0: about 10 yards into the air. So,
1: it doesn't, I'm surprised in some regards, because like by nature of the gig, you're there and thereabouts with the action all the time, that it almost doesn't happen more often.
0: Yeah, well, you see, to be honest with you, the lads would always be slagging me that I don't keep up with play. My problem was on Sunday, I was too close to the play. So, what do you call it? Look, the way the game has gone, it's, as everybody knows, the speed of it has taken off. And to be a referee nowadays, I suppose you have to be able to be as fit as the players, like, you know. Mm.
2: Does it seem strange or feel strange, Morris, to be referred to now as former intercounty referee?
0: It does, Shane, to be honest with you. Yeah, I was down in Kerry yesterday, you know, just doing a bit of a run. I met the Gooch down there, you know, and we were just chatting about it. And you're walking through the streets, and of course everyone is football mad down there, and everyone is stopping you and saying, what are you going to do now, and what's the plan, and for the future. But to be honest with you, I'm nearly happy that I'm finished up. I've had a great 22-23 years at refereeing intercounty, to be honest with you. So, and like, the body can only take so much, and I, as from what happened on Sunday, I can tell you one thing: Monday morning wasn't great waking up.
2: did you ever think when you first picked up a whistle that you'd have that career that you ended up having? Three All-Ireland finals, 08, 2012, and the replay in 2016.
0: Shane,
2: it's not bad.
0: No, well, to be honest with you, Shane, I only went into it, I think I've said it loads of times, like, I'd say about 23 years ago, 24 years ago, I was in my own club in Stradbally, and there was a practice match going on, and I was up there with my fiance at the time, my now wife, Aisling, and the secretary came over to me and said, look, Morris, would you have to referee the match? I had a jeans on me and a denim jacket. And sure. I said, look, I'll do it for you. And I done it. And away it went. I didn't foresee that I would end up doing three All-Irelands, as you said, Shane, to be honest with you. And I've been one of the lucky ones in a sense that I've had a great career with refereeing. And I've thoroughly enjoyed it, between what friends I've met and what people I've met and places I've travelled all over the world through it. Like,
1: you've just turned 50, I think, so is that you have to bow out at this stage, Morris? Is that the
0: Adrian, I haven't turned 50 yet. No.
1: I don't want to
0: don't be too hard on me. I have another 2 weeks to go.
1: I thought you were going to say 2 years there for a second. How offended are you? So because of that, you have to bow out. Is that the regulation?
0: Yeah,
1: at the
0: that's
1: miniature?
0: That's the regulation. You have to bow out at 50. You basically have to hang the boots up, and basically your inter-county refereeing career is finished. Look, in some cases, I'm probably fit enough to go for another 2 or 3 years if needs be, but I suppose you have to have some sort of a benchmark as to when a referee has to finish, do you know? So
1: it does feel like if you were up, like, 50 now is not and, you know, I'm not a huge amount behind you, 50 now is not what it used to be in terms of you know, fitness and general approach and stuff. Like, it does feel as if, particularly in a sport where, like, we're crying out for quality referees and for referees to stay in the game and that.
0: Well, I think myself maybe, like, you know what I mean? Look, for myself personally, I'm happy to go bow out at 50, but I'd say, as you said, like, maybe it probably needs to be looked at, especially with, I suppose, with whether we don't probably have the same number of referees there as before as we used to have, like, you know. So, like, it's getting harder and harder to recruit more referees. But I think the biggest problem is you might recruit the referees, but the biggest problem in my eyes is probably retention of referees, trying to keep them refereeing, you know. That's my opinion anyway. Like,
1: what's the biggest barrier to that?
0: Sure, obviously, you know yourself, the white elephant in the room is obviously the abuse of referees. Like, do you know, that's probably the big one, and that's what everyone is talking about at the minute.
1: We've had myself and Shane have been chatting to David Goff, Martin McNally in recent months. It was particularly on the back of the Roscommon incident not that long ago.
0: Yes.
1: About their own experience of it. In all your years as a ref, what's your level of exposure to that, be it verbal or physical or otherwise?
0: Well, to be honest, I've been one of the lucky ones. I've never been physically abused as a referee, but as regards verbally abused, yes, have. Club is probably the worst when it comes to verbal abuse because it's at a more local level. But I think at intercounty level, the big one is obviously social media. It can drive referees out of the game because a lot of people are into Facebook and Instagram and all these different things. Now, I'm not on any of these forums, and I think it's a good thing. Do you know what I mean? Because I don't see what's going on. The only knock-on effect for me probably is my family sees it. I have two kids, and they probably see it quicker than anyone else will. There is a human side to it for the referee. If the social media bandwagon gets rolling against the referee, and I've said it in the past, a referee will make 100-150 decisions in a game. There'll be two or three big decisions in that game, and if he gets two or three of them right, he's a great fella. If he gets one of them wrong, well, then he's vilified for it.
2: Whatever about the social media aspect and the on-pitch abuse, Morris, you talked there about, being down in Kerry and people come up to you on the street asking what you're up to next. Over the last 22, 23 years, have you had incidents where on the street people are coming up and saying, Jesus, you screwed us there at the weekend? Or
0: No, to be fair, Shane, no, I've never ever had that, do you know what I mean? In all my times, any time I've been out and look at if you're going on holidays or you're walking down the street or whatever it is, the general perception out there with people is keep it going, you're doing a good job, and people generally want to just talk to you about the match and how you got on, and you know, generally them type of people aren't the ones that will confront you. Do you know what I mean, Shane? I generally found it now myself that I was a very positive approach. That was from my side of things. We could be walking down, myself and my wife could be walking down the street, and she got so used to it now that someone could stop me. And I don't want to be ignorant like that and say, look, I don't want to talk to you. I'd always talk to people and make sure I make time for them. And Aisling could be gone 20 yards down the road and I'd have to run after her to try catch up because she's gotten so used to it at this stage, do you know?
2: I almost feel GAA could learn a lot from rugby in terms of the decorum and the respect given to referees. Do you feel like, and it's something we spoke to the lads, David Goff and Martin McNally, about, but should referees be mic'd up in whether it's intercounty and club football? Would that improve the level of abuse?
0: Well, I've been a big advocate for this about being mic'd up. I think, to be honest with you, if we're mic'd up and everyone can hear, we'll say what the referee is given a decision for, well, then everyone knows what the decision is for and there's no ambiguity. I think push the future of refereeing on that little bit further, I think that's a big ask, and I think that's the way to go, definitely going forward.
1: One of the reasons,
0: but the problem is though, at the end of it all, we have to realise that it's not only intercounty, because you'll probably only do that intercounty. There is the club scene there as well, which is massive as well.
1: I think one of the reasons that was brought up at the time around the intercounty bit anyway, Morris, about the miking up was that obviously, unlike the professional game, the players are going back to day jobs afterwards and they might have been caught saying something on mic that maybe they shouldn't have been. Is that enough of a barrier to not do it, do you think? Or
0: I suppose after, if you do it a few times, whatever, the player will get used to it. The player will learn just as quickly as the referee, as the referee has to learn by it. So I think education is a big thing. Players, no more than anyone, will know the rules as well as the referees, especially at intercountry level, because of the amount of education that they are treated to, especially by, it's the way players are now at inter-county level, they will know most of the rules going forward, so I don't see that as being an issue.
1: Geez, it'd be great for clarity because it would.
0: Oh,
1: for,
0: brilliant!
1: Wouldn't
0: yeah.
1: it? Like, you know,
0: I agree. Yeah, brilliant. Yeah,
1: you know, like
0: yeah.
1: American football is an example where you're at it and like you're looking at the game and you're not sure what's that decision been given for. The referee will literally be on mic to the stadium to say, "Here's why that happened." I mean, and if yeah. you look at it in an Irish context, David again was chatting about the, excuse me, the last time we had him on. About like the lack of understanding of the rules from pundits. So like that evening, you've refereed an All-Ireland final, that evening it gets picked over in fine detail by the Sunday Game or ourselves or whoever it might be. And not everybody's on top of the rules, but equally, like we don't have the access to the likes of yourself to say, well, why did that call happen? Or what was your understanding of what happened there? And that can, pundits tend to fill that void with opinion that might not at times be accurate.
0: I think, to be honest with you, Adrian, I think that's probably a little bit of a shortfall on the likes of RTE or any pundits like that, is that they probably don't have a referee sitting there so that they can ask them questions like there and then. And when I say a referee, I mean someone that has refereed the game or something like that. And I'll put my name forward now.
1: Well, listen, like there was somebody recently retired Adrian Candy referee.
0: Yeah, not put my name forward there now or anything. But I just think, as you said, it would give way more clarity, like, do you know what I mean, to decisions that referees have given during a game. And as I go back to it again, like, the referee is only human at the end of the day, and really and truly, like, it'll be two or three decisions that the referee will be judged on. Mm. Do you know what I mean? And there's no point saying any different, because that exactly is what he's going to be judged on. It's the same as a player. If a player gets the ball and he has three chances at goal and he scores one, they're all going to talk, well, what about the two we missed? Do you know, that's just the nature it's just the society that we're in, like, do you know?
2: You mentioned, Maurice, the players, you know, mostly knowing the rules at the minute, I guess. And look, to an extent, the rules have changed that much the last couple of years. It's tough to keep up sometimes, but is, in some ways, this a good time for you to step away? Because I look at things like the advanced mark, for example, and you almost wonder, how can you possibly judge it sometimes?
0: Well, like, the advanced mark is very hard. Like, there's three or four different, like, scenarios that the referee has to think of. So, obviously, is the player outside the 45 and he kicks the ball in? Two, is he 20 metres away? Three, did he have a clean catch? Four, did he put the arm up? Do you know? And then when he gets it, then he's 15 seconds to kick it. So, on the advanced mark, yeah, that's probably the hardest one, we'll say, to, how would you put it? It's probably the hardest, we'll say, rule to referee and to get it right all the time. The mark in the middle of the field is easy enough, do you know, but they're improving, they're bringing in new rules, they're probably trying to improve the game. Do you know what I mean? To be fair, like, do you know, so, as you said, like, I'm still going to be refereeing at club level in Laois, like, do you know what I mean? But at intercounty, I'm finished, like, do you know? So, I still enjoy refereeing it. Probably the biggest thing I will miss will probably be the buzz of going to the matches, and obviously the buzz in the car when the five are driving up to a match, and the bit of crack that we'd have coming home and stuff like that.
1: Would you've always brought the same team with you, Mars?
0: I'd have a pick of about six or seven lads that would always come with me all the time. Like, yeah. Do you know what I mean? They would come with me all the time. And I'd say down through the years, I've probably had about 23 or 4 lads. Do you know what I mean? Whereas some lads have just finished up and stuff like that. So, I've met great friends from it for life. And, I'll never forget that, like.
1: Would you pick them for the All-Ireland final as well, or does that come from Croke Park?
0: Yeah, no, I'd pick them. I remember one year I was doing the 2008 All-Ireland final, and I had five lads that I generally would have picked all the time, that would have come with me all the time, and I had to ring one of them five to tell him that he wasn't going to be involved in the All-Ireland. Now, that was hard now.
1: Very hard.
0: You know, that's like being a manager of a team and saying that whatever isn't playing, you're not picked for the final.
2: It's funny, those three All-Irelands that you did referee, Morris, all stand out as quality finals, like Tyrone beating Kerry in 2008, Donegal beating Mayo in 2012, and then the 2016 replay. Yeah. Do any moments in particular stand out as career highlights for you?
0: Oh, I tell you, after the Mayo Donegal All-Ireland final, Donegal had won the All-Ireland final, I think, the first time in, I don't know, 40, 50 years, whatever it was. or 92, wasn't it? Yeah. And they brought out a seat for us, and we sat down in the middle of the pitch after the match, and the crowd just started singing "The Hills of Donegal." It was just electric, you know. And there had been no hassle in the game. Every player and all the manager coming up and shaking your hand after the game, and you knew you had done a good job, so you could actually sit down and relax, because the stress and the tension lead and pressure leading into the game, because it was a big game in 2012, because it was a novel final. And I even remember trying to get to the pitch that day. The crowds outside Croke Park, even trying to get in, was ridiculous. Like, you know, it was just a brilliant feeling I'll never forget. And like, all my family were there at the match as well, and just little moments like that, you know. And and especially the All-Ireland final on the Saturday with Dublin and Mayo under the lights, like the atmosphere on the Saturday night, especially on the Saturday night game under lights, was just electric, because them Dublin Mayo games back then were probably the highest caliber of games you could ever come across, I'd say, in the last 20 years.
1: So special. Any player that stands out, Morris, has been particularly, how would
0: I actually, I said to myself, I'll draw out a list here now, because I knew myself as a player. We asked this question. What players do I think? Colm Cooper stands out.
1: As one of the better ones.
0: Oh, yeah. Oh, God. Yeah.
1: Right.
0: Yeah.
1: As in, would never give you any back chat or.
0: Well, no, I never said that, no. I didn't say that.
2: You're talking about footballing talent here, I suppose.
0: Yeah, I'm talking about footballing talent. Okay. Yeah,
1: I was going to ask about the ones that were particularly tricky to referee.
2: Sounds like
1: he's in that category straight off the bat.
0: Well, I was talking to Colm yesterday. Now, it's just a funny story, because we were just chatting, and Colm comes up to me and he says, "I never gave you much hassle," he says, "did I down through the years?" Well, I says, "I remember one time," I said, "in the All-Ireland club final," I says, "when you were playing Schlachneil, and I remember you were running up to me after about 20 minutes or 25 minutes, you were coming up to give out to me over a free that I was after giving to Schlachneil, and I turned around to you and I says, "Colm, where's your gum shield?"
2: Not badly.
0: So he had to turn around and run straight back to the sideline to get a gum shield off someone else.
1: Tail between his legs straight away.
0: Yeah. That was him sorted, so it was before I even done anything.
2: Cute Kerry lads. I like it. Gum shield,
0: yeah,
2: in the socks,
0: exactly.
2: Probably.
0: Yeah, I wasn't even in the sock. But like some players, like the likes of Brian Doher, he was just an exceptional player, a great leader on the team. Like Sean Kavanagh come to mind like straight away. Like Lee Keegan, another one. He was a gent.
1: Really?
0: Off the field, a very, very nice fella. On the field, gave it 110% now, to be fair to him. Do you know what I mean? Michael Murphy, very good player. Hard to handle at times, but very, very good player. Like,
1: would
0: you
1: be?
0: What
1: yeah.
0: I mean?
1: What's the nub of that? Like, just sort of always looking for that. The
0: I think I told him a couple of times, if you wanted a whistle, I'd give it to him.
1: Another one that I'm sure sort of. What's the nature of that? Of are they like when players are onto you like that? Is that because like you know the
0: yeah? Like they're questioning your every decision. Like, do you know what I mean? Which is fair enough. Like, and mentally you have to be very strong for that. Like, do you know? So, like, it's probably part and parcel of the game. It's the same in soccer, rugby, anything, any sport. Like, if the referee seems weak mentally, well, obviously, like the players are going to really hone in on that, and they're going to do you know because. If, for argument's sake, the referee gives a decision and there's three or four of them try to intimidate him to try turn it around, but the referee stand, well, maybe the next time he might not give the free as quickly. Do you know what I mean? It's only human nature. I keep going back to it. The referee is just as human as the players are. Managers are, supporters are.
1: I suspect if you're open to a call down the track when there's been an incident, we'll certainly have you on again. We really enjoyed your company over the last 25 minutes or thereabouts. Thanks a million and congrats on a brilliant career.
0: Adrian, Shane, thanks a million. Totally thoroughly enjoyed it. Thank you.
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7: Lads, if that's the way it's going to go now, there's no point in us being here, really. 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
8: Welcome, welcome, welcome. Welcome along to the shoutiest segment on a multitude of platforms. It's the scintillating, it's the stupefying, it's the splendido, and it's once again crappy quiz. Almost every week, most weeks, not last week, but most weeks, we pick three OTB cranks off the scrap heap of trivia and pit them against each other in a quiz of sporting factoids at the end of the week. We're back on the radio tonight for a rare appearance, so gentlemen, please no swearing, although I believe the absence of Ger Gilroy this week will certainly help us in that regard. Without further ado, allow me to introduce you to today's purveyors of sporting idiotry. Our first contestant hasn't been on the quiz in an age. He's been off trying to find himself of late, a third of life crisis of some sort. A soul-searching journey around Australia wasn't enough. From surfing in Byron to footy in the MCG, the void just couldn't be filled. Maybe getting back to the old sod for the GEA Championship would bring him the sustenance he so desperately needed. But even the Dubs going down to Meath didn't fill him up. And last night, sitting across from Catcha Mia on the 6 o'clock show, in the desperate hope that TV fame would sort him out, he had an epiphany. It wasn't these far-fetched avenues he needed to take at all. The answer had been right in front of him the whole time. What he needs is simple. It's a return to glory on the crappy quiz. And so here he is, realizing that salvation is available right here at home. Its own, the conciliary Shane.
6: Wow, that was beautiful. Thank you. I'm going to walk barefooted across Fitzgerald Stadium on Sunday to properly ground myself.
8: As crappy quiz champion.
6: As crappy quiz
8: champion. You're going to bring the trophy half time. Like Rory McIlroy. Ken Doherty. That kind of thing. Yeah. For the Munster final against Ayr.
6: The crappy tannoy crackling. Please give it up for crappy quiz champion, Owen Shane.
8: Multi-time crappy quiz champion. Okay, next up. It's a quiz regular who's appearing today in his traditional April garb of waistcoat and dicky bow. The trusty chalk is at hand, ready to top up as he ponders every question asked. He's also decided to go back to the brass tip for today's quiz after a disastrous experiment with the titanium tip. The last time out, easy for me to say. Of course, none of this will help him in his continuous bottling of the pasta parcel round. Please welcome Shane, the Monaghan Machete Yannon.
9: I don't know if I have a reputation for bottling pasta parcel. Maybe I do.
8: Okay, well, let's just call it going out first in the pasta parcel round.
6: Yeah. Do you prefer a brass tip or a titanium tip?
9: I'm quite happy with my tip. to be honest, like, it makes a big difference. It makes a big difference, but you can see what Ronnie O'Sullivan talking about his tip this week, you know.
6: It's 49 crucial. Years old.
9: Yeah, and he's 49 years old. so, fair play to him, I say. And get on with it.
8: And finally, it's a second quiz appearance for someone who big things were expected of.

0: on his debut all of 4 months ago now. Given a rookie nickname of death and a big promising intro, he of course did the classic crappy quiz thing to do and laid an egg. But we know he has it in him. Please give it up for a man who's not known in the office as David the Fountain Wilson for nothing.
1: Yeah, thanks very much. It was, I don't know, I think it came second in the quiz that time, so.
0: You're not win, you're not first, you're last.
1: Yeah, well.
0: That's right, Ricky Bobby once said.
1: Yeah. I didn't think it was too bad. Arthur was in that quiz, so.
2: Oh, that's just the automatic.
3: Anyway, he came first.
1: Yeah.
0: There you go. So 4 months later, we waited for Arthur to be off a week.
1: Yeah.
0: We've brought you back in, give me a chance.
3: We've North and South Monaghan represented. This is fantastic. I think it's the first ever time we've had two Monaghan people on the quiz.
0: And do you know, interestingly, do you think if there's two Monaghan people against one Kerry thing, the person that Monaghan could finally be Kerry?
3: Possibly. Possibly. Yeah. Monaghan have some wins over Kerry. Don't you worry.
0: Real ones? That's championship ones.
2: 2018.
3: Well, that draw.
2: That's a draw.
3: David Clifford broke the hearts. But Monaghan still got through to the semi-finals, you know?
2: Yeah, true.
3: So you could take that as a moral victory.
2: Great day out in Clonacet, actually.
3: Sunny day. We went for pints beforehand.
0: Lovely place to go on. You know, it's a day out, you know. You get
2: every day out.
0: Sunny, you know, no chance of losing. It's the perfect game, really, isn't it?
3: Well, you could have another trip up to Clonus if Kerry lose the Munster final. You'll be in Monaghan's group.
2: Monaghan were in Kerry's group last year, and they were very disappointing.
3: Very disappointing last year.
2: So that's your championship preview completed today on the Crappy Quiz.
3: Yeah.
0: As much Monaghan as we'll be talking about.
3: Possibly.
0: Unless there's another round coming up later.
3: Oh.
0: Will we get to it?
2: Why not?
0: I don't have any of my details. Oh, I do, of course. I was wondering where all my, as ever, the format is the classic crappy quiz with a series of questions and a range of themes and onto the slip and slide of trivia in the never unfair, always evenly distributed and never ever controversial rapid fire round. Please send any questions you have via email crappyquiz@offtheball.com, or if you don't think it's time to let the old ways die, please send your questions via postcard to Quizmaster, Off the Ball Towers, Marconi House, Diggs Lane, Dublin 2. That will cost you the price of a stamp, which is?
3: Not a clue.
1: 90 cents. 77.
0: I think we're in Euro territory.
2: Are we in Euro territory?
3: Yeah. Really?
0: Yeah. None of you would pass a debate for the presidency or anything like that. You know, you're not in touch with the common man.
3: No.
2: We're too young anyway, right?
0: What's to be licking a stamp.
3: We're all too young to be.
0: Not sure. Round one is the second edition of the Who Is This Person Talking About round. I'm going to give you each a clip, and for each one, I want you to tell me who or what the person in the clip is talking about. If you get it wrong, I will pass over for one guess to the person to your left. If they get it wrong, it will pass to the third player.
1: I can't actually hear any clips in this microphone pack yet.
3: Well, that might be a problem.
1: Yeah.
0: Have you got your earphones?
1: Yeah.
2: Okay. Sorry, are we all competing against each other under one clip?
0: No. So you will get the first clip. Yeah. If you get it wrong, Shane can then have a guess and so on. So ideally you would hear them all. Now I want you to tell me who the person is talking about. Who the person is isn't relevant.
2: Mm-hmm.
0: Owen, if we're all ready, we can hear your one.
4: You know, he's a specialist in fiddle. I'm not. So if supposedly he is right and I am afraid of fail, it's because I don't fail many times. But the reality is that he's a specialist, because 8 years without a piece of silverware, that's failure. And if I do that in Chelsea, 8 years, I leave London, I don't come back.
2: He's talking about Arsene Wenger.
0: He is. I wasn't sure by your face there whether you knew it or not, but specialist in failure, you knew it straight away?
2: Straight away.
0: Okay. Was Arsene Wenger a specialist in failure?
2: What do you think, Mick?
0: I would say no.
2: Yeah, no, of course he wasn't.
3: Probably not. Yeah.
2: In this very...
0: wasn't expecting you to throw it back at me either.
1: Was that the first time he was back in the Emirates during the week? Couldn't remember.
2: Good point. I can't remember him coming to many games either. I don't know.
0: He's United manager after that, I suppose, but yeah.
1: No, Wenger.
0: Oh, sorry. That's when Mourinho.
2: Yeah, he was a spectator. He's not one of those who's always been lurking over the shoulder of the managers, so yeah.
0: It was kind of nice to see him, actually.
2: It was.
0: Yeah.
2: Really nice to see him. Yeah. Didn't bring much luck, but maybe stay at home next time.
0: Owen gets his point. Now, Shane.
3: Yep.
0: This person is talking about someone. Just bear that in mind. It's not the person you think, like, he's comparing him with someone else, but I want you to tell me who he's talking about.
3: But is that not the whole preface of the game, that if they are talking about someone else?
0: Play the clip.
5: I'm going to make a point here. He's a better player than Cooper, in my opinion. He's one of the greatest I've ever seen. In my opinion, Cooper's a two-trick pony. That lad there is a six or seven.
6: You can't say he's a two-trick pony.
5: I just really believe that.
3: So he's not talking with Cooper, he's talking with someone else.
0: Exactly. Who, if Cooper's a two-trick pony, who is better than him?
3: See, I'm wondering why has he given this to me? Do you know why has he given this to me? Conor McManus?
0: No.
2: That's what I was thinking as well.
0: You don't remember?
2: I remember the McHugh thing happening, and I remember Gooch being part of that, but I don't remember who he was comparing him to.
0: Cooper is a two-trick pony. Ludicrous.
1: Can we guess?
0: Yeah. Sorry. Now that I've realised that the whole game is that David now gets a guess for 1 point.
1: Is it Michael Murphy?
0: No. Owen does get a guess here.
2: I wonder, is it... Because it has to be someone from the north, doesn't it? Someone from Ulster.
3: The north half Ireland.
2: Because it was surely after an Ulster Championship game is what I mean.
0: Most of the north is in Ulster. In fact, all of it.
2: I don't know. Stephen O'Neill. No, it's called Stephen O'Neill.
0: It is...
1: Pierre Cannon.
0: Our colleague on the football pod, James O'Donoghue.
3: Is it really?
0: Yeah. I thought you should know that.
3: Better than Gooch. Big shout.
0: This was in 2014.
3: Yeah, of course.
0: Okay, David, your one. Shane on nil as usual.
7: Very hard. Stop him sitting and listen to the questions that were being asked. I just wouldn't answer a question from him.
8: Can you comment why that is so?
7: Well, I don't like him. And I don't have to work with people I don't like. I think he's a bitter little man.
0: There we go. Who's the bitter little man?
1: Eamon Duffy?
0: It is.
3: I think, no.
0: According to Jack Charlton, of course, for legal reasons.
3: I think, no disrespect, I think Arsene Wenger and Eamon Duffy were far easier than James O'Donoghue.
0: Well, obviously, considering the three of you didn't know, but I knew immediately that I remembered that it was James O'Donoghue, so therefore I thought it was everybody else. That happens sometimes as a quizmaster, Shane. Nothing I can do about it.
3: That's fair. You just know too much. We know too little.
2: You should get back to the days of press conferences where the managers are referred to as sir. In the questions.
0: I enjoyed that. You know that clip of Jack? He's got his hands on his head and he's leaning back as he talks about Dumpy. Oh my God. Okay, so the scores after round one are Owen on one, David on one, Shane on zero. I'm going to be a bit nicer, Shane. I apologize.
3: That's all right. No, I can take it.
0: You're a great quizzer. Great quiz contestant.
3: Yeah.
0: Round two. Fastest finger first round. I left this one in because Arthur wasn't here this week and it's a chance for everybody to have a fair crack at the whip. It's the old fashioned Wikipedia round. I'm going to give you five players and a list of the clubs they've played for in order according to their Wikipedia page. To guess, you must shout your crappy quiz nickname. So it is the Consigliere, the Monaghan Machete, Orn and the Fountain. Remember, you can only guess once.
3: Sorry, where'd the fountain come from, can I ask?
0: He's a fountain of knowledge. Fountain of sporting knowledge, okay, yeah, of course. Yeah.
2: Middle name is Wayne.
0: I was explaining the first.
3: Stacey's mom.
0: Yeah.
3: Cool.
0: Anyway, you can... It's looking like Wayne Foundation. I was really struggling there. Okay. One guess per club mentioned. Remember that. So it's a relative free-for-all, but we can't go nuts. Round two, question one. This player started his career with Albacete.
2: Consigliere.
0: Yes.
2: Salvador De Canio.
0: No.
3: Mano Machete.
0: Country.
3: Raul.
2: Stan Nidley, no.
0: Raul is wrong, no.
1: The Fountain. David Villa.
0: No. He then moved to Real Zaragoza.
2: Ah, okay. At Consigliere, Fernando Morientes.
0: Yes!
3: Oh.
0: He wasn't expected to get that one right.
3: Not a guess.
2: I am the most shocked person in this room.
1: I didn't even know he played for Real Zaragoza.
0: I thought he started his career at Real Madrid until I went to find him here, but he then moved.
2: That first club was Italian.
0: He then moved to Real Madrid, then on loan to Monaco, then to Liverpool, then to Valencia, then to Marseille, and finished his career with Santa Ana.
2: Wow.
0: Fernando Morientes.
3: Great shout, Owen.
0: Owen got the help there.
1: Brilliant for Monaco in that Champions League run.
2: Yeah.
0: Exactly, yeah. Only on loan there, I didn't realise. Okay, question two. This player started his senior professional career with Motherwell.
3: Mon Machete. Sean Maloney.
0: No.
1: The Fountain. James McFadden.
0: No.
2: The Consigliere, Andy Robertson.
0: No. I'm going to have a long list of Scottish names now for the next hour. He then moved to Leicester City.
2: The Consigliere. Oh, no. And Neil Lennon.
0: No. His next club was Leeds United.
3: Mona Machete.
0: Yeah.
3: Gary McAllister.
0: Yes. Motherwell, Leicester, Leeds, Coventry, Liverpool, Coventry. That's Gary McAllister. Well done. Right, question three. You can, you know, you can talk amongst yourselves there, folks, at any point. If you want.
2: It's quite tense.
3: It is quite tense, actually. Okay. Yeah.
0: This player. I need, like, someone giving out or something. Like, come on, we need to keep things moving here. We don't need to keep things moving this fast. This player started his senior professional career with Bradford City.
1: Fountain.
0: Yes.
1: Dean Windass.
0: No. He then moved... Sorry, go on.
2: No, I'm okay.
0: He then moved to Coventry City.
1: The Fountain.
0: Yeah.
1: Stan Collymore.
0: No.
2: Oof. I've got no idea.
0: Okay. No idea. Before moving to Liverpool.
2: The Consigliere, Steve McManaman.
0: No.
1: The Fountain.
0: Yeah.
1: Danny Murphy.
0: No.
3: Mona Machete, David James.
0: No. He then played for Sporting Lisbon.
2: Who could this be?
3: Wow.
0: Wow, could we be on for a zero pointer? Before finishing his career at Sunderland. I'll go through the clubs one more time.
2: Do.
0: Bradford, Coventry, Liverpool, Sporting, Sunderland.
2: The Consigliere, Fabio Barini.
0: No.
1: The
0: Fountain. Who started his career at Bradford City.
2: I know, that was a red flag in my Sunderland, Liverpool.
0: Yeah.
1: If I guess now, I'm gone then.
0: Yeah, you got one. Yeah, this is the last guess for everybody, yeah.
1: God.
2: I don't remember Fabio Barini coming up to the Bradford City youth ranks.
0: No, it doesn't ring a bell, no, but it doesn't mean it didn't happen.
1: Sporting is such a...
2: Sporting is a bit of a wild card. Is he more, he's more English than Portuguese?
0: I used to include...
3: Mona Machete. Have you said
1: No, no.
3: Steve Warnock?
0: No.
1: No. I may as well just get the guess over and done with here. The Fountain... Stefan Encho.
0: No, not Stefan Encho. Encho. I used to include international caps. I didn't this week. I think you might have got it if I
2: Had. Well then you haven't given it away yet.
3: True.
1: So we got one more guess each in the
3: Might as well.
0: His international record was just waiting for it to open on Wikipedia.
3: We just talk amongst ourselves.
0: No internet in here,
2: It's a very unusual.
1: Bradford City, Coventry. It must have been Premier League early 2000s.
3: It's a funny career, isn't it?
0: Coventry, Liverpool,
3: Sporting
0: Lisbon. Sunderland. International career. 35 caps, no goals for the Republic of Ireland.
2: Consigliere, Stephen. Yeah.
0: No.
2: No, he's got way more than that. He didn't even play for any of those clubs.
0: Except Liverpool.
1: Oh, this is terrible.
2: This is
1: like one, I definitely read an article about an Irish player playing in Portugal, but I just...
3: Jeez.
0: They're screaming at the radio.
2: I know.
3: No doubt.
1: Someone in the 2002 World Cup squad.
3: Which way was that? closer.
0: Not for you. It was earlier for me, later for you. But yes, I'll take it whatever you want.
2: No,
1: finished his career at Sunderland. Not
3: Mona Machete.
0: Yeah,
3: Phil Babb.
0: Yes, Philip Babb.
3: Jesus.
0: Well done.
2: He's like Phil Babb is always an answer to question on this quiz. Like, when in doubt, just say.
0: But maybe that's what you should be getting of that, you know? So, I didn't know he played for Bradford. He was with Coventry at the USA 94 World Cup, got his move to Liverpool from there, and then when time was up, he's played most games for Liverpool of anyone. And then after 5 or 6 years, he went to Sporting, and then somebody brought him back to Sunderland for a last run.
2: How did he get on at Sporting?
0: Played 37 league games in 2 years. So, fine.
2: Fine, yeah, very impressive. Yeah.
0: Mick McCarthy might have signed him for Sunderland, actually.
2: Yeah.
0: Okay, so Shane gets a valuable point there.
3: Mm-hmm.
0: Very, very hard earned. Question four. this player started his career with Sporting Lisbon.
3: Mano Machete.
0: Yes.
3: Cristiano Ronaldo.
0: No.
1: The Fountain. Bruno Fernandes.
0: No. He then moved to Manchester United.
2: The Consigliere. Cleberson.
0: No.
3: Mano Machete.
0: Yeah.
3: No. Diogo Dalo.
0: No. Quicker. If you're calling your name.
3: Apologies.
0: Okay, I'll get the next club.
2: Yeah.
0: He next signed for Fenerbahce. He then moved to Valencia.
2: That's where you're so bad at this game.
1: I actually...
0: He would then go back to Sporting Lisbon.
1: This is like the career I'm expecting Anthony to have or Victor Lindelof.
3: Yeah, exactly.
1: They haven't actually done it yet.
0: His next move was to Orlando City.
1: Oh, the Fountain. Nani.
0: Yes. Orlando. What happened at Orlando that was memorable?
1: He played with Jake Mulroney, who's now like left wing for Pats, but I don't know.
2: That's what Nani takes from it as well.
0: Maybe that was it, I don't know. I feel like I remember him being in Orlando for some reason.
3: We should have said Nani quicker than that, actually.
1: Oh, I can't.
0: Well, you went for the two Portuguese who went from Sporting to United and forgot about poor Nani.
1: I never even knew you played for Fenerbahce or Valencia, to be honest.
0: Yeah. About that, no, I didn't expect anybody to. The only hope was Orlando, which you got. Fair play to you. Then it was Venezia, Melbourne Victory, Owens team. Adana Demirspor, and finished his career with Estrella da Amadora.
2: How long ago was that?
0: Last season.
2: Right.
0: Yeah.
3: He was a great player.
2: We should have done a retirement interview with him.
3: Yeah.
1: Bidding Nani.
3: Remember that time he got sent off against Real Madrid and Ferguson was fuming the Champions League?
2: Yeah.
0: I do.
3: Terrible decision.
0: Deserved it.
3: They started juggling around because Arsenal was that the 2 game. He started doing his keepy uppies.
2: Yeah.
3: Yeah, he got hacked out of it.
2: Disrespect.
3: Yeah.
0: Red cards are handed out quite easily in Manchester United European games. Mm.
1: That was a red card last night.
3: Sorry, which one?
1: The game last night, Danny Vivian.
3: Oh yeah, I thought you were saying Harry Maguire was a red card. Not a card.
0: Nice.
3: You don't think it was a red card last night?
0: No.
3: I don't
0: think he was getting anywhere near that ball.
1: It makes no attempt
3: on the ball though. It takes him out.
0: It's barely a challenge.
3: You think it was a penalty?
0: But it was just about a penalty, I would say. I think if the referee doesn't give it, you don't give it.
3: The problem is, though,
0: I think it was a bare tug on the thing and I think Coyle throws himself to the ground. I don't think he's impeded all that much. It's the type of contact that happens that is a free everywhere else, but that's never given as a penalty.
1: It's just lazy defending. He's just like,
0: I'd agree with that. I think a red card is too.
3: Letter of the law. If you get the penalty, you have to give the red card.
0: Two Manchester United fans are telling me this letter. Laws, yeah. Okay.
3: See you in the Champions League next year.
0: Well, I don't think so. Question 5. This player started his career with Valencia.
1: Fountain.
0: Yeah.
1: David Silva.
0: No.
3: Mano Machete.
0: Yeah.
3: Joaquin.
0: No. He then moved to Malaga.
2: The Consigliere, Isco.
0: Yes.
3: Oh. Jesus, Owen, that's a good one.
0: Owen's having fun, very good answers out in this one, yeah.
3: Yep.
0: And then I'm not having a clue for other ones.
2: What a team that Malaga team was.
1: Isco. Yeah. Remember, was it Dortmund put them out like that time in the
0: Champions League? Really? I have no memory. Real Madrid, Sevilla, and now plays for Real Betis.
2: Still going.
0: Oh, yeah.
2: Playing last night?
0: Going young, I would say.
3: Ben Anthony.
1: I think so,
0: Isco's that old.
2: No, probably not, to be fair.
1: He stopped playing for like 6-8 months because of, he thought he was going to retire at one stage. He was injured, suffering with injuries, but yeah, he's back. Mm. Back playing really well under Manuel Pellegrini at best.
2: Because Pellegrini was their Malaga manager as well, right?
1: Yeah.
3: Oh, yeah.
1: Yeah.
0: Malaga. I always thought of Isco as a Real Madrid player, I have to say. Just miss things, don't you?
1: I think he played with Van Nistelrooy at Isco, or at Malaga.
2: Van Nistelrooy played at Malaga.
1: Yeah, nice place to kind of finish your career.
0: Really struggling here. We'll never find out what age Isco
3: is. Wouldn't that be the dream career? You're a professional footballer from Malaga. Mm. You live in Malaga.
2: Yeah.
3: But I can't think of a better job than professional footballer.
0: He's 33.
3: From Malaga.
0: Would you sign him? Would you take Isco for a season?
2: Yeah.
0: If you were like, you know...
1: He can't run,
0: Aston
1: though.
0: Villa.
3: If you're Aston Villa, you probably
0: He's actually from Malaga as well. He's from a town 12 kilometres west of Malaga.
2: Wow, we are discovering lots today.
0: Benalmadena. Which I'm sure people
3: know. That's a famous tourist destination.
0: I was just going to say, if it's 12 kilometres west of Malaga, then I'm sure it is.
2: What's it called?
0: Oh, I don't know.
2: No, the name of the town?
3: Benalmadena
2: is your Tormelinas.
0: Your Benidorm.
2: Hotbeds of
1: Tormelinos.
0: Your Narcus.
3: It'll be traffic.
0: Anyway, the score after two rounds is Owen on 3, Shane on 2, David on 2, all to play for. See, the Wikipedia round is brilliant when Archer's on here, isn't it?
3: Yeah, it's brilliant.
0: But from now on, it's an automatic when he's not here. Anyway, we'll take a break for radio listeners and we'll be back with round 3. Okay, you're welcome back to tonight's crappy quiz, all to play for here, with Owen on 3 points, Shane on 2 points, David on 2 points, as we go to round 3 to pass the parcel of doom round. We'll be an hour at this, there's 3 points on offer altogether. So, not as key to the quiz as it is to your entertainment value.
3: If we don't get a snooker question this weekend of all weekends, the Maybank holiday weekend, Mick.
0: And what will you have dressed up for?
3: Yeah, exactly.
0: You know?
3: Why have I worn the Dickie Bow?
0: In this round, all you've got to do is give me a name that's on a list of names I have, and the parcel of doom then passes to the next contestant, who then also has to give me a name. We'll keep on moving through the list until one of you gives me an incorrect answer, at which point the parcel explodes and you will be eliminated. Question 1. Owen goes first here, then Shane, then David. I want Shane, beaten finalists at the World Snooker Championship since 1980.
3: Thank you, Mick.
0: There are...
3: You've gone left curve, beaten finalists.
0: 26 of them. It's really hard to find past the parcels we haven't done before when it comes to these sports.
3: Mm.
0: So, Owen, you're first.
2: Ken Doherty.
0: Ken Doherty was a beaten finalist on 2 occasions.
3: Ronnie O'Sullivan.
0: Ronnie O'Sullivan. Yeah. Has only lost one final.
3: 2014.
0: So he's won we don't talk about him anymore. But he's lost a lot of semi-finals then, obviously.
3: Possibly a few semi-finals.
0: He was in 14, I think they said today.
2: But at the same time, Mick, you have to appreciate this is an absolute joke putting this question in when Shane's on the quiz.
1: Yeah, I agree.
3: All right, don't know, but
0: the quiz. What time did I ask you to be on the quiz last night?
3: I got a late call last night.
2: And then you probably wrote the question in the morning. Right after that.
0: Written yesterday morning.
1: Mark,
0: it wasn't that late a call.
2: That's actually more.
0: The quiz wasn't organised until late, Shane.
2: That's actually more egregious. You created the conditions for it to be essentially fixed.
0: No,
2: and then
0: it's
2: you
0: just that knowing about a sport isn't a problem. This whole idea that you can't, that it shouldn't be an advantage to know about a sport.
2: I know, but Shane's not a freak about snooker, wearing a waistcoat here,
0: It's also a World Snooker Championship weekend. Anyway, what have you said so far? I don't even know whose goal it is. Someone said Mark Selby.
1: Yeah. Mark Selby, yeah.
0: So.
3: Oh, next.
0: It's Owen's go now. I've lost control.
2: Mark Williams.
0: Like a wrestling referee. Mark Williams. Is Mark Williams on this list? Yes. One time. Stephen Hendry, twice.
1: Jimmy White,
0: 6 times, including 5 in a row. How do you come back from that, as a human?
1: Well, 4 senior world titles.
0: Oh, yeah.
1: So, that's how you come back.
3: Mm.
0: That's because all the seniors are still playing on the real tour.
1: Yeah, pretty much, yeah.
2: John Higgins.
3: Yeah.
0: John Higgins, 4 times, including 3 in a row, very recently.
3: I'll go for...
0: At least he's won a couple, though.
3: Steve Davis.
0: Steve Davis lost in 85 and 86.
1: Ali Carter.
0: Ali Carter lost to Ronnie Unier.
3: 2012.
0: Judd Trump lost to Ronnie. Great final.
3: Kyron Wilson
0: lost, yeah. Before he won.
1: Peter Ebdon?
0: Yes, Peter Ebdon twice. To Hendry and then... Not sure. Graham Dott, maybe?
1: Yeah, 2006.
2: Graham Dott?
0: I don't know. That wasn't a clue. Graham, I was saying about a winner. Graham Dott is correct, but it's your coincidence.
3: Mightn't be a clue, but it's a definite
2: if you
3: tap in.
2: For me, you're naming a snooker player.
0: It's a risk, though. Are you out of snooker players?
2: No, I've got 2 left.
0: Okay. Well, there you go.
2: Sure, if you gave me all day, I'd come up with some more.
3: My go next, is it?
0: Maybe the ones the lads mentioned will trigger another memory.
2: Yes, of course.
0: So listen.
2: Concentrate. All those classics.
0: Play the quiz.
3: I'll go for Sean Murphy.
0: Yep, two-time loser. Also, two-time winner, I believe, so. Not a Dale Grant thing, Sean.
2: Who did he beat those 2 times that he won?
0: Genuinely don't know. Probably would have fallen into that one to show off my knowledge.
3: Who did Murphy lose to?
2: Yeah, no, who did Murphy beat in those 2 finals?
0: Or lose to, whatever. He just won snooker players.
2: Against.
3: Who did he beat in 05?
0: Graham Dott.
3: He was an amateur. It was one of those lads, though. It was Dott or Ebden. You're the two lads that you kind of come together.
0: Someone that's been mentioned already, anyway, yeah. Probably.
3: I see what you're doing now, yeah.
0: David, I'd go for...
1: Barry Hawkins?
0: Barry Hawkins, what a shame.
2: Wow, this is actually the fountain.
0: The fountain.
2: Wayne. It stops spluttering and now it's on full flow. Yeah,
3: that's good knowledge there now.
2: Neil Robertson.
0: No, just the winner.
2: I always just... So I just pictured him losing a World Championships final.
0: Pictured it wrong.
3: It was a good guess though, in fairness. Ding Junmi.
0: Patronising. Yeah. Ding Junmi.
2: That was my last one, my last name that I'd left, actually.
0: This will be soon to not be the only Chinese person to play in the final.
2: Drew.
1: That's good. You just ruled out a whole load of Chinese players there with me.
3: Just you need to stop talking now.
2: Let's go across them off the list here as well.
0: I could be lying.
1: Jack Jones?
0: Yep.
2: Jack Jones.
3: Yeah, good answer from last year.
0: I wouldn't remember that.
2: Was that only last year? Yeah. Was he not in the COVID one as well, no? Or was he in an epic semi-final around COVID?
1: Yeah, epic semi, did he lose?
3: That was...
2: 2021?
3: Was Anthony McGill?
2: Yes. The ginger lad.
3: Yeah.
0: You could say that.
2: Is that a prerogative?
3: You were getting tagged in.
0: So, is it?
3: Tweets around then.
0: No?
2: Pejorative.
0: Did you say prerogative? It's your prerogative as to whether you want to say it or not.
3: True. You're good, David, isn't it?
1: No.
3: Who'd you say last? Sorry, you said Jack Jones.
1: Yeah.
3: I'll say Joe Johnson.
0: Joe Johnson.
2: Jeez, we're going deep here now.
3: Lost the crucible, the crucible curse.
1: I'm going to have to go for some risky ones here. Alex Higgins?
0: Alex Higgins, 1980. First on the list here. We're down to seven
3: names.
0: We're down to seven names.
3: Yeah.
2: Bloody hell.
0: And all except one. One has lost twice, and the rest have only lost one final. So we're into... You got to remember it.
2: What is it about Monaghan and snooker?
3: It's a good question.
1: Spent a lot of time indoors.
0: Yeah.
1: Actually, I remember bumping into Shane one time in a snooker hole in Castleblaney.
3: Yeah. Great spot.
1: Good. If you want to play snooker, it's a good spot.
2: Did you play against each other?
3: I don't think so.
1: No, we didn't. No.
3: Just make that happen.
1: Yeah.
2: Just locked eyes across the room.
0: How does your 147 tattoo go down the snooker hall?
3: People love it.
2: Where's your 147 tattoo?
3: That's that one there. It's Ronnie's handwriting, in fact. See it up there.
2: Oh, he's got the answers on his arm, like.
3: Literal answers. Although I have to say, David's pushing me right to my limits.
0: Yeah, it's your go here.
3: Yeah, it's my go.
0: Have you got another one?
3: You have to think tactically. You don't want to give a too obvious one.
0: The obvious one is the one you do want to give.
3: I suppose,
0: they might have.
3: That's a good point.
0: Yeah.
3: I don't know if I have the obvious one.
0: Good.
3: After all that.
0: Remember this quiz was gone by too quick there at the start.
3: You happy enough now?
0: Oh yeah, fine.
2: You're speaking too soon.
0: Way too soon.
3: Possibly.
0: We've got the next answer, the next pass the parcel has 144 answers.
1: Oh, jeez.
3: But you know what, I'm gonna say this guy's name, and if I'm wrong, David gets the point on this fair play, but I'm nearly sure he lost the final. Cliff Thorburn.
0: Yes.
2: Oh,
0: well done.
2: You're on, you've probably left the table there with, 80, 90, Shane?
3: Yeah.
2: Got it all
0: through. He needs snookers.
2: He needs snookers at this point.
3: Although I think David
1: will pop one.
2: It's not a good looking table.
1: No.
3: Awkward, gone awkward. The balls have gone awkward.
1: Yeah.
0: That's what you want when you need snookers, though.
3: Yeah.
1: Let's put a couple of balls safe here.
2: Titanium tip?
3: Yeah.
1: I'll go for, I don't know, Ray Reardon?
0: Wow, he's got it. No. Ray Reardon.
2: How close are we to completing this?
0: We're down to four. Five. There's five left.
2: Wow. Fair play.
0: Ray Reardon, Cliff Thorburn. This is a crappy quiz for the ages.
2: This is thrilling.
3: Love this.
0: Joe Johnson
3: was, so.
2: This is my broadcasting highlight of my career. Just being in the studio witnessing this.
1: I thought it'd be last night in the 6 o'clock show, no?
2: That was number one until now.
0: is quite fickle. Right, Jane.
3: I'm nearly sure he lost the final as well in the air before then. Dennis Taylor.
0: No. Oh. What a surprise, David.
3: Well done, David. Well done.
0: The Fountain wow. Wilson.
3: Fair play.
0: The first name that's left of this list is a person I've never heard of in my entire life. Doug Mountjoy.
1: Oh, well.
0: I've heard it around. It sounds like
3: yeah, it's going to be the obvious
0: sounds
3: one.
0: Sounds like
3: the
0: Dublin version of Snake.
1: Yeah.
0: Okay, Terry Griffiths.
3: Oh, yeah.
0: John Parrott.
3: Yes.
0: Nigel Bond.
3: Yeah.
0: What was his nickname?
3: 007. 00147.
1: 00147.
2: Very good.
0: And Matthew Stevens twice.
3: Oh, yeah. I had John Parrott written down.
0: The Welsh Wizard, maybe, or something like that.
1: Yeah. I had Parrott. And I had Stuart Bingham, but obviously he just won a final. He must have been in one final.
2: Yeah. Is Parrott not correct?
3: Parrott was correct, yeah.
2: Parrott, that was a big omission, lads.
3: Yeah.
2: Big omission.
3: Had him written down.
0: Right, okay. David gets the point
3: there. Well done, David. Fair play.
0: Question two. Order here being Shane, David, Owen. It's a hard one. There's a lot of answers. The reason there's a lot of answers is because I wanted to span an amount of time because I think there are ones that will trigger in your head. I don't expect us to get all of them by any means, but obviously you have to list every name. So think about this one. Take your time. Not too long, though. I want football all-star winners whose county didn't play in that given year's All-Ireland final.
3: Jeez.
0: And we're going back to 1990 here.
3: Football all-star. Yeah. Just all-star, not football. Yeah, not football. Yeah. Really. So, all-star.
0: An all-star that was named an all-star despite his team not making the All-Ireland final.
2: And we don't need to give the year anything, do we?
0: No. Yeah. I don't mind if you get a lucky guess, but 144 answers.
3: Jesus.
0: Yeah, but as I said, there's method to that madness, because I think if you think of All-Ireland finals or think of years or think of players, I wanted to give you a wide range.
1: So you can
0: name some famous ones.
1: You can name someone that might be an all-star in 2015, played in that final, but could have been an all-star in 2013 and maybe gotten a semi.
0: If he was all-star in 2013, yeah. Oh no, they could have played in the final another year for sure, but just in that given year they didn't make the final. Shane, you're first.
3: Conor McManus.
0: No. Correct, yeah.
1: Rory Began.
0: I won't be able to find these. I'll just have to go by memory. And Emma's going to mark them off. But Conor McManus was a three-time All-Star, 13, 15, 18, and Rory Began in 2018.
1: Yeah.
2: Bernard Brogan,
0: 2010, I believe, was the only non-All-Ireland All-Star. Yeah. So that's kind of what I mean. You remembered that year, that performance. Yeah.
2: Yeah.
0: Okay. And obviously you could just remember teams that never made it in an All-Ireland final.
3: Conor McCarthy,
0: yeah. Like Monaghan, for example. Conor McCarthy is very recent, I believe, isn't he? Yeah, 2023.
1: Carroll O'Connell. Just trying to take these away from Shane.
3: Yeah, that's what you think. Smart move. Good same for yourself.
1: Yeah.
2: Conor Glass
0: is correct, yeah, 2022.
3: It's back to me. Colin Walsh.
0: What are we doing? There's no money in that left. Look at it, what a load of all-stars. Colin Walsh is right, yeah, that was 2013.
1: We'll go with Graham Canty
2: has to be correct. Sure,
0: be a search one.
2: Although they play in a lot of All Irelands.
0: Yeah, haven't found it. Yeah, I know he's definitely an All Star. My computer not really working is very, very useful here, I have to say. No, Graham Canty.
1: No.
0: Yeah,
2: probably one of three All Ireland finals, like.
3: Jesus.
0: Yeah.
2: Brendan Rodgers,
0: right, yeah.
3: Surely this is the last Monaghan one in the list.
0: Really handy from
2: Newdy Hughes is what he was there.
3: It's since 1990, isn't it? Tommy Freeman's
0: right, yeah.
2: Of course.
0: That was 07, I think, was it?
3: Yeah.
0: Again, my computer.
3: Kerry nicked it off them in the quarterfinal.
1: Yeah. Stole it,
3: to be honest. Yeah.
0: Excuse me.
1: Salute.
2: Garth McInnes.
0: No, he's methodically going through themes here. This is the way you like to do it. and this is right, and it is 2023. Who's out?
1: Me.
3: David, sorry. It's myself next.
0: An early bath for the fountain.
3: Very good. Shane McGuigan.
0: Yeah, McGuigan 2023 as well.
2: You're stealing my county.
3: Yeah. I saw what you were doing there and I said, Jesus, I'm not letting
0: them want a bit of that.
2: You need to get a new county. Stephen Cluxton.
0: Stephen Cluxton, twice, I think. Oh, 2 and 06, I believe.
3: And 07. It's just hard to know where to go.
0: Did you ever get him an All-Star when he won the All-Ireland? Constantly getting them when they didn't make it.
3: I'll go for John Cain.
0: Yeah, twice. 04 and 08.
2: Who did you say?
3: John Cain or Keane? Well, they call him Cain in Westmeath, I think. John Cain is what I would say.
2: Yeah.
0: Midlands expert Will O'Callaghan would tell us that it's Cain, so... James on the Midlands, in fact. Yeah, James O'Donoghue, star of today's quiz, was 2013.
3: Desi Dolan.
0: Desi Dolan, I'd say so.
3: Surely.
0: But I don't remember writing it down.
3: Ah, surely.
0: He'd have to be, wouldn't he?
1: Surely 2003.
3: He must have a couple. I'd say he's a couple of All-Stars.
0: Sorry about this.
2: They can take the Westmeath token All-Star that year.
3: The token All-Star.
0: Desi Dolan.
2: Did Westmeath get
0: searching?
2: Two All-Stars that
0: searching.
2: Year.
0: He is there, 04. Yes.
3: Oh.
0: Why is my computer not working? This is incredible.
2: This is not the time for this to go down, to be honest.
1: We'll do that call tech.
0: Where call tech down in the middle of the crappy quiz.
2: Where's it going next? David Clifford.
0: David Clifford, yeah. I think his first two. I've now lost the quiz.
3: I'm going to go for Ronan Clark.
0: Yes, Ronan Clark is right. I believe he's there twice, actually.
3: Two time, yeah.
0: I'll never know. Oh, there we go. 06 and 08.
3: Just as well, he's two time because the other was obviously 02.
2: Since what year? Since 1990?
0: No, as in twice in this list.
3: Oh, yeah.
0: 1990, yeah.
2: 1990.
0: We've about 120 more.
2: Yeah, no, I know. It's just...
0: No.
2: It's... Gooch.
0: The Gooch. Got a couple later in the career, I believe. And possibly 02 as well. He's certainly there anyway, so we'll move on.
3: Do-do-do.
0: 2-trick pony that he is. What were his two tricks?
1: Dummy solo. And
0: left foot over the bar, right foot over the bar.
2: There you go.
3: Goal
2: scoring as well.
0: Yeah. Sometimes under the bar.
2: Over the bar. Under the bar. There were his two tricks.
3: It is my goal, isn't it?
2: Yeah.
0: Gooch was the last one.
3: Matty Ford.
0: He was 10 and 13, by the way.
2: Ah, Matty Ford's a good
0: Matty
2: shout.
0: Ford is a great shout, and is correct.
2: Ah, go on, sure. Ross Munley.
0: Oh, I don't think so.
2: No.
0: Ross didn't get one.
2: I got lulled into the Leinster.
0: You went quick. You went quick.
3: It's a good round, but a dangerous round. Because we could go all day if we were given one.
0: There was a good few Leash ones there that year, but Ross wasn't one of them.
3: Poor Clancy get one that year, maybe?
0: I'll run through a few. I'm not going to name them all, obviously.
2: Go on.
0: Kevin O'Brien in Wicklow was kind of a well-known one in 1990. Yeah. Mickey Quinn, Leitrim. Again, just some of the sort of standout ones. Seamus Clancy from Clare. Tony Scullion did it twice, 92 and 95. Anthony Tohill was three times an All-Star without making the final, 92, 95 and 2000. Again, John O'Leary is there. I'm just looking for people who did it more than once.
1: Declan Brown. See
0: Declan
1: one?
0: Brown, yeah, two times, really good shout, yeah. Peter Canavan, 94, 96 and 02.
3: Jeez.
0: What an insane career.
2: Did Geezer win an All-Star in 2000?
0: Yes, he did, yeah. Tommy Dowd, 94, 95. Again, just looking for people with more than one.
3: Cabinet Tip Lads in 2020, wasn't there?
0: Declan Brown was 98 and 03. Kieran Whelan, 99 and 07. I love the big spans. They're brilliant, aren't they?
3: Connor Sweeney, did he get one in 2020?
0: Connor Sweeney.
2: Oh, yeah, the Tip Lads.
0: Oh, yeah, yeah, he did. Kieran McGeaney was 99 and 2000.
2: Big Quinlivan picked one up that year as well, he probably did.
0: Stephen O'Neill, 01 and 09. Quinlivan was a few years before.
2: Oh, 16.
0: He is on the list, yeah. Kevin Cassidy, 2002 and 2011, when he was dropped from the squad as a current All-Star. Barry Owens of Fermanagh, 04 and 06, kind of famous All-Star.
1: That's brilliant.
0: He's had John Kane. Sean Kavanagh, 04 and 13.
3: Get one in McKiernan.
0: Carl Lacey was a three-time All-Star before Donegal even won the All-Ireland, 06, 09.
2: Is he really?
0: And 11, yeah, four times altogether for him.
3: Jeez.
0: Alan Brogan, 06 and 07. There are a good few Cork names on the list, by the way. It just wasn't Graham Canty, unfortunately, yeah.
3: Any of those Galway lads are
0: Paul Flynn, 12 and 14. Paul Flynn always won an All-Star.
2: I'd say Cromer and Walsh.
3: Oh, yeah.
2: 2018, maybe.
0: 2018 for Galway. You're looking for Ian Burke was the only one.
2: Ian Burke was the only one.
0: Yeah, you had Paul Gainey, 16 and 17. I think there is only two All-Stars, 2 years that they didn't make the final. Ryan McHugh, 16 and 18. Matty Donnelly, 15 and 16.
2: That's just like name random footballers.
3: Yeah, basically.
0: Well, kind of, unless you know the All-Stars. Kieran Kilkenny, 21 and 22. And that's about it, really. So,
3: how much did you work did you have to put into that match?
0: It took a few minutes.
3: A few minutes? That's a
0: few minutes.
2: We're talking hundreds of minutes.
0: Took a while. Did we get the point after all that?
2: Shane,
0: okay. Mm. Right, so, question three, much shorter. I want teams that have finished in the top six in at least one Premier League season. There are 21 of them. Only. Six.
2: What's the order here?
0: The order is, sorry, it's David, Owen, Shane. One Premier League season, so obviously 92-93 being the first. Last season, 23-24 being the last.
1: Teams top six. Manchester United.
0: Manchester United 30 times. And we'll not Liverpool. Be adding to that number this year. Liverpool 26 times, will make it 27.
3: Manchester City.
0: Manchester City 15. But basically the last 15, I believe.
1: Arsenal.
0: Arsenal 28. We'll go within one of Manchester United this season.
3: Oh. Top six.
2: Tottenham.
3: We all hope for.
0: Tottenham 15 as well. Sixth on the list.
3: Chelsea,
0: fourth on the list. 26. The top six is the Sky Six. Maybe they have something.
1: Aston Villa
0: are seventh on the list with 10.
2: Newcastle
0: are 8th on the list with 9. It's a very good breakdown.
3: Leicester City
0: are 12th on the list with 3.
1: Everton
0: 9th, 7. Joint 9th.
2: Blackburn Rovers
0: are 11th with 6.
2: Now it gets interesting. I think we've named all the winners now, haven't we?
0: You have, yeah. You've missed the there's a team joint with Everton on 7, and then after that you're down to 13 to 21.
3: Okay.
0: Joint with Everton on 7 times and joint 9th position. So now you're taking risks if you don't know.
3: Yeah.
0: Again, except for one team.
3: Okay.
0: This goes is it?
3: It's me. Okay. Is it?
0: Owen went last, didn't he? Blackburn, yeah.
3: Top six. So how many have we named? How many left, I suppose, the easiest to say.
0: What, about 10 left? About
3: 10 left.
0: Something like that, yeah. Maybe 9.
3: Okay.
0: 10 left.
3: The universe will
0: look
3: get on
0: the
3: with
0: old
3: it.
0: Clock there.
3: Yeah.
0: We're under pressure.
3: Surely top six at some point. Fulham.
0: No.
3: No. The Europa League.
0: No.
1: They got into Europa. Yeah, UEFA Europa League, UEFA Cup.
3: Yeah.
1: Oh, yeah.
3: I was thinking.
1: Thank God you said that.
0: More teams qualify for that, I suppose. And it could be a year when all the cup winners were. Yeah. Not top six, though. Pretty sure they were seventh.
1: I don't know about this one. Norwich?
0: Norwich, yeah.
2: Oh,
0: Norwich finished third in the first Premier League.
2: That's right.
0: Yeah.
2: Mm. That's
0: their only one.
2: The obvious one, Leeds.
0: Leeds,
3: yeah.
0: 7 times, yeah. Jesus. Joint with Everton.
3: Of course.
1: Back to me?
0: Mm-hmm. Yeah, sorry, Shane's out. Yeah.
1: Oh,
0: I don't know. So one of these teams has finished in the top six twice, everybody else just once. There are eight overall.
1: Surely. I know they played in the UEFA Cup, so I'm going to go with Portsmouth.
0: No, they won the FA Cup.
1: Oh.
0: 2008. Yeah.
3: We handed that to you a bit, Owen.
0: So West Ham twice.
1: That was the one I was.
0: I think both sixth. QPR. Maybe finished fourth once. Wimbledon. Nottingham Forest finished third. Ipswich Town, the Marcus Stewart year, finished fifth. Bolton Wanderers, Southampton.
2: Bolton.
0: And last season?
2: Finished second. Brighton.
0: Brighton.
3: Ah, yeah. Good question, Mick. Good question.
0: Yeah, all right. So Owen gets the point. We're pretty much where we were an hour ago. Owen's on four, Shane's on three, David's on three. We rush into the old-fashioned fun-free magic numbers round. You know the rules. 3 points if one player gets it right. If nobody does, it's two for the closest who doesn't go bust, and one for the second closest. Pens down when the music ends. I need you to give me the following number. The number of Leinster senior football titles Dublin have won in a row before this year. The number of points Leinster have conceded in the Champions Cup knockout round so far this year. The number of All-Stars won by Cora Staunton. Plus the number of world titles Ronnie O'Sullivan has won. Your 30 seconds expire when Sinatra sings Bright Shiny Beads. So, Leinster titles in a row for the Tulls. Points Leinster have conceded in Champions Cup knockout rounds. Cora Staunton All-Star.

0: David, what have you got?
1: 28.
0: Shane?
2: 28.
3: 38.
0: 38 is bust.
3: Oh.
0: So the two lads get a point each, which puts us on to level going into the rapid fire round, which I don't even know what to do with. The answer is 32. How did you get 38?
3: I just overestimated how much Ronnie's won.
0: Okay. How many did you say?
3: 16.
0: 16 world titles.
3: I 12 out of the start.
1: Fred Davis.
0: This is absolutely insane.
3: What was the answer?
2: Seven, yeah.
0: Correspondent?
2: I said seven.
0: Yeah. 11.
2: See.
0: That's where you got it wrong. Leinster points?
3: Zero.
0: Everyone got that. And Dubs?
2: 14.
0: So he's just got the...
2: See, he was afraid to go bust with Cora. Cora didn't want to overestimate Cora.
0: Okay, so...
3: I went brave and...
0: I don't even remember what to do here. I think it's like a rock, paper, scissors thing as to who goes first, second and third.
3: Because we're all level.
0: Yeah.
1: Oh, what a quiz.
2: That's a brilliant quiz, you have to say, you know.
0: I'll just pull straws. Give me a random name and I'll assign it to a position. Emma. Okay, yeah. It's gone second, right? That was always the way, right? So give me another one.
2: I didn't hear that.
0: And Owen's gone first, okay. So, Owen's gone first, Shane's gone second, David's going third. Couldn't have been fairer or more transparent.
2: Fair enough.
0: On to the final. Our winner title will be decided in the round that separates the wheat from the chaff. The Judd Trumps from the Donald Trumps. It's the never unfair, egalitarian rapid fire round. You'll each have a rapid fire round of 20 seconds, 1 point for each correct answer. We'll start with the player on the lowest score, which is nobody, but we've deemed it Owen. And then on to the next lowest, and we'll continue like that. Owen, are you ready?
3: Yes.
0: In that case, your 20 seconds start now. Who are the reigning Leinster Senior Hurling Champions?
3: Kilkenny.
0: In what position did Ireland finish in the Women's Six Nations table?
3: Third.
0: Who did Chelsea play in the Conference League for last night?
3: Djurgården.
0: Who is the Australia men's rugby coach?
3: Joe Schmidt.
0: Ireland's undefeated boxer Kieran Malloy is reported to be fighting where in his next fight?
3: Pierce Stadium, Salt Hill.
0: Who is the manager of Crystal Palace?
3: Oliver Glasner.
0: 6 out of 6.
1: Take that. Owen, take
0: impressive.
1: That.
0: Well, that's done.
1: Hell of a start.
0: That's going to put him on to... Hard to, that's put him on to 10 points, I believe, is it?
3: Fountain-like, really.
2: How many questions, so is it 6 questions you get?
0: No, it's 20 seconds is what you get.
2: But how many questions is it possible? So you can write.
0: I think you can answer quick or you can not.
2: Right, okay.
0: That's your own.
3: And do you get a point for each correct answer?
0: Yeah.
2: But what I'm asking
0: I have 8 questions in front of me.
2: Right, yeah. But what if you get
0: 20
2: to you?
0: Seconds. Okay, yeah. If you get to 8, you get to 8, alright? Calm yourself down. This nonsense of everyone needs the same amount of questions.
2: Yes, sir.
0: Even if I take 5 minutes to answer them. Okay, Shane. No, who did we say was second?
2: Me, yeah.
0: Yeah, okay, Shane. Your 20 seconds start. Now, who did Kilkenny beat in their second Leinster Championship game of the year last weekend?
2: Galway.
0: Who were relegated in the WSL this week?
2: Villa.
0: What team are currently bottom of the Premier League?
2: Southampton.
0: Who will Toulouse play in the semi-final of the Champions League? Who will Arsenal play in the Women's Champions League final?
2: Barcelona.
0: Who is the manager of Burnley?
2: Scott Parker. You started the breath.
0: You were too slow there. You were slow on a lot of them, and I still got through 6.
3: You commenced your breath.
0: I started the breath before you said Scott Parker. He is correct. Barcelona is correct. Bordeaux is correct. Southampton
3: a bit of a run.
0: Eventually is correct.
3: Yeah.
0: But the other two were wrong, unfortunately. So you got 4.
2: It's a good borrow.
0: Kilkenny beat Antrim in their second game last week. And Crystal Palace, how dare you say Aston Villa, they won 3 in a row. They hammered Arsenal.
2: Apologies to
0: last night,
2: Aston Villa.
0: The night before. Cost Arsenal the title. Well, confirmed. The other team is winning the title. Okay.
2: Do it for Monaghan, David.
1: No, I'll try my best. Yeah. I don't think so, though.
0: You need 6 to tie, 7 to win. That 6 was a very, very good opening score, I have to say. Right, David, if you are ready, your time starts now. Who will Waterford play in the Munster Hurling Championship this weekend?
1: Tipperary.
0: No, who won the women's final of the AAL last week?
1: UL Bose.
0: Crystal Palace will play who in this year's FA Cup final?
1: Man City.
0: Who is the Meath football manager?
1: Robbie Brennan.
0: What Irish player was ruled out of the Women's World Cup with injury?
1: Dardy Wall.
0: Who is the West Ham manager?
1: Graham Potter.
0: Sidney Crosby. Sidney Crosby is associated with what sport? Gotta answer me.
1: Boxing.
0: Gotta go. No, it is ice hockey. That was the tie.
2: Level.
0: Sidney Crosby, famous NHL player. That was unlucky.
1: Oh,
0: you screwed up on the Waterford Limerick game. That was a nice, easy start.
1: Sidney
0: Crosby, UL Bose, much harder. Already Wall did have the word rugby in the title, but luckily you got it ruled out of the World Cup. Was a bit tough when I didn't say what sport it was, but you
1: got it. I should get another question.
0: No, it doesn't. You got it right immediately. So there you go. Sidney Crosby as well. Awesome for you. Congratulations, Crosby. Owen. He has found his fulfillment. He is whole once again. He will go on to the pitch in Killarney with the crappy quiz trophy, an imaginary one, of course.
3: A crown.
0: Yeah. With a brass tip.
2: Yeah.
3: Titanium.
0: This Sunday.
2: Titanium
0: tip this Sunday in Killarney.
3: And there'll be a minute silence beforehand for my slain colleagues today. Erieste.
2: Kerry
3: O's.
1: Kerry O's just do it over money, don't they?
2: Green and gold tip.
1: Yeah.
0: Join us next week back on the crappy quiz for a white smoke, black smoke version.
2: Oh, the conclave edition.
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7: 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From the creator of Peaky Blinders and starring Stephen Graham, this six-part drama follows Hezekiah and Alec, two best friends from Jamaica who find themselves thrust into the vibrant and violent melting pot of post-industrial revolution London's East End. Drawn into the criminal underbelly of the thriving boxing scene, Hezekiah meets Mary Carr, leader of the 40 Elephants, a notorious all-female London gang, as they battle for survival on the streets. As Hezekiah sharpens his new skills, he comes up against Sugar Goodson, a seasoned and dangerous boxer, and the two are soon locked into an intense rivalry that spills out way beyond the ring. What ensues is a battle of old world against the new, where one shall stand and one shall fall. 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
11: Settle in on Off the Ball. 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
12: Yes, indeed. You're welcome to another edition of Settle In. I'm delighted to say that we've got a man in studio who's refereed two All-Ireland senior finals, has refereed a Hogan Cup final, as well as winning a Hogan Cup final. David Goff, you're very welcome to studio. How are you keeping?
13: I'm well. Thanks very much for having me in today.
12: It's obviously a busy enough time to be a referee right now, especially in the game of Gaelic football. We might get to that at some stage in this interview, but this is a good space for you, isn't it? The Off the Ball studio brings back happy memories with your good friend Maura Trasa Ní-Callaghan here.
13: One of the first interviews I ever attended in here was with Maura Trasa on a D&I conversation, and we've become great pals ever since.

0: maybe as shy in talking about my sexuality. I'm probably a bit more open in telling my whole story when I wasn't as comfortable telling it in 2015. And then the GA has gone on its own journey since 2019. So it's a totally different space.
1: What changes for you over the course of those 7-8 years in terms of you being more comfortable in that area? Is it just repetition and telling the story for the first time in a public sphere and then kind of getting on with it? Or how does it operate for you?
0: No, I think it's when you get, I don't want to say feedback, but when you see people's reactions to the interviews you do over time, you become less fearful of what they're going to say or how they're going to perceive you. And as my journey has gone on and people see me as David Goff, the referee, not David Goff, the gay referee, I'm more open and honest about my years in hiding, my struggles, my difficulties, when I started to come to terms with it, because I was very shielded at the beginning. I might not have wanted to open up as much or been as willing to tell my full story back in 2015, but I'm in a totally different space now because of the general love and acceptance of my friends, family and the general public when I go around the GA grounds in the country.
1: When people are listening to this, we will be into the month of February, but just to pull the curtain back, it is the 30th of January when we were recording this interview, and I do want to make that point at the start of this, because tomorrow, the 31st of January, is an important day for you.
0: Yeah, but just getting emotional when you say the dates. Tomorrow will be 14 years since I came out, very privately to my parents and family at home, the 31st of January 2011. And they're nice memories. They're not ones that I go back and revisit very often. But now thinking about it and seeing how far I've come, it's lovely to be able to sit here and reminisce over 14 great years.
1: Do you want to take us back to that day and how much you do look back on it when you think about it?
0: I suppose I'd have to speak about the weekend in its entirety rather than just the day. I left Dublin. I was teaching in St. Pius X at Boys National School in Terenure. And I had left very upset on a Friday evening, having come across a poem by John O'Donoghue called The Time for Necessary Decision. And I knew in that moment, after reading the poem, that, you know, life was going to change for me, that I had reached a point in my life that I needed to, as John says, take the step into the unknown and trust that a richer life awaits you there. And I went home to Slane that Friday evening. It was my cousin's birthday. It's his birthday actually today. And I went to his birthday and told another cousin of mine that I was going to tell my parents that weekend that I was gay. And it was the first time I ever used the words that, you know, I am gay. And she was very calm and relaxed about it. And I couldn't tell my parents all day Saturday. I went and I played tennis on Sunday morning with the local club in Dublin League. The Winter League had just started. I stayed on in the tennis courts in the afternoon because I didn't want to go home. And eventually I made my way home for dinner on the Sunday evening and called my parents into the kitchen and my brother. My sister was a little bit young at the time. And even saying the words, I am gay, were too difficult. And I kind of made up a lie that I had a partner and his name was. And I suppose there was a brief moment of silence. I think my mother thought I was after getting my ex-girlfriend pregnant. I had a girlfriend up to a number of weeks beforehand. And my father's a bit like myself. He's a very reflective man and he didn't say too much. And my brother was just kind of shocked that we played football together in every team. We're Irish twins, we're 11 months apart. He's one of my umpires as well. And we've been together, our GA journey has been together since we were very young. And I always played up in age grade on the teams he was playing on. And I kind of left with a bombshell. And what had taken me the best part of 13 years to come to terms with, I realised not long after that I couldn't expect them to come to terms with it as quick. But they were on the phone the next morning, making sure everything was all right. They had a load of questions. They knew I was upset, but they knew I hadn't been myself for a number of years before that either. And I suppose it was just the culmination of all those struggles coming out and the instant relief. And I mean this, the genuine instant weight that comes off your shoulders when you get past that hurdle. And it is the hurdle of telling your family that I found most difficult.
1: Because they would see tomorrow as a significant day as well. I'm sure there'll be a phone call at some stage.
0: Absolutely. Mum and Dad will pick up the phone. There'll be mention of it. They always do. They say, oh God, it's so many years. And I'd say, yeah, God, didn't that go fast? And there'll be

0: great. You know, I'm with my partner Tiago now 3 years, and you know, they just talk about how wonderful life has changed for me since then.
1: Have they been on a journey as well?
0: Oh, of course they have, and they've been on their own personal journey, I suppose. My parents are quite young. My parents are in mid-60s, and I suppose, yeah, coming to terms with having that conversation with their own generation. My grandmother, who's in her 90s still, she's my biggest fan, never misses any of my matches. She would have had to come to terms with it quite quick as well. But they went on their own journey too, but they went on it much quicker than I did, and I'm happy to say that.
1: That's really interesting. Much quicker than you did, obviously. It's more of an external view on it. Why do you think it was so quick for them? What is it about your family that I guess makes them such great people in that regard?
0: I don't know. I don't want to put them on a pedestal above anybody else's family. I just think they saw how happy I was and how difficult I had been for the 3 or 4 years previously, where I was grossly unhappy, coming home, causing arguments, fights, for no reason. I'm not that type of person. And they could see a change as, I suppose, my sexuality really started to weigh me down and my personality changed. And then to see it just lift and to see my group of friends grow. I've mentioned tennis a lot. It's a tennis court less than 500 metres from the house at home. I grew up playing tennis all my life. I still play a very high level. I got involved with Out to Tennis in 2011, the LGBT tennis group, and I made friends not just in Ireland but all around the world playing international tournaments, and just seeing how much fun I was having, and I suppose realizing that life for a gay person does not have to be the life that they see on television with the clubs and nightclubs and bars and, you know, what some people might associate gay life to be.
1: What are those sorts of stereotypes that are in popular culture that you refer to there?
0: Well, I think they just, you know, the nightclub, the partying, the eternal being single, you know, just living a fancy lifestyle. Wealth, I suppose. I suppose people talk about the pink pound, that you don't have children to bring up or put through college or that expense, and that you have an extravagant lifestyle. And my lifestyle is not that extravagant. The glamour of GAA on a Sunday, you know, down in Ockram is not as glamorous as people would think. And sorry to the people of Wicklow, I'd probably get hit for that. But, you know, it's just a very nice lifestyle. And they probably saw that I just have a good life out of it.
1: When you talk about the 3 or 4 years of relative unhappiness before that moment, were there perceptions in your head of what might happen when you do come out that you were thinking about in those 3, 4 years?
0: Yeah. I had always been brought up to know that, you know, suicide was a permanent solution to a temporary problem. So I never had suicidal ideologies. So it was just about a fear of exclusion. And I know that, you know, we talk about inclusion, and that is it. I was really afraid people were going to treat me differently. I have a wonderful family and a wonderful large family on both sides, and I just didn't want to be treated any differently. And same with the football team and the lads in the football club. I still wanted to play football. I didn't want them to have this, well, as I felt, issue around being in the dressing room with them, changing the showering scenario, going to the pub. Would they be able to talk to me about having a boyfriend now instead of having a girlfriend? And the general banter, if you want to call it that, that can happen. And I didn't want them to feel uncomfortable around what they could say and couldn't say, and just didn't want to be excluded. And they were all, I suppose, perceived fears, because none of them actually came to any fruition whatsoever. And I'm not saying that that's the case for everyone. I did lose one very good friend as a result of it, who was unwilling to accept that I was gay, and you know, that was something that I could be. But for the most part, nobody batted an eyelid, and most of them said, oh, we knew that anyway, which was news to me.
1: It's kind of a real contradiction of the GAA, isn't it, where it is something that a lot of people lean on for inclusion, but by very dint of being involved in a GAA setup, it sounds like it was something that was almost excluding you implicitly, and something that maybe delayed you coming out eventually.
0: Yeah, that's 2011. I mean, we're 14 years down the line, and I know the GAA has come on a different journey to most other sporting organisations. I'd say at the time it was a small club. It's a different mindset. It was pre-marriage equality referendum. So all those fears would have been real in my head. But the GAA is somewhere where I truly believe we can all belong. We're not there yet. We've come a huge way, and they are making strides in what they're doing. Certainly at club level, I think the elite is something completely different. It is a behemoth of its own that hasn't been touched. But certainly within club levels, there's gay men playing for their clubs across this country. And there's no problem.
1: Can we go back a little bit before that then as well? You went to an all-boys school in St. Pat's in Navan, obviously unbelievably successful sporting career that you have with them, getting your hands on the Hogan Cup, obviously. To what degree did being in an all-boys school also hold you back in terms of expressing yourself really?
0: Well, I'd say, first of all, the Hogan Cup, my brother won it as a cornerback in 2000. He marked Ronan Clark in a fantastic final in Cavan against St. Pat's Armagh. I was only a sub when we beat Jarlath Tuam in the final in 2001. But my memories of St. Pat's are mixed. And I can say that now because I've never really spoken too much about it before. While I was struggling with my sexuality, I had a great group of friends. Boys that I sat with beside the first day of school are still my best friends now. And they were fantastic friends then, and they were through my coming out and afterwards. Being part of the GAA team was something totally different. It was like we lived in a bubble outside what was going on in the academic side of the school. And I suppose to a certain extent, if people realised that I was gay or was potentially gay, I was the sporty gay. So I was playing with the football team. I was captain of the tennis team. My brother had gone before me, and there might have been a little bit more leeway given to me than if I was a transgender student or someone coming in identifying in a different sexuality. And you know, I fit in. I played the role of the straight football player, and I wore the jersey, and wearing it to a certain extent helped me cover up my sexuality and my sexual identity for a very long time.
1: It feels, as somebody who went to an all-boys school as well, it does feel that any sort of negative seed is just willing to go wild in an all-boys school. It's like, whether it's homophobia, whether it's, to be fair, to a degree, in racism in certain sections, certainly going back 10, 15 years ago, any sort of negative thing can explode in that environment. It is like a petri dish when you put a load of hormonal boys together.
0: It doesn't take much a little spark for the fire to ignite, and it can become all-consuming because, you know, you've that pack mentality among boys, and you don't want to be any different. You want to be part of it. And if you are seen as any different, well, then there's going to be almost a pile-on on you because of your sexuality. And very few people at the time would have been upstanders, we'll call them, who would have stood up for you because of difficulties you would have been facing. It would have been far easier to join the pack and add to the misery of the person facing that than to stand up and say something. It wasn't part of culture in Ireland at the time. I know we're only 14, 15 years since I came out, but we're talking back 25 years since I was in secondary school. So the culture was completely different.
1: Definitely. I'm sure that's the case. At the same time, today, you wouldn't be awfully surprised if, when you have a group of boys together in school, there is still that poisonous culture that naturally festers. Sometimes think that if you're excluding half the population from a school, you're exposed to 50% less experiences in school, and as a result of that, that leads to quite a bedded in, ingrained way of backward thinking.
0: I don't know whether I'd say it's backward thinking, but having taught in an all-boys school and having seen children from that school go to another all-boys school, I would say that I don't think it's healthy for males to go through their whole educational career between first level and second level, and at the age of 18, never had to sit down and converse and work or group work or chat informally or engage with females. It's just not natural. And I find, as an educator, as a principal of a mixed school now, I think that it would be far greater benefit to our society if schools were mixed from primary school right the way up.
1: Yeah, I'd agree with you there for sure. And the other thing, and like, forgive me, this is like a very blunt instrument comparison, but like, again, exposing yourself to 100% of the potential population that can come to your school, like, you even look at it in sport right now, the idea of coming out in women's sport is like a laughable concept. It's like, what century is it if that was brought up? Whereas it still feels like a thing in a male-dominated sport, in men's sport, so to speak. And you just have to say that as a gay person in school, in an all-boys school, that's surely replicated into the education system. Again, probably too blunt an approach of a comparison, but I wonder if there's some truth there.
0: I'd say there is some truth. I mean, you couldn't not but think that. I think it would be wrong not to think that. I mean, you've mentioned ladies' sport, and we have so many role models in Ireland who are out and happily lesbian and competing in their clubs, but also at elite level. And that transfers all around the world. Unfortunately, we don't have the same in male sports. Most people would struggle to name five male athletes that are out and gay in world sport, in elite sports and worlds. And the same then has to be transferred back to the education system. You know, if it's so common, or not so common, I think that's, if it's so much easier for women to do it, why is the problem there for males?
1: As a teacher, did you notice in the all-boys school, for lack of a better phrase, almost uneducated or even innocent homophobia going on in terms of the discussion between students?
0: I wouldn't say it was innocent homophobia. What I'd use is the pejorative use of the word gay. And you have to remember, I was in a primary school. So it wasn't as hard-hitting or as vitriolic as it can be in secondary school. You know, the children might have said, oh, homework's gay or he's gay, but not really have understood what it was. But there was no more vitriolic terms used. Like, we're talking children up to the age of 12 years of age. I don't think it was overly prevalent, if at all prevalent. I can think of one incident in my 14 years in the school where we had to deal with it. But I mean, that's minuscule in the greater scheme of things.
2: Hi there, it's Off the Balls, Richie McCormack here. Before you start the podcast, I wanted to let you know that A Thousand Blows, a new original drama from Disney Plus, is streaming now. From the creator of Peaky Blinders and starring Stephen Graham, this six-part drama follows Hezekiah and Alec, two best friends from Jamaica who find themselves thrust into the vibrant and violent melting pot of post-industrial revolution London's East End. Drawn into the criminal underbelly of the thriving boxing scene, Hezekiah meets Mary Carr, leader of the 40 Elephants, a notorious all-female London gang, as they battle for survival on the streets. As Hezekiah sharpens his new skills, he comes up against Sugar Goodson, a seasoned and dangerous boxer, and the two are soon locked into an intense rivalry that spills out way beyond the ring. What ensues is a battle of old world against the new, where one shall stand and one shall fall. Stream all episodes on Disney Plus now, and if not already a subscriber, you can sign up to Disney Plus from just $9.99 per month. 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
1: And the other thing that you said there a moment ago, like, I'm always interested in, like, you know, when somebody does come out. I mean, we're speaking this week in the week of the David Coote story, which you might get into in a moment, but there's often a tone whenever a man in sport comes out, as I've mentioned before, with regards to women's sport, where people are like, oh, why is this a story? Somebody coming out in this day and age. But actually, that's a societal thing being projected onto sport. Like, if you look around and you talk about the numbers of people that people could actually name that have come out in Irish sport, for example, the list is very, very short. It actually is not a reflection whatsoever of men in society at all.
0: I think sometimes people think when men come out in sport that they're weaker than, that they're lesser, that they're somehow perceived to be not as good at their job as they could be if they were straight. Whereas the opposite is almost true for females in sport, where they're seen stronger as, more able, more capable for some reason, or even just equal to the others who play sport. And there's this perception, for some reason, whether it is down to social media or the views people would have had of gay people that they would have seen on television in the 70s, 80s, 90s, they wouldn't have been the sports stars that you might see today. You know, and if you think of, I don't know if they were camp or effeminate, or they were the attributes that were afforded to gay people, the thought that someone could be performing elite sport, like a Garrett Thomas, you know, playing rugby at such a high level, in such a brutal sport, you know, the concept that would just that someone at that level would be playing who has also happened to be gay, I don't know if it doesn't appeal, but it just didn't seem to fit the norm for people. It didn't fit the box they wanted to put people in. So I'm not really sure. I that was a fear when I came out, that people would see me as weaker than or more effeminate for some reason. And I suppose because of that, I strive to be at the very top to show that, well, I'm able to do this. I'm as capable as any other referee in the national panel to perform at the highest level in the most pressurised situations in Croke Park. And my sexuality doesn't affect that.
1: When it comes to what the GEA have done, what they're doing, where are we at in terms of that organisation? Is it fully supportive? Is it moving in the right direction? Or is there still a little bit of lip service paid to all sorts of conversations, but specifically to do with LGBTQ+.
0: Yeah, I'd like to be balanced on this because I know there's a documentary coming out in June that I have done in relation to the lack of out male LGBT athletes in Irish sport. And the GAA has come on a journey from 2019, having a diversity inclusion officer. She left the role last year. The role lay vacant for quite a number of months. It is now filled again. We have the Na Gael Éireachta here in Dublin, it is an LGBT club and they're playing football, hurling, camogie and ladies football. We've Éireachta Ulla up in Belfast who are doing the same thing. We now have Super Value, which I've been involved in for the last, I think it's 4 years this year, could be year five of the diversity and inclusion campaign. They've had Rainbow Laces campaigns. I wore Rainbow Laces in the All-Ireland semi-final in 2020. I think it was Tipperary and Mayo, having not been allowed to wear a rainbow wristband 5 years previously. So they've come a long way. Have they done enough? No. I'll be blunt about it. There's still a long way to go. They certainly have reached grassroots level, but as I said already, the inter-county game is a behemoth of its own, and they certainly haven't made inroads into creating the type of atmosphere that would allow a gay man come out in elite sports just yet.
1: Right, so there is a disparity there between grassroots and inter-county.
0: Well, as a result of this, I can say this, having gone through the documentary, there's a huge disparity between the club and the inter-county.
1: What sort of things are you experiencing that's leading you to come to that conclusion?
0: Well, it's no different, I'll be clear on this, for the GAA than any other sporting organisation in the country at the moment. We have grassroots flying pride flags, wearing rainbow laces, but at elite level that doesn't happen. We have it in ladies sport, but you talk to a men's team, and by the way, we could get no GAA inter-county player from the 32 counties hurling or football to speak to us about this matter. Everyone was interested, but when it came down to sorting a time for an interview, there was just silence, and I mean no response. The contact was cut, and we couldn't even get Uachtaráin Cumann Lú Chleascaoil to come and speak to us about this matter. So it's a really difficult one for me because I feel like I'm flying the flag solo. I've beaten down the door back in 2015. We have done so much, but the inter-county game is just not touched. And it speaks back to the GAA banning Mayo wearing rainbow numbers on their jerseys a number of years ago to highlight a charity cause. It speaks to the fact that no pride flag has ever been flown inside the GAA stadium, and clandestine rules had been written around that at the time to ensure that that wouldn't happen. They'll fly it at the museum outside, but never inside the stadium. We've no pride rounds. We don't have encouragement of county teams to wear pride laces. And this ties in then with the GPA, who, although they have a fantastic officer, they're not really reaching the inter-county teams insofar as male inter-county teams. They're doing so much, and the ladies' teams are so receptive, but the men, not so much. They never speak about their potential gay counterparts or colleagues. There would be no pride round. There would be no laces worn. And I am here as an advocate for the LGBT community, saying visibility matters. Your silence in this area is what's preventing people like me from coming out, because we don't feel that it's a safe enough environment. If you want us to come out and want us to bring our full authentic selves to the inter-county scene, create the space and show us that you're going to be inclusive. And when we feel comfortable, then we'll come out.
1: Why do you think there was nobody willing to go forward and do those interviews for that documentary?
0: I'd say they're scared insofar as the LGBT world and the language and sometimes the social media attacks can be quite heavy if you say the wrong thing. It is an education piece. I'm still learning. The alphabet soup of LGBTisms is massive. I wouldn't like to educate anyone on it because I'm not as well educated myself. And I'd imagine there's a genuine fear that they might say the wrong thing, that they might be perceived themselves to be allying to LGBT causes, and then for some reason, like Conor Myler recently, suffer homophobic abuse just because you're petitioning for a certain cause.
1: That's kind of mad, isn't it? And I guess that's also not just a reflection on them, it's a reflection on society in general, that this is the sort of immediate thoughts that would prevent them from doing something fairly straightforward, you'd think.
0: It is kind of mad, but if I was to relate it back to my own experiences, I had perceived fears about coming out. And I would say equally, it is fair to think that they might have perceived fears in relation to speaking about this and maybe not being able to speak about it. Maybe they don't have the education. And I don't mean leave insert education. I mean education around LGBT issues and what they can do as allies and upstanders for us in their own dressing room cultures.
1: The disparity point is really interesting between grassroots level and elite level. Part of that has to be down to visibility, right?
0: Absolutely. There's no doubt about it. There are so many gay males playing sport around this country, particularly in GAA, and it doesn't bother people at club level. And I suppose maybe the scrutiny isn't as high, the media profile isn't as high, and probably people in their own localities always knew anyway, or it was common knowledge. It's much more different at inter-county level. But I look back at my own experiences and I see the way 80 inter-county referees reacted to me coming out. They never treated me any differently. They were absolutely fantastic in the way they responded to this little bit of information they now knew about me. But like that, when we had the Rainbow Laces campaign, I'd say about 3 or 4 of them wore them for championship matches, and not many more, even though they were all given a set and told, you know, this is important to me. There is a visibility aspect to them. And most of them wore them. Some of them, to be honest, most of them were teachers, wore them. But some of them just did not want the attention or were afraid they were going to be asked to make a statement on why they were wearing them.
1: So that comes back to the language point again, that they were afraid of having to comment publicly on it and not know how to manoeuvre that conversation.
0: Partly, and then, you know, despite everyone's assertion or assertion that, you know, the referee loves to be the centre of attention, we don't. If we're the centre of attention, there's a problem. Yeah. There's no reason for us to be spoken about unless there's a problem. And wearing the laces is giving an in for them to be the centre of attention, you know, and it didn't take off. And that is probably why inter-county footballers didn't wear them as well. They were provided by the GPA to every inter-county unit, a box of laces. If you multiply that out, that's thousands of laces. And I think 4 players wore them on the Pride weekend.
1: Wow. When it comes then to the reception that you get, I'm sure there have been, or at least were, fears about potential abuse in the stands or online. Have those fears ever come to fruition in reality at all, or are you actually pretty good in terms of what you receive?
0: Online, there's a block button,
1: okay,
0: and I've filtered my Twitter. I don't have Instagram or Facebook, so that's it's fairly well filtered. I can only recall once having homophobic abuse. Twice. Once following the Kerry Dublin semi final in 2016, and a Tailteann Cup game between Down and Cavan. About 3 or 4 years ago in Breffni Park. And while I didn't act on it in 2016, I'm in a totally different scenario now. It was reported at halftime to the event controller what had been said and who said it. And before the ball was thrown up at halftime, the guards had the man removed from the grounds.
1: Really?
0: Yeah.
1: Right, so that would give you great encouragement then.
0: Absolutely.
1: To report it next time.
0: And we shouldn't have any fear of reporting it. It's unsavoury, it's certainly unwarranted, and there was no need. I was actually having a good game that day, so I didn't understand why it was being thrown at me.
1: Yeah. You would think that if somebody heard that level of abuse in the stands and terraces as well, it shouldn't necessarily be up to you to point them out as well. Surely there'd be enough people in the stands to point that out now. Like, would you have faith in the general public at GAA matches to actually act in that regard?
0: I think I would. I think people would be horrified in that now an awful lot more people would be more conscious of knowing relations, people in the locality, friends, family that would be part of the LGBT community and wouldn't want that type of language being heard. And there are children around. And I know we always say there are children around, but there are children at Gaelic games. Like, it's fantastic to see them. And you wouldn't like to think that they're sitting there listening to that type of language either.
1: For sure. Now, I do want to touch on a couple of the bits from the David Coote situation this week. So he's done a couple of interviews this week. And when you watch the interview that he's done with The Sun, they make this cut, and at the very start it says, "So I'm gay," is the first thing that says, and like, it's actually in the middle of the conversation, so they're clearly front loading this. It feels, to be honest with you, like a bit of a classic outing. It's a bit of an uncomfortable watch. I know he's since done an interview with Sky Sports as well. There's one of the lines in this interview: "I became good at hiding my emotions, which is a great quality as a ref, but a terrible quality as a human being." And there is this kind of theme about trying to suppress his homosexuality that pervades throughout the interview. Again, it doesn't really feel like David Coote is overly comfortable doing this interview, to be honest with you. But that point about being good at hiding emotions, great quality as a ref, terrible quality as a human being, does that resonate in any way?
0: Well, yes, it does. But firstly, I'd say if I was about to come out, The Sun wouldn't be number one on my list of newspapers to make that statement.
1: Especially since they were the ones who did him in the first place.
0: So, you know, you wouldn't have to read too much into that to know maybe what's going on behind. But certainly I can, I feel from when he says, you know, suppressing the emotions. And I would say, and I often have said, that I wore a mask for years. And I was very good at hiding my emotions. Well, I thought I was, you know, and playing up to the role of the GAA player or the sporty gay. Well, I wasn't openly gay at the time, but I felt I was doing a good job. And I can completely empathise with the situation he's found himself in. But I do realise what he's saying in the comparison in refereeing terms. We are the ones on the pitch that are so emotionally uninvolved to what's going on. And it's a great skill to have, to be able to be emotionally uninvolved with decision making, around decision making. I often see it when I'm making decisions as a principal. My partner mightn't think it's the best thing ever, but you know, I'm able to stand back and not allow emotion take over and make decisions just based on purely what I see and linking it to rules. So I understand what he's saying.
1: And granted, this is a very different sporting scenario here, where just the Premier League is just, I cannot begin to imagine what it must be like to be a Premier League or a Premier League referee. But then also on top of that, you've got a different country and a different society there as well. It's just interesting, like reading Barney Ronay in The Guardian this week on it. He wrote a brilliant piece on the back of it. And just one of the lines that he has is that the fact is homophobia is a big problem in football, not least at grassroots level, where last year's Football Association review reported a near 20% increase in allegations of discrimination relating to sexual orientation. So this is obviously the UK. That's an astonishing increase. Now, that may be because people are more happy to report allegations of discrimination and they recognise that it's wrong, but really it's a stark figure. Even speaking anecdotally, David, is there anything like that happening here in this country, or are we very different to that figure?
0: I don't know, because I mean, you'd need to know your background and figures better for me to comment on something like that. I do know, having listened to Belong to speak about their school climate survey, that incidents of homophobia are still prevalent in secondary schools, and the type of incidents that children are, and they are children even though they're in secondary school, have reported. And it's shocking to hear in their words what can happen in dressing rooms, what's said and what is done. So it is happening. I can't say, because I don't have the figures, whether it's on the rise or not. Are we similar to over across the water? I don't know. But it is there, and it does exist.
1: The other thing that Ronay points in is a couple of other things. He kind of touches on a theme that you brought up earlier on, the sort of implicit connection in some of these stories between homosexuality and a hedonistic lifestyle, almost like the cocaine habit and the homosexuality going hand in hand. Granted, not what the Sun were trying to do, but I'm sure there's almost a deep-seated thing there when people see that headline. The other thing he asks is David Coote being gay a story on its own merits? Which I think maybe is a fair question, but actually on the other side of this conversation, it's probably worth asking you, is a referee in England being gay a story in its own merits?
0: No. I mean, you're talking about a number of high-profile referees in the UK, not just in soccer, have already come out. It's not a big deal. It's not a big story. And I feel sorry for him to a certain extent that this has gone through. I know what it's like to have your sexuality on the front page of a newspaper. It's not easy. But I was never forced into the situation. And, you know, I kind of feel maybe that is the situation David has found himself in.
1: Yeah, it does feel deeply uncomfortable. Phenomenal chatting to you, David. Thanks so much for coming into us and very best of luck with the new rules over these next few weeks.
0: Thank you.
1: Cheers.
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2: 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From the creator of Peaky Blinders and starring Stephen Graham, this six-part drama follows Hezekiah and Alec, two best friends from Jamaica who find themselves thrust into the vibrant and violent melting pot of post-industrial revolution London's East End. Drawn into the criminal underbelly of the thriving boxing scene, Hezekiah meets Mary Carr, leader of the 40 Elephants, a notorious all-female London gang, as they battle for survival on the streets. As Hezekiah sharpens his new skills, he comes up against Sugar Goodson, a seasoned and dangerous boxer, and the two are soon locked into an intense rivalry that spills out way beyond the ring. What ensues is a battle of old world against the new, where one shall stand and one shall fall. Stream all episodes on Disney Plus now, and if not already a subscriber, you can sign up to Disney Plus from just $9.99 per month. 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
4: Welcome back. So most Sundays of late, we obviously haven't had Premier League commentary, and in lieu of that, we've been chatting to top-level footballers. We've done some really good ones over the last few weeks. Lee Dixon was excellent and is highly recommended. We had Jim Beglin last week. We've had Matt Holland, Mark Lawrenson, Ronnie Whelan, and more besides. Yesterday, it was the term of a very familiar voice on the show. Damon Delaney has been up doing Champions League evenings with us for the whole season, really, and been brilliant. Really popular, goes down well with listeners, straight talking, gives lots of really good insights, tactical and personal as well, into the game. So we thought, well, we've never really done a sit-down chat, tell me about your career, tell me about how you made it as a footballer. We thought that might be a good idea. And so yesterday on the show, we did that. Here is Damien Delaney.
5: I would say enjoying retirement, but we have a new baby here, so it kind of keeps you. I say baby, he's two now, like, so for the last 2 years I've been chasing him around and enjoying being a dad, really.
4: How goes lockdown?
5: Good. You know, I think my own fella doesn't realise it, so he wakes up in the morning and it's a normal day for him. And, you know, as long as the weather's nice, you can take him out in the back garden. And I mean, he'll potter around the back garden on his own for a few hours, and I can just sit down and watch him, and he's happy out. So that's pretty much it. Keep fit with a bit of cycling, road bike, a few times a week. And other than that, just life is good.
4: I should tell the listeners who can't see us, those of you watching on YouTube will know, but you've done an awful job on your hair. You're usually a man who runs a tight ship there. It usually looks very slick, very fashionable, and it's cool that you put your own.
5: It's horrific, isn't it? You know what? Look, I did this because my fringe was going in my eyes, so I cut it myself last. Oh, it was so crack.
4: Think Dumb and Dumber if you're listening.
5: Pretty much, yeah.
4: Here's an interesting one for you. So are you missing watching football? Is it a big hole in your life?
5: Actually, it's not. It's really not. I mean, believe it or not, when I was playing, I didn't watch that much football. I just because you spend so much time watching clips on the opposition, that you're playing that week. And I was a big video watcher or kind of a clip watcher of teams that we're playing coming up an awful lot. So when you kind of do that, and then again, you finish your game on a Saturday, when you're kind of sitting home on Sunday, you don't really want to watch football. So I'm not missing it, to be honest. Yeah, not at all. I kind of miss, what I miss about football, the structure it brings to your week. You know, like Tuesday night was Tuesday night Champions League and Saturday was Saturday. At the minute, when you've got no kind of markers in your life, you don't know whether it's Monday, Tuesday or Wednesday. So I kind of miss that, if you watch maybe goals on Sunday, on a Sunday morning or something, just to get all the games. Something like that lets you know it's a Sunday. And at the minute, without all that, it's pretty difficult.
4: We've got to know each other a little bit via Champions League nights up in Off the Ball, where you'll come up and watch the big Champions League games. Or, well, you sat through the group stages, what should have been the good nights we haven't quite had yet. But I know that you'll come up and you'll spend a lot of the day around Dublin on your own. Like sometimes you'll golf with Keith Andrews or you're a big cinema fan, but a lot of it is solitary time as well, walking around Dublin, discovering Dublin. For some people, that would be their idea of hell, that much thinking time. Whereas I do get the impression you quite enjoy solitary time, thinking time. Yeah. I don't know if you're an introvert or not, but you could do it differently those Champions League days, I suspect. You choose to have a bit of time to yourself.
5: I love it. I always have done. I definitely wouldn't say I'm an introvert, but I don't mind being on my own. And I think it was a fabulous trait for me in my career, because if you're playing football, you do spend an awful lot of time on your own, especially when you're younger. You know, how many times have we heard stories of lads go over to the UK and they really, really struggled. I don't know if you were there tonight, but Jack Byrne came in the studio. Was it you? Yeah, I remember Jack was saying, sorry, that he really struggled. And I kind of said to him, I didn't, I loved it. So when the training was finished, I'd happily go home and then I can pass away time. That's why this lockdown hasn't been too severe on me either. I'd always find something to do. I go for a walk, which I don't mind doing, and when you say there that I like thinking, I do. I don't overthink things, but I like thinking and running through things in my mind, but I don't let it bog me down, or I don't let it get on top of me. Even in the summers in football, I used to go on holidays on my own. I don't know, a lot of people won't like say that. I would go to America on my own, and I quite happily, if there was an international break in the November or whenever, or February, March, when whichever one was, I've gone to New York several times on my own, and I would happily just potter around New York on my own in winter, and sit in a bar and have a few beers and just walk. I like walking around cities and I like enjoying things, and it's a very good trait to have if you're a footballer.
4: Yeah, no, it sounds great. And would you be someone who'd want to strike up conversation with people in the bar, or just quite happy to do a bit of watching?
5: Yeah, I always like meeting interesting people. I spent an awful lot of time in Chicago, where I used to go quite a lot. One of my friends is an Irish bar out there, so I spent quite a lot of time in there. Obviously he'd be working and whatnot, and I kind of sit at the bar and people walk in, you end up having a chat for whatever. Sometimes it's a good conversation, sometimes it's not, but I don't expect anything from it, or I don't want anything from it. It's just a chat, really, and you do meet some quite interesting people when you're travelling. So I do like being on my own, don't get me wrong. So I do enjoy those Champions League days, pottering around Dublin.
4: I know as well that you're very interested. It's not just kind of internal rumination about yourself. I know you're interested in the world around you. Like, you do come in and you've often been listening to podcasts which are hosted by people who wear tinfoil hats and a bit.
5: This tinfoil hat conspiracy theory, they're all terms that were coined by the CIA to demonize, three fingers. No, but listen, I think when I like to listen to a lot of independent media, and I like to listen to a lot of people that offer different points of view. I don't take any of it seriously, and don't get me wrong, I do listen to a lot of independent media, and I laugh at some of the stuff I hear, because it's so far out there and it's so mad. But sometimes these people offer a different opinion, a different view on an opinion, and I like listening to that. I don't do anything with it, but it's just something that kind of maybe get your mind thinking that maybe there is something else going on, or maybe that there are reasons for certain things happening that maybe, I'm going to use the phrase mainstream media won't say or can't say, So I like listening to things like that, and I like reading about certain things like that, but I'm not a tinfoil hat wearer by any stretch.
4: No, I know. I'm ongoing slag, which is slightly unfair. Were you always interested in the world that way? Like, when you were 16, 17, 18, were you thinking in those terms? Were you hoovering up books, or has that come a bit later in life?
5: No, I was a massive, or I still am, an autobiography reader. I love reading about other people's lives and the things they went through and the troubles and struggles and triumphs that they had, you know. So I haven't so much in the last couple of years now that I have a kid, but I mean, that's how I spend a lot of my time, you know, reading autobiographies and biographies of people that are from all different walks of life, musicians, you know, politicians, leaders in the world, you know, historical leaders, just finding out about them really. And as I say, I don't take anything from it or I'm not looking for inspiration, but it's just nice to see that other people, what they've gone through and stuff. And maybe sometimes when you find out you're going through some difficult times, you realize you're not the only one, you know, so it's okay. It happens to everyone, you know, you just got to get through it.
1: Were you good at school? Did that appeal to you?
5: No, I was absolutely terrible at school. Not simply because I liked football too much, just wanted to play sports. So I didn't really have much of an interest in school or whatever. So I left school here in Cork after my junior cert.
1: Did you?
5: Which was a huge risk, you know. I remember sitting down having a conversation with my mother, because I'd been over and tried to the UK a few times and nothing had come of it. But around the time, I think it was 98, 99, FOSS courses were starting to start up. Everybody knows these, you know. But I think I was on the second one that was in Cork. So that was in 98, I'm going to say, and the year before me, Liam Miller and Colin Healy did the FOSS course, the first one, and the FOSS course in Cork were run by Mick Conroy and Paul Bannon, who sadly has passed now. But Mick is still doing the FOSS courses here in Cork. I know they're quite popular and stuff, but, you know, I did it and it was, you know, did football twice a day and stuff. So I remember asking my junior cert, I think that was the day my mother realised the school wasn't for me, because my grades and my results weren't that good. So I remember saying, can I do this FOSS course? And she reluctantly said yes, on the promise that if nothing came of it, I would go back and do my leaving cert in the College of Commerce in Cork. So that was kind of the deal I struck with her. And the year the FOSS course ended, was luckily the town of Cork City were transitioning from a semi-professional team to a full-time professional team. So they were all going in full-time. So I basically came out of FOSS course and I did being a full-time footballer at Cork City. I was only 17 at the time or 18 or whatever it was, you know.
1: Roy Keane came through and does FOSS courses as well. Even though it's such a long shot, they've produced a few players. Your poor mum, your two-year-old in 13, 14 years' time sits down and says, Dad, I've been thinking about it. I'm ditching school. And I'm going to go on the FOSS course with the hope that I'll become a footballer. You'll have your head in your hands.
5: I'd say don't be a dreamer, son. Finish out your school.
1: I'm surprised your mum, like my mum says there's not a chance. There is not a chance. I don't care if you're going to fail. You're getting back in there and you're doing it.
5: Yeah. But you see, when I was over in the UK, like one of the biggest things for me when I was a young fella, right, and I was going over on trial, the first time I went over, what was big for me was, I wanted to see behind the curtain, you know, because when you're playing football here in Cork, and, you know, you're doing okay, and you always hear these stories about the standard and the level of the UK and everything, and I always kind of thought, all I want to do is see it, right? And if I go over there and see it, and I'm not good enough, then no problem, I can come home and get on my life, because I realised football wasn't for me. I remember when I was, I'd say about 14 or 15, I went on trial to Manchester City, and Manchester City were a League One team at the time. Well, what's now League One, it was Division Three, Division Two, sorry, at the time. So I went on trial and I remember the first day of training, I was so nervous because I was like, this is it. This is the thing that you've been thinking about. This is what, you know, the only thing that's, you know, kept you going. And first training session happened. And bear in mind, in that youth team in Man City at the time, it was like Sean Roy Phillips was there, who was like a 16-year-old. I remember Glenn Whelan, believe it or not, I don't know if I never spoke to Glenn about this actually, but Glenn was already signed by Man City and he was kind of going over on school holidays and training at the time with them. And there was a couple of other fellas from Dublin. So, you know, this is a time where we had to drive to Dublin to get a flight to Manchester. You know, there was no flights from, you know, there wasn't that many flights. So my flight was out of Dublin. I remember getting to Dublin Airport and Glenn was there and there was a couple of other Dublin lads and stuff. I remember getting over there and then Sean Roy Phillips was there and Joey Barton was there as well. So, and I remember training and I remember thinking to myself, okay, they're obviously better than me, but they're not that much better than me, you know? No, maybe that is the delusion of me, to be honest with you. But I remember coming home thinking, okay, I know I've seen what the standard is. I know where I need to get to. I know what I need to do. And that's why the FOSS course then, when it came around, was a big, because when you get to that age of football, if you're not in full-time professional football, you know, they're moving further and further away from me, and the gap is getting bigger. So that's why, like, the Falls course was my life raft, really, to kind of catch up to the to what I needed to, because it got me out of, you know, training Tuesday, Thursday nights, playing for school, playing for 5-6 different teams. I just went and I played. And the Falls courses back then were, like, it was double football. I don't know, speaking to people, there's a lot of school work, and they kind of prepare them for, you know.
4: Sorry. For radio listeners, the face you just made when you said the word school work.
5: No, but now there is. I know, because I met McConnor not so long ago, and, like, he was saying to me that, like, you know, oh, now we have a lot of, like, getting kids ready to go to colleges and prepare them for life.
4: All that nonsense, all that silly stuff.
5: Whereas for us, it was like double football. Yeah. It was football in the morning, have your sandwiches, and football in the evening, you know, and it was just like 2 days.
4: You must have felt yourself improving rapidly at that age.
5: Oh, hugely. Because right about that time, I joined Cork City's youth team. And that year, we won the SAIU Cup. But on that Cork City youth team, I think there was four or five of us. We're on the Falls course, you know, and I remember the fellas, I won't go through all the names, Damien O'Rourke and stuff, but there was a few of us there, and you could tell that, like, when we were playing games, we were winning 4-0, because we had four or five guys that were, like, full-time professionals playing against guys who weren't. Obviously, they were still at school, or they were working or whatnot, so I remember when we played the Dublin teams, it was always good for me, you know, I think we beat Belvedere Boys, which was, you know, personal highlight for me.
4: Stick it to those Dubs.
5: Oh, 100%, because they used to thrash us when we were schoolboys, you know. No, I know that Belvedere probably lost all their players to UK teams by the time. But it didn't matter. I still took it as a win. But anyway, that's how it kind of progressed for me, and that's why that Falls course. But I do agree with you. Yeah, I always thank my mother for that, for believing in me enough to say, all right, you can leave school at 16, 17 and, you know, continue to dream.
4: Ultimately, I know Leicester and Peter Taylor was where you first made your foray over into the UK game. Were you getting noticed at that stage? Were there other trials happening? Was the dream starting to get away from you?
5: Yeah, I mean, listen, I went to Preston after. I went to Man City a couple of times, and they said they, you know, they liked me, whatever. And, you know, I remember the U team, the director of the U team at the time, or the whatever director of football at the time, said to me, listen, you know, you're 16, 17. You know, if it was a year earlier, we'd definitely take you. You know, you need a year's work. You know, you have something, but, you know, you feel that others are a little bit ahead of you, blah, blah, blah, whatever. And I kind of went, okay, fair enough. So I knew that, like, you know, with a bit of work, I could. And I went over to Preston on trial. It was the same thing, you know, just a little 17 at the time. And I said, you'd have to go straight into a youth team. And, you know, if you had you at 16, I said, that's fine, man. And then I kind of went home, went to the Falls course. Cork City went full time. And I was happy. You know, I was getting 70 Irish punts a week at Cork City. Life was good living at home. I just got my first car. You know, life was okay. And I started the season for Cork City. And I was right around the time Cork City had some, you know, fantastic senior pros, old school, you know. So for me to go into a changing room with, you know, like John Caulfield, Pat Morley, Patsy Frayne, Kelvin Flanagan, Decky Daly, Derek Collins, Stevie Napier, Phil Harrington, you know, like those real old school tough footballers, you know. I remember, you know, people like Mark Herrick, they would just take no prisoners in what they did, you know. Training was, you know, difficult enough, you know. So I went in that environment and I got beat up quite a lot, and it was good for me. And then I remember I started the season for Cork City, and I did reasonably well in the few games that I played. I think I remember scoring against Bowes, I think, in the pre-season thing, and then started the season. And then Derek Mumfield, who played for Everton in the 80s, won FA Cup, and I'm going to say European Cup, I'm not certain on that, was a manager. And I remember he just phoned me one day and he said, can you come and see me? So I kind of just think, what have I done? You know, was I out of the weekend, or, you know, am I getting dropped? Was my, you know, my initial thought, like, you know. And so I went and seen him in his hotel in Cork, and he said, look, do you want to go and train with Leicester for a week? And I kind of thought, oh my God, okay, fair enough. And he goes, okay, go. So I remember I went over to Leicester and went and trained with them, and I was training with the first team, believe it or not, you know, went straight into it. And I definitely went over with a bit of a kind of a, I don't say an easy OC attitude, but like a kind of, life is good for me right now, you know. I'm not going to complain about anything. If something comes, it doesn't. But I've been rejected so many times beforehand, my hopes weren't up. But I realised that I had a good safety net and go back against Cork City, which I was happy doing. So I kind of went over and said, look, just enjoy the week. You know, you're probably going to get told, you know, you like your, the usual stuff. And I remember on the Friday, my last day, I was flying back out of Birmingham to Cork. And after training, one coach said to me, the gaffer wants to see you after your lunch. So before you go to the airport, make sure you see the gaffer. So I kind of thought, well, obviously he's going to come in and say thanks for training. Yeah. So I went in and he said, how did you find it? And I said, yeah, it was good. I enjoyed it. He said, right, do you want to sign? And I kind of thought, what? And he went, do you want to sign? And I said, oh, I don't know. Like, where's this come from? And he said, well, the secretary outside has the standard first year pro contract. If you sign on your way out, we'll see you Monday morning.
6: Whoa.
5: And that was, I'm not lying, that was literally it. So I flew home on the Friday night and then flew back on the Sunday. And that was it. Into Diggs, in Leicester, and, into a room where there was like eight, like, lads, you know, well seasoned, well experienced English lads from big cities in the UK. That was it. Sink or swim time, you know. So I just went in and I remember that Monday night, so I signed, came back on the Monday, went to training and they went, oh, there's a reserve team game tonight, against Tottenham at White Hart Lane. The bus is leaving at like lunchtime. And I was like going, wait, what? I've only just like come in. And they went, yeah, so just get your stuff. So I was straight on the bus and went straight down. And Monday night I played a reserve team game against Tottenham at White Hart Lane. And I was, remember walking out onto White Hart Lane going, oh my God, this is just like amazing. I don't even know it was only a reserve team game. Because at the time, reserve team just playing a Monday night.
6: Yeah.
5: So that was it really. And then I was off and running really.
6: That is insane. I didn't know it happened like that.
5: Yeah, really. I mean, my mother was distraught. I think she was then having regrets about letting me do the force course.
6: Yeah. She was like, what? You're moving to where? Where?
5: I know my boy's phone at the time, so I knew. And I'm flying back to Cork, getting picked up at the airport, and then I had to tell them when I got to the airport. My dad picked me up, and I'm telling them, oh, by the way, I've signed and gone back on Sunday. And then that was it, like...
6: I already know the answer to this. I presume you went out, signed that contract without taking any advice from anybody.
5: Absolutely nothing. They told me it was just, but there literally was any negotiation on it. They just said to me, look, this is our standard entry level first year pro contract. So you're signing like a 2 year deal. So you get a first year pro, second year pro. In your second year, you get like a small little increase. But they said, this is it. And we put you in Diggs. So your accommodation, everything's taken care of. Remember that first week I got there? I mean, I didn't know, and this was way before player liaison officers and teams of people to look after you. I mean, I just remember going to Diggs and I was like, I had no money. I had no bank account. I had like no phone. I had like nothing.
6: Yeah.
5: So I was like,
6: And this is Leicester in the Premier League, Leicester, is it?
5: Yeah. It was literally just get on with yourself down. No, there's your Diggs. I remember walking down to the there's a bank about 200 yards up the road from me. On Cavendish Road in Leicester, and walking to a Lloyd's TSB saying, can I open an account? And the woman's like, who are you? And I was like, oh, well, you know, would you have anything with your address on it? And I didn't. And I was just like, I'll just live over there. And in fairness, she looked after me. She opened me up a bank account. And then I had to go back. I remember going back to the club at Leicester, and there was nothing in the bank account. And I remember saying to them, I don't have any money. And they advanced me 2 weeks' wages. Because Leicester got paid by the month, didn't they? And like, this was early in the month, I think, and it was like 3 weeks of payday. And I was kind of going, I don't have any money, like, so they advanced me like 2 weeks' wages, then took it out of the first pay back that I got, like, you know, so. But once I got that, then I was fine.
6: You're 19 years of age then, give or take?
5: Yeah, I think it was 18, 19. I was
6: 18, all, 19. Yeah. 2000, Leicester. That's still an old school, men were men, social
5: God.
6: Life, no. Dressing room slagging, hairdryer treatment. Did you find it all okay? Or you strike me as thick-skinned enough?
5: Yeah, you know, it stood, the Cork City change room stood to me well, you know, because I learned not to take anything personal, because nothing is personal, you know, especially when you're a young kid, you kind of get the brunt of it. And when I mentioned all those Cork City players beforehand, you know, they were... You know, I mean, I remember coming back from Dublin and stopping in Kildare, slabs of beer being brought on the bus, and you know, they were real old school type of fellas like that, you know. So Cork did the Leicester change rooms kind of similar enough, you know.
6: Yeah.
5: Matty Elliott, Frankie Sinclair, Jerry Taggart, Neil Lennon, Muzzy, is it Robbie Savage, Like, I mean, you know, Steve Guppy was there, Andy Impey, real, like, I mean, Matty Elliott and Jerry Taggart were just two of the toughest men that I ever came across in my life. I was terrified of the two of them. Right. You know, and Jerry Taggart was all right to me because, you know, Jerry being from the north, like, he was, you know, he looked after me, in fairness to him. But I was terrified of him because he, like, in training, he was just a growling, snarling, you know, animal really in training. And I'm thinking, oh my God, I'd hit the wrong side of that fella, like, you know. But this was a change room where there was regularly fights, like fists thrown regularly in training and changing rooms after games and stuff, you know. It was a regular occurrence. So it was okay though.
6: If we divide your career kind of broadly and maybe into two blunt-ish halves, say up until the end of your time at Hull, Leicester for a couple

0: played centre midfield. I played left side of three in the centre midfield as well. So, like, in a variety of positions, and I still didn't really know what I was. And I think the reason Leicester took a good chance on me is, you know, obviously, you know, I was left-footed, like, good physical, I was physically good.
1: Yeah.
0: And I was fit. You know, I was, you know, undeniably, I was one of the fittest people at the club. Even when I went to Leicester, I just always was, you know, pre-season testing, I was always extremely fit. So, that's kind of, they kind of thought, well, he has the structure of a player. We just need to put it together and find out, you know, what's his position and what to do. And a lot of that was up to me. You know, I had to learn a position, pick a position. So when I went to Hull first, it was the same. You know, Peter Taylor, who had been sacked at Leicester, brought me to Hull. And Hull were, you know, bottom of Division 3.
1: You're a long way from Premier League career there.
0: A long, long time. I mean, when I signed for Hull, they were, like, still playing at Boothbury Park. They were second bottom of Division 3. So, like, one place away from going into the conference.
1: I'd never heard of Boothbury Park until I read that you're the last player to score a goal there for Hull today.
0: Yeah, I mean, this is one of the old school, you know, Roker Park kind of,
1: yeah,
0: you know,
1: that era.
0: Yeah, baseball grounds type grounds, you know, where they were just cobbled together and terracing and everything like that. But it was a fantastic place and the pitch was always immaculate there. I remember that much. And we used to train behind the stadium. Actually, I tell you, like, we didn't have a training ground when I signed for Hull. So it was a case of meet at Boothbury Park and we trained where we could get a pitch. So sometimes we had like a public kind of park where there was, you know, 20 pitches. Sometimes there was a patch of grass behind the stadium that was about the size of half a football pitch. And sometimes it was there. But obviously when I got there, the KC Stadium was being built. The chairman who just bought it, Adam Pearson, said, look, you know, Peter Taylor's come here. We're not messing around. You know, we're really, but he said, this year we just need to stay in the league. And then this was the time as well before transfer windows. So I think my transfer was, you know, whatever. And then players were coming and going and they were trying to strip down the squad and bring players in and stuff. So all this was going on. It was a bit of a mishmash. And then Peter Taylor did the same thing to me in my first year. I was playing centre-back, centre-midfield, left-back, and I was struggling a little bit, like really struggling. So much to the point where the fans were getting on top of me because obviously the fans have been promised this new era of, like, you know, success. And Peter Taylor is trying to, like, get out a lot of dead wood and get in young, vibrant players. And there was a real crossover. I didn't play very well that season. And then, obviously, the following season, then they had a summer to rebuild the whole team. And they did. They got rid of a lot of players. And they got in a lot of players. There was five or six young, similar to myself, players that had been released from Premier League clubs or let go or whatever, hungry players with a chip on their shoulder or something to prove. And I think if you get an environment where you have enough players with a chip on their shoulder, good things happen, you know, because they want to do well and they're motivated. And that's where we were. And then obviously that following year, we got back-to-back promotions into the Championship. So within 2 years, and by then I started to kind of sell Peter Taylor that following year, then said to me, look, you're going to play centre-back. You know, primarily that's your position. You know, and he did a lot of work with me and Colin Murphy, who spent a lot of time, you know, at Shelburne and Dublin, and he was at Cork City as well for a period of time. Did a lot of work with me in terms of, like, teaching me basics and fundamentals, how to play centre back. And I was lucky that I was playing in a winning team. So when I did make mistakes, we won 3-1, as opposed to, like, you know, when you make a mistake and you lose 1-0, it's horrific because, I mean, it's unforgivable.
1: And what kind of professional are you? Because you're young, you know, good-looking lad. You're living the high life. You're probably the local celebrity in Hull, I would say, as the team. Like, is it all sorts of the old school?
0: Yeah, it was. I'm not going to lie. But, I mean, listen, one thing I learned from Leicester, even though, and even Cork City to that point, those players, and this is what I took with me, because, you know, you become the environments that you grow up in, right? So they always train properly. You know, when it was time to train, they trained. But when they went out, they went out. It was that mentality, you know, work hard, play hard type of thing. So I kind of brought that with me when I went to Hull. I thought, well, because that's all I knew, you know, coming from Cork City to Leicester to Hull. I kind of thought, well, that's life, you know. On a weekend, you get pissed and you train hard during the week. But when you do go and get pissed, you come in Monday morning and, you know, you put on the old rain jacket with the jumper over the top and you bags. Right. And you do some extra running afterwards on a Monday if you've been at it, you know. That type of mentality, because that's what I saw growing up. And I thought that was normal. It was only years later that you realised that was insane, to be honest with you, what we were doing. But, like, you know, when you put 8 or 9 lads living, you know, in an apartment block in Hull, you know, on the same floor, I mean, it was, you know, it was like I'm not sure, like, when I went to college, but I'm pretty sure it was something similar to, like, a college-type lifestyle, you know.
1: And was it

0: everything you hoped it would be? Like, was it, this is the dream, this is magic?
1: When you're winning, it's amazing. And we were like top of the league, we were going to get promoted, we were all 21, 22 years of age. Like you said, living in Hull, which is a massive city, but a bit small parish, if you know what I mean. I mean, everybody knows everybody there. And, you know, out on a Saturday night after a game, Sunday the same, but then Monday morning, you went back to work. And we never took the piss and stuff. I was going out during the week and stuff, you know, it was always after games and things like that. And when you're winning, I think Peter Taylor knew what was going on. He didn't care. He was like encouraging it, you know. He was like, yeah, crack on, do whatever you want to do. You know, as long as, but he always said to us, like, as long as you lads are winning games, I couldn't care what you do with your social lives, you know.
0: Yeah.
1: And it was that type of mentality. But I'm pretty sure that if we started losing games or some of us, you know, performances dipped, he would come down on us like a ton of bricks or finished us, to be honest with you, you know.
2: That is part one of our chat with Damien Delaney. We're going to pick things up in part two, where he goes on to play at QPR, plays under Roy Keane at Ipswich. Terrible time there, is at 31, kind of fed up with the game, ready to quit potentially, and then it turns out he has the best 6 years of his career around the corner of Crystal Palace. That's on the way next.
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0: Off the ball.
1: Welcome back. Part two of our interview with Damien Delaney. So we're going to pick this up here where Damien Delaney has gone over. He's done as a kid, he's left school early. He's done a FOSS course. He's with Cork City. He's gone over to Hull, if you're just tuning in, and underpaid there, maybe underappreciated there. And he was unsure of his next move. What ensues before he gets to Crystal Palace and things really blossom for him in his 30s, what ensues here are a really tough couple of years, starting with a move to one of the more dysfunctional clubs in British football at the time, QPR. Why'd you go there for?
2: Ultimately...
1: Money.
2: Money, yeah. I mean, you know, you couldn't say any other way, but like, you know, I've been at Hull for so long.
1: I said money there in a disapproving tone, and I didn't like money. Money's a perfectly good reason. Jesus, I'm sure it was big money and life changing money. So why wouldn't you go?
2: It was because when I was at Hull, Hull had gone through so many changes, right, from like league to bottom of league to like, you know, top of the championship, and I was playing every week, and then the club started signing obviously bigger caliber of players. I mean, I remember, you know, Danny Mills came, JJ Kotcha came, Ray Parler came, Nicky Barnby came, you know, players, obviously top players that had to pay top money to get them. And they did. And then there was kind of me in the corner going, I'm playing every week, you know, and it was almost like, yeah. You know, we only have a certain amount of money and we're going to spend it elsewhere because we know that, like, even if we kind of don't look after him, he'll still produce the goods for us because he's a good lad. Yeah. That's what I felt like, you know, and that went on for about 2 or 3 years where I was.
1: And they were right. I mean, they were absolutely right.
2: Oh yeah, 100%. I'd still go up on Saturday and like put my head in like where it hurt and like train the dog during the week and just, you know, really push on and get the performances in. Even though I was probably the least paid in the squad, let alone like because I signed like a 3-year deal and then they kind of gave me a deal, pumped up a little bit, and I kind of was grateful for that. But then the club moved so fast that like all of a sudden, I was the tiny guy in the corner. It was like, I can't believe these guys are getting paid this, I'm getting paid this. And I kept asking, and they just kept playing me along. And then obviously the opportunity come to go to QPR, and I basically went, you know, where I'm going.
1: Yeah.
2: And they went to myself. And then I went really, you know, and you know, it was London, it was West London, it was everything that you could dream of. You know? So you could imagine going from Cork to Diggs in Leicester to an apartment in Hull to West London. It was just the biggest eye opener for me, like that you could ever.
1: Did you like London?
2: Loved it. I still do. It's the best city in the world, you know. Yeah. But you have to have a tremendous amount of self-discipline to live in a city like London, and I mean a tremendous amount. Because, you know, if you've got a few quid in your pocket and you live in London, I mean, the possibilities are endless for you.
1: How would you fill your time on a reasonably professional week?
2: When I was at QPR that time?
1: Yeah. Or even in Crystal Palace, like I don't mind either, but just, you know, when you're not kind of in and out of clubs or having a great time, and you know, if you could spend on a quiet, like, would you just like walking around?
2: I would, like, I mean, there was many a time I got the tube from where I lived in West London down to like Aldgate East and walked back. I mean, 2-3 hours from like East London, you know, I mean, from Shoreditch all the way back up to Pimlico where I lived. It was just like, fascinating, you know, walk past St. Paul's Cathedral into Covent Garden and, you know, into Soho and then into West London. And I would just put on my headphones and walk. And that's what I used to do regularly because, I mean, if you can't walk around London, even when you live there, and not be fascinated by everything that you see and the landmarks that you walk by and the history of the city, really, I mean, that's what I used to do. So, you know, when I wasn't living the high life, as you just said there, I would walk around London or go and sit in parks, you know. So I would go to, you know, Green Park or St. James's Park, and especially when the weather was nice, it's fabulous sitting in parks and you could pass away 2-3 hours there easily.
1: Would you have had, across your 20s or 30s, what percentage of your mates were from outside the world of football?
2: A couple back in Ireland, but that would be it really.
1: Yeah. Is that just the way it fell? That's just the way life goes? Is that a regret or not too bothered either way?
2: No, you did. You did do a job. And, you know, football is, you know, you have a really close bond with the football, but after football, you don't. So you just spend a bit of time with the guys and you socialise with them. And that was about it, really. But ultimately, it was about football. So that's what you stay focused on.
1: Yeah.
0: QPR's a bit of a mess. I know Ipswich, like the Roy Keane thing comes up, and I don't want to turn this interview into a Roy Keane thing, and we talked about him loads before, but there was one point he made in his book. I don't know if you know this, you probably do.
2: Yeah, I know what you're going to say, but go on in there, sorry.
0: Do you? Well, it's a more conciliatory thing. If this isn't inflammatory, it's where he says, Damien Delaney came in and did okay. This is him in his second book, Roddy Doyle, talking about Ipswich. Damien Delaney came in and he did okay. I was hard on him, probably because I knew him and he was from Cork. I went over the top. I was the same with another lad, Colin Healy. He was from Cork too. And I told him he was moving his feet like a League of Ireland player. It was wrong. Colin was new at the club. I should have been bending over backwards for him. I made the point about Ellis Shore talking to me. This is earlier on in the book where him and Ellis Shore have a disagreement. That's what he's referring to here. I made the point about Ellis Shore talking to me like I was something on the bottom of his shoe. I think I spoke to some people at Ipswich like that.
2: Yeah.
0: Had you heard that before?
2: No, I didn't hear all that actually. All I heard was, I never read it, but I remember someone saying to me that he said something along those lines about that, you know, he was hard on me because I was from Cork.
0: It's a book where he's not afraid to have a kick at people as well. So, I mean, he could have just as easily had a kick at you. But it's interesting there, he says, I was over the top.
2: It's probably as close to an apology as you get from him.
0: Probably, yes. Yeah. pretty close to an apology there, yeah.
2: He would ever actually say sorry for anything. But, like, you know, it's fine, man. I don't hold any grudges or anything like that.
0: Yeah.
2: You know, he did what he thought was correct at the time, and he managed in a way that he thought was correct, and I was on the receiving end of a lot of it, an awful lot of it, to be honest with you. But like, it was fine, man. You know, when it wasn't fine at the time, because it grinds you down, you know. And I know, and I've laughed when people said this to me before. Like, if Roy Keane is admitting that he was hard on you, could you imagine what I had to go through on a daily basis? It was tough enough, and he did used to favour coming for me, you know. But again, you just try and take it on the chin and focus on the game and
0: cause
2: do what you can.
0: That's a Ferguson thing. Even Rooney a couple of weeks ago was talking about how Ferguson would pick certain people to go at all the time. You know, so Keane would have seen Ferguson over, 12 and a half years. And Rooney was saying if Nani was losing the ball a lot, Ferguson would have a go at Giggs for losing the ball. And if Ronaldo was dribbling too much, he'd have a go at Rooney for dribbling too much. He would pick the people that he felt he could go at, clearly because he felt they could take it.
2: Yeah.
0: It doesn't make it right if you're the guy who's taking it every weekend.
2: Like, after a while, I was there. I think it was his first signing. He was there in his last game when he got sacked. Like, and I think I said to you before, the only thing that kept me going was he picked me. So that kind of trumps everything. You know what I'm saying? Like, I mean, if a manager's having a go at you and you're not in the team, I think then, or even worse, if a manager's not having a go at you and you're not in the team, I mean, he doesn't think very much of you. And I think I played nigh on every game for him. There was a few times where I got banished because I made a mistake and whatnot for a game or two here and there. But I mean, nigh on every week I played for him. And kind of that's the only thing that consoled me through it, was basically, you know, he can't think I'm that bad if he keeps picking me, because he could pick other people. So he would destroy me on a Saturday after a game and then not speak to me for a week and then name the team on a Saturday and I'd be in it, like, you know.
0: Okay, yeah. That could mess with your head after a while.
2: Oh, like, ridiculous, because I'm sitting there going, there's no way I'm playing on the weekend. I mean, he's just literally walked past me in the corridor four times and just growled at me, like, and I'm going, Jesus, what, like, you know. And then he named the team on a Saturday and I'm like sitting there going, seriously, like, why, man? Why? Just drop me and put me out of my misery.
0: And a last one on that. Did you ever have the relationship where you could go to him and say, this is not much fun for me. Can we sort this?
2: Absolutely not. I wouldn't say no relationship with him, but like, the only communication was him growling at me and that was it. Really, I just kind of sit there and look at the floor and just thought, he'll go away in a minute. Just don't make eye contact with him and make it worse.
0: Because you leave, your 3.5 years there end by mutual consent. So I think, you know, that says what we need to know there. At that stage, you're 31.
2: Yeah.
0: And you've had your QPR experience, you've had your Ipswich experience, you're 31 years old. I mean, the scrap heap is beckoning. Come on in. You're winding down in a big way. You're not heading for the best part of your career.
2: Yeah, but like I played so many games as well. You know, I mean, I pretty much had played every week from the age of 21. Right. So I think I had a lot of miles in the clock. So I was kind of almost going, look, he played a lot of football. You know, there's not much else. You know, what are you going to do? Just scrap around and tack on another 100 games? And what's that going to do for you? So that was kind of my thinking. I had nothing to prove, so to speak, because I played and I felt that I was pretty decent. And I felt that, you know, what are you going to do? Just kick around and scrap for a little bit of money and not really going anywhere. So I did give serious thought, or even more than serious thought, to just throwing the towel in, really, and just going, that's it, you know.
0: Would you have been bitter is too strong a word, but would you have left with a bad taste and thought that was a bit?
2: I can say no, but I think at the time, yeah. I mean,
0: Well, I'm looking at it, and it's, so Hull is great and everything, but so you're underpaid for a lot of those years at Hull. So the game didn't treat you maybe as well as it could have. You go to QPR, that's a mess. You go to Ipswich, that doesn't sound like it was pleasant. I could see how you'd walk away at 31 going, that's a rotten game, rotten industry.
2: That's it, man. And that's why a lot of people, and listen, I'm not getting on the violin for footballers here, but it's not an easy industry to survive in. And you got to be prepared to take an awful lot of crap, because you want to get it. And a lot of things are going to go against you, and a lot of things are going to be very, very difficult. But look, it is what it is, man. And I'm just thankful that I didn't sort of toll in, because I went on to have the best 6 years that anyone could ever actually have, you know?
0: Yeah. And initially it's short term, and it just sort of goes well. Isn't that kind of the gist of the Palace years, 2012 to 18?
2: Yeah, because I mean, when I went down there, it was Dougie Freeman just phoned me, and he said, like, I mean, Paddy McCarthy, who's from Dublin and is youth team manager there at the minute, was injured, and he was club captain and kind of Tony Adams type character for Palace, you know. And he got injured, I think he dislocated his shoulder, and Palace had lost their first four or five games of the season, like, badly. And then I think they lost in the League Cup to someone as well. Anyway, so Dougie phoned me, and he said, look, I don't have any centre halves. And I just left Ipswich at the time, you know. Paul Jewell came in after Roy, and I did another 18 months of Paul Jewell, who, you know, Jewell wasn't as bad or anything like that, but look, it still wasn't great, you know. So I was done, and then Dougie just says, look, will you come down? And I knew Dougie just from playing against him. You know, Dougie was obviously retired and gone into management by then, but, you know, being a centre forward. And he just said, look, will you come down? Paddy's out for 3 months. I need a centre half for 3 months. And I was kind of thinking, oh, man, not really, I'm sure. And I think it was mid-September by then. And because I think I was released from Ipswich inside the window, I was free to sign for another club or something. I can't remember the ins and outs of it, but something like that anyway. And I said, Dougie, yeah, fair enough, I'll go down and I'll fill a hole for 3 months, because I was going to come back to Ireland and just kind of take a few months off and settle down and let the dust settle and let my anger go and let my frustration go, and, you know, whether I went back to school or went out to America or whatever, you know. Bear in mind, by the way, at this stage, no, I'm not financially, like, you know, in a great spot. You know, I'm okay for a little bit, but, you know, you still, you know, I made some good money out of the game, but I was underpaid at Hull for 5 or 6 years, and okay, I had a good couple of years at Ipswich and QPR, but, you know, once you factor tax into all that as well, you know.
0: Yeah, you know, you need to work again, yeah.
2: You know, so I kind of said, look, I might as well go, you know, rather than go home and spend, I think that's what my dad was saying to me. He said, you come home here and spend money, or you can stay there and make money. And I thought, well, all right, fair enough, I'll go down there for 3 months and see what happens. And fortunately, good things happened, you know.
0: They sure did. Did you always feel you were good enough to play in the Premier League? Like, was it a shock to you in terms of the quality? I know we've spoken before about how it came at a nice time for you physically, and that the demands of the Championship are relentless, and it's so many game after game after game, and it's a slog, and the Premier League isn't quite that. Obviously, it asks different questions. Did you have a few doubts about how you could hack Premier League strikers? We're talking about creme de la creme.
2: Of course, you know, I couldn't say anything to that. No, I knew. But again, it was similar to the mindset that I had when I went over on trial. I just wanted to know.
0: To see, yeah.
2: That's all, you know, because not knowing must be the worst thing in anything in life, you know. And I just thought, I just want to know. Like, you know, and I remember saying to Ian Holloway after the playoff final, like, I said to him in the change room at Wembley, I said to him, give me the first game of next year. That's all I want.
0: So you've been promoted, you just don't want him to buy.
2: I mean, you know full well what's coming down the line. The club are going to spend money and whatever. And I he was kind of in a good mood after winning. And I said, no, seriously, look, you know, promise me, you give me the first game of next year. And if I'm useless and we get tanked, no problem. Do whatever you want. I said, but just give me a chance. And he did. He said, okay, I'll give you a chance.
0: All right.
2: And then the fixtures came out, and it was Spurs at home. And that was just after Spurs sold Bale and spent all that Bale money on like five or six superstars. I remember thinking to myself, oh my God.
0: You're straight on the phone, Ian, you promised.
2: I was like, of all the games to get. But luckily, again, you know, I remember, I think it was a year Spurs signed Soldado, who obviously went on to be a huge flop, but at the time he was like
0: coming.
2: Yeah. So like he was up front and I was thinking, oh, here we go, like we're Soldado, like what, you know. No, luckily we did really well in the game and we lost to like an 81st minute penalty, believe it or not.
0: They say Soldado never psychologically recovered from that first game against Damien Delaney. He thought, I can't handle this.
2: I think he wasn't expecting a scenario.
0: You must have in that first year though have experienced somebody where you thought, this is a bit different, this is a bit scary.
2: Without doubt, you know, and you have to accept that because they're very, very good players, you know. So you have to kind of get your mindset to go, look, things are going to happen to you this year and you're probably going to get embarrassed. Look, you know, I said to Ollie, I wanted the first game of the season, and for the first year I honestly took it on a game by game basis. Like, this is, you know, you have to play well. If you don't play well, you're out because of the club of money. You know, you're going to be the first one out the door. So every Saturday, without going off too cliche on it, was a cup final for me. Every Saturday was my last Saturday. And that's how I approached every game, on that type of nervous edge of just like, you have to be at it today. Yeah. And that's how I almost approached it. And luckily we ended up, I mean, Ollie got sacked after Small and Pulis came in, and we ended up finishing, I'm going to say 10th, maybe 11th, I'm not sure, but like, which was a phenomenal achievement. You know, I think Tony Pulis got manager of the year that year, and he was the only time a manager outside of the top four has got manager of the year, which like will tell you how well we actually did, you know.
0: Here's a question without going into too much detail, obviously, but clearly Premier League wages, that is a different stratosphere to what you're going to earn previously and what you can probably hope to earn in any realistic way for the rest of your life. What does seeing all that money land in your bank account, the sense of security it must give you, the options it must give you, it strikes me as it still must be like a thrilling thing, like, oh my God, this is going to transform the next 40 years of my life. Like, it was great. Or was it not a problem, but it can put you out of sync with friends or family, or maybe you feel guilty with all that money, or maybe it's more hassle than it's worth. But it strikes me as only a great thing if you've got your head anyway half screwed on.
2: Well, luckily by then I was 31, 32.
0: Yeah.
2: I dread to think, and I won't say I feel sorry for it, but like, I have massive concern for young lads who sign huge contracts at 21, 22. Because that must be, you know, a head spinner for them, you know.
0: Yeah.
2: I was 32 by then and it made no difference to me. Not saying it made no difference, but you know, I realized, you know, I always had a little bit of money, so I was used to being okay. But then obviously when you start getting bigger and bigger and bigger contracts, you know, the sums do start getting larger and larger. So it is almost a case of like, don't worry about it. And that's what I did really. I parked it. I just went, I always, you know, by then thought, you know, money is a byproduct of success. And I thought, as soon as I'm not being successful, it's going to stop. So just, don't even look at it, man. Just take what you need to live for the month and just leave the rest.
0: Okay.
2: And when you don't need to, like, you know, and as soon as you start enjoying that money is the time that that money will stop coming because you take your eye off the ball. So that's what I did. I didn't really do anything.
0: Yeah.
2: I thought I was a bit of a Scrooge or whatnot, but it wasn't. I just needed to stay focused and I didn't want to get involved in the fun and games that money can bring, especially living in town in London. It was just like, and I lived in town, so like it was, you know, Jesus.
0: You could find ways to spend it for sure. You took it in, you parked it, and you let it accumulate. I'm not going to worry about it, kind of thing.
2: And then I just got on my life and I just kept going and going. And every now and again, you kind of go, okay, I'll do this or I'll buy this or I want to, whatever. And that's the way I looked at it, really. But in terms of being the age profile that I was, it was so much more easy to deal with because I knew what was correct and what wasn't. And when people asked you for money, and believe me, like, you will get asked, like, you know, targeted by people with every investment under the sun, promising you the whole world. And if you give us this, we'll give you that. And I'm kind of going, how did you even get my number? You know what I mean? That type of stuff.
0: And Jesus, don't answer here by saying I got a nice watch. What was the best thing you were able to do with the money, either for yourself or someone else?
2: Oh, Jesus. I suppose it got me on my hopes, really. That was probably the best thing, you know. So maybe that fourth course thing ended up did paying off for me.
0: That's a good answer. That's a great day. To be able to do something like that's great.
2: Yeah, but I mean, like, if it wasn't for her letting me leave school, and believe me, I had to get permission to leave school, like, none of it would have happened. So finally, when the first thing I did, really, quite out to myself, was, you know, get her a reasonably nice house. So, like, that's it now, really, to be honest with you.
0: Yeah. Listen, it's been great. It's been fun. I kind of found out a few things I hadn't fully realised, so I really enjoyed it. Hopefully we're in a studio reasonably soon talking about Champions League games, incredible. So, Damien Delaney, it's been brilliant. Thanks so much again. Appreciate it. Stay safe. Back to that garden.
2: Take care of yourself.
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4: You're welcome back to Off the Ball. So we have a special panel to talk about living well and beyond with cancer. It's in association with Novartis, who are supporting the Irish Cancer Society for Daffodil Day, which is of course on tomorrow. Joining us are three cancer survivors, the former Ireland rugby international Tony Ward, the Irish long distance runner Mary Cullen, and the Tipperary hurler Noel McGrath are all with me this evening. Thanks a lot for coming on and sharing your story, guys.
5: Thanks for having us.
6: Thank you.
4: For anybody who is listening in and has any concerns, the Irish Cancer Society support line is a supportive information service staffed by experienced cancer nurses, where anyone concerned about cancer can get trusted information and advice about any type of cancer. You can call on free phone 1800 200 700, or you can email supportline@irishcancer.ie, and I'll remind you of those numbers again later in the panel. Mary, you were diagnosed most recently, it was late 2018 when you were diagnosed with a rare form of head and neck cancer. You were pregnant at the time. How have the last 2.5 years been?
5: A whirlwind, but good, like, good. I'm in a good place. Obviously, Ellis is 22 months now, which is great. But yeah, it was a shock. Like, I was diagnosed, like you said, in 2018. I was 10 weeks pregnant at the time with Ellis, and I had a pretty big neck dissection surgery 13 weeks pregnant, because obviously being pregnant, I couldn't like go straight into chemotherapy and radiation. So the first kind of line of treatment for me, I suppose, was my surgery, because my cancer, like you said, it was a nasopharyngeal carcinoma, and it had spread to a lymph node in my neck. So they were kind of, they thought that it was probably like a little bit of unusual cancer. So to stop it in its tracks, I had to have the surgery to remove that lymph node. So we'd be hopeful that it wouldn't spread anywhere else.
4: It must have been a heck of a shock.
5: Yeah, it definitely was, because, you know, I found out I was pregnant in September of 2018, so that was super exciting. I'd been trying for Olympic Games kind of 2008, 2012, 2016, and I'd made the decision then to start a family. So that obviously was so exciting to hear I was pregnant. But then obviously the few symptoms started, like regarding my cancer. Little did I think from September to that December, the great news of being pregnant, but then obviously the shocking news of getting the cancer diagnosis in December.
4: When you look back now, how did you deal with the shock? Because it's not just now a shock for you, for your family. You're also obviously incredibly concerned about the unborn child.
5: Yeah, like, to be honest, I think that's, I don't know if anyone, Noel or Tony, could say the same, and it might sound a bit cliche, but I got my diagnosis obviously from my doctor here in Sligo, and because it was unusual cancer, my biopsy results had to be sent to hospitals in Dublin. So we kind of were in that limbo a little bit of like what was going on. And I remember being called by Dr. Hsu over to his office in Sligo, and we were kind of going through what potentially could be. Sligo hadn't really seen it before, so that's why it was sent to Dublin. So it was kind of me, like, I was sort of like, are you guys thinking this could be cancer? And he was like, yeah, unfortunately we are. And it's so funny kind of in a way looking back, because when he said that, like, I kind of said to him, are you thinking cancer? And when he said yeah back, I was sort of like, oh, okay. I didn't really process it at that time, I don't think. But I remember leaving his office and I just remember just like wandering sort of aimlessly around Sligo town and going into like the local Dunns and just being in that kind of shock where I didn't really know what I was doing, if that makes sense. So yeah, it's definitely a shock when you get the final diagnosis.
4: How long then till you came to terms with it and actually started to get your head around what was going to come over the coming months and the coming year?
5: See, things kind of moved quick enough for me. So I was referred on to Beaumont Hospital with Professor Paul O'Neill, who I have to say is amazing. Like, he was just kind of like, which I liked for me personally, he was just matter of fact. He was like, all right, look, you're pregnant. This is what we have to do. We have to have this surgery. There was a risk of a miscarriage because I was only 13 weeks and the surgery, they had like a timeline, kind of like 3 hours to get the surgery done, get in and out. But I think for me, even as an athlete, you just kind of like, okay, you sort of have targets and goals. And he was like, this is what we got to do. Then we got to get you to so many weeks pregnant to hopefully deliver the baby at as healthy gestation as can be. So in my mind, I was just kind of like, okay, we got to do. And my mind did switch to the baby more so than me. And I know people were saying, Mary, you have to be okay for the baby to be okay, which obviously was the case. But at the same time, my priority and my brain just shifted to, I just wanted the baby to be okay. Yeah. So I think that sort of, in a way, was potentially a good distraction for me.
4: Yeah, it is another massive level of stress, though, that at a time when you get through the initial surgery and you should be starting to go through and maybe start thinking about a process of treatment and recovery, that you have this other giant step you have to get towards before that. The months that followed, are they just a whirlwind as well?
5: Yeah, it's funny. Like, I continue to run through my pregnancy, so it was like a great distraction as well. I go out running most days. And I suppose I just kind of kept thinking, like, I was seeing my oncologist, I was seeing the head and neck doctor, and I was seeing my obstetrician. So in a way, like, days were kind of, or weeks were busy and they were kind of ticking away. But I just, initially they sort of said, okay, if we can get you to 20 weeks gestation, the cancer doesn't spread. But I couldn't get PET scans either because of being pregnant. So we kind of had to go off how I was feeling, like how my symptoms were, if I was getting any worse, which I wasn't, which was great. So yeah, those months I was just like, okay, I'll try and get to 28 weeks, but then there was sort of like, oh, 32 weeks. So the longer we could obviously keep the baby inside, the better. So my mind was just trying to, I suppose I kept pushing the envelope. I was like, oh, could we get to 34 weeks potentially, you know, because I knew then that the baby would just have a better chance. He did spend two weeks in NICU after he was born, but and then we had to think about PET scans and MRI scans, like literally 10 days after I had Ellis. So I couldn't see him for a little period of time after having my PET scan because he was in NICU. So yeah, it was a long time, but it also went quick because I was just thinking, okay, I've got to deliver potentially, hopefully, a healthy baby. And then I had to think about going to Germany to start my treatment.
4: Yeah, looking at some of the photos online, looks as though Ellis is a good, young, healthy baby, all right?
5: Yeah, he's thriving. Like, a lot of people kind of said that, you know, sometimes when babies are born a little bit early, they're strong, and he definitely is. Like I said, he spent 2 weeks in the Rotunda in Dublin, and those guys were amazing. And then, yeah, we went, he was 8 weeks, and then we travelled to Germany for treatment. But yeah, he's thrived since. He's been great.
4: So are you finished treatment now?
5: I am. Like, obviously, I'm not getting any radiation or chemotherapy, but I'm still in kind of ongoing scans. I actually just had a follow-up scan yesterday. So I'm sort of in between PET scans and MRI scans because where my cancer was, so they obviously were able to debunk everything nasopharyngeal, and then there was still remaining tumour by my brainstem, and that's why I had to have the radiation and chemotherapy to try and obviously shrink that. the radiation I had over in Essen in Germany because it was proton therapy and Ireland only offers photon. Photon therapy. So that's why I traveled to Germany for my treatment. So my status right now, I suppose, is I'm stable. So I'm not in any active treatment as such at the moment, which is really good.
4: Great. Tony, early 2012, you were diagnosed with an aggressive strain of prostate cancer. Was this the typical Irish man where you noticed an issue and 6 months later you got something done about it?
6: Yeah, I was pretty close, Nathan. The word that came up a lot there with Mary was the word shock, and I guess in 2012 that certainly was the same for me. But yeah, like, you know, I've got a hold of my hands. I was the typical macho man. I guess, and all three of us will probably admit to this, because we played sport at a reasonably elite level, that, you know, you do feel, I won't say a superman or superwoman type strength, but you do feel, well, nothing could happen to me, which is crazy, of course, because it can strike anybody. So I think, you know, for me too, there was an element of shock. With me, just condensing it over a period of time, and I guess I put it down to, you know, the aging process. I just found that I was wanting to go to the loo that little bit more, but I just, typical man, dismissed it as nothing, just ignored it. And then when I eventually went in to see my GP, and I was reasonably okay, and that I'd go to my GP every so often, not as often as I should have done for a checkup. But when I actually went back and checked, I had thought it had been about 3 years since I'd been at him, to him before 2012. It turned out it was actually 6 years. And that made a huge, big difference. So when we went in, we did the PSA, and it had shot through the roof, unfortunately. I mean, fingers are probably irrelevant at this stage, but it was something around 2 was the norm for me at that stage, and went up to 9 point something. So when he did the physical check as well, he thought there was something untoward. And I think, you know, as both Nola Mary will say as well, when you hear the C word mentioned, it really does scare you, you know, it gives you a shiver. And yet, much like Mary, you know, and the specialist she was talking about, there's a matter of fact element too, that, you know, you realize that there's an issue to deal with. So you just get on and deal with it insofar as whatever advice you've given, that's what you follow. And that was my attitude. I think the one positive that came out of it for me, Nathan, was that it was how I actually tackled it, because, and I don't want to be flippant in saying this, but I remember when I was a kid seeing a film, Love Story, Ryan O'Neill and Ally McGraw, and it was a really happy movie. But then Ally McGraw, she was Jenny Cavalarian, and she was diagnosed with cancer. I think it was leukemia at the time. I remember that happening. I was only a teenager when I actually saw it. And it had an amazing effect on me at the time. And right from then, from the day I saw that movie, I often wondered, God, how would I handle that if ever it was said to me? And then the day it was, when I was with my GP and he said to me, sorry, it wasn't my GP, it was my specialist, Hubie Galler. I'd gone from right part to Hubie. And Hubie just said to me, look, you know, we've got an aggressive strain of cancer here. And that was my Cavalieri moment. And I just, from then, from somewhere, and I honestly don't know where, from where, I got some sort of inner strength. And I just said, look, second half, up the hill, into the wind, the elements are against us, but we got to battle it. And I was really positive going forward, and thankfully it's worked out.
4: Great, because it's interesting you use the word Superman there, because I think people would have looked at somebody like you, Tony, who was such a successful sportsman across so many sports, as something of a Superman, and you touch on it there, suddenly you're having to face your own mortality, and while there's the physical battle to go through, it sounds for you the mental battle is important as well, just trying to keep your head in the right space.
6: Yeah, there's a balance to be had, absolutely. And, you know, I'd like to think I got it right. I have to say, I was really helped. And I know, you know, all three of us will express the same opinion. We really are fortunate with the quality of specialists that we're dealing with in this country. And I had brachytherapy because, you know, without going into the nitty-gritty of it, in my case, it was compared to an orange where the juice was slipping through the peel, but it hadn't quite, thankfully for me, gone into my other organs. So it necessitated having to get hormone treatment, and that I had to have implants under my arm, which for the male kills the libido to that area of the body. And that followed by brachytherapy, which I had in the matter. And then I had, I think, 5 weeks radiation or 6 weeks radiation, five days a week. So it was quite an intense period over about 4 or 5 months. So that took a little bit of, you know, getting an alignment, obviously, between the mental and the physical as well. I think where, again, I come back to this macho thing, even when I was having the radiation treatment, it was quite tiring and exhausting. And yet I was fighting it because I'm a journalist, as you know. So I was still wanting to do my work, and I was still sitting at the computer and wanting to bang away. And I was literally falling asleep at it, and I was fighting this. And I was wrong. You've got to roll with the blows, as they say. But you learn as you go, and I did. And the message, Nathan, I would have for everybody, and you've touched on it already, is, you know, for men in particular, like, women are brilliant for talking the talk, but then walking the talk as well. We're awful, us men. We don't like to talk about these things. They'll go away, they'll be fine. And it doesn't work like that at all. We're all human, we're all vulnerable. And I learned those lessons very, very quickly, and I'd like to think I put it into practice along the way.
4: Yeah, and that matter-of-fact way that the specialist can talk to you is because they're having that conversation every day, unfortunately, with different people across the country. Noel, what age were you when you were diagnosed with testicular cancer?
7: I was 24 years of age, Nathan. It'll be 6 years in the middle of April now, like, so it's been a long time and it's been a short time at the same time. So I suppose everyone has their own story and everybody is different, and mine is no different to Mary and to Tony. You have ups and downs, you have good days, you have bad days during it. And for me, it came as a massive shock, I suppose, in one way. And in another way, I had probably given 2-3 weeks where I knew I was in trouble. So I had myself some way built up to knowing that there was an issue coming. But at the same time, when you hear that C word, it does knock you. We had lost an All-Ireland replay the year before, to Kilkenny. And so, like, we were hitting 2015 as a year where we wanted to get back there again, back to Croke Park and to All-Ireland finals. And as individuals, you were trying to get fitter, you were trying to get stronger, you were trying to be that bit better. And we had made a decent start to the year, and the league was going well for us. We were heading into a league semi-final, and before I knew it, a league semi-final was the last thing on my mind. Like, I was in the gym one evening in UCD in Dublin, and I just was rubbing a bar along my body, and it didn't feel right. And I kind of probably hit it for 2 to 3 weeks. And as Tony was saying, it'll go away. Like, it's only a lump, but that'll be gone in a few days. But gradually it was just getting that bit bigger, and it wasn't going away. So, I knew I had to go and talk to my GP, and I won't say I knew what it was. I had it in my head what the worst case scenario could be, but it was confirmed fairly quick then. It was very obvious to me and to the GP when he seen it what the issue was. And I suppose from there, it was a Monday that I went to the GP, and by the Friday I had an operation and had my testicle removed. So it was fairly quick. A couple of weeks later, I had a bout of chemotherapy for one day, which wasn't as severe, I suppose, as what Tony and Mary had to go through. But even being in that room, you get a sense of what people go through on a day-to-day basis, and people who have to go through chemo or radiotherapy or whatever treatment that they need for cancer. And it's not an easy place to be. And I knew that while I was in a tough situation and I'd be diagnosed with cancer, I had got a caught quick and I was seen to quick, and things had moved fairly quick in regards from diagnosis to surgery. And thankfully, after I'd say maybe 5 or 6 weeks after the surgery, and the chemo tests were shown positive for me that it hadn't spread anywhere else, which at the time was, at that time was probably my biggest concern after being told about cancer, that it hadn't spread. And luckily enough, it hadn't. And from there, I suppose what kept me going through it, I suppose, was the support of club mates, teammates with TIP, the GA community around the country, my family, your friends. They just kept, I suppose, calling to me. I couldn't drive. I wasn't out for a while. So people would call and visit you. People would call you on the phone. You get text messages, and that would just give you that bit of confidence and that bit of a boost to keep going. And after probably 6 to 8 weeks, when I knew that I was going to get back playing sport again, that gave me a focus and it gave me a drive for the rest of that summer. And I suppose I got back playing with my club and the county that year, which at the time I probably didn't realise how much of an achievement it was to get back playing that year. But looking back now, like, it's something that did keep me going at the time and gave me that, I suppose, kept my mind strong and my mind focused for that, during that period. At the moment, I suppose, there's not a day goes by, I don't think, that it crops into my head at some stage. Whether that's the same for Mary or Tony, but whatever is something that you see or do, it just clicks in your mind, and it's something that you just have to live with, that you've had, and that thankfully I've got over, and I'm fit and healthy at the moment, and hopefully that will continue.
4: Yeah, it's great to hear, Noel. And we are talking about living well and beyond with cancer on this panel. It's in association with Novartis, who are supporting the Irish Cancer Society for Daffodil Day, which is, of course, tomorrow. It is that time of the year when the Irish Cancer Society are raising badly needed funds because of COVID. You're not going to see the traditional sellers in the usual spots all around the country, but they still need that support more than ever. So if you get onto cancer.ie, you can make a donation and it will be hugely appreciated. We're joined by Mary Cullen, by Tony Ward, and by Noel McGrath. We've been hearing about their cancer stories. Mary, what Noel was talking about there, and talking about living well and beyond cancer, was there a moment, has there been a moment for you over the last few years where you felt any sense of normalcy, that I'm getting back my life to where I was a few years ago?
5: Yeah, I think so. It's funny, like, a lot of people sort of said, oh, you know, your first year after treatment, like, it'll take a minute type of thing. And I don't know if it's the athlete background or the athlete mindset. Noel and Tony might attest to this. Like, when I left Germany, they were like, take it easy now. Don't be, like, rushing into running a marathon or anything. And I was like, oh, yeah, yeah. Like, as if you'd leave it a couple of weeks before, months before you get back running. I think I was home and I did have a little spell in hospital when I first got back. Just like, treatment is severe, you know, like, I had chemotherapy once a week for 6 weeks, and then I had the 36 radiation. So your white cells are obviously shot, but you just, as a runner, like, I would have ran 90 mile weeks in my kind of prime, I suppose. So I'm kind of used to that fatigue a little bit. So I kind of got back running quick enough, and I wasn't giving my body a chance to probably absorb everything that happened, like, mentally and physically. I wanted to get back out running, because I suppose I use it for therapy as well, and it's very therapeutic for me to go out for my run. I did probably go a little bit too hard too soon, and it took a little bit longer to get those white cells back up.
4: Yeah.
5: But I have felt maybe in the last sort of, I'm into my obviously second year post-treatment, and I definitely think this year I am starting to see, like, little light of my old self coming back when I'm out in the roads and stuff like that. So I think for anybody that's maybe going through treatment right now, or like maybe just the other side of it, like, definitely give yourself a pat on the back to get, because you've got through your treatment. But I also think, yeah, like just give yourself that little bit of a chance to recover, you know. Like, I know the treatment part is done, but it still takes the body a little while just to kind of absorb it all, you know.
4: Yeah, is it hard, Mary, not to put a lot of pressure on yourself, particularly, I often wonder, with the language we use around cancer, where it's a fight and a battle, is the word that often comes up, that you feel you need to go and take on this diagnosis, where actually sometimes the best thing is just to sit back and just to relax?
5: Yeah, I think so, like 100%. It's funny as well you say it, because I know when I was going for my treatment, my consultant was like, okay, now you got to get your athlete head on. You got to go there and you got to like be ready for this, you know, the treatment that you're going to have. So in my head, that actually worked for me, because I was like, okay, this, like you said, it is a battle. Some people, that, you know, the word battle, as you said, the connotation of that, like it's like, you know, strong, you have to be strong, but you don't want to show any weakness when you're going through it. But I definitely would say lean on that support from people. Like, it does take a village, and if people want to help, and if you have kids and people want to take your kids for an hour, don't feel bad, like don't feel guilty. I think even as Irish people, like we try to take it on everything ourselves, and we're sometimes a little bit reluctant to ask for help. But I definitely think, like you do, you definitely need that little bit of support if you have it, and definitely lean on it.
4: Tony, that idea that it takes a village, and then in comparison to men not talking, post-diagnosis and post-treatment, did you find yourself being a bit more open in terms of your support system? Did you find that actually you could talk about this and what you were going through with a lot of people?
6: I did, yeah. And again, both Mary and Nola talked about their support systems within their own sports, and it was the same within mine. I think it's one of the great things we have. It's a unifying bond that you have all the way through life. I shouldn't use the word imposter, but I do feel a little bit of imposter insofar as mine was after my career, well after my career was over, my playing career. For Mary and Noel, like both to strike in their 30s, you know, and in such an early stage, or in Noel's case, his late 20s, it must be really difficult to deal with. Difficult for anyone anyway. But

0: Noel and Mary are handling it at their stage in life. Absolutely.
1: So that is a slightly shortened version of our panel on Living Well and Beyond with Cancer. 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The panel was in association with Novartis, who are supporting the Irish Cancer Society for Daffodil Little Day, which is of course on tomorrow. 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
1: Really, if all things were right with the world, we should be sitting down and enjoying some Champions League action with our good colleagues over at Virgin Media Sport this evening. Alas, that is not happening. But we are bringing our Champions League Best Moments series, with thanks to Virgin Media Sport, hashtag WeFreeSport, to you over the coming weeks, with Neil Mellor on last night talking about the Olympiacos game. Really good stuff from him. This evening, we've decided to give Chelsea the treatment. And, well, who else could we draft in? Only the one and only. That's you, Pat Nevin. How you doing?
2: Never talk over the music. You know, it has to be fading out. Very well. Very good indeed. Still things all quite cool here in the Scottish borders. I think people are living in the kind of rural areas don't seem to have it quite as bad just now what's going on with the coronavirus, but you know, still locked down and still just going out for the one run. And being in isolation, as is the case in many parts of rural Ireland, you're in isolation anyway. Mm. You can't help it. There's just nobody around.
1: Yeah. So we've thrown you a slightly strange one this evening. We're doing a little Champions League moments type series. And, well, we asked you to pick out the Champions League game or games which stick in your mind. And you're giving us the Chelsea treatment this evening.
2: Yeah, because, I mean, everyone thinks of Chelsea now. If you're quite a young chap or chapess looking into football just now, you think Chelsea, one of the great clubs, you know, one of the big European powerhouses. Yeah, sure, that wasn't the case up until just before, or about the Roman Abramovich era. And the Roman era started in 2004 when he bought over the club. Before that, they'd actually come a little bit closer than people realised. They got to the quarterfinals against Barcelona a couple of years before that. They got to the semi-finals against Monaco when Claudio Ranieri was in charge, and he made some extreme substitutions in a game away at Monaco, which nobody understood, and it led some people think to Chelsea going out, and it led after that to Roman coming in, you know, getting Mourinho in, and suddenly it kind of blossomed from there. When I say it blossomed, it still took a hell of a long time to win that Champions League and a hell of a lot of money.
1: I do remember that away game to Monaco very vividly, and the sense from a Chelsea point of view of this massive missed opportunity.
2: Yeah, I mean, people have actually misremembered it in a lot of ways because, I mean, Chelsea had actually done okay to get that far. I mean, well done, semi-final, but it's only Monaco. Now, the score ends up 5-3, you know, after the both legs. Mm. But Chelsea were in a good position in the first leg. They were 1-0 down going near the end of the game. But what happened then was Ranieri, he went for it, decided I want to get the away goal, and did go for it. Now, the odd thing is, he did then get away, he got the away goal, and it went 1-1. But because of the extreme changes that he made at that point in time, I've got them written down here. Gronkiar came on for Veron, very positive move there. Melchiot came on for, Jimmy Floyd Hasselbalch came on as well, so for Melchiot. Mm. So two real forward-minded players there. And Huth went off, came on for Scotty Parker. Really changed it up, adapted it, got a goal really quite quickly, and then lost two goals very quickly. That was Chelsea 3-1 down, back at the bridge. They had to chase it, and they get a 2-2 draw back there and went out. But it was those extreme changes, and sometimes luck favours the brave, but I don't think people, you know, held out of a lot of belief that he was going to do anything in the game after that. Wrong. They did quite well with Leicester City after that.
1: No, it's true. It really damaged them, though, didn't it, Ranieri? That felt like, I'm not even sure from memory how much longer he stayed at the club, but for like in terms of my memory of him, that was his last night.
2: Yeah, and it's considered really that he'd blown what could be Chelsea's only chance. Mm. You know, Abramovich didn't come until the June of that season, so it was a few months later. So many, many people thought Chelsea had waited all those years to get to the cusp of the Champions League final in that semi-final against a good but beatable team and never managed to do it. But I mean, I think that's right in history in a slightly unfair way. You know, he had a right good go at it, and Chelsea were in some ways a little bit unlucky in that. But their time hadn't happened yet. Their time was still to come. It needed a lot of money. It needed a lot of brilliant big names to come in as well. I mean, they had a lot of big names. Problem they had the period after that was they had Barcelona in front of them. And Chelsea had this long run of games against Barcelona. And I was at a lot of them, you know, particularly ones down at Stamford Bridge. And Barcelona, as we all know, what a phenomenal side they were. They're an absolutely amazing side. And Chelsea ran them close a good few times. I mentioned just before the Roman era, that you beat 5-1 in one game with Barcelona. They were a long way behind. But quite quickly, they actually they caught up in that. There was a 5-4 win after two legs. As usual, Didier Drogba scored and Lampard scored, and they got all the way through. That was 2004-2005. They beat Bayern Munich on the way there in the next round, 6-5, to find themselves in the semi-final against Liverpool. Mm. And Chelsea thought they had a right good chance in 2004-2005. And if that's memory serves me right, that was the one with the goal that never was.
1: Yes. Well, I'll absolutely pick up on that in just a moment. Just to say briefly, though, the greatest moment of all the Chelsea-Barcelona games in the Champions League, and in some respects, in my head, they've kind of moulded together into one. But the moment that stands out for me, well, if you say Chelsea-Barcelona in that era, vaguely, it is the Ronaldinho toe poke.
2: Yeah, I remember people saying, oh, it's only a toe poke. And I think that's one of the best skills there is in the game. It's totally and utterly unreadable. Keepers always set themselves. They talk about getting themselves set. So they wait for the leg to move, the angle of your body. I remember talking for a long time to Neville Southall, but this one was at Everton. And he said that's how he read it. He knew by your body shape roughly where it was going. And even if you tried to disguise, but he hated the toe poke. There was two things he hated, scoops and toe pokes. Huh. And any time I did any of the two of them, he would basically chase me out of the whole training ground. But a toe poke, you know, there's nothing much you can do about it. I mean, try and get a top line. That's one line you talk about there. I mean, there are so many incredible moments over a long period of time. I mean, a lot of people remember the Iniesta goal in the last minute in another game. Mm. That's another great chance that Chelsea had, and that was the 90th minute. So, I mean, there's so many you can go into. When we finally get to my favourite moment, it is a moment with Chelsea against Barcelona, but it's none of those ones, and it's stuck with me, but it's a wee bit further on.
1: Okay, excellent. Well, we'll come back to your favourite moment. We'll finish on that point then. You mentioned those Liverpool games. Now, so 04-05 is the ghost goal, I'm sure Chelsea fans call Garcia's goal, which sent Liverpool on their way to Istanbul. I must say, I don't remember that period of football, those Chelsea-Liverpool games, with any fondness. I was in college, yes, from memories. I was still playing football obsessed, loved it, and it just wasn't my bag. I liked Mourinho arriving in English football and found him fascinating, and he was charismatic and good-looking and all this kind of stuff was great. But those Chelsea-Liverpool games, as intense a spectacle as they were, I didn't like where Mourinho and Rafa seemed to be taking the game. I was watching all of that very nervously, I have to say, because I didn't enjoy it.
2: Well, you talk about the two semi-finals that were in close proximity then, the 2004-2005 and then the 6-7. Well, over the period of four games, the score, you know, four entire games, the score was 2-1. You know, first one was 1-0, and the second one was 1-0 at Chelsea at Stamford Bridge, and 1-0 over up at Anfield. That one went to the penalties. So you're right, it wasn't hyper exciting, you know, and it's hard to know who to blame for that, because you're talking about that 2004 one, the 0-1. It wasn't a great game of football. But Chelsea had played Barca and Bayern Munich in the previous rounds. You know, aggregate scores in both of those games, 5-4 and 6-5. Mm. So, you know, I'm not blaming Liverpool completely for this. It's just Rafa and Mourinho together, you know, kind of had that kind of effect. Yeah. And that was also where, you know, the Chelsea fans grew their hatred of Rafa Benitez at that point in time, and little were they to know in time to come that Rafa would be on their doorstep and knocking their door. But no, it wasn't. You're absolutely right. The games were tense. I mean, but being at the stadiums and for those games, they were extraordinarily tense. So you're wrapped up in that. It was one of them, if you were a supporter of either team, because we're both semi-finals, you know, you were completely and utterly wrapped up in the meaning and the moment of the time.
1: Yeah.
2: And again, go back to, for Chelsea's point of view, yeah, Liverpool had won it plenty of times before. It was all right for them. Chelsea hadn't. And we thought, they kept on thinking every time, this must be it. This must be it. Another semi-final. Oh, it's Liverpool. We're capable of beating them. And every time they'd find, you know, the closest, they'd get so, so close, you know, and get to, you know, extra time, then penalties, then lose it. I think it was 4-1 in penalties as well. So for Chelsea fans at the time, it was torture. It was roughly about that time. I think that's when Chelsea fans thought, if it doesn't happen very, very soon, it ain't going to happen. But then it was the next season, 2007-2008, there was a 4-3 where Chelsea, Didier Drogba starts coming on the scene and battering in goals against Liverpool. And that was the semi-final that obviously led to them getting to the final over in Moscow in the Luzhniki Stadium. And, you know, even the Chelsea fans, remember talking to them then, I didn't know many. I travelled over to that game. I went to Luzhniki for that game. And I didn't know many who thought they were going to win. It just been so painful for so long, and they found such they were almost Scottish. That's the way they were, finding weird and complicated ways of blowing it. And Chelsea just time and again. And by the time you got over to the Luzhniki, and if I can tell you a wee personal story about my route over there, the club were really kind enough to ask a number of us who'd played and and the history of the club. Go over as guests, and I thought that's great. Two minor problems. One was 3 days previously I had a new hip, and you're not supposed to travel, and you're definitely not supposed to travel on Aeroflot, which is what we ended up going on. It was the most horrendous journey. Honestly, it was just, I can't explain how bad it was. So the pain, not constantly on painkillers. We ended up having to go overnight the night before to get there, so no sleep, go to the game, the horror that was it for the game, which we'll come back to in a minute for Chelsea, and then by the time afterwards we got back home, it was 6 o'clock the next morning, and I had to go straight to another game. Celtic were playing Dundee United to win the league, and I was covering that for Five Live. And I'd had these, I've never hallucinated my life before until then, but it was an extraordinary thing, that anyone who can remember it. Again, not convinced it was the best game I've ever seen. You know, for Man United and Chelsea to go all the way to Moscow, the organisation was horrendous. You've heard me waxing lyrically about how much I love Moscow now, and, you know, the World Cup was great there, the Russians did it right. Boy, did they make a backside of it on that occasion. Two different airports everyone had to get into. Ours was south of Moscow. We got up there in ages early. I'm still on the crutches, utter agony. Get in, watch the game. And, of course, with Chelsea fans, they had the chance to win it. JT slips as he takes a penalty. Everyone thinks it was him that lost it. But in actual fact, it was Anelka that lost it. It's one of those things that plays in people's mind. They forget about it.
1: No, it was Anelka. 100% JT. That is history.
2: Exactly. Yeah. But it wasn't. It was actually Anelka that missed the penalty. Also, stupid things like, because of the desperation, not just in the Chelsea fans, but Chelsea Football Club and all the players, Drogba got sent off near the end of that game. He'd have been one of the main penalty kick takers. Had Drogba not been sent off, it probably would have been him walking up to take that penalty kick and not John Terry. And that's all they had to do to win the cup.
1: Yeah.
2: So there's a million different things that all go on at the same time. And my memory is getting back, it was hilarious. So we ended up in these sharabangs, these old buses, and we were stuck for about 5 hours outside the airport, bucket and rain, fed up, not slept, crutches, you name it. And eventually we get let in the airport, and we were told the reason why we had to wait 5 hours is because the VIPs had to leave first.
1: Well, of course.
2: So Platini and his mates were all having their big dinners and their slap-up meals and their champagnes. They get ferried, they get their private jets out. Then they let us on the planes, and this was the best. I've never had the info like this in my life before. So all these Chelsea fans, and some of them are going to London, Stansted, Heathrow, the cars are everywhere. Some of them are going to Manchester. I'm trying to get back to Edinburgh, because there are all these different flights on. They just said, get on a plane. Didn't matter which one. Get on a plane, pot luck, you'll end up where you end up.
1: Jeez.
2: We just walked on planes. I ended up Luton, and I wanted to be miles away, but you just had to get out of there. And I can remember a line afterwards, and Platini telling everybody afterwards, this is when I decided I didn't like Michel Platini anymore. He came on afterwards and said it was the best organised Champions League finals I've ever been. Yeah, if you're a VIP, you get. I think he'd lost the common touch by that point. But we were a wee bit angry at that point. And by that point, all Chelsea fans had decided it's never going to happen. Yeah. That was the best chance. That was it. Such a strong team, the likes of Drogba there as well, Terry there as well, Cavalli, all the big players that you want there were all there. and they still managed to blow it. And it, again, it was penalty kicks, and they couldn't manage it.
1: Yeah, no, that one's incredibly memorable, that 08 final, for sure, for a whole host of reasons. The 2012 win, eventually, climbing the summit, memorable from, and I see it, this is an interesting exercise for me, because you've looked into all these, and I, frankly, have had too busy a day to do that. So here, I'm giving you my memories, and it's kind of interesting then to see what the reality was. So my memories are this. Chelsea, it was an incredibly Mourinho-esque performance. They were disciplined. They frustrated Bayern Munich. They won the game in admirable fashion, if not thrilling fashion. That could be wrong. I could be doing them a disservice.
2: But the other two points. Anyway.
1: Well, I know. So the other 2 points. One, Roberto Di Matteo walking up the steps, and when he gets to Abramovich, screaming and going, yes! And I was thinking, I'm not sure he's going to last here. I don't know if that's how Roman wants his manager to be. But anyway. And then, of course, John Terry. Full kit. Here I come. Parting of the blue sea. Let me on, everyone. John's here. I'm going full kit. I'm doing this.
2: Yeah. And many, many other players would have done exactly the same. Well, not necessarily the full kit, but they would have wanted to be on there as well. I mean, he's such a Chelsea guy through and through that he was desperate to be part of it. From a Chelsea point of view, Chelsea fans all loved seeing him on there. Absolutely everyone.
1: Of course, yeah.
2: Everybody else, what the hell are you doing? And by the way, it's your own fault that you're not playing. The reason being, he was sent off in the semi-final against Barcelona, 37th minute, off the ball, just go straight through the back of the attacking player.
1: Yeah.
2: No tackle, nothing like that, just a vicious piece. And that's it was the biggest brain freeze in history, which should have cost Chelsea. They shouldn't have got through that semi-final. But they got through the semi-final. And there's JT, who's actually disgraced himself, actually out there. But not one Chelsea supporter is complaining for a second. Mm. The other thing is many things memorable about that final. Certainly a long way away from the best Chelsea team that had, you know, been in any of those Champions Leagues. Long way away from the best team that they'd had. But they still managed to fight and battle their way through. Tactics were really interesting. Two left backs on the day. Weird, weird tactics. Never should have won. I'll tell you how unexpected the win was, right? I had a choice, and I can't remember if I've told you this before, Joe, but I was working for BBC Scotland TV at the time, and also for Chelsea TV. Both different, never really mixed. However, on that day, my Scottish team, Hibernian, were playing in the cup final, the Scottish Cup final against Hearts. Now, they hadn't won the Scottish Cup for over 100 years, and this could be the day, and I'm supposed to be the main pundit in the studio. That night, Chelsea are playing the Champions League final, away at Bayern Munich, against Bayern Munich. Where's your money? My money was on Hibs.
1: Oh, no. I don't care where your money is. There's only one game you should be going to.
2: But Hibs is my team. Hibernian's my team. It's over 100 years since they've won the Scottish Cup. They're playing against Hearts. They're big rivals. So I decide not to go to Munich.
1: Oh, no.
2: And so the madness of it got so surreal. So, of course, Hibernian get beat 5-1 by Hearts. Horror show, nightmare. I'm the guy in the telly that's getting dogs abuse. And rightly, I can't believe this. And then I need to do the highlights that night. However, remember the way it works. Hibs game's finished about 5 o'clock. Chelsea game starts. I'm doing the highlights just after 10 o'clock. So I'm watching the Chelsea game against Bayern. But I've got plenty of time because, you know, obviously it's going to finish and I've got plenty of time. But it goes to extra time. And then it goes to penalty kicks. And this is exactly what happened. I'm in the studio and I've got the earpiece in. And I'm watching the Chelsea game, and I'm hearing the guy counting down 30 seconds to live on air to do this live big television show. Didier Drogba walks up to take the penalty kick to win the Champions League. And I'm going, what? I need to watch.
1: Stop.
2: When it comes to 10 seconds, the ball hits the back of the net. I'm jumping about like a lunatic, jumping about in this studio, going absolutely mad. And hear me here. 4, 3, 2, 1. Mr. Sensible.
1: Wow.
2: Because I can't let the Hibs fans see that I'm happy.
1: Yeah.
2: I'm a Hibby as well. It was the most, honestly, I did a thing afterwards. I was writing for the Chelsea website, and I write every week for them. I have done for forever.
1: Yeah.
2: And I'm not even going to write anything. Just tell me what you did when that goal went in, because what I did was really weird, right? I've never jumped about like a loony like that in my life, especially in the studio. When you're going live on air in 3 seconds. And the stories I got in were incredible. From three broken legs, three people broke their legs as they jumped up and fell through tables or this. One guy told me he was in a dog hole. You know, so he was actually in a battle. He was a medic, but there was shots being fired above him. And he was listening to it on the radio. And honestly, the stories were absolutely extraordinary about it. And, you know, it's an amazing thing that Chelsea, at the time, they absolutely did not think they were going to do it, was the day they done it.
1: Yeah, it was such a postscript to the really peak years. And boom, you know, for Lampard and for Terry, it was this amazing finale, I'm sure, for them. We have about two and a half minutes, so it is time for you to unveil. You've given this some thought. You've looked through the Chelsea of the 21st century, primarily here. What is your Champions League moment? What are you going with?
2: Well, the Champions League moment is very special. It was the semi-final that year. It wasn't the final. It was the semi-final against Barcelona. So Chelsea are playing against them. They've not got much of a chance. They're away at Barcelona. They have to get a result. They have to get at least a draw over there. They have no chance. What does John Terry do? He gets sent off after 37 minutes. Your team, talking about teams like Xavi, Iniesta, Messi, you know, they are just Busquets, the whole bunch. And Chelsea, after 12 minutes, also lost their other centre-half, Gary Cahill. So they haven't got a defence. They've no chance, right? And they're just the weirdest things happen. Barca keep on trying to cross the balls in high. They've got Sanchez in the middle. Mm. They've got Messi in the middle. They're no chance. They're never going to do it. They keep on doing this. Chelsea have a breakaway goal. Ramirez scores the most incredible dinked goal.
1: Oh, yeah, the dink. Yeah, out of nowhere.
2: Right, out of nowhere, and you just think, you've not got that in your locker,
1: no.
2: Mate. Where the hell's that come from? It was just so magical, and I'm doing the commentary, and it was amazing. But the best bit, and this is the best bit, and it stays with me, and it always will stay with me. I'm doing it at Stamford Bridge as a TV commentator, because I have to do it for Chelsea TV from there. They've got a corner, they're trying to score, Chelsea break, and it gets up to Torres. And then it takes you about 4 or 5 seconds to realise, actually, they haven't got any defenders.
1: Mm.
2: It's this dawning, this wonderful, wonderful dawning of, actually, he's got 50 yards on his own here. And it's Torres, and it's against Barcelona. And it's the hell that Torres has gone through. And it's the kind of the anticipation and build-up of your mind has time to figure this all out. If he scores here, Chelsea are in the Champions League final.
1: Yeah.
2: They can't come back. It's too late. It's an away goal. It's all those things. And the beauty and the ease. And to be honest, Torres misses chances. We know that. But one and ones is pretty good.
1: Mm.
2: And you never for a moment thought he was going to miss it. So I know the final and Didier scoring and the header late on against Bayern Munich. But if there's a spine-tingling moment for me, a lot of Chelsea fans, and certainly me, watching that moment when he breaks away, when I realise, oh my God, it's on, there's nobody for 50 yards. That is by a mile my favourite moment in that whole thing. Still didn't make me think they were going to win it. But it was extraordinary. And it was, considering how long it takes, that's a decade. That's just nearly a decade. The amount of money that Romans put into that is extraordinary. And for that moment to get them to the final and they finally won it, it was an amazing journey. It was... And for every Chelsea fan that will say to you, especially the older ones that have been there and done that, seen that, you know, they never ever thought it would happen. Never. Really. The chances in 15 years before that were not a snowball's chance in hell. Yet there they were at the top of the world football and to some degree deservedly so, because they'd come so close so many times.
1: Pat, beautifully done. Thanks so much for that.
2: Pleasure as ever, guys.
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3: Let's head to Limerick and join Phil Bennis, who joins us on the line from Patrick's Well. Phil, good morning to you.
4: Good morning.
3: This is an unusual morning. They don't come around too often. How is everybody in Patrick's Well this morning?
4: They're very high. We passed through the village there late last night, and they were all out outside the pub. They were very high to the great wind, and they're all delighted.
3: Where did you watch it? What was your situation?
4: I was at the match. I thought the halfback level was brilliant. And they were on top of Galway. They were on top of Galway and everything. They didn't let them. They didn't anything Galway tried to do. They were at the full practice all the time. They were the Quaid's buckouts were brilliant, and they he stopped all the fuck out from the Galway goalie. They got 126 puck out on 26. And the halfback to the top of that, Dick Lehman, had the best game I ever seen then. And so that the forwards then, Keane Lynch, and the forwards are very good as well.
3: 45 years is far too long, Phil.
4: Well, I'll tell you, it's 45 years. It's great now to see that it is finished, that we have gone from it now, and that see a young team like this taking over, that'd be hurling, to be an awful boost for Limerick. It could be, I'd say, in Ireland at home. This team are young. They showed grace, order and guts and style and discipline. They were a team now that they were one of the best teams they ever come out of Limerick, I'd say. And they'll take over the mantle, and we're able to beat them at the top of them.
1: What were you thinking yesterday, Phil, when Joe Canning was leading the Galway Revival?
4: I thought I got a bit of a smarter bit of a fright, all right. But somehow the team, they didn't panic. They should have been out of sight at that stage, but right. But it's dangerous enough now at that stage, you know, but then anything, you would get a bit of a fright. But knowing them, I suppose, again, to that character again that stood up and done and took over the game, you know, so that kind of a team. It looked dangerous enough now when they did come back, but at the end of the day, they stood up again and drove it on and on again.
1: Yeah, what is it about this Limerick team that allowed them to push through when it was really backs up against the wall sort of job at the end there?
4: I don't know, they shouldn't have left them. They took their eye off the ball, let's say, for a while there. They left them back into it. Now, they don't seem to panic at any stage, whatever about them. They don't. If they panic there, they were beaten. And I suppose, because the injuries enough, I suppose, to go back in it to be disaster if it was a drive, and could be very bad. Couldn't be great now. But I don't know how they allowed them back. But still, they stood up and defended again and went drove on again.
3: I know before the game there was a lot of questions about who should end up marking Johnny Glynn. I know even just amongst yourselves, you guys were having a debate about what you thought the right way to mark Glynn was. In the end, it worked out pretty good. Casey was sensational.
4: They never changed from the time from the first match this year. They never changed. They just marked him in. Johnny Glynn, you're on the problems with anyone, isn't it? It was on Johnny Glynn, the demo bomb. So.
3: Mike Casey ended up on him yesterday.
4: Oh, Casey was that. Casey said it, yeah. Casey was on him well yesterday. See, Limerick won the whole championship this time without changing anything. Only sticking to the game they had. And they were able to mark the man that they were picked on at every match.
3: At what point did you start to believe? Was it like last second when the game is actually over, when the ball is in a Limerick hand coming out and the referee blows the whistle, or did you feel confident as the game went on?
4: I thought the first 10 minutes it showed that there would have, that the first 10 minutes, 15 minutes, I was outside my grandson there and I said, I want to win this. They had to win the all the way through. The only danger they made was the abyss. They had the winning the whole time and they were confident the whole time. They're winning the whole way through, and to go in the time they took the boot, the leg off the pedal down, they did the bit, and that's it. It kind of gave us all a fright, but they still pulled out.
1: There was a line this morning in the newspaper, Phil, from John Milan, who was saying that there must be nothing like it. He was trying to put into words what it must be like to win an All-Ireland, which kind of reminds you of the list of unbelievably great players we've had in hurling that have never got this opportunity. So what would your advice be to some of those younger players in the Limerick squad to try and appreciate the greatness and the rarity of this achievement?
4: Well, I would do now. I'd enjoy this week. After that, then, I'd work with, put back to that club, play for that club, and show character in that club, begin the character that they have, and drive on and keep this team. There's a lot in this team. There's more in this team. I think let them do what they want this week, but just do it right. And I'd say after that, I'll have to go back training anyway near the end of the week, because there's matches on in 2 weeks' time. But I would say there is I suppose there's a lot of onus on him now, because he's gone past any surprises. Even what they'd done was nearly expected of him as a young team, even, which is a great boast on their behalf. So I would say that there is more in him. Like, I don't want to put any pressure on him, but there's more in him, and they'd want to stay at that to get the more. And if they do, they will get more. And I think they will. But there's more pressure on their shoulders now than ever, because they're capable of it, and everyone knows they're capable of it. And when you're capable of it, you have to do it.
5: What will this do for hurling in Limerick City and Limerick County in general, Phil?
4: Well, I'll tell you one thing. Today now, you'll see hurlies everywhere, I'd say. To lift hurling in Limerick, to lift it mighty. There'll be hurling in the village. There'll be hurling in the city where there'll never be hurling. Because, I don't know, these crowd of youngsters, the imagination they have gripped of Limerick already is unbelievable. I have never seen it in my life. And I'm hurling on my life. I'm involved in hurling on my life. But I've never seen the imagination of these players. And it has to rub off of everyone in Limerick. Even meeting the people, everyone with hurlies, because number one, that every young people say from 12 years of age or down up, they've seen them. And when the people, they've seen them playing and seen them winning, and to the different area than my area, there is more media out here there now, and they're able for that. So they have to handle all that, but they will be able to handle that. If they do handle all that, they'll win more.
3: Phil, a big night for Patrick's Well, obviously. At least three lads on the team, and three fairly important lads as well. They all had great games.
4: They had the three of them. Diabian, Dumbus, and Keen. But even up to this, you could pass down the village, I'd say, for months. And I'm not living far away from them. I wouldn't be 200 yards away from them. And you wouldn't see them anywhere. I haven't seen them youngsters all year, hardly. Very seldom. So they have, I'd say the back room must be unbelievable, I'd say, the way they had them, and the way that play to such a plan and keep up playing such a plan. And,
3: well, Phil, I'm going to hold you there, because I think we can actually go to City West Hotel and join Cian Lynch, a pretty happy Cian Lynch this morning.
4: Right.
3: Oh, sorry, he's just going to be there 1 second. We're just setting up the Skype for it now. So yeah, Cian Lynch, good morning to you. How you doing?
6: Hi, Ger. I have Cian with me, and I'm just going to hand over the headphones to him right now, and he'll be able to talk to you straight away. 1 second there. There you go. This is the groundbreaking here. I'm putting the headphones in. I'll keep talking while Cian puts on the headphones. Cian is here putting on the headphones so he can hear the studio. Can you hear now?
3: Yeah, Cian, good morning to you. How you doing?
7: Good morning, Liz. How are you?
3: Yeah, so I've got to tell you that of all the things that you've done this year, the one thing that impressed Owen Sheehan the most was your ability to do the celebration properly in the post-match celebrations.
7: It was a big struggle now, trying to get the old hand curved up was hard enough. Like, I saw an old video this morning, and it's embarrassing. Like, sure, it's all part of it, isn't it?
3: Yeah, I don't know if you know, we've got Phil Bennis on the line as well.
7: Oh, Jesus, Phil. How is he? How are you, Phil?
4: You must be delighted.
7: Over the moon now, jeez. I haven't come back down.
4: I know you a long time. It was a picture to watch. You had a great game yourself as well. It was a picture to watch. You could watch the match and you could nearly relax the whole way through with you, the way you were playing, and you're doing it all the year. What you've done for Patrick's Well and Limerick, we'd never be able to thank you.
7: Ah, Jesus, Phil. Thank you very much. You've done an awful lot yourself, boy. It's great credit to you too.
4: I tell you one thing, you're in my head everywhere I go. I finished the FS, you run through my head. And you know, you're something else. And I would say, Cian, enjoy it properly, which you will. You're a very study crowd. And you're back to your clubs in next week. But
7: please go.
4: To some win, Cian. And I tell you one thing, the whole lot of you, yourself and all included, I don't think there was a bad player in this team. And yesterday, I was watching up for the match late last night, and the panel couldn't pick out a player that played bad. And you couldn't pick out a player that played bad. I think you were fooled after winning it, because I suppose stopping the crowd going into the field, it kept it a bit quieter, I suppose. But
7: yeah, I know.
4: he were unbelievable. No one can say it. I've never seen the like that. And jeez, thank you all very much from the bottom of our hearts.
7: Thank you, Phil. Jeez, Lusa. Thank you very much.
4: Yeah.
3: Keane, what was the actual game like to play in? Because as Phil said, you did look pretty cool during it. You got into the game very early on. There was like a hunting and packs mentality right from the throw-in. So you found your rhythm very early in the match.
7: Yeah, that was kind of the aim going into the game. Like, you know, we were watching Galway all year. They got off to great starts and we kind of said to ourselves, we need to go out here and try and go at them and bring the game to Galway. And luckily enough, we did. We got a few points earlier on and within at half-time, 4 points up. But Galway came out in the second half and we went 8 points up and all of a sudden our backs were turned and Galway had their foots in our throats and the game was in the mental pot. And that just shows the character of the team they have, and there's great credit to them. You know, they had that never-say-die attitude. And we knew ourselves when there was a point, 2 points in it, that we had to keep focused and keep the heads down. And thank God Graham got a point there to put us up again, and thank God Tom Condon came out in the end with the ball. But come here, when you're actually in the game, you don't realise the whole frantic kind of side of the whole game itself. But it's only after, even this morning, I'd say I got about 10 minutes sleep last night. I was kind of turning and twisting, overthinking the whole thing. Like, but just coming down this morning and just seeing the people and realising you're actually here in the City West, it makes it all a bit more realistic, you know, because last night, actually, you're saying to yourself, geez, did you actually win an All-Ireland medal there today? And it's surreal, really, still, you know?
3: It must be, because, like, even within the game itself, there's a big lead, and then there's 8 minutes of stoppage time, and then there's one goal, and then there's a second goal. What's running through your mind when the second goal goes in?
7: I don't know. There was a moment of, geez, what's going on here now? Like, I was kind of looking around saying, stop, like, you know, 8 points up. There's a point, 2 points in it, and they're kind of saying, oh no, we have to throw this away. Like, but I don't know, all year we kind of had the attitude of keep driving on. If we're up 2 points, down 2 points, if they're up 8 points, down 8 points, keep driving on, keep focused. And thank God we did, like, and Declan Hannon and Ferrison led the whole team and drove us on, and the whole mindset was unbelievable. But as I said, there's great credit due to Galway for what they did and what they've done the last few years. They set the bar for every team in Ireland, and look, we were lucky enough yesterday to get over the line and do this for not only us as a team, but for our families and friends, like, and for the people of Limerick, because to see teams before us that have gone through the 80s and the 90s and the 2000s, there are some unbelievable players, and for us to actually get over the line and to have this reward for the whole county just means so much to us all, you know.
8: Keane, you were 8 points up when the clock ticked towards 71 minutes. Like, at that stage, like, do you make your peace with the result, or are you genuinely still in kind of game mode?
7: No, you have to always kind of stay in the game mode. Like, John Coyle is kind of instilled in our minds, like, the game isn't over until the final whistle is blown. Like, and I know, yes, we, Galway came back, brought it back to that point, and we could have easily thrown away the game. You know, with Joe Canning's free there at the end, could have hopped in here where they could have buried a goal, and the game could have been gone. So just waiting for that final whistle, waiting for the referee to put the whistle in the mouth and blow it up, and to see the crowd lifting their hands. It's just, it's being put into words here now for you. It's hard to actually do it, because none of us have experienced it before, and it'll only, I'd say, be the end of this week when we sit down at home with the family and trying to do a Sunday game or trying to up for a match or whatever it may be, and actually realise, you know what, we were actually out in Croke Park there last Sunday and did a great thing for Limerick City, because it's what Limerick has been crying out for the last 45 years, you know. People shedding tears there in the crowd. Mother actually hopped over the fence and got onto the pitch in Croke Park yesterday. I'd say there's no warrant out for her, but you know, it means so much to everyone, like, which is unbelievable. So
3: I don't know if you've seen the photograph yet, but there's an amazing photograph of you and your mum just hugging on the pitch.
7: Is there? I didn't see it, no, at all. She probably has it already herself.
3: Oh, it's still, class. It's in the papers. Is it? Yeah, yeah. We found it on info anyway, so we'll send it to you. But it's just,
7: it'll be great.
3: It's just brilliant. Do you remember, did you talk to her? Do you remember anything you actually said to her?
7: No, even lads were saying what to feel like after the game. Like, but I kind of put the head down. I actually struggled to breathe for a few minutes, like, because I kind of said, jeez, we're after winning all Ireland. Like, it's a dream come true. But I remember the mother, she jumped up out of nowhere and kind of, I grabbed her and just put the head on her shoulder, and it was actually a moment where I could actually just breathe for a second and kind of take in my old surroundings and realise, you know what, this is what it's about. you know, she was the woman that was there for me from the very beginning with the whole family, like, and just to see her there on the pitch, whether the shorts after or the shorts not, like, just see her smiling and going around to everyone, you know, it puts it all into perspective, really.
3: I don't know if your phone is charged, but Tommy has just WhatsApped you the picture there if you want to have a look at it. I don't know if you're getting photographs or if you're, if you managed to plug it in last night, you were doing pretty well.
7: I'm Tommy Rooney, hold on here now a second.
3: There you go, that's it.
8: If that's the only message on his phone this morning, now he hasn't.
7: I have another oh, jeez, I see it. Some hit me, don't I? Jesus, yeah, that's lovely now, in fairness. She'd be delighted at that.
5: It's a brilliant moment, Keane. It's, like, I'm not sure, obviously, I'd be very surprised if you saw it before the game, but the camera pans to John Kiely, who was, like, laughing at something and seemed very, very relaxed during the parade. And it seemed that that was pervasive right throughout the camp all season, that there was a very relaxed attitude and a deep belief that that came from in your own abilities to go all the way.
7: Yeah, with John kind of, John and the whole backroom team have this attitude instilled in us, like, about taking every game as it comes and there's no point blowing up a game, something that it's not, you know, because 3 years, even myself, going out playing Munster finals or Ireland quarterfinals, semi-finals, and even finals, you're kind of blowing them up, and by the time the game comes, you're actually worn out and wrecked. You have the game played 110 times in your head, like, and you're actually going out and you're nearly flat. But what we've kind of done is just kept the heads down, stick with each other and, you know, kind of bounce off each other and train or meet each other for an old coffee or a bite each during the week just to see how each other are feeling, keep it kind of relaxed. And even yesterday in the dressing room before the game, we just kept the heads down and said, let's go out here, once we're inside in the white lines, go out and do what we've been trying to do since we're 4 and 5 years of age. You know, we dream of going out into Croke Park and representing our county and representing our clubs at the highest stage, and to get the opportunity to do it yesterday in front of our families and friends and the people of Limerick, and to get over the line, it just brings great pride for me anyway, and for the rest of the lads to know we've actually done something brilliant for Limerick City, like, you know.
3: Yeah, completely. Keane, great stuff. Thanks a million. You've been really generous with your time. I think Declan Hannan is sitting beside you. I don't know if you'd...
7: he's over there. I'll throw him at you there.
3: Yeah, right? Please do, yeah.
7: So, lads.
3: Thanks a million. That's pretty amazing. Modern technology is wonderful, all the same.
8: It's amazing that I think that Keane Lynch is as fresh as he is at 2 minutes to nine in the morning after he's won an All-Ireland. That could be his greatest achievement of the season.
0: Now's your chance to be on Off the Ball.
9: I just wanted to leave a wee voice message for Colm. 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
9: It's something now that I would reach for every once in a while, you know, in conversation, and it goes down well. 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
1: Tommy Rooney, good morning.
2: Fixing your hair there, Tommy. Morning. You look lovely.
1: How are you? I have that t-shirt too. Lovely, lovely look off you. Lovely look off David Clifford yesterday. What more can you add to it? To that description, Saturday, yeah. James. Or Saturday, yeah.
3: Nothing really other than I cannot wait for the battle between Brendan McCall and David Clifford. I know I'm not the only one, but wow, that's going to be special. And it's going to be an unbelievable All-Ireland final, lads, after the, I suppose, the summer that we've had. Look, Carroll Kane, you guys talk to him on the show all the time. He's been writing about the inevitability of this matchup, and he is convinced that Jim McGuinness has hedged his bets and has been waiting to face Kerry in the All-Ireland final. You know, we were all talking about the McGuinness factor last January, the inevitability of Jim getting Donegal back to the All-Ireland final in year two, and he's done it. And wow, they were pretty special yesterday.
2: Tell me, what could he do? What has he been holding back? What rabbit is in the hat that is about to be unfurled?
3: Well, they played their Artane Band trick yesterday, so they're not going to do that one in the All-Ireland final. I thought that was poor enough, actually. I think they've done it before.
1: This is when they broke away early, is it?

0: were about to get to the hill, the Donegal players broke away, and I think the Meath fellas followed suit, which was maybe, I don't know, I think that was, I don't know, I didn't like it.
1: Was the hill more Meath? Is that the...
0: I have no idea, it was green and cold everywhere, Jerry. It was hard to tell, but I just thought it was poor in the band. Now, the band fulfilled their duties and they nailed it going around. Anyways, I was only kind of being a bit smarmy there, but they're not going to play that trick anyway.
1: Sneery, not smarmy. Sneery.
0: Both.
1: Okay, well...
0: I can barely think, lads. I got home at 2 o'clock last night, so come on.
1: That's fine, No, I'm...
0: I've already been dealing with James and Paddy as well. We recorded the football pod last night.
1: I'm sorry for your trouble, Tommy. Did they spare you?
0: No, so let's just get it done. Let's get the public lashings done.
1: I don't think the "stop it, he's already dead" Simpsons meme is the one that springs to mind. We'll talk about Meath. Let's park that though, because like we've been dying for two teams who seem quite well matched to come up against each other in this game under the new rules. It's a brand new world, right? What could Jim McGuinness do to stop this Kerry team?
0: Oh, I don't think he's going to do too much different. And genuinely, I don't. I think it's the way that they are and the way that they play. And, you know, you hear him talking about it's in the blood. You know, we have to play our way. And I think they can mix it up a little bit. I think we saw in the first 5 minutes of their quarterfinal win against Monaghan, they can kick it when they have to. But lads, like, there was one stage yesterday where Paddy nudged me and he goes, "Who kicked that ball? Was it Patton?" And I kind of laughed and said, "Nobody else kicks the ball 20 yards other than Sean Patton." It was like an 80 yard kick out into the Meath D. Like, it was reckless. It was ridiculous. And like, what Kerry do on the Donegal press is going to be so interesting, because obviously they had that incredible power drive against Armagh. They get the squeeze on Tyrone at times, but Tyrone also competed very well in their own kickout. And Meath did pretty good on Patton's kickout. But Patton could get out. And when he sends that kickout, and I'm just looking at my notes here, Owen Frayne kicks a brilliant point into the hill, right? Off his left boot. For Meath's 10th score of the game in the 41st minute. And it's eerily similar to Darragh Canavan in the 41st minute, kicking Tyrone's 13th to make it a 1-point game. Brain had made that a 4-point game with that brilliant point into the wind. But what Donegal did next was just off the charts. Patton's kick out, a miss out over the top. Meade had a bit of a press and a squeeze on. McColgan gets it on the run towards the Davin End goal. Slips it to Gallen. Gallen didn't even look at the ball and just buries it into the top corner. It was an absolutely extraordinary goal. And then 7 minutes later, I think we get the textbook Donegal goal. They've been doing this since Dubai in December, or Abu Dhabi in December. Rorty turns over Keith Curtis. Six Donegal boys take off at absolutely ridiculous speed. And Moore then has this beautiful, I'm going to call it an Alex Byrne-esque finish, where he just passes it into the back of the net. Similar to how Byrne did it for Kildare the previous day. Absolutely gorgeous finish into the corner. We've seen a couple of rockets, but sometimes a goal is so much nicer when you just pass it into the corner. So look at Meath. Meath were done at that stage. Like, Meath were done before that, I think. But I think we saw the levels that Donegal are operating at. And do you know what? It was very similar on Saturday evening between Tyrone and Kerry, the gulf there. I know the difference is 20 points in the Meath and Donegal game, and the difference is 6 points in the Kerry-Tyrone game. But lads, I'm clocking up 10 goal chances for Kerry in that game. There could have been more. Honestly, like, I think there's an advantage where Paddy gets fouled and goes back for a free and Dylan Gainey goes for a goal. And I didn't even count that in it. There's a couple of ones that Joe Connor blazes over the bar, but like, past that and it's in the back of the net, going at the speed that Joe Connor is going through. David Clifford gets a brilliant goal, but like, again, could have had a hat-trick. Dylan Gainey rounds Morgan and curls it wide. Paddy Clifford goes for goal and puts it about 6 inches over the bar on another stage. David Clifford, bizarrely, and the only reason he passed it was Paddy was off his shoulder, was going through and goes in the first half, and now Devlin gets back to make an unbelievable pass. I don't know why David didn't go for goal there, because it was 10 yards out. He could have just rifled it in. Like, genuinely, It could have been a massacre on Saturday night.

0: well, yeah. Much like it was a massacre on Sunday. And we are seeing the levels that these teams are operating at, but we're also seeing what it, and clubs are going to feel this in the club championships over the next couple of months. When a team are good enough and they can put a run on you, it's very hard to get out. It's very hard to get out of that trap. And I suppose Meade just suffered it yesterday. They got absolutely wiped in the last half an hour.
1: There was a point where Jack O'Connor was kind of exasperated at all the goal chances that Kerry were both missing and going for.
0: I think he's happy they're going for them.
1: And just annoyed that they were missing, yeah. But they just kept going for them. But I do wonder, what's happening with Kerry after the 40th minute? Because there's the famous Armagh example already. And then between the 43rd and 63rd minute, Tyrone don't score. Now, they do have five wides in 6 minutes during that time.
0: Well,
1: but are they doing something special in the second half for you at the moment, Kerry?
0: I think they're very different second halves to Kerry and...
1: No, they were, but that's what they have in common. That's all. It's just the minute that they went into a overdrive, look, I suppose.
0: I would say it was... both halves were as much to do with the opposition, right? And both Armagh and Tyrone will learn an awful lot from those second half, right? And I honestly think they'll both be the better for it in 2026. I think Tyrone... what happened with Armagh was they obviously couldn't get out. I mean, they couldn't get out. They like Kerry were just absolutely off it. And when they did get out, they didn't slow down the game. They didn't nail a score. And when they took their shots, they didn't squeeze up on Armagh. Or on Kerry, on the kick out. They allowed Kerry to get possession one more time. So it was just this perfect storm. And Armagh just got wiped in it. Tyrone, as I mentioned, made it a 1-point game in 41 minutes.
1: Mm-hmm.
0: They missed their next 8 shots, Colin. You mentioned 5 wides, but they have one short. They have 2 short. They have a number of 2-point efforts that just weren't on, similar to Meade. Kerry did incredibly well, and I'll be honest, I haven't had the chance to watch it back yet, but Kerry did incredibly well to shut down that centre channel. And Tyrone were forced out wide. And Tyrone also have so many similar-ish sort of forwards. Even the players they're bringing on, Rory Canavan, Mark Bradley, you know, even Peter Hart, the way he plays nowadays, like they weren't able to mix it up. Kennedy, I think, went in times to full forward.
2: They're wrong people shooting. Like McCarron takes a couple of shots, and I have watched it back. And in commentary, they're like, "Why aren't they getting McGeary into that kind of right half forward pocket to kick it left footed over the bar, or the left half forward position to kick it over the bar with his left foot?" Considering it looked like he was in good form, but in the second half, he totally disappears from the game because of Kerry. I think Kerry's running is underappreciated. Sammy, I don't know if you were probably you missed the start of the show. I think that we're witnessing the birth of something very special with this Kerry group, age profile, new rules, combination of that and certain players coming to fitness and form. Like, I think that Foley, Gavin White, Joe O'Connor, Shawnee O'Shea, obviously, and Paddy as a supporting cast to the greatest footballer of all time is a brilliant collection, a spine of a team. And sorry, Shane Ryan is excellent as well. That make them favourites for me. I would say 3 or 4 point favourites at this stage. I know everybody else is going, it's a 50-50 game. I actually think Kerry are strong favourites for this.
0: Really?
2: I do, yeah. I think their bench is excellent.
0: No, I'm fully with you on their cast of stars. But the way I felt driving home last night was Donegal are primed, right? And I'm not saying next year won't be similar, but Donegal, I'm not sure there's a faster fella left in Donegal. I'm not sure there's a stronger lad left in Donegal. I'm not sure there's a footballer left in Donegal that isn't involved in Jim McGuinness's unit right now. Like, the depth they have is off the charts. I think Donegal are as good as they're going to be with this team. Now, they might improve, for sure. They will improve. But the group that they have are very, very close to being at their peak. You know, Joe Brawley wrote about the Kerry production line 11 years ago. And, you know, they won their All-Ireland in 14, but they had to wait another little while to get another, okay? I don't think this is the best Kerry will be in the next 5 years. I think there's footballers there, there's footballers coming, I think there's footballers to come back, I think there's footballers injured. Like, Donegal have everybody. It's remarkable. They have absolutely everyone right now. And I just watched McGuinness after the game embracing Langan, and it was nearly like, told you, buddy. Told you I'd get you back here. You heard McBurtie afterwards talking about, you know, what's the difference? And it's this man here beside me, Jim McGuinness. There's an inevitability about Donegal under Jim McGuinness. And it's sort of, maybe I have PTSD from witnessing it yesterday. I don't really, like, you know, you can separate yourself from it when you're watching how good they are. I have Donegal as favourites.
2: Right
0: now. Okay. But very slight favourites. Very, very slight favourites. And to be honest, I think that's music to Kerry's ears. Cause, and they won't want to be whatever, slight underdogs or slightly written off. But, and I think there's going to be a battle for the underdogs tag, because Michael Murphy is in the tunnel after the game telling reporters that Donegal are obviously underdogs, I presume.
2: Well, they are, so, literally at the moment.
0: And McGuinness is going to be making the same point. He's going to be looking at the is it 38 All-Irelands, two All-Irelands? Have I missed one there? You know, so look at there's some spread there as well. So that's a factor too. But it is, it's going to be some battle, lads. It's going to be absolutely unreal. Gerard, I like where you're going with that. I like that. I think you're onto something there, but I just feel like Kerry can be better in the next 2 or 3 years.
2: I was talking to a Kerry man after the game who said that was pure raw mesh, that I was, that it was already raw mesh. Like, fair enough. All right. Okay. Whatever.
0: Did his first name begin with E?
2: No. It was a rando. It was a rando who inserted himself nearly ended badly. Not going to lie.
0: you had a few of those moments in Croke Park this weekend, didn't you?
2: No, shush.
1: Well, that's happened.
0: No, not on.
2: Not for broadcast. No.
0: No.
2: Let's just say some people were not as supportive of people standing up in the 33rd minute for those kids who want visas.
0: Yeah.
3: Sit down.
2: Fuck off.
0: Maybe everybody is not.
2: That didn't end well.
0: Social media either, though. You know.
2: But it was. They knew full well what it was.
0: All right. Well, that's different. Yeah. That is different.
1: Verified by Arthur.
2: The pro-genocide group. Like what?
0: Jesus.
2: Anyway, we got sidetracked there badly. Don't get that.
1: Well, can I? Can we talk about Meads?
0: Sure. Talk about whatever you want.
1: It started well. Like, Brendan McCall makes a pretty important intervention. Seconds later, Conor Duke has another chance for a two-pointer. Now, I had counted three wides after 7 minutes, Meads. But, jeez, they're going for the two-pointers. And then, 16 seconds into the second half, Keith Curtis scores, and it's down to 4 points. And I'm wondering, from your perspective, did you think that this is a game up until it wasn't, if you get me, which is right before Michael Murphy gets taken off?
0: No.
1: Even though it was kind of close.
0: You mentioned two moments there.
1: Yeah.
0: You mentioned them as a McCall interception and a Duke wide. They were massive. 5 minutes and 30 seconds and sort of 7 minutes in. What they were two me turnovers on Donegal. Like, two me turnovers on Donegal. That doesn't happen. When Donegal get the ball, Donegal get a shot off. That is how freakishly efficient this Donegal side are. If you give away the ball to them on a turnover, you're snookered. You're done for. So Meade turn over Donegal and they break. And it's not quite lightning speed the way Donegal do, but it's a very good break. And a number of players tearing forward. And they could have taken a point. But in fairness to them, Meade have backed themselves all year long and they've took chances. And they went for a goal and they just didn't execute the hand pass. They probably needed a Rob Finnerty-esque hand pass in the All-Ireland quarter-final where he took out three defenders and John Maher or Kenny McDade stuck into the back of the net. Donegal break and Meade turned them over again and they missed a two-pointer. Colin, those 5 points that Meade left behind them, that was... Meade needed to maximise every single one of those opportunities for it to be a five-point defeat later on. You know what I mean? Like, that's the way that game was and was going. And to be honest, I don't blame them for taking on the two-point efforts. They're going to get a lot of stick for it. They took them from the wrong areas. But they were winning a huge win. Paddy McBurtie won the toss. And Donegal decided to go against the wind in the first half. They knew exactly what they were doing. They're incredibly well drilled. And, like, I kind of knew that Jordan Morris wasn't getting 1-6 again. He kind of knew that Brendan McCullough was taking him. You know, Morris has been absolutely exceptional after his comeback this year, but I know Jordan Morris can get to another level. Like,
1: yeah,
0: the way he, the trajectory he was going during the league was stalled, and he has that, he explodes back into life during the Galway game. But like, Brendan McCullough will know that Jordan Morris didn't take a shot off his right foot really this year, like, in the championship.
1: Yeah.
0: And, you know, he got sent down anyways off his right, and, you know, Meade need five other forwards or four other forwards absolutely clicking or on that level for McColl or the other Donegal defenders to have to worry about it. And the way that, and they won't be able to do it against Kerry, but the way that Meade attack, and they did attack, Meade need to bring that to another level next year. Meade had a lot of shooters around the arc. They didn't have a huge amount of depth inside or players that could threaten inside. So Donegal didn't necessarily have to drop off. Donegal could push out on the arc. McColl could just think about Morris. And I think we just saw the levels that are there. And I, like, look, we could talk about Meade for as long as you want. I think we only need 2 minutes here.
2: Yeah, no, that's
0: 90 seconds. Yeah. Like, Meade have had an unbelievable summer where they've beaten Dublin, they've beaten Kerry, they've beaten Galway. Right?
2: So they're in the green.
0: They weren't, but they weren't, no. Well, no, I wouldn't say so. Oh, and a year overall, light shade of green. Light shade of green.
2: Fair enough.
0: Green turning yellow. Do you know when you're
2: Get an amber.
0: Mm. Right.
2: You beat 20 points, you get an amber in the last day.
0: Right, the bet, Kerry, Galway, Dublin, they weren't good enough to get promoted from Division 2. They weren't good enough to win the Leinster final. And they were not good enough to really lay a glove on Donegal in the All-Ireland semi-final. But the next 6 months, there's a group of teams like Meade. And Meade aren't the only ones, but Meade have been given a glimpse of it. The next 6 months, like, and I know they're playing club football, but they're not, like, they are and they aren't, like, they're still inter-county footballers.
2: Yeah.
0: And I know there's a training ban, but there isn't, like, it, like, yeah. There just isn't, and we all lie,
2: yeah,
0: and we kid ourselves. It doesn't exist. But the amount of work, and Donegal did it before McGuinness came in, the amount of work, when they wanted to get McGuinness, when they wanted to prove to Jim McGuinness that they were ready to go, and you listen to what McPurdy was saying, you should listen back to the full press conference. There's an unbelievable amount of work that can be done between July and January as an inter-county squad, and Meade of the age profile and the players coming and the momentum and the taste for it now to build on 2025 and grow in 2026. So I can't wait to see what this group of footballers do next year.
2: I can't wait to see what happens over the next couple of weeks and the stories that are going to come out about what Kerry have done differently, Keane O'Neill's influence, about what the McGuinness factor has been. Again, we were out on Saturday evening talking to somebody who's a work colleague with one of the players and one of the teams, and he's essentially going full time, taking time, you know, setting off his sideline business that will be able to allow him to concentrate on being far more full time as a footballer for one of the two teams. I'm not going to give away any more. Go on.
0: It's ridiculous, Jerry, what players do. Jim McGuinness said that the athletic output is doubled by 100%. At the high speed, explosive running.
2: Since the new rules.
0: Colin Keyes, like, since 11 years ago, since the new rules. Like, right. But the amount of, like, gym time, training, recovery, like, the skill work is off the charts under the new rules. Like, what players do is absolutely outrageous. Even if they're a professional, they'd be absolutely... they'd be doing a lot more, but it wouldn't be a huge amount more. Like, they're absolutely, it's unbelievable what players do at the top level across our codes.
2: You can see it now in the game. Like, it is great.
0: At what level can it get to and go to either? Like, you know, like, there's a conversation that will have to be had at some stage. Like, it's the demands, the output, like, we should just appreciate it right now because it is absolutely extraordinary, some of the stuff that we're watching. You know, I bumped into Keane O'Neill and a couple of the Kerry selectors in the Ard Coral on Saturday briefly, just a little wave and a hello. They were getting ready to take their seats for the game. James O'Donoghue has spoken to us before about the build up to the All-Ireland final. In the Ard Coral on Saturday briefly, just a little wave and a hello. They were getting ready to take their seats for

0: spoken to us before about the build up to the All-Ireland Finals in the Arcor on Saturday. Briefly, just a little wave and a low, they were getting ready to take their seats for the game. James O'Donoghue has spoken to us before about the build up to the All-Ireland Finals in the Arcor on Saturday. Briefly, just a little wave and a low, they were getting ready to take their seats for the game. James O'Donoghue has spoken to us before about the build up to the All-Ireland Finals in the Arcor on Saturday. Briefly, just a little wave and a low, they were getting ready to take their seats for the game. James O'Donoghue has spoken to us before about the build up to the All-Ireland Final in 2014. And yes, he got his All-Ireland medal that day. But did he want to quit football in the 3 weeks before between their semi-final and the All-Ireland Final? Yes. Because of all the tactical work they did. Well, I think they can both play their own game and we can have this glorious clash of styles in the All-Ireland Final.
1: All right.
0: And yeah, fair play to them both. They were absolutely exceptional.
1: Tommy, great stuff. Thanks a million. Enjoy.
0: Cheers.
1: The game.

0: the ball, Sports Radio.
1: Martin, without using words like sensational and unbelievable, can you describe that performance by Celtic?
2: I thought they played very, very well. Obviously got off a fantastic start. We're quick out of the blocks, usual old phrase. Well, we were terrific throughout the match. Absolutely brilliant. We had to weather a storm at 3-1. Delighted to get the other goal, but the whole team were absolutely fantastic.
1: Who was your most important player today?
2: Oh, no, every single one of them. They were absolutely fantastic. G'd up for the game, they were ready for it, and they were powerful. The whole team was powerful.
1: How have you managed to turn the team?
2: No, we haven't. There's a long way to go. I genuinely mean this here. I'm delighted today. I'm delighted to have won the game. Players are couldn't possibly get carried away, because at the end of the day, Rangers are a top-class side. I mean it.
1: From the point of view that Celtic were not defending in all quarters last season, we saw examples that Chris Sutton coming back defending, Henrik Larsson. How have you managed to turn that round?
2: No, I say to you, I mean it. It's not turned round. We've played 5 games, only 33 more to go. We've got off to a decent start. The lads are full of confidence at this moment. But I tell you what, you know, I'm looking forward to them. They're coming back off international duty. And then we've got Raith Rovers and we've got Hibs to look at.
1: How did you manage to turn? What have you done for Bobby Petter? Because, and Chris Sutton as well, you spoke about confidence for him.
2: Confidence for Chris Sutton, I know him inside out. Bobby Petter, I don't know. Bobby Petter's done it all himself.
1: What about Henrik Larsson's performances? Does he get any? He seems to be
2: absolutely
1: getting better.
2: Absolutely world class. World class performance. Delighted for him. Delighted he's getting his fitness back. And you wouldn't believe it. I think there's some more to come from him.
1: Well, it's going to be an interesting season. Well done today, Martin.
2: Thank you very much indeed. Thanks.
3: Martin O'Neill being Martin O'Neill there in the aftermath of Celtic 6, Rangers 2. The year was 2000. It was the very early days in that year's Scottish Premier League. We've got Endicall and Stephen Doyle with us on the line today because this is the Classic Game Club. We're going back to you, lads. I think probably your favourite sporting moment of all time to Celtic fans here. Am I speaking out of turn there?
4: I would say so.
5: Yeah, I'd say it's pretty much up there. I suppose the occasion of the 2003... UEFA Cup final was probably up there, but forgetting about the match itself. But yeah, no, I think as Emma says there, it's definitely probably the big moment for Celtic fans.
3: For sure. Well, you get back into that Martin O'Neill interview in a little while. I don't think much has changed over the last 20 years in terms of O'Neill's personality in dealing with the media. As I said at the top, it is Celtic 6, Rangers 2. That is the score of the game. The demolition derby, as it's known. The context around this game for people coming to this, fairly new. You can watch the full thing back on YouTube, by the way. It's August 2000, as I say, brand new season. Rangers, Scottish champions, 11 of the previous 12 years. It is utter domination. The blue side of Glasgow is flying at this moment. But, as you heard there, Martin O'Neill is the Celtic manager. It is the first season in the hot seat. And things have started pretty well for him. As you said, there are 5 games in. But this is the old firm. This is his first real test. Steve-O, we should just touch on this for a moment and end if you've got any memories as well. Around this time, it must have been incredibly tough to be a Celtic fan.
5: Yeah, definitely. Because as you said there, you know, Rangers, they'd won 11 of the previous 12 titles. There was that, I suppose, a bit of a false dawn under Wim Jansen when he stopped the 10 in a row in the 97-98 season. That's probably one of the most important titles that Celtic ever won, because they're, you know, Celtic had obviously done the 9 in a row themselves, had been stopped doing the 10. And that is the magic numbers. We know Celtic are trying to achieve that again at the moment. But I think Wim Jansen stopping that was really, it was crucial. But Rangers still won 11 of the previous 12 titles. They dominated the 90s. And then, of course, they were dominating the Old Firm Derby as well in those at that period, because Celtic had lost 5, drawn 2 of the previous home meetings with Rangers. And they'd also, in the previous season, lost 3 times and drawn once against Rangers. And if you also, you might have heard O'Neill alluding to Henrik Larsson getting his fitness back. It was the year as well after Henrik Larsson had that horrific leg break. And nobody kind of knew at that stage how good Larsson, or if he could be as good as he had been for Celtic up till that point.
3: Yeah. And do you have any memories of this? I presume it's hazy, if anything.
4: I'll be honest, this is more of a game that I remember from the folklore of it, really. So growing up in Donegal, obviously there's a big Celtic following. So this isn't a game I remember as a child, because I was 4 and a half, maybe 5 at the time.
3: Yeah, you'd be doing well to remember that.
4: Yeah, so this is more of a game that I remember from watching it back. And obviously we'll get to the goal, but Henrik Larsson's goal in this game, his first one, and it is probably the most famous Old Firm goal ever, I would say. But for context, that we were talking about the context of this game. So if anybody wants to imagine what it was to be a Celtic fan right now, just ask the Rangers fans right now, because this is basically like Celtic winning the league next year and then Rangers beating them 6-2 in the following season. And we all know that's probably not going to happen.
3: Yeah, it's important to point that out, Steve, like how outrageous the scoreline is. That,
5: yeah,
3: like Celtic going out and smashing somebody by 6 goals at this point is probably a rare occurrence. But to do it to Rangers at this point, completely unexpected. Like, where were you when you were watching this? Were you in a pub somewhere? Were you at home watching this? What was the story?
5: Yeah, well, like, I've been obviously over the parkhead and all that kind of thing, but at that stage, like, I hadn't been to an Old Firm. We used to go and watch a really good old friend of mine, John Flynn from Kildare. I'd moved down to Kildare at this stage. We used to go into Nace or else down to Kill, our local down in Kill, the old house, to watch the Celtic games. It's funny when you kind of think back to these things, how life has changed just even in Ireland. At that stage, because I asked a few people about it on Twitter last week, at that stage, the Holy Hour was still in operation on a Sunday. So between 2 o'clock and 4 o'clock, every Sunday afternoon, the pubs would close because of the Holy Hour, or the, I don't know why they didn't call it the Holy 2 Hours. But and what would happen was, see, all the big Scottish games were shown. It was either 12:30 or 1 o'clock kickoffs at that stage. So obviously, the match would still be ongoing when the Holy Hour kicked in. So a lot of pubs would have to pull the blinds down, close the doors, and pretend that there was nothing going on, and hope that the guards wouldn't come along. I do actually remember one time, I won't mention which pub it was, but we were in one of these pubs that stayed serving during the Celtic game, and the guards did come in. We were all taken outside, and all our names taken in notebooks, and we're told, "Don't you be in the pub again in the Holy Hour, lads."
3: Jesus, you've got a criminal record, Stephen Doyle.
5: Thankfully, he wasn't there. There was no charges involved. But yeah, I actually think what Enda says is actually a really good point in trying to contextualise what it would be like to achieve a result like that. And, you know, Rangers fans are in the situation now that Celtic fans were back then. And as you said, Owen, you know, to go out and to batter Rangers with 6 goals scored was just incredible. And also, I suppose, to put into context, Celtic had gone through a couple of tough years because after Janssen left, after winning a title in 97-98, we had a couple of disastrous managerial reigns with Josip Venglos and also John Barnes as well. But I suppose it is crucial to remember as well that there were some important players brought in during that time, the likes of Henrik Janssen, who was famous for £650,000, one of the greatest transfers in any football league. Also, you had Lubo Moravcik, who was brought in by Josip Venglos, and he was a crucial signing and played a big part in the start of the Martin O'Neill revolution at Parkhead. The other thing to remember, Owen, as well, is that while Rangers were spending big in the 90s, and, you know, it's emerged since that it wasn't all above board, but while they were spending big, Celtic weren't spending a lot of money. And they had a guy in charge of the club called Fergus McCann. And Fergus McCann got a lot of criticism at that time because he felt at the time it was better to invest money in the infrastructure of the club. So there was, like, you know, the extension of the capacity at Parkhead, which brought Celtic to up under 60,000 capacity, because he felt that the more bums and seats that you had, the more money that the club made and the more money then you could reinvest in players and that kind of thing. But at the time, he got a lot of criticism from the support for what he was trying to do with the club. But since then, and Fergus McCann has been lauded, and rightly so, over the last couple of seasons, he's been brought back to Parkhead and he's got a massively warm welcome back from the fans. But that'll give you an idea of what was going on at the time as well. Rangers were spending a lot of money. As we know, that season they spent, I think it was in the guts of 12 million, which was a lot of money at that time, people have to remember, on the three Dutch players, Kontermann, Rixon and Ronald de Boer. Of course, later on that season, they bought Torre-André Flo for £12 million from Chelsea. But Celtic they started to open the coffers up a little bit. We know Chris Sutton, who I know we'll touch on a bit more, he was brought in for £6 million. And Mark Viduka obviously left Celtic. But there were a couple of more signings to come later down the road for Martin O'Neill, Alan Thompson, Didier Gatt, Brad Douglas, but they hadn't come in yet. But Chris Sutton was, I suppose, a big signing, will play a crucial role in that game, and the partnership with Henrik Larsson was going to become a big thing.
3: Yeah, absolutely. Let's go through the starting teams, though, for this Old Firm derby in August 2000. We'll start with Celtic, Jonathan Gould in goals, Yves Valgerin, Alan Stubbs, Stefan Nahi, and Jackie McNamara, Bobby Petta as a fullback. I've got a feeling Bobby Petta is going to get a lot of mentions today. He was unbelievable in this game. Stylian Petrov, Paul Lambert, Lubo Moravcik, as you've mentioned, and then a front two, of course, of Henrik Larsson and Chris Sutton. The Rangers team, then Stefan Kloss in goals, you'd Fernando Rixon, as you've already mentioned, you'd Contraman, Amoruso, Tony Vidmar, Claudio Reyna started this game, Barry Ferguson was in midfield with him, Giovanni Van Bronckhorst, Billy Dodds, Rod Wallace and Neil McCann. Then you look at the Rangers bench, Andriy Kanchelskis, two guy, Peter Lovenkranz all come on and make appearances here. This is a deep Rangers squad. I think it speaks to what you're talking about there, Steve-O, in terms of the investment that Rangers have made. This is, on paper, an outstanding Rangers team, and clearly it was, with all the honours they won over previous seasons. I want to start, though, lads, talking about the broadcast of this game, because it's interesting for anybody who's watched it on YouTube, and it's fantastic. First of all, it's perfect that Jim White is presenting Scottish Premier League coverage. It's the only way it should be, and it's the only way it should ever be on Sky Sports. You've got the Sky Sports player cam, you've got the fan jewels, which is a classic feature, and then my favourite part of the broadcast is you've got this heavy trance track over Charlie Nicholas's analysis at half-time and full-time.
4: It's fantastic stuff. Like, just look at how young Jim White looks. And then Charlie Nicholas with a full head of black hair doing the analysis afterwards. The camera work is fantastic. There's a Happy Mondays montage at the end with Happy Mondays playing the background. And then you just have all the different graphics. The player zone or the player cam is one of my favorite ones because it was an entirely useless system that nobody ever used. You just followed a player around the pitch for 15 minutes. It was like, do you know the feature in FIFA now where you be a pro and you can choose to whether you can control the whole team or control your one player and you're just following him around the pitch the whole time? That's kind of like what it was, except it was real life and it was useless. But what's interesting about that, and one thing we might touch on later on, is Reyna's goal for Rangers that goes over the line, when they're analysing that at halftime, they only have one camera angle, so they've been wasting all these camera angles on the absolutely pointless player cam.
3: Good point.
4: When they genuinely couldn't see if the ball was over the line because they only had one camera angle on it.
3: Yeah, it's true. I didn't even think of that. What a waste. Like, it's very, very unclear whether or not Reyna, I think it does go over the line, but there's really no way that they can make an educated guess at that in the studio. And Charlie Nicholas, I think he's actually says, we're not sure, so it shouldn't have been given. It's quite the broadcast, Steve-O. It's, the player cam, were you a fan of that or not?
5: Well, to be honest, though, in the establishments we would have been drinking in, they didn't have that option to us. he introduced the match at the start saying, a Sky Sports production in widescreen with dull surround sounds, Sky Interactive, alternative camera options and a full stats service. Amazing.
3: It's what a breakthrough, what a season, a brand new century, a brand new hope for Scottish football. It's brilliant stuff. I would love to go back and actually watch the fan duels. I'm not sure were you familiar with this, that if you press the rent button you can watch like fans actually commentating on the game. You can actually just forget the Sky Sports presenters and listen to some partisan commentary if that's what you wanted. Before we get into like certain categories and certain awards for this match, I want to just ask you, what level of heat was present in this game? How much needle, in your view, like relative to the Old Firm, did you think we got from this 6-2 match? Because I thought, not that it was toned down a little bit, I thought the atmosphere was amazing, I thought there were some very, very hard challenges, but we've definitely seen worse, haven't we? We've definitely seen testier affairs between these two teams.
4: Yeah, we definitely have, but one thing that I was going to point out in the context of this game, and one thing that's actually quite interesting watching it back, is how many Rangers fans are actually in the stadium, because that's changed in recent years. The last couple of years, Celtic and Rangers.
3: Testier affairs between these two teams.
4: Yeah, we definitely have, but one thing that I was going to point out in the context of this game, and one thing that's actually quite interesting watching it back, is how many Rangers fans are actually in the stadium, because that's changed in recent years. The last couple of years, Celtic and Rangers have been in this sort of weird battle with letting fans into the stadium. So there's only, I think Steve-O might have the actual number, but there's a very, very limited amount of Rangers fans allowed in Celtic Park, and vice versa when it comes to the Old Firm. So it's very, very it's kind of toned down when it comes to the atmosphere. It's not as heated as it used to be in this game, and that's probably one thing I noticed going into this game, that the atmosphere is really heated. But in terms of challenges, there were

0: some really bad challenges in this game. I think one reason why the challenges these days might seem worse is because there's not one single good tackle in this match. The idea of tackling in this game is just kicking your man to the ground. There is no going for the ball. It's just pushing her over, shouldering the man, kneeing him down to the ground, whatever you can. So the tackle's into the knees.
1: I actually disagree.
0: Don't seem as bad.
1: I disagree with that in the game. In my notes, in fairness to these players, I have man and ball was fair game. Like, obviously, you're right. The number one aim was to murder your opposite man. That was number one aim of playing in this game. But in fairness, I think they tried to get the ball with the man as well. You're going to kill the man and puncture the ball or do whatever you need to do. But both were coming with you is the way I read this.
0: Yeah, well, you definitely had big men on the pitch as well, so that played a role in it. I mean, you had Amoruso and Majalbi as the sort of the centre-back partnerships that were going up against each other, and they were absolutely huge. So if they are running into a small striker, then they're going to do damage regardless.
1: Mm. There's one very early on. I can't remember who he gets. Billy Dodds goes in, and you're like, okay, this is the terms of engagement here, where he almost kills a man, and it's outrageous. There's one McCann versus McNamara at one stage. I think it's about 6 minutes into the game, where there's absolutely no booking because I think the referee just can't make up his mind as to who is actually the worst defender here. It's like you see a man, you're running at him head on, prepare to get your studs up, and just hope that your leg doesn't break in two. That's basically what the whole thing is.
0: I actually noticed that as well. It was Neil McCann. It was on Jackie McNamara 6 minutes in. Yeah, it was really early on. It was a horrible challenge. I think one of the goals from Celtic early on, it was the one that led to the corner. Bobby Petta rides like three or four really bad challenges as well. And the reason he stays up, and it actually works out in Celtic's favour. But yeah, it had some needle, but I would agree with you in your overall assessment that the recent derbies probably had a bit more needle in terms of bad challenges.
1: Well, yeah, I think that there is maybe the rule book was a little bit more flexible back in the time. If all of your studs happen to connect with somebody's shin, you might get away with it. You might get a yellow card or something like that. So I think people were allowed to express their violence within the rules a bit more, whereas nowadays, if you make one bad challenge, you're off the pitch and everything kind of escalates. Like, it is still remarkable, though, that it took 81 minutes for a red card in this game. Barry Ferguson obviously getting sent off for that one. One of the things that, like, struck me, I don't think it is evident through the television. I'm not sure, Steve, if you've spoken to anybody who's actually at the game, but I've got a sneaky suspicion that the television just doesn't do this atmosphere justice whatsoever. I've got a feeling it was absolutely feral in there, that like you had stuff being thrown at Giovanni Van Bronckhorst a few minutes later. That was at a corner. A few minutes later, he completely overhits a corner and almost goes out for a throw-in at the opposite end. And he's getting completely rattled by the fans here. That it was a true, I hate the cliche, but it was a true definition of a 12th man on this occasion.
2: Yeah, absolutely. I suppose you get a real sense of Celtic and the parquet atmosphere on those famous European nights. We all know Celtic are highly regarded, the supporters are highly regarded when it comes to their support for those big European nights. But those Saturday, Sunday afternoon games against Rangers, I've been there for big matches at once at Old Firm, and it really is hard to explain. Like, it's... The thing about it as well is that it doesn't come in waves. Like, it's just like an intense cauldron of atmosphere for the full 90 minutes. They just don't, they do not let up. As you say, on it, it's hard to actually get a real sense of watching it on the screen, watching it on television. You actually have to be there. And it is a great stadium. It's designed parquet in that, it genuinely is like a cauldron the way it is designed. It doesn't go too far back. Everybody does. It feels like everybody's really on top of the players, on top of the pitch. And you're right. You know, you don't get a proper sense of it. And I'd even say, I think even the atmosphere, Enda might give you an opinion on this as well. I'd be interested to hear what he says. I think it might have changed even. Like, I don't know if it's as good now for those games as it was maybe back 15, 20 years ago.
0: Well, I was at probably the best atmosphere I was at a Champions League game in Celtic Park in 2008, and the atmosphere was electric. I think one thing that's changed is they've changed around where the Green Brigade stand. So obviously they have the safe standing now, and that's the atmospheric stand. But that they used to be in the Lisbon Lions stand, which is directly behind the goal. So it was almost like if you want to imagine the Bernabeu, where you have the wave of white behind the goal. That's kind of where the Green Brigade were, and that's where I was for that match, and the atmosphere was absolutely incredible. And I would have probably agree with Steve's assessment is that in recent years, because all of the biggest fans in, that want to be in the singing section are isolated in that one stand, you don't get the same wraparound as you used to get where all the fans are sort of spread out across the stadium.
1: Yeah, it seems to have changed a bit down through the years. Let's get into some of the awards throughout the game. We start with moment of the match here on Classic Game Club. Dare say that we're just going to get into a few goals here, really. I'm struggling to get into my head what actually is the moment of the match, but it's impossible to not pick Henrik Larsson's chip, right? Has anybody not gone for that, I think, is probably the way of framing this question. Go on, Steve-O, what have you gone for?
2: Yeah, one thing I'd say is, look, you know, it is seriously, I don't use the word lightly, it is an iconic moment in Scottish football, in Celtic's history, that Larsson goal. But the one thing, if you're going to look for a turning point, I think, in this game, because Martin O'Neill, you know, he said in his post-match press conference that they were under real pressure when the score went to 3-1. And they really had to battle hard to keep that score as it was going into the break at half-time. And I think the Rod Wallace goal that was ruled offside in the 42nd minute, and obviously when you look back at it, it was incorrectly offside, an incorrect offside call. I think if Rangers had got that goal, and if that had been 3-2 going into half-time, you could have had a totally different second half, because Rangers are then coming out. Psychologically, it would have been huge for Rangers going in. You know, they're thinking, we were 3-0 down. Now we're only 3-2 down. We still have 45 minutes to rescue this game here. And I think that was, if you're looking for a turning point in the game, I think that goal being called offside was massive. Really, really huge.
1: We sometimes forget that Rangers had more shots in the first half. Like, this was not a 3-1 scoreline at all, really, was it? Was it deserved?
2: I think they were the better side once Celtic won 3-0 up. I thought the last 15, 20 minutes of that first half, Rangers were the better team. They created a lot of chances. They got the one goal. It should have been two. And I think Celtic were under real pressure for the last 15, 20, 20 minutes of the first half. Rangers definitely outplayed them.
1: Let's talk about this. Oh, sorry. Go on, Enda.
0: Sorry. I just wanted to say on that goal, we have to give a bit of appreciation towards Barry Ferguson's pass for that Rod Wallace goal. It was unbelievable. And it just shows you the quality that was in the SPL at that point in time. I would probably, if we're not going for the Larsson goal, I'd just like to chime in with mine. I was probably going to go for maybe Sutton's opening goal because so much rides on the first 10 minutes in Old Firms. Like, often the first goal can be the only goal in the game. And to score after 51 seconds to take that lead, especially in a game with such pressure, so a game the Celtic needed to get something out of so badly, to take the lead so early and then double it again, they really had a grip on the game really early. So that would have been a big moment in that game for me. It also was a big moment for Sutton as well, who Martin O'Neill alluded to after the game was struggling for confidence. Before the game started, what was interesting was the commentary, they said, after experiencing the North London, East Anglian derbies, it's about time Chris Sutton stopped pussyfooting around and discovered what the real thing is about. And so this was his debut in an Old Firm, and people would have really had the opinion of him that he was just a big man with no skill. So for him to get the opening goal in this game would have been a massive moment.
1: What's the best part of Henrik Larsson's goal, the chip? Is it the nutmeg that he perhaps means to do? Is it the finish itself? Like, is it the fact that he almost sends the goalkeeper the wrong direction on two different planes? I just can't make my mind. Is it Chris Sutton being a fantastic man to hold up the ball, this beautiful combination of Route 1 football and the guile of Henrik Larsson? There are so many different facets to this. You could break this down and write a thesis on this goal. It is one of the best goals possibly ever scored in Scottish football. As you say, Steve-O, it's not doing the word iconic an injustice to describe this as such. It is possibly the most famous goal in recent times in the Old Firm. It's just perfect. It is just perfect.
2: I sent out a tweet there last week to say we were prepping for this. And when I watched the stuff, like, you know, I've got a couple of big heroes in football. And Paul McGrath would be one. And Henrik Larsson is definitely another. Like, I was obsessed with that man. I was in love with that man. He was... Yeah, I could remember when, as a younger, I was only about 14, I think, when the 94 World Cup was on. And Henrik Larsson emerged in that World Cup with the Swedish team that got to the semi-final. And I just, you know, I was just struck by his dreadlocks, his movement, everything about him. He was perfect. I just, when I started watching this game, and when they announced the teams and they showed Larsson warming up before the game kicked off, and just to see that shot of him from behind, the number seven, Larsson on the back, the dreadlocks, and I was just like, I got a shiver. I was just, take me back to all those games when I watched him playing and how amazing he was. And I was just absolutely obsessed and in love with that man. And everything about that goal is just quintessential Henrik Larsson. Like, as you mentioned, there's the brilliant cushion headed by Sutton from the Jonathan Gould kick out. Larsson, the first touch, it's almost like the ball was almost getting away from him. The second touch is amazing where he retrieves it. Then, as you mentioned, the nutmeg, he absolutely makes a show of Konterman, which just added so much to it. And yeah, then to have the intelligence, the game intelligence, and then that trademark celebration is running out with the tongue sticking out, the brilliant Celtic ball boys behind the goal jumping up and down, which is always a great thing.
1: Ball boys are amazing. Like, they hold nothing back.
2: Yeah, absolutely. But it's just brilliant.
1: It's, you don't want to overplay anything too much, but I wonder, lads, like, how responsible one individual can be for the allure of an entire league for a prolonged period of time, because we're getting to know, like, I'm getting to know, my awareness of football is starting to grow as Henrik Larsson's influence at Celtic is starting to grow. And just the fascination you would have with the man as a kid, it's almost in hindsight kind of a little bit of a disbelief that he was at Celtic for so long, that he was Celtic's thing. He was Glasgow Celtic's property for such a prolonged period of time, that you had this sustained number of years of greatness coming from the striker. It almost felt like it should have been something that was happening at Barcelona or at Real Madrid, and yet this was happening in Glasgow within the last 20 years. I just feel that people around the world were tuning in to watch this guy, and by extension, he had just brought the entire league behind him, on his shoulders, without question, the best thing coming from this league, while the league was in an excellent place, let's not forget, at this time. I just think when it comes to one player, one man, has there been somebody as influential as him in Scottish club football in living memory?
2: Oh, can I just say, I'd like to get into his thoughts on it. Obviously, I don't want to dominate the conversation here, but just to remind people as well that Henrik Larsson, I've actually got a DVD at home, which is every single goal he scored in his career. He's such a fascinating study, because Henrik Larsson almost gave up playing football. He obviously started off in Sweden, played for Holgeborg, Helsingborg, then moved to Feyenoord in the Eredivisie. Now, when it came to the end, he didn't do too well at Feyenoord, and he was coming to the end of his time there, and he was almost going to go back to Sweden and pack in professional football. That's how bad it got for him. That was 1997. And Finn Jansen got word of this, and he thought, well, you know, I think I can get this guy's confidence back again. Larsson's confidence was on the floor at that time. He was ready to pack it all in. And then, as I said, Finn Jansen came in and rescued him, signed him for £650,000, and the rest is history. But I don't know, maybe Enda can give you some, you know, fresh eyes in regards to his standing in Scottish football and world football.
1: Just on that, Steve-O, when you go through the DVD of Henrik Larsson, where does this goal rank?
2: It's his best. It's his best.
1: Is it?
2: Doubt. Yeah. Like, he scored some other brilliant goals. You might even say better quality. I know. I would say, because there's so much to do with that. Like, it's not just a case of having a king at the goal. I care. Might say there's a few touches involved. There's a lot of skill involved, and yeah, it's definitely his best.
1: And do you want to come in on that? What's like? It's obviously something that we look at from a very different point of view. I'm sure you're kind of in the same boat as me that I actually can't remember the first time I saw this. I can't remember if I was watching this game live, to be totally honest. But you know the goal, and it's something that we are all unbelievably familiar with. You just don't know when you were introduced to it or when it happened. It's just a part of life.
0: Yeah, well, I'd just like to reiterate kind of what Steve was saying. I was a massive Celtic and Henrik Larsson fan growing up, and even this goal is so iconic to me that in TY, when you know you do all the different projects or whatever, in art, I actually painted a portrait of Henrik Larsson's celebration after this goal. I still have.
1: Where is this? We need-

0: after this, and Rangers likewise a few years later. So the game was at a very strong stage in Scotland at this time, and he was by far and away the best player to play in it. He scored 53 goals in all competitions in this season. He scored 35 league goals that year. And like Steve-O, I don't have the DVD, but if you go onto YouTube, if you're bored, look up all of Henrik Larsson's goals for Celtic. They're the quality, the differences in the different skills. He had left foot, he had right foot. As you've seen from his second goal in this game, he could header the ball as well for a small man. He had a strong work ethic. And I think when you listen to different players, I know there's a lot of nonsense out there, but you can actually verify these through books. Some of the players who played with him later on in his career just spoke about the aura of playing with this legend of the game. And the fact that he, like you said, most of the time that he was a legend was the time at Celtic, but you hear Barcelona players who he was there for such a short time and he helped them win the Champions League. And then you hear Alex Ferguson. If Alex Ferguson has given you a bit of a paragraph in his book and it's all good, then you know you're doing something right. He wrote in his book about how when Henrik Larsson came in, that even the players who had won technically more than him because they had won Premier Leagues and they had won FA Cups, doubles, trebles, and they were looking at Henrik Larsson like, I can't believe I'm sitting in the dressing room with Henrik Larsson at the minute. That's the standing in the game that he had worldwide, not just in Scotland. So he's an absolute legend. He did an interview recently with Sky Sports, which is pretty interesting as well. He kind of details what Steve was saying about how he wasn't in a great place when he signed for Celtic, and Wyn Jansen actually had played a massive role in his career. He brought him to Feyenoord, and he brought him with him to Celtic then after a few years when he heard he was available. So thank God for Wyn Jansen.
1: Absolutely. I think even if we reflected on this game and Henrik Larsson was never a part of Scottish football, we would still reflect on Scottish football as being in an incredibly good place at this time. But yet, despite that, we have Henrik Larsson so far ahead of everybody else in a very strong league at this time, which just shows the world-class talents he had. Well, like, before we get on to the secret man of the match, Larsson was the actual man of the match. Like, I'm just going to throw this out there. Is there a question between Henrik Larsson and Zlatan Ibrahimovic for you two in terms of the best Swedish striker we've seen in our lifetimes?
0: Oh, it's absolutely Henrik Larsson.
1: Just checking. Steve, I presume you go along with that.
2: Oh, absolutely, yeah. Larsson all the way.
1: Grant, just double checking. I'm sure nobody would disagree with that. I'd be on your side there as well. Right, secret man of the match. As I say, Larsson is the actual man of the match. So I'm going to leave this one off and just say Bobby Petta. I think he was brilliant. I don't think it's too much of a left field suggestion. I think Charlie Nicholas brings him up afterwards the Colcoms actually bring it up and say that he should have probably been in British out of getting it, but Larsson's goal was just too good to ignore. Martin O'Neill has transformed this lad, is the line to give about Bobby Petta. So how much of an overperformance from Bobby Petta's baseline was this, Steve-O?
2: He was massively disappointing under John Barnes the previous season. That was a horrendous year for Celtic, and Bobby Petta was just... Yeah, he was awful. He didn't really make any huge contributions. But O'Neill, whatever magic O'Neill was able to sprinkle across players back in those days when he had that ability to get inside players' heads, Martin O'Neill, it obviously worked on Bobby Petta. And it's worth remembering as well, you might have seen during the match footage, Louis van Gaal, who was the Dutch manager at that time, called Bobby Petta up. Unfortunately for Petta, he had a bad injury before he could actually get his first cap. I've no doubt he probably would have become a Dutch international if it hadn't been for that injury.
1: Van Gaal is actually at this. He's at this Old Firm game, and he looks like Neo from The Matrix.
2: Yeah, definitely. Yeah, those glasses, unbelievable. Lovely, that lovely cream suit as well. He was there, I was part of me was kind of thinking Paul Lambert might have got the secret man of the match, but obviously he went off injured in that game. Paul Lambert, I thought, was kind of pulling all the strings in the centre midfield.
1: Absolutely.
2: And people have to remember as well, a Champions League winner, Paul Lambert, with Borussia Dortmund in 1997 as well, three years previously. He was a fantastic footballer. But yeah, I would say I'd agree with you on, I think Bobby Petta, secret man of the match. I think it's worth mentioning Lubomir Mravčić as well. Mm. I thought he was excellent, but I'd agree with you, Bobby Petta.
1: Just on Paul Lambert, I think it's a fantastic shout. I think he was due to become secret man of the match had he lasted again. I just love the way

0: how he's basically gets killed, is on the stretcher, and it's like, God, here, I'm looking at him like, God, does Paul Lambert play football again after this moment? Like, how long more does his career go on? And then he's like back up and scores a goal afterwards. And then, of course, he's back and he's dead again, and the stretcher off. It looked like an absolutely horrific injury. I don't know how he managed to get it back on the pitch. And like, I kind of spotted that as well. He's like,
1: you have to remember, I think around that time, they brought in the rule where no matter what the injury was, You had to get taken off in a stretch. And I think it was just to hurry on players who might have been trying to feign injury, trying to run the clock down. As far as I can remember, I think that was around the time where they said that everybody has to come off in a stretcher just to keep the game moving quickly.
0: Mm. And who have you gone for here, secret man of the match?
2: I think Bobby Pettit probably overall the better player on the pitch throughout the game. Like, I think he had a role in three goals, if I'm counting correctly. Like Steve was saying, Lubo Maracic was also excellent. And I think one thing that Celtic fans will remember Lubo for is his dead balls, that he was a dead ball specialist. So you can see that from his corners. I think Chris Sutton definitely deserves a shout in this as well. It's his first Old Firm game. Yes, his first goal was a mile offside. But he scored two goals in an Old Firm on his first Old Firm performance, and then he also set up a couple of goals, and he was a good presence up front for Celtic. So I think he is definitely in with a shot.
0: I was reading some of the CelticWiki.com, and they were saying Chris Sutton scored a goal in just 51 seconds, a record for fastest goal scored in a Celtic versus Rangers match. Despite Dick Advocaat's attempts to call the first goal offside, the video evidence proves otherwise. So I'm sorry, Enda, but the CelticWiki.com disagrees with you. They were saying it was a perfectly good goal, Chris Sutton.
2: In that case, I will take that back. But yeah, I think VAR would definitely have ruled this a goal.
0: Who was the best Rangers player on the pitch, Enda?
2: It's a tough one. I think Giovanni Van Bronckhorst was quite good. Neil McCann was decent enough as well. Despite conceding six goals, and bear with me on this, I actually thought Amoruso was quite good in centre of defence as well. Overall, I would say it's probably Van Bronckhorst because he played a pivotal role in midfield for them, and to be honest, he's probably their best player in that squad as well.
0: Was Dick Advocaat a good Rangers manager, Steve-O?
1: Oh, yeah, absolutely. I know there would have been obviously the Dutch influence there. He obviously, you see, the thing about Dick Advocaat was he would have had that the influence to be able to sign all these big Dutch players to bring them in. I'm trying to remember now how many titles he won with Rangers. I think it was two Premier League titles and two Scottish Cups. So, I mean, it was two doubles in the previous 2 years. But then I think he moved on. I can't remember now actually where he moved on to following that. But, most definitely, like, he had them playing fantastic football.
0: He was on to the Netherlands after that then.
1: So, yeah, it was the Dutch. Yeah. So, absolutely, he was a successful manager. Won two doubles with Rangers. They were a very good footballing side. And of course, actually, I think Barry Ferguson deserves a nod there as well. When you're kind of talking about I know Enda spoke about that brilliant pass he made for in the build up to the offside goal. But I thought overall Ferguson played really well. People, I suppose, only remember Barry Ferguson. A lot of people might only remember him from his time down at Blackburn Rovers, which wasn't great, but he was a super player. And I think Dick Advocaat was a great coach for Barry Ferguson in helping him get to a pretty high level in his career.
0: Yeah, absolutely. Yeah.
2: Barry Ferguson was the first player that I actually genuinely hated. That's how good he was. I think the skinhead look, which was probably a little bit before his time. I know David Beckham had a skinhead a couple of years later, but Barry Ferguson, genuinely, I had a despise for him that was, it still probably hasn't been matched. Mm. And that, I suppose there's a little bit of admiration in that hatred.
0: Yeah, and fear, I'd imagine. The original skinhead, I think it's fair to say, it suited him down to the ground. What do we think of his red card? Was it a bit harsh?
2: Well, out of all the challenges in the game, then, like, I know it's a deliberate handball, and he actually did that a couple of minutes beforehand as well, so maybe that's why the referee decided to actually book him this time. Mm. I thought it was a bit harsh, but there was definitely some tackles that were more deserving of a red card. There was one on Bobby Petta in the second half there was just a studs into the knee challenge and he was down for a while. I think it was Neil McCann that put that challenge in, but that was a dreadful challenge. There was also one on Van Bronckhorst from Jackie McNamara down the left wing that was a horrific challenge as well. Van Bronckhorst was off the pitch for a good while after that.
0: Right, as well. Sorry, go on.
1: Yeah, just it's where I think Ferguson, that second yellow card, I think was more so, I think he might have given the referee some abuse. So I think the ref just lost pace with him, whipped out the yellow card. But it's just interesting to note as well, Barry Ferguson, who I was trying to work out, he was born in 78, so he was what? He was 21, 22 when that match took place. And he took all that anger and he bottled it up and he let it out that evening because Barry Ferguson was actually arrested on the night of that game. I don't know if you're aware of that.
0: No, go on. What happened?
1: I'm just reading the BBC News report from that Monday, the 28th of August, 2000. Police have confirmed that Rangers star Barry Ferguson was injured during a street brawl after his team's 6-2 drubbing at the hands of Old Firm rival Celtic. A Strathclyde police spokeswoman said the 22-year-old, who was sent off during the Sunday derby, suffered an eye injury during the fracas. In all, 62 arrests were made and two incidents of violence followed the high-scoring match at Celtic Park in the east end of Glasgow. 14 were arrested at the game and a further 48 afterwards. In the main, they were charged with minor disorder offences and a number were expected to appear in court on Monday. I'd imagine that courtroom was a pretty entertaining place to be that Monday.
0: That night looked like it was a pretty good night in Glasgow. If you look at the Daily Record newspaper the next morning, there's a headline, and I'm sure people who were watching the game will have spotted Noel Gallagher at the Old Firm. Headline the next morning from the Daily Record: drugs raid on Liam Hotel. Police were called to a party attended by Oasis frontman Liam Gallagher yesterday after drugs complaints. They turned up at the Glasgow's Malmaison Hotel after staff claimed that revelers were taking drugs. The incident occurred in the hotel's Brasserie Bar, where band members and their friends were partying after the festival in the city. It is understood that several guests complained about the smell of marijuana at the bar, and another guest claimed to have spotted signs of drug use. Liam Gallagher and Scots-born Primal Scream singer Bobby Gillespie had been among those partying in the bar, but neither were linked to the incident, of course, and Gallagher had left to return to the hotel where he was staying, the Devonshire. So it was a good night for the Gallaghers as well in Glasgow that night. So plenty happening, I think it's fair to say.
1: Yes, Glasgow was the place to be that night, I think.
0: Clearly was. What a night. We missed out on that one. Let's move on to trending. So we go through the trends that were noticeable at the time. I'm just going to leave this one off with direct football. Like, there was clearly a preponderance of great talent within the Celtic team. They could have played any way they wanted, maybe. But sometimes the way the football was going at that moment, it was just better to just lump it forward and see what way it breaks. And that's what happened with Henrik Larsson's chip goal. It came from route one ball right on top of the head of Chris Sutton. So that's one of the things that I noticed. Not as much working through the channels as you might be used to now. I'm not sure what you guys have spotted.
2: Yeah, well, that was probably one of mine as well. It's just the big man, little man up front that used to be a thing back then, where you had the likes of Chris Sutton up front to head the ball down, sort of like what a Giroud does, because Chris Sutton, I definitely don't want to put him into the bracket of just a big man that was no good with his feet, because he was actually very good with his feet. But at that stage, he was definitely utilised for his height and his strength, and getting Henrik Larsson on the ball as much as he possibly could. I think every single time that Gould caught the ball or got the ball into his hands, first thing it wasn't even when the game got into the dying embers, it wasn't like sit on the ball and waste time. It was get the ball into the opposition half as quick as possible.
0: Yeah. What about you, Steve? What have you got?
1: When you go with trending, like I suppose the player cam thing was for me was that it's, you know, it was kind of, I don't know if you're talking about maybe the style of the way the players are playing at the time. The back three, I suppose, another interesting part. O'Neill had brought from his time at Leicester City as well. But I suppose I'd probably go with end as well, just the whole two striker thing really, which is gone now. It was like we don't see any kind of big man partnerships in football anymore. And yeah, I'll take that one.
0: Well, what about the jerseys, lads?
2: Yeah, I had a couple of things noted as well, apart from the style of the play, just the style of the jerseys and just generally how cool the players look. If you like Stylian Petrov, for me, is that era's, say, Xabi Alonso, where everyone's just like, oh, he just looks so cool when he's on the ball. The fact that they're all wearing, well, the footballers, so the likes of Stylian Petrov, Van Bronckhorst, are wearing the Predator Manias that Zidane made famous 2 years earlier. The NTL Celtic jersey is probably the best Celtic jersey in recent memory. The Rangers one was horrible. If you notice, this is the stage where Celtic and Rangers both had the same sponsorships, but Nike made the Rangers jerseys and Umbro made the Celtic jerseys. And that used to be a big sort of, when Rangers were dominating, that used to be a big sort of pole to poke Celtic fans with, that you're only made by Umbro, so therefore we're better. We're made by Nike, the global, the bigger brand wants to sponsor our jersey, so therefore we're the better side. And to an extent, that's happening now with Celtic, where Celtic are made by New Balance, and the Hummel jerseys for Rangers were made an absolute laughingstock last year because Celtic fans couldn't believe how far Rangers had fallen, the fact that they had to get Hummel to sponsor their jerseys.
1: I have to say, I like Hummel are fantastic, making myself a few of their jackets home. Actually, jerseys as well. Billy Dodds was a bit like Billy Dodds and Neil McCann, I thought, on Rangers. So they were like Michael Owen. They like, the jerseys were about three times too big for them. They looked ridiculous. Like they actually looked like young, you know, maybe under 12s footballers playing on a pitch with a lot of senior men. It was crazy.
0: Could I just ask, have you ever thought that a Rangers jersey, have you ever looked at it and be like, it's nice, fancy that?
1: No.
0: Like, I presume no. That you just hate all, I presume you would say that all the Rangers jerseys are crap.
1: They're all awful.
2: Genuinely, but the Hummel thing is real, trust me on this, because there is even I like Hummel in general, but in terms of the fan zones and the Celtic Twitter pages, they were laughing at Rangers when they got Hummel. Also, it didn't help the fact that some of the Rangers players were wearing different, like the Hummel jerseys didn't match, so some of the badges were on different areas on the jerseys, so it's a real thing, trust me on it.
0: Let's move on. Sorry, go on.
1: Bohemian shirts were made by Hummel for a fair few seasons, and they were fantastic.
0: Good brand, is what you're saying. Dependable.
2: Listen, I like Hummel. I genuinely, I think they make quite nice jerseys, except for when they're Rangers, but they did really make a huge error when they were making their Ranger jerseys, because they were all over the place in the first season.
0: Let's move on to most jarring, and it's kind of a fashion thing that jarred me the most. Union Jack hoodies. Is this still a thing?
2: Oh. I can't remember seeing any, but I'm sure there definitely are. We're in Brexit era right now, so I would say there definitely is someone out there that is willing to wear a Union Jack hoodie.
0: Like, obviously, the Celtic fans have continued a good kind of tradition of sporting tricolours and things like that. I just don't recall the Union Jack being as prevalent. I think every Rangers fan almost had a Union Jack hoodie on. But I think it might be more down to the point you made earlier on, that there was just a bigger allocation of tickets for Rangers fans on this occasion. So maybe I was like, whoa, that's just kind of overwhelming when I saw it. But that's the only thing that really jarred me. Like, outside of that, it's a game that's obviously of its time, insofar as it features quite a lot of direct football. But I think outside of that, to be honest with you, lads, this is a game that actually kind of sits quite well, even with eyes from 2020 on it. Like, I don't think there's too much that you look at and you're like, oh, that's really weird, that's really unusual. There are obviously the little quirks that existed at the time, but it's nothing major. You don't really say, wow, that's been a long 20 years.
1: Yeah, maybe the online technology thing might be the
0: true
1: one, because as Enda spoke about earlier on, the fact that the rail of goal, there just seemed to be only one angle, and it was a really poor one. And I don't know how Charlie Nicholas, in his halftime analysis, seemed pretty certain about that being a goal. I don't know how he could figure it out from the angle that he had, because it wasn't very clear. But I suppose that's the thing that you're kind of thinking nowadays, we wouldn't see that. We'd have a definitive call on that, because we've got online technology now as well. I don't know if this comes under the jarring headline, but I think something maybe that just kind of hit me watching the game, which is, you know, I don't kind of make people too sad, but it was just the whole Fernando Rixon thing. And I think when he passed away last year, I think it was something that even you know, whatever colour jersey you're wearing, both teams can give respect to players in those kind of times. Obviously, Fernando Rixon played as a full-back for Rangers for a couple of seasons. And looking at him out there on that day in the prime of his life, absolutely playing brilliant stuff. And unfortunately, lost a battle with motor neuron disease last year, which is such a tragic way for a man like him to go. And I think it was just, I think it just hit me a little bit watching him in that game on the video. It doesn't matter what side of the fence you're on. I think everybody can give respect to a really great footballer like Fernando Rixon.
3: Get in the YouTube chat or fire us a WhatsApp voice note. Your comment live on OTB Breakfast.

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1: Chris Martin.
2: Oh, you're kidding me.
3: September.
4: Kyle Lafferty.
1: Are you joking me?
4: Is that right?
2: I know! Is that right?
4: Anybody else?
3: Leash was it?
1: Like, that is one of the most stupid questions.
3: Darius Vassell?
2: Seriously, you all need to just stay quiet. This is getting really annoying doing this quiz.
4: What is going on here?
5: Welcome, welcome, welcome. Welcome along to the shoutiest segment on Irish radio. It's the scintillating, it's the stupefying, it's the splendido crappy quiz. Every Friday, we pit three of Team Off the Ball up against one another in a no-holds-barred quiz of sporting factoids at the end of the week. Allow me to welcome today's contestants. Our first contestant today is back for his first quiz of 2021. He has watched on with anger as his ODB colleagues have continually brought this esteemed slot into disrepute with their immature bickering. Back to bring some sense and maturity to proceedings, it is Phil the Power Egan.
6: Well, it's good to be back.
5: It's good to have you back. Good to have more brains involved. Adrian Barry has bowed out today.
6: I don't know about that now.
5: Nathan Murphy has bowed out as well today, which leads us on to our next contestant today, who swore that he would never get into Chasing the Dragon, but boy has he been chasing the Dragon of Wales hard over the past few weeks. Shout out to Di and Gareth and Daffod and Gethin, who have escaped the clutches of this man's cynicism during the Six Nations to date. You don't want to get caught by the mustachioed menace, Ger Gilroy.
7: Wow, you're quite accusing me of being into my heroin. Wow, this is getting darker places. Oh, thanks.
8: Kevin, good morning to you. How are you?
9: Good morning, I'm fine, thank you.
7: Yeah, Kieran, we wanted to do this because we've got to pay proper testimony to an absolute legend of Irish basketball.
9: Yeah, unfortunately, didn't get to see him play, but just he's got the most infectious personality you're ever going to come across. I can imagine playing with him would have been a real joy, and playing against him would have been a nightmare because he'd really point the elbows and he knew how to use them. He was an icon in the game over here, and that's just on the court. But then off the court, what he did, you know, for the game, getting to the games, you know, kind of encouraging youngsters to play, doing all this stuff away from the court, just being a super ambassador for basketball in Ireland at a time where it wasn't super popular like it is now, and the NBA wasn't super popular. These guys drove the game when they came over here. They just didn't come over and play basketball. They really involved themselves in the community and really felt the love from the people outside the community and gave it back twofold. And I think Kelvin did that everywhere he went.
7: When you came over, did you think it was for good? When you arrived in Ireland, did you think, right, that's it, I'm going to stay here now?
9: Yes, I did, because I said to myself that once I got an opportunity to leave America, I wasn't going back home. I mean, it took my mother 2 months to hear from me, and she had to call the guarder from the embassy to come and find me. So, like 2 months later, I get this knock on the door, and I was afraid because, you know, I'm a law-abiding citizen, and this guy's knocking on my door, the guard is knocking on the door, and I'm thinking I'm in trouble, and he's saying to me that your mother's looking for you. So I said to him, well, I'll ring her, you know. I had then met my wife, so I was quite comfortable.
7: That was it? You were happy enough?
9: But I have to disagree with Cameron before we get started.
7: Good for you.
9: I
7: want to
9: say,
7: like
9: Cameron was saying that, you know, me playing against him would have been a nightmare. I think, you know, I played against some nice Irish players, and I played against Mick Ryan and a guy, Jim Liston. They were pretty tough. And then there was your man down from Tralee. Remember I mentioned his name from before. He doesn't come to the games anymore. I can't think of his name. But
10: Marv the Smurf.
9: Yeah, Murf.
10: Marv the Smurf. Murf would be delighted with the show, though.
9: Yeah, these are the kind of guys who never, you know, backed off me. And I know Caron after watching him play. I mean, I became a big fan of Caron once I saw him play. Temple Logue was the first time I ever saw Caron play. And I mean, like, he was amazing. I mean, like, I was like, whoa. I told him, because I said, I love that guy. So ever since I've seen him play, I've been traveling down to Tralee with my daughter who's marrying one of the players that's on his team. But I distinctly love watching Caron play, and I think it would have been great to play with him
3: He would have probably been, I mean, Lee McHale was probably the best Irish player I played with offensively, but Kieran, there's no Irish player, not one Irish player, or not many Americans who can rebound, and not even myself, I mean, can rebound like Kieran Dunne. Kieran Dunne, he's playing against great American guys, much taller than him like I did. He's getting 20 rebounds a game. I mean, when we were sitting in the pub, and Kieran Dunne, he says to me, "I'm a white Kelvin Choi," and I look at him and I say, "You're right, you are," you know, because he's so tough. So I would love to have played with him. I'd love to have played against him.
10: We wouldn't have been fighting, Kelvin.
3: No, we wouldn't
10: we
3: have been
10: fighting.
3: No, sir. I've never had a fight in a game ever. So okay, we definitely wouldn't have been fighting. We probably would have been face to face.
10: We'd
3: probably been like Smurf it. Murph and I were, our heads are right close together. That's how probably you and I would have been.
7: Very delicately put. Yes. Come here, are you still involved in basketball in Ireland?
3: I sure am. I still coach. I've retired. I've had some great send-offs from some of the schools that I worked in. But I'm now doing only, see, what's happening now is I'm 26 year transplant, and my kidney's not functioning as well because I had peritonitis twice, and now they've just fixed me up for a fistula. So I'm only doing 1 hour in the evening, and I'm in Raphi and Balbriggan at the moment, and I'm just enjoying it.
7: I didn't realize that you were a kidney transplant as well. It's an amazing story.
3: Yeah, Dr. Hickey, David Hickey.
7: Right.
3: The Gaelic footballer, yes. He did
10: legend.
3: Yeah. Him and I are good friends also, so he saved my life.
10: Yeah, mad. We'll go back to the start a small bit, Kelvin, I suppose, for people listening that wouldn't know too much about you. Tell us about growing up in kind of in New Jersey, where you lived, what it was like. I presume it was probably a bit different to Ireland and Dublin.
3: Well, I tell you, what I do like about Ireland is the greenery and, you know, the woods. I grew up in a little small little home, humble little home, and my father was a serviceman, Navy officer, well, not a Navy officer, but he was in the Navy for 20 years. Him and my mother had separated when I was 7 years old. So it was just my mom and four boys and a sister 10 years later. But times are tough. Times were tough, you know, and my surroundings were, my hometown was called the Lakewood Piners. That was our, because we had a lot of pine trees, okay. You know. So a lot of pine trees, a lot of what do you call them, pine flies, man. So, you know, and it was very nice, but just a tough upbringing.
10: Yeah, tough in regards to that your dad was gone and that your mother was carrying the cannabis.
3: Yeah, and the thing about it was, you know, my dad and my mom, they never discussed things. You know, I've seen things, but, you know, my mom had the opportunity to take advantage of all the benefits of a retired Navy person, and yes. She never did. And I've often wondered, you know, as I got older, how come she didn't, and how come she was so stubborn not to, you know, for us to struggle yeah. the way that we did. And she could have just gone to the base and got all the things at discounts and clothes, and she didn't want anything from my father, and my father was there, you know, trying to give to her, and she wouldn't take. So, you know, we were the ones that had to suffer
10: the brunt
3: yeah.
10: of it.
3: Yeah.
7: And do you feel bitter about that now in retrospect?
3: I do.
7: Yeah.
3: I do. Like, my kids hear it all the time, you know. Like, there's times when I don't want to talk to my mom. I might not talk to mom for a long time. And, you know, I've often said things, you know, about if she passed away, and, you know, I don't know if I'd be so sad, you know, because, like, once I met my wife, I realized, you know, wow, why could my mom have been like that, you know? And you know, and her, like, her brothers, you know, like, my uncles were very rich. My uncles were, like, the largest landscape operation in New Jersey. Trucks all around New Jersey. And we, but we, our sewer was overflowing since I was about 12 years old, you know. And as rich as they were, all they had to do was, it only was 25 euro for them to come and just give my mom 25 quid to
7: fix it.
3: To fix it, you know,
7: Did she fall out with them?
3: No. Oh, no, she didn't fall out with them. Shoot, anytime, like, if something happens with my kids, you know, I took my kids home. We were there for 8 months one time, and I just wanted my kids to see what it was like, you know, as far as academically and then sports wise. And the one thing they said, my auntie said, don't touch Kelvin's kids. I was walking by her and she says, don't touch Kelvin's kids. And I said, what'd you say, auntie? She says, nobody better not touch Kelvin's kids. I said, that's right, auntie. Don't touch my kids, because when we were growing up, everybody could beat us, you know, all my moms. And I didn't think that was right. And still breathing tears to my eyes when, if, you know, my mom, she, like, if she mentions anything, like, she's taking care of six great-grandkids. And I say, Ma, and I'm not like that, you know. I say, Ma, I don't think you should hit them. And she knows it brings tears to my eyes, because I get real angry, because I say to her, you know, Ma, I don't know how you could have let Uncle Joe and Uncle John beat us, you know, because if David or Gregory or Teddy, one of them, and matter of fact, none of my brothers even suggest or even said or hinted that they would touch my kids.
10: That's tough growing up with that. And, you know, at the time it's extremely hard, and looking back at it now it's extremely hard. But yeah, did it put an amount of resilience into you that kind of made you as a player after that made you always stand up for yourself, never back down? Do you think some of that came from that?
3: That's, like I tell my kids, you know, that's probably where it came from. You know, I still, like yesterday I was standing in my kitchen, I was thinking about, you know, there was a man named Mr. Delaney. Mr. Deligny. I could say Delaney now because it was Deligny back then. And he used to get upset with me saying, hey, boy, when you going to call my name? Probably because I would stutter. And I was always in speech class. You know, I was always there with a speech therapist. And I would be stuttering up Mr. Deligny. And I couldn't pronounce his name. And he'd say, well, when you going to pronounce my name right, boy? And I was saying to myself, you know, that's on my mind. You know, I was thinking about that yesterday. And then I think about another man, Mr. Sonnenfeld. They were these white fellas, right? And Mr. Sonnenfeld, he was always poked me in my chest, right, with his finger. And I never told anyone, you know. I never told anyone. It just made me angry, you know.
7: Were they coaches or teachers?
3: Yeah.
7: They were coaches.
3: Yeah, they were my
7: coaches.
3: Yeah. They were my coaches, right? And this is for the All-Star team for New Jersey. You know, we won the New Jersey All-Star. And then we went to Puerto Rico for being the best team in New Jersey. And then they threw me off the team, you know, because I didn't like losing, you know?
7: Or maybe because you were always angry.
3: No. As a matter of fact, I was quite happy. I was always very, very, people just didn't know how to deal with me. If you were a kind of person who would talk to me, Kelvin, how you should be doing like this, you know, I had problems. You know, I felt when I got, now I realize I had problems. And this, certain individuals who knew how to talk to me.
7: Yeah,
10: got the best out of you.
3: Yeah, got the best out of me.
10: And people who barked at you got fight back.
3: Yes.
10: Because that was your defense mechanism.
3: Yeah, exactly.
10: And probably your coach, probably at Lakewood High School, was probably the guy who kind of, I had a coach, we all have coaches in our life that if we're struggling with parent situations, which I did at home sometimes with my dad, and you did obviously, a coach can be a coach that grabs you is like someone from the heavens almost. Like, and I had two of them
3: father image.
10: In football.
3: Father image, yes.
10: And who was that for you?
3: That was Bob Nastis.
10: Yeah.
3: Him and I, we bumped heads. He threw me off the team, and he said he was going to write to all of the colleges. This is my last year in school. He said he's going to write to all of the colleges and say that I'm no longer affiliated with the Lakewood basketball team. You can no longer contact me here. He doesn't know how to contact me. So I was thrown off the team for the first three games, and I was cheering against the team until my uncles told me. They told me, and they were big men. They said, if you don't go and apologize,
10: sort that out,
3: I'm going to kick your butt.
10: Because they knew how good you were, and they knew it was going to be a mistake. Tell us about that high school game when you were a freshman in the high school. You were 14 against the 18 and 19-year-olds.
3: I was in my second year, and what happened there was, you know, I've always been a very religious person. So, they said to me, the reporter said to us, we were in the final, and he came to all of us, and they said, well, what do you want from this game? And I told him, I just wanted to be famous, you know? And so what happened was, we're playing against this team who's the number one team in the country. Mm-hmm. Number one team in the country. They were 36-0. They hadn't lost a game in 3 years.
10: Whoa.
3: And we had already beat them. See, nobody knew we had already beat them by 20 points in preseason.
10: Okay.
3: You see?
10: Well, preseason is preseason. Yeah. This was the championship.
3: Yeah, well, we still had them by 20 points.
10: Okay.
3: I came out of the game, and I know that I was a very like one of the main puzzles in the game, because I was doing everything even though I was young.
9: Yeah.
3: I had a lot of fire and I did a lot. So when I came out of the game, then they started coming back, and then with the last 10 minutes, the last 6 minutes, it was going back and forth.
9: Okay.
3: And with 6 seconds left, we had designed the play. And my coach always had us wearing these badges. My coach was phenomenal with all kinds of belief and philosophy, the theories.
9: Head of his time almost.
3: Oh, head of his time, okay. For sure. And, so he had designed the play. And it was a 6 second play, and we had practiced this play, all these situation plays, at the end of practice, and this 6 second play came up. And with 6 seconds left, you know, we did our play, they missed the rebound, I got the rebound, and you're talking about 8,000 people, New Jersey basketball on television, I got the rebound, and I'm playing against this guy named Cleveland Eugene, he's like this crazy, you know, marijuana smoking kind of guy from the city, all black team, all black fans, and our team was a mixture of white and black, but okay. They were all black rowdy fans, right? And they're screaming, I get the rebound, I look up, and I see the clock ticking away, and I grab it, I go back up, and I miss, and I grab it again, and I go back up again. Next thing you know, I see the ref call a foul, but the whistle blew, and all of the whole stadium came.
9: Fans rushed the court.
3: And they thought the game was over. So we've walked off into the locker room, and the coach comes back in, and he says to us, the game is not over. And I ran up to him, I said, coach. And I said, the ref called the foul, then he said, yeah, and you shooting too. Right? And I was the worst free throw shooter on the team.
9: Yeah.
3: 50%. But he had us shooting 100 free throws every day before we went to training. You had to find a way. That was his thing. You had to find a way to get that 100 in. If you didn't do 100 in, we already had 10 suicides a day.
9: Okay.
3: Cumulative. If you didn't make it, it didn't count. So you had to. Sometimes we end up running 11. So he says to me, he said, and you have him. He said, how you had that cross? I said, yep. I used to carry a cross in my sock. He said, how do you feel? I said, I'm gonna make him, coach. So I come out, and next thing you know, all these big guys are coming up to me, getting all in my face before I can get out. I'm gonna kill you, Troy. And they got this. I see, I got my knife right here.
9: The supporters.
3: Troy. Yeah, these supporters. I'm gonna kill you, Troy. Here's my knife, right? And I'm just telling them, forget you, man. I'm waving, and then I get my first shot, man. I was always a cocky little something, right? And then I got my little shot, and the first one, they're screaming like crazy, and I make it, and I turn around, I point down to the floor like, yeah! And the crowd went quiet. Tie score. One more shot.
9: Hero shot.
3: One more
9: shot. You made the tough one. You get the hero one, though.
3: One more shot. Bam! Win the game. Yeah. Win the championship, yeah.
9: That's a nice start to your high school career.
3: Yeah,
9: but
3: he was
9: big on you. He was big on Coach Bob was big for you. Like, even though you had the falling out, but you were the type of fella, from what I'm getting, that you were easy to fall out with because of stuff going on at home. College ball took you to Rutgers, which is obviously famous college.
3: Yes,
9: you were on the cover, Gerard, the cover of Sports Illustrated, which is the biggest basketball magazine in the world. This guy was on the cover of it
7: when you were in college.
9: Yes.
7: How's what? So, do you buy every single copy?
3: No, do you walk around
7: with it? Strap to your backpack?
3: No, it was good to have it that time because I was going through a thing then where the students were marching. They were marching because a black unity type thing.
9: Okay.
3: And I had marched. I was at the front line.
7: What year is this?
3: This is 1978.
7: Okay.
3: I was at the front line. No matter of fact, 79. Okay. I was at the front. Marching, and what happened was one of the ex-players that I threw him off the team, and I never threw him off the team. I was trying to help him get on the team. So they all started going and saying, I started calling me all kinds of house this, house that, house in the N-word,
9: right. Yeah.
3: And that I committed social suicide. And so this magazine that came out at the same time, so it was like, okay, now what you got to say, you know?
9: Yeah.
3: And so it was a good time for me at that stage when I came out.
9: You went at some. You're in the Basketball Irish Hall of Fame, but you went at some guys in the American Hall of Fame. You got 30 points against North Carolina and James Worthy.
3: Oh yeah.
9: Tell us about that the games and the crowds. Because college basketball, Joe, was bigger than the NBA at this stage. NBA was never even there until Magic and Larry got into the NBA. So this was prime. This was everybody watched this. So you would be one of the most famous guys in America at this stage.
3: You were going
9: against Worthy and not the Tar Heels.
3: Yeah, at that time I was predicted to be in the top 10. The top 10 in the draft. A lot of the guys who were playing were telling me that, right? And the game before we played North Carolina, we had played them every year, but the last 2 years we had lost. This is my senior year, but the year previous we lost by one, right? We lost by one. So here we are coming to beat them. We're coming to play them again at their home court.
9: Chapel Hill?
3: Yeah, Chapel Hill. And we're up. And I'm getting a guy giving me a pass with like a few seconds left. And when I went to dunk, there, this other guy who was a senior named Al Wood. And this guy, Al Wood, he had never been anywhere. I'd never seen him at any of the camps. I was a five-star, R-star, top camper.
9: Yeah.
3: And I never saw him anywhere. But yes, he was predicted more than me. So when I got a chance to get the ball, and he's trying to get ready to block, I went to dunk. And I said, I'll bust your...
9: You can say I bust your ass, you can say that. Yeah, it's okay. Yeah.
3: So they all came over to me, all five would-be pros. And I turned around and all my buddies here, we were always down for, if you want to get down, we're going to get down.
9: Yeah.
3: So they all...
9: All in.
3: Yeah, but they didn't see it.
7: I thought you didn't fight. You told us you never fought. Nobody ever fought you.
3: I never started anything. You know, I never...
9: finished it.
3: I never had the punch. But so they all walked away, and all these guys, Perkins with the Dream Team, Worthy Dream Team, Al Wood, all pro, all these guys, Jimmy Black and Matt Doherty,
9: they all
3: came up to me, right? And James Worthy says to me, ain't gonna be none of that S
9: shit
3: tonight, Troy, right? So I'm looking at them, and I say, F you, F you, F you, F you, and F you. So I walk back. To my huddle. So with the last few seconds, him and I bobbing and put for position, and he busted my lip.
9: Okay.
3: He went up my chest and busted me in my lip with his two hands. So I looked into the crowd, and I said, man, I'm not going to let this guy make a chump of me. So I looked, and I turned, and I punched him in his chest with both my fists. Bam! And I knocked him back about four steps, and I was ready. He came running towards me, and he remembers me.
9: Oh, yeah. I can imagine.
3: Yeah, he remembers me. They all remember me. So he came towards me, and I had my fists ready. I had my fists ready to punch him, right? And he stole the ball, went down and dunked it with 1 second left. With a few seconds left, he went down to dunk, and they went up one. And my coach, she started giving out like crazy.
9: Oh, yeah. You lost your cool a small bit.
3: Yeah,
9: that can happen. That can happen. Yeah. Larry Bird, you marked Larry Bird, who was averaging 36 points a game in college, and you held him to 19.
3: I guarded Larry Bird for one half.
9: Yeah.
3: And he only got 6 points. And the one picture I hate is the one they show. If you look at Larry Bird, they say this is a rare picture of Larry Bird scoring on Kelvin Troy. And I said to my daughter, what I should do is show the rare picture I'm scoring on Larry Bird. He's leaning all the way back, my elbows all in his face. I said, but the thing about it is, right, I thought Larry Bird was the easiest player to guard because I had played against so many New Jersey players who were
9: more athletic
3: and pros and with the Duke and with the North Carolina and won Duke and North Carolina championships.
9: Yeah.
3: You know, and Notre Dame. And these guys are all pros, and I thought they were better than Larry Bird, and they were the same height because I played against them all year round in the summertime. So it was easy guarding Larry Bird.
9: That shows you, like, what is well known in the country is that you were the best defensive player ever to come into the country. So not many fellas found it easy to mark him, but you beat Indiana State that day.
3: At one point.
9: And there was a bit of hassle after the game with Larry and one of your fans.
3: He got upset. Yeah, his first lawsuit came from a Rutgers student. You could look that up on Google. His first, I think it was $1 million. It was $1 million, matter of fact. It was $1 million. Yeah, one of the kids came up to him and said, you ain't S-H-I, you know, Larry Bird, and Larry Bird just bam, punched him into his glasses and busted his glasses. But they tell you the medical term of what happened to that student. If you Google it.
10: Did you ever see that one where when the Celtics won the championship and they stormed the court and Larry's punching the Celtics fans getting off the court? Did you ever see that? We gotta look that up. He's like literally running off the court, boxing the fans that are running at him, Brian Clough-esque. The NBA, if you were so high in the draft pick, how did that not happen? I don't want to be dragging up old stuff, but just for people at home that hear you're marking Larry Bird and you're beating up on James Worthy, how did it not happen? What happened?
3: Well,
10: there was probably a few things, but
3: yeah, my coach, he just said that, you know, well, my senior year, I don't know what happened. I love my coach, you know.
10: Yeah,
3: he was a handsome guy, man. He was so cool, but just something happened. It all started with a girl, and the girl was living with me, and he said to me that he wanted her gone out of the apartment. I should be thinking about the pros. You see, for me to go into the pros is another notch in his belt of having another...
10: Correct, another guy to make it to the pros. It's a big thing for him.
3: So I said to him, Coach, this is a girl I might want to marry, you know? He says, I don't care what you want to do. He says, I want her out of the apartment. You're thinking about the pros. He said, I'm going to give you the money. He said, I'm going to give you the money tomorrow. He said, I went out of there by Saturday. So that's what happened. And then after that, he just started telling coaches I had a bad attitude. And for some reason, I don't know why, and I was trying to control the team. I said to all the fellas, I got the picture on my phone where I think all of us should get a bald head. Right, and all of the black guys did, except for one fella who was homesick, Kenny Payne, and he tried to tell coaches that Kenny Payne was leaving college because of me. He was homesick. Never told the truth, right?
10: Okay.
3: And then at this North Carolina game, Kenny Payne comes in with the bald head, right? And my best friend, Matt Matling, who was a white fella, who him and I were New Jersey fellas, and we were buddies.
10: Okay.
3: We came in together. He says, man, Troy, I can't get a bald head, man. He says, we don't look right, white guys. I said, man, look at the football players with bald heads. He says, they're crazy. You know, as he said to me, so he started telling people that I tried to control the team, you know, and then at the end of the road, he told some of the guys who were in the pros, I never had to hurt a person like I had to do Troy. I went to get one time I went to his office and there were four letters there from the Knicks, the Bullets, the Nets, and Philadelphia. I never even got the letters.
10: He never gave you the letters?
3: I never got them. I don't even know what they said, you know, so, and then I received the letter later on after I decided to go to camp, the Milwaukee camp. I got a letter from a Spanish team saying they'd pay me $45,000, and that was late, and I wouldn't have taken it anyway. I went to trial for the Milwaukee. Yeah. Then when I got to Milwaukee, I did so well. I was just the fifth round, a hundredth pick. Out of being what
10: when you should have been top 10.
3: Yeah, should have been top 10 easily, you know. I was an honorable mention All-American, and
10: best defensive player in college basketball.
3: Yeah, best. Yeah, and then I go to Milwaukee and I clean house, and the guy, Don Nelson, he came to me, and I was waiting to see what he'd do, looking out the corner of my eyes, and he came over to me and he said to Troy, I want you to stay and familiarize yourself with the team. You see, he said, I'm not going to be here. He said, but I want you to stay your per diem. You still get your per diem. He said, you'll get what you want in the hotel. He said, just familiarize yourself with the team. And I was thinking about some girl. And I said, well, if you're not going to be here, Mr. Nelson, I prefer to go home and come back. He said, okay. When I went home, when I came back, it was a 2-week intro.
10: Right.
3: Yeah. And so when I came back, 3 weeks later, he cut me, you know. But that wasn't the reason. I was at that particular time, I was going to do a thing with God, so I was never going to make it, you know.
10: Yeah, your head wasn't in the right.
3: Yeah. So I was cursing God, telling God, I don't care. I'm my own God. I don't need God.
7: Okay. Why did you do that? What had driven you to that point?
3: I had taken a theology course. I had taken a theology course. Out of all those years, I believed in God and always was a God-fearing person. I took one course, and that course just changed my whole
10: thinking.
3: And I started saying, F God, I'm my own God, I don't need God. And next thing you know, bam. But it wasn't meant to be. Right here
10: is where it's meant to be. And you came here and you had
9: an unbelievable career and time and a gorgeous wife and a great number of kids that all, a lot of them went on and played for Ireland in basketball. As we said, Mimi and Paul Dick are getting married out in Greece in a few weeks. We're looking forward to it.
7: The Hall of Fame, the Irish Basketball Hall of Fame, must mean quite a bit to you then.
3: Yeah, you know what I mean. You know, I tell you, Jeremy, it means so much to me because out of all of everything, all I ever wanted to do was be accepted by the Irish. You know, I love Ireland so much. From day one, I said to my wife, you know, I used to see all the Irish men, you know, the Irish people remind me of Southern, like my granddad. You know, my granddad always had money in his pocket, you know, and he was only just a landscape guy, go cut people's guard, but he always had money in his pocket, you know, 40 or 50 quid. And then I used to see the Irish fellas, man, and they'd go in their wallet and they'd have a $20, a 20 euro, a 20 pound note. You know, they had some money, you know, and they'd be having a little money. I said, man, these Irish people, man, they know how to save their money. They always have money. I said, they make a lot out of 5 quid. You know, they buy for 5 quid, they get a can of beans, a pound of mince, and some potatoes. I said, man, they do all right. I learned a lot from the Irish, man, and I said to myself, I want to be Irish, man. I want to be like them. And I said to my wife, this is a blessed society. They don't even know it. And then the prophet of our church, who came some years before me, he said that Ireland is a blessed land. And I said to my wife, I told you, honey. I said, I told you, the Irish don't realize how blessed they are, you know. So when I was accepted into the Irish Hall of Fame, I started crying, man. And it brought tears to my eyes because my wife, you know, who would know how much she passed away, because she would know how much
9: it means
3: to me, you know, wasn't there to enjoy that moment with me, you know, because it was just so, so great, man. So great, you know. I couldn't believe it. And to be the first, exceptional, you know.
7: Thanks so much for sharing your story with us. We feel pretty blessed by having you today.
3: Thank you very much for coming into Shot Clock.
9: Appreciate it.
3: Thank you.
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Hiya, friends. It's Thursday. What a show. For you today. So for the third time in a row, it's Cork versus Galway in the All-Ireland Senior Camogie Final. Galway looking to retain the title for the first time.

0: Studios. He'll tell us why you had to be there as we continue our sport adjacent. You had to be there guests these days. Hope you enjoy the show. 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You'll see that we're live now. The whole crew are here, all the lads. Enda Coll, good morning.
1: Good morning. How are we?
0: Darragh Smith-Nathan, good morning.
2: Good morning.
0: Matthew Brennan, good morning.
3: Hello, Colm.
0: They think it's city season, but there's actually loads of sport. We are festooned with news this morning. So why not start with Arsenal?
3: Now, what do you think of that? The comments.
0: What do you think of that, Joe Brady? Because we are starting with the Gunners. Arsenal 1, Real Betis 3.
3: Would you have known or thought or assumed that there was such a cohort of Arsenal fans in Ireland?
0: It was such a sight to behold.
3: Yeah, and I know they're a massive club, don't get me wrong at all, but I would always be United, Liverpool, Leeds, actually. I would probably even have
0: there's a big Leeds legacy here.
3: It was crazy. Town yesterday, like, Arsenal jerseys everywhere. Yep. 51,000 seats.
0: I think Liam Brady has a lot to answer for there.
3: Yeah, that's a very fair point, yeah.
0: And he was at the Aviva. It was on Premier Sports 1 last night. You were able to see it. Packed at 50,000, I think.
3: Yeah.
0: Officially was the attendance. And what a first half. You were lucky enough to just watch the first half of that game. You got all the action there. All four goals. That second goal by Real Betis.
3: Yeah, what about that?
0: Left footer, top corner. If you haven't seen it, find it. 25 yards out. Absolutely no chance for the goalkeeper. Christian Salas started on one wing for Arsenal. Max Dowman was on the other. The day, of course, did they agree terms with Bruno Guimaraes? Nothing to worry about, of course, for Arsenal. Don't worry. One disappointing thing about this game, and you set it up yesterday as it was going to be one of the more aesthetically pleasing matches, Arsenal against Real Betis. Arsenal battled it.
1: They did.
0: Wearing their home jersey.
1: They wore their yellow jerseys,
0: I don't want to sell merch. I get it.
1: An absolute farce.
2: I noticed they were at the front of the shops yesterday. Like, I was in Sports Direct and that jersey was at the very front of the shop.
3: You've got an Arsenal jacket on right now.
2: No, I do not. Very good.
1: That was disappointing. It was disappointing, but no more disappointing than when I was looking at this game and I saw that a guy called Rodrigo Riquelme
3: was
1: playing in this.
3: Morning, yeah.
1: And like, I'm vaguely familiar with him in terms of his career. Vaguely remember him playing for Atletico, but I looked up. I was like, this is exciting. Riquelme, that's a good name. Is he Juan Riquelme's son? And Google AI tells me yes. He is, in fact. I get very excited about this.
3: He's telling everyone around the office.
1: I'm like, guys, look at this.
2: You're a journalist, though, so you have to dive a little bit deeper here.
1: And then I clicked into it, and it says, no, he's not. He's not even anything to do with him. He's not even related to him.
2: He's never met him.
1: So
3: Got the same name.
1: Lesson here is always click in and check your sources beyond the headline.
2: Mm.
1: How exciting would that be, though? A regen.
3: Would it be that exciting?
0: I know it would.
1: I have an odd obsession with Riquelme as a player because one of the first jerseys I was brought back from holidays by somebody was a Boca Juniors jersey. And I didn't know who they were at the time. I was like six.
2: I think so, I might be wearing a Riquelme jersey right now underneath this jacket. I'm not even joking.
3: I have to fact check that.
1: Very fair.
2: Number 10. There, I don't know if you can see it.
0: For the listeners only, what's happening?
2: Argentina jersey here, number 10. It might be the wrong ear, but I'm pretty sure it is Riquelme.
0: It says Adidas, so that could be the end of Diego before the start.
2: No, it's not. It's not that old.
0: Okay. Well, it could be then. It could be the next 10, yeah. Argentina. Let us know. 0879180180. What is Dara wearing?
3: Mm.
0: Speaking of wearing, Real Betis, no names in the back of the jersey last night. I liked it. A real throwback to the pre-season of yore. And Solis got an assist for himself. His corner was finished off by Hincapié. Now signed permanently.
3: Yeah. Maybe this is what they signed him for.
0: Yeah.
3: Take corners.
0: Specifically for that. 1-3 had finished anyway against Manuel Pellegrini's Real Betis. Let us know, Arsenal fans, are you worried for the season ahead? 0879-180-180. Unbelievable amount of news, though, to get through today. Newcastle United, we'll say Premier League adjacent here for just a second. Matthias Heisel is the new manager. Dare I say, a lot of people might know an awful lot about him. He's only 38 years old. Is this the least we've known and the highest profile club in Premier League history about a manager?
3: It might be. The one that jumps to mind of recent times is Hertzler going in at Brighton.
0: Hertzler for sure.
3: So young as well. And I used to think he was coming from the second tier with Sampaoli, wasn't it? It wasn't Sampaoli, but anyway, point being,
0: it could be right there,
3: that he wasn't that well known.

0: but yeah, you'll do well. You'll do well to find another, I'd say.
1: Was it Kristen Gross at Spurs?
2: Yeah.
1: Bobby Dwyer will confirm that. Yeah, Kristen Gross, of course, had the tube ticket for London. And he was like, this is how I got here today. And he was doomed from the start. But this guy, anyway, now he does have acumen. He's not come from absolutely nowhere. So at RB Salzburg, he won consecutive Austrian titles. And then with Al Ahly, he won back-to-back Asian Champions Leagues. But of course, the link there is that the owners of Newcastle also own Al Ahly. So here he comes in, 38 years old, Heysel, the new Newcastle United boss.
3: He's got a massive task on his hands with all the departures and with that inexperience. I'm trying to think of these managers, actually. Like, Newcastle are such a big club that I don't even know if the Hertzler thing completely adds up. I get where Matthew's coming from with it, though. But other example I can think of at the time, and again, it's not the same because he played and people were aware of him, is Mauricio Pochettino when he took the Southampton job. People were like, where the hell has this come from? This is incredibly surprising. He was quite young at that stage, inexperienced, but again, was known as a player. I actually think this might be the least we've known about a manager in general coming into the Premier League.
1: Because even Enzo Maresca had his stint with Leicester or Chelsea.
0: Yeah.
1: And we knew him on Pep Guardiola's staff.
3: Like, close to this was like Ange Postecoglou taking the Celtic job.
0: Mac Lemon suggests Remy Gard at Villa.
1: Oh, that's a great shout.
0: Yeah.
1: That's when Dwight York got annoyed at that time. And he was like, let me be manager.
2: Did you know that much about Arne Slot before he got announced?
1: That's true. I mean, no.
2: He won the league, but did you know about him, though?
0: He was well-rated. I see, like, this thing as well. Like, he would have been well-rated, like, in the football world.
2: I know you know that, but I'm saying,
0: I don't think even a lot of big football, proper, like, people who live and breed football will have been aware of this guy taking over Newcastle.
3: Yeah,
0: I think it would be far more of a. But then again, Liverpool far bigger club than Newcastle, so maybe. But
1: like the current Newcastle United manager would pass the Grafton Street test, problem.
0: Oh yeah.
3: There is also there's a cohort of football fans who are obsessed with certain clubs and certain models of football club, and the RB system is certainly one of them. And even the fact that this guy, I'm not fully aware of the fact that he was part of the RB setup and then added to the token list of managers who might take the Leipzig job or might be linked with a Bundesliga job or a Eredivisie job off the back of it.
0: There's even like Marco Rose taking the Bournemouth job. People are aware of him.
3: Exactly. Yeah.
0: Stuff, whereas this guy just seems to slip under. But important to preface, like, he could go and smash it out of the park. Like, it's not holding on against him. It's just that his profile is.
1: It's Marco Silva. Top of my head when he did Hull. Did he go first? Go to Hull. He had a few clubs, didn't he?
0: Hull.
1: And I remember the Soccer Saturday crew went mad at that at the time. Paul Merson, like, where are they getting this guy from?
0: Yeah.
1: I remember that one, Marco Silva, but that was Hull. I'm talking about big club to recognition name. This might be the biggest disparity.
0: I think so, yeah.
1: Newcastle and Matthias Heister. We wish him well, anyway, at off small breakfast.
2: Some job ahead of him. Jesus.
1: Do you want to mention your Saudi adjacent here?
3: Yeah, we're all about the adjacent on the show this morning.
1: It's going to be constantly linked, like Arsenal's old defence.
3: Obviously, the Newcastle job is directly linked with the PIF in Saudi and what they're doing, and they're changing up their strategy in terms of where they're putting their money. They're pulling out of sport pretty much altogether. They're definitely pulling out of golf. They're ending their investment in the LIV Tour as of the end of 2026 and this season. And Liv announced yesterday that they have a new lead investor who, quote Scott O'Neill, the chief executive, said that they have a lot of weight behind them. So he seems to think that the tour is still going to continue with what they're doing and at the level that they're doing it. Liv have put $5 billion into the tour over the last couple of years. So if it's a investor that has that money to put behind it, then certainly has a lot of weight and must be someone well known. He refused to say who it is. It'll probably come out over the next couple of weeks. But more interestingly, as part of this, he's saying that the players are going to get a major equity in the tour as well, which if you're looking at it from a player perspective, let's say a John Rahm who has left, but he has already said he's going to try to get back into the PGA Tour. Let's say a Bryson DeChambeau. The incentive for him now, if he has major equity in this tour, is for the tour to do well. And if it does well, he does well, and everyone takes home a lot of money. But if it does badly, he's completely tied to this tour, and it could affect him financially as well as just reputationally. So it puts a lot of pressure on the players to make it a success. Mm-hmm. And it also ties them tighter to the league than it would have previously. Whereas I think, like, the vast majority of players who denied it at the time that have come out and said, look, I went for the money. Play less, get paid more.
0: Yeah.
3: It's a jolly. It's grand. I'm getting paid more. Why would I not come? Whereas now they would be fully invested in this being part of their reputation.
1: Did you think it was the end of golf when LIV launched?
3: No, not particularly. I always felt it had vibes of the China situation in football or the Saudi situation in football, where there will always be players who take that option and take the money. But outside of the three or four huge names, which are undeniable, with the likes of Bryson or John Rahm going, outside of those, like it was people who were middle of the road golfers or over the hill golfers.
1: Mm.
3: And they didn't put enough emphasis into actually what is this product. Like, it was like a mishmash of team events and fewer rounds. There was discos at the tournaments, and it was a grand spectacle. It was fine as an event, but it would take 10 to 20 years to actually establish it as a proper rival.
0: That is the thing. I think you find that as well with the Saudi stuff with football too. And I think the new competitions being set up, it's to a lesser degree, obviously, with the new rugby championship that's coming out, but there's an incredible amount of weight in tradition when it comes to sport. Like people do, and even players, and obviously that's caveated with the fact that they're getting decent money anyway.
1: Mm-hmm.
0: So it's easier to be morally correct when you're not scraping for every penny. But
1: yeah.
0: I don't know, I think it's very noticeable with the LIV thing that a lot of people just didn't buy into it from, excuse the pun.
3: No, they did bring in a cohort of fans that didn't exist within golf.
0: Yeah.
3: But the argument could be made that the PGA Tour don't even want that type of golf fan at their tournaments as well. So, like, you are seeing an increase of people shouting and being rambunctious at golf tournaments. I'm not particularly a fan of that. I don't think it really suits the vibe of the PGA Tour in particular, and especially the majors. You're seeing a lot of people, you know, shout silly things after drives. LIV encouraged that and played into it, and it was almost like, you know, like in Happy Gilmore, where you get the fans following him and it's like a celebration and it's completely different. You're bringing in a completely different crowd. That's sort of the crowd that LIV were actually playing into and hoping to grasp. There was a LIV tournament in Adelaide when I was in Australia, and like the full weekend, it was a massive weekend, a massive festival. It looked like a great weekend to be there, but it was a weekend where you'd get fans going to it as a festival and then never watching golf again. So I don't know if that's a sustainable model for an actual tour.
1: Mm. You're allowed to wear shorts, aren't you, in the LIV tour?
3: Yeah.
1: That's a nice touch.
3: I mean, there are, like, these tours do expose sort of weirdness within the traditional things as well, that are actually really silly. Yeah. Like, there is a silliness in the fact that the pro golfers can't make their own decision as to what to wear within reason, I think. You should keep the respect of the course and the, like, a certain level of style.
1: Yeah.
3: But to not be allowed to wear shorts or, like, the hoodies, things like that, you know, it's a little bit silly.
1: Keep the comments rolling in on this morning's Off the Ball Breakfast. Steitman has won there, the Galway United supporter, of course. He went to it, which was the Aviva Stadium last night. Betis were excellent. Is there a better goal ever scored at the Aviva Stadium?
2: Oh,
1: then Nelson Bielsa's.
3: Obafemi's goal.
1: Surely. Yeah, I was there live for that. That was great. Michael Obafemi. That was right down the middle, wasn't it?
0: Oh, sorry. Admola Lookman scored a couple of worldies in the Europa League final.
2: That's a good show.
1: His hat trick.
3: He did,
0: unbelievable hat trick.
1: Now, are you taking away from the fact that this is a pre-season friendly?
0: No.
1: This is contextually 100% great goals.
0: Better goals.
1: Okay.
0: Not all of them, but I remember going that. You know, that it's an unbelievable goal. It is an unbelievable goal. But I think that matters, though.
1: Context.
0: Yeah, context matters. Isn't it? Context matters. Don't forget that.
2: There hasn't been that many great goals.
1: It's funny, like, that's very true, first of all, Darren.
2: There hasn't been that many great goals.
1: Yeah, there hasn't. Yeah.
0: Well, I'm just going through my head here. We had about a year where every one all game finished 0-0.
1: Or Shane Duffy got a header from a corner.
0: Yeah, exactly. Yeah.
1: But it's context is everything. Gordon Banks' world-class save.
0: Lost the game.
1: Waste
0: of time, should have let it in. Sure, let it.
1: Let us know, what are your preferred goals than Nelson Dioso's Thunder Bastard last night at the Aviva Stadium? So, Matthias Heisel, least known manager to high profile club, but he's got a job. He's got a huge job for himself. What about Tiernan Lynch and all of this? Jesus, lads. So the news dropped at about lunchtime yesterday, early afternoon anyway, that Derry City and Tiernan Lynch have parted ways. And you have to say, I don't know about everyone here, but the instinct feeling was James McLean has won this battle, but there is much more to this. The League of Ireland pod had a great conversation about it too. It was a timely announcement in that regard. But a very tough time recently for Tiernan Lynch.
0: Yeah, it seems as though it's, it would be fair to say it's been quite a while coming. It's a long time coming at this stage. Considering the investment they've put in, not only this year, but over the last couple of years, and albeit Tiernan Lynch hasn't been there for that entire period. But yeah, you're looking at the table. They're not even safe. They're not even safe, which is crazy when you're talking about a club like Derry.
1: They're sixth at the moment.
0: Yeah. Like they're only, is it 5 points?
3: 5 points off the relegation.
0: Playoffs, yeah.
2: 21 off Shamrock Rovers, like.
0: Look, I'm actually kind of, he's had a lot to deal with there, to be fair to the fella. And, he came in with a pretty decent rep. Like, he was with Larne, had great success there. European acumen, it spent a few quid, so he kind of had been used to being the team.
1: About the appointment and said that was...
0: Yeah, he was linked with jobs over in Scotland. I remember when Shamrock Rovers played Larne in the Conference League that time. Mm-hmm. He was obviously managing them. He was linked with St. Johnstone, I think, and he turned it down. And then obviously the Derry job came up and he took that. And I am slightly surprised that it hasn't gone a little bit better. But the last couple of months haven't been pretty. I think that's probably a fair way of putting it.
3: Yeah, his first season wasn't too bad. He won 50% of the games.
0: Yeah.
3: And then, but it's been a dramatic fall off since then. He's only actually won 25% of his games this year.
0: Yeah.
3: His overall is like 35%-ish.
0: I think they started sort of winning those games when there was not a huge amount to be playing for towards the end of the season. So I know the European qualification is a big thing, but the pressure had sort of gone. The title race wasn't there. You're not sort of.
3: Yeah. He made 32 signings across his 22 months. Yeah. And even as, you could say last season was semi-decent, half-decent. 15 players departed the club last season, at the end of last season. So a lot of turnover, and the talk is that like he just didn't really gel with the club itself. Derry City is very much a club that's cemented in the city, part of the culture, part of the people who are in the communities. And especially one thing that has gone against him is that he didn't encourage youth players coming through, which is completely part of Derry City's DNA as a club. So I think it was just a mismatch in the end. Don't know if he did anything particularly too bad. I do think it was interesting that I know the James McLean stuff's fresh in our minds now because of what happened over the last week. But do you remember James McLean was on RTE for the World Cup
1: coverage? That's the thing that strikes me.
3: And he said that the reality is different to the phone call he received to come back. So look, there's obviously a lot going on in the background of Derry City that we're not aware of. But it just seems like with Tiernan Lynch, it just didn't really work out. I would recommend anybody go and listen to the LOI pod to hear Gareth McGlynn talking about it, because he has a lot of detail in that is kind of key to understanding the story.
1: Yeah, and we have Vinnie Perth live in studio tomorrow morning too, so we'll get more on that story as well. So there's two sides in action in Europe tonight from the League of Ireland. Vantage point. Tallaght Stadium, of course, Bowes no longer playing in their own home ground in Europe. 7:45 PM, Bowes against Midland. You can find that on a Bowes stream for €10, or if you're abroad, €15, choose Solid Sport. But on Premier Sports 1, it's a huge one at the Johan Cruyff Arena, 7 PM kickoff for Ajax against Shelburne. Delighted now to be joined live from Amsterdam, it's our own Ben Symes. Ben, good morning.
4: Good morning, lads. How you doing?
1: All good. Set the scene for us. What's the mood like?
4: The mood is interesting.
1: Right.
4: With an Ajax side who are terrible. they're really, really poor. And yet you're kind of going, God, this is like probably the worst moment for Shelburne in the last 4 years that they could have came up against them. They're slap bang at the start of the John Russell era. He said himself last night, he's learnt a lot from it. There's been, you know, small highs and a lot of disappointments from it. I don't necessarily think that it won't come good for John Russell. It's just a pity for him that this game has came when it came, because from talking to people in the Johan Cruyff Arena last night, from talking to people around Amsterdam yesterday, Ajax are in a woeful state. Really, really bad. Jordi Cruyff has been drafted in as the technical director to, you know, kind of try and save face and try and make a couple of agreements. As we know, Mark Overmars was kicked out a couple of years ago for doing some, let's just say, very dodgy stuff. And it turns out that they haven't been able to either nail down a manager or a technical director ever since. They've had 10 people in the dugout in the last 4 years. So this is an Ajax team who are probably the worst they have been in history. And I was actually looking back to think, when have they ever been worse? Ajax have had professional managers since 1910. And the first ever professional manager was Jack Kerwin, who was born in Wicklow. He moved to Dublin and won an All-Ireland senior football title with Dublin in 1894. Went over to Ireland and played for Chelsea, played for Tottenham, 17 caps for, sorry, went over to England, played them, 17 caps for Ireland. And then he went into management, came over here and got Ajax promoted out of the old second division here. And they used to wear red and white stripes. And when they got promoted, Sparta Rotterdam wore red and white stripes. So we changed the kit to the Ajax kit that we see today. That infamous kind of, you know, white, big patch of red, white again. That was 1910. And that was the first time Ajax had a professional manager. And this is the worst it's been since before that. So you're looking at like a golden opportunity to send someone out. And look, we walked into the stadium yesterday and like it's on juice and walking into that stadium. The place is just seeped with history. And you're looking at the everything is Cruyff, but then you're looking at the other players who were there. So like, see Johan Neeskens, and then even more recent people like, you know, Van Basten, Rijkaard, Kluivert. Then you get to more recent, and you know, it's still pretty decent, Frankie de Jong and a couple of them boys. But then you're talking to people who work in the stadium and they're all like, yeah, you know, Trevor could have a chance tomorrow. Usually when you're at these things, people would say, oh no, your team will be blown out of the water. You don't have a hope. Like, Ajax are not good, lads. And it's almost a pity that this has came where it's came for Sherburne. And you'd wonder, you know, if this came to a team that was slightly more in form or together, there could be a chance to like do a Deportivo type result here. I'm not saying it's going to happen.
1: You're saying,
4: but if it were to ever happen, this is a good side to play for it to happen.
1: Yeah. So like Ajax, even just the most recent context for the way that Ben set it up there, they finished fifth last season, 28 points behind the eventual winners PSV Eindhoven. They haven't won the league since 2022, which doesn't sound that big of a deal, but it is Ajax we're talking about. Their latest manager is Mikel, who they got from Corona, where Mark Andre Ter Stegen was on loan last year, wasn't he? From Barcelona, I think he was. Wasn't he the second half of last season? Yeah. So they signed them this year on loan. And they got Julian Brandt from Borussia Dortmund. So it's not bad. And like you mentioned, there's existing lads there too. They have a young fella as well who scored a load of goals and assists last season as well, don't they, Ajax? So they have a bit of quality there.
4: Yeah, that's Mika Gutz you're talking about, who looks like he's on his way to Paris Saint-Germain. So he is kind of the only shining light in this team. And he looks like he's on the way out. As I said before, Jordi Cruyff has been brought in to try and save face for the club at technical director's level. So he's managed to pull some strings and get in Marc-Andre ter Stegen, who he obviously knows from Barcelona. He's brought in Julio Brandt most recently at Borussia Dortmund. Like, there's a funny feeling around the place with Mikel where Ajax did no media yesterday. Which is like it's a 20,000 fine if you don't do media. So after their last round, they beat Vojvodina from Serbia and they beat him quite comfortably in the first leg 4-1. And he came to do his press conference and he refused to speak in either Dutch or English. He's obviously Spanish. He can speak English to quite a competent level. I've heard this guy speak English before. He only spoke to a translator. Media were kind of going at him. why are you doing this? Like, it's obviously, this is huge, and you're going up against the European powerhouse, the four European Cups in 1995, and then that three-peat in the 70s under Michels. But they are in absolute disarray.
1: Yeah.
4: And like, Troy Parrott is linked at the moment, and you know, he lives in the city, and people might look at that on paper and go, what a great move. But like, this Ajax team are, lads, I can't overstate how like in arrears these are. It's bizarre to be here and to be in such a one club city, and you're walking around and there's reminders of the club absolutely everywhere. There's like flags everywhere, graffiti everywhere, people walking around the jerseys everywhere. And then you look at, like, they've won four league titles in the last 10 years for Ajax.
1: Yeah.
4: They're really slipping away from PSV and Feyenoord. And they're in money trouble. And the 4 million that they're going to get in the Conference League, if they were to get there, is not exactly going to save them. If there is a time to get them, it is now.
1: What kind of sense have you got from the people you've spoken over to in Amsterdam about their perspective on Shelburne? How much do they know about them?
4: They do know a little bit. They know that kind of the, when you got talking to someone and you were chatting for a couple of minutes, the line that I was saying was, you know, when you made the Champions League semi-final in 2019, Shelburne were sixth in the second division, is what you say to them in the first division in Ireland. And they say, yeah, we know that. And then you had them, Damien Duff. I said, yeah, well, Duff came in and he kind of transformed them. And they know that about Joey O'Brien, and they know that John Russell has just come in recently as well. I don't think they are quite aware of Shelburne's form, and I don't think they really care. They think that if Ajax were to somehow not win this game 4-0, it would be a bit of a disgrace for them.
1: Right, yeah. Okay.
4: Despite the situation that they're in, they think that they should be just done and dusted. If you can't win this by 3 or 4 goals, and look, it's fair enough. They're Ajax. They beat Vojvodina of Serbia, who have significantly more finances in the last round. I think finished 8-2 on aggregate in total. But they just kind of see this as a weak, measly League Ireland team. And if you are not being rolled over by the great of Ajax, that is one thing. The great of Ajax and the brilliant, beautiful football of Ajax is very much present. Mm. And the fact that they're not playing it today is a big gripe for these people. But if they were to not steamroll by Shelburne, they would be shocked.
1: Right. Look, it's a new era for both parties, because like, it is so recent that John Russell was appointed. You're talking the 13th of July. He's only presided over 4 games in 3 different competitions. He's only won one of them. He started off with the penalty shootout defeat in the FAI Cup to Kerry. And then there's the Namakalhu tie that you mentioned there. So they won 5-2 in the first leg, last 2-1. The second leg did enough in the first leg to get through. And then they lost to Waterford 1-0 last time out. But you were mentioning there in the news round last night, I heard you, Ben, talking about it's a fairly clean bill of health they're going into this match with Shelburne. But it is so brand spanking new for Shelburne as well, not just Ajax.
4: It is, and I was chatting to John Russell last night in the stadium and just kind of said to him, like, you know, you've been in this job for 3 weeks. It feels like he's been there for about 3 months. Like, it's just, whether it's a mix of Europe, the FA Cup, that Kerry game, and just everything else happening, it feels like it's been a long, long time. It's only been 3 weeks. He's still fully getting to know his squad, getting to know his players. Mipo Debeku is making good progress on his return. They've a fairly clean bill of health for today in terms of Oran Casey's came back. He was suspended for that game against Waterford at the weekend. But for John Russell, like, this is, maybe it comes at the best possible time, because it's kind of your shot to nothing in that no one expects you to get anything. You're still fully figuring out your players and how you want to set up. And look, he's very clear. He has a very clear and defined plan for Shelburne. He just needs to wait to get maybe the players in that he wants and to figure out what he wants from the players that he has. But he has a clear and defined vision for Shelburne. There's no doubt about that.
3: Ben,
4: you would wonder...
3: Sorry, go ahead.
4: You know, you would wonder, is it a mix of this game coming too soon, or is it a shot to nothing? And I would lean more at he is taking this as this is an amazing opportunity to play Bernie Stadium. He spoke about it being 10 in 1995 and having posters of the lads from That's God in his bedroom wall in Galway. Like, this is not lost on him what this could mean, not even just to get a result, just to play in these games. And if you look at Shelburne, where Shelburne are in the league at the moment, nowhere near guaranteed to be playing in Europe next season, unless they have a good FAI Cup and, you know, maybe fourth gets Europe, which is not guaranteed because St Pat's Athletic and Shamrock Rovers play each other in the next round of the FAI Cup, which is very, very early. That top three looks fairly settled, and not because Pat's Athletic and Bowes are, you know, these kind of rock solid teams that won't drop off. It's that, do you really back any of Dundalk, Shelburne, Derry to kind of put up a challenge and finish top three? Probably not. So the season for Shelburne in the league looks kind of be fairly exciting. This is just something that you go at. And you kind of be saying to your players and to your staff and to everyone involved, like, why not? Like, why not get a result in a time like this? A club who've obviously done it before, that Deportivo result, and look, I know it didn't go their way in the end, is probably the most famous result for an Irish side in Europe ever. This is a huge, huge chance to put it up there with that.
3: Ben, just to finish up, do you think this is the first and last game that you'll preview where the preview starts with dick pics?
4: I hope so.
1: Love of God, provide context.
4: Really hugging hoes though. So I went to meet Outcock yesterday, who is a Dutch writer, historian. He's now wrote two books on World War II, and author of the Johan Cruyff biography. And what you're referring to there is the Mark Overmars story, where he sent some unsolicited photos to people involved in the club, and eventually they were like, yeah, you have to leave. And they've been in free fall ever since, not being able to sign players. He was kind of able to pull players in and go, I'll give you a 1 year deal and then you'll move on to somewhere brilliant after us. Come play for us for a year. And that was working really well, as we saw in 2019. Omar's did some, yeah, look, the word that they put out is that he sent unsolicited photos. It's, and they told him basically, you have to go. They have not been able to replace him. They had, Edwin van der Sar in the role for a little bit. They have had just numerous people in this role, and we mentioned it right at the top. They brought in Jordi Cruyff now. That's their kind of shot to get back to what they could be able to do to sign players 10 years ago. But it's funny that when you ask everyone why are Ajax so shit, they all just say, oh, it's because Mark Overmars sent some dick pics to someone and now we're really shit now. And it's like, bigger than that, lads. Your technical director can't be the reason for the club falling to a shit show and still being a shit show 4 years on. But it is. And it's probably the only country in the world where you'll ask what's gone wrong with the football club and they will give you that as an answer. So yeah, hopefully end of that never happens again.
3: Hopefully.
1: Ben Symes, Top Stuff, enjoy it.
4: Thanks, lads.
1: And that's our own Ben Symes there in Amsterdam covering the Ajax against Shelburne. A massive match in the Conference League third qualifying round, first leg tonight. You can catch Ben across our socials. He's already done a great report from the Johan Cruyff Arena itself, and spoken to the aforementioned journalist about the aforementioned story, and he'll have plenty more today as well.
3: What a name for a journalist.
1: Name
3: to discuss
1: in this.
3: Yes. There's a fantastic comment. Great shout in for your question. KBM0. Avram Grant to Chelsea.
1: Mm-hmm.
3: He previously, before he went to Chelsea, he managed Israel, the national team, yeah, and then most of his career was spent in the Israeli league with Maccabi Haifa and Maccabi Tel Aviv. So,
1: wasn't he the Portsmouth manager when they got to their second FA Cup final in 3 years?
0: He was.
3: Yeah, that came after Chelsea, though.
1: Oh, it sure did. 2010, yeah, Kevin Prince Boateng missed the penalty. Do you know Avram Grant's number used to be on the internet and you could ring it? He would answer.
0: That's very funny.
2: Can I just say about the Johan Cruyff Arena? Great stadium. I went back in 2019. I I watched
1: the year they got to the Champions League semi-final.
2: Yes, first game of the season, or maybe second game of the season. They played SC Emmen, and I was just going back through the team there. Andre Onana, Lisandro Martinez, Joel Veltman, Mazraoui, Tagliafico.
0: Yeah, you just signed half the team.
2: Donny van de Beek, Daley Blind.
0: Five.
1: Eric Brodham.
2: Hakim Ziyech, Dusan Tadic. Huntelaar scored two goals off the bench.
1: Klaus Jan.
2: That's some team.
1: Klaus Jan.
2: Quincy Promes as well.
0: Yeah, he's
1: Quincy, gone on. He had lots of promise.
0: He's gone on to bigger and better things.
1: That's right, yeah. That was all Bell. Thanks, Brett.
3: He mentioned Jordy Cruyff there.
1: I did.
3: Jordy Cruyff in my Twitter DMs.
1: Lately?
3: No. 2017. Got back to me. Responded to me.
1: Is he going to come on?
3: No. He's
0: here right now.
3: Come on. We came very close to get him on the show. I think we did actually get him on the show, potentially.
1: Potentially.
3: I actually can't remember. But he said, hello, Endo.
0: Endo. Wataru. Yeah.
3: Thank you for your message. Please contact my agency.
1: That's how you end on him. All right, well. We were saying this morning, it was like, when will this FIFA story end? It is the gift that keeps on giving, if you're into it.
0: Yeah.
1: But it's still going. So, Martin Ziegler, who I presume will win some sort of award for this journalism.
0: Ah, yeah.
3: He's going for the three-peat, I think.
1: Yeah. Oh, is he?
0: Potentially. He's already won it.
3: Last year.
1: Yeah.
0: That's incredible.
1: One year before, is that?
0: So
1: this is 9 days old now, this story, but like a bit like John Russell's tenure at Shelburne, it feels an awful lot longer. So Martin Ziegler's latest piece on the back of the Times this morning, which you've probably seen already, Infantino's 2030 offer to Morocco, beleaguered FIFA president bids to rally support. So reportedly, Infantino yesterday offered Morocco the opportunity to host the World Cup final in 2030, which I imagine will be much to the chagrin of Morocco's co-hosts. They'll be like, whoa, whoa, whoa, what about us? But he seems to be in a desperate place at the moment, Gianni, to retain support. So they had their emergency meeting yesterday in Rabat with FIFA. And a bit like Jordan Belfort and the Wolf of Wall Street, he ain't going anywhere. This guy is staying.
0: It's funny as well because there was so much consternation around where it was going to be held anyway. Whether it was going to be the Bernabeu, whether it was going to be the Camp Nou, whether it was going to be all that sort of stuff. And now suddenly we might be having it in Casablanca.
1: I do like the wording here as Infantino has been holed up in Rabat, Morocco. As if he's hiding.
0: Yeah.
2: Secret refuge.
0: Yeah, he can't get out.
3: That's nice wording from Ziegs.
0: Ziegs.
1: So, look, there's lots happened since then. So the meeting's come out. FIFA have released a really punchy statement, which I'll read from momentarily. And Luis Figo has also had his say.
3: Yeah, Figo's statement last night was probably the strongest statement that we've had on the situation altogether. And interestingly, people might remember that Figo actually ran for FIFA presidency back in 2015 against Sepp Blatter at the time, but he pulled out. So there is an element of, you know, might be playing himself into the role, but it starts off very strongly. He said, I could write 10,000 words on the problems at FIFA, but the solution needs only three. Infantino must go. Mm. Figo wrote, believe me, I have met some rogues in my time in the game, but what I've seen exposed in the last 10 days is the lowest, most deceitful and cravenly self-interested behaviour I have ever witnessed. Was the first three paragraphs of Figo's statement.
1: Well, okay.
0: Strong stuff.
1: Yeah, probably the most high-profile advocate against the Infantino reign. Yeah. Now, as I say, FIFA released their own statement after the meeting yesterday, and in the Belfort style, to read just a snippet of it. With the project withdrawn, it was agreed FIFA will no longer tolerate any attacks on its integrity, good governance and due process, and will take all necessary measures to protect and safeguard its name and reputation.
0: That's strange.
2: Yeah, I don't like that.
1: You can pick about a half a dozen words,
0: a
1: small part of the statement, and label it ironic.
0: It's mad as well. They're saying like it was agreed that okay, we're not going to do this nonsense. Leave us alone. You be nice to us, and you speak about us well.
2: Jurgen Klopp-esque.
0: It's, true. Klopp was at that a good bit, but it's more, it's just strange for, like, whose reputation is really getting damaged here? Is it the brand of FIFA, or is it Infantino? Is it both? Do they happen regardless of each other? Are they mutually exclusive? I don't know.
1: I think he's a symbol of the organisation, isn't it?
0: Yeah.
1: It's back-to-back presidents.
0: Yeah, I suppose we had just had a World Cup in America, and I imagine majority of Americans maybe who are coming to football, not for the first time, but properly maybe for the first time, would view FIFA as him. He is known as the FIFA guy.
2: Yeah.
0: You know what I mean? He is the face of football over there, I suppose, outside of people who are on the pitch.
1: It'll be really interesting now, I think anyway, to see where it goes next, this story.
0: Yeah.
1: If there's going to be another element to it, say, in the next 24 hours, because it felt to me that, okay, that emergency meeting could be seismic and a very, very small chance that something huge came from it, that he was, it was untenable, his position. But I think we all knew deep down that wasn't going to happen. He was going to stay regardless. And so far, anyway, as we sit here this morning, he is in situ. I don't know how quickly this will develop, but something's going to change over the coming days. It feels like it's going to go a bit more quiet now.
0: Yeah, and to be fair, like we did sit here like about 9 days ago and said this is going to go quiet and we won't hear anything, and then suddenly here we are. But I think the next step for it is for a contender to emerge, someone else to be put to the forefront as the guy who's going to challenge, which we were looking at this morning, is mid-November. That has to be decided whether you're going to run or not. Vote is, of course, next March. Now would be the time. If someone wanted to set their stall out and say, I want to be president of FIFA.
1: Montliani, the PSG boss.
0: Yeah.
1: I wonder, will Luis Figo think about it again?
0: Yeah. Now would be the time, because people are thinking about it, people are talking about it, and I know the votes are going to come from the confederations, not from the people, but his stock is at an all-time low. If you let it go quiet for a little while, time heals all, people do forget, stuff goes, you know, gets passed to the wayside. So I wouldn't be surprised if over the next week or so, someone like a Figo or... Someone else might emerge, as you say. Nasser Al-Khelaifi, maybe.
2: Why do you think he's so desperate to hold on to it?
1: Never have a job like it again. Yeah. Ever.
2: It's a funny thing, though, isn't it?
1: Very seductive to the human spirit.
2: Everyone hates you.
1: But not in his bubble, they don't.
2: That's the thing. Like, yeah. It does funny things.
1: He doesn't care about what people think.
0: Nor should he.
1: With these things, you know, I don't know why I'm picking this example, but like, you know, Margaret Thatcher, when she finished up as Prime Minister, you know, that's a lonely old few years that she has to herself, because then she's no longer in power. But it's the repercussions of how so many people are so disenchanted under her governance, and there's the legacy of that. And I guess there will be a day where no matter what happens to Gianni Infantino, how long he claws on, he will leave this role. And then I guess he'll have to properly deal with the consequences of what people think about it. But for right now, he's very well protected.
3: Yeah. Well, the FIFA presidency gets you into rooms that you would never get into, and it also gets you into rooms that no other executive member in sports, barring maybe the Olympic president, can get into. Like, I think there is an element of the FIFA presidency. All of them in the past, at least the last three or four, they get global influence as well as sporting influence.
0: Yeah.
3: Like, they believe that they can make real political and world change to nation states and what their political policies are. So it goes far beyond the FIFA presidency and what they can do for the sport. They believe that they have global influence. So it's a very hard thing to set aside. So if you're getting yourself, fair enough, you're an executive board member, you're getting paid a pittance, which seems to be the issue with Gianni as well, is that he doesn't feel like he's well enough paid in comparison to the American executives and the commissioners of the sports out there. But he has more influence than, say, the commissioner of the NBA or the NFL will ever have, because he's in rooms with presidents and prime ministers. And when FIFA go to your country to host the World Cup, it's FIFA law. It's no longer the world's the country's law. So that's a very hard thing to give up if you've got that influence, and you will disappear into the horizon. Nobody will think of Gianni Infantino again, except for now with these issues. So if he had just went quietly into the moonlight, you're never thinking about him again, really. No. Outside of these controversies, same as that bladder.
1: Well, no matter how powerful an individual is, or certainly feels they are essentially custodians, and they do move on, and someone else takes the mantle, and it's not really about the individual in the end, and you realise that after the event, and he will do. Arsene Wenger to Arsenal, nobody knew who he was. That's an interesting shout. He came from Japanese football, but he had managed Monaco, didn't he? He managed Glenn Hoddle at Monaco.
0: It's again, back to the context thing around the goals earlier on. We live in an era where everyone knows everything about everyone.
1: Everyone knows everything. Certainly everyone knows Jamie Carragher.
0: Yeah.
1: So when he speaks, you do tend to listen. Very, very interestingly, he was asked to join a call about FIFA's future, and he spoke about this on a podcast. We'll have a listen here.
5: I had a little chat with Arsene Wenger. He was getting involved with FIFA at the time, or he was involved with FIFA. And it was all around this World Cup being every 2 years. He said, I'd like you to come on this other call with ex-players and we're going to chat about the ideas going forward. And I'm like, brilliant, amazing, you know, Sue's on it. So we get on this Zoom, and it wasn't just English players, it was like Mascherano was on there. It was all foreign players from all over the world. They're basically talking about the pros of a World Cup every 2 years. Now, right. I'm just listening, asking questions. I don't like the idea. So we finishes this Zoom. Now, I haven't said I don't like it, it shouldn't happen. I'm a bit like, I'm just chatting with these ex-players. And the guy who was organising the Zoom then texted me and said, okay, can you put this out? Can you put this out? Like support? And I was like, no.
2: Right, that's weird.
5: No. Just because I came on the Zoom, I don't agree with it. I don't want it. I think it's rubbish. It was almost this feeling of, once you're in here with us and you're on this Zoom, we're all these ex-players and we're in. So that was my insight into it with Wenger and sort of Infantino above him, was that get all these ex-players in. This makes us look okay. Mm. The ex-players, half of them don't care.
2: Yeah.
5: Right. And they're getting a little jolly.
2: It gives it legitimacy, right?
5: Exactly.
2: Yeah.
5: That's the point I'm trying to make.
2: Yeah.
5: And I was like, so from that, I was like, nah, I'm not having this at all.
1: It's Jamie Carragher on the Football Ramble podcast. Interesting, isn't it?
0: Fascinating.
1: Isn't it?
0: Fascinating, yeah. It's not at all surprising, but it's crazy. It's so, because it's so on the nose. It's so blatant. It's so, like, it just...
1: Well, you attended the call, so you're part of this now.
3: When you see photos of, like, the Spain team that were sitting at the World Cup with Carlos Puyol, Sergio Ramos, then you see Ronaldo and Ronaldinho, like, this is what we're looking at here.
0: Well, yeah, it was crazy that Infantino threw that picture, that image was posted in, like, the end, like, mid-July or something, or towards the end, whenever the World Cup final was, 17, 18, 19 July, and he reposted it on a story, like, a few on his Instagram, like, a few days ago. Like, great to have the lads there or whatever kind of thing, as if, like, you know, don't forget, like, I know all these players like me because they're in the picture, you know, that's something I invited them to go. And look, don't get me wrong, I'm sure some of them probably do like him because they're getting a few quid out and all that sort of stuff. But that is just crazy, yeah.
1: Simultaneously a relatable story there that everyone can picture that Zoom call, Zoom, and then unrelatable in that others have your mask around on my buddy. And then it's just like he's sitting back and listening, Carragher, and you can picture him listening and taking it in. Yeah. And then, but the idea that someone got on, can you endorse us on social media? Wow.
3: I wonder,
1: so blatant.
3: Do we get the Zoom issues with Gianni starting off? Sorry, Gianni, we can't hear you.
1: Look, the story rumbles on. We'll give it to you as much as we have when it's updated, but who knows what's going to happen next. Just one other thing to get to before we wrap the top of the show is the news about Martin O'Neill yesterday and a procedure in hospital just a couple of days after the first game of the season.
3: Yeah, so Celtic released a statement last night to say that in response to the speculation, we can confirm that Martin O'Neill has undergone a small procedure in hospital. We envisage that he will be released from hospital in the next day or two. And on behalf of Martin, we would like to thank the supporters for their kind wishes. So this is days after the start of the SPFL season. It's been a stressful time for Martin O'Neill, I can imagine, trying to get the team together, trying to get the transfers over the line. He is 74 years old. So the question is, and it always has been, last year was a completely different scenario with him coming in as interim. It's like, okay, yeah, he's coming in to do a job. Fair enough. He's a little bit old, but he can do it. He feels young. He feels up for it. The question is, should Celtic be employing a 74-year-old as a permanent manager for a year? It's a highly stressful situation.
1: Yeah.
3: Celtic in particular, Glasgow in particular, is a highly stressful environment. You know, should they just let him retire?
1: He's a victim of how well he's kept himself in shape, I think, because he does not look or act like a 74-year-old at all.
3: No, in any way.
1: He looks so sprightly still. And there is such a release of energy to him in the last years, and there, because I thought he was kind of veering on towards, like, not quite bitter, but resentful at some elements of football before he did the first interim stint last season at Celtic. And look, we shouldn't speculate about what happens from here, but the one thing he was asked for the last day of the season when Celtic dramatically won the title against Hearts, and he was asked, would you stay on now? And he was like, oh, right now, no.
3: Yeah, he said he felt tired.
1: Yeah, tired, and he had to think about it. I was personally surprised that he took the job permanently, but simultaneously happy for him, and it was probably a good appointment for Celtic as well. But look, obviously, let's see what happens from here. But it was news that took a few of us aback, and plenty of you out there, I'm sure, yesterday when Celtic released the official statement. 8:21 a.m. And Thursday morning's Off the Ball Breakfast. Hope you're enjoying the show. Breakfast at offtheball.com is our email. 0879-180-180 is our WhatsApp. And you can get us on YouTube at Off the Ball. 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
11: The talk of potentially going back to back for the first time for Galway Camogie. How do you manage that dynamic in the dressing room? Or like, is it a focus? Is it a target? Or how do you kind of sum up that expectation, if you want to call it that?
12: To be honest, there's no expectation on us to do that. It's as we mentioned in our dressing room, it's, you know, for us, a totally new group. It's a totally new team. You know, obviously it was brilliant to win last year, but that's down, that's buried. There's nothing we can do with that. That's not going to give us an extra few points the weekend. You know, we're just really happy with the consistency we brought over the last number of years. You know, getting to the final in 24, getting to the final in 25, and getting back to the final now in 2026. And you know, the motivation for us is fairly simply, we're in an Ireland final. You know, it's going after that performance, it's going after that, you know, just going after that big game that we feel is in us and we need to get out of us. And that's the motivation. It's an Ireland final. You want to perform at the very, very top of your game, and we need to perform at the very, very top of our game. And very simply, that's the motivation for us over the next couple of weeks.
13: We're not entitled to an ending, we're not entitled to get there, but the girls are very driven. Cork Camogie teams have been down through the years very driven. It's their fifth or sixth final in a row. And they're well used to it. I suppose he struggled a bit early on in the year, but look, to give their credit to girls, they want to get back there and they push themselves hard, and they're back there now. A few niggly injuries go to this part for coming to finals. I suppose they're used to it now. We just have to, you know, get the mindset right for Galway, which is going to be a very hard game on Sunday. So look, our big thing is, I suppose, prepare ourselves. Look, we have to be ready, and if we play it to the best of our ability, I think we have a great chance.
1: Yeah, that was the Galway manager Cathal Murray and the Cork boss Ger Manley speaking ahead of this Sunday's All-Ireland Senior Camogie Final at Croke Park. Throw-in is at 4:15. Delighted now to be joined live on the line by Aoife Linsky, who of course won the All-Ireland in 1996 with Galway. Aoife, good morning.
14: Good morning, how are you?
1: Very well. How are you, more importantly?
14: Good. Getting excited for the game now. It's, just a few days out and chatting to the girls and stuff. Everyone's excited. I think there's a great buzz around the county, and this is probably on the back of Mayo, first of all, winning. Yes. Yeah. And then the ladies' footballs last week, and Roscommon as well. So the West is awake at the moment, we hope. We hope we stay awake.
1: Galway on for the double here. It's extremely exciting. I was listening to you there during the week talking about this, Aoife, and you mentioned it's a funny one there with this third final in a row now between Galway and Cork. And last year it felt that maybe Galway weren't expected to win it, and they did. And the year before it was vice versa. So it makes this match so tantalising this coming Sunday about how to call this either way.
14: Yeah, it's kind of like the trilogy, the finale, yeah, of, you know, the meeting for the last three times or whatever. I suppose everybody bar Galway Camogie people were back in, you know, Galway to win it last year. Like, a lot of people didn't outside of Galway circuits, didn't think Galway had a hope last year because Cork were so, I suppose they were so far ahead looking throughout the championship. But we knew there was a different dynamic last year before the final, chatting to the girls and stuff, that they were really, really up for it and they wanted to kind of do right for wrong, especially the year before when they possibly were down as favourites to win it. So now this Sunday, it's a very hard call. Can't call it. And I'm hoping it's going to be a classic because I suppose both teams seem to be a little bit ahead of the pack, you know, the chasing pack at the moment, and have been for the last couple of years. So they know each other very, very well. Mm. You know, there'll be no, I don't think there'll be any qualms from either side. They know each other very, very well. They know where their danger women are. And I'm hoping that it's, I think it will. I know it's going to be a cracker, but can't call it. I'm sitting on the fence there, but you know who I'm shouting for. But who knows?
1: Why are Cork and Galway so superior to the rest of the country at the moment? In fairness, this is with the caveat of a shout out to Tipperary, who have come repeatedly so close in semi-finals over the last several years. But it does feel like it's Cork, Galway and the rest at the moment.
14: Yeah, and to be honest, it kind of comes in waves, senior Camogie, even back like 20 years ago, it was Cork for a long time. Galway were getting to finals because we didn't have, we were getting to finals a little bit easier because we didn't have, you know, a provincial championship or whatnot. Then Wexford had their brilliant run. Tipperary had a great run of it. Kilkenny had a great run of it. And here we are now. You might have an odd team popping up like in the last couple of years, like Waterford and stuff, and they just can't seem to get over the line. You would have been thinking that Tipperary were shown well because they've been shown well at kind of underage and stuff. But I think the underage scene, the minors and the under-16s, it's not bearing fruit later on. So it doesn't really seem to have any pattern at the moment. But it's just that Galway have a really good crop of players and so do Cork at the minute. And they're just that bit far ahead. I don't know how we're going to solve that. Like, is it a problem or is it not? I don't know. That's for somebody else to decide. But there definitely is a gap between, you know, Galway, Cork and the chasing pack.
3: I know Cal Murray was kind of playing down the whole double All-Ireland situation there, but how did Galway as a county deal with this sort of tag as the best or second best team in the country? Like, do they do better when they're underdogs going into a final, or do they do better when they're favourites?
14: To be honest, I don't think, like, even playing myself, I don't think it ever comes in. It's never, ever been said in a change room, like, that you're going for two in a row, ever. I think it's all just speculation and it could be kind of media and the noise outside of it, but it never, ever. And even the time that Cork were going for the three in a row, it was never mentioned in their change room. Yeah, it might be at the back of somebody's head, but it's never really mentioned. And even the talk of going for two in a row, no, it's not mentioned. I think it's just every year is different and every final brings something different. So I don't think that's going to bother Galway whether they're going in as favourites or not. I don't actually know who is going in as favourites, because it's funny that both teams have on average conceded kind of 14 points per game, and both have scored on average 16 points per game, and Galway have got a few goals. And that's the one thing, actually, looking at the final, Cork and Galway, in fact, first of all, they haven't conceded any goal in the championship, if I have all my scores correct, which that's remarkable. But also that's maybe a scary fact to think, is Camogie under pressure or are Galway backs that good and solid that they're not conceding goals?
3: Just on the Galway situation and how they came to the top, is there a feeling that this is as a result of good planning, like in the Galway women's footballers? It seemed to be a plan that they would put in place to have retained success going over the couple of years. Now we're seeing the culmination of that. Do you think, is this like a particularly talented group of players that are at the top because of that and it'll be a cyclical nature, or are Galway set up for future success to continue dominating at the top of Camogie?
14: I think it's probably one of the best crops of players, you know, collectively. There's been great teams down through the years, but they've come up against equally good teams, and the championship has kind of been fair ball. But this group that Cathal Murray has kind of inherited, they're an excellent group of players. They were all kind of similar in age to each other, and they've grown together as a team and as players and as friends. And I think that's the reason Galway Camogie is kind of doing so well. They're just an exceptional bunch of players. a lot of them were, you know, on intermediate teams a couple of years ago, minor and under 16. But again, I mentioned there a few minutes ago that not all the time, you know, when you win under 16 or win minor, that it's going to culminate into an All-Ireland senior final. But I do think that it's, you know, specifically a very, very good crop of players, and we mightn't see it for a while. There are players coming through, but we may not see it for a while. And a lot of the under 23s now have fed into this Galway setup.

0: as well as a side with attacking flair. This is like a very well set up form-wise heading into the final. But you'll say yourself, having been there and done it, that it maybe it's a different kettle of fish heading into a final versus the semi-final.
1: Yeah, but I do think Galway's set up and kind of form of play since the beginning of the championship, like when they met Cork in the beginning of the championship, they were coming off no, you know, kind of championship or anything like that. And I suppose Cork hadn't had a great run in their Munster campaign either. So they had a loss to Tipperary in the quarterfinal. So it was kind of tit for tat, even though Cork came out on top, but they would have had a few more games, obviously, before meeting Galway. And since that game, Galway have really set up defensively. Their game plan is literally don't concede any goals. And it has worked so far. But then on the back of that, you have to make sure that the forwards up front are scoring. And the likes of Niamh McPeak and Kerry Dolan, they're all popping up with, you know, great displays and great scores. So, but definitely Galway, more so than other years, they've set up more defensively, but they're tigerish thin in their attack. They're kind of very cool, calm and collected. They wait for the runner, and that's the danger. Whoever the runner is always the danger woman for Galway, because they seem to be finding space, and then they can pop up and grab a couple of, I won't say handy scores, definitely not, but some scores and some from distance as well.
0: Let's talk about the key matchups here before we get on to the Cork side of things. From the Galway perspective, what are the really important individual battles?
1: I think definitely the centre back position with Ciara Hickey. She's this is her kind of second term playing. She had a great campaign last year, ended up with an All-Star, and this year again she's like a girl that's been there for years. She's off the under 23, the under 23 panel as well, but she's really settled into her position. I find she likes to play a sweeper role, but she's going to be marking Saoirse McCarthy the next day. So I don't think Ciara's going to like being marked too much. So it's going to be interesting to see what happens there, what Cork do, what Ciara does. And also the midfield pairing there with Ali Hesnan and Kerry Dolan. And they're going to have to take on Aisling Thompson and Laura Hayes. Now, Laura Hayes has moved out kind of from the half-back line, which is, you know, her strongest position, I feel. But with Aisling Thompson kind of a little bit slightly injured, you know, she may move into the centre-forward position. She may not, but I definitely feel the midfield pairing and the centre-back, centre-forward. Now, it's interesting that Cork's half-back line are, they're pretty new. And so are Galway's half-back line. So it'll be interesting to see, like, Katie Manning, Ciara Hickey and Katie Anna Porter. Those two girls weren't playing last year, Katie Manning and Katie Anna Porter, but they have been on the panel and been hovering around it. But they'll take on Emma Murphy, who has slotted up with 6 or 7 points in the championship, which, you know, she needs to be minded. And obviously I've mentioned Saoirse McCarthy. And then there's Millie Condon, who's quite new to the panel, but that'll be an interesting match there. And then you have our own side, like our half forward line, Áine Cén, Niamh McPeak. Niamh McPeak is the girl that's in form at the minute for Galway, and she'll be marking Maeve Murphy of Cork. So will Niamh McPeak doesn't like to hang around or hold her position as well. So Maeve Murphy will have her work cut out for her there. But definitely the kind of the matchups, the midfield pairing for sure, and Niamh McPeak needs to be watched for Galway. But I hope that obviously, the likes of Aoife Dunne, who Croke Park is like her second home, you know, she's well able to make those dashing runs up the middle, and she's been Galway's standout player for the last number of years. And I don't think there'll be any pressure on Niamh McPeak, but she's been playing very, very well for Galway. So that might be an issue for Cork. But then you look at, you know, Cork's full forward line of Orla Cahillan, Saoirse McCarthy and Amy O'Connor. I mean, like, wouldn't you take any of them on your team? And it's funny because obviously Orla Cahillan and Saoirse McCarthy, they played with Finbears, so they'll know Dervla Higgins fairly well. But I feel like Amy O'Connor will probably mark Dervla Higgins for the match the next day, and that'll be a great matchup as well. Always fullback, they're very experienced there, but so are Cork's full forward line. So I think it's going to be a cracker. You could look at every line, and I'm probably sounding like I've named everybody on the team nearly there, but the matchups are very, very, it's very, very similar. Both teams are very, very similar. They've kind of new half-back lines, both of them, but it's going to be a cracker.
0: No, that definitely showcases how tight this is going to be. It's funny you mentioned Aoife Dunne, who I think that was maybe the second or third question that Cathal Murray was asked after the final whistle in the semi-final. How is she? Is she okay? Because there was an immediate worry about her fitness levels. And so with Kerry Dolan, so with Dervla Higgins, like you said, it's looking good though on the Galway perspective on that front. And then the addition

0: National news this week, Aoife, of the return of Seán Healy.
1: Yeah, she's returned to the panel there just a couple of weeks ago, so it's a nice boost for her to go back in. I don't know would she play any part of it, but it's just nice. I'm sure she just wanted to be part of the panel because she's been there for so long, but it's a nice boost for them as well.
0: Yeah.
1: Without taking too much, you know, shine off the match or what's happening or that, but it's great to have her back there and, you know, experience even to chat with the girls and whatnot. But and she'd be delighted to be back.
0: Yeah, I guess it's just a great story. 4 months after giving birth to her second child, Pippa, Seán Healy back in contention. What about the Cork side of things, right? So it is amazing, like, that Cork have lost over 30% of the side that played in last year's final in 2025. I'm sure Manny talked about that at the start of the year, Aoife, about his fear. Oh, geez, I don't know what's going to happen here. Like, Pamela and Katrina Mackie gone, Aoife Healy gone, Hannah Looney gone, to name just a few. There was more as well. And then, like, you've already touched on it there, losing to Tipperary in the Munster quarterfinal this year. Losing at home to Antrim, nearly getting relegated from the league. Like, it started really uncertainly for this Cork side off the back of the heartbreak of last year's final. Then, of course, they beat Galway earlier on this year, which was the start of something else. And probably out of the four sides in the semi-final, Cork were most impressive in that first half against Tipperary, where I think they scored about 2-8, didn't they, in that first half? There was a goal glut. So we can see what Cork eventually can do. But they've had a really tumultuous year, but it's probably fanning in the right direction for them.
1: Yeah, they've definitely kind of been up and down in the championship. And as you mentioned there, the Mackies, Hannah Looney, Laura Tracy as well, you know, their centre back have all moved on to other things in life, and their big losses to Cork. But over the last couple of weeks and in the championship itself, they did start off shaky, but I think a couple of injuries and stuff shook them up, and they were blood and new players as well. Like I mentioned, the half back line there, you know, of Emma or Ava Fitzgerald, Maeve Murphy and Isabel Sheehan. And like Isabel Sheehan, actually, she's great blood in her because she's related to Stephanie and Lynn Dunleigh. I think she's a niece of them. So there's good blood coming through there in Cork. And they have settled down. Cork, you know, if I was to explain Cork's kind of game, they have a running style game. They give and they go. It's almost like a football game. I've mentioned this before. There's a lot of hand passing to get out of defence, and that kind of was rectified because there was a lot of breakdowns and, you know, turnovers in the few games. They've rectified that now, and I think it's going to be a real kind of battle between Galway, because Galway, they go very, very dogged in it. They like to turn over, especially in the full forward line. So if Cork can mind that and mind their full back line and watch the Galway full forward line of Niamh, Nyland, Yovelish, O'Reilly thrown in there for good measure, and Caoimhe Kelly. But like you've a great full back line of Izzy O'Regan, Libby Coppinger and Maeve Callan. They're all seasoned players, and, you know, off the back of Finbar's game as well. Cork aren't going to fear Galway. Galway aren't going to fear Cork, but there's a mutual respect there, even though there's a massive rivalry. But Cork seem to be a little bit different this year. Even, you know, speaking to some of the girls, they're a little bit more calm and composed. It doesn't, you know, they're not giving away too much this year. They're praising Galway a lot, which is always a sign. Galway are doing the same. They're all praising each other, telling each other how great they are, but that's always a sign of, you know, that they're kind of wary or cautious going into the game. They don't want to give away too much.
0: Yeah, you're great. No, you're great. No, you're great.
1: Oh, no, you're brilliant.
0: from the Galway point of view, right? Because you've named loads of individual threats here, but I am deliberately asking about one player in particular, and you probably know where I'm going with this. But how do you best contain Aisling Thompson?
1: I think she's going to have to be followed, and I don't think it, because she's almost like the orchestrator with Cork. Everything kind of goes through her. She's like the Keane Lynch Limerick. You know what I mean? Everything goes through her. So whether they're looking for her from the backs or from the half forward line, she's always kind of, she crops up at the correct time, and, you know, she always pops up with a couple of scores as well. She's going to have to be followed. And I think Ali Hesnan will be given that task the next day. I think they'll prefer to keep Kerry Dolan a little bit away from the hustle and bustle of Aisling Thompson. I think she'll take Laura Hayes. She's going to have her hands full. They're both of them. That'll be another cracker of a matchup. But I do think, and Ali Hesnan is new to, you know, to playing. She's been on the squad. She's been there, and she had a very, very good All-Ireland semi-final. But Aisling Thompson, like, she's been a soldier there for Cork for years. This is her 11th All-Ireland title, and she has six six All-Ireland titles. And as she was saying the last day, she goes, seven sounds better than six, but we hope to put a stop to that. But she'll have to be followed 100% because she crops up for scores. She orchestrates where the ball goes. And if she's kind of, if it's stopped, if the wall is stopped and the ball is stopped from getting to her, you know, maybe it'll stop the danger.
0: It feels like Camogie's on a really good trajectory at the moment in terms of interest and attendances, because the semi-final doubleheader was a record at 10,311. So that was up 42% from the year previously. Funny enough, Brian Malloy, the Camogie president, was saying, I don't know if you heard this during the week, if he was talking to Jarrett Burns last year after all four of the senior finals between men's and women's, and he was saying, oh, by far and away, Cork Galway Camogie final was the best of all the finals. It was the most entertaining. So this Sunday, they're looking for an all-time attendance record of 35,000 at Croke Park for the 4:15 PM throw-in. So the record is actually 3 years ago. There was just over 30,000 in 2023 between Cork and Waterford. I noticed from Monday morning this week, there's been a big campaign for people to attend here.
1: Yeah, you could definitely feel the campaign kind of taking an extra lift in the last few days. And I think because of the football final, it was very disappointing that, you know, the numbers had dwindled so much in that. But I was talking to Martina Harkin about this, and we were talking like, how can we, you know, encourage more people, or why have the numbers kind of gone down? It's a very, very busy time. We said that about the football. It's a very, very busy time at the moment. And there was an awful lot of games in Croke Park, and, you know, the hurlers were involved, and, you know, the footballers and Connacht involved and whatnot. And I do think it may come down to a cost. It may come down to a cost thing as well. The time when it was over the 30,000, when you had the new teams in Waterford, you're going to get the whole country after you for that. So that was probably one of the reasons. But we are, like, we're trying to campaign that women need to support women. We spoke about this before. You'll see a lot of, like, girls don't normally go to a lot of the girls' games. They end up going to a hurling game quicker, you know, or if you're down at the local pitch, you'd see a lot of the girls down at hurling matches, but then you won't see them at your own match. So it's kind of strange.
0: Why is that, Aoife?
1: They feel like there's a better atmosphere, but I'm like, if we don't support each other, you know, and it is a long day. That's the other side of it. Like, we're talking about trying to get over 30,000 with six different teams in it. You'd be hoping that you'd hit. And in fairness to Brian Malloy, he has done fantastic work, you know, with the Camogie Association. He's really pushing for women in sport. He's a very, very supportive president. I'd be good friends with him, and he is really, really trying to get the numbers up. And I hope people, because at the end of the day, the county players train as much as lads. And I don't think we're never going to be equal in terms of getting the crowds. It's just probably never going to happen. And even if you hand out free tickets, it's just, some people just don't like the hassle of going up, but yet they'll go to a hurling match quicker. So it's funny, like, isn't it?
0: It really is. It really is. Look, before we finish up with a prediction, it's 30 years, of course, since you won it yourself, 1996, when Galway beat Cork, funnily enough. And in the following 2 years, Cork beat Galway. So the rivalry has been, as you say, it's in series, it goes a long way. Can you reflect on that time in your life in the mid-90s? It was very magical.
1: Sorry, no, the light is so poor here. I'll just move.
0: Looks like you're in the witness protection program here.
1: The 96, I suppose I was so young, I didn't really appreciate it. But we had our luncheon with the GPA there last, or it was 2 weeks ago, and to see, you know, the girls after that long, I mean, you'd be bumping into them at games and whatnot, but it was just such a special time. And like, we'll always hold that time really, really special. And Tony Ward was over us at the time, and Johnny Keane, you know, God rest him, he was with us as well. And it was just a fantastic, fantastic time. And it built, like, for years and years, it was always Cork that used to beat Galway. And then for years after, I'd say we probably lost, you know, we've lost five or six All-Irelands in a row then after that. And I thought, being in there for the first year, and, you know, you're getting the boots and you're getting the gear, and it was like, God, this is amazing. And sure, now you don't be worrying about gear or anything like that. It's gone a lot more, even though it was very, very professional setup. We had Damien Coleman. He's one of the best trainers I've ever had. You know, he was with us for a long time. And just, it seems like it is a lifetime ago, but, you know, it's lovely to be still playing and to see the girls that I've played against in club now, you know, winning All-Irelands and playing up in Croke Park. And it's lovely for them. they're getting a lot more opportunities now. And I think that should help increase, you know, the numbers of Camogie, that we're getting a lot more chances at the bigger stadiums, like, you know, Pierce Stadium, Simple Stadium, you know, Nolan Park, Crow Park. It's not just for All-Ireland Final Day now, and girls strive to get on, you know, Galway teams, county teams, so that they get a chance to play in Crow Park. But I mean, memories for life. We're still great, great friends. And yeah, it's one we'll cherish for forever.
0: It's tough to be objective here when a Cork man asks a Galway woman for the prediction for this Sunday. So maybe we should get Enda to predict what's going to happen.
1: Do, let Enda, and then we'll see what he says.
2: I don't claim to be an expert in hurling or camogie.
0: That's fine.
2: But I'll get my prediction. Gut. I'm predicting, based on what Aoife is saying here, quite a tetchy affair if Galway are a defensively minded side and Cork like to run the ball through. So I would say there's going to be not a high scoring event.
0: Right.
2: But if I were to make a prediction, I'm going to go with Galway since we're joined by a Galway guest and I have to put up with you every day.
0: So. That's the producer in him now. Yeah. You know, like keep the guest sweet so she'll come back.
1: Yeah. Like they all say, you're great. No, I do think it'll be a fantastic affair. It always is between Cork and Galway. It's going to be down to the wire. Like I mentioned earlier, both teams on average have conceded 14 points per game. Galway haven't conceded any goals. Cork haven't got many goals. They just got them in the semi-final there. So that's probably one thing that they may need to do. They may need to, you know, pierce the Galway defence. But looking forward to a cracker. And do you know what? May the best team win. Camogie's the winner at the end of the day. And we hope that loads of people will come out and support our Camogies.
0: Yeah. Could be a record attendance. Let's see what happens on Sunday.
1: Yeah, please God.
0: Aoife Linsky, thanks a million for that. It was great. Enjoy it.
1: Not at all, boys. Thanks a million.
0: It was the 1996 All-Ireland Senior Camogie winner with Galway, Aoife Linsky, who's a fantastic voice on the game as well ever since. So this Sunday, final reminder for today anyway, at least, Cork against Galway, third time in a row, by far the two best teams in the country, play out the All-Ireland Senior Camogie final at Crow Park, 4:15 throw-in this coming Sunday. Get yourself up there, down there, across there, over there, if you can.
2: These two really hate each other.
0: It's good.
2: What I'm hearing. Lovely.
0: It's perfect. Yeah, it's perfect. Grudging respect and all that.
2: Colm, I have a question for you.
0: Oh, yeah.
2: As we wait to set up our next guest. Who do you think is the leading kit manufacturer in the EFL next season?
0: Very Alan Partridge of you. Good question. So I grew up with the big ones, because I know you're going to get to this, so I won't say them out loud. But I would say, who's actually the biggest one now? Is it Adidas?
2: It's not Adidas. You are on the right track. They're the second biggest manufacturer.
0: It's certainly not Puma anyway, because Puma only Man City.
2: So this is the Premier League and EFL, not
0: just... Oh, and EFL. Oh, yeah. Okay. Is it Story?
2: It's not.
0: Is it that crowd who... Under Armour?
2: It's not. Will I tell you, or will we continue guessing? Because I can tell you.
0: No, tell me. We can work off it.
2: You were correct when you said Puma.
0: Go away.
2: Yeah, Puma manufactures 16 kits across the EFL and Premier League. Man City are the only current Premier League side they produce their kits for. I think that's why it's so surprising. They do have like Southampton and Derby County, Notts County, and Crewe Alexander, based on the buys that I'm looking at. Nike are the losers here, because we grew up in the Nike era.
0: Yeah.
2: Total 90, the boots, they had all the superstars, they had Wayne Rooney, they had the Premier League ball. They don't even have the Premier League ball anymore. Puma have the Premier League ball, don't they? I imagine that. Maybe I'm wrong on that. But Puma or Nike only have now 5 clubs across the EFL and Premier League in terms of their kits. Adidas are second in 14. 13 is surprising on the face of it, but when you consider that this includes League 1 and League 2, Macron are the third leading manufacturer. Castore and Hummel level on 6 in 4th place. I do think we're losing something in the kit manufacturers with all these kits looking the same. I know we had this in the past, but individual clubs had individual styles, whereas now it's just like, if you're an Adidas club, well, your kit looks exactly like the other kit that is made by Adidas.
0: I could do at least half a show about kits. We did it last year, and we previewed all 20 jerseys in the Premier League, And you'd be amazed by how many people are interested in that. You'd be amazed when we're out and about in the streets, how many people stop us and give us their own top five in that top 20 list. Nike and football for me were synonymous with one another when I was growing up. Do you know where I particularly go to? Not just the manufacturers of the kits themselves, but the Nike adverts.
2: Yeah.
0: They mean everything to me growing up.
2: We did a Team 33 special about this.
0: We definitely did.
2: Almost certain.
0: We did. We actually did football boots, which again would have been a lot of Nike growing up. But like the airport ad for Brazil ahead of France 98, and then the cage. Remember the cage wars where Cantona is the master, yep. And it's 3-on-3. The Athletic actually
2: little
0: did a
2: bit of conversation
0: from that. Yeah, exactly. Which is actually remixed for that ad.
2: Yep.
0: It was made deliberately for that ad.
2: Less conversation, I should say.
0: And then there's another one, which is the lesser remembered Stickman series, right, of the Nike Stickman. And there was like a basketball frisbee for some reason, and football as well. And it was Ronaldinho after he just won the World Cup in 2002. So he would have still been with Paris Saint-Germain. This is when like the hair was like shoulder length, not like long when he was at Barcelona. And he did around the world with the football.
2: And I remember
0: that was new to people. I'm not saying it was a new, brand new skill that he had invented, but it was kind of new to certainly the people I used to knock about with in Cork growing up, and everybody be out in the green trying that skill.
2: It. Yeah. It was a Nike ad, the crossbar thing, wasn't it, as well?
0: Yeah. That was a huge thing for in the mid-90s hitting the crossbar was everything.
2: The one that stands out to me is the Olay one.
0: Yes. Yeah.
2: The Brazil players. That was the 2002 team, I guess.
0: That's the
2: going through the
0: ba-ba-da-ba-ba-da. Yeah, that's unbelievable. Olé. Yeah, Figo starts that ad. Yeah, so that's my relationship. When I think of football and then I think of the aesthetic of football, Nike is at the forefront of that.
2: And when people say that I'm young, like that's my era of football. So
0: yeah,
2: I'm not that young.
0: We have similar eras.
2: Yeah.
0: If not the same.
2: Yeah.
0: Yeah, it's a great time. Get your best manufacturer nostalgia into us and we will read it out at some point for sure. Bring back Nike. So what happened to Nike in football? What happened to Nike in sport?
2: Nike, it's an absolutely fascinating story. We should definitely do a piece on Nike as a whole.
0: They've
2: fallen out of football. They've fallen out of golf and in many, many ways, apart from their two leading men.
0: Mm.
2: And they have completely, and this is most important for Nike, is they've completely fallen out of running. And Nike was invented as a running shoe. That's the brand.
0: Mm.
2: That's where the brand started. That's where the brand made its name. And they have disappeared from the running thing. So they actually have a new CEO as of a couple of years ago, maybe last year. And he's trying to get them back going again, but they completely lost their way and Nike stock dropped dramatically over the last couple of years. So we definitely should do a deep dive on Nike over the next couple of years
0: and
2: what happened, because it is a good story.
0: 8:55 a.m. on a Thursday morning's Off the Ball Breakfast. Hope you're enjoying the show. 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Now we're delighted to be joined by a couple of All-Ireland winners coming up here. Sisters Niamh and Siobhan Dively. First, here's Niamh Dively speaking with us actually only a few months ago, March of this year, talking about her aspirations of winning the All-Ireland with Galway.
3: I think it's, we don't want to lose. It's, we keep each other going. I wouldn't lose for the girl beside me, vice versa. I think that's what keeps you going. And it's also once you get the taste of winning, you don't want anything else. You don't want to be on the other side of it, because you're going to lose at some point, so you might as well try and keep going as long as you can. With Galway, you know, we've been chasing it for a few years now. We've been on the verge of Dublin last year and getting to the All-Ireland the year before. So an All-Ireland for Galway would be huge this year, and it's definitely something that's very high up there on the bucket list.
0: Niamh and Siobhan Dively, good morning.
4: Hello.
0: Oh, beautifully in sync as well. Everything's in sync with Galway at the moment.
2: And both also very hoarse by the sounds of it.
0: Yeah, yeah. We'll get to the celebrations momentarily. But Niamh, less than 5 months later, the aspiration became reality.
4: Yeah, it's mad. I think when I did that interview 5 months ago, it was obviously the goal, but you don't know if you'll ever get it. And I'm just so happy.
0: Okay, like there's so much to get into here because this is it's an amazing achievement looking at it from the neutral perspective, if I could put it that way, right? Because the game last Sunday against Kerry, it was kind of threatening to really turn into this spectacle for the neutral. And then right at the end, it's one of the most dramatic finishes you'll see to any All-Ireland final. And I'd just love to ask you both, can you talk us through your feelings when the ball is looping into the square and then what subsequently happens and the kind of confusion of this bizarre scene of both sets of players simultaneously celebrating, thinking they both won the All-Ireland?
4: Yeah, it was crazy. I was actually, I think I came off with four minutes to go. So I was sitting up in the stand, and yeah, I thought it was gone. I thought the game was over. I wasn't looking at the referee. I was looking at the square and all I saw was the ball go into the net. So I thought it was gone. And then I sat beside Lindsay Dean and Sheen Trill and there was suddenly like this thing that maybe it wasn't. It was crazy.
0: Niamh, your thoughts?
5: I actually didn't hear the call. I was on the goal line and I didn't hear the call for a few seconds. But I think once we did, she did have the signal up early. And once you actually saw Irish pass people, we knew that it was a square ball. And then you're kind of like, oh, how long's left? How long do we have to mind the ball for? Thankfully, it was only a few seconds.
0: It was because both football finals, men's and women's, ended up so already famously dramatically. And we had Rob Henley in here, the Mayo goalkeeper, this week. And he said when the hooter went, he just sprinted like he had never sprinted before at Croke Park to celebrate with his teammates. What was the first thing you both did when the game was finished?
5: I think I ran as well. It's like a new, you get a new lease of energy upstage. You lose the energy after the match. I wasn't able to run for the last 10 minutes of the match and then I was fine again.
0: Siobhan, do you remember?
4: Yeah, it's funny. Yeah, like that. You got a new lease of life when you hear that hooter.
0: How have the celebrations been? Because we spoke with you. We had a couple of reporters with you in the days after. And everyone was in high spirits. And at some point you imagine, well, like the adrenaline rush will wear off, but are you still in the midst of this adrenaline rush right now?
4: Yeah, I don't think it's worn off just yet. Yeah, it's amazing. We've been going around to different places within Galway. We were in Ballinasloe last night. So it's great. And we're just trying to enjoy every second of it.
0: What is it about sisters and this Galway team, right? Because even in the starting 15 against Kerry, we had the two of ye and your sister Olivia, all the Divvies starting. We had Nicola and Louise Ward starting. And we had Hannah and Eva Noon starting. What is this about, this family affair for Galway that's so special?
5: I think what we're used to now. So when people say it's so special, I'm like, oh, I suppose it is. But it's really nice to have your family there when you win in Croke Park and win on the big day. But for us, it's just like playing football again. And it's the way it is.
0: This Kilkerran Glenburn story is amazing because Eva Noon, her first score of the entire match is the point that wins the All-Ireland for Galway, their first in 22 years. You know, it's like a relatively small club and it's so well represented. We have two representatives here this morning, but across that team, not just in the starting 15 as well. And it must be very special. Now, I know you're used to club success as well on the national stage with that very club. But at the same time, you spoke there, Niamh, about how it's kind of the norm that the sisters are all there playing. Is it just the norm that this club has so many representatives for the county side as well?
4: I think the last few years we've had a great representation, but like it comes and goes in waves,
5: Like Annette Clark is probably all of us within the clubs, the person that we look up to, because she was the last Galway winning captain, and she was the only person from Cookering Dunfermline team at that stage,
0: yeah.
5: And probably was for a long time afterwards as well. So yeah, there's a lot of us there at the moment, but we're quite aware that it might not be like that forever.
0: The match itself, right? Did at any point did you think like you had Kerry? Because it felt like Kerry could never really get going. It was a setup by Galway. We're totally restraining them. But there was that moment with like 7 minutes to go when Sheafra O'Shea reels off two fairly spectacular points, even by her own standards. And then the response is the Leanne Cohen goal, which is just like the second piece of individual skill that's brilliant, but it's also a team move leading up to that. Another Kilkerran Clonburn involvement there in that goal. Can you talk to us about the back and forth in the match itself, the two of your experiences with that?
5: Yeah, I felt there was that no stage we thought we had it, but there was also no stage where I thought we were totally out of it. I think when she got that goal was the first time we were like, oh, we really could do it. I think there was about like 6 minutes left at that stage. But then, of course, like, you're only a point up, but a goal felt huge at that stage. But yeah, it was just so back and forth for the whole time.
2: Did you seek each other out after the game, or are you just too used to being around each other at this stage?
5: I think we probably did look for each other at some point, but yeah, we were looking for everyone out there.
2: There's plenty of droughts being ended across the country in all sorts of levels. In terms of Galway now, how long are you going to be celebrating? Because Mayo are probably still on an open top bus somewhere across the county. So how many days are you just going to be enjoying and celebrating this?
5: I don't think we'll do as good as they did, but we'll have another few days anyways and then see after that.
0: Listen, enjoy it all. It's a remarkable achievement. Galway's first All-Ireland senior football title since 2004, only their second ever. Delighted to be joined by both of you this morning. Have a great time celebrating it.
5: Thank you.
0: Said Niamh and Siobhan Dively, two of the three sisters that started Galway's momentous victory last Sunday.
2: Wouldn't you love to just be able to take the week off to go?
0: It's amazing. Even Rob Henley talking yesterday, he was the first one back to work. And that was only, was it like last Friday, he worked from home?
2: Now, you'd be falling into his category at this stage if you did win an All-Ireland.
0: I've thought about it all.
2: Yeah. You'd be one of the first out.
0: I've been thinking about it. Well, I'm sure I'd make some arrangements. I'm sure I would. You know, like Seamus Flanagan, he's well able to make arrangements himself as well, you know. And we've had similar conversations about that. Mostly me being like, how are you doing this, Seamus? How are you managing all this? It was, are there ways to do it? It was like, you get creative with something like that. But even like, so, Rob Henley lives and works in Dublin, plays for Raheny, has a family, and he still managed to stay out till Friday. So I put it like that. He was 5 days in.
2: I think that's a key point as well. I think it'd probably be easier if you lived at home or lived near your, near your people who are going to be able to help you out, because it is a, I hear it's a community thing that you need a little bit of help now and again with these things. So I think I would get away with maybe Thursday night and then be like, okay, let's cop on Friday into the weekend and then start again.
0: There's an amazing thing for getting a second, third, dare I say, fourth wind when you're on these sessions. You can go, it depends on the achievement, depends on the people, depends who you want to spend time with. All depends.
2: Now, the levels are completely different, but this will tell you in that I remember when I played in the Dublin Leagues, we won a cup last minute and that went on for 3.5 days. And that was just like, you know, a low level competition. So winning in All-Ireland, I can imagine you can justify it.
0: Here's one for you. What would you like to win in anything in sport? If you could just win one thing. Like World Cup with Ireland, All Ireland with Donegal, the Masters.
2: I think all Ireland with Donegal.
0: Over the World Cup with Ireland?
2: Yeah.
0: Wow.
2: It's far more personal.
0: Mm-hmm.
2: And the special relationship you have with your home and your actual home. I know, like, Irish players, if they won the World Cup, you know, they have a connection with Ireland, the whole country's out of it. But that's more of like a mass celebration.
0: Mm-hmm.
2: Whereas, like, you win the All-Ireland, you're taking that cup back to maybe the school that you went to. So it's a real local thing. And I think that would be really special. We have some transfer news this morning, Colm.
0: We sure do. Alex Crook, just to set up where we're going here, he's the chief football correspondent for TalkSport, is saying that West Ham are making a big play for Troy Parrott.
2: I hate that. I hate that move, I have to say.
0: Now, this is just one correspondent's perspective.
2: Is that also like, I don't want to downplay the Championship or West Ham as a club, but is that not a little bit of a sidestep, if not downstep, from AZ Alkmaar? Because the likelihood is, right, West Ham will probably be in the Premier League again next year. They're building a squad there. Mm. But AZ play European football, and Troy Parrott has already played in the Championship. It didn't really go well for him at the time. It didn't really suit the league. So I don't know. It seems like a strange move at this stage for Troy Parrott. You'd think the likes of, say, Betis, who were in town last night, were in for him. Porto as well, as a club. Just like, you probably don't want to go to the Portuguese league massively either, but West Ham, no, but in particular,
0: I get it. That's a good career trajectory of going AZ Alkmaar to Porto, do a couple of years in the Portuguese league, maybe pick up some trophies, maybe not, maybe get some European experience, go somewhere else. But West Ham, like, it's where number nines go to die.
2: Yeah. It is particularly a mess.
0: You know?
2: For that exact position at that exact club, and then going to an exact league that he struggled in previously. He's a different player now, obviously. But
0: and you're down in a grafting league as well, you know, and the Championship is relentless, and people pay attention at the start of the season to see how a recently relegated side, particularly a huge team like West Ham, look in the Championship, just out of pure interest to see what they look like. But then you get into deep October and November, and everyone has moved on with their lives. You might get the odd score here and there. People aren't going to be watching as much around the world. It's a tough out league. A bit like when Jonathan Wilson was saying to us the other day on the Vinicius Junior link with Arsenal. It looks like Vinicius is signing a new contract at Real Madrid. We all suspected that might have been the case from the start, to get a new sweet deal for himself. So why do global stars, bona fide superstars of the game, not go to the Premier League? It's hard. It's really hard. The Championship is even probably harder in terms of a slog.
2: Now, West Ham could go on to play a style of football similar to that of Burnley or Southampton in recent years, in which case they dominate.
0: Oh, they could get 100 points, 102 goals.
2: And Troy Parrott could score 28 to 30 goals if that is the case, and they are the dominant side.
0: Maybe.
2: However, we have all been scarred by West Ham, and it's not a guarantee that when you go down, you come straight back up. We've seen that with the likes of Aston Villa, who had to, you know, they had to play their time in the Championship for a while before coming back up. And there's loads of clubs that have gone and never come back up. West Ham are in a particularly bad situation with their board and executive level financially. It's going to take a lot for them to be in the situation that Southampton or Burnley were in the last couple of years, where they go back straight back up and win by like 100 points. So,
0: would you, if you had one viable option, it was West Ham United, would you advise him to stay at AZ?
2: I think he's outgrown AZ. I do, like, I did mention they're a European side, but they're not a competing at European level side. They're also not competing for Eredivisie titles. I think a better move for him might have been to a bigger club in the Eredivisie as opposed to going to West Ham. But if West Ham's your only option outside AZ, I think you're probably better biding your time, because a January move could prop up.
0: Well, there is another talented Irish striker who is on the move. In fact, he has moved.
2: Yeah, Miss Amelia, he has joined Lincoln City on loan for the season. Lincoln City back up into the Championship for this year. And he had a lot of clubs in for him. The Lincoln City chairman or director of football said that they have fended off over 30 clubs that were interested in bringing Miss Amelia to them. So this is an interesting move. Jack Moylan is on his way out of that club. He's going to Cardiff City to Brian Barry Murphy. Mm-hmm. they've got a joint management situation going on in Lincoln. So that's a very interesting story. But it does seem like Miss Amelia will get a lot of time for Lincoln. And again,
0: in the championship,
2: like, all depends on how much time he gets and what style of football Lincoln play. There's been countless stories now where Irish players who are talented go to the championship to a struggling squad and do not do well. So hopefully it's not the same for me.
0: At 9:12 a.m. it is time for the cash machine.
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2: Big one. Big one. We've got Vinnie Perth in studio. He's going to be looking back on tonight's games and also discussing the Tiernan Lynch situation. We've got Jack Carty, who retired.
0: Yeah.
2: We're going to do his retirement interview. He has been on the show since that. And another Mayo man has come out of his slumber.
0: Oh, yeah?
2: Ryan O'Donoghue.
0: Oh, wow.
2: I hope he still has a voice because he's been singing across the week. So we're going to be chatting to him tomorrow. And it's myself in the hot seat. So.
0: Oh, very good. Excellent. Yeah. Very exciting. Tune in at 7.30 a.m. tomorrow morning. In the meantime, our latest episode of You Had To Be There is upon us. It's with Andy Cantwell, the Irish comedian, brother of Tony, of course. You'll be very familiar with both Cantwells. He, of course, Andy Cantwell, behind those outstanding, amazing Stick to Football overlap videos. Hope you enjoy.
21: Yeah, you just have to be there.
22: You know, you had to be there.
23: It was just great to say, like, all right, I was there for that. You know what I mean?
21: You have to be there.
22: I wish I wasn't there.
21: You have to be there.
0: All right, you're very welcome to the latest episode of You Had To Be There, where we're starting to go sport adjacent with our guests. On that note, very much like to welcome, a very warm welcome to Andy Cantwell. Or was it Tony Cantwell? I can't remember which brother we got.
24: This time you've actually got the right Cantwell, so yeah.
0: This happened over the summer, didn't it? With your brother Tony.
24: Yeah, and everyone thought it was a bit because of the way he did it. He did it so just like, first of all, the way he accepted the compliment about him having sketches about football. He's like, you've managed to blend the world of comedy and football. He's like, thank you so much. Like, just any compliment. And I'd be the same. I'm like, yeah, thanks so much.
0: Tony retorted in such deadpan way, like that it was, I think you have the wrong brother there.
24: Yeah.
0: I think you meant my brother Andy.
24: And so many people thought it was like a bit.
0: It was just a bit the way he was performing it.
24: He was just such a pro. He was just like, hey, you've got the wrong guy there, but yeah, right guy this time.
0: But you are also a comedian heavyweight Cantwell in this country, or fast becoming so.
24: Yes, one of two.
0: Yeah,
24: the difference being is that I've never actually set foot on a stage, whereas he, I view him as an actual comedian, whereas like most of my sketches take place with just me alone in a room. And so even coming here is quite surreal because I'm normally just used to just messing around myself, you know, that sort of way. But yeah, it seems to work well.
0: Well, if people are watching these first couple of minutes, the first few seconds of this latest episode of You Had To Be There, and you're looking at Andy Cantwell and you think, he's familiar. I think I've seen him on my algorithm. But here's why you know Andy Cantwell. Take a look.
25: So he's gone, yeah, what would you be if you weren't a footballer? Or an I said a verge.
26: I've heard it before, but and really good, really good.
27: Just to join the club, Crouchy.
26: Crouchy.
27: What's that of a podcast?
25: Yeah,
1: Oh, I love it.
24: Oh, brilliant. It's a tough time though, isn't it? The whole losing your virginity age. I mean, I was a bit later actually than average. I was 26, but obviously I'm older now. I've had sex several times, but actually just a quick funny story about that, losing your virginity. So it wasn't happening for me. Like I said, I was in my mid twenties and I went to a singles night trying to meet someone, anyone. Got talking to a woman who was just way out of my league. And one thing led to another. We end up back at her place. She tells me to wait in the bed. She's going to go get changed. So I'm thinking, hello. So I'm sitting on the bed getting ready. And all of a sudden, she doesn't come back. But three huge men walk in. I'm thinking, hello, who are you lads? Who proceeded to rob me and beat the ever-loving shit out of me. It was a setup. She was in on it.
25: Oh, mate.
24: And here's the thing. They were so annoyed at how little money I had. They said they'd be back in 2 days for another $5,000. I did not have it. So I was forced to sell my late father's antique coin collection to pay them. Why did I sell those coins? He'd be fucking devastated. They were meant for my son. And I sold it to pay off a sex debt. Fuck. I'm so sorry, Dad. Anyway, sorry, I'm doing it again. The whole point of losing my virginity was paid the lads the money. I had a few quid left over. I thought, you know what, I'm just going to go to a lady of the night and get this taken care of. So she was not gentle, but she popped my cherry. And she gave me the clap.
7: This episode...
2: Oh God!
8: It's Gary's coming in straight away at the end. This episode of
24: I know. It makes it seem so official.
8: Why do they keep having him back?
24: I know. And why do they keep cutting me out? Is the big question. Because, but yeah, it's just become like this. I'm just saying, how can I make it as awkward as possible? And it's usually something about sex or something about it's something where it's just like what would actually really kill the buzz, you know.
8: It's definitely, I've realized lately, my favorite type of humor. It is, and it's funny because it coincides with, like, you know, the 25th anniversary of The Office, the original Office, the UK version. Saw Ricky Gervais going through old clips.
24: Yeah. I've seen that myself.
8: Yeah. And I was like, you know, it's like, this is incredible, you know, not even for its time. This is timeless.
24: Yeah.
8: And, I was always worried, was like, that type of humour, did it die out for people? But it's like, clearly not.
24: Oh, well, that's great to hear.
8: The amount of love you're getting increasingly. So this is like, you know, everyone shut up, my show is on. When you're laying the latest version of this comes on. I remember the first one you did of that, which I think is pinned on top of your Instagram
24: page.
8: Yeah,
24: the first one.
8: So you can find us on Andy Cantwell Instagram. And I remember when that was published and the amount of people who were sending it on to me. Or the amount of people I saw in the comments who were commenting as well. It's one of those ones that was like you felt to comment in the actual public comment section rather than even DM someone.
24: Yeah,
8: it was
24: like,
8: there's so many people I know in my life that would love this.
24: Yeah,
8: who
24: that's great.
8: Have no interest in sport whatsoever. But there's just something so great about it.
24: I always know if a sketch is doing well or going to do well is if I get like a WhatsApp, not something like on Instagram. If someone will message me, I'm like, that sketch was so funny. I'm like, all right, I've nailed it. I've nailed it.
8: So good.
24: If it goes off Instagram and someone's like, or, you know, someone calls or messages, I'm like, okay, I think I've got something there.
8: So like, I'd be fascinated now, like, how'd you put all that together? That must take a lot of time. Cause you have a job, don't you? You have like we've been trying to do this for months now.
24: It takes a while. And I've also got three kids. So yeah. I really don't care.
8: Unlike that version of you, you are actually a very happy person in real life. Everything actually is going well.
24: Yeah, relatively so. Yeah. it does take a while. Like the first one was kind of, first couple were kind of the quickest. And now I find the last few, like, oh, it's a couple of days worth of, like, not straight working, but of just like, usually the sort of go-to is if I can find something where there's like a big laugh, you know, where everyone on the show is laughing about something. And then there's just this slight like, oh, good. You know, like anywhere it's like the laugh dies down. I'm like, oh, I think I can get in there with something really awkward. So, like that with the crouchy one, like I was kind of thinking with the, cause I hadn't done one for a couple of, maybe a month or two before that. I was kind of like, oh, I don't know what I'll do with the next one. And then just when I seen Neville go, like, join the club, Crouchy, and, like, they're giving this slightly kind of awkward handshake. I was like, oh, that's great. I was like, straight away, I was like, okay, I've got something there.
8: Because it's like, the bigger the laugh in studio, the more of a calm down there is when the laughter stops.
24: Yeah, exactly. And it's kind of like, it's a guy who's just trying to just get in. He really wants to be liked by them. And, is slightly self-aware. Like, there's always a little bit where he's like, sorry, I'm doing it again.
8: And then he goes back.
24: Yeah. And then just keeps going and just get, but like, so like the one just there, or to be honest, all of them, where it's like, I'll edit because I can do a bit of editing. I kind of do that for work. And it does also help that in work, I've got like a big walled green screen. Because we do like professional training videos.
8: Yeah, so what do you do? What do you do for a living?
24: We do like professional training videos for like businesses and stuff like that and conferences and stuff like that. But the way they do it is they come in, they record their little session for the conference, and then I'll edit their slides in and I'll edit them and all that sort of stuff. But like most of the time, the stuff is just kind of sitting there. So if I'm either, I'll come in early or I'll go in on my break or something like that and just kind of set them all up and kind of do it that way. But when I'm actually editing it, it would be, I'll know what the main bit is. So like, what's the big laugh? And then I just kind of watch the episode through like Premiere Pro, you know, like the editing thing. And I'm just kind of going, and I'm literally just looking for reactions. You know what I mean? So I kind of, I'll be watching it and then I'm like, oh, I'll stop. Keane gave a little like, you know, or something like that. Or Neville's good for like, if I can get Neville being really sort of like, oh, you know, like, and it's normally if like Keane's saying something that he disagrees with, he's like, oh my God. Cause I love throwing that in where it's like, sorry, just one more. And then Gary's like, oh, he's still going sort of thing. But so I'll do that and I'll put the clips all together. So I'll have maybe about 2 minutes worth of clips. And then I just try and think of what's the most, embarrassing, awkward thing that I can say. And, so like there was one where it was, you know, Henrik Larsson was saying something about like, oh, that's what you English love to say. And then so I went in all anti-English because Roy's there and stuff like that, thinking that like Roy will have my back, but he's just as much like, you know, but yeah, so like I'd say maybe day one, I'll just get some clips together. Day two, I'll record my bit. And then maybe day three, I'll try and put them all together and try and find some like sound effects, like cutlery clinking, and
8: that was I saying too. We were playing that one. It was like that. Yeah. You can even hear it specifically. It's like a teaspoon falling, and it's just perfect for it.
24: Yeah.
8: So does the whole thing stem from? Because you are like a sport fan. Like this is not just a random show you're selecting. So were you a fan of Stick to Football for a long time, and then you thought the comedy part of your brain clicked into gear eventually?
24: Yeah, because I had done some stuff about, you know, Gary Neville's Huel ads, and I sometimes worry that I'm too Gary Neville adjacent with a lot of my comedy, because like I did one before that of like Gary Neville attempts stand up, and like maybe I should ease off the Gary Neville stuff for a while. But I did one where it's like he's doing a Huel ad, and I'm kind of like, Gary, what are you doing? You know, and that sort of stuff. So I've put myself in there just on a little one off scene, but the first one where it's like Keane's phone goes off and he's,
8: First one you have. Yeah, that's the one that's pinned on your Instagram. Yeah.
24: And, to be honest, I don't really know where it came from. I just kind of thought, oh, that'd be funny. And it's kind of like, I really didn't expect it to take off or anything like that. I've never really done like a continuous series and stuff. Yeah. Cause I'm always overthinking it, and I always think, oh, someone somewhere would be like, all right, give it a rest now. You know what I mean? But it's like, but then like there's a bunch of other people saying like, please do 100 of these, you know, sort of thing. So I try to kind of not do it too. But one, it takes so long, but I try and get like maybe one a month of those ones out, you know.
8: I was watching your first one again today, just before we started recording. I was out there, just off Grafton Street, and I was just laughing away to myself watching the phone. It was that first one where it's just the smaller things as well. Like we were laughing there at the cutlery falling when we were playing that clip. But that subtle thing is so good. But it's when you know, you've caught Roy with the phone call one that everyone can see.
24: Yeah.
8: And it just, everyone's laughing and like, you bastard. And it's just, I got you, you prick. You're going really into him.
24: But it's kind of like, I think it's like an exaggerated version of myself, because I'm not like, I'd be fairly just like a homebody, and I don't, you know, I go out with friends, but I generally like in a big group, like I couldn't just go straight in and kind of have like, just be straight in there with the banter. So like, I'm always slightly awkward anyway. So I just really dial that up. But like, it's just weird to think about it, because when I'm like, my thought process doing it every time is like, I don't think this is going to work, but I'll just record it anyway. And then I record and I'm like, I don't think that's that good, but I'll start editing and see. And then there's usually something in the edit where I'm like, oh, actually, I think I've got something there.
8: Yeah.
24: You know, that sort of stuff.
8: Do you check it with anyone before you put it out?
24: No. No. Well, my, I was going to say girlfriend, but we're together 20 years and we have 3 kids. So, my future wife, as I say, she would kind of, I'd kind of bounce the ideas off her and stuff like that. She always tells me to go in like extra harder than I probably actually do. But I generally don't like to, I like to just do it myself and not, because if one person, like if I say like, I think this is a good bit there, and if I show them in advance and they don't really laugh or something, then I'd be like, ah, that's actually, yeah, it's terrible. I'm not going to do that.
8: Yeah.
24: So I like to just have it in a vacuum and just.
8: So when you posted the first one and, you know, you finally pressed publish and you put the phone down or whatever, equivalent.
24: Yeah.
8: Were you nervous about where you're like, oh, because you thought like this actually could be really big, or do you just publish it and forget about it?
24: I definitely wouldn't forget about it. I'd be looking at it just to see. I'd kind of know within the first few minutes, I'm like, is this going to be good or is this going to be really good? And I suppose like I wouldn't be nervous. I'd be nervous if it actually just flops or something like that, because it's kind of, I don't know, I got a weird thing in my head, because the first like 4 or 5 videos that I ever made got like millions of views. So it was kind of like, it's a weird starting point to start off viral and then dealing with, you know, and I'm sure people who's stuck on like 200 views would be like, oh, poor you. But you know, like, so I'd kind of have to make my peace with, okay, not everything is going to go viral. Just if you think it's funny, just stick it out there. So I've gotten a lot better at that. So I kind of knew the first one. I was like, you know what? I'm happy with that. I think that's pretty funny. And then, but I didn't plan on making a second or third or whatever. It's just that the first one did so well. But it's definitely the one that people like, you know, if I ever get stopped, like, oh, I love the overlap stuff. but then it becomes a thing of, I'll post a non-overlap video and all the comments like, do another overlap one. Like, yeah, all right.
8: what were the first 4 or 5 videos that went huge at the very start?
24: So I would do like, these lip syncs to Martin Tyler's, videos.
8: Which were amazing.
24: To do a liberal. Thanks very much. But I didn't realize I'd kind of stumbled into like this narrative already, because I was kind of, I wasn't really like, I obviously follow Liverpool, but I wasn't on like football Twitter or football Instagram or anything like that, only since the videos kind of started getting popular. And I didn't realize there was this whole thing of like, oh, a lot of people really don't like Martin Tyler's, you know, commentary on Liverpool. To be honest, like, I mean, he just kind of was old and is, you know, didn't have the same, you know, stuff that he had in the 80s or 90s. But there was a video where I think Liverpool were playing Southampton.
8: Mm-hmm.
24: And I think Liverpool were losing, and Minamino got an equaliser. And it was just the way he just kind of goes, oh, it's 1-1. And it was just like that, like genuinely sounded devastated. And like, I'd never thought to put out a video or anything like that. I just kind of thought, you know what? I'll stick it. I'll do something real quick while I was supposed to be working. And, I'll stick it out on TikTok because I've got like 8 followers on TikTok. And I was like, I just really want my brother to say that's funny because he was one of my 8 followers. And I was like, okay, I won't feel too like
8: if Tony approves, is it?
24: But yeah, like if Tony or you know, 1 or 2 other mates, and I'm like, if they like it or say it's funny, I'm like, okay, then I've done my job. But then I just checked it again. I was like, oh, it's got like 100 likes. Oh, it's got like 1,000 views. And then it just kind of kept going and going. So I kind of did a few of those, and they all did really well. So yeah, just kind of started from there.
8: I love the Andy Townsend and Ali McCoy's going through the 4-4 zoo. The zoo animals one.
24: Oh yeah.
8: And it's a gaff party at 4 in the morning with the music in the background.
24: But there's
8: perfect.
24: One, my favorite one of those is the one where, I mean, like, and like, Ali McGuice is great, and he actually likes my stuff a lot, especially the overlap stuff, where he's talking about, a snake versus a mongoose. Do you ever see that clip?
8: Yes.
24: And just the line where he's like, do you know something? I'm saying mongoose, but it's a mongoose-like creature. It might be the mongoose, in fact. And it's just the way, like, that mongoose-like creature is just so funny. And so, I kind of realized, like, the lip sync ones do really, like, I'm a lot happier with them when I've nailed the thing, because then I can kind of mess around with it. But like, I can tell looking back on once, like, I didn't quite have that, you know, where I'm hanging on, just trying to remember the bits where does it go or at that moment and all that sort of stuff.
8: Yeah.
24: But if I know it, like, so I'm not, like, I'll generally, what I'll do is I'll just get the audio and I'll just listen to it on the way to work because it's a long enough drive, and I'll just listen to it and think a little bit, oh, maybe I could do that when he says that or something like that. And then usually by the time I get to work, it's I kind of have it.
8: You know? I don't know how interested people out there are and how the sausage is made, but I find all the like preparation process really interesting,
24: yeah.
8: Especially with things that resonate with people so much. So it's a real, it's really laborious. Like it takes up a lot of time doing these videos, I imagine, because of the finished product. There's so much editing involved.
24: Yeah, the overlap for sure. Like I think I'm a better editor than I am like performer. Do you know what I mean? Like I need to be really envious of people like my brother or like other comedians who can just literally whip out a phone and just be.

0: Yeah, I think you're right there.
1: Do you know, I kind of just thought, like, because of the people I liked was just like, oh, they're just so funny, just whipping out a phone and doing something. And I just, I don't know why I thought there was some kind of, like, faux pas against, like, effort. Do you know what I mean? It's weird now thinking about it, but at the time...
0: You quickly got over that.
1: Yeah. And once I started doing well, then I was like, yeah, great.
0: Helps so much.
1: Effort,
0: yeah.
1: I need to put the effort in, so yeah.
0: So are you aware of whether the Stick to Football crew are familiar with these videos?
1: Yeah, I think... Well, I heard from a producer from The Overlap a couple of months ago, and he was like, hi, it's, I can't remember what his name was, I'm a producer at The Overlap. He's like, first of all, we love your videos and we share them in our WhatsApp groups all the time. I was like, no way. So like the lads do see them and all that. But like Carragher shared a few, and I think Ian Wright's commented on a couple of them. So they're definitely aware of them. But I just wonder, like, what do they think? Like, you know what I mean? Especially Roy or something like that. Like, I could just see him like, do you know what I mean? But, cause I was going to go on the, the fan debate when Ireland were doing the, qualifiers a couple of months ago, and it was like a World Cup qualifier special. And he said, we'd love to have you on fan debate. And also, if you want, you can use the Stick to Football studio for your next sketch. I was like, and so I was freaking out. I was like, yeah, like great, like unbelievable. And then literally I was about to leave for about an hour, later, and like on the actual day, and I got a message saying, obviously with everything going on in the world, the show has been cancelled and all that. I was like, and I don't know what's going on. So I was like, what is it, World War III? What's going on? And I checked, and that was like the whole like Trump, Israel, Iran, there was loads of flights that weren't going or something like that. And I was like, ah, shite. So it didn't happen. So I'm kind of, it'd be nice to like get another chance to go back and to.
0: I'm waiting for the day that they invite you on the show proper.
1: I would love that. But then, like, I'd be so starstruck that I would just be there polite and just be like, you know, like, I would just be like, I would not, like, unless I have a really pre-arranged sort of thing with them, I'd be like, yeah, like, that would just be me the whole time.
0: Are you playing anyone in particular there? Is it the same character every time in your head? It's the same person?
1: Yeah, there's some sort of jumps you have to make, because in one sketch he talks about how he can never have kids, and then the other sketch is how his kids don't want to know him. So you have to kind of make some jumps there. Yeah, it's not quite, it doesn't quite sink.
0: I love this guy. I want to give him a hug.
1: I know. I do too. But yeah, no, it seems like, I mean, certain stuff seems to do well, but especially if I can stop and like, to be like even in the last one, like, oh, I'm so sorry, Dad. You know, and there'd be a proper, cause that was my issue with the last one. I was like, I don't think it's awkward enough. Like, I'm just talking and everyone getting reactions, where it's like, I really needed there'd be just no talking, nothing, just dead air, just be like, oh, I'm so sorry, Dad.
0: Because I think with each passing one, it's like, they're warming to your character. Like, they do nod along a lot at the start. Like, they really want this to work out, the story. Yeah. And then you can see the moment you lose Roy and
1: or like at the start, or like one or two, like where you have, like, I was thinking of doing one where it's like, new guy at The Overlap is the best crack ever. And like everything he says, everyone's laughing at, but then he kills it at the end or something like that. Oh,
0: that's
1: so
0: also great.
1: So
0: great.
1: I might do that one.
0: That's a great
1: pitch. But yeah, that's the plan.
0: So going back, like, where does this all come from? So is yourself and Tony growing up, who's older?
1: I am. So you're 2 years older.
0: 2 years between you.
1: Yeah.
0: So are ye, this is obviously Tony Cantwell we're talking about, as in Andy's brother, and two increasingly big comedians, comic performers.
1: Nice. I'll take that.
0: In Ireland and social media and beyond. So is this a whole thing where growing up you're making each other laugh and you're very close and all that?
1: Yeah, really close. And we grew up watching a lot of the same things. We watched The Office. That'd probably be a big influence on us. And a lot of UK comedy of, like, you know, Blackadder and, you know, Rowan Atkinson and a few things like that. But like, he, like, well before he got famous, like, I'd always say, like, he's the funniest guy I've ever known. Like, just would make me laugh all the time. And yeah, we just have a very similar kind of sense of humor. And like at the start, when he first started actually putting out videos, he'd sometimes, if he wasn't sure about it, he would send them to me and be like, is that funny? And I'd be like, yeah, that's, like, please post this. And then when I started, I'd do the same thing. I'm like, I just need one other person. So at the start, it was definitely with him. And I'm like, is that good? Can I post that? He's like, please post that, you know, because he was just so unsure at the start.

0: So yeah, we're like, it's kind of like we have a bit of a hive mind between the two of us, where it's kind of like, I know exactly what he's thinking when he's doing something and vice versa. But kind of like, what's the word? Irish twins? Is that the word?
1: Yeah. But yeah, like very close in age.
0: Yeah, close-ish.
1: Yeah.
0: But yeah, so it's kind of a bit like that.
1: So was he kind of destined for the life he now lives? Was it one of those things?
0: Oh yeah.
1: Because did he work in sales or something in London?
0: He worked in sales.
1: Yeah.
0: He was, I mean, by his own admission, terrible at all the jobs that he had. But yeah, so he lived in London for a while and then came back, and then his Clongowes video kicked off, which is quite interesting that the two, you know, like the one where he's doing the soft drink. So it's kind of interesting that like we both kind of started from one video just going mad viral and just kind of taking it from there, I suppose.
1: So when you started resonating with people, how was it in comparison to, say, Tony's journey of increasing fame? Like, was he able to help you out of it?
0: Yeah, like, I suppose, like, because, like, he'd be a lot more social than me, he would, you know, meet people and all that sort of stuff, whereas I generally am not that social. So, like, it really is just me in a room, and then I'll post it, and if people, and I'll see, oh yeah, that did good, that's great. But even something like this, I'm like, I'm just so used to just being on my own. You know what I mean? This seems like I'm a real fish out of water. Like, there's more than one camera here. There's, you know, all this sort of stuff. But, yeah, he would sort of give me advice, or I would ask him if I'm struggling with something, or even at the start where I was like, if something doesn't do that well, of like, how do you actually deal with that? Cause I'd be, and like, even though like if I was talking to someone else about it, I would say, I would give them the right advice. I'm like, you can't be putting your, you know, worth into numbers, and you can't be doing this.
1: Yeah,
0: and you can't react to negative feedback, cause that's just people who are miserable themselves. And you know, all that sort of stuff, like, on paper, but when you're actually in it, I'm like, oh, like the odd time I'd be like, oh, I didn't really like that. Mm. It's like, I would think in my head, like, you know, like, but you know what that is, like, yeah, still though, you know. So like, he would help me with that sort of stuff. I'm like, why is someone going to say that?
1: Yeah.
0: Or, you know, that sort of stuff. But to be honest, I've been quite lucky. I don't get like,
1: no,
0: but also I noticed that the algorithms are very good at hiding negative stuff. Like, it seems like they just know, like, YouTube or Instagram, not so much Twitter, but where it'll be kind of like, you have to really scroll to the very bottom and go see more and keep scrolling, see more, and then whatever the real hate is there.
1: Instagram tried to protect you with see hidden comments.
0: Yeah.
1: Yeah, that section.
0: So a lot
1: like,
0: of that.
1: I might click on it. Let's see what it says. Oh, no, I should never have done that.
0: It's like, this is a huge mistake.
1: Yeah.
0: So generally, to be honest, like, whatever I see is actually quite nice. So it's actually grand.
1: We should get into your list, right? So the key difference between yourself and Tony, is it fair to say, is that you are the sport fan.
0: Yes.
1: In the family.
0: Yes. Yeah.
1: As Tony found out when he was on RTE.
0: And the funny thing is, I was actually asked to go on that show as well. So
1: I thought that they would have got you on that show.
0: They knew, like, and the only reason I said no was because it was in Cork at like 5 a.m. And Tony just happened to be in Cork anyway. So I was kind of like, no, I'm not going to go to Cork for it. So, that's what I thought was extra weird about it. Cause I was like, well, they know that's not me. I've already said, you know, but, yes, I'd be the sports fan. He does have a little bit of interest in Liverpool, but, he wouldn't know his arse from his elbow now, if you don't mind me saying. Wouldn't be able to tell you three players.
1: That was delivered very similarly to said brother.
0: Yeah.
1: That like? Your list here is, I would describe it as eclectic.
0: I was so, like, because the whole premise of this, right, is like five sporting events that you
1: attended.
0: Yeah. And I don't attend that much.
1: That's fine.
0: Sporting events. So I'm really having to pull from my own amateur sporting moments.
1: Well, the first one I think has actually been entered before, so it is mainstream.
0: Oh,
1: yeah.
0: Great.
1: So this is the 2019, I think, really famous meeting between Liverpool and Manchester City. Is this the real high quality, low scoring game?
0: Yes. So this was the year Liverpool won the league. I'm a Liverpool fan.
1: Mm-hmm.
0: And it was because I think the year before, my memory's awful, but as I recall, the year before, Man City won the league by like a point, or it was something like that.
1: And both finished on an outrageous number of points, isn't it?
0: Yeah, like, would win the league any other year.
1: That's the one, yeah.
0: And so we went to Liverpool to watch that match, and it was just, I mean, them at their absolute full flow, you know, where it was like, that was the Fabinho stunner from 25, 30 yards. And there was a really good header from Salah, from Robertson. But it was just, I mean, it really felt like Liverpool were going to win the league after that. It was like the atmosphere was amazing. Liverpool was amazing. You know, went to Beatles Museum and the Cavern and all that sort of stuff. Big Beatles fans. So it was just, it was honestly one of the best days of my life, because it was just, it was that, there was nice dinner, there was going to the match, and it was, yeah, just the atmosphere. Like, I'd never been to Anfield that night. Do you know what I mean? I'd gone when I was a bit younger.
1: Yeah.
0: And I was just blown away. I was just, wow. Like, it was insanely good.
1: What about the Andoni Iriola era?
0: Do you know, I'm excited. I was all on, you know, slot for a good while until he kind of like, you know, there was just, I don't know what it was when it was press conferences. I felt like I was being gaslit by Arne Slot, because it was kind of like, he'd be doing a press conference and he would tell you something is the case, so that's not the case, or he would tell you that you're wrong, like, you know, we're seeing this problem, like, no. And I would just be like, yes, we are. And I kind of like, it was so weird, because you'd never have a manager coming in and just winning the league. But by the end of Slot, I was just, and I'm a very optimistic Liverpool fan, but by the end I was like, oh, shut up, will you? Do you know what I mean? And I was just, because I felt like I was going mad. You just keep seeing, I know you asked me about Iriola and I haven't mentioned him yet, but I kept seeing the same, like, 15 performances. Like, why aren't they running? Why is it the same? How can he not fix this? It's the same problem every time. So by the end I was kind of like, you know, Even like a week before, I was like, no, the club are behind Arne Slot, and I kind of made my peace. I was like, all right. And then just out of nowhere, it's like, he sacked. Like, so I was kind of, I thought it was the right time, and I think Iriola will be good. I think he kind of fits the mold a lot more. There's still a bit of an issue with certain players, and we have a lot of, like, holes in defence and all that sort of stuff.
1: It's a testy pre-season, it seems, at the moment.
0: Yeah, there was some bust up with Curtis Jones and Szoboszlai and stuff like that. So I was like, all right, you'll have to straighten that out.
1: Yeah.
0: And I don't know if I'm really big on the Barcola thing, or Barcola, I don't know.
1: Yeah.
0: But like,
1: the link, yeah.
0: Because I'm kind of like, well, one, he's a left winger and we really need a right winger. Yeah. And we have plenty on the left. And also, like, the fee that they're talking, 170 odd million. I'm like, and I was saying, I don't know if this is loser talk, but like, if you give me the option of spend 170 on Barcola and then see what happens with the rest of the squad, or give me the hottest prospect of the championship for 25 million. I'm like, I really think I would go with that option and have money to spare on the other positions, because I think Iriola would be the man to get something out of a player like that. Mm. Whereas I don't think Slot would have been. Do you know what I mean? So I'd like to see something like that. Like, I think Munoz is a good sign, and I think, you know.
1: Would you re-sign Mo Salah if he remains unattached?
0: No, I don't think so. I think it's time. And I think, like, it was a weird, bittersweet, you know, because he didn't have the best season, and I don't think he really got on with Slot. He had the big bust up after one of the matches. But it was kind of like, I didn't even like the stuff I was shouting at the TV about Mo Salah. I'm like, don't try and dribble past someone, because you can't do that anymore. Don't, you know, like, and it was like a different player. But it sounds so blasphemous to say, because he's been, I mean, literally, we'll get in the all-time 11.
1: I was going to ask you that next, actually. Is he yours? Is he your, like, lifetime?
0: Yeah, I think
1: 11?
0: So.
1: On his records alone, isn't
0: it? Yeah, on his numbers. Like, yeah. I think you'd have to put him in. And, you know, he had a good, what? Eight years, and then maybe the last year not as much, but he's been fantastic. I see talks, murmurings of Trent coming back.
1: Yes, I see that
0: to right back, which I don't know about.
1: It's kind of a Michael Owen thing, isn't it? Like, 1 year in Madrid and you come back, except in his case he went to Newcastle and he wanted desperately to go back to Liverpool.
0: Yeah. You know. And like, so I mean, Owen's a whole other chapter by himself, but I just think it never really works out when a player comes back, despite how romantic it would be. Like, when Fowler came back, when Dalglish came back, like, there were some good moments, but generally it doesn't.
1: I'm big on that too. I'd be the exact same as you. I'd be saying on this show fairly frequently, it's like, Didier Drogba had the perfect ending first time around at Chelsea when he got the penalty to win the Champions League against Bayern Munich.
0: Yeah.
1: And then he came back a few years later. I think he like won the league. Didn't he win the league in 2015 with Chelsea? I think he did. So it was still great on paper, but it just doesn't feel as special. I'm totally on your side there.
0: It's not quite the same. Yeah. You know what I mean? It just doesn't quite work. And as much as I would love, like having said that, I people will roll their eyes when I say this. I loved Darwin Nunez at Liverpool. And I know he's shy. And I know he'd score the goals he shouldn't score and he'd miss
1: His technique was sometimes outrageous.
0: Yeah. I mean, like, unbelievable. But like, there was something about him that just made me love watching him and watching Liverpool. So when there was talk of him coming back a couple of months ago, I was like, please, like, completely throwing away all my, principles and morals. I'm like, bring him back. We need him back. But I can blow real hot and cold on that, to be honest.
1: Your second entry, also quite mainstream. So it's McGregor against Brandao, the first UFC fight in Dublin. And Andy, this just feels like a lifetime ago, doesn't it? Because
0: 2014, wasn't it?
1: Yeah, it was 2014, yeah.
0: Yeah.
1: Is this when he had Joe.E on his
0: yes, arse? Yeah, that's the one.
1: And it's obviously, you know, we can say whatever we want about, you know, what became of Conor McGregor and all that. So naturally enough, this country, a lot of people in this country don't talk about him that much anymore.
0: No.
1: And that is also completely fine.
0: So.
1: Yeah. But back then we are talking about a completely different time.
0: I have to say, like, I really liked him back in the day. And it's like, it's not at all the same now. I feel quite the opposite about him now. Yeah. But I thought he was really inspiring at the time, right up to the Aldo fight. I thought he was really inspiring, and whatever happened, fame and everything else, just, but the big thing about that card as well was just the amount of Irish fighters who won.
1: Yeah, it was a great night.
0: That's
1: overall.
0: The thing, it was a great night for Irish MMA, and like, traditionally, you know, like Irish MMA was not, like, Irish fighters didn't generally do great in the UFC, so it was like this whole night, I think it was Paddy Houlihan and Carl Pendred, Neil Seary. There was a few of them who just, and they all won, and some spectacular submissions and stuff like that. And it just really kind of, it seemed like it was just a really great night for Irish martial arts.
1: You know, would you be like a fighting fan, boxing and MMA? Would it generally
0: just
1: be
0: MMA.
1: Your thing?
0: I have no interest in boxing at all.
1: Isn't it? The difference
0: I know.
1: In the two.
0: And I don't know why that is.
1: Yeah.
0: I started watching the UFC when Brock Lesnar had his first UFC fight.
1: Oh, are you a wrestling fan?
0: Yeah, I was a wrestling fan. I'm not so much anymore, but I was a big wrestling fan back in the day.
1: And we must have the same time we'd be the fan, right? The Attitude Era around then.
0: Yeah. I mean, just, I did a massive rewatch of it recently.
1: When they put everything on Netflix, I was going back on it. I've been trying to tell the young people in here about, you don't know what it's like, the Attitude Era.
0: It's just, and I'd be showing my daughter, like, you know, Austin coming in on the beer truck and jumping over the security and clothesline and Vince and those sort of shots that he'd have. And like, she couldn't get over what she was watching. I'm like, it was so good back then. It was so good. But even like then, like, the one thing I noticed watching back the Attitude Era was the quality of matches were actually really poor.
1: There's a whole podcast about that, actually.
0: Really?
1: It was like, it's totally romanticized, that whole period, because we're so nostalgic for it. So I asked the question, like, were we just children, or was it actually amazing?
0: No, it wasn't amazing. There was a lot of slugging going on. And I kind of, like, I would watch it. I remember, like, a few years later, I kind of got back into it, and I was watching, you know, where it was like CM Punk and John Cena and all this sort of stuff. And it was really good again. Like, the quality of match were really good. Daniel Bryan and all these sort of people. I was like, the quality of match were really good. And then when I went back and watched the Attitude Era stuff, I would be like, what is this?
1: Slower, isn't it?
0: Really slow. And it's just punching and kicking. Like, it's just, you know. And then anyway, Brock Lesnar was great in it. So when he started in the UFC, I was like, all right, I'll check out this UFC, because my mate was trying to get me to watch it all the time. And I literally watched every one since that one. But,
1: oh, really? So to this day?
0: Yeah, like, I went off it for a while because it kind of, I don't know, it's a questionable company, you know, in general, at the, you know, where they're very, like, they've Trump ringside and all this sort of stuff, and I'm just, I'm like, okay. But, you know, generally it's, you know, I just like to watch MMA, but well, I don't know what it is about boxing, Katie Taylor, I feel, is a real blind spot, like, I know she's great, I watch her highlights and stuff like that, but I just don't ever tune in for anything like that, you know. But yeah, for MMA and the Irish one, I kind of thought, yeah, that was a real pivotal moment.
1: This may be the first You Had to Be There that we've done. We've done a series for 4.5 years now that has subsections within the five choices. So that was section one. We'll call it mainstream professional sport.
0: Yeah, the only stuff I've been at, yeah.
1: Entry number three is under the headline, My Own Sporting Moments.
0: Yeah, that's right.
1: So this is number three, is hitting a flying armbar in a tournament. Place went wild.
0: Yep, that's pretty much it. So, I mean, like, that was one thing about the UFC is that it got me into jiu-jitsu. And when I moved...
1: Oh, I thought it was football. Oh, yeah, okay.
0: And when I moved down to Arklow, I joined the jiu-jitsu place. Shout out to Arklow Jiu-Jitsu. And, but this is the thing, like, in actual proper... like IBJJF tournaments, I did terribly every time, where I would get like, I'd get bronze in a three-man category. And because it cost 90 quid to enter, like, well, I'm keeping the medal. So like, I have these medals that I'm like, they mean nothing to me, but they're so impressive looking. But this armbar that I hit was in like the club's like local Christmas competition. And, I was a white belt at the time. But it, you know, the only reason I put it in is because it's one of the very few moments where, like, I did something and, like, the whole place went mental. You know what I mean? And it was, like, it was a real pivotal, like, sort of moment, because I was against the guy. I was a white belt and he was a blue belt. And whatever position we were in, I just seen his arm was kind of hanging there. And a move that I've never attempted before or since. I thought... you know what I'm going to do? And like this had like, you know, a bunch of like higher belts, people I like were coming to the club to watch this like internal sort of, I mean, no, very low stakes, you know, where I thrive, to be honest. And it was, anyway, his arm was kind of just hanging out like that. And I thought, I'm going to flip around his back and we'll both flip over and I'll do it. And I remember I just went for it. I mean, I landed with a thud as well, like on my back. And I just remember the crowd just being like, oh, and then when I got the arm and he tapped, everyone's like, and everyone's kind of running over and sort of stuff. I just remember thinking, like, well, this is the best moment of my life. And
1: understandably, yeah. So. And the way you described it there, it was, I can see it. Yeah,
0: it was just, yeah, it was just one of those moments, because like some nobody white belt, and at the time beating a blue belt was like, you know, that's the next one up. So I was like, well, this is just kill me now. This is the greatest moment of all time.
1: And did your jiu-jitsu career continue after that? Did you progress through the belts?
0: Not quite. I was kind of, that was enough for me.
1: Retired on a high.
0: I got to blue belt, and as anyone who does jiu-jitsu will tell you, if you hit blue belt, you kind of know it all.
1: Yeah.
0: So you can kind of feel free to quit.
1: So like yourself and Jonah Hill, big on jiu-jitsu.
0: Did you see that? And it was it's the least person who does jiu-jitsu mindset.
1: Yeah.
0: I was like, you know, I was like, it's like, call me the fat kid from Superbad. I'll mess you up. And like, that's not like, you know, that's the attitude of someone who really doesn't do anything like that. Like, the whole thing is
1: thing about Jonah Hill is like, I really like his movies. Like, I think he's a really good actor.
0: I think so too.
1: Moneyball's one of my favorite movies ever, and Moneyball's, he's a big role in that, right? And then you see the real life version of him. It's like, totally different guy.
0: Wolf of Wall Street was the worst thing that's happened to him. I'm like, I mean, Superbad is amazing. Like, I love Superbad so much, and I love all those like early teen comedies that he was in. And I think he's great in Wolf of Wall Street. And I think he's clearly got something about the weight, because he's, you know, he's kind of been up and down and all this sort of stuff. But I don't know, like, it was just a real, very anti martial arts sort of, as if, I mean, me, the martial arts guru, of course, saying so, but yeah, it just seemed very like, that's not
1: In the world of celebrity, you have the axis of jiu-jitsu participants is the attitude of Jonah Hill, and then the attitude of yourself and Tom Hardy. There's a Tom Hardy video going around, it was like, well, that's the actual mentality.
0: Yeah, Tom Hardy will show up to a tournament and not, I think he had a fake name at one point, just to get, you know, the experience of working in a tournament. And plus, the more you do it, the more you know how you really wouldn't mess anyone up on the street. Like, you know that, like, you know, okay, you can handle yourself to a certain degree, but against anyone who would know slightly more or is bigger or stronger than you, like, you know, doesn't really work that way.
1: All right, to wrap up, number four, scoring 3 goals in 3 games in 6 year sports day.
0: This has got to be the most bottom of the barrel episode that you've done. I mean, I've got 2 proper events and I'm really pulling, and it's just wait till we get to number 5. But,
1: I just read it there. Anyway, let's talk about number 4 first.
0: You know, the only thing for me, this is what I thought in my head people were going to be like, because at the time in school, I was like, I was into rock music and I had long hair and I had black nail polish, and I kind of thought, like, everyone's going to be thinking, this hippie can't play. And it's like, so it's just 3 games, 3 goals. Like, you know, that's kind of it, really. And I kind of,
1: what were the goals like?
0: One was a penalty, tucked it in the corner. Still remember that. That's a bit sad. And, Don't remember the other two, I'll be honest with you. But my thought was people on the sidelines would be like, who's this? Who's this hippie? You know, I had a hairband, headband. I thought that was kind of cool. And I thought like they are going to go. Nobody cares. No one even noticed because there's 100 matches going on at the same time. But I remembered it. And I don't have many sporting achievements. So that's going in at number four.
1: And finally, number five.
0: Mm-hmm.
1: A hilarious moment at a funeral. Sounds like something on a TV show.
0: Nothing to do with sport at all. But it was one of those moments where I'm like, I can't believe that. It seemed like something out of a TV show. So basically, my father-in-law's mother died. And she'd been ill for a while and all that sort of stuff. And we were at the funeral. And they're bringing the casket out of the hearse. And it's just a young fella at the end. And he slips as he's... unloading it, and the casket drops on the ground, and it's a big bang. Like everyone's like, oh! You know, like I thought it was going to open up, and but the problem was that he was like, he was literally hanging on, like he almost fell into the grave, and he's hanging on to the casket to try and get himself back up so he wouldn't fall in, and like he went like I felt so bad for him, he went like so red and all this. And it was like a real sort of like, oh, all the murmurings. I just heard a voice in the back going like, my father-in-law's name is Derek. The voice just gone, nearly got a 2-for-1 there, Derek. And everyone just burst out laughing and just completely changed the mood of the whole day. I mean, it was still sad. It's a funeral. But I remember thinking like, what a perfectly timed line to deliver. It's like something you'd see in a sitcom or something like that.
1: Yeah, this is like when they let Dougal do a funeral in Father Ted.
0: Yeah.
1: This is the real life version of that story.
0: Yeah, the coffin falling alone was like something I'd never seen before, but just it was such an Irish, like it's a real example that I'd give of like Irish humor or Irish culture, you know.
1: Perfect.
0: To someone who's not, because like that's just like a little joke just to totally cut through the tension and to, you know, everyone's back and laugh. Well, not laughing, it was a funeral, but yeah, that's my number five of you had to be there.
1: Andy Cantwell's you had to be there. One last one before I go. Would you do a collab with Tony?
0: I'd love to. Yeah, I would.
1: Good.
0: We did an ad a couple of months ago.
1: Yeah,
0: and that was the first thing that we done. But I'd love to, and I think he'd love to too. I think it's just getting the time to, like, you know, he has family and we live kind of far away and stuff like that. But we definitely like would kind of love to do it. I find my problem is that, like, because I see other people online who have like. They have a whole list of sketches they want to do. Like, I don't have that. I've got a blank slate every time. I'm like, after each sketch, I'm like, well, that's it. The well's run dry. So I don't really have a bunch of ideas. I'm like, we could do that together. Or we could do that. I'm like, I've got nothing until inspiration strikes. So if it does and we're somehow near each other, then yeah, absolutely.
1: Andy, that was class. Thanks so much for coming in.
0: Thanks for having me.
1: Andy Cantwell, you had to be there.
2: You had to be there.
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7: All right, you're very welcome along to our Saturday panel this afternoon. Our panel today, Father Ted, co-creator Arthur Matthews, economist and broadcaster David McWilliams, and the football correspondent of the Irish Times, Emmett Malone. We're here to talk about Ireland and football tournaments. Euro 88 happened against a fairly grim backdrop, a particularly bad time in Northern Ireland with the SAS killing 3 IRA members in Gibraltar in March, followed by unparalleled attacks and murder at 2 subsequent funerals. Italian 90, slightly different, slightly more confident Ireland with a team peopled by true blue dubs, a Corkman, a Donegal man who found his fame in Glasgow, and the children and grandkids of emigrants. And by USA 94, well, all was changed. We were supposed to be there. There was obviously unparalleled amounts written and spoken about 2002 and all that. Maybe we won't mention that just yet. And then 2012, well, that was supposed to be the birth of a new generation of Ireland fans travelling and taking their shoes off for the boys in green. It all seems so very important. Why do football tournaments matter so much to Ireland? That's what we're talking about. Cheers for coming in today, lads.
8: Okay. Cheers, sure. Thanks for having us.
7: Does football matter to you, David? Does it matter?
8: Hugely, yeah, hugely. It always has. I, you know, I've been playing football and pathetically, I still do, Ger, which is kind of sad at nearly 50 odd. But and in actual fact, Emmett and I were on a fantastically average, mediocre schoolboy team.
9: Not the way I remember it
8: many years ago.
9: Think of yourself.
8: But yeah, I've played it all my life and watched it all my life, and I am particularly enthralled when the national team play on the big stage. Something odd happens to me, and I turn into that lunatic roars at the telly, and if I was only on the pitch myself, all would be great.
7: Yeah,
8: but yeah, no, it means a lot to me, and I think it's for most people, most men in Ireland, I think would probably share the same weakness.
7: Yeah, Arthur.
10: Yes, I. When I was a kid, I started collecting football stickers, and that I think that might have got me into football. But then, when was that? 1970-71. Johnny Giles was a big hero of mine. I was a Leeds fan at the time. I loved the World Cup and the European Championships, and maybe they're the time when I'm at my happiest. Either that or when I'm drunk, or both. I can be both at the same time.
9: Seems there's a fair bit of overlap.
10: But I do love, I always watch every game in the tournaments live.
7: What's the first one you remember?
10: Well, I should remember 1970, but it's a bit vague. So I'd have to say 1974 in Germany. That was great. And like, before the last World Cup, BBC 4 showed all the official World Cup films.
7: Yeah, they're great.
10: They're great, yeah. Some of them are slightly less official than others. But they're really good, like, you know, it's very nostalgic. So, I'm looking forward to the Euros. But, it's very important to me.
7: Yeah. Mm. Emma, you've obviously dedicated a large portion of your adult life to working in football, so I guess football's important
9: to you? Yeah, it is. It's a living to me, I guess. So, like, first and foremost, it puts food on the table.
7: I'm glad you said yes to that. This would have been an hour-long counselling session.
9: Company, so we've moved on from the stage where fags were putting the food on the table. Football's very important to me that way. But it's hugely important to me outside of it. I mean, you know, I didn't get into being a football journalist completely by accident. It was important to me beforehand, as David mentions. We played on a Dock United team as 10, 11, 12 year olds many moons ago. At that stage, I remember Paul McGrath was at the club at the time, and I remember looking up to him hugely. We all kind of, you know, were very excited about the kind of, you know, the way that everybody talked about him being a future star. But right through my, you know, through my teens, we used to go to the Ireland games at that stage, selling programmes.
8: Gave us an insight into how the FAI was run.
9: I remember the first day we went and sold programmes in Lansdowne Road, and we arrived back and we had whatever unsold programmes we had, you know, under one arm, and all the money that we'd collected in our pockets, and it was a big box, and we were just supposed to throw both into this box completely without any kind of accountability for
8: compliance
9: or anything like that. And it was a very early insight into how the FAI operated, you know. As an 11-year-old, I remember thinking, surely there's a better way than this, you know. But yeah, all through my teens, kind of going to games in Lansdowne Road whenever I could, and following football abroad. But you know, right up to now, I mean, I go on a fair few trips. I'm lucky enough to follow the Irish team. I've been to quite a few major championships, but it would be rare, if not exceptional, for me to go anywhere on holiday or abroad or whatever without trying to make it along to a local game, or you know, or if there's no game on, like kind of climbing over a wall and having to look at a ground, or
10: When I moved to London, I decided to go to look at Spurs ground just to see. So I walked for ages and I found it, and then I thought, wow, that looks great. It's like nothing we have in Ireland. It's much better. Then I discovered it actually wasn't White Hart Lane. It was some kind of Greyhound stadium. But it still looked better than anything we had in Ireland.
9: I lived in London for a bit and moved around, and tended to live near football stadiums. Not more by accident than by design, but lived near White Hart Lane at one stage, right around the corner from Wembley Stadium at one stage. And it was great, but
8: God, like the ones that stand out for me then are being in Prague. I think possibly working at a game, but then like squeezing in like other league games. And I think some of the charm has gone out of that. I think that it was 20 years ago, maybe more of a cultural experience than it is now. It's, you know, the grounds in lots of these places would be utterly ramshackle, but had a great deal of character to them. The ads would be for, you know, kind of local brands of marzipan and stuff, you know, yeah. And it was something, you know, you really got a taste of the city you're in. Whereas now there's a little bit of everything's been Champions Leagued, you know.
10: I went to an FA Cup match in England a few years ago, like the first round or something.
8: Yeah.
10: I can't remember who it was. Hampton? I can't remember who it was. But it's the club's chairman or one of the directors is Alan Simpson from Galton Simpson.
8: Yeah.
10: So they have the Alan Simpson stand there. And I actually forget how they were playing, but the manager of whoever they were playing was Alan Devinger. He used to play for West Ham.
11: Yeah, he did play for West Ham.
10: Yeah.
11: But I always remember, it's kind of a pathetic thing, but I remember going to Milltown with my dad when Johnny Giles arrived over.
7: Oh, yeah.
11: With Eamon Dunphy and Pierce O'Leary was playing and John Devine.
10: Ray Tracy.
11: Great Barnett as well. He had a great sort of kind of a cross between a kind of a new romantic kind of but a mullet job, and Ray Tracy was playing up front. And I remember having my programme signed by Eamon Dunphy and feeling incredibly happy about myself and going home.
7: Fairness, he was probably feeling pretty happy about himself too. Right?
11: But it was like that as a kid, and I remember that sort of time of trying to figure
7: incredibly
11: happy about myself and going home.
7: Fairness, he was probably feeling pretty happy about himself too. Right?
11: But it was like that as a kid, and I remember that sort of time of trying to figure out, you know, my dad taking me to the FAI Cup final, it'd be Waterford against somebody at Lone Town in a pretty full Dalyman Park. Like, not
10: Athlone jammed. Never got to the Cup final.
11: Well, it was Waterford against
10: Limerick, probably.
11: Limerick, right.
10: I'm guessing
11: but
10: Limerick.
11: Teams that you don't, you know, teams that are still around, but they were second teams, and feeling, you know, always having this notion is why can't we have a league like the league I see on Match of the Day.
10: Mm. Well, that's simple, because people don't go and see it.
11: No, but I'm just saying, as a kid, you're trying to figure this out.
10: They're all watching Match of the Day at home.
11: And, you know, as a Leeds fan, like Arthur, when I first moved to London, I made up for the fact that I still have never been to Elland Road by going to see Leeds every time they played in London, or every time I could. And that was great. And I used to get the geography of going to Upton Park and then going to White Hart Lane. And then, of course, going to, you know, Loftus Road and seeing a totally different crowd at QPR. Yeah. And I loved that notion of London having all these games you could go to. Yeah. And I actually didn't mind going to the big games. I used to love, but I also then realised that my reverence for the Leeds fan didn't survive the impact of actually meeting real Leeds fans and lads with no shirts on and huge neds and skinheads and all from Yorkshire. I was a little economist in an investment bank and I'd go up, and so I had this rarefied existence from Monday to Friday, and then Leeds would come, and initially the first two games I bought tickets in the Leeds in the way fans and then I never did again.
10: But I drove up. Ard Lohanan was a big Leeds fan, and we drove up to Leeds to see them play Monaco in the UEFA Cup. Just drove up and back the same day through pouring rain, I remember. But again, the Leeds fans were the toughest.
11: The toughest, like, and
10: they were the Monaco players were kind of warming up behind the goal, and the amount of abuse they were getting from the Leeds fans was just unreal, really.
11: But it is
10: but
11: kind of a
10: toughest
11: shock.
10: Place was Millwall. Did you go to Millwall?
11: No, never been.
10: That was a tough place to go. But like when I was in the 90s there, the first thing I did was go to all the grounds. But you can't. You could stroll up to Arsenal and just pay in.
11: Yeah,
10: you just can't do that now. You just can't do it. It's.
8: We were talking about this outside, and again, I would have had a similar experience of just, you know, you could take a notion of a Saturday morning and kind of wander off and go to a game, and it was great. I mean, there was a certain lunacy attached to going to the games, but you could do it.
7: When is this?
8: Well, in my case, it's 89, 90, 88, 89, 90 when I lived over there. But you're talking about a couple of years after that. But which is
11: during the mid-90s, you could still go to, you could still rock up and get.
8: Yeah, you could. But there was that story recently about, much more recently about Roy Keane having, you know, been between management jobs or whatever and being bored and driving to, I think it was Stoke.
7: Wigan. It's Wigan.
8: Wigan, wasn't it? Yeah, exactly. And he turns up at Wigan and attempts to, like, pay 20 quid to get in, and it turns into a sort of kind of.
7: Give me your email address.
8: Major admin.
7: I need your passport.
8: Exactly,
7: and he's and screaming at the woman behind the counter.
8: Yeah.
11: But what I do like about football, even the conversations like this, is the way that you have a huge, all of us have this huge memory bank of memories. Like Arthur just mentioned the 74 World Cup, and I have a great memory of Zaire. Mm. The team Zaire, and being a kid and looking to see where Zaire was and getting, you know, getting atlases. And I used to, I mean, that's the kind of nerdy side of me. You get the World Cup teams, but you get the atlas, where are these fellas from? And I think they were beaten by Brazil, was it about 10-0? Or so they were hockeyed by somebody.
10: It was Yugoslavia.
11: Was it Yugoslavia? So, they were hockeyed by somebody.
10: But they famously, that was the famous free kick given against them.
11: Yeah.
10: That was against Brazil, I think. And the wall, just he gets out of the wall and runs up and kicks the ball.
11: Kicks the ball, jump.
10: Plus you cut to the subs and they're all smoking and the dugout.
11: Yeah, with huge froze and having fun.

0: Eggs, and they were the yellow kit, didn't they?
1: They did, yes.
0: Yellow, bright yellow kit.
1: And they were famously given by the whatever evil dictator was running the show.
0: Mobutu.
1: Mm. They were given like a free car and holidays and everything. But when they failed miserably.
2: Yeah, I was just going to say,
0: don't come home.
1: Cars, I think the cars were taken back to the garage.
3: Yeah. Is this your first World Cup in Colour? Obviously, your first World Cup in Colour. It's the first one you remember, is it?
1: Yeah, I should remember 1970, but I got into football a bit later than that, like 70-71 season. So, but 1970 is really, that was a big year for people who start. Like, a lot of my friends were kind of Chelsea fans because Chelsea won the Cup in 1970.
3: Right.
1: And the World Cup, but I don't remember this, and that Brazilian team and all that, but I actually don't remember that well.
3: 74 is your first one.
0: My first memories is the Zaire and obviously Holland. And again, couldn't figure out how a little place was really good at football. Mm. And I do remember our whole road in Monkstown turning into rabid Dutch football fans for the final. And that was a particularly important, and being very crestfallen when Germany won.
1: Yeah,
0: I mean, there was a real sense that Holland were the way the game should be played.
3: Yeah.
0: And so everybody in our
3: and
0: road then was called, you know, Johnny Rep and Nishkins and, of course, Cruyff. And in actual fact, I got a dog in that year, and the dog's name was Rep, after Johnny Rep. But we announced this in Windsor Park in Monkstown that the new dog was going to be called Rep, and it was vetoed by all my mates, so the dog became Bruno. It was a much more typical dog name, but initially, my infatuation with the Dutch team was going to be announced by having a dog named after a winger. But there you go.
3: That's fair enough. Is the 74 World Cup your first?
2: I have vague kind of memories, more of the impact on other people, you know. I don't really kind of wildly remember anything about the games. Remember the kind of sense of everybody being up for the Dutch and them losing. 78 really, in terms of World Cups, would be more where I became more clued in, and remember the games on kind of RT television with the kind of just incredible background noise, you know, and that sort of sense of a commentator shouting down the line, you know, and the was it Argentina needed to beat Peru by five goals or something
0: and
2: like that?
0: And they did.
2: And miraculously.
4: The 1-6 one.
2: Peru's
3: national debt was forgiven.
2: The vague sense that this may not have been entirely kosher, you know.
0: And the Scotland was the great.
2: Yeah, absolutely. Yeah.
0: I remember our family got our first colour TV for the World Cup.
2: Oh, brilliant.
0: And it was Eddie Totterdale's.
2: It should be mentioned at this stage that Dave's dad was our manager.
0: Yeah, exactly.
2: My dad was the manager of the football.
0: Yeah, yeah. He was the Claudio Ranieri of Dundee United, of the South Dublin Schoolboys League, without so much success, but without the budget.
2: Yeah, yeah.
0: But I do remember he announced that the 1978 World Cup was going to be the beginning of the colour in the McWiggins house. We were no longer black
1: and
0: white.
1: In 1970?
0: 1978.
1: Oh, 78, sorry, yeah. It would have been very rare in 1970.
0: I went down to Eddie Totterdale's. I always remember, these are the memories. It's just a shop in Dunleary, and it was at the time. Remember in Ireland, people used to buy their houses but rent their tellies.
3: Yeah.
0: So everyone rented their tellies, but there had been a run on the rented tellies. But we did eventually get a Pi TV, and I do remember staying up very late on school nights to watch the games from Argentina because they were on at about 11 or 12 at night, and being given, you know, for the first time ever in my life, because it was football in our house, being given the permission to stay up and watch. It was RTE2 where it did actually quite brilliant coverage, but it was just, all it was just, you could just kind of, it was brutal commentary. You couldn't hear it. And do you remember the Argentinians? For the first time ever, I saw people throw papers onto out of the stadiums.
3: Yeah.
0: And this was the big infatuation. Yeah. And again, they were a good team, despite it being helped a little bit by refereeing.
1: Sure. The commentary is like in 1970, the commentary was like it was being phoned in from another planet.
0: yeah, that's exactly true.
1: But that was 1978, that was the year we got colour TV as well. But sadly, we didn't get in time for the World Cup.
3: Oh no!
1: But I used to dream about
0: total
1: having colour.
0: Lack of priorities.
1: I used to dream about having colour television, and I used to see one in the golf club in Baltray, and I used to go and see golf in colour. Like, but it was dreadful reception. It was like really terrible.
3: Mm.
1: Yeah. The quality of the moon landing coverage. Yeah, we still colour TV.
0: We got a colour TV made in the Noggin, in Sallynoggin.
2: Yeah.
0: The last TV ever made in Sallynoggin, left it called Waltham's, which was made 3-in-1 stereos and colour TVs.
2: It's now an Aldi.
0: Is that not there?
3: Really?
2: Yeah, and Aldi, or what's the other one? What's the other
0: Little?
2: Little, yeah, it's one or the other. Yeah, I can't remember. It opened the other day. Yeah, on that site. Yeah. Another, there's a metaphor for you there.
0: No, I'll use that. Yeah. That'll be in the Business Post tomorrow morning.
2: Yeah.
3: So talk to us then about the relationship that the country has with the football team in the 80s there, because we're no good. So
0: no, we were good, but we just didn't qualify for anything.
3: We were lucky.
0: My memory of the 80s is...
3: This is when you're selling the programmes, right?
0: This is when we were selling the programmes, but we were only selling the programmes in Lansdowne, but my abiding memory, I can't remember what year it was, would have been about 83, was it, in Dalyman Park, we played Italy. I think we all went together.
2: Yeah.
0: And so Italy had just won the World Cup, and they had Paolo Rossi, and they had... all sorts of stars whose name escaped me.
3: Dino's off and goals.
0: Maybe
3: he just retired.
0: But obviously they let too many people into Dalymount. And I just remember there was just lads sitting on the line. Young fellas, right?
3: Yeah.
0: And these Italians who were, you know, they had been well paid and had never probably seen a football stadium like this. And Paolo Rossi being mobbed by everybody. It was also the period when you were allowed to run onto the pitch after the game and just mob these poor lads. And I can't remember... They won, didn't they? They beat us. Italy beat us by 1-0, wasn't it?
1: Yeah, I can't remember. I should know that, shouldn't I? But you weren't allowed on the pitch. That's
0: no,
1: terrible.
0: We were allowed on the pitch. We were. This is the beauty.
1: I was at a draw the United game once, and the announcer said, could people please stay off the pitch at the end? Sorry for any inconvenience. But the first international I was at was in 1971 against Italy, actually, and that was being beaten by Brazil in the final previous year. So that was Riva and Rivera and all those.
2: Was the Italy game not a little bit later? Was it 85?
0: It was definitely 85.
2: I remember Mark Lawrenson telling us a story that when the Irish team arrived at the ground, they kind of looked at the away dressing room and thought, Jesus, we just can't put the world champions in there. So they gave them the home dressing room, and I don't know if you've been the home dressing in Dalymount, but I'd imagine it was a bit of a letdown.
1: Steve Highway claimed when Ireland played away against Turkey in Izmir in 1974 that there was a rat in the dressing room.
3: Alive or dead?
1: Alive, but probably died soon afterwards.
0: In actual fact, was it playing Turkey? That was one of my great memories from Lansdowne Road. Didn't Don Givens score?
2: Four.
1: Yeah,
0: against Turkey.
1: Yeah.
0: I remember being a kid and this was significant. And they also, the games were played on Wednesday afternoon after school.
3: Yeah.
2: Do
0: you remember that you could go in after school to these things? And we do sound like three real...
2: Because we didn't have lights. That was the reason for that.
3: Yeah.
2: We were playing in the afternoons because otherwise it was a choice between that and playing in the dark. Which was sort of grim stuff, you know. I think the last game, just on the year you're talking about, I think the last game, if I'm right about this, and it all kind of gets muddled up, but I think the last game I saw programs at was the 4-1 defeat by Denmark, which ended
0: time. Which was the first time I ever saw people in synchronized jerseys. The Danes travelled.
2: Yeah.
0: The Danish fans just arrived. They were in, you remember the corner of Lansdowne where the English fans went mad? That little bit up there. And that's where I was over on the other side. Where I was down, you remember there's a schoolboy end at the end in Lansdowne, and it was the first time I ever saw kind of synchronised singing and synchronised fans. And I was thinking, and that was Morten Olsen's team, Jesper Olsen, and they were outstanding.
3: Yeah,
0: they were a brilliant team.
3: That's the end of the Dark Ages
2: But that was a rare occasion on which we were kind of really comprehensively beaten in those days, you know. I mean, what we did have under own hand, and I like you know, on hand is just a wonderful guy. He was just so unfortunate with so many of the things that happened. We just
1: Belgium,
2: yeah, ran the gamut of kind of everything from you know poor refereeing decisions to ones that appeared to be actually outright corrupt.
1: Belgium was really terrible. That was a late free kick, and he had his head in his hands. I went to bed after that. I remember I went directly to bed.
0: Do you remember there was also in the 80s a big scrap, a mill, in one of the Irish games? There was a red-haired lad who played for Cologne.
1: Noel Campbell.
0: That's who it was.
1: Yeah.
0: Got sent off. He got put on the pitch. He got sent off like straight away. And I think it was over against what we used to be described. Remember the crack East European outfits, Bulgaria, Romania.
3: Technically superior, of course.
0: Technically superior, exactly. Yeah.
3: What was the relationship that the country had with the team at that point?
0: I think it was always very, very positive. That's my memory. Maybe I was living in a sort of football bubble.
2: I don't think I think it had. It, because we hadn't had a championship, I don't think, like, until we went to a championship, it really kind of connected with the country as a whole.
3: Yeah.
2: I think there was always this this great, you know, this sense that there was a, you know, a very loyal following for the team. There was people were very kind of passionate about it, but there were slightly,
3: like, you'd pack out Dalyman, but you'd never sell Lansdowne Road out, would you?
0: I know, they would sell Lansdowne.
1: For instance, in that 1976 Euro qualifiers where they beat Russia, when they played Switzerland, that game was moved to Lansdowne Road, and that was 50,000 at that.
3: Mm.
1: So if there was any hint of success, that, you know, people would. But, like, they're very fickle anyway, Irish fans.
2: But people did want. I think there was this sense that people wanted to buy into it, you know. But there was also this kind of fatalism that it was never going to happen. Even as the squad got progressively better and players were playing at very big clubs in England and enjoying a huge amount of success, you know, on the English stage and the European stage, but it wasn't really until we got to Euro 88 that really just you realise the scale of it.
0: You're right, because I remember going with the comedian Gary Cook, who you both know, and I was walking around the arts block in Trinity looking for somebody to go to the Suffolk House, which used to be a boozer there, it's gone now, to watch Scotland play, was it Czechoslovakia?
2: Bulgaria.
0: And the only person who was interested, so this was like this, you know, was interested in that game, because I said, look, if the Scots win, we will get through.
2: Yeah.
0: And at that time, the only other football fan that I found
3: in Trinity
0: was Gary Cook, the comedian. And the pair of us went. And I think both of us realised the significance
2: of
0: that. You
2: could watch it, because I have a vague memory of watching it in the Belfield Bar. I was in the Belfield Bar when I heard about it, but I wasn't sure that it was on TV.
0: You were just down the road from us.
1: Yeah, with Declan Lynch and George Byrne.
0: And but I remember that that moment we both realised, okay, this is significant.
1: Yeah, it was very foggy. It was really, really foggy.
0: It was very foggy, and it was the second half.
3: It was live on TV. It was actually live on RT.
0: I
3: watched it, and I was too young to be drinking. So
2: I just remember watching it in Belfield. But then that seemed wrong. Then, like, what had they showed it? I couldn't.
3: They did, because they knew it. Obviously, was
1: also the week Eamon Andrews died.
0: You are mine. Okay, Arthur Matthews now officially has outmined everyone else in this one. But realising the significance, and then when they went to Germany, and then when, you know, Ray Houghton put the ball in, and, you know, Kenny Sansom, I go down on one knee for his extraordinary bad defending. And who was Mark Wright in the centre half for England?
1: I think he was,
0: and he was also appalling. And I remember we scored, it must have been in the first 10 minutes until we scored?
3: Yeah.
0: And we hung on, like, properly hung on. The English team were actually that day played really quite well, and I just balls hit knees and posts and shin guards and everything.
2: I think it immediately became apparent. Like, I mean, obviously the build up to it, there was a lot of excitement about him, but I remember watching that game at home, and we lived, you know, close to a pretty busy main road. And I don't think a car went by in the hour and a half that game was on.
1: Yeah, it was huge.
2: You know?
1: Yeah.
2: And you saw pictures afterwards. I mean, you saw pictures afterwards of O'Connell Street and stuff like that. And now, it's funny, in Brazil a couple of years ago, there was over when Brazil played. I remember just being reminded of the scenes here, just for the you know, there were stories about bus drivers just, you know, parking up the bus and, you know, heading into a bar somewhere, and you know, passengers left on buses, and match was watched, and then the bus pulled away again. Like, just mad stuff, like, you know, went on. But there was an acceptance of a lot of it, and just a nation embraced this whole thing, and I think it made connections in areas of the population that really had been indifferent
1: to be said, playing a pretty terrible brand of football and hardly scoring any goals at the final,
0: and Chippy Brady being dropped, and
1: it's such a shame that they hadn't qualified for the 78 or 82 World Cups. That would have been great. Or even,
2: but I think it's that first bit of success people will just
1: what would have been amazing as well, because they got pretty close, was to qualify for the 66 World Cup, because as you know, they lost the playoff to Spain. But that, the whole
2: where
1: thing
2: they essentially
1: could be
2: sold,
0: even me.
1: Yes.
2: Where they essentially sold the advantage of the location of the game.
1: But that would have been, you look back and think, if they'd played in the 66 World Cup finals, that would have been really fascinating if that happened.
3: And what difference would it make? Well, in this alternative reality, do we play different football?
1: We certainly play
0: England in the final at this stage, and Jeff Hurst missed, and the referee sees that it didn't go over the line, and we win.
1: But even football in England, I mean, it was obviously huge, but the 66 World Cup, if you see, I've got Match of the Day, 1960s, and you have Kenneth Wolstenholme in the first day of the 1966-67 season, and West Ham are playing, and you've got Peters and Hurst and Bobby Moore, and Wolstenholme says, for people not familiar with the rules of the game, and this kind of stuff, and like, you know, soccer, and all this kind of explaining. Yeah, it's like, so obviously that was, like, brought even more people to the game, as a kind of media thing, you know, as opposed, I mean, Britain is brilliant with the amount of hardcore football fans.
3: Who just go to games.
1: Yeah, and they're brilliant. They're brilliant fans, the British, English fans are brilliant, like, you know, they support their own clubs, they're just brilliant, and like, they're really passionate about it, and very knowledgeable about it.
3: Yeah.
1: So, and lovely stadiums, and it's and Leicester winning is...
3: Take us back to the international where you're sitting with Declan Lynch and George Byrne, and tell us what you think now.
1: Of that?
3: Well, I'm and what Euro 88 means.
1: Well, it was great. Well, I never thought that... I've been saying, well, 15 years I'd been going to games, I suppose. I don't think I missed a game between 74 and 89, but then I couldn't get tickets. Because, you know, everyone had jumped in the bandwagon. But just to qualify for something seemed just unimaginable,
0: yeah,
1: really, because
0: really,
1: you were
0: really
1: so
0: special.
1: Unlucky and just always finish. You were just used to finishing just second and or...
0: Oh, yeah, or as you said, a dodgy decision or
1: but
0: just...
1: Plus also, another unlucky thing was, like, in those days... in the 70s, when Owen Hand was in charge, you'd have to top the group to qualify, you know, which wasn't the case. And now they finished third, like, in the group and qualified for 2016 Euros.
0: That's true, but that's you're
1: very,
0: right.
1: That's a big factor.
0: Do you think we were in a group with England, Holland, and the Soviet Union?
3: Mm.
0: I mean, and, you know, obviously Ronnie Whelan's shin, probably still one of the best goals you'll ever see. From, was it Mick McCarthy's throw, was it?
3: Yeah.
0: Straight onto him, and he volleys it in the top. But at this stage, it was kind of becoming surreal that we'd beaten England, and now we were beating Russia. We were beating them at a certain stage, and then, of course, they scored.
1: But they actually, that's one of the best games Charlton's team played against Russia, and that they played fairly decent football. It wasn't just kick and rush, you know.
0: And then
1: they were
0: channels. Lucky against Holland, weren't they? From my memory.
1: Yeah, it was a kind of, the goal was a big deflection, I think.
0: Wim
1: kind of spun
0: Kieft,
1: in.
0: Is that his name? Yeah.
1: Wim
0: yeah.
1: Kieft, it spun in with...
0: We tried to reproduce that on the pitch. If it was possible.
3: It's almost impossible,
0: game,
3: yeah.
0: And it's actually almost impossible.
3: Yeah.
0: Spent many hours trying to do that. But it was great. And then, of course, then the team becomes the phenomenon you hear about. But they were, despite the kick and rush football, they were a good team. They were really good. And they had
1: individual. They were hard to beat and they were very competitive. But it wasn't beautiful to watch.
3: No. Do we overstate the role that the team plays in our relationship with the team? Is it a retrospective thing where we go, this is an important cultural moment for the country? Or is it actually, this is a signifier of something else that's happening?
0: I don't know. I think any Irish team, no matter what it is, but the football team is special. It's a special team. It's more special than the rugby team, and it probably shows what GAA lacks is that notion of being able to go out.
1: Well,
0: and
1: play. It's the biggest game in the world. I mean, it's by easily the biggest game, most popular game in the world. So, if you're if you reach the top level at that, then it's a huge achievement.
0: And the Euros was always a better level than the World Cup, or perceived to be.
3: Well, there's only eight teams that qualified.
0: And they were all good teams.
2: I think there's a couple of things. I think on the one hand, there was this importance about this kind of recognition that we could compete on an international stage like that. We had so many kind of near misses, and we get to do that. But I think it was also interesting as the team developed, the number of second generation guys that were playing for it. And I think there was a kind of... Sort of a recognition of that phenomenon, the number of people who counted themselves as Irish and took immense pride in that in Britain. Now there was a wackiness to it as well. There was obviously all the kind of the Terry Mancini kind of hope Irish doesn't go on as long as this moments as well. But there were people. It was absolutely clear the Mick McCarthys of the world who took immense pride.
1: Tony Grealish.
0: Yeah. And you could imagine for their parents, if you imagine you emigrate from Ireland in the 50s to Coventry or to Barnsley or something like that, and and you deal with a lot of anti-Irish stuff that's going on, and then it's your kids actually end up captaining this team. And I always love, particularly when you, if you travel still, and Emmett and I met each other in Germany about 18 months ago. I went over to the game and the one that great poacher of goals, John O'Shea, got the poke on it. But what I love is the sort of plastic paddies. I love the English paddy fans. They're, "Oh, right, how's it going?" And they're like proper Cockneys, but they're full on. And they have the scars to show it going back.

0: about all that. He says, not true. It was a great disappointment to me.
1: I
0: dined out for years over the story of him faxing the FAI and nobody getting back to him, but it turns out it's a lie. But they were always the ones that got seized on, and yet I think there was a kind of positive impact back on the Irish population of hearing, you know, that a lot of people were over there making a living out of England, working in, you know, as my own family did, you know, my parents, my mother in particular, us, you know, members of our family who went to Britain during the war and worked in factories there and stayed and never came back. And
2: David mentioned his all my aunts and uncles, my mother's side, went to Birmingham and Coventry. Mm. My uncle, who was a priest in Birmingham, but he showed me, he's dead now, he showed me a few years ago the baptismal, all the people he'd baptised, and he said, look at this, and it was Gabriel Agbon Lahore of Aston Villa.
1: Outstanding.
2: Yeah.
1: But no, it was, I think that, you know, by the time 1990 comes around, it is the phenomenon we know.
3: Yeah.
1: And it's huge. And
3: What's the impact? What's the legacy?
1: I think the impact was just good times. I mean, it doesn't really have to be that profound, you know, but it's a really, really good memories of mental nights and days. And again, you know, particularly if for our generation, we're much more likely to emigrate than maybe yours, and certainly people, you know, now in their 20s. So I remember watching certainly the 1994 World Cup. I've ended up going to it after we beat Italy, but being in pretty miserable Irish bars in London. But there was a real coming together of the tribe to watch the team, and all those things I think are important.
3: Yeah, it's the whole notion of a country celebrating together. It's very hard to do. We can't all rally behind a new government. We can't all rally behind. So it's very rare things where we do.
1: Few moments. Yeah.
3: Like maybe the referendum was an opportunity for a lot of people to do it. But I'm kind of struggling to find anything that's non-sports related that the whole country has really got behind.
0: I mean, sports, you know, there's no one really else that...
2: I think you're forgetting.
0: It hasn't happened. We've won, you know, Olympic medals and we've won...
2: You're forgetting the Eurovision Song Contest. Seriously, that was big. It's like in 1970, I remember when Diana won it.
1: It has lost that its cachet, though, it's fair to say.
2: Well, yes, that's fair to say. I don't disagree with that.
3: Maybe the football team took it, did it?
2: I don't think it's been any good since ABBA won it in 1974, frankly.
0: They spoiled it for the rest
1: of it. When did Johnny Logan win?
2: 81, I think.
3: Okay. And again in 88?
2: Yeah, I think, did he win it twice?
3: Yeah, definitely won it twice.
2: I think he won in 81. Yeah.
3: Tom Dunn told us during the week that we won it five times in a row. I was like, really? Did we? Really? He was like, we were the Real Madrid of the...
1: We were the Real Madrid of the Euro.
2: It was big, though. It was huge.
0: I remember we won a three or something like that, and then the third year, like, you know...
1: And then we wrote it for somebody the third year, and then RT
0: freaked out.
1: There
0: was a definite sense that RT didn't want to win it anymore, But I'm not quite sure it ever had the impact of Italian 90 now. You know, you can tell me Dana.
2: It was, well, I put it this way.
0: Was there
2: a
0: quarter
2: of
0: a million people in the park when she came home?
2: It was the biggest thing before the World Cup, the Euros.
0: I'm not saying it's on the same scale.
1: If you do want a sense, though, of the 1990 World Cup, just Google, just put into Google, 1990 World Cup Balbriggan. And somebody in Balbriggan went around on the afternoon of one of the game, maybe the Romanian game, maybe, with a cine camera, okay, and videoed the town and the chipper and the boozers in Balbriggan, and it's outstanding, just to see what Irish people looked like then.
3: Yeah.
1: Right? Just, we looked totally different. Very bad teeth. Everyone looked really poor.
3: Pale.
1: Skinny as bejesus. Everyone's pain and all. And it's a
2: barefoot.
1: Not quite barefoot, but it is interesting to see it, you know, because, it, you know, and again, it's that captures that moment where there's just this crazy euphoria.
3: Well, is there also a sense that what's happening in the background is that there's the beginning of something and the end of something? So, like, by 1994, the World Cup happens and we reach the last 16 and people show up to celebrate the fact that this country of 5 million people are in the last 16 of the World Football Tournament, which is a reasonable achievement. And yet...
1: Great achievement.
3: and yet the people who show up for the homecoming get hammered for celebrating mediocrity. And it's like, okay, something has changed here. In 1990, everybody's delighted and they're like, yay, this is crazy, let's all go and have a good time. By the time 94 rolls around, there is there's a meta-analysis happening.
1: There was a huge disappointment, I think, in 1992 when we didn't qualify for the Euros. Mm. And the team was very... So if you imagine the period, like 1990, the team was very good, did

0: extremely well and seemed really solid. And then 1992, we didn't qualify for the Euros. And then 1994, we qualified, and England didn't qualify. I remember that because I was living in England at the time. That was a great source of mirth for me with my English mates. But I think there was also, I remember going, I flew over to go to the Dutch game. And the Dutch game was played at midday in Orlando. And it was just one of those strange moments where you knew the team just couldn't hack it. And then I remember having to go to Liverpool. We played in 96, I think, in a playoff against Holland. Was it an Anfield?
1: Clivers,
0: yeah. And you could just see the team. You could see the team. The expectations of the nation were incredibly high.
1: Yeah.
0: And the team's ability was just beginning to drop.
2: I think possibly the Dutch expectations weren't that high. We'd got absolutely creamed by Portugal the previous month, which had essentially ended our put us in the playoff. Yeah. And I think maybe there was a sense at that stage that the game was up for that team. But I do, going back to the point about the way that, you know, there was this sense of disappointment, or there was a kind of there was a big national debate that went on for a day or two as to whether there should be a homecoming for the team from the USA, and I think that was part of the problem, that like we had done so well, like 88, okay, we hadn't got out of the group, but it was, you know, it was a remarkable achievement. We were there, we were in an incredibly tough group, then we go to the USA and we go to Italy and we do just beyond anybody's wildest dreams. But then there's people, you know, and, you know, like some of them very serious sports journalists kind of going, this isn't good enough, you know.
0: We've got this collection name and we should. That was nice.
2: Taken up later on, you know, entirely independently by the sort of Roy Keane line of, you know, like... pre-2002, that you should be going there, that ultimately should be your goal. But it's so, as soon as you start thinking about that, you know, as soon as you start thinking in those sort of terms, you're setting yourself up for a fall. And that's what kind of happened with the USA, that there was this flatness about it afterwards. And what was happening was that some of the enjoyment is being sucked out of it, that it becomes more about the sport and less about the kind of the national coming together, which was the real significance of the first two.
3: But in 1990, I mean, played five games and scored like two goals.
2: Yeah.
3: You know, and it just...
0: yeah, but it didn't really matter.
3: It didn't matter at all.
0: Matter. That's the whole thing. If we'd actually... And that was back to the period, the 1-0 victory, you know, that we just kept mooching through, and the game against Egypt was woeful, and, you know, it was really poor. But it's funny you said at the start of how significant it is it in football, bonding people together and memories. I was in Norway last week and I was trying to find common ground. I was given a speech, and this guy nudged up beside me and he says, you're Irish. I said, yeah. He said, did you see it too? I said, what? He said, the worst game of football ever played. And I said, what was that? He says, Norway, Ireland, 1994 World Cup in Boston. He says, I was there and I still remember the team. And suddenly then you're talking to this bloke and you've got the same sort of conversation we're going here, and he's talking, no, here's our war stories from Norway and they're pretty bad. And it does, so when you say, is it important to you, it does have a spark. It gels you to other people you don't know, but it sparks this whole series of memories about certain times in your life, because the football team in Ireland has been there for all my life, you know. And then I remember that the not really be Saipan, it kind of came and went for me. And the 2002 whole Japan Korea thing, it didn't, for some reason, maybe I was getting older, my interest was waning, and my kids were very young at the time, but I never really did the 2002 World Cup like the previous ones.
1: Yeah.
2: Well, the 2002 was also, you know,
3: dominated.
2: It was
3: by,
2: utterly unlike the other ones, because it was completely and utterly dominated by one thing. And afterwards, you were either on one side or the other, and there were people who wanted the team to do poorly because it would, you know, prove a point, and, you know, prompt a clear out of everybody involved, all the bad guys in it, and it was ludicrous, you know. And then the team doing well afterwards, you know, fairly well, was
0: they did do fairly well.
2: They did do fairly well, but it was completely framed by, you know, this is a Roy Keane-less team, and, you know, it was unlike anything else. I wasn't here for it, and you know, I'm not sure, you know, whether it felt in any way like the others to be on the streets of Dublin here or in the pubs of Dublin, you know, but certainly out there.
0: I was presenting the breakfast show here, so I had to get up at 4 o'clock every morning, which definitely dulled my World Cup experience.
1: Yeah.
0: You know, breakfast shows would dull anyone's experience of life.
3: I think the Cameroon game was on at 7 in the morning.
1: They can ruin you
3: or something, wasn't it?
1: They were all really early, so that didn't help.
0: Yeah, it didn't help. We were on air at the time.
1: It certainly didn't help.
3: Well, the Germany game, well, that wasn't there.
0: Germany was
1: drunkenness.
3: But that was a great. That was a good game.
0: And yeah. Robbie Keane's goal was a great moment.
3: Yeah,
2: great. Robbie Keane's goal was a great moment. Right. Yeah.
1: What about 2012? So the team goes and gets hammered and plays terribly, and the nation doesn't really come together as much. Or like, is it? You know, you said earlier on we were fickle.
0: Well, I think there are loved teams and there are unloved teams in every sport. And I think that the teams we're talking about, the early teams we're talking about, were loved. And, you know, Packy Bonner could easily have been made president in 1992. You know, no joke. I mean, yeah. These were much loved. Ray Houghton was a much loved person. There were individuals who seemed to embody a sense, a type of Irishness, a type of plane, whatever it happened to be. You know, whatever you're having yourself, whatever editorial writer framed this, it seemed convincing. I think by 2012, maybe it's a generational thing, there wasn't the same love towards the team, and the performances were poor.
3: Trapattoni was never really popular, was he? Really,
2: he wasn't the star. There's all those Hope t-shirts and all that sort of stuff. Like, we're coming off the back of the Staunton era when the team has been annihilated, you know, in a couple of games and nearly humiliated in others by nobody.
0: By
2: you
0: Cyprus,
2: know.
0: Wasn't it?
2: We were humiliated by Cyprus. It was a couple of deals with San Marino. It was San Marino under year where we nearly blow it out there. But I think 2012 is an example of how the extent to which people can, you know, really lose focus in terms of what's an achievement and what's not. That the way that these things aren't graded in any way in terms of what the potential of a team was. I mean, you go back to, I know it was an argument for us, you know, that we should have been playing better football in 88 and 90 under Charlton. And that's certainly a valid, you know, that's certainly a valid argument to be made that, you know, we could have matched that success or even bettered it playing a different brand of football. Although up until then, you know, the fact is that everyone had grown frustrated trying to play good football and being endlessly, you know, unfortunate. But by 2012, we have a much more ordinary looking bunch of players. Even like they've suffered for the 2 years with not qualifying for 2010, when a couple of the better players would have been those couple of years younger. But they go to Poland, and really, absolutely, the achievement there is getting to Poland. Yeah. We then get an incredibly difficult draw, and really, everybody should probably realize at that point that we get anything out of this, it's a bonus.
1: Yeah.
2: Whereas instead, we get hockeyed in a sort of predictable but, you know, entirely justifiable way. Certainly, like, once we lose against them, Croatia, the game is absolutely up, you know?
0: I watched the game in Croatia.
2: And still, somehow, everybody comes home under a cloud. And that's unfair to participate.
0: That is unfair. I mean, we were playing Spain. We were playing Italy. I watched in Croatia, and one of the barmen said to me, "You're Irish." He said, "The game is football, not the basketball," because we were really hoofing it, and he couldn't get his head around how
2: against Spain.
0: Against Croatia. Remember, because we thought we could, we had a chance.
2: Absolutely, we needed to beat Croatia. We don't need to beat Sweden this time.
0: Croatia is a team that has never not qualified since they've been independent. Croatians have always produced great football teams.
2: Sure.
0: And even now, when they're not at their best, they're still producing a very good national team. You know, so the teams we were supposed to have a chance against, like Croatia, are teams that had got to were third in the World Cup a couple of years previously, had not only good players, but outstanding Real Madrid players, outstanding Tottenham players at the time, outstanding Bayern Munich players, against our lot, who were just, as you said, journeymen. And yet there was a perception that we could beat them, which in truth, if you look at things, there probably wasn't a hope.
1: Yeah, it was a great national dream, or, you know, not really understanding the reality. Arthur, what about 2016? This is a much more loved team.
3: I think O'Neill is more popular than Trapattoni was, but there's, I don't know, it's hard to love a team that has like Glenn Whelan in it and James McCarthy. Like, McCarthy's, I never see him. I always forget he's playing, you know. It's probably very unfair on him, because, like, you know, he probably does a lot of work off the ball. But I just, even when he's playing for Everton, I just never hear his name for 20 minutes. Like, you know, there's something unlovely about this team.
0: I've seen McCarthy play in Goodison live. I think he's, if you watch him over the 90 minutes and you're at a game, I think he's really good. I think he's very, very... He certainly plays... Maybe he's playing with Barkley. He's playing with a good guys around him at Everton, but...
3: Yeah. It's probably unfair to say. I think he's a good player. My basic impression of
0: I think this team is really loved. I think John Waters is loved. I think the emergence of Randolph and goals is loved. I mean, I think this team you know, it's the famous last words, but I think they could do quite well, and quite well be meaning not being hockeyed like we were in Poland. And I think that this team has, there is a sense that this team are putting in, to use that, you know, expression, this honest effort.
1: Yeah.
0: And that is, and that's something that maybe we've
3: always been true.
2: I think I have to say again, look, I'm perhaps not in the best position to judge this, because I cover the team and I deal with them a bit without knowing any of them really, you know. But I do think there's an element, and it would be my estimation from perhaps being in the wrong place to estimate it. But I do think there's a slight element that the national team, the national football teams generally, a bit like the stadiums I was saying earlier on, being Champions Leagued, have become more anonymous, you know?
0: Yes.
2: The access to players is minimal now. They're all packaged in a certain way. They, you know, you see footage of them arriving on buses. You see interviews with them in mix zones. You guys get better access than most, you know? So some of the most interesting interviews, I think, probably are on radio. But in terms of the more mass media, the TV stuff tends to be very, very bland. These guys aren't characters, or don't come across as characters in the way that the guys who were in the 88 and 90
0: but
2: team. There's no Pascarino in this team.
0: Well,
2: maybe they're having a bit of fun, but they're having it in VIP rooms.
0: I know, roped off places.
2: Yeah, in nightclubs in Knightsbridge at 4 o'clock in the morning, and the rest of us aren't in on it. And there's no sense. Like, I mean, I always kind of wondered about, you know, that whole thing of the special connection between the Irish team and the fans, and the people would talk about good swinging by the team hotel, but how many people develop a connection like that? There's 30,000 people going to the games. Well, there's only like a couple of hundred tops in the hotel lobby the day beforehand, but there is some sort of connection. If you don't know a member of the team, you know somebody who's had a drink with a member of the team, or who knows somebody in the team, and I don't think that really exists
0: anymore. There's all those
2: kinds. So from that point of view, you know, people used to go on about the Irish team being special to the Irish people, and I think they were, but I don't think they are anymore.
0: But I think
2: they're,
0: your point
2: they're
0: is valid.
2: The national team. They're the Irish national team to the Irish people, exactly the same way as the English national team is to the English people. And that's never going to create the sort of buzz that there was 20 years ago.
0: But and I think, as you do, I remember you hear stories of fellas at Italian 90 in Sardinia, you know, going for pints with Niall Quinn and a whole, you know,
2: the
0: and
2: night
0: John Sheridan,
2: the game,
0: a couple of gargles. Like, I mean, there was a and these stories were, you know, embellished, of course, because they're football
1: they're
0: stories.
1: World Cup war stories.
0: They
1: weren't
0: exactly, but these things happened. But I think that
3: when
0: if you look at the likes of just the team, you know, Shane Long is playing well.
3: I like Shane Long.
0: I think they've some good players.
3: I like him. He runs around.
0: No, he's all right.
3: He's very fast.
2: It's not off the ball with Shane, you know.
0: But I do think I think that, you know, with a few lucky breaks, which you need, even good teams need lucky breaks, I think this team could bring people together.
3: But David, you said there were unrealistic expectations from the last European Championships. Are you not guilty of
0: same? I am, but that's me. I mean, like, when we started, when I go to watch the Irish team, I dispense with all logic, all form, all understanding of football, and as far as I'm concerned, anything's possible.
1: Still, absolutely.
0: Yeah. Still. And I'm instilling this, as my alpha did to me, I'm instilling this madness into my son. So it'll go down generations.
1: On that point, Arthur, Dave was wondering, you know, can we ever love a team the way we did in the 1990s? And I think Emmett's kind of making the point that there's been this separation between...
3: Yeah, and I'd say as well, one of the terrible things I hate is when you see players coming off coaches in the ground, and they've all got their Dr. Dre headphones on, which makes them even more alienated from the fans. They're all, you know, they're so completely alienated now.
0: Alienated from themselves, and the rest of the team is also the thing. You know, it's very hard to have camaraderie, as you said, with a fella with his Dr. Dre's listening to hip-hop.
3: Yeah. But
1: does that mean you can never love this team the way that you've loved the previous teams?
3: If they do well, if they get through the group, they'll be much loved.
1: Yeah.
3: So it's a results-based... It's a results-based...
0: I go in loving them from the start.
1: That's parenting. Yeah. If you do well, I'm going to love you. If you don't, we're going to sell you for parts. The thing that I like about this team is that I'm happy that they represent us. Like, maybe that's much lower expectation or a much lower bar to measure them against than I love the team. But I'm happy that Johnny Walters is the exemplar of a hard-working Irish person.
2: Okay.
1: And that's... Like, because it was a...
2: I'm not knocking that.
1: But
2: I think that applies, that there's nothing special about that, you know?
1: Well, I'd say there was 10 years there where there was very few Johnny Walters characters in the team. Like, obviously, so you take Duffer, and if Duffer was injured, But after that, you're like, okay, this is our team.
2: Yeah, Robbie was, you know, I know he kind of divides opinion a little bit, but Robbie was popular and, you know.
1: Robbie definitely is a much better guy in his mid to late 30s than he seemed in his 20s. When we didn't know him, when he was actually part of that generation who was in the VIP area, literally the only conversation I had with him in his 20s was in a VIP area one time, and I was like, all right, this is a bit
2: weird. But I think Robbie, okay, sorry, so I've cited Robbie as kind of an example of somebody who's popular to some extent, and then I go, I think Robbie was an interesting character in that. I remember being away with him on a youth trip donkeys years ago, like 99 or something like that, and somebody kind of put us in an awkward position where somebody suggested we have our photograph taken together, and he didn't really want to do it, and I didn't really want to do it, you know, and so there's this hellishly awkward.
3: Why didn't you want?
0: That's what I was about to say. That's
2: no.
0: There's a market on eBay for that sort of stuff.
1: Would you like your photograph taken by a teenage boy?
2: That's a fair point. It was a bit
1: of wearing shorts.
2: But I was in Nigeria, and one of the things I was doing, you know, I was kind of half, you know, on the side working on a sort of, you know, talking about recording stuff and looking to bring it back to do a documentary on the trip out there. And it was an RT mic. So there was an RT mic, and Robbie was 19 years of age or something, and he wouldn't have the photograph taken with the mic. I was like just holding it by my side because I was walking around with it, and he wouldn't have his photograph taken with it. And it struck me at the time that it was somebody had advised him, an agent or something like that, that this was in, you know, might be in some way an endorsement, or there was no other reason for him to refuse to do it. But Robbie was kind of, you know, it was one of the first inklings I got of that sort of change, that people were uncomfortable, that people were checking out what was, you know, appropriate to be seen around or whatever. And Robbie was part of that generation. Things were changing in England. He had that brief spell at Inter Milan, and he was part of a new generation, and he was a kind of marker for things to come.
3: But now he's kind of the opposite in that he's whatever age is, well into his 30s, and he's flying thousands of miles from LA to still play for Ireland. So
2: yeah, no, I don't think there was ever any doubt that he wanted to play for Ireland.
3: Yeah, but that's not a very modern thing to do now when players
0: would
3: retire early from international football a lot. And he's like, he's based out in LA and he still flies to play for Ireland.
2: Yeah, I think there's a mix of that.
3: They're not contradictory.
2: Yeah, and I think there's a mix amongst modern footballers as to some of them do take the whole international thing very seriously. I suspect that it's become a younger man's game, and the way that people, you know, like behind the scenes, there's always been this tradition of fellas retiring from international football after the manager has taken them aside and suggested that maybe they should retire from international football.
1: So my vague theory on this is that the Irish team is becoming more important to a certain generation of players because they're the ones who are going to be rich anyway, that they have a career where they're going to be on 20, 40 grand a week.
3: Yep.
1: And actually, this is a bit of an escape from the day-to-day pressures of playing at a middle-of-the-road Premier League team, whereas the ones who were the superstars before were like actual superstars, and it became a bit of a, now they're all the same, and we're never really, it seems, going to have that generation of players who are playing at Champions League clubs where we have 10 or 12 Champions League footballers. So I actually kind of feel like maybe there is a chance that they come back to the team and they come back to having a relationship with the fans and actually are a bit more relaxed about international football.
3: There's a great quote from Seamus Coleman. It's a great quote from him after some game when they qualified. He said about during the games is, we were getting a lot of stick, but we stuck together. I thought that was funny. Greeted by silence in the studio. Could you dub on some laughter onto that?
0: There's got a few canned laughter bits here in the background.
1: All right, on that note, we're going to win the Euros, you're saying. What's
3: semi-finals.
0: Semi-finals, yeah. We'll be there in our jerseys, so. In our Opal jersey.
1: Three defeats, Emmett.
2: I've never gone broke on predicting a string of poor results for the team. So, I'll settle for being pleasantly surprised by anything. I do think it's not as dramatic as it was in 2012, where people just lost a run of themselves. You know, and Martin O'Neill talked about this last week, you know, the kind of, listening to people kind of logic it out in front of them, how, you know, once we beat Croatia then and we got a point against Spain. Yeah. And it's not really gone that bad. But essentially, you know, people say there's not much between us and Sweden except Zlatan Ibrahimovic, therefore we'll beat them, you know, whereas obviously the logical conclusion of that conversation is therefore they beat us. So look, if we get anything out of this, I'll be very happy.
0: 2012 did, we shouldn't forget, give us the finest banner. the footballing banner of Angela Merkel thinks we're working. And for that alone, you should remember it fondly.
1: Absolutely. On that note, my thanks to our panel this afternoon, to David McWilliams, to Emmett Malone and Arthur Matthews. Thanks, lads.
4: Cheers. Cheers.
5: Are you sure we can tell this?
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1: Our panel this afternoon, Davey Hart, Conor Gormley and Brian McGuigan. We're talking about the Tyrone Golden period. So we may as well just do some specifics here. The drawn game against Dublin in 2005, at halftime in that game, you're miles behind, right?
2: Mm-hmm.
1: And the team is completely restructured. There's six or seven positional changes. There's a lot of subs made.
3: Maybe three subs, was there? And a few positional changes. I remember I was midfield, started midfield, moved to centre half back. Who else came in that day?
4: Enda moved somewhere too. Yeah.
3: Enda moved to midfield, did he? He went to midfield, I think.
4: Yeah, Alvin Devon was took off at that time. So
3: I sort of really changed the whole thing, and really that was sort of the team then that went on. And after that,
1: yeah,
3: what sort of was nearly a turning point maybe in the season, or sort of in the middle of the season, nearly a turning point in it, you know. And it was the atmosphere in Croke Park. Maybe it was someone that really didn't experience before, and you know, against the Dubs, like it was probably the best atmosphere I ever played in. Like it was just playing in front of the Hill 16 and all that, and it was just brilliant. But I'm supposed to beat them then. I thought it was a wee bit special as well, you know.
1: Yeah, because miles behind, and then the team come out and put in an unbelievable performance in the second half. Are you've made the team by this point?
5: Yeah, I was playing that day. Yeah, I remember it very well, and it'll always be remembered for Muggsy's goal.
1: Yeah,
5: you know, as much as you wouldn't like to admit it to him, but it was the turning point, and I think it kickstarted our season from that point on.
1: He'd been awful all season up to that moment, really. Okay, so he's not here to defend himself, but he'd been having an awful season, really. He wasn't kicking anything, like, and then suddenly out of nowhere does that, and is this superstar forward for the rest of the year, untouchable.
5: Well, that's it. To that point, he hadn't showed his potential for that particular year.
1: Light way of putting it, but go on.
5: But Muggsy was a key character in the dressing room, so he was, and a lot of the stories and the good times you remember revolve around him. But even though he wasn't playing well, he would still have had the confidence. You know, I can remember at different stages you'd be chatting to him in the change room, you know, when things are very serious and you're getting ready to go onto the pitch, and Muggsy would come walking past you and give you a wink, and he'd say, if I'm one on one with the keeper, will I solo dummy him or will I chip him? You know, that's the type of character that he was. So as it transpired, after the few solo dummies, he ended up blasting it to the net. But there's no doubt that lifted the Tyrone crowd. It made the Dublin supporters sit up and think, right, there's this team haven't gone away, they mean serious business again.
1: Yeah.
5: And it really was such a kickstart for our season that year.
1: But had you guys doubted yourself up to that point? Because it did look like Dublin were just strangling the life out of you.
5: We certainly felt the pressure. You know, we were definitely under pressure. And when you're under pressure against Dublin and Croke Park, it's the only time I have experienced playing in Croke Park that you actually hear the crowd and the roar and the crescendo that just raises as Dublin got on top of you. So it was very important. We had to have someone special to turn the tide in that particular day, and Muggsy's goal turned it. And if he hadn't have got it, I think that we would have been under serious pressure to try and get something out of that game.
1: Yeah, because just to fill everybody in, I'm pretty sure that you played the two Ulster finals in Croke Park that year. You drew with Armagh in the first game, and then were beaten by Armagh in the replay. Then there's a game against Monaghan in the qualifiers. You beat Monaghan fairly convincingly, but everybody's not quite sure. Sorry, you beat Monaghan convincingly, and everybody's not quite sure if Tyrone are going to go away, and if maybe Armagh have killed you, and that's the end of this team, and you're not really a great team at all. You won one All Ireland, and then suddenly those changes are made, and it seems as if all the jigsaw pieces start to fit.
4: I think it's a replica of this year, where we're starting to get a run in the team, and Mickey's starting to get a more settled team, and he knows what team he's going to start with, who he's going to bring on. As you say, it was a boom team in Ulster that time, and the two Ulster finals were played in Croke Park. Croke Park was like a second home to us at that time. Like, we were playing it more or less every week, and we just built up momentum, and we got the two Ulster finals actually we played that year. We drew one and Armagh beat us in the replay. We were actually a better team in them two games. Then we got the semi-final, and Armagh, you would say, were a better team in the semi-final, but we just got the last 2 minutes, was just the way it finished. It was just, you couldn't have scripted it any better. And then we got the final against Kerry, and sure, you know, as you say, an All-Ireland final against Kerry, if you can't lift a game for that, then there's no point in being there.
1: Yeah, I kind of think this is your greatest All-Ireland win.
4: Like, as I say, 0-3, you'll never beat 0-3. I think
1: this might be more special, but this one might have been more difficult.
3: I probably would have been, ten steps. Like, definitely to get there, I was on a bit of a run. Like, a bit
1: three
3: of
1: games against Armagh, two games against Dublin, and a game against Kerry.
3: That Ireland semi-final against Armagh was the most intense game I've ever played in. Like, every ball, everything mattered that day. And when Peter stepped up, like, you've seen the banter between him and Muggsy before the free kick, and for Peter to step up that, and Paul McGrain standing so close to him as well, before he had it, was just, I was definitely glad to see it, and you can see the celebration when someone over the bar, like, it was just
1: when you're all
3: amazing.
1: Watching Muggsy hand the ball to Canavan and they're having this relaxed chat as if they're, you know, in the school round, what are you all thinking?
5: You're thinking, thank God.
4: But I think, you know, if you look back at that free, you know, Muggsy probably, well, that free would have been 9 out of 10, whereas Peter Canavan was 10 out of 10 and was certain that it was going to go over the bar. Like, he had no doubt it was going to go over the bar. And,
1: yeah.
4: You know, that's, we're probably just glad to see Muggsy shying away from it.
1: You can say that now that it went over. Yeah. That rivalry with Tyrone, everybody, or with Armagh rather, everybody's talking about the Tyrone-Kerry rivalry this week because the match is this weekend. But actually, the rivalry with Armagh is just as important in terms of Gaelic football history. They win all the Ulster finals and you win all the All-Irelands. And I suspect that's kind of, you guys are happy enough with how that worked out in retrospect.
4: Yeah, well, Armagh, all their teams that they had, they probably underachieved as far as All-Irelands are concerned. Now, there's no doubting that they were dominant in Ulster. They were the informed team in Ulster, and they're always hard to beat in Ulster, but it seemed they were never going down to Croke Park. They were just lucky with some of the draws they got, and they come up against a good Tyrone team. But looking back on it now, Armagh gave us massive confidence to win our first All-Ireland. Watching them in 0-2, and we knew we could compete with them, and you know, they set the benchmark, and you would have to say that they definitely helped us along and give us the belief that we could go on and All-Ireland.
1: Just by seeing somebody do it who you knew you were just as good as?
4: Well, we had beat them in 2000, and I think it was 2001, and then in 2002 when they won All-Ireland, we had a chance to beat them that year in the first round, and went to replay, and then they get the better of us. But to see your neighbours, they got, and somebody from the north winning it, you know, it definitely gave us great confidence to go and do it.
1: You would have been marking Geezer every game.
4: Not every game. At the start I wouldn't mark him, he had been an icon that team and somebody I would have looked up to. But you know, it's the exact same as Kerry, and anybody would tell you, so you go out to play a game, if you fear somebody, there's no point going out there. So
1: yeah.
4: I would say I had massive respect, like Kerry, for Kieran McGeaney, but I wouldn't have feared anybody I would have marked.
1: Who would you mostly have been marking in those games then?
4: It was Kieran McGeaney for the first couple of games, and then in the All-Ireland semi-final Aaron Kieran was marking it.
1: All right, okay.
4: I probably had my worst game that year marking Aaron. He'd done a fantastic job in it, but I think the fact that Aaron Kieran was back marking it maybe stopped his influence going forward that day, because he was great
1: anyway.
4: Going forward.
1: Who would you have been marking in those games over the years? I suppose you've played so many positions.
3: Sure, I've been Limsey Dermot Morrison maybe first of all, then Steve McDonald maybe in that 05 semi-final. I nabbed a goal on me, so sort of got one back on me from 03, if you want to say. Up against top quality forwards, like I found a tough going some days, definitely.
1: Yeah, and was playing against these guys in training preparation for those?
3: Brilliant. Just as you know, you come up against likes of Brian, you have Stephen O'Neill, Lou Mulligan, Peter Canavan, and Brian Doher. Just
1: they're different to the Armagh lads though, because the Armagh lads are kind of more direct and a bit more physical maybe, are they?
3: When Brian gets a bit of a steam up, he's hard to stop too, like, you know, when he gets going. So no, just marking them top quality players.
1: Marks when he uses his ass a bit more though, right?
3: No, but marking them boys in training every Tuesday and Thursday night, like, just to, you know, you're at a good level, you knew what they're capable of doing, and then going on the Sunday you're well you're ready sharp and pick up a lot of teams forward.
1: So generally we hear that the Ulster Championship is the reason why sometimes the teams don't last as long, but certainly it seems as if that rivalry meant that whenever Armagh or Tyrone made it out of Ulster, they were ready for whatever was coming their way, and so you're battle hardened. And that's kind of the constant debate: is it better to be battle hardened and arrive in Croker, or are you exhausted? How do you get that balance right?
5: Yeah, that's difficult. I think it's more just to do with the ability of both teams at that particular time. And similar to Kerry, where Kerry are now, both Tyrone and Armagh had very strong squads at that stage. And I suppose it's worth keeping the whole thing in context as well, that Armagh and Tyrone, obviously neighbouring counties, big rivals. Some of the players would have went to school together, so they've known each other very well. Some of the players would have played Ulster Colleges football against each other at university level. A lot of those players would have played together for Queen's, Jordanstown and St Mary's and
1: right.
5: against each other. So a lot of the players would have knew each other very well. So
1: they hated each other.
5: There was a very healthy respect, so there was, you know, and at times people would
1: That's
5: say...
1: That's a euphemism, right?
5: People would say bitter rivals, but I would say great rivals.
1: Yeah.
5: And I know at that time, I would take great pride in the fact that Tyrone and Armagh, two of the teams in the north, were in the top three teams in Ireland, maybe over a 6 or 7 year period of time. And when you look back in your career and think about that, it's brilliant to be able to say that.
1: Yeah. Did you hate them or Kerry more?
5: I love playing both of them. is the best way I can put it. I don't know about you, Spice.
4: I don't like Derry. Yeah.
1: You don't like Derry?
4: They're my neighbour and kind of.
1: Oh, right, okay.
4: We're two totally different sides.
1: Except you always beat them, right?
4: Derry?
1: Yeah, in at that period.
4: Well, as Davey was saying earlier on, in the year we won the All-Ireland 2003, they probably should have had us in the very first round in Ulster. We were lucky to get a couple of scores at the end of the draw, take them in a replay.
1: Yeah. So you hate Kerry the most, though. That's what I'm. I've reading your columns anyway over the years. That's definitely what I would have said.
4: I don't hate nobody.
1: You had the most strongest like for
4: that's respect. That's respect.
1: Yeah, they earned your hatred. Is that what is it about Kerry that you dislike so much?
4: Well, it's the same as everything, like in soccer, when Man United was winning all the time, if you don't support them, you hate them. Like,
1: yeah.
4: It's a winning team, it's a team you look up to. And it's the same as us when in the 03, like, everybody was cheering us on for the All Ireland, and then when you win the second,
1: it starts
4: changing a bit. And, you know, some of the media down here, I know it's controversial, you can maybe answer this one, but, you know, people still try and tarnish the All Ireland's we won by some of the antics that we would have gone on the field instead of talking about the good players we had that time.
1: Well, I don't know. If anybody does do that, they're talking nonsense.
4: Actually, the greatest people for showing true respect is the Kerry ones, because they've come up against us.
1: Because you beat them so much. Well. They've got no choice. Wait until I beat you a couple of times. But that 05 campaign is occasionally they'll show the Armagh game on TG Car, and as soon as they do, Twitter erupts with everybody going, holy, everybody stop what you're doing and watch this game. Particularly the bit where they take McGeaney off. There's this dumb silence, right? I'm like, hang on, they're taking McGeaney off. What's going on here?
4: But then there were some parts of the media that said that was a bad game. But with us playing it, you know.
1: But that's stupid, right? You all realise that this is some of the best football that was ever played, I think. Do you guys not see? Does it not annoy you then when
4: people do sign?
3: That would do, yeah. Mm-hmm. I would do annoy you, like, you know, when we're involved in big, massive games and you're putting your heart and soul in it, and then somebody turns around and criticising sort of for what happened or what's going on.
1: Is this the Buke football stuff?
3: Possibly, aye. You know, it can be, you know.
1: But that was stupid. That was idiotic. Yeah. People who love the game and want to see it progress think.
3: People getting carried away just and maybe trying to make headlines for themselves, you know, but it sort of maybe drove us on a wee bit as well, you know, it could have been used as a motivation at times to really push on, sort of, to show them what we are capable of doing. And as you said, some of them games was top quality football, and some of the scores and everything was just great about them, and it was used probably motivation most of the time,
1: yeah, because watching two teams who are evenly matched play a close game, that's kind of what we want, right, in all sports.
3: You know, if a team's running away with it by 15 or 20 points, like, who's going to watch that? I'd rather sit down and watch or go to a game that's going to be, you know, nip and tuck and a score for score in it. And I think that's more intriguing from my point of view. And if you're going and watching games as a runaway, you're going to lose a fan base, and you don't want to really watch it. You switch over and watch someone else like that.
1: Yeah.
5: And there was, to be quite honest, there probably was a lot of nonsense spoken around that time. And I know one of the iconic photos from that time is the 2003 image where you had the Tyrone player swarming around one Kerry player.
1: Dara O'Shea.
5: But what a lot of people fail to recognise is that incident happened on the Kerry 45 in their own. So it was actually our forwards applying pressure, which is praised nowadays.
1: You're in the middle of that, right?
4: No,
1: you're not.
5: The funny thing about it is
4: I was waiting for them to win the ball, and then I was free.
5: One of the funniest things is that Owen Mulligan and Jared Cavlin are in that photo. The two of them would slag the training for never putting in tackles. So at times we were labelled as maybe introducing the blanket defence, but that was far from it. One of Mickey's key strengths was agreeing matchups and for the tactics for the in your pre-match meetings, so that once you went onto the field, you were on your own. You didn't get bailed out like the way some of the teams would do now, where there's maybe 12 players behind the 45 or behind midfield. Connor can vouch for that, because he spent a large part of his career shouting at me to get back into defence. Because it's fair to say I spent a fair bit of time up in the attack, but that was the football that we played in 2008. Mickey trusted his players that once you went onto the pitch, that you would win your individual battle.
1: And so your job to attack.
5: So it was your job to win your battle, and after that you were free to express yourself in whatever way you wanted. That's why you would have seen Brian Duher appear anywhere in the pitch. That's why Joe McMahon would have linked defence with attack. That's why Racy McManavan from cornerback would have ended up kicking scores. That's why on any given day any one of our half back line had the potential to score.
1: See, to me that always looked pre-programmed, but what you're saying is that in some ways the patterns would have evolved over years of playing together and trusting each other, so that when Ricey makes his run, somebody's going to drop back and cover him, and he knows that he's safe to do that.
5: Yeah, that's true. But
1: it's not that you're saying in training, right, Ricey, go, and the ball goes down the left wing and there's five passes and it lands in his hands. You're not doing that time after time after time to perfect it, are you?
5: Absolutely not. It wouldn't have been the case, lads. What did we? You were just given the freedom once you went onto the pitch, that so long as you were winning your individual battle with your man, that after that you just went and expressed yourself and played football.
3: Definitely, I suppose, just as you say, like, just for example, right going forward, that we sort of knew that somebody has to come back and drop back and help cover his man or help him out, and we sort of worked each other. And I suppose just through that time, just everybody sort of got to know what each man plays or how they play, and we helped each other out and like that. You know, that's probably wasn't really a drill type thing. It was sort of just a built on over the years. Just
1: those matchups, when they're decided on, how were they decided on? Does Mickey come and say, okay, this is the guy you're marking and that's your job, or do you have chats collectively and say, I've played against this guy before, I know his game, I fancy it?
3: No, it'd have been generally probably up to Mickey to say, suppose myself, like, I, you know, if I was marking, say, Stephen McDonald, he just would come there in the team meeting, forehand, right, Connor, you're marking Stephen McDonald, or Racy, you're marking such and such. You know, he'd have sort of dictated who picking up who nearly every game, you know.
1: And that strategy is to go man on man as opposed to hold your position. So
3: I was supposed to be more so probably an inside line as a cornerback or fullback. He would have lined up the matchup with their danger man.
1: And the halfback line was always going to hold its position.
3: Well, depends on who's playing. It was Davy Hart, just he's gone. The only time you've seen Davy was before the game and after the game as a cornerback. You never seen him during the game.
1: When you were centre back, were you told to hold a position, or would that change depending on the games?
3: Yeah, I'm sort of dependent. Changed a wee bit on depending on the game. So I suppose maybe if you like Alan Brogan there, maybe you might have to stick a bit tighter on him. But you sort of were providing a bit of cover then at times. So well, sort of had to judge it maybe yourself.
1: All right,
3: a bit of cover.
1: It's tricky enough, isn't it?
3: It's tricky enough. But when you've top quality forwards, suppose like Alan Brogan there, you don't give him too much room. He's gonna.
1: And do you get slaughtered if they kick 3 or 4 points in a row, or are you like, okay, look, I'm holding my position, somebody else is supposed to take him when he's gone? And
3: well, probably what Davy's point is, that that's your man, you have to tie up him first of all, and then you can go and express after that. So if you're marking a man or he's there, it's up to you to curtail his influence as much as possible. So if he's kicking 3 or 4 points on you, you could be getting the curly finger, like.
4: Yeah, that was in 2005 against Dublin. In 2003 we always would have Gavin Devlin, that's Woolley's friend, Studden Woolley at that time. He always would have been holding the position, and he never really would have marked anybody. But then 2005 he still would have been doing it, but in the quarter final Alan Brogan took advantage of this, and he maybe scored 3 or 4 points before half time, and Gavin was pulled ashore at half time, and it was probably time to change it, where you had a centre half back at Connor that knew when to drift back or knew when to push up and go man to man.
1: Yeah, because that is like you know it kind of changes the course of Tyrone football history, because if you lose that game, obviously you never win 3 All-Irelands, you definitely don't win 3, but everybody finds positions, and that's the basis of that team for the next couple of years, that because I'm becoming a great team.
3: It can happen, I suppose, just, you know, men jump in, I suppose, like some Muggsy as well, like, hadn't been in that year, I said earlier, and then come in and cement his place in. And
1: but it's really weird, isn't it? The whole thing hinges in this half time conversation where, do you remember that dressing room at half time? Is it angry?
3: No, it was sort of, as far as I mean, sort of settled enough. Mm. Well, there'd been a few crosswords maybe, but nothing really crazy. Like, it'd been settled enough, and Kiam and Mickey would have talked the thing out.
4: I think you need a bit of luck too, like, you know, them changes might not have worked, and then there'd been no history at all. But you know, take Muggsy there, and that's something that Mickey's good at. His man management skills is good, and the fact that, if we're being honest, Muggsy should have been took off, you know, before, but he knew Muggsy was a confidence player, and it just would have took one thing to get Muggsy going, and once it did, then, you know, the rest of the year was, he finished up on All-Star that year.
1: Yeah, because there were times when the leash was long for Owen Mulligan, and there were times when the leash was short.
4: Yeah, well, Mickey, he was good at dealing with different situations and different lads in different ways. You know, some of the antics that Muggsy got up to the likes of me wouldn't give away, but you know, he couldn't pull Muggsy in. Like, so.
1: And you guys seemed to understand that, and it was okay. It didn't lead to attention in the way, because the biggest thing that tends to separate a group is where someone gets favoured treatment, and everybody's like, "Well, that's bollocks. I'm not putting up with that." And then you guys did put up with it, because you could see that ultimately it was for the benefit of the group.
3: Probably right enough. Maybe, you know.
1: Or were there team meetings where you're like, this is, he's got to go?
3: No, not really. No, there's no really team meetings like that. No, I suppose it just was. Walt, when we knew what likes of Muggsy, what he was capable of, or players like Muggsy was capable of, and maybe he did get a wee bit of leeway and stuff, but we just knew what he could do on the pitch, and if he really bought into the thing, that he could really contribute to what we're trying to achieve. And I suppose we're glad that he did get that wee bit of leeway at odd time, you know, after that year.
4: I think the public sometimes, you know, they think of Muggsy and they always ask what he's like, and they get the wrong impression of Muggsy. He does enjoy life, but you know, when it come to knuckling down, Muggsy was one of the best trainers we ever had, and didn't really miss much training, but people get the wrong impression of him sometimes, and he's very quiet lad, you know, too.
1: Yeah, that's kind of how reputations, that's how they work in this country anyway. Tell me, one of the strengths that I've heard Mickey brings is this level of preparation and the detail, so you know on the team meeting before an All-Ireland final or a big game what your job is, and everybody leaves the room going, okay, well, if I do my job, I trust the guy beside me to do his job, we're going to win this. Is that...
5: Yeah, absolutely, and it's back to that what we discussed earlier with the trust and the bond that existed within the squad. But I mean, it is one of Mickey's key strengths in terms of he will break down the opposition, he will highlight who their key men are that need to be stopped.
1: When does this happen?
5: He will do this behind the scenes on his own, you know, and very often you'll not
1: have... does he tell you guys about it though?
5: Very often you won't have any indication until maybe a few days before the match, would that be fair enough? Yeah. And then at your team meeting he will finalise everything, where he will highlight their key men and still try and free up some of our better players so that we can impact the match as best as they can as well. So that was certainly one of his key strengths. I remember very clearly, I think it was the 08 quarter final, whenever we were coming in to play Dublin. Dublin had absolutely destroyed everybody in Leinster, and there was maybe a feeling within our own camp that Dublin are a serious team here. But the pre-match meeting we had before, where Mickey highlighted a lot of where Dublin's scores were coming from, were uncontested by the opposition. Players being allowed to do whatever they want. There were key men were freed up, and there was areas that were left loose. So we knew that if we tied those down, we had a very strong chance of winning the game, and that's the way it transpired.
1: Yeah, you killed them that day.
5: Absolutely. Yeah.
4: Mickey's key strength is he's not afraid to take risks. And you know, you take a 2003 All-Ireland final where Peter Cannon wasn't fit to play. Well, he could play a bit, but you know, really an All-Ireland final, when you're not 100%, you shouldn't be playing.
1: Yeah.
4: But Mickey thought it would have a big impact on the starting team if he didn't start, so he started him, took him off, and then put him back on again, which if it had been beat, he would have been criticised big time. Then you have the All-Ireland final 2008, bringing Joe McMahon, who played all his football at half forward, to bring him the full back to mark the twin towers, as they call them, and if it had a backfire, you know, it upset all our plans, you know. So I think it's about taking risks and getting the reward.
1: In the 05 final against Kerry, are you feeling confident heading into it, or in 08 because you've beaten them, are you way more confident against Kerry?
4: It's really hard, you know. I think any time we went out, we were confident winning. It didn't matter who we were playing, and Mickey, that's all down to Mickey. Mickey instills that belief in you.
1: Yeah,
3: I agree with that. Like, we're well prepared. Training has been good. Mickey had a sort of matchups done, and just a confidence without being like too cocky. We knew that we had the players, we had the panel, and just as I said, went out, and if everyone did the job, we knew we weren't going to be far away in any particular day.
1: Were you aware that you were playing on a group of players that was unbelievably gifted, that you'd kind of five or six, maybe seven guys who'd get into any county team at that time, any Tyrone team ever, all candidates for...
3: I'll tell you the truth, probably not at the time. As Davey maybe mentioned earlier on, you're sort of in that bubble, you just go along and you're there and everything just goes the way it goes. And but when you sit back and look at the players we had, like, you know, they're just unbelievable that we played with, and to be friends with them players, you know, like Peter Cannon, to know him and to see, you know, been watching him as growing up as a youngster, and then to be playing alongside him and to know him, it's just to really know that all them players stand out, and to call them friends is brilliant, you know.
5: Even on that, I would certainly appreciate that, because as I mentioned earlier, in 2003 I was a supporter. Yes, I had played underage football with a lot of these boys, but in 2003, when you're supporting your team to their first ever All-Ireland final victory, I don't want to give the lads a big head here, but they do become legends overnight, so they do. And back when I was growing up in the 90s, you know, you had a lot of successful teams then. You had Down, Derry, Donegal, Galway featured a lot, Kerry featured a lot, Meath and Dublin featured a lot. And out of all those 7 or 8 teams, you would have had key players, standout players of that decade. But in Tyrone, we maybe had 7 or 8 of those on our one team. For Galway, you had Sean O'Depuyer, Tyrone had Philip Jordan. You know, Derry had Henry Downey, we had Conor Gormley, Derry had Andy Toholl, we had Sean Kavanagh. Galway had Padraig Joyce, we had Brian McGuigan, you know, Kerry had Morris Fitzgerald, we had Peter Canavan, Down had Mickey Linton, we had Owen Mulligan, you know, Trevor Giles, Graham Geraghty, we had Brian Doher, you know, we had so many players who were going to be standout players of their decade playing at the one time and the one team, and that's special. That's a serious quality team. So it's no coincidence that Tyrone went on and won three All-Irelands given the quality they had within their team.
1: Who were the leaders of the group? Who were the ones who were doing the talking and the meetings?
5: I suppose in the early stages it was the older players, Peter Canavan and Chris Lawn. Such was the respect that you had for those men. You know, they were serious leaders. They set standards, and the rest of the team followed them. By 2008, it was definitely Brian Doher. Brian Doher just inspired us by his actions. Maybe he wouldn't have been as vocal.
1: I was going to say, he didn't strike you as the tub thumper. I'm telling you,
5: absolutely right.
3: But couldn't understand him. That is the problem.
1: I'm glad you said that.
5: But he was a man who inspired us by his actions, and whatever Doher did, everybody followed.
1: And one last question, right? Tyrone Club football. Legendarily tough. Some might say that the bitterness that you show to your local rivals can be manifest in club football. How did you all get over that? Was it the fact that you came up together through minor that wasn't allowed to fester, or?
4: I think I was in it that, you know.
1: Or you were killing each other in training, and it was grand because it was training.
4: Well, when we went out and played club football, if I was Martin Connor, he would treat me the same way he'd treat anybody playing for the county. And I like that in a player. Like, even you take Racy, who would be talking to players in county matches, and you go to a club match and he's marking the same me, like he's talking the exact same route.
1: Oh, yeah?
4: I don't know. And then at the end of the day, when the final whistle goes, you shake hands, and that's.
1: You forgive him?
4: Oh, you forgive
1: him. Takes a little while to forgive him, maybe? Two or three training sessions?
4: My wife Jennifer made him forgive him for what he said.
1: All right.
3: What did he say?
1: Before we get there, I've got to briefly ask you about this weekend. Somebody wanted me to ask you who was the Tiernan McCann of the day in terms of personal grooming of your team. Any standout candidates for that?
4: Mugsy.
1: Sorry, that was an obvious answer. Do you give them a chance to win this, or is it just a season too early for them?
3: I'll give them a chance, surely. You know, as I sort of mentioned before, that when we played Kerry or any big team, we didn't really fear them. So I think there's a wee bit of that there in this team. They're going out there, seem to be enjoying the football.
1: Yeah.
3: Like Sean Cavan is really stepping up. He seems to be going very well, good shape, so he seems to be enjoying it. And I give him a chance, surely. Why not? You know, it's a learned semi-final. Anything can happen. There's a few probably key things that maybe need to go their way, but why not? You know, they're good form. They're going into the game confident. They seem relaxed. So I give them a shout, but I think they could come out on top by a point or two.
1: All right, okay. You feel confident?
3: I suppose I'll say a few things. Maybe the kick out, maybe strategy in both teams is going to be key. Like what Monaghan let Tyrone get the short kick out, let them build from there, which maybe worked against them a wee bit.
1: Yeah.
3: Will Kerry push up on the Tyrone kick out, and you like the bigger men around the midfield? Maybe they could see they could win maybe primary ball there. So it's hard to know, but I still think Tyrone can cope all right if they keep with them. Maybe as Brian mentioned early on, I think they could nick it by a point or two.
1: The whispers from Kerry training, and then who knows how accurate they are that the Kerry forwards have been practicing against 10 defenders. I don't know if that's if you can replicate that in the space of a week, or if that's useful. But
4: only 10.
5: But absolutely. But I mean, you have to give Tyrone a serious chance. So you do. One thing that's very important, which Mickey would have spoken about in the past, is that Kerry and to a lesser extent Dublin are the one team that can absolutely blitz you over a 10-minute spell. I know you could match Kerry toe to toe, score for 60 minutes, but in a 10-minute period, they could outscore you 2-3 or 2-5 to no score, yeah. And the game's over. And if that happens in the first 10-20 minutes of the game, the contest is over. So Tyrone have to keep it tight. But I mean, you have to look at Eamon Fitzmaurice's selection as well, and he has made changes to suit Tyrone's style of play. So obviously Kerry are taking the game very serious and are maybe even worried about it at times. You know, Aidan O'Mahony's been very consistent, and for him not to be starting is a big call. So I would suggest that they have somebody to man mark Sean Kavanagh. Johnny Buckley in ahead of Brian Sheehan is a big call, with Brian Sheehan been one of their very prolific scorers this year. But what does he offer the same intensity, work rate, tackling that Johnny Buckley does from play? Probably not. So you'd have to imagine that's why he is in. Paul Gainey, I can't understand why he's not playing. I wouldn't be surprised at all if he does start the game
1: instead of James O'Donoghue,
5: because there's absolutely no reason to drop him. He's been a key forward for Kerry over the last few years, and he's a quality forward. So that remains to be seen. In terms of the last day against Kildare, you have to ask yourself, did Eamon Fitzmaurice learn anything new, you know, because Barry John King come on and kick scores, but we know he can buzz about and be lively and get scores. Colin Cooper got his customary scores, but he's a quality player. He takes a lot of watching. Darren O'Sullivan came on and was exceptional, but we know
1: some players are fit.
5: With his pace,
1: he can't take anything else from that game, really.
5: He will destroy you. So I think he would have liked a tougher test before coming into this Tyrone team, but I do feel if Tyrone can stay with them, it'll make it tight coming towards the end, and Tyrone can win by 2 points.
4: I think, you know, it's important to remember, you know, there's been so much made of the rivalry in the noughties with Tyrone Kerry. It's going to have absolutely no bearing in the game tomorrow.
1: Of course, yeah.
4: And, you know, it's up to these Tyrone players to make their own history. And, you know, I think the important thing at the end of the game tomorrow is, whether win or lose, at least Tyrone have made progress from last year.
1: Yeah, and ultimately every county at the end of the season, if you don't win in All-Ireland, you want to feel like you're making progress. So that's a definite sign.
4: Yeah, but something to build on for McGee's for next year. So.
1: All right, lads, it's been a privilege spending time in your company. Thanks so much for sharing all that for us.
4: Thanks, Ger.
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1: Our first Lions pick this week from Greg Laidlaw was aggregated widely, and there was some controversy with the lack of representation from certain countries. We'll see if Chris Jones also sets the rugby wires burning. Chris, good morning to you.
19: Hey, how's it going, guys? Yeah, I was going to say, looking forward to this, but you're never quite sure when you're picking Lions teams. They can often go down quite badly, can't they?
1: Do you, when you're doing this, do you pick a team as in the best players that I like?

0: hardly any English, hardly any Welsh. So you've got to go a bit more, I think, on the last month and take a lot of factors into consideration.
1: What's your idea of what a bolter actually is? Is it somebody who comes across and plays really well in the Six Nations? Or because there have actually been players who do really well in the final month of European competition who are literally on, as it was in olden times, on Sky. The promo happens in the break for the Lions test is coming, and then somebody does really well in a European Cup final or semi-final, and all of a sudden you're thinking, probably Gatland at home going, oh, this guy's pretty good, I like the cut of his jib.
0: Yeah, it's definitely happened before. I think back to the 09 tour of South Africa. I think Cardiff had had a really good run in Europe, and it was around then they won the kind of Anglo-Welsh Cup. They took Gloucester apart at Twickenham, and obviously those guys were playing for Wales and stuff, but players like Andy Powell, Lee Halfpenny, Jamie Roberts, Tom Shanklin, you had Martin Williams in there. They were a really good cohort from Cardiff who I remember thinking it wasn't just off Wales' Six Nations, but also the kind of form they'd been in for Cardiff those few months before. Look, a bolter could also be someone that's coming back from injury that we're just not talking about at all at the moment, but a combination of a bit of form plus their experience, their CV, their credit in the bank could see them get there. So it's good fun picking these teams, but man, you know, they'll just change so much over the next few months, won't they?
1: Is there a possibility that a bolter could be like a family member playing abroad?
0: Oof, I mean, would you class a bolter as someone who'd been on Three Lions tours before? But look, I think, Owen Farrell's a big consideration for Andy Farrell, not helped by the fact he's been injured. He's not been playing in these Champions Cup. He won't play tomorrow night. So it's going to then have to be a kind of real run of form in the top 14. Plus, obviously, you know, his experience and what he's done in the past. But guys, I think they've got to come out sooner rather than later and tell us what's the deal with the French players or the players based in France. Because it's all well and good picking them in the team, and I've got one at fullback. But it's a waste of time if Andy Farrell's not going to contemplate picking players in the top 14, especially from clubs like Toulouse, who more often than not are going to be in the top 14 final. Now, if you are in the top 14 final, you miss automatically two games because you 100% miss the Ireland, the game in Dublin against Argentina. You then miss the opening game of the tour against the Western Force. You then definitely miss the midweek game coming up after that. And you probably miss the game the Saturday after because there'd be loads to repeat the mistakes they made in 2017 when you've got jet lag players falling asleep on the plane, on the bus to the game. So that means that of the 10 Lions fixtures, a top 14 finalist could miss four. And no one seems to be talking that much about that. And the Lions aren't saying anything and they keep saying, oh, we'll let Andy pick who he wants. But someone's got to, I think, make something clear about where those top 14 players stand and whether us deliberating and debating about their involvement is a waste of time because they're just not going to countenance a player being picked who's going to miss 40% of the whole matches of the tour.
1: Is there a world in which Andy Farrell is told, pick whoever you want, just do us a favour and don't make us look silly by picking players who don't play in our leagues?
0: Yeah, completely. And I think that applies to coaches. Like, we can have these kind of fantasy rugby type conversations about, oh, imagine if Ronan O'Gara's alongside Sean Edwards. But if you're not coaching in the home unions, it's a non-starter, isn't it? There's absolutely no chance that a Sean Edwards or a Ronan O'Gara or similar figures are going to be available to coach the Lions because of their top 14 commitments or their national team commitments. Now, it is possible that Farrell could go into a province or into a club in, say, England or Ireland or Wales or Scotland and take someone out of that because there'll be that kind of collaboration. But I think more often than not, for exactly that reason, I genuinely don't know how it's going to apply to the French-based players. But when it comes to the Lions, look, the Lions only works because the four home unions have agreements. Ultimately, it's a massively expanded international window. The international window is only ever 3 weekends, and the Lions take up, what, 6, 7, 8 more if you're counting training camps. So it only works because the unions are the shareholders and stakeholders in the Lions. So when it comes to picking a coach to be his assistant, I think more often than not, Farrell's going to have to go for those who are coaching and being employed by one of the four home unions for that kind of ease of contract release.
1: When you look at previous tours that he was a part of, you see the coaching tickets and you go, wow, that was an incredible coaching ticket at that stage, and they've all gone on to become head coaches. Do you think he looks back into that gene pool? Do you have any idea yet of who he might be considering, or

0: who you'd like him to be considering?
1: Yeah, it's a really good question, because you look at how Warren Gatland operated, and he loved with Wales to have that consistency in his coaching team, and he also loved it with his Lions staff. And actually, the staff he ended up with in 2021, probably, if he was honest, wasn't the staff he was aiming for in the first place, because there were people like Graham Rowntree, who'd just gone to Munster. Farrell had his commitments. Steve Borthwick had his commitments at Leicester. So, yeah, he ended up with a solid coaching team in 2021, but probably not first choice. So, look, you do have to think a little bit, or who does Farrell know? He definitely, knows someone like Richard Wigglesworth from his time at Saracens, potential maybe for the attack coach role. We know that Graham Rowntree's a free agent at the moment. Could he be a kind of scrum forwards coach? Is Paul O'Connell a shoe-in as forwards coach? I think probably yes, given that Simon Eastby's stepping up. And O'Connell, I understand, was approached about 2021 by Gatland, but didn't feel he had the requisite experience as an international coach. 4 years on, that's not a problem. His reputation is growing all the time, and as a Lion, you know, one of the greats. So I'd be really surprised if he doesn't go. Paul O'Connell forwards, defense maybe to Steve Tandy again, having done what he did in 2021 and been there. But also you've got Felix Jones, who's kind of going to be a free agent sooner rather than later. Alan Walters, I think, is a dead cert as the kind of head of S&C. Attack, could that be Felix? Could that be Richard Wigglesworth? I think Gregor Townsend won't be involved. He'll be with Scotland. Steve Borthwick's ruled himself out as well. So you can actually kind of, by a process of elimination, when you take out Easterby, you take out Borthwick, you take out Townsend, you start to get a little bit of a picture. And I think you kind of see, if he's going to pick four or five coaches, you can kind of think they're going to come from six, seven, maybe eight names.
0: Felix will be really interesting, wouldn't it? It's you're on gardening leave, but actually, you'd still be working for us because we own it. Ah, go on. You can do it. His gardening leave should be up by then anyway, right?
1: Yeah, I think his gardening leave is up in the summer. I think with the whole Felix thing, a lot of this was the RFU not wanting him to go to a competitor, wanting him to stick to his contract, which is fair enough. The whole, is he doing analysis, is he not? Some people are speaking to him, some aren't. As we knew at the time, that was all, you know, a little bit of a smokescreen. Clearly, Felix is not particularly involved with England anymore, regardless of the messages that England would send out. Come the Six Nations, whether he'll still be involved in this kind of quasi-analysis role, I'm not so sure. But yeah, you would think that he's a real contender to go on the Lions. But it is so interesting that he left that England setup clearly without anywhere to go to. It's not as if he's suddenly been installed at Munster or suddenly been installed at Ireland, or Ireland have gone and paid England out, or the Lions have gone and paid England out. So, yeah, I think Felix will be available sooner rather than later. And if it comes to the Lions, then his time will definitely be up with England. And because of the kind of home unions collaboration, there'd be no problem with England letting him go to the Lions, I think, even if it's a month or two early.
2: We should get to your Lions theme in a minute, Chris, but was there internal conflict between players that you naturally have a preference for versus the players that you think will actually win this tour?
1: 100%. And the players that weren't involved in the autumn. I've got a few guys in my 23, especially from an English point of view, whose stock rose in absentia. So that's a factor. I've got one real left field pick. Wait, he shouldn't be a left field pick because he's kind of an experienced test operator, but no one's talking about him, and it's definitely, you know, more unlikely than likely. And then just looking, Com, for combinations, really, especially off the bench, you know, the way that the head coaches use props together, halfbacks together, even, you know, lock combinations, back five, the scrum combination. So I'm really looking for as many combinations as possible, because you want the Lions to play some kind of fluent rugby. Like, they don't have much time together unless he just takes the Scotland attacking blueprint or the Ireland attacking blueprint. They're the only two options in terms of a honed kind of coherent attacking strategy that you'd be able to maybe pick up and displace, unless he really takes the same individuals and the same coaching. As always with the Lions, like, it starts off a bit clunky. So that's why you want a few combinations wherever possible, just so the Lions can play a little bit of fluent rugby and not, you know, just be one of those backs the wall territory, scrap for everything kind of teams, which we have seen a bit in the past.
0: Yeah, they're no crack. They're not great to watch.
1: Yeah, well, it's like, it's difficult with Lions because, yeah, they are going against teams that, will have a bit more time together and stuff. But yeah, like, I mean, 2021 wasn't much fun as a spectacle. 17, like, I was out there and it was an amazing kind of intense occasion, but it was only really that little period with the New Zealand down to 14 in Wellington. The Lions strung together a few, you know, good attacking moves. Obviously, all that amazing counter-attacking try in Auckland first test. 2013, yeah, just they've just been kind of you haven't said, oh, this is a really fluent attacking Lions team, probably since the kind of Roberts and O'Driscoll axis really got going in 2009. So that's maybe something they would like to work on and just be able to play a little bit more fluent rugby when they get together.
0: Let's get into this. So it's Andrew Porter, Dan Sheehan and Tadhg Furlong, an all-Irish front row for you. Was there any debates here?
1: Combinations, yeah.
0: Yeah.
1: Yeah, I mean, loads of debates. I mean, I think someone like, you know, Jamie George, the real test operator, and you kind of think, though, Jamie's got to start rather than come off the bench. You might then want a bit more impact off the bench. So, look, Sheehan, I know he's had his injuries, but, man, that Grand Slam 2023, he was off the scale. If he can get anywhere close to that, he's an absolute dead cert for the tour. And then it's combinations. Tight head, Xander Fagusson's really close, but I'm going with the front row off pedigree and that kind of consistency and that combination of familiarity.
0: You've gone for Amara Toje and Tadhg Byrne in the second row. I actually think Ireland look a little bit unbalanced when Tadhg Byrne is in the back row, and I would prefer to see him play five for Ireland at the moment alongside Joe McCarthy. But you've picked him in the second row. I agree with this. Go on.
1: Picked him in the second row, mainly, and then just tried to balance up the back five of the scrum. Toje, you know, he's so consistent for England, and he gets asked to do so much for club and country. And I still think that you need guys like him who are just test match warriors. Tadhg Byrne, yeah, line up, jackal threat. And then that's why I've gone Ollie Chesson at six. I think for some of our listeners, they'd be like, what's Ollie Chesson done at test level? But, you know, speaking to people in the England camp, they're like, look, that's one guy we really, really badly missed in the autumn. And I think he gives that line an option. So it's about kind of balancing up the back five of the scrum. So Toje Byrne, but then my back row hopefully means we get a little bit of everything in that forward pack.
0: Ollie Chesson, six, Jack Morgan, seven, and Caelan Doris at eight. There has been a strong shout that Maro Toje was a Lions captain in the waiting for about 5 or 6 years. And then there was some, Eddie Jones, he's not a leader. And then he's like, actually, I am. So who's your captain here?
1: My captain is Doris, but, you know, Toje would do a great job as well. For what it's worth, I remember saying back in 2018, I'd make Maro Toje captain of England. There was a little bit of a kind of changing of the guard when Dylan Hartley was moving on. They went for Owen Farrell. My take's always been, look, with a Johnny Sexton, with a Dan Biggar, with an Owen Farrell, you get leadership anyway. You get standards being driven. You get the beating, emotional beating heart of the team. I never quite got why head coaches would overburden them with the captaincy as well. Look, what do I know? The head coaches make those calls for a reason. But I remember thinking you make a Toje captain and a Farrell as your kind of your emotional and tactical heartbeat. So the Toje thing's just been fascinating. He's now captaining Saracens. So, you know, he's getting that leadership experience. But he has been someone who, given when he captained England in the JWC, you thought, oh, this guy's going to be an England captain for 5-10 years. And it's not quite happened. And who's the next captain after Jamie George? Is it going to be a Toje, Ben Earl, Ollie Chesson? They're probably the three standout contenders. But ultimately, Jet, I think you need a captain in the forward pack. And I'm amazed that we've had so many fly halves, centres, fullbacks captaining national sides. I've heard from top refs, they're like, it does help when a captain is in the pack. You're not rushing in from the back line. It doesn't become confrontational. It can just become a little word here and there. So that's why either Toje or Doris would be a great job, but I'd probably go for Doris just because he's doing it for his country as well on a regular basis.
2: There was consternation, I believe, at scrum half. You had a late change.
1: I did, because I'm trying to be consistent to the kind of picking and combos. So, excuse me, I've got Alex Mitchell on the bench because I've got Marcus Smith on the bench. So you kind of think, oh, well, those two could work together in the final quarter of games when everything's won and lost. I then had a big think about Thomas Williams, but then ultimately, if I'm going a little bit off experience and pedigree, and I know he's not been a Lion before, but he's got the body of work in recent years and he's played in big, big games. So I've got Gibson Park at nine. So
0: that's the correct answer, Chris. Well
1: Alex
0: done.
1: Mitchell, 21. Yeah, and also I'm thinking about who I'm broadcasting with today.
0: But Finn Russell, I don't think there's any debate that Finn Russell has to start for us, right?
1: Yeah, I mean, the only debate would be depending on what style of rugby Andy Farrell wants to play. And if he wants to play a more tactically tight game, and I know there'll be Scotland fans going, look, Finn's done it. Of course he has. But, you know, Russell's not won a bag load of trophies, and he would love to, I'm sure, add a few more pots to his CV just to show you, I can take teams over the line in tight matches. And maybe this Six Nations is when he does it for Scotland. Maybe this season is when he does it for Bath. But that it's not as if there is a Johnny Sexton, a Dan Pickett, an Owen Farrell who would immediately be the counterweight if someone said, oh, look, I need someone who's going to be a bit more tactically disciplined than Finn. Here's Dan Bigger. Here's Johnny Sexton. Those guys aren't around. And I think that's a common theme throughout this line selection. There isn't actually as much experience as there was 3-4 years ago. Finn has played test matches for the Lions. He was brilliant in that third test match. His game has come on a lot. And given I'm picking Sione Tupulotu at 12 and quite a few Scots in the back line, I think Finn's the right choice at 10 for now.
2: If Finn's your number 10 and Marcus Smith's on the bench, who's your third out half if you're bringing one? Is it as inevitable as Owen Farrell if they get that sorted?
1: No, I would probably just leave all the French bench-based players.
2: Okay.
1: And just say it's not really worth it. It's not really worth picking a squad with an asterisk saying, oh, if they don't make the top 14, fine. I don't think that's the best way to get up and running. So I would, you know, and I doubt Farrell will do this, but I would just leave all the French-based players to it. And my third 10 would be probably either Finn Smith or George Ford, depending on who gets a run in the Six Nations. However, I know Sam Prendergast could be the start, you know, that with his development, if he kicks on in the Six Nations, he could well be the starting line, couldn't he? So that's where, like, Prendergast feels a bit of the elephant in the room, because we're not quite sure how he's going to take to test rugby over the coming months, even though all the signs are that he'll take to it pretty comfortably.
0: Definition of a bolter, really. If he has a great Six Nations, goes from like third choice at Leinster to starting line in 8 months, that'd be,
1: yeah, that would qualify, wouldn't it? Yeah,
0: that,
1: for
0: that
1: sure.
0: Would be wild. Now, you did make an exception to your rule for Blair Kinghorn at fullback.
1: Yeah, and only because I think he's the standout candidate. And actually, I should just, if I'm being consistent, I should just not pick anyone French based, but I'd go for Kinghorn. The next best option after Kinghorn would probably be George Furbank, only because of the way a few players, other, you know, really big options have just dropped off a little bit. Hugo Keenan, I don't know, didn't play in the summer. Look, he could well be back, and then Keenan's the starting fullback, so let's not rule out Keenan. But yeah, Kinghorn, just put one of those asterisks that I'm desperate to not have has to go next to Kinghorn. He's at fullback, and then I've got Sione Tupulotu at 12 and Gary Ringrose 13. Now, really, going, if I'm consistent again, I should have Hugh Jones alongside Tupulotu with Russell and really have that Scottish axis. I just think Ringrose is too good a player not to be a test, or not to be a line full stop, let alone a test line. I can't believe he wasn't taken in 2021. I can't believe it. This has got to be his time. So maybe it's my fondness for Gary Ringrose as a player that means he's just edged here with Hugh Jones wearing 23 on the bench, because he could come in off the bench and fit into this system really nicely with Russell, with Tupulotu, with Kinghorn if he goes.
0: On your bench, you've got Marcus Smith and Alex Mitchell. We've talked about that, and you've got Hugh Jones there, and I think that makes perfect sense as well. So, but on the wings, you've gone for Duane van der Merwe and Josh Adams.
1: Yeah, random selections, and expect to get mocked because Adams hasn't played for so long. I think wings are a bit of a problem position. Where, you know, if there was a Reece Samet around, then, or someone who's just been there and done it and been on Lions tours before, but there isn't. Yes, James Lowe and Matt Hansen, but I'm really interested to see how they go in the Six Nations. And also, do they fit in really well to the Ireland system? Because they're more than wingers. They're kind of playmakers, aren't they? That's where they're at their best. They are almost the opposite to a Duane van der Merwe, like the polar opposite. Van der Merwe's an arch finisher, but van der Merwe's not popping up in centre field at dummy half, making the play like the Irish wingers do, clearing lines like James Lowe does. So it's just whether Lowe and Hansen would fit into another system that isn't necessarily the Irish one that I'm intrigued by. The English wingers are full of potential, but they're raw. I really did have a long think about Ollie Slyholm, because if you're going to pick Russell and Tuipulotu, you're going to create chances. And I think Slyholm is one of the best finishers around, albeit at the early stages of his test career. And that's why I've gone for Adams. It's a bit of a long shot. He's not played for ages, but he's only 29. He's got pedigree. He's got Lions experience. He's played in Lions test matches. He's a really good finisher. And he might be someone handy to have on the end of anything Russell and Tuipulotu create. And he's good in the air, which maybe counterbalances Duane van der Merwe's frailties, knowing as we do what a brilliant runner with the ball in hand van der Merwe is. And the bigger the game, the bigger the occasion, he seems to rise to it as well.
2: Would you bring Hansen, Lowe and Slyholm on tour?
1: You can't have all of them.
2: No.
1: Then I'd probably look. I'd look to see how Slyholm goes in the Six Nations. If he's a bit part player for England, then and Northampton don't make a big, you know, big dent on the final stage of the Champions Cup, then it'll be hard to take him. But if he starts to play, he's got a great shot. Manny Fabregas is in a similar category. I think pre the autumn, he would have been in a lot of Lions squads. He just, you know, he's had his concussion problems in the autumn, so we need to see how he recovers from that. And I know that people go, well, Josh Adams not played. And it's just a bit of fun. But I just think with Tommy Freeman, Manny Fabregas, Ollie Slyholm, just need a few more miles on the international clock. At least with Josh Adams, he's got that, hasn't he?
0: You've picked Joe McCarthy on the bench. We haven't talked about this yet. How close is he to your starting team? And
1: yeah, really close to play alongside a Toje. But then, are you just lacking a bit of craft? That's why I've got him on the bench. We're not quite sure how, you know, tooled up Australia are going to be, but there'll definitely need to be some physical reinforcements if the Wallabies get on top physically. And I think that was probably the worrying thing, a positive thing from the tour's point of view, but the thing that will keep Andy Farrell a little bit preoccupied is how much power the Aussies have. And that's why I've gone for van der Merwe on the wing, because I think otherwise the team almost looks a tiny bit light, my starting 15. That's why I went for Jack Morgan as kind of quite a big, you know, stocky ball carrying number 7, van der Merwe to carry, and then just try to bolster the bench, because they do have some power athletes that have more power than a lot of what the Lions can provide.
0: This is a Lions team that's going to win the series, right? It's a strong team.
1: I think so. I don't think it's going to be a strong Lions team that left the shores. I think the strongest Lions team in my lifetime to leave the shores was 2001, because you had the nucleus of the England World Cup winning side of 03 forming, and then you had superstars like O'Driscoll and Keith Wood and guys like Rob Howley and Scott Cornell. I mean, that how they didn't win that tour, one of the great mysteries, albeit against a wicked Wallaby side. It was just a brilliant tour. That, I think, is the best Lions squad or team to leave the shores. 2017, I don't think is miles off. I think 2017 had a great combination of real experience. Guys like Alan Wynn, guys like Johnny Sexton, John Davis, what a player. With a kind of younger crop of, you know, some English players like Carl Sinclair, Mario Itoje, who were really coming through and made the World Cup final in 2019. I don't think it's quite as strong as those two squads, just because if you look at 3-4 years ago, when there was an Alan Wynn and there was a Sexton, there was a Farrell, there was a Bigger, there was a Courtney Laws, it just feels like there was a bit more big match test class experience. I'm not saying there isn't in this squad, but that'd be my only concern is, there are quite a few players going on their first lines tour, playing in their first lines test. I think that'll be the story come the opener.
0: Mm. One thing, sorry, that I just wanted to raise is that you do have players from each of the countries, which is actually, I think, also important. So that if this is going to be...
1: Yeah, for Twitter. Yeah. Definitely very important for Twitter.
0: I mean, Twitter's the real world, we know, right?
1: I think it wasn't... Like, when I'm picking this, I wasn't thinking, oh, I've got to have an equal spread. But yeah, like, it was a shame when, you know, 09, the Scots barely threw up. I mean, Ross Ford maybe played tests. And in 2013, I think, Gray came off the bench, didn't he? Very, very briefly. Or he came off the bench in one of the test matches. Richie Gray. So that was a period where the Scots were badly underrepresented. That's not going to happen this time. Didn't happen last time. And the concern is that Wales will hardly throw up any tourists. Yeah. That's why I've gone for people like, you know, Dowie Lake's my reserve hooker, Josh Adams, And Jack Morgan, probably because even though Morgan and Lake haven't been on Lions tours, they're kind of the two that you would go, look, these are top level players. They're just playing in a poor team. And Adams is someone who's been there and done it, albeit not played for ages. So yeah, there's a big Irish core in the pack, isn't there? One, two, three, four, five of the pack are Irish. There's a Scottish core to the back line with one, three, four of the back line being Scottish, and then little combinations. I've got the Scottish props in reserve, Schumann at 17 and Xander Fagerson at 18, because they're pretty, the problem with Scotland isn't their starting front row, it's what comes off the bench. So I think if you brought on Schumann and Fagerson together with their kind of familiarity, I think that would be a pretty potent sort of second half scrummaging act to follow the Irish lot.
2: There's one last question on your team, actually. Is there any place for Bundy Aki or Robbie Henshaw in your travelling pack? Because both started at centre in the last November test against Australia with Ringrose, your starting outside centre, on the bench that day.
1: So I think you're probably taking, if you're Farrell, and this is, I think the biggest issue with the 2021 selection was their centres. They kind of had Elliot Daly, who didn't play test rugby at centre hardly, as one of their 13s. And then they had Henshaw, who a lot relied on because he was versatile. They had Chris Harris and they had Aki, but Aki probably not the form he is now, or has been the last, you know, through the sort of the cycle since. I think if you're Farrell, you pick two classic 12s and two classic 13s. So your classic 12s are Tuipulotu Aki, and then your classic 13s are Ringrose and Hugh Jones. And then Robbie Henshaw is probably a really useful player to have as well. So maybe you pick five, or does that feel too many? What they don't have this time, which they had in 13, 17 and 21, is Owen Farrell, if he doesn't get picked. Owen Farrell, a 10, who was always one of the three 10s, who could play 12. So whether he goes for five centres, whether that's a bit of overkill, given Hugh Jones could play fullback, played a lot there for Harlequins, given Henshaw's played a bit of fullback, Ringrose could probably play wing, it might be that those guys could move around in the warm-up games, but I think there's some really strong options in the centre, but I don't know if he can take all of them.
0: Chris, it's a great team. RIP your mentions is all I say. Thanks a million for joining us.
1: Yeah, well, I'm not on X, which is brilliant, but Instagram, CHJ9, and on Instagram, people just private message, so it's all very polite. But I'm so interested to see how these teams age, because, you know, everyone would have changed their teams hugely from the start of the autumn to now, wouldn't they? And they'll start changing from the start of the Six Nations to the end, and then would also be influenced by Europe and stuff. So yeah, a lot of fun, but yeah, who knows? It's a bit of a shot in the dark.
0: Good stuff. Thanks a million.
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4: A few points on Gareth Southgate in particular, who in fairness is not with us to give his views. And you're talking about expediency. You mentioned he didn't walk off in his playing days. That certainly felt like a big critique and almost proof in part of his views. But just to reiterate, for the vast majority of his playing days in particular, nobody did, as far as I can see. Black players didn't, authorities didn't suggest it, clubs didn't suggest it. It was never really an option. So to take what feels like a different climate as a clear indicator of his attitude in particular to racism felt a little bit unfair. And it's worth saying to listeners, you yourself in the past have voiced misgivings about players walking off.
5: Yeah.
4: Also on expediency, just with regard to the white players, I think it's worth stating, it is very possible, and I don't know their situations, it is very possible there is a mixture of white players in there. Some will be in mixed race marriages potentially with children, some will have mixed race nephews, nieces, and feel very strongly about the issue and have thought about the issue. Some will be young men who left school early and will feel totally in over their heads and just want to do what they're told. And I take your point. Others for sure don't care. Expediency all the way. This is not my problem. Can we just play the game? But to lump all them in as white players, and this is how white players think, maybe goes against the grain of the point you're trying to make about how we generalize. Knit all this together in some kind of core point to put to you. What is the problem, for instance, with white players turning to black players and saying, look, you are the ones being abused. We do not want to tell you how we as a team should react, but we're behind you, whatever you want to do. You want to do, we will do that. We support you. That's not necessarily expediency, it strikes me. That could be a well thought out and a well-meaning position. So give us your thoughts on any or all of that.
5: Well, first of all black people don't think you should walk off. So why are you lumping black people together to think we're supporting you? Because I would say, do not walk off. What do they then do? If I say walk off and another black player says, If I say don't walk off and another black says walk off, what do they do?
6: Mm.
5: And once again, this sits to the heart. And when you're talking about us lumping all white players together, as you're accusing me of doing, why do we lump black people together to say, what do black people think? We're asking black people as if we're just one whole group who thinks the same.
6: I'm not doing that. You've had misgivings, so I understand there are different views on this across the board.
5: So, because I, for one, would say do not walk off. And I know black players who think you shouldn't walk off. So then what do? It's a little bit like when we're talking about going back to play, and you leave it to the players to go back to play or not, in this coronavirus. Mm. And some will say yes, some will say no. So what do we do? Mm. So if we then say we're going to support black players, well, support me and stay on. And then some others will say walk off.
6: So what's the solution if you're a Gareth Southgate or if you're a white player?
5: That's the first thing. So then let's say we're supporting black players in itself suggests that all black people think the same, that we think we should walk off. Now,
6: When I say supporting, that's not assuming all black players think the same, to be fair. That's saying, I acknowledge you're being racially abused in this stadium. I'm not.
5: Yeah.
6: All of you, let's canvas opinion. What would you like us to do to show some support towards you? That doesn't mean you all think the same.
5: Exactly.
6: I think it's a well-meaning point.
5: What we should do, so some will say we should walk off, some will say don't walk off. What do they then do?
6: Well,
5: do they walk off or don't they? It's a very complicated and a complex situation anyway, which people don't think about until we make the point. People don't think about it, but I think about it every day of my life. So, secondly, once again, I don't know what all black people think, but I would think the vast majority of black people that I speak to, and if I go and speak to black people and they say, do you believe that white players want to walk off? Black people will say no. And we can't prove it.
6: Sure.
5: But our experiences has told us, looking through history, and if you want to go through history for the last 300 years, we can tell you when well-meaning people are saying, we're doing this for you, do we really believe they're doing it for ourselves? Of course, we can't say they aren't. We can't say that Winston Churchill was not racially biased, mm-hmm. although he did say, let's keep England white. But we can't say that because we don't know what he was thinking. So, and very much like what he did with the Irish as well. So you can't criticize Winston Churchill of being discriminatory towards the Irish, because as much as we know what he did, but you can't prove it. So that's the first point I'm talking about in terms of the people who are affected by it. So that is why I feel the way I do. So everything I do is not a criticism. You say it's a criticism. It is not. It is an observation. So I'm going to give you observations. We'll start with Gareth. And Gareth is no different to anybody else.
6: Sure.
5: Why we talk about Gareth is because that's a high-profile incident of where players actually walked off. And Gareth, and I'm sure, like anybody else, Gareth is a fantastic person. I know Gareth. I know him personally. And he's a moral, upstanding person. But Gareth is a product of his environment and in terms of unconscious conditioning that we all go through.
6: Sure.
5: So I'm not singling out Gareth to anybody else.
6: Okay.
5: So let's talk about our Bulgaria game. Now we're told, and once again, I am not an advocate for walking off the pitch. Racist abuse or not. I never say walk off the pitch. And I'll tell you why. Because you leave it open to things like this. So we're told we're going to walk off the pitch, and there is a three-step protocol to observe.
6: Mm-hmm.
5: Three-step protocol to observe. In Europe, not in England, by the way, the champions of racism, the fight against racism. We don't have this protocol here in England, but we are insisting that Montenegro and Serbia, who haven't got black people in their countries, but they have to observe this, but we don't. That's a bit of a strange situation, whereby we have so many black people here, black players, black supporters, but there's no three-step protocol for us to observe. But when we go to Europe, and we go to Montenegro and Serbia, where they have no black communities whatsoever, we're insisting on them following this protocol. But anyway, that's a different situation.
6: Mm-hmm.
5: The first step, any racist abuse, you come on the tannoy and you say, cut out the racist abuse. That's the first step. The second step, if it continues, is you come off the pitch. Yes, the referee should do it, but the players can do it themselves, which is what the England players did. The third step, if it continues, is to abandon the game. The referee should do it, but players, white, black, whoever, can, if it continues, walk off and say we're not playing anymore. So I wonder why England observed the first two. In the first one, they went on the tannoy, the game got stopped. The second one, England players came off the pitch. The third one should have been observed because while in the second half, and you can see a lot of the racist so-called hooligans left, walked out the pitch at halftime when they were losing, but it continued. Not as much, and the FA themselves said, yes, it continued, but it wasn't as bad. But it continued. So why didn't they stop the game? Why did the referee stop the game? Fine, the referee's not stopping in the game. What did the players do, like they did in the first half, by bringing to the attention to the manager and coming off the pitch? Why didn't they do it? Now, of course, who knows? Who knows? Coincidentally, they may have been winning 5-0 at the time. But that's a coincidence. So I'm not accusing anybody of anything.
6: Sure.
5: And I wonder, had they been losing 5-0, what they would have done. Who knows? They probably would have stayed on, because the narrative after the game was, we do not want the races to win. That's why we didn't walk off. So if you don't want the races to win, why walk off in the first place?
6: Mm.
5: Why walk off in the first place? If you think by walking off and abandoning the game, the races will win because that's their aim, why do it in the first place? So that's the first thing. Now, is that a one-off? Is that a one-off? No, it's not. Three incidents in the last 18 months. Ryland versus Withenshaw in the lower divisions, cup final. And I'm talking about a non-league game, because now the narrative in the last 2 years is we have to walk off. We have to walk off to protect our black players. Cup final, non-league cup final, Ryland versus Withenshaw. The Withenshaw goalkeeper, just as he's about to, a penalty has been taken against him, got racist abuse, so the manager took him off the pitch.
6: Mm.
5: They were losing 3-0 at the time. Then refused to go back and play. Had they been winning 3-0 at the time in the cup final, who knows what they would have done? Let's ask black people what they think. Forget about what anybody else wants to say. Let's ask black people who have been through this their whole life to say what they think.
6: Mm-hmm.
5: Would they have walked off? Maybe they would, maybe they wouldn't, but they walked off because they did the right thing. And he got a pat on the back because he's supporting anti-racist situations.
6: Mm-hmm.
5: That's the first one. Dover versus Hartlepool. Dover are playing at Hartlepool, and Hartlepool fans are racially abusing the players. They come off the pitch. They come off the pitch and they decide that they're going to go back on and play because they don't want the races to win. They were winning, by the way. They were winning, but decided to play on. And they could easily have decided not to play because they're being racially abused, but they were winning. But they decided not to play because they don't want the races to win. They don't want the races to win. Haringey versus Yeovil, FA Cup this year. At the start of the season, Haringey are playing Yeovil at home. Haringey are now losing. Yeovil fans start to abuse one of the Haringey players. The manager takes them off the pitch, refuses to play. The Yeovil players come off the pitch in support of the Haringey players. The manager, all of the players, come off to support Haringey's decision, which they should be applauded for.
6: Right.
5: But unfortunately, for Haringey, the game gets replayed. They don't get, because they refuse to play, the game gets replayed. So they don't abandon the game. They don't give the game to Hartlepool. Sorry, to Haringey.
6: Mm.
5: They replay the match. They replay the match. Yeovil win. There are no incidents. And the Haringey manager at the end says he thinks Yeovil should have been kicked out of the competition for the first game and they were racially abusing them.
6: Mm.
5: So not that, thanks for your support, we'll replay the game and see what the outcome is. He then thinks that they should be kicked out.
6: Yes.
5: No,
6: I can see the complications. I know you're not.
5: But I wonder whether that was really walked off the pitch. Probably not, but who knows? Let's ask some black people.
6: Yeah. All the people involved, I should state, because they're not here, will absolutely argue vehemently they were acting with the best of intent.
5: Absolutely. So from my point of view, and nobody knows, and this is not a judgment, it's an observation, because these are facts. So I'm not saying what anybody feels.
6: Mm-hmm.
5: I'll tell you when I will be on the side of that, when somebody's winning 4-0 and they choose to walk off.
6: Okay.
5: That's when I'll be on their side. Because in every instance I've given you, and I've got more instances, either the team have been winning and decided not to walk off when they're racist incidents, and the team that has been losing has decided to abandon the game and walk off. And that may be a coincidence.
6: Sure.
5: But it's a hell of a coincidence.
6: It is. It's a small sample size, but I take your point. So do you think that 4-5-0 up against Bulgaria last October, England walking off the pitch, that would have been a good thing? That was an opportunity missed to make a real powerful statement.
5: First of all, I don't believe we should walk off the pitch ever. And
6: regardless.
5: I advocated that forever. And I said, okay, well, the powers that be have said to me that this is what we're going to do, so I'll support you. If you're going to put your head above the parapet, don't put it halfway up. Do it. Now, that would have been a better statement. The problem with that is that we all assume that if they had walked off the pitch, they would have been given the points. We don't know that, because UEFA could have decided, well, it wasn't bad enough and they couldn't really identify it enough to then warrant giving England the points. England walked off the pitch, they refused to play, let's give the game to Bulgaria. They may have done that, we don't know. So to then say that, you know, they definitely would have got the points had they walked off, we don't know. And in fact, some of the England players have said we didn't want the races to win, that's why we didn't walk off. So why are we walking off in the first place? And as I said, I'm not an advocate for walking off, but situations like this leads me to believe even more that we should walk off. Every single time a match has been abandoned, because I follow this, and no one has ever shown me a game that's been abandoned when the team has refused to play when they're winning, or a team that is losing has continued to play. I mean, I'm sure that's happened. But no one's given me an example of when a team is winning and they decided to walk off. Mm. Now, I'll use Lawrence Fox as an example. You know Lawrence Fox, who's on Question Time as well, the actor. So Lawrence Fox, the actor, and he was on Question Time because it was about, and this is how unconscious bias works. He was on Question Time once again. Emily Fox, who's the actress, James Fox, the actor, famous actor, the son, and he was in the film 1917, or he's a famous actor, and he was on Question Time. Mm. Not a round of applause, because a woman started talking about, once again, racial bias, and then she said about white privilege, and he then got straight away, before he said anything, he goes, I'm sick of you talking about this, everyone's going on about it, he got a big round of applause. He then went on to talk about white privilege, and he said that that's racist towards me because he talked about white privilege. Now, once again, just like racism, it depends on what your interpretation of white privilege is. Because when you say to someone about white privilege, they automatically assume, take a negative stance, because they assume you're having a go at them for getting a job that you don't deserve ahead of somebody who's black. That's not what white privilege is. But white people, when they say white privilege, get negative because they think, you're saying I didn't deserve this position. I got it because I'm white. No, that's not what we're saying at all. You're saying that you have had an advantage, generally speaking, not you personally, but white people generally.
7: Sure.
5: And they still wouldn't accept that. But I tell you, I would love to go on to talk about white privilege, and I think we can put it to bed with this one example. White privilege is when you walk down the road, a woman doesn't hold her purse tighter to think you're going to steal something. When you go into a shop, people aren't looking at you because they think you're going to steal something. Now, what you would say is that's not white privilege, that's normal. What's normal to you is privilege to people like me. Not me being John Barnes, because everybody knows you're John Barnes, so I'm not going to steal anything, but if they don't know I'm John Barnes. So, unfortunately, when you say white privilege, they think that I became an actor and a millionaire because, no, I'm not. We're talking about the very simple things that you take for granted. When you go to an airport, you're not going to get searched. And secondly, and this is even more crucial, yes, because white people do get searched, but when they get searched at an airport, do they feel it's because I'm white? No, they don't. It's for whatever reason. So that is what. So even then, when he went on to then talk about, and he got a big round of applause because a lot of people who would agree with him, but they're afraid to say it when he said, oh, you keep on going on about racism. I've had enough of it. And because he's Lawrence Fox superstar, he can say that. People in the audience stood up and gave him a round of applause. Now, once again, because a lot of people think that, but they won't, you ask them, do you think it's too much? They go, no, I don't think it's too much. We've got to support black people. But obviously when somebody says it, Donald Trump, Nigel Farage, when people like that say, it emboldens people to then get behind it. So he then said about the film 1917. Ever seen the film 1917? Yes. About World War I. He then went on to make the point that there was a Sikh soldier in it because he was talking about, you know, trying to set the record and talking about generally trying to redress the balance by tokenism, by putting black people in films and stuff like that. And he said, you know, why did they have to put a Sikh soldier in 1917 in the film? You know what I mean? He said political correctness. Because he didn't know that there were 100,000 Sikh soldiers who were in World War One. Because, of course, there were no Sikh soldiers in World War One, all black people, because, of course, Britain won the war with all white people. You know, no one else helped, because this is the narrative that we've been told. So even something like that, how can you blame him for feeling that way when all life shows him are very much like the NHS? It's now changed in the NHS. You look now at the images of the NHS, the fact that we're having this conversation about BAME, the fact that we're having conversations about black workers and ethnic minority doctors who are dying. In the first month, 2 to 3 weeks of the crisis, you would see all white faces in all of the television, in all of the images about our heroes, the NHS. Then because somebody brought it to the attention that there are more than 40% BAME doctors in the NHS, and most of them, more black and ethnic minority doctors are dying, they went, and now it's changed to then say, let's include everybody. But if nobody made that point, what do you think the NHS would still look like and all the images we see? It would be exactly the same. And so the fact that they're now showing that, do you then really believe that they really are feeling empathy towards them? Very much like the fact that people complained that the NHS workers were going to have to pay £600 a month to then use the NHS, the foreign workers. If no one complained, do you think they would have changed their minds? But because people complain, then they change their minds.
7: Those books behind you, when did you start reading about all this? Because I look back at videos of you when you were even young at Watford and you were a very confident person. You know, the self-worth, I think, was good and obviously came from a good family. When did you go from thinking these thoughts to, I want to read, I want to talk to other people who know more than me?
5: I started traveling around, going to Africa, worked in Africa for a long while, but I understood that before anyway. And you know why I was confident? You know why I was confident? And this is why, this is also the discrimination. I'm honest with you, for a while, but I didn't know it at a young age. I'm a light-skinned, middle-class, upper-middle-class Jamaican boy whose family started the Jamaican government. What do you think me growing up in Jamaica, what do you think that I felt at 8, 9, 10, 11, 12, 13-year-old that I felt about black people with big lips? I felt superior to them. Mm-hmm. Because we're brought up in a Western educated society that showed that, okay, look at me, I'm light-skinned, I'm middle-class, my family went to university, but those other people in Jamaica, working-class, poor black people with big lips, they're inferior to me. It wasn't like, oh, we're all black and we're all brothers, because this is what I was wrongly told about people who aren't black. So therefore, when I came to England and I started getting racist abuse, it never affected me at all, because I knew I was as worthy as anybody else because of the way I've been brought up. But I can't blame anybody who then felt that they were, like Ian Wright, for example, who may want to fight against it because he would have seen his upbringing in England, you know, with his family being disenfranchised, his dad maybe can't get a job. I don't know Ian's situation, but I know you would have been brought up in that kind of environment. So if he reacted a different way, and that is why it never affected me at all, because it couldn't affect me as a human being. There's no right or wrong way for black people to feel. And that is what also pisses me off when we talk about, you're black, what should happen? What do black people think? What do black players think? We're all individuals, we think different things. Mm. But of course, we're all lumped together. We're lumped together in a BAME community. A BAME community. What? There's not a BAME community. The only thing that puts us together in the BAME community is the fact that they're all disenfranchised groups. We're different culturally. We're different genetically. We're different physically. So why is there the BAME community and the white community? As if we are brothers with Chinese and Indians and Asians and Muslims, and we're black, so therefore we're all the same. And you just lump us all together. And the BAME community have to feel this way. We have to individualize everybody, but we don't. We just group BAME together, very much like LGBTQ. Because once again, lesbians, gays, trans, they're all different people. They're all individuals. So why lump them together as just one community to then say they think one thing, and then white people or straight people think something else? And that's dangerous. So I'm not a big fan of this whole narrative of a BAME community. I have nothing in common with someone from China. Genetically, culturally, in fact, I'm closer to white people, genetically and culturally, than I am to Chinese. So why are we in the same community? Mm. So these are the nuances around discrimination and how we solidify the idea of discrimination. The more we do things like that, the more we separate. And I tell you, a group who should join the BAME community who are disenfranchised: poor white people. Because the BAME community who are disenfranchised, you go into any East London community where it's a large black community, you'd have poor white people who are part of that community, can't get jobs, can't get opportunities for their kids, will never be educated. But of course, they aren't part of that because they're white. Mm-hmm. And they also should be. So you have to look at the class system involved in this discrimination, very much like in Ireland, where you had, you know, the Catholics and the Protestants, and they're supposed to be the same people. But unfortunately, we don't. Mm.
7: When you speak about this, you make an impact every time. Say on the back of Question Time, say on the back of the Liam Neeson thing, say when you say something that people find uncomfortable, and it's, you know, John Barnes said this, you know, you're getting attacked, you're getting blowback. Does any of that take a toll on you? Do you think, oh, this is not worth the hassle? Because it's very hard to be nuanced in a public way.
5: Well, it doesn't. Because I have to do what I did. And if people ask me, I'm going to be honest. You know, because if you look at John Barnes, for example, I will be rapping, I'll be telling jokes, I'll be live on Soul of the Party, I'm having fun and I'm dancing. But if you want to be serious and talk about a serious issue, I will then won't compromise. Mm. I won't compromise. So the second one that came along was the whole Bernardo Silva and Benjamin Mendy situation.
7: Yeah,
5: and I feel very strongly about this. I feel very strongly about this because for too long we have seen the image, be it a caricature, be it a picture, of a black man. When I say a black man, I don't mean me. I mean a jet black man with big lips as negatives. But if you see a caricature of John Barnes, Rio Ferdinand, Kyle Walker, light skin, thin lip, but we're both black, that's acceptable. What is wrong with the image or the caricature of a jet black man, if he looks that way, with big lips?
7: Is it not the baggage it carries? It was used as a trope. It was used to insult black men.
5: You know the swastika. The swastika was an old Hindu symbol of peace. The swastika. And if you go to India, you see swastikas all over. The Germans adopted it. And of course now it's an image of destruction and you know,
7: hate. Yeah.
5: What that in itself, what is it? It's nothing. It's the meaning you put to it. Mm. So the meaning that was put to a jet black man with big lips by colonial and in times of slavery was negative. Mm. Why are we in 2020 still seeing it that way? Why are we still seeing it that way? Particularly if you are jet black with big lips. I have so many black friends who said I was ashamed of my color because people used to say to me that I'm inferior because of my color. Mm. Now, when are we going to get, forget about what white society thinks, and it's terrible because, and in fact, it's not even white society who thinks it's terrible. Once again, they support us because we say that's racist. So we'll go, okay, yeah, that's racist. But if I say to the argument of them, a white person, why is that racist? Because N'Golo Kanté, you seen N'Golo Kanté? Draw a picture of N'Golo Kanté. Is he going to be jet black with big lips? Mm. And you then hold it up and say, there's N'Golo Kanté. People are going to say you're racist. But if you draw a picture of John Barnes, lighter skin, thinner lips, and they're going to say that's not racist. So from a black perspective, we as black people have to get away from this narrative that it is inferior. Mm. It is inferior. It is. So, as I said, I think that this is the biggest issue because what we are doing with a lot of elite black people is we're elevating them out of blackness. So in many respects, even if you look like that, but you are a celebrity. You are a celebrity. You have been elevated out of that space. Whereas that negative space of blackness is not necessarily physical. It's because the jet black and the big lips, even if you are jet black with big lips, but you are the president of the United States, you aren't seen like that anymore. Mm-hmm. But you have black people who do look like that. So if you share a picture of that, and I've got somebody on the phone, and I purposely take them to then say, are we going to say to this man, if I draw a picture of you, that's negative. When are we going to stop that? Ourselves. Mm. When are we going to stop telling our black kids that it's embarrassing and you're inferior because you look that way? How are they supposed to feel? Why do we then wonder why black people are lightening their skin? And I'll tell you why it is more to do with the idea of being black than being black itself. Because if a white woman, and a lot of white people, want to get tans to as dark as they possibly can, they want to get implants in their lips that give them big lips, and they want to get, unfortunately, a lot of people do it now, implants in their bums to get big bums. You look at the Kardashians and a lot of white women who do that. So they're black because they have nice, well, when they say nice hands, they've got big lips because they have collagen implants. They've got bum implants. So isn't that the idea of what beauty is? Black, big lips, and a big bum. Mm-hmm. So if that's the idea of beauty, why if you have a black woman with big lips and a big bum, why is that not the image of beauty? Because she's not white. So the characteristics, big lips, black skin, and big bum, but on a white person, it's considered beautiful, but on a black person, it's not.
8: Is it not?
5: Well, I don't see many black women with big lips and a big bum in Hollywood on television and being seen as sex symbols. You go through the most beautiful women in the world. The black women are all Beyonce, Halle Berry, who've got light skin, who haven't got big lips, and they're black. Mm. I'm talking about the quintessential black woman who has big lips, big bum, and jet black.
8: Okay.
5: I thought we were talking about football.
8: I know. Sorry. I knew. I didn't know when to introduce this aspect of the conversation.
5: No, but once you start me, I'll go on forever. So it's my fault.
8: No, it's not. It's because, you know, and even I should admit, I find this space uncomfortable. You know, and as a broadcaster, and should I interrupt there and say, oh, people might be offended at that? And, you know, these are not easy conversations to have.
5: You know, I'm writing a book. It's called The Uncomfortable Truth About Racism. Because also, I'm very balanced in it. Because white people did not enslave black people in the transatlantic slave trade. We were sold by, and they weren't our people. 90% of black people were captured in wars by other black people and sold on the coast. And this is not a criticism of the black kingdoms back then. This is the way it was. It was business. And they didn't see each other as their brothers. They weren't selling their brothers. They didn't have this homogenous identity of being black. They were the enemy because they were a tribe from somewhere else. But the more we then feel that it's a white and a black thing, and it's just white people enslaved us, so therefore we don't like white people, whereas you look what goes on in Africa. And once again, it's not a criticism. It's just a fact. It's just a fact. So I'm very balanced. Like when I defend Liam Neeson. Like when I defend Bernardo Silva. Mm-hmm. But unfortunately, it is very binary. You either support it or you don't support it. End of story. So everything is either racist or everything isn't racist. And you have to be on one side. So therefore, you have people on the right who are saying, oh, they're playing the race card all the time. And there are people here that says everything is racist, but not a silver Benjamin Mendel, Peter Baird, everybody's racist. So if you look at each in each individual case, and sometimes it changes, then, you know, everybody isn't going to like you.
7: No, for sure. When's that book coming out?
5: Well, it's a self-published book, self-written book, so I'm doing it myself. So it's taking forever. So hopefully by Christmas. So, but it has to be very balanced. And why it's uncomfortable, and why I say it's an uncomfortable truth, is because very much like in Question Time, when I said to the person, who would you rather live next to? And of course, they're not going to admit it. It's really not a book for discussion, because when you discuss it with your friends, if you're going to be honest, very much like if white players and black players sit around and say, do you think you should walk off the field? They say yes. But I can tell you, if all white players were to sit around and they discussed it, I can tell you now, they'd be saying, can you believe us having to walk off the field because black players want to do it? And they wouldn't really want to. And that's just an example. Or if you said to them, or if you say to each other, who would you rather live next to? They'd be afraid to actually say it because you're going to sound racist. And I say, don't blame the individual. Blame the environment he's brought up into making things that way.
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1: If you were to carve a statue of what you would want an athlete to look like, you would carve her. It was just actually seeing her in person. You're like, holy shit, this girl is going to be phenomenal. You're trying to just help get things out of her way, but she's going to bulldoze them down. There's this cheeky young girl who has no fear. At 21 years of age, she carries huge hopes of a nation on her shoulders, but I don't think she's going to carry it as a threat. I think she sees it as a privilege to go out there and represent and show people what it's like to dream.

0: being an international athlete. It can be one of the loneliest places in the world. It's a sport where there is no forgiveness. It's such an honest sport and a vulnerable sport. You need to be 100% to compete against your competitors. If you're even having a day where you're 1% off, you end up in last place. It's a game of such small, fine margins. It's finding that one moment on a certain date, at a certain time, that you have to produce the best performance you ever had in your life. You win or you lose.
1: Yeah, I feel like when I just go past everywhere that I kind of drove past growing up, like on my way to training or my way to school, like it's so familiar with the area. It's just so interesting to see how much it changed as well. Every time I come back home, there's like a new building or something, and it's like I feel like I'm missing out sometimes. But I was definitely glad I grew up in somewhere like Tala, because it kind of had everything. What we used to do, like in my old neighborhood, you just go knock for people. So

0: we'd like go door to door to our friend's house and be like, are you coming out today? That was exactly what we'd say, you coming out today. That's pretty much what it was like. I miss my like family, like my, like just the comfort of home and like the cooking, because my mom used to make like the best meal and the comfort meals. So, like, even when you're sick, and you know when you're sick and your mom will take care of it or your parents take care of it, just all those things that you'd associate with being at home. And I remember family and just everyone who I kind of grew up with. But I guess in Texas you get used to, or even when you're away from home, you get used to making new things that are of comfort for when you're missing home. Yeah, I do feel proud to be Irish and proud to be from Tala, because it just sets me aside from everyone else. Like, it's something that's different about me, and it's just a piece of my history and my existence that's different to everyone else's. So I can kind of establish myself as, you know, me. I'm not the same as a lot of the other Americans, and yeah, it's really good. It's definitely amazing to have somewhere that, you know, you grew up and be able to represent them on a national, international stage. Like, everyone who I've met along the way, even just growing up here, from like my neighborhood to the club to schools, everyone has played a part and had their like significant impact in my life. So just being able to go out there and represent so much more than myself, it's definitely important, because sometimes you might not feel like doing anything in general. You know, you might not feel like getting up in the morning to go to the gym. You might not feel like continuing to the sport. You just want to quit sometimes when things get hard, but then you remember how far you've come, the people who've helped you, the people who believe in you.
1: Rashida, hello.
0: Hi.
1: We are here at Tala Athletics Group. So this is a place you spent a lot of time. Happy place?
0: Yeah. You'd come to training and like everyone would be out here like having a laugh. Like, you'd still get your training done, of course, but we'd all be like catching up and talking about the latest gossip and stuff. Just like regular teenage stuff. And I feel like the people that I met, like, I still talk to a lot of them, and it kind of made me fall in love more with the sport, because there's so much more to offer than just success or physical health. Like, just that social aspect of meeting people, that's definitely something that I cherish and reminds me every time I come back.
1: Your family, sporting family, were you like playing all sorts of sports as a kid, or did you stumble into athletics? What's your very early memories of you and sport as a child?
0: We all grew up in like GAA clubs, Camogie, and we joined an athletics club when I was about 12, and we all joined at the same time.
2: She started athletics since 12 years old. She always won all the races in our school, 10 marks. And a teacher called me like, Adi, please, you just have to go and register this girl in Tala Athletics Club. And she gave me the number that you have to be calling them. If you don't get in touch with them, call them again. If you don't get in touch with them, give me a shout.
3: Tala Athletics Club has been around probably for the last, well, in one form or another, for the last 30 or 40 years, you know. And Rashida first joined the club, I think, was probably in around 2013 or thereabouts. And I suppose during that period, she would have been under the guidance of, and for a few years after that, the late Johnny Fox. She competed in almost everything. She did high jumps, she did long jumps, she did track, she actually did cross country.
1: You must have been aware, even in school, I'm faster than pretty much everyone around me here.
0: Yeah, because when we'd be like, it'd be like yard time, when we'd always be racing the guys on the field and trying to like earn the fastest person in sixth class or the fastest person in fifth class title, and I'd always beat the girls, and then I'd race the boys, and then I'd beat most of the boys as well. And like, they played like football and stuff, like they were real athletes, and I was beating them, so I was like, oh my god, I'm actually kind of fast.
1: Was your mum one of those mums that was encouraging borderline come on, come on, come on, you have to really push yourself? Or was she more hands off? Just do whatever you do. If you enjoy it, you enjoy it. There's no pressure. What was her attitude to your early talent?
0: My mom was very supportive. Like, if I wanted to do it, she wanted me to do it times 10. Do you know what I mean? So if I wanted to go train, like, she would change her shifts at work to make sure she could take me.
2: Anything I can sacrifice, I'm going to do it. You just focus and determine and get whatever you want to get at the right time. That's all I want. It's a pleasure for me to do it. And I'm still continuing to do it. Anytime she come back home, it's still my job. All over the place.
0: She wasn't, like, very forceful. Like, I know a lot of parents sometimes when their children are athletes and they want them to be, like, these star athletes, they put a lot of pressure on them. They make sure they have a strict routine. My mom wasn't really like that. She was just more supportive. So that definitely allowed me to have more love for the sport since it wasn't kind of forced onto me. So I was able to grow into it more naturally.
1: She's not one of those parents in the car afterwards saying, you should have done this, you should have done that.
0: No, but you know what my mom used to say that used to make me laugh? She was like, oh, I should have just pushed further. And I was just like, I don't think you know how it works. I'd be at the All-Ireland indoors or outdoors and, like, I get beat by, like, 1/100 of a second. And she was like, you should have just threw yourself, or, do you know what I mean? Yeah. But she's saying it, like, in good faith. She just doesn't get that I tried. That's the fastest I could go at that time.
1: Yes. By the time you're 14, even I knew your name. People were talking about you. You won a medal at the European Youths in 2017, you're 14. And then in 2018, you're 15 years of age and you win gold in the under-18s at European level. So that is a really extraordinary period where you turn up here and within 2, 3, 4 years, you're doing something very special on the global stage.
0: Like, 3 years is a long time when you're a kid. And I was very competitive. So, like, the first 2 years, I wasn't, like, winning. So I expected to come to Tel Atlas Club and my first All-Ireland's win and keep winning. And I wasn't really like that. I wasn't the trajectory it was going. But when it did happen in 2017, I was 14 and I'd run indoors. It was my first time winning indoor nationals in the age groups, and everything just kind of took up from there. I don't know if I had, like, a crazy growth spurt or something, but everything just changed from that moment. And in that same race, I qualified for Youth Olympics, I qualified for European under 23s, and I was 14. It was just a crazy outcome from, you know, 2 years of work. I was just always very competitive, so it doesn't matter if I'm at All-Irelands or if I'm at Europeans, I want to win regardless. It kind of geared me on to create that mentality that, you know, second place or third place wasn't enough for me. I always wanted to win, I wanted to break the record, I wanted to break the European record. I just always wanted to see what was next.
3: She was being recognised, you know, as she was going to the European Youth Olympics, and the high performance supports within Athletics Ireland, you know, were there to help. And the Institute of Sports Science.
4: Rashida first arrived out to the Institute when she was 15 years of age. She'd have been identified early within Athletics Ireland as to what a talent she was, so it would be very unusual for such a young athlete. And I still remember the day because I walked into one of the director's offices, Phil Moore, and I just turned to him and I said, the future Usain Bolt of athletics has just arrived in our building. Just watching her grow, develop in those 4 years before she went to America was, to be honest, a privilege to kind of see her development, both physically, but more importantly, that kind of mental toughness and resilience that she shows. She showed up here twice a week. Her mom would bring her over, or Johnny Fox used to bring her over when he was still coaching her.
2: From the first day I met Johnny, Johnny is just a great man with a good character. And he always be there for Rashida all the time. He would say, oh, you make sure you don't miss any races Rashida plays.
3: I was happy that I got to see Johnny along with the chairman here on the Saturday, the day before Johnny passed away. He hadn't had me too well in recent months, you know, but yeah, I was still there and still onto people and still onto some of the athletes that he was coaching and, you know, giving them his advice from the hospital bed. And
4: he was such a presence by her side. He was a guy that you could just see just loved athletics, loved helping young athletes. just the excitement for him of helping Rashida on her journey. And I know he was a huge influence on her and her family in the guidance he gave her, in the belief he instilled in her. Like, he spotted very early on, this is, he said it to me, he was like, this is an Olympic champion.
2: We miss him so much. And it's really emotional because, I don't know, he's gentle, so rest in peace. And journey shall never be forgotten because it's just a mark that I can never be forgotten.
3: And Johnny was so proud then, you know, to see Rashida achieve so much. And I think it was Johnny who, in one interview said, you know, I'm only 5'4" or 5'5", but I'm 7 foot tall. You know, I'm so proud of her achievements. And he really was. He was a great man, a legend. And I will say that.
4: She was winning races so easily at a junior level. She didn't have to genuinely work that hard, but I think she knew as she was coming to the senior ranks that talent alone wasn't going to do it. But you could see her respond and just work a little bit harder.
5: I definitely realized that I was relying a lot on my talent. And I feel like that's probably something I did in Ireland a lot. So I would go to training and I'd give it my all at training. But outside of training, I didn't want to do anything else. I didn't like the weight room because it was hard and it wasn't something that I was good at. And because I wasn't good at it, I didn't like it. When I realized that that was what I was going to need to do to be really competitive in the US, I just started, you know, turning it up and just taking it more seriously in general. And like, even now, even though it might not be my favorite, I still take it very seriously and I really try to hit those goals. I don't love it. I maybe like it now, but I don't love it.
1: Your current coach, Coach Edric Floreal?
5: Yeah.
1: Coach Flo. He was watching you as a 15-year-old.
5: Yeah.
1: And he talks about saying to his wife, what the hell is this? Who is she? And so he reached out to you. Were you looking at that stage in your teenage years for a scholarship? Did you want to go to the US? Were you thinking along those lines, or was this a bit out of the blue?
5: I didn't want to go to the US while I was still kind of growing up here. I was still with my family and stuff, and I was going to go to UCD. But then I got contacted by Flo and a bunch of other coaches in the US, and I didn't really want to consider it because, you know, the US seemed like a big, bad, scary place. And I guess it seemed like a bit of a risk. I've heard so many horror stories of people going to the US and they hated it or they got injured. So I kind of put it aside. But, you know, getting contacted by like really, really big schools like LSU, Florida, Texas, it kind of opens your perspective to think, there's a reason why these schools want me. There's probably something that they see.
4: I don't think you'll meet a more mentally resilient person. I don't think you'll meet a person that wants to rise to challenges. I don't think you'll meet a person that wants to win as much as she does. And then she is blessed with enormous physical talent. Like if you look at her limb length, her lever length, what she actually just possesses as a human being, it's in the top 0.0001% in the world. I don't think we see it that often across any sport, across any athlete. I think she is a generational talent. But I think she has all the other skills required behind it to really, really be world class and leave her mark on world sport.
5: I talked to Flo. He told me his plan. I was like, you know what? Okay, I'll go on a visit. And I visited the school. I met all the team members. And I was like, I could see myself here. Like, they had great facilities academically. Texas is really prestigious. So it felt like a pretty good fit. But I still had those concerns in my head about maybe, you know, overrunning, getting injured, and just being away from home and kind of being a small fish in a big pond. I was kind of used to being in Ireland and, you know, being able to have maybe like lighter competition and have more recognition and stuff. But if I go to the US, I'm kind of against people who are better than me. Everyone was kind of better than me, even on my own team. I eventually made a decision that if I want to get to the level that I want to be at, that will probably be the best decision to make.
1: What did your mum think?
5: She didn't really want me to go. Of course, like as a parent, she was going to miss me. And I eventually made the decision and she just kind of had to go with.
2: As a parent, you know how it's supposed to be. For the first day, I was like, it's just a nightmare.
5: And now she always brings it up and she's like, oh, I'm so glad I let you make your own decision. Like, I didn't push you or anything because who knows where you'd be.
2: Texas is very okay. The weather is good. And she's on the right path and she's on right hand with the coach. He's been there for Rashida as well. Likewise, like Johnny.
5: But I essentially thought, what's the worst that could happen? If I don't like it, if I get injured, I can just come back home. Like, that's how easy it is. So if I didn't take the opportunity, I would have been kicking myself. Mm. So I just saw that it was a great opportunity and just see where it takes you. And if it doesn't work out, it doesn't work out.
4: I think she needed to be in an environment where she was challenged. I think already within Ireland, she was a top one, two, and she hadn't run fours yet. And I don't think it was quite on her radar, but I think moving to Texas under Coach Flo with the group she had, it put her in an environment where she wasn't the best.
3: You know, where she would get a higher level of competition, you know, and people at her own level that she can perform against. And I think that's been of great benefit to her, you know.
1: What were the initial months like there?
5: So I got there mid-year. The semester starts in fall. No, not fall. Autumn.
1: Oh my God, you're saying
5: I'm American. But the leaving results for us didn't get out until I think the end of September due to COVID. So I would have already missed about like 3 weeks, 4 weeks. So I just decided to go in January. And that was a little bit harder simply because that's when the competition start. So everyone got that base training from August until December, but I didn't have that. And my first race was terrible. It was really embarrassing because I think everyone thought I came in. They saw I was tall, I was doing good at training. Oh, she's going to be so good. And like,
1: wait until they see me.
5: Like, they won't know what's coming for them. And then I came like dead last in the first race. And it was just really embarrassing. Like, I just cried so much because, one, I was embarrassed. Two, I just thought it was better than that. Like, I ran the same time I did when I was 14. And I was like, maybe this is what they were talking about. Like, maybe I should go home. And my coach reassured me. Like, we used to have so many, like, two-hour-long conversations. And he just helped me get through, like, what was a kind of a rough period. But other than that, it was still really good. School was good. I had a lot of friends.
4: It's not very often she would have been beaten in Europe. So it was a huge learning curve to go, okay, what do I need to do now to actually just even, first of all, beat my college mates and then transfer that into the NCAA collegiate system, which is one of the strongest competitive systems in the world, and then bring that into senior international athletics.
5: Throughout the rest of the season, I made progress. And it just essentially told me that to be patient, because I'm not very patient, especially when it comes to athletics. I want everything now. I want to be good now and stay good. I don't want to have to go through rough periods or, oh, trust the process. I don't want to trust the process. I want to be good now.
1: And how quickly did you go from embarrassed and crying to showing everybody what you could do and maybe starting to win a few races?
5: So it definitely wasn't until about the outdoor season. So I got maybe about 2 months of training in. And we went to like Big 12 championships and I broke the Irish record in the 200 meters and I ran a huge PR in the 100 meters. So that was kind of like my breakthrough meet. And it was really a good confidence booster because I could realize that now, okay, I'm able to compete with these girls.
1: Our perception of American universities is, well, show up, do your school work. Maybe don't show up. There's no problem because you're the superstar athlete. What's the reality?
5: You definitely still have to get good grades simply because if your grades aren't up to par, you can't compete.
1: Okay.
5: So.
1: And there's no wink wink.
5: No, there's no wink wink. Honestly, academics is really important to me.
1: Right.
5: So I always made it a priority to get my work done, regardless if I have like a race the next day or the day of. I'd always want to get good grades. I was competitive in the classroom, just as competitive as I was on the track.
4: She's managed that dual side of training as almost a full-time professional, but maintaining her college career and finishing that out as well. But I think that's partly her mom. Like, Ade is so adamant that she gets her college degrees, and she will most likely go on and do a master's because education is hugely important to her and to her family, and she will have a massive career in something else post post-athletics?
2: I told her, I said, you just have to get something doing because sport is not forever. So I want you to finish your degree and do so well. And she have ambition to do it.
1: You got by on your talent, but it seems like your technique wasn't perfect either. And Michael Johnson tweeted, God, when Rashida learns how to move her arms perfectly, she's going to be force nature. And Coach Flo had a line, he said, she's got her arms going like she's washing dishes. Tell us about your technique and maybe a realization it wasn't nearly as good as it could have been.
5: When you're trying to develop something that you've never done and change the way you've been running for years, it can be very hard because every single stride, you're trying to go back to your old form. But it's definitely something that I just have to be really, really intentional with. And each training session, I'm getting better.
1: So you can show us. What were you doing with your arm? And what are you now doing with your arm?
5: So I used to like put my arms out like that while I'd run, but you're supposed to pump because it's supposed to be, it connects with your hips and then allows you to really extend your stride and keep your stride up. But I'd kind of put my arms wherever. And that was also to do with my strength in the weight room because I couldn't really pump my arms for that long because my arms would get tired. So I just let them kind of do whatever they wanted to.
1: And is that going to make a big difference?
5: Like Michael Johnson said, when your arms are kind of all over the place, your body starts moving. So when you're like, when you're pumping, your body stays straight. But when your arms are kind of all over the place and you're putting your arms in random directions, your body moves with that and then your legs can't go in a diagonal direction. So
1: the move to 400 meters, was this something you knew was going to happen?
5: I didn't really want to run the 400 because I seen how the 400 meter runners train. I didn't ever want any part of that. But I then ran a couple of 4x4s and I was running really fast splits, like faster than the 400 girls. And then I was like, do you know what? I actually might not be too bad at this. And then Flo eventually convinced me to run like an open 400 meters at the Big 12 championships. And then I ran 50.7, which was an Irish record.
4: When she came in here first, one of the first things I said to her is, you're going to be the best 400 meter runner in the world. And it's, she was looking at me going, I'm a 100 and 200 meter runner and I barely like training for those events alone, so stop talking about 400s. I think he saw the same thing when she arrived over there. He was like, yes, you're going to be very quick over one and two and world class, but you have a chance to be something spectacular over 400. So I think it took a lot of convincing, because the training for 400 is not fun. It is probably the hardest training that there is. And Rashida doesn't, it's not that she doesn't train hard, it's just nobody would choose the 400 if they had other options. I still think she can be world class over one and two, but 400, I think she could leave her name on record books.
2: Oh my God. That's just a hard question because she doesn't like to do it. But Johnny said it before she left to America, like, when you get there, Rashida, you're going to go for 400. And when Flo told her that, like, Shida, you just have to try 400. She said, no, I would never, never. That's the only thing I would never, never do.
1: 400 meters is a miserable event to run.
5: Yeah.
1: A lot of pain, a lot of lactic acid, a lot of lying there dead, I would think, in training.
5: Yeah, that's why I didn't want to run it. I was like, Flo, let's make a deal. Like, I'll run the 400 meters if you let me keep doing the short sprints training.
1: Okay. Don't think he's up for that.
5: Nah, he wasn't. But if I really wanted to get to the level I wanted to be, and like, he knew that I could get to, it was just going to take a little bit more. Mm. And I just had to get used to it.
4: In terms of preparation, a lot of people think it's like this phenomenal, glamorous life, but a lot of it is just the monotony of 5 to 6 days a week of running, 2 to 3 days a week of weights, rehab, physio, trying to get nap time in. While she was in college as well, it would have been 4 or 5 hours of college a day. So your day is particularly full, but there are certain things, if you want to compete at a world level, you just need to get done every week. Despite being tired, despite maybe not having the motivation, it's the discipline around that preparation piece that she has really developed over the last couple of years, that no matter how you feel, things just need to get done, and they also need to get done at a very high level.
1: The decision to turn professional, easy, difficult, one that you oscillated back and forth on?
5: The decision to go to professional was kind of hard because with like the new realm of like NIL in America, you can sign to a company as you're not really necessarily a professional, but you're still running for your school, but they still pay you to run. And when the season is over, you then run for that brand or company that you signed with. And I was just kind of thinking like about Paris. I was like, do I want to, when it came to Worlds in Hungary, I was kind of tired mentally and physically. And I was thinking that's kind of what the collegiate season does to you because you race so much and it's always at a high level. And I was just kind of thinking, do I really want to be in this same predicament this time next year? And I just said, no, not really. So I just decided to make that change.
1: Mm, that makes sense. Because mm-hmm. people could assume, oh, professional would be tougher, but actually it's the opposite. It's a less grueling
5: shift. Yeah, like maybe competition-wise, it's a little bit harder because everyone is good. Everyone's professional. You know, everyone's talented.
1: People might have assumed that you turning professional meant that you had to wave goodbye to Coach Flo and wave goodbye to Texas, but so much of your life hasn't changed in that sense.
5: Yeah, I'm still training at Texas. I'm still with all my training partners and I still go to school like normal. So not really much has changed.
4: Well, yeah, I think even since then, obviously, she's broken the 60-meter indoor record, the 200-meter indoor record, and then she made the 300-meter indoor record her own as well in New York. Again, I don't think she was best pleased with that race. It was still a really phenomenal time, but it didn't give her the placing that she would have liked with it. And then obviously she had her 10.84 windy 100. I think that's when the world kind of looked up and said, whoa, who is this athlete? Like, she's known as a 400-meter runner, but 10.84, even with the wind, but it was more, she beat Julian Alford, Dina Asher-Smith, who have both got world gold medals over sprints. And then obviously she followed that up with the phenomenal performances that happened at World Relays with the mixed relay and the women's 4x4 qualifying, had been qualified both teams for the Olympic Games, and then culminating that with the bronze medal for the mixed relay.
3: It's been a fantastic achievement. Her role in helping that Irish squad get an Olympic qualification. I don't know how she's feeling, but I'm sure she's standing really tall, taller than her 6 foot, you know.
1: How do you feel about the Olympics?
5: It's definitely something that I'm looking forward to. But at the end of the day, it's just another race. It's a big race, for sure. But I don't try to constantly think about it because I feel like that might stress me out a little bit. And I don't really want to put all that pressure on myself. From now and right up until the games, I'm doing everything I can to prepare myself best for it. That's pretty much it.
1: See, it's interesting because sometimes Irish athletes go to the games and we have unrealistic expectations of them. They might have run a personal best and we don't recognize just how brilliant it is to do that at the games. You seem to be in a slightly different category in that already people are saying, well, Rashida should definitely make a final and she's got a great chance of a medal. Are they realistic expectations? Or is it fair that people say that about you, or is that going a bit too far?
5: They are realistic expectations, and essentially, people are always going to have their idea of what they think you can do and what they think you can achieve. And a lot of the time, like, that's sometimes a privilege because that just shows people believe in you and they believe in your talents and they expect great things from you. So I just try to see it as something positive and not something pressurizing.
4: Look, Olympic Games is, nothing will be given easily to her. It will be a fight to be in that final and to compete for medals. And there will be nothing easy afforded to her, but I think she will go there confident that she will be among the world's best. And whatever happens over there, she will be giving every effort to achieve her dreams. But I think at 21, it's the start. It's not by any means the middle or end of it. It's the start of hopefully 10 years of someone dominating on the world scene.
6: Something else I'd be very curious to get your thoughts on. Participation is obviously so vital and so talked about, I think, increasingly, and we've seen things like Allianz's Stop the Drop campaign, which you're fully behind, very supportive of, and it's just about trying to keep children, teenagers involved in sport for longer.
5: Sometimes I feel like a lot of people don't see themselves being successful in it or going to the next stage. So they're like, what's the point in me doing this anyways? Like, I'm not going to go pro. Or I just feel like there's just, that's where you kind of tap into the fact that there's just more to offer than just we want to be successful. I feel like even if I didn't go professional, I would still be in some type of club sports just because it just offers you so much more than success. And even like the social aspect of the physical health, like physical health can really affect the way you feel and the way you are mentally. Just being able to get out there, go for a run or play a sport with your friends, it just gives so much more than just winning.
3: Delighted, we're all very proud of her, you know, and her achievements. And it's fantastic to have somebody, you know, of her caliber.
4: She's one of those people that there's that X factor that even, okay, physically she is different and she walks into a room and owns a room physically, but there's that charisma piece that you can really see develop over the last while that she's now prepared to show.
2: Oh, Rashida is just a marvelous and talented girl. And I'm really delighted for her and proud of her.
1: When the whole country, no pressure, sorry, I shouldn't say it that way, when everybody sits down to support you and watch you at the Olympic Games and there's that moment of tension as you're in position ready to go, I'm very curious, I'll be watching, what's going through your head in those 10 seconds before the gun goes?
5: I just try to clear my head and I don't think about anything at all. Just waiting for the gun to go off.
1: Interesting. Is that a... That must be a fun space to be in a way? Or...
5: It's pretty neutral. Like, it's not fun, it's not bad, it's not... It doesn't give me anxiety. It's just kind of peaceful, if anything. Just waiting for the gun.
7: Set.

0: 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OTB Gold. The very best of Off the Ball.
1: Can you take me back to them when you were the age of your own grandchildren, and who was playing the role to make you inspired about the Olympics? What was it that got you running?
2: Well, I think the great thing was that, and I advocated to the young people out there, playing multi-sports. So I was born in Sandy Mountain. You had every conceivable sports opportunity. So I played all these sports. So therefore, my heroes were on hockey teams for Ireland, cricket teams. Obviously, I went up to Glenmalure Park and watched the Rovers with my dad. Rugby was Lansdowne Road near Sandymount. Anyway, I could go on and on and on. But who inspired me? I was inspired first by the legend of the boxers and the great Billy Conn, the Irishman who nearly beat Louis, the commentators on the boxing who would be describing the British boxer boxing magnificently, beautiful straight lefts, and then Joe Baskey or someone would knock him stone dead. So these were my heroes, my reading my heroes. But then within my home, my brother Joe's, I don't think that anyone would dispute, was the greatest schoolboy athlete Ireland ever had. 12 years of age, he was primary school winner, intermediate in the schools, the seniors in the schools, and at the same time as he held the long jump title for youths and schoolboys, he was the men's long jump holder. And that was 18 years of age. Now, that is not recorded, it's not remembered. But he could also run 400 metres, and he could sprint. So he held Irish sprint titles, 400 metre titles, long jump, and one occasion he tried the high jump, and he won the high jump.
1: No way.
2: So that's some brother.
1: He's obviously your older brother.
2: My older brother, and I used to race him home from the train every day at Sydney Parade. He was 4 years older than me.
1: So you were always trying to impress him, I guess.
2: Oh yeah, I even tried to beat him. I tried to beat him in running. I could never do it. I beat him once when I was about 15, and it was extraordinary in an informational sense. It was a mile round the tennis courts of Claremont, and it was the sports day, and my talent was there. I didn't know it, but I entered the mile, and at 15 years of age I beat all the men, and I beat my great brother Joe. And of course the amount of laps that there were around the tennis courts, 12-13 laps, oh Delaney, you didn't win it. And my big brother Joe came up and he said, Ronnie beat me, he passed me, Ronnie is the champion. And that was the beginning of a discovery, and the discovery process was slow. I only really began to believe I could be a great runner when I was 17.
1: But that's only 4 years away from winning gold at the Olympics.
2: Yeah, but it's fascinating, because I was 18 really. I was schoolboy champion. I wasn't particularly good. I wasn't breaking records. I was playing tennis, I was playing cricket, playing rugby, I was doing everything. But at 18 I was invited to run for the Irish men against the Northern Ireland men. And I beat all the men, and I broke 2 minutes for the first time in winning, 1 minute 58 point something seconds. Now that was 53. The 4 minute mile was run under a mile under 4 minutes by Dr. Bannister on, I think, the 5th of May, 1954. My best time the day he was running was still 1 minute 58.7. Now, 2 years later, I was Olympic champion, 1956, 2 years after he ran the first 4 minute mile. And I myself was running a 4 minute mile at 20 in the 1st of June. So I had this talent, I had this gift, and I had this inspiration and dedication to want to be a great athlete. But I progressively discovered I was a great athlete.
1: The 2 minutes that you broke, that's for 800 metres, is it?
2: Eight half mile.
1: Yeah.
2: It was extraordinary. And yet I was running. 2 years later, I was running. My first mile, interestingly, was down in Irishtown, this lovely stadium that's down there, and I compliment the city on that great stadium, that great facility. But I came up as the 158 half miler to the Irish Championship, and I entered the Irish Championship. Can I go on a little?
1: No, go for it. Yeah, we've lots of time.
2: And I hadn't run any faster because I hadn't raced since that day. So I go up to, I've trained very hard, I've worked with a coach from England, and I'm very fit and I'm very strong. So I enter the Irish Half Mile Championships in Irishtown Stadium. The Irish champion was Mick Byrne, the there's a guy from Trinity who's called Mackay or McKay, and I wasn't even considered. So the race starts, and on the back stretch, what has become the legendary Delaney kick, I'm there, the skinny 19-year-old, and the two champions are strutting it out at the front. I blast by them, and Mick Byrne told me 50-something years later, he says, which with suitable excellence, he says, Delaney, he says, when I saw this skinny fella running by me, sprinting by me, he said, I said to him, what the hell is that fella doing warming up on the back straight during a race? And of course, he said, he finished the story, and he said, about 10 seconds later, I realised you're in the race going around the bend. So I think that's a hysterical story. And Mick Byrne is still alive and well, and my salutation to him out there.
1: So at that point, you must have realised that you had a serious...
2: Yeah, I knew I had great talent then, and my story is win, win, win after that. But
1: when did you dedicate yourself to this? Like, when did you realise...
2: I dedicated after breaking 2 minutes for the half mile.
1: And did someone have to tell you at that point?
2: No, I was very strong-willed. So I was a cadet in the Irish Army, and I thought I could combine being a great athlete and an officer. I discovered I couldn't, and much to the chagrin of my father and everyone else with any common sense, he said, this guy's mad, I resigned from the army, and with proper authority from the minister. And then
1: did you have to make a special case? Look, I think I can be an athlete here. I want to go to the Olympics. Because it's not easy to get out of the army.
2: I wasn't quite saying I want to go to the Olympics. I said I want to be as great an athlete as I can be, and I can't be that here. And they very kindly helped me to put language together that got me an honorary discharge. And then I set off to Kilkenny selling vacuum cleaners door to door, and I was training during the day, selling the vacuum cleaners in the evening, completely committed now to becoming a great athlete. But I couldn't share it. I said it to you at the time, you said, oh, you're mad, Delaney. But my belief was so strong that I went after this, took these huge decisions. Another huge decision was to go to America. But I was vindicated in my first race, which I told you about, Mick Byrne one, because I broke the Irish men's record that day, which is incredible. And then that summer, in August, I went to Bern, and I was an Irishman, middle distance runner, who got to the final of the 800 metres. I won my first round, I was second in my second round, but I ran something like 151 point something, and then in the semi-final I ran 150.2. But the point was, I could beat people. I savaged a whole gang of guys going up the straight and in the semi-final. But I had three races in, say, 5 days, and I was a young boy. I couldn't run at all on the final day, especially because of a big guy called Eckfert or something, a Swede. He seemed to be about 7 foot tall. He hit me a belt on the first bend, so I was gone. I wouldn't have done any better. So I ran very bad. But now I knew I could beat the best in the world, because I was running against the best of the world in Europe. And then when I went to America, I got under the tutelage of Jumbo Elliott. That was fascinating.
1: I wanted to ask you specifically about that, because if we roll it back, you know, this is a world where communications are not difficult. The telephone exists, but you need somebody to be there at the end of the telephone the whole time. Letters take a long time. How do the people in America realize that they want to bring you to Villanova? It's to Villanova.
2: Yeah.
1: I presume it's a scholarship, is it?
2: It's a full scholarship, academic and athletic, in the sense that you got all your board and books and tuition.
1: Do you apply for that in those days?
2: It's a funny thing. I ran sequentially. I'm not talking too much.
1: No, absolutely. We've lots of time.
2: Sequentially, I would have beaten the athletes after running the half mile in Irishtown. I then ran in College Park, but I ran against Penn and Cornell. And the athlete from Penn was, I think, Rowdenbush, and I beat him. And then more Americans came on the scene later that summer, and I beat them, and the coaches would meet me, and they'd say, hey, son, you should come too. And they'd tell me about the different conferences, you know, the IC4As and the NCAAs. The words meant nothing to me. And Penn couldn't take me because they didn't give scholarships, an Ivy League college for the rich people. But he told me about Villanova, and I knew a bit about Villanova. And again, during the summer, a guy called Fred Dwyer, came over from America, was running in College Park. He ran in the mile, I was running the half mile, and he talked to me and he effectively recruited me.
1: Okay.
2: But you're fascinating, your observation on communication. It was so difficult to communicate, you know, to send off application forms. I think I had to sit an exam here in Dublin, and the whole process of being informed, I think eventually was maybe a telegram to say, you've been accepted, pack your bags and come. And that was a story in itself, because the excitement of travelling over to America.
1: I can only imagine. Can you put in context the time in terms of the winning the gold medal and being in Villanova? Because
2: precisely, it's the 23rd of September 1954, and I flew out of Shannon. You were waked out of Shannon in those days. There's no runway at Dublin Airport. I arrive in New York, and I'm collected by the captain of the team, Jim Moran. So it was the 23rd of September. I go off to the track a couple of days later. I rested up. They thought it was Rip Van Winkle they'd got, because I stayed in bed for a couple of days and I arrived there. The coach, Elliot, was quoted saying, when the hell is this damn Irishman going to come down and see us? So I went down, and the first thing he did was he got me to run a few laps for him and run a few straightaways. And then the very paternally American coaches, and he came over and he put his arm around my shoulder and he said, Ron, he says, I was already becoming Ron, you are going to be a great miler one day. Now, I wasn't exactly impressed with this. I wanted to be a great half miler. But he recognized that talent, and sequentially then to take the next 2 years to bring us up to December 1956. 1955, going home to Ireland for holidays, but I used to have to race everyone when I was back here. I was exhausted. My dancing was affected in the crystal and all these different ballrooms. I was one of the one who got tired in the walls of Limerick.
1: Oh, no.
2: But he says to me, when you're home, run a mile. And I said, being a young man of good manners, I said, yes, coach. And I didn't run the mile until August. And Jumbo, Billy Morton was the great athletics impresario in Ireland at the time. And I was up at the Irish Swimming Championships. I wasn't training that hard. In a couple of days before the day I was supposed to race, and I stayed up late the night before the night was the race, and I was up in Bangor, and I was a bit bushed, you know. So doesn't it start raining on the train coming down from Belfast? And I'm praying, dear God, make the meet be cancelled. The meet was cancelled and was held the next day, and the next day I was fully refreshed. And I wouldn't be telling you this long-winded story if I hadn't broke the world, the Irish record for the mile. My first time I ever ran a mile, I ran 4 minutes 5 seconds. So Elliot was right, I was going to be a great miler. And again, this informational thing, 150 in the European Championships, my first run in America on boards, 210, breaking the Boston Garden record, my first run at a mile. I was gifted. And these things inspired me. And then you begin to dream of winning the Olympics.
1: It's at that point you kind of think, all right, I look at the talent and I don't see anybody who I'm scared of.
2: Yeah, I wasn't scared. I was a racer. I had this instinct to race and I had a great kick. And the whole purpose of running inculcated in my mind by Jumbo Elliott and my colleagues on the Villanova team, who I'd like to refer to a little later, was win or bust. Now, I ultimately realized I could win the Olympics when I was 20. I think it was the 7 or 8 mile I'd ever run. I ran a competitive mile in Compton, California on the 1st of June against a man called Nielsen from Denmark. And I broke the 4-minute mile. Now, the psychology at the time was that there's this huge barrier you had to crash through and boom, boom, you've broken 4 minutes. I had to beat this guy. This guy was a world record holder, 1,500 meters. I had to beat him. And I beat him by, say, 2 yards. But in the process, I ran a 4-minute mile. Isn't it remarkable when you compare it with today's?
1: One of the things that I was reading about in your record is that you have an unbroken streak indoors of something like 40 successive races,
2: yeah,
1: where you win 40 successive races.
2: Yeah, yeah.
1: My understanding of the indoor circuit is that it's violent and that it's that win or bust instinct that kicks you to the front and your elbows have to be out and, you know, you're not going to get smacked by a 7-foot Swede and win that race.
2: I got a few facts. There's a guy called Courtney went on to win the 800 metres in Melbourne the year I won the 1500 metres. He gave me a few clatters a few times. My first time up in Boston Garden, great Marine, US Marine called Carl Joyce, he was in behind me and he was giving me a belt in the back every time he brought his arm forward. So it was rough, but then I was big and strong, and especially my upper body strength was phenomenal. I could do extraordinary. So I learned how to manage myself. In fact, Elliot took me aside after the Boston Garden, which sequentially would have been in January 1955. And he didn't really congratulate you on winning. He just said, well done, son. And then he said to me, you have a lot to learn. And the next training session we spent on how to manage yourself on the track. Now, I'm copyright on those techniques, so if any young aspiring athlete out there wants to, for enormous money, I'll pass it on to him. But that's the story. The beauty of the indoor running was that Eamon Coughlin then succeeded me, Marcus O'Sullivan, all these great Irish athletes, Frank O'Mara, go on and break world records, win world championships. And I have a theory that it's the actor or the thespian in every Irishman. Eamon's a bit of a showman. I was a bit of a showman. And the intimacy of the track, in my case, it was 12 laps to the mile, sometimes 11 laps to the mile. Eamon's latter part of his career was probably 8 laps to the mile. But I felt you were performing, the way they presented it. They put a spotlight on you. The band played music, you know, as the mile race was going on, it would say, and when Irish eyes are smiling, because the Irish, you know, when Irish eyes, and then as we sprinted at the end, it'd be, when Irish eyes are smiling, it was a wonderful. And I tell you all this because my concentration was so intense when I was running, and my preparation was so intense, and my mind focus before I competed, I wouldn't recognize you if you walked by me. My brother used to say to me at Sandry's, hey Ronnie, you never said hello to me. I wouldn't see him. I can honestly say I don't ever remember where I was being competitive hearing the crowd. You know, the 4 minute breaking the world record out in Sandry when we all did it. I don't remember sound of the Irish crowd. Your concentration would be so intense. And that's what I've said recently to one or two of our track athletes. Just focus yourself so you switch off the surrounds, the crowd, people shouting at you, people wishing you well. Get off all that and just focus on what you're there to do, and that is to win or to qualify.
1: How did you learn that?
2: I think I'd have to get maybe someone who studied the mind to explain how I learned. I had it instinctively. The way I instinctively was a racer.
1: Did you have it racing your brother from Sydney Praise?
2: That's two very interesting things. That's very interesting. Because I raced him, and I was the child racing the youth. And one of the objectives was to beat him. But an even bigger one, Mummy had made these lovely milk puddings, and I was trying to get home so I'd get the scrapings of the pot, so the prize was there as well. Lots of prizes motivated me, but in a funny way, that sort of environmental thing, like I went to O'Connell Schools, very proudly to O'Connell Schools and Catholic University School, but to go to O'Connell Schools I had to run up the Buckingham Street every day with the heavy satchel. And a bit like the Kenyans running at high altitude, my high altitude at 12 and 13 years of age, and even earlier than that, was running up Buckingham Street to be in time for school, running down Buckingham Street to Amiens Street to get the train out home for lunch, running from the train. I mean, everywhere I was going, I was running. And I think this is how I developed such phenomenal stamina and strength, a bit like the Kenyans did in the history of track and field.
1: It is an amazing kind of sequence of events that takes you to America, puts you with a coach who understands what your skill set is, helps you hone that skill set, and then gets you ready for an Olympic Games as well.
2: Yeah.
1: Can I ask you about the build-up to the Olympic Games? Because we're about 30 days out from the Games now.
2: Yeah.
1: The nervousness that athletes must be feeling, were you...
2: Well, I was in great company. The Villanova track team was known as the greatest little track team in the world. And why was it known as that? Because a contemporary of mine was Charles Jenkins. He went on to win the 400 metres before I won the 1500 metres. Another contemporary was Don Bragg. He went on to win the pole vault in Rome. So that was the company I was in. There were endless. Phil Reeves, the high jumper, he was in the Olympic Games in Melbourne. Frank Budd, who was a contemporary of mine, he was a world record holder. George Sidner. We had about a 6 or 7 man team, and we're the greatest little track team in the world. So this is the company I'm in. I have great competition. I have great people of a common mind. We share the same dream. We share the same desire. And we bond together. I mean, Jenkins and I, every time before we raced, we went walking. We walked the streets around Philadelphia, the beautiful roads around Philadelphia. And all we'd be doing would be talking, track, and talking the mentality of it. So the lead up before the Olympic Games, your primary focus is on training. I trained twice a day. I never trained as hard before, or never trained as hard since. Two of my colleagues on the track team used to do alternate quarter miles with me. One was Breckenridge, who represented America in the marathon. The other was Johnny Copel, who's a great high school miler. And they ran alternate laps with me, because no one could stay those with me. So it was all about the training and the strength and the power that Elliot was instilling into me by these very tough sessions. I mean, and they were all quality. Of the 1500 meter runners in the world, the closest to preparation in terms of me would have been Lord Coe, Sebastian Coe, because he didn't run 120 mile a week. He ran about 50 mile a week, yeah. But he ran 50 quality. Now, his quality was probably 40% better than my quality. But for my time, I was doing these quality quarter miles, 220s or furlongs, and 300s and 120 yards in great company. So my whole focus would have been on, quote, training. Eating, sleeping, no sociability, studying. Coach's view on studying was, you look after study and you like your training and you've no problem with your exams.
1: Yeah.
2: And I particularly needed that, because I didn't go, I went to the Olympics during the school term.
1: I know, I was going to say, so like you have to take a long period of time off, while at the same time there's a thing in the back of your mind going, I'm going to have to go back here and do exams and go back to normality at some point.
2: Well, to be quite honest, I didn't even give the exams a thought. Once I got on that plane in New York, I joined the Irish team in New York, and what an Irish team. Incredible team, the boxers and Jerry Martina, Maeve Kyle, Eamon Kinsel, all the winners, Fred Teed, Freddie Gilroy, Johnny Caldwell, Sox Byrne, 5 medals out of these 12-man team. We'd no manager, we'd no trainer, we'd no psychologist, we'd no, what do you call these people who tell you what you're supposed to eat?
1: Nutritionists.
2: We were all together, and what an incredible, again, environmentally, I was with winners. I was with winners at Villanova. I was going to be with winners on the Irish team, and everyone was so focused on winning. So I didn't really switch on.

0: I think that's a great analogy, because I often think about that. All the fellas who train as hard as me and they don't achieve. There's a degree of destiny in achieving what you win in the Olympics. You know, somewhere the greater plan, it's for you to be the winner, not the guy who trains as hard or not the guy who has even more desire than you have. So, again, I've lost the point of the question. If you just,
1: I suppose that is the point, really. Like,
0: I know what I want to say. I want to say that there's not an arrogance there. There's a self-belief. I used to pray before I raced, and I never prayed to win. I always prayed, dear God, give me the opportunity to run to the best of my ability. And I knew then, in my own mind, that if I could run to the best of my ability, I could probably win. Isn't that an extraordinary sort of conclusion? A bit of cheating as well, I suppose. Cheating God. I've been known to do that. Yeah, I should have said, hey God, let me win. I didn't say that. I said, hey, let me run very well.
1: Maybe everybody else was praying to win.
0: Yeah. Funny, the English guys, they were lovely guys, and this is the lovely aspect of the Olympics, you know, 56 years on, the beauty of the Olympics. All my friends, and they're still my friends to this day, competed against me, but the great English athletes, Brian Hughes and Wood and Boyd, I met them in the village, and they confront each other, we meet each other, and salutations, greetings. We're not exactly embracing each other, but we are competitors, we are friends. And Houston in particular was a great, great athlete. And Houston turns to me, who's going to win the 1500 meters? You know, asking me to philosophize and rationalize and give him my strategic thinking on who would win. I said, I'm going to win the Olympics. And they audibly screamed, the three of them. It was bravado on my part, but I thought it was pretty, pretty good psychologically. And I ran myself into it in 1958. Houston was a great runner. And I'm running against him in Stockholm, and I've had a long year, a bit like our soccer players and our rugby players today. I've had a long, long year, and I'm in Stockholm. It's lashing rain. It's miserable. And I was warming up away from the glamour and the excitement of the arena. And who do I see? This lone figure training in the same stadium near the main stadium, and it's Brian. And I go over to Brian, and stupidly I say to him, hey Brian, who's going to win the 1500 metres today? He said, I am. He said, today suits me. Well, I said, fair juice to him.
1: And did he win?
0: He did win. And if ever you look at the picture of that 1500 metres, I was third. I won Ireland's first ever medal in the Europeans. Boyd of Norway, I think, was second. Or Wern of Sweden was second. And Houston is winning. And the picture of me is one of a smile across my face from ear to ear. I was just saying, you son of a gun, you put it to me. I even gave him a little nudge going around last bend when I passed him, but I didn't hit him hard enough. So Brian, if you're out there, lovely recalling that story.
1: Ronnie, there's a couple of things that strike me you're a very affable man, but actually beneath it all, when it came down to competition, the competitive urge was the strongest thing about it. That beating your brother and beating these other guys, that was there the whole time. That maybe that's in the makeup of the athletes who do go on to win gold medals.
0: I think it has to be. You have to be ruthless, and you have to have this enormous self-belief too, you know, to, there's a, without overworking it, there's an intellectual aspect, especially to the 1500 metres. You know, there's the other runners.
1: But you're only 21 when you win the gold medal, and you've already acquired all that intellectual.
0: See, I was in America, and it was the most competitive race in the world. And I had all this experience of running indoors, and then I was running relays, and I had an extraordinary level of racing. I went out there in September. I ran cross country. Indoors began in January. I ran all over the place, Chicago, Milwaukee, New York, Boston, everywhere imaginable. And then spring, we started off a few soft meets, maybe up in Randall's Island, Quantico, Virginia. Then we went into Penn Relays. Penn Relays were like a world championships. And some of the indoor runs were like world champs. There were people now who ran the Millrose Games. They thought the Wanamaker Mile was bigger than the Olympics. Penn Relays, 50,000, 60,000 people watching. And an incredible relays we don't understand in Ireland, but this is a festival of relays. I had the privilege of running for Villanova in 10 relays, and we won all 10 relays. So this is the environment I'm in. I'm in the environment of winning and only wanting to win. I'm the environment of colleagues who are equally committed,

0: colleagues who go on to teammates is a nicer word than colleagues, who go on to win gold medals. And we all have this instinct, this belief that we can win. Now, why do you not win? I sometimes, when I'm asked to give formal lectures, I talk about learning from losing. I learned a lot more from losing, because when I was studying too hard doing exams and I tried to race, I couldn't race. A couple of those races, one was nationally televised in America, it was the day of the Kentucky Derby, and I had to race John Landy in the Los Angeles Coliseum. But first of all, I travelled out, which was much more arduous in those days. I was doing exams up to the day I left, and you get out there and you can't run. I mean, mentally, you think you can. But mentally, I did stupid things that day. I took the lead and I ran like a hare. I was scared there because I wasn't thinking as strongly that I could win the Olympics at that stage. But I learned a lot from Landy, and I raced him twice and he beat me twice. And he more or less told me that I could be a great miler. And he must have seen something in me that I mightn't have been as aware of, but he was very generous in that sense. And even the day when we're going out onto the stadium in Melbourne, 120,000 people, blistering sunny day, he wished me well and are going out on the track. Now that's the beauty of sport, and that's what I was talking about, the friendships that have persisted all these years. But you're quite right, you have to be mean. There has to be something mean inside you, something vicious inside you that you want to win.
1: You talked earlier about not hearing any of the noise from the Olympic final and the race itself. How much of that do you recall, or is that still a tunnel as well in your mind?
0: I can tell you the big picture. Big picture was I was in a good position everywhere, even though I was towards the backs of the field. The big picture was what had been drummed into my mind by Coach Elliott was relax, relax, relax. Minimize your expenditure of energy. That was there. The race, I say, only begins at the bell. Well, where was that field at the bell? It's the most classic 1500 meter race ever. The entire field is within 6 yards. I'm not that well positioned, but I'm still only 5 yards off the front. The field I know is going to break up. You know this is from experience. The bell ringer is so excited. I heard afterwards that he forgot to ring the bell. So we don't know it's the last lap. I'm only joking. We knew it was the last lap. Then you have thinking on it is, who do you watch? You can't watch everyone, but you're conscious of those around you. I was conscious of people making bursts at different stages of the race. Lincoln ran from last to first. Hewson took the lead too early. He was leading going into the backstretch. Landy and I were shouldering, and not in the most gentle sense, we were shoulder to shoulder rather than shouldering. He began to move down the backstretch because he wouldn't have the sprint I had. I didn't panic. I stayed in his wake and I trailed him down the back. And these are my memories. And then what I've been taught to do is one dynamic burst. And the man who taught me that was Jack Sweeney, famous legendary coach in Ireland, my school coach. One burst, and you make this one burst, and that's all you get. You don't get two opportunities to burst. So I made that burst about 150 metres from home, 160 metres from home. You're going around the last bend, there's a huge long straight, and I was just flying, you know. God, I can't remember it specifically, but I was just flying. I mean, my legs were pumping, my arms were pumping, and I just knew I was cutting them down. Then when you hit the front, you know you're going to win, and you approach the tape, and the joy doesn't come till the exultation when you go through the tape. You throw your arms out, and then the reality hits you. You've thrown your arms out, you've won the Olympics, you're all over the world, every newspaper in the world, every your picture, iconic picture of all time. Then you suddenly say, oh my God, I can't believe it. You know, you can't believe you won. And then I said a prayer of thanksgiving. But could I recap just a second? Because the final training session I had in America, coach goes down the track, pulls a tape across the track and says, you know, son, he says, go down and run through the tape. So I did a mock going through the tape of my arms out in exultation, and the coach comes over Charnel puts arm around Sean and he says, son, now we've practiced everything, even breaking the tape. I think we could write this book, couldn't we?
1: it's an unbelievable thing to happen to a 21-year-old, and yet, again, it seems like from what you said that you were prepared for it, and a lot of the stuff that comes afterwards, that it wasn't a burden to be an Olympic champion.
0: No, because I was instinctively a racer, and the key decisions I mentioned earlier, like giving up a career in the Irish Army, going down to Kilkenny to sell vacuum cleaners door to door, they're the actions of a man who had an extraordinary instinct, extraordinary intuition that he was going to be great. And I think I've been modest in the sense that I've explained how I didn't think I was great initially. And then I progressively began to think I could be great. And then when I ran the 4-minute mile, I knew I could beat the world. I knew I could beat the... And funny, I never had that sort of rationalization afterwards. Because every time I ran, I was targeted. Everyone was trying to beat me. Now, I managed to keep them in my wake for 5 years indoors, which gave me great pleasure, especially because a lot of them were Americans. And then they used to bring over Houston and everyone else to Rossivalgi, Tabry. They brought all these guys to race me in all these stadiums, and I saw them off, so that was great pleasure for me. I loved it. So you get great fun out of it too.
1: Yeah,
0: you know?
1: It seems like you just enjoyed it. That was the other
0: I loved
1: thing.
0: It.
1: The
0: whole, loved
1: the, there was a buzz that kept you going.
0: But having said that, you were terrified. You know, sometimes your instinct, especially when I was doing the series of wins, you know, you get tired. The papers are saying 30 with races without losing, and you'd go into Madison Square Garden and you're a bit low on yourself, and you're dawdling along at the back, and your mind is going, I wonder, could I feign a stitch or something, and you know, roll in on the side of the track, and then you think a little for, oh God, no, they might take me to hospital or something. It's a better race, so something like that would shock you. You're tired mentally. If you've run so many races, you've won so many in success, you're tired mentally. So in an individual race, you might feel that. You could feel fear before races, your nervousness. You had to manage that too. You had to switch your nerves on and off. The indoors was particularly difficult because we used to race at 9 and 10 o'clock at night, and you had the whole day to spend in a hotel room minimizing your output of any energy. I used to go to the theater a lot. I went to Broadway shows during the afternoon of his New York, and again I had to watch that I didn't cramp my legs. So the story of running is extraordinary when all these different aspects of it come out, isn't it?
1: We had Dick Fosbury on the program recently enough. He was 21 years of age when he won gold in Mexico. And he also retired in his mid-20s. And I remember kind of talking to him about that. And he just said that after he won gold, he became really famous. Obviously, the Fosbury flop. I mean,
0: yeah, that made him more famous than most American.
1: Exactly, yeah. And he found that quite difficult to deal with, that it was thrust upon him immediately. And he was like, I prepared for the run. I prepared for the Olympics. I prepared for the athletics. I prepared for everything except the celebrity aspect of it. Obviously, if you're running in nationally televised races before massive TV audiences and going unbeaten on the American indoor circuit, you were quite famous in the United States.
0: Extraordinarily famous, yeah.
1: Were you ready for that?
0: I was pretty comfortable handling it. I'm comfortable with the media because I didn't distrust them. I had friends in the media. My story was always a good story, so there was never a bad story because I was winning most of the time. And a lot of the people I had to relate to became friends. But the American psyche would be different to mine. The first thing is that I'm an Irishman, and I came home to Ireland in a time of depression in Ireland, and I'm the crew-cut kid with the beginning of American accent, and my contemporaries, they brought me down to earth so fast. My mother brought me down. My God, what happened to your head? I'd go up to buy an ice cream or something, and I'd say, have you any tomatoes? And the lady in the shop would look at me, what do you mean? And I had to let my hair grow, and I had to be just another person in Ireland. That's the beauty of Ireland. You're saluted when you're ancient like me now. They're my contemporaries, and there was always that guy, and I loved my homecoming to Ireland. I'm an Olympic champion. There's a motorcade from Limerick up to Dublin, every little village we go into. We went into, what do you call it? We went into different towns and Nace, you got the local authority came out and they gave you something. Nina, that chairman of this, came out and gave, and the Nina was the Tisdall country. So, anyway, the thing about, a point of my story here is that everywhere you went, some people had a few pints on them and come up to you and said, Johnny Mack or someone down the road, if he'd only trained as hard as you, he'd have beaten you, you know? So my God, you were kept modest. But the finally comment on the American psyche, Don Bragg, who won the gold medal in the pole vault in 1960, Don met me in Ireland some years later, and he had had an extraordinary post-athletic career because he made a film of Tarzan, but it was never printed because of the copyright on the Tarzan thing. He had a lot of disappointments in his life. He was fired as a director of a sports college because he appeared on Sports Illustrated with a cigar up his nose. He was some character. But he arrives in Ireland, and I remember his words to me, to this day, he turned to me, he says, Ronnie, he says, how are you handling your ego, or how are you managing your ego? And I said, well, what do you mean, managing your ego? He says, well, you know, from all the fame, being the Olympic champion, all the attendant fame, he said, how are you managing that? I was struggling trying to raise 3 or 4 kids and do a job for the company employment. I had no difficulty managing that. But that's the American psyche. And there's a sad time side to it too, that your instantaneous publicity goes on for, let's say, if Osprey's case, much longer. Don Bragg's case, 5-10 years, then he's gone. He's gone. Here in Ireland, you win a gold medal, you never let forget it. Thank God. And thank God to the guy, the Dub, who said to me one time when I was walking down the quays, he looked at me and he said, Delaney, he says, I never saw anyone get so much mileage out of winning a bloody medal.
1: Ronnie Delaney, legend. Thanks so much for spending time in our company.
0: Thanks so much, yeah. That was lovely.
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6: 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He was the great purist, the great specialist, and he had perfection to Gaelic football. 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
10: Meant for John Timmins, but Sean O'Sheehy sees it and clears. Kevin Coffey. Mick O'Connell tumbled there, but certainly still in possession. Henry wins a free, but he certainly came down very heavily.
9: That evening, he left behind the celebrations and went back to Valentia Island, crossing as usual in his small rowing boat.
11: In time, he heard the special thunder of the island shore. He hauled the boat in, sheltered near a rock, and smiled to hear the sea's defeated roar. Breathing as though the air were infinitely sweet, he watched the mainland where the hard wind struck. The island clay felt good beneath his feet.

0: Wow. That is from the 1975 documentary called A Kerry Footballer. You heard there the voices of Sean O'Shiacon, Raymond Smith, Seamus Murphy and Jackie Lyne waxing lyrical about Mick O'Connell's skills. And I'm delighted to say a big happy birthday to Mick O'Connell, who's on the line. Mick, happy birthday.
1: Thank you, thank you.
0: How are you getting on?
1: We're fine.
0: 80 is a big old milestone.
1: I'm still going strong, yeah. But you know, at this stage of my life, you're talking about games that are way long past. Yeah.
0: Are you having a big celebration today?
1: No, I was never in person for celebration. You said there, I just lived life and went along, and just a family occasion. That's it. Yeah.
0: Well, that's kind of one of the things that you're legendary for, is actually slipping away quietly from the celebrations.
1: Yeah, but I mean, what was there to celebrate about? I mean, to me, I grew up when football was a pastime, a kind of a sport, and you played it weekends and did a bit of practice during the week, and everything else was incidental. There were more important things to be doing, and that's the background that I came from. What? So there was no such thing as days after matches. Triumph and disaster came the same to me. You won a match, couldn't a triumph. Losing a match wasn't a disaster. So that was the thinking I had in the game, and I had no apologies about it.
0: That documentary I was talking about, I don't know if you've watched it recently again, but it's on YouTube, and so everybody should go and have a look at it, because it's got some amazing stuff about you growing up as a kid. You kind of lived by the sea, you went fishing a lot.
1: My people were fishing background, sea going background, that's it.
0: That seems to have given you a real context on life.
1: Oh, yeah. The real life, you know, that was, nothing came easy in that regard. And if you got a chance in sport, it was kind of a bonus, that's it.
0: And yet, also, in the documentary that we were watching, it seems as if football was very important to you as like a 19, 20-year-old, because you went to UCC and did engineering and got a first in your first year exams, but you gave it up because you got a job back on the island with the cable company.
1: I tell you, in those times, at 19 years of age, most people of my age were working at home or abroad or somewhere. When I got a job with the payable of money in the island, of course I took it. Why should I bring in somebody else to pay my way? Everything had to be paid at that time. You would feel guilty about your father, who was a fisherman, supporting you. And that was straightforward enough.
0: Okay, so in the documentary, it's kind of painted as you took the job because it gave you more time to play football, but actually...
1: No, nothing such. You see, football, you might think that football was important to me. There was other things important to me. I played football, first of all, because I liked it. The only reason that I say anyone should be like sport at all, if I were born somewhere else, it'd probably be soccer or something that I would have played. But Gaelic was the game in this locality. I happened to play it by accident, and were lucky enough to have facilities to go boat and a useful job, 5.5 days a week, to free the weekends. That was, it fitted in, but it didn't know what this thing is. As it being the number one aim in my life, to be playing football. No.
2: Mick, I've seen you make the
1: incidental.
2: Point. Incidental, right? I've seen you make the point that people have portrayed Valentia Island as an impoverished place, which wasn't the truth.
1: Who said that?
2: I heard you say that people might have given the impression of Valentia Island that it was impoverished.
1: The word impoverished or hard up or beleaguered. That was never part of the vernacular here. I never heard people complaining.
0: Tell us about being a kid on the island, will you? Because it's fascinating stuff.
1: Well, I lived in Valentia Island. It was a thriving place. There was a good mix of people here. A lot of people from the south of England worked with the cable company, Irish Light Services, and we had all the services here. Post offices, guard stations, everything. But above all that, Valentia Harbour facilitated cable ships from Newfoundland, Denmark, France, big trawlers, big steel trawlers from South Wales, and various other Spanish trawlers, French trawlers, and I was in all of them, and my father being a ship's pilot, and there was no place in the adjacent lane that could compare with the I grew up, and that's not nostalgia gone wild now.
2: Is it true that some Spanish trawlers introduced you guys to a game of soccer when they arrived in the island?
1: See, the Spanish trawlers, I often saw hundreds of them moored here in Valentia Harbour, and they'd come ashore. They didn't have money, and they would just kick the ball around, but it was soccer they would play, and we would play with them.
0: It seems like it's actually quite a cosmopolitan upbringing that you've got an influence.
1: Well, no, I'm not paying with it. It was far ahead of other places in the mainland, because I've explained to you. How many more places in Ireland would you have that mix of people and have that self-sufficiency on the island and the mix of people, I tell you, there was no very few places on the mainland had that mix of people.
2: Was the self-sufficiency down to fishing and farming, and they were the key components?
1: Yeah. Well, in other parts, you see, in southern parts of Ireland, they had farming, but they had no such thing as access to the sea to make a living off the sea. That was here.
0: And the other thing that obviously people are associate you with a lot is rowing back and forth from the islands.
1: Actually, that was no trouble, no trouble. When you grow up with something like that, that's no trouble at all. I mean, in fact, there were far more greater difficulties than rowing over and back, if you know about it. When other people had to bring cattle and horses and things across sometimes in wooden boats, that was more. I was doing it for pleasure, pastime.
2: How long was the trip back and forth?
1: Oh, well, it depends on the weather. You'll be in half an hour or less.
2: Right.
0: Good practice. Keeps you nice and fit.
1: Well, fit for rowing, you mean?
0: Well, not for football.
1: Football and rowing have no association, sure.
0: It seems like you were...
1: You seem to know all about the sport. But you're 23, is it?
0: No, I wish I was 23.
1: What age are you?
0: I'm 39.
1: 39.
0: Yeah.
1: Well, you see, you're talking about a game of Gaelic football now. In fact, I call it Gaelic. Because Gaelic never... I grew up in the 40s. When my initiation into the game was, you basically field the ball, kick the ball, two-footed and off the ground. Now, as distinct for the present time, it's completely different. But that was the game I grew up in, and comparing that game and players of that time with the present time is useless, because it's two different games altogether. In fact, I call the game now Gaelic, because I counted a match last year where there was 14 hand passes before it was one kick by the Kerry County team. So it's called football, but I prefer to call it Gaelic.
0: It's interesting you talk about the game you were initiated in, because you've said, I think, on different occasions that football wasn't really in your family. You had a cousin maybe who played who was good, but that actually it was just something that you got drawn to yourself.
1: Well, I tell you, I like sport, and I still like sport, even now at 8 years of age. When I turned on Sky Television, I saw Arsenal playing last night against Bournemouth, and I've an interest in sport, and I study sports, but the thing is, that's the one reason, I think, to be involved in sport. You either like it or don't like it, and if you don't like it, you shouldn't be at it. That's my thinking on the game anyway.
0: There must have been somebody good in the locality, though, who...
1: What?
0: There must have been a good coach early on who helped you out, who was like, listen, you're good at this.
1: I never used the word coach. Where do you get that?
0: I don't know. I'm wondering who helped you out as a kid. Like, you're self-taught.
1: Example, I saw the games played by the local teams. That was it. Example is the best coach of all. And if you're talking about coaches and things like that, if there's coaching there now, the game now, a lot of older people don't even watch the game. I went into a county game for a couple of years now, and I'm not condemning the players. I'm talking about the code. Can you understand? Some people can't debate the code as distinct from the players.
0: Do you wish that the game was more like it was?
1: It
0: used to be.
1: Games are, if they're governed properly, the people administering should have a vision to know whatever changes are made, what the result is going to be. If the people administering have a vision for that, it won't be by chance. It should see what the result is. A visionary people in that regard, but I haven't seen that in my time anyway.
2: Can I change tact a moment and ask you a question or two about your career again?
1: Well, I never classed my time as a career. It was just pastime. I played for between 56 and 66, went away to England then, came back for a few years after, which I shouldn't have, believed, because I came back for a few more years then. And it was just fitted in. If it fitted in with my life, that's when I played it. Because in my earlier years, I had a very appropriate job that fitted in, and 5.5 days a week and all that. But
2: if you lost an All-Ireland final, or if you lost a big game, did it bother you for days or weeks on end?
1: No, I said that to you. Winning the game was not triumph, and losing the game was not disaster. It was winning a game, lose games. That's part of sport.
2: So did you force yourself to train harder than you might have enjoyed? Like you're saying, you only did it because you enjoyed it, but you must have had to push yourself outside of your comfort zone.
1: Well, as a young boy, if you don't develop skills as a young guy, you'll never have it.
2: Yeah.
1: In your 20s, it's too late to be developing a skill then. I was all right, but the thing is, I can only do a limited amount of practice here, living in an island.
2: And how would you practice on your own?
1: Just run and jump and live a good life, maybe. Do a bit of climbing and things like that. Yeah, that was it.
2: Would you kick football against the wall?
1: Kicking a ball against a wall. The ball comes back off a wall if you're instead of two dead. You must have a ball kicked would force towards you to get good handling.
2: And did you have someone to do that on the island?
1: No, sometimes that's it, yeah.
2: Right.
1: You know, let's face it, most people were busy trying to earn a living in those days. There were a lot of immigration. Sometimes I did and sometimes I didn't. And if I didn't, so be it.
2: What would you class as your great passion in life then, Mick?
1: Passion in life?
2: Yeah.
1: None whatsoever.
2: Really?
1: Playing football, it afforded me a chance to do exercise and to play games and locally and sometimes in Dublin or sometimes not so much for a period of the year. It was a nice way of associating with other people and so on and playing games with them as best you could. It wasn't the passion as such. Some might really think that because living in an island, it just happened that I occurred to be fairly good at it and got my place in the county team, got some games in Dublin, and then when my job didn't suit, I went away to England, came back then for a couple of years and finished out, and it drifted away from me then.
2: Yeah. What were your other big passions in life then?
1: Huh?
2: Your other big, did you have another big passion?
1: I had no passion whatsoever, but down living in a place like this, we fished, we hunted, we did this, that and the other thing. And various other things. It was, I would do gardening, I would do farm work, and planting.
0: Well,
1: anything like that.
0: Yeah. Can I ask you, Mick, are you surprised at, there's a Mick O'Connell stamp, there's like, when the historians of the game speak about great teams, your name is always mentioned, and there's a...
1: No, well, I see, that's only comment.
0: Well,
1: there's no such thing as one player being better than the next, because football is about a style of play.
0: And
1: people have different styles, and if one style satisfies some people, other people might like the do-or-die effort, maybe.
0: But can I put this to you? You are beloved by Kerry football people, and actually beyond Kerry football, when your name comes up,
1: I don't know what that means.
0: I know it's true. People hold you in very high esteem, and I wonder. It seems like you're almost surprised by that.
1: If your style of play satisfied, well and good. But if it didn't, but maybe I was not ruthless enough. I wouldn't do anything to win. The end to me wasn't as important as the means. The means in which I played was a justification. And if it weren't, well and good. I said to you there, when I see people talking about disaster, Kerry beaten, disastrous result, there's no such thing in a game of sport. It is a win or lose, and take your win or take your beating in a stride. That's it.
0: Well, I think we're getting somewhere with that. That's a value system that so many people really can identify with, and to see and to hear you speak like that.
1: Well, I'll tell you another thing, that coming from Valencia Island was kind of unique, and I, being an islander, it was unusual, and that's why a lot of attention was paid me. It was difficult because facilities here were difficult, bad weather sometimes. You could never really practice to your extent and things like that, but that was often attributed to me being kind of a kind of a unique and odd situation, that there must be something strange about a person to play from an island. It wasn't. It was the game, the core of the area, and I played it from my early age, and it was not the be-all and end-all, because in my household, there was no discussion on football.
0: Mick, happy birthday to you, and thanks very much for talking to us.
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4: All right, well, you may have heard, but Shay Given recently released his autobiography. It's called Any Given Saturday. He's just done a small bit of publicity for Kev.
5: I actually didn't know until I just spoke to him yesterday that it's been released, so I was amazed that he's actually brought one out. So I'm delighted for him, though. He certainly deserves it anyway, yeah,
6: Kev,
5: he does.
6: Kev can't read, so he's just flicking through the pictures.
4: Looked at the pictures, and he looked to check where his name was.
5: I looked at the pictures, and I'd seen enough. That's what it is.
6: He looked at the pictures, clicked the book, and said, right, that's me done.
4: It's been quite a promo tour. This is pretty much the final furlong heading into Christmas.
6: Well, you know, special, save the best for last, don't you, Kevin?
5: No.
4: We have been great supporters of your book here on Off the Ball, not just on the radio show, but also on OTBAM.
6: Yeah, I hear it on this morning.
7: Actually, to be honest with you, I do like you saying day to day. I do like a routine.
8: Yeah.
7: I'm a big fan of routine. I will say that.
8: Nothing wrong with that.
7: Yeah. Dublin being the exception, when I come over here for a couple of days, can get a bit erratic.
8: you're hanging out with Kevin Caban, Shay Given.
7: Yeah, it doesn't help.
8: Sorry,
7: doesn't
8: only Shay Given, obviously. Speaking of which, Shay Given is on the show tonight talking about his book, Any Given.
7: Oh. Seriously.
8: Yeah, he is, yeah.
7: He has got to be talked out at this stage. He must be talked out, seriously.
8: Well, he hasn't spoken to Joe and Kev yet, so this is his first time to do that.
7: Oh, my God. Hey, he is a robot talking about that book. Literally, he just pressed the switch button, whoosh, off he goes.
8: And
7: now, by all accounts, I was speaking to Kev. Kev paid him the compliment to sign.
8: He's read the book.
7: He enjoyed it. First 50 pages he read through, he said he found it very... very enlightening. And Kev would be a little, Kev sees himself a bit of a thespian these days, I think, you know, around Dublin. You'd see him outside coffee shops reading, you know, flipping
8: Beckett
7: through a book. And yeah, that Patrick Kavanagh type.
8: Yeah.
7: Modern day feel. Yeah, so, you know, a recommendation off Kev is
8: Jesus.
7: Is exactly what you need these days.
8: You haven't read the book, obviously.
7: No, I won't be reading. I've told Shay. Shay knows. I don't think I've ever read a football autobiography.
9: Would you listen to Shay Given reading his own book to you?
7: It's hard enough listening to him. Mulligan's last night for half an hour. I can only stick it for about 5 minutes. I had to cut him loose.
5: Let's be fair now. Kenny.
4: Wow.
5: Kenny, an audiobook. That question doesn't ask. Kenny, will you get the audiobook? Kenny doesn't even know what an audiobook is.
6: That's rich coming from him as well. Speaking next to him. I can't get a word in when I'm in the bleeding studio often. He's like... He doesn't stop, does he?
4: You were quite kind to the lads as well. I felt that was very harsh from Kenny and from Kev.
6: I know.
4: Because you were very good. Like you're a good man for a little pop off your former players during the book.
6: He could have just Kenny blagged and say, "I'm going out this afternoon to buy a copy." I wouldn't buy that.
4: There's no bullshit with Kenny.
6: I wouldn't buy that.
4: He tells it like it is.
6: Oh yeah, he does. He's trying to sell the book, Kenny. You know what I mean? So you could have like just blagged it, couldn't he?
4: do you regret not revealing more about Kevin and Kenny?
6: I think I was doing another book, like, for Scrooge.
4: A sequel! A sequel!
5: You're tarring me with the same brush as Kenny. I've helped promote that book well for him. Don't worry about that. I've done a few retweets as well for him.
4: The harshest criticism of the book is reserved for Albert Luque.
6: Yeah.
4: This is after you get a pretty bad injury.
6: Yeah.
4: You're the most serious injury, and you say he was also out for that game. He had a chip in his nail or something.
6: Well, Albert Luque and Marcelino, there's a few lads at Newcastle at the time wouldn't play with a split hair.
4: Jeremy.
5: Alexander Pistone as well, yeah.
6: I bought him a heart for Christmas once, which didn't go
4: tell
6: down.
4: Us about that then. How did Alexander Pistone end up with a... What sort of heart was it?
6: I went to the butcher's and it just got a heart. I think it was, I don't know, lamb's heart or something or whatever. Or cows, I don't even know. Just the butcher got me a heart and wrapped it up in tinfoil and was like, obviously, you know, like the Santa Claus or Mickey taking presents or whatever.
5: Secret
6: Santa. And I got Pistone. You get a name out of the hat, and my name is Pistone. And he's opening up the tin full and the hearts there, like, look, what is this? You know, the hands with the...
4: And did you explain it?
6: Yeah, I did. He was even more angry after that.
4: What did you get?
6: I just got this mad, like, sort of sheer. I had me, actually. He'd done this, like, just sort of mannequin thing with a big square box head, like. And about 2 weeks before, they asked me for a pair of signed gloves for a charity, but they were on the mannequin, like.
4: Yeah.
6: And I didn't realise, like, you know, it didn't click, obviously. But, because I've got quite a cube head, so he put a big box on top of a mannequin, so... Mm.
4: Tomori Ketsbaya got a hairbrush.
6: He got a hairbrush. Paul Dalglish, he got a... Do you know them footballs when you grow up as a kid?
4: The contract from his father.
6: Do you know them footballs as a kid when you got a string on the end of it in the football? Because the lad was saying his second touch, or his first touch was that bad, the ball couldn't go away from him. So he was fuming, kicked it over the restaurant roof or something. But the worse reaction, then the better crack it was off the lads, as you can imagine.
4: Yeah. I really enjoyed the book because there's so many interesting stories like that. And really, how could there not be when you look at some of the characters you worked under? I think you put in the book that you've worked under more managers in the Premier League than any other player.
6: It's not good, is it?
4: But some of the people you get to work with, from Dalglish to Hullet to Bobby Robson to Joe Kinnear, even right up to Mark Hughes to Roberto Mancini, and then the international level, working with Stan, working with Trapattoni. Mm. You were learning from the best in some ways, and there were quite a few who you didn't get on with. But the time at Newcastle, certainly the first 4 or 5 years, seems like maybe that was the most enjoyable period of your career.
6: Yeah, I mean, I enjoyed all my time at Newcastle, if I'm being honest. I didn't enjoy how it sort of all finished and ended up, and, you know, with Mike Ashley and all that kind of stuff, but I did enjoy my time in Newcastle. I think that's probably why I was there so long. You know, it was a great club to play, great city. You know, the people are fantastic up there, and you know, been back recently signing the book and stuff, and they've been so welcoming up there, even when I go back now. Like, so, you know, it's a special city, Newcastle. You know, obviously Kev's played there as well from the Macam side, But, you know, the atmosphere at St James's Park is very, very special. Like, and I had some great memories there, actually. Mm. Yeah, you know, with Champions League football and, you know, beating Barcelona in the Champions League thing.
4: Well, that's 6 games in.
6: Yeah. Like, yeah, no, I know. Yeah, I know. That was at the very start of it all. But probably one of the best memories I've had, actually, of the game. You know,
4: that's where he gets the hat trick.
5: That spirit that you had, though, wasn't it, as well, there at Newcastle? And I've been out with you a few times as well, and met a few of the Newcastle lads when I was obviously up there. But the spirit that you had there was good, wasn't it? It's something that you can actually draw on and think. Those times are probably, you said, Nathan said, the best times of your career, I suppose.
6: Yeah, I mean, the early part, we've got two FA Cup finals as well, and obviously Champions League football and all this, and I just thought that was the norm, like, you know, but now looking back, you know, I mean, them things dried up, and obviously the, you know, Mike Ashley came along and started selling the best players and started getting free transfers and lesser players, and the clubs just started going down and down, you know, so, you know, I think I finished second the season I joined and stuff, and then went pear-shaped after that, I think, but, no, but some good memories, as I say, playing there.
4: And you're only 21 when you're joining Newcastle, and you'd had your period at Celtic and at Blackburn before that. And in my head, before I read the book, I would have thought that that period could have been something of a struggle for you, where you're questioning about whether you're ever going to make it. Now, you are still a teenager at the time, but it seems even though it didn't work out at Celtic and you're on the bench for an Old Firm game, but you never actually get to play for Celtic, and at Blackburn you have to head out on loan. It didn't seem during those years, where a lot of Irish players who move away from home really struggle, it seemed as though you were able to cope with that quite well.
6: Yeah, no, I don't know if it was just self-confidence or just, I don't know what it was. I think you kind of know, probably kind of yourself, you know, if you think you're good enough, you know the keepers you're training with every day, you know, in the games you're playing well. Even though I was at Celtic as a kid, I used to get sort of quite good reviews in the Celtic View, just, you know, the local magazine or the local newspaper that Celtic used to do, and not that that makes a difference if somebody says something good, but I think you just know within yourself that you're good enough. I felt I was good enough, you know, there's no guarantee of that, of course, you need some luck and breaks and managers to you know, back you as well. But I mean, Kenny brought me to Newcastle at 21 and put me straight in the first team, which was, you know, there's not many 21-year-old goalkeepers in the Premier League, you know, so he gave me that sort of, I mean, I had the time at, you know, on loan at Swindon and Sunderland when I was at Blackburn as a kid, and I think it was just gradually going up the ladder, in a sense. I got the taste of playing first team football, and you know, Blackburn wanted me to stay, and I didn't want to stay. I wanted to play first team football, and then obviously the great move to Newcastle.
5: I think what comes across in the book as well, you've got, you know, incredible self belief, but not necessarily having the arrogance with it or anything like that. But you know, you get offered a pro contract at Celtic, you turn it down, you think as though you're worth more than the contract that's been offered to you, and your whole career then changes when you do go to Blackburn and things like this. But, you know, at such a young age, you say you're a teenager, you turn a professional contract down at a club that's a club of your dreams in many respects as well. So, you know, what was in your mindset then when you're turning that down to go elsewhere?
6: Yeah, well, I was probably heavily advised with my dad as well, because we went over to Glasgow and you know, 2 years, left all my family and friends and stuff, and you know, it was just after the end of the 2 years, I think there's about six or seven players that they wanted to keep on Celtic, and he says, well, this is the contract, and we look at, no, we're not signing that, and he goes, right, see you later type thing. It was I know it shouldn't come down to money at that stage, but literally it was like, I felt like a slap in the face. I would have been better. My dad actually, I think, even said, you'd be better off coming back and playing the League of Ireland than staying for that, you know. And I didn't want to do that. No disrespect to Liverpool, but I wanted to obviously play professionally. But I still knew I felt I was good enough. I mean, the end of that season, it panned out that we played this tournament in Holland, and Kenny Dalglish sent the goalkeeping scout to this tournament in Holland. I didn't know this at the time, but I think I was one of the best goalkeepers in the tournament and all that. So I knew, and these are all top clubs at this tournament. It's not you know, small clubs. And I knew then, for myself, you know, something'll come up. But I went back to Donegal, yeah.
4: Yeah, your dad, such a huge influence throughout your career. He comes across as a real hero during this book, like raising six kids, pretty much on his own after your mother passes away when you're only four, six kids under the age of 11.
6: Yeah.
4: Like, you touch on it with your own children now, when you think about it, how difficult that must have been, working probably 15, 16 hours a day or rushing home. That opening chapter where you talk about your mother's death, was that something for you during the writing of the book that was quite difficult to go back? Like, you're only four to have those conversations, probably with your dad, with your brothers, with your aunts, with your family. Can you talk us through that?
6: Yeah, it was tough. Yeah, I mean, my dad actually was really good. You know, Chris Brereton, who's the ghostwriter, was fantastic getting that sort of the stuff out of my dad. That, you know, he spoke to Chris and opened up to Chris more than he's ever done to us in our whole life. You know, it was just mad. He just sort of seemed to nearly get it off his chest type thing, you know. And, you know, he explained exactly when she went to hospital. She was in there really short time, and he was actually working in the fields, and the guards the guards sent for him. Like, there's no mobile phones and that back in them. You know, it's mad now looking back. Like, and the guards were looking through the fields of Donegal to try and find him. They tracked him down. He had to rush to the hospital because he's, you know, not long to live, and you know, all this kind of stuff. And, but as you say, six kids was very, very tough. And you know, I say in the book about my aunties and stuff, not wanting to, but they were trying to help my dad. They says, you know,
4: we'll take one each
6: or take a couple each or whatever to try and lessen the burden. And he wasn't having none of it, like, you know. But, you know, it was nothing against my aunties. No, they were just obviously trying to help out and support him and stuff. But, you know, he was like, no way, that's not happening. Like, and yeah, it was tough. You can only imagine with six kids. Like, and,
5: yeah, how did you feel though, in the way that the book was structured in that? Because it's a really powerful. It's a powerful start, isn't it? You know, the things that you could maybe bury that in the book in many respects. Yeah. But you've put it straight out there. Ultimately,
6: yeah, I think probably as well. It shows that, you know, people think of professional footballer, played in the Premier League, played for Ireland, all this kind of stuff, and it's such a glamorous life, and you don't have people dying in your family, you don't have things going on, do you know what I mean? You don't have all these hardships that everybody else does because you're a Premier League footballer. Mm. Like, so I think the book's good for me in a sense that I can actually speak about my own life, you know, growing up in Ireland, like, lost my mum when I was four, all this kind of stuff, that straight away people can kind of, like, well, at least soften up a bit instead of, I don't know, a Google search or whatever, and, you know, he's played for X, Y, and Z club. I think it's more the, you know, that's the good thing about the book, is you, hopefully people who do read it will get to know me a bit more than just, you know, where I've played and what clubs I've been at and stuff.
4: And such a nice way to be able to remember your mother as well, because she was only 41.
6: Yeah.
4: And, like, I get, you're so young, you're four, you probably have little or no memory of that period, and then just the way life goes 10 years later when you really start thinking about things, everyone's sort of not moved on, but you just never get round to having the conversations that you probably feel you should.
6: Well, my dad's never good at talking, if I'm being honest. He wouldn't talk to the family as a group or anything, and so the book in that sense is good even for my family, all my brothers.
5: It's just like the Irish way though, in many respects, isn't it? Just kind of bury things and just don't talk about it and get on with life,
6: isn't
5: it?
6: That's the way it is, and it's probably more so for Irish men as well. We've all got a big carpet at home, we sweep everything underneath it, like, and it'll not come back around. But my dad, to be fair to him, and as I say, Chris got done really well because he opened up on everything, like the fine detail that's in the book, and that's down to my dad really coming out. But then my brothers and sisters, they reading, they're bleeding, they're emotional reading the first chapter, and they're crying and stuff. But, you know, it's kind of a good, I don't know, a keepsake or a good thing sort of for them all to have.
5: Even for your own kids as well, that they're obviously never going to meet the grandmother. Right, it's amazing for them as well, I suppose, isn't it?
6: Yeah.
4: It becomes pretty clear then where you get your work ethic from, because in the foreword, both Robbie Keane and Alan Shearer, the one thing they both talk about while also ripping the piss out of you is...
6: Yeah, they wouldn't do that, would they?
4: Your work ethic, that you are one of these players who was the last one off the training ground, and that when everyone was wrapping up, you wanted somebody to stay behind and spend an extra 20 minutes, half an hour.
6: Yeah.
4: It's pretty clear in those opening chapters where that comes from, when, like, just to live, your dad is... all the brothers, all the sisters, working in the family business. You're out picking the carrots, you're out picking the potatoes.
6: Yeah.
4: You're working 15, 16 hours a day at a pretty young age.
6: Yeah, we did. We had to work sort of jute bags on our, like, rucksacks on our knees to, you know, stop the stones getting on our knees and stuff, and crawling along a field for 8 or 9 hours a day and stuff. You know, it's mad, like, looking back now. You know, we didn't even get paid. It was just, as you say, Nathan, putting food on the table, basically, and it was a tough upbringing, of course it was, but so now I'm playing football, and I'm, you know, it's like I'm a few hours training or whatever, and like, I just feel, I don't know, the luckiest man in the world to play football for a living and pays the bills and stuff, you know. So I'd stay out there all day if I could. I mean, later in life I was obviously getting old, a bit more creaking my bones and that, but, you know, obviously my prime and stuff, I just love training and trying to improve and become better all the time.
5: That was always very, very notable for me as well, watching you train as well, and it's something that when I spoke to lads, it was almost something when we were doing shooting drills to actually score past you. That was genuine, how when we used to do the shooting drills, it was like, right, Shea's in now. And it's not a disrespect to any of the goalkeepers, but Shea was head and shoulders above anything that I've seen, simply because of his application and how he went about things. And we do the shooting practice almost right. I had to concentrate more because I was facing him in one of the shooting drills. That's how it was.
6: I used to give loads of banter as well when they're shooting. I'd be like, if you're not going to score before he had the shot and all, like, and then he'd be buried on the top line. He goes, what were you saying? Yeah. All this kind of stuff.
5: Well, the morning, he, on the pitch, and as well, he's in, he spoke, he's very, you know, you're actually quite... eloquent, the way that it's put in the book about
6: very elegant, Kev. Just let it go.
5: The way you put it across in the book about how you used to moan at your defence, even like when you said you were breaking into the Irish setup at 21, weren't you, when you made your debut? You break into the setup and you're actually moaning at Paul McGrath, and he said, because I thought I'd played with young men from such a young age, but that's the one thing that I used to get in my head, this voice behind me all the time, constantly nagging and getting.
6: He's a left winger, converted left back, so
5: I probably need it more than anyone.
6: Position every week, so I was just like, come on. tuck in, son.
5: But it was. I think that certainly would have helped you, say, when you were playing at 14 and 15 alongside men.
6: Yeah, I was playing at Lifford Celtic, the junior club in Lifford, and, you know, as you say, I'm just a kid, really, with the men's team and stuff, but I didn't see any, you know, as you say, I was lucky enough to play for Ireland at a young age, and I was, like, as you say, shouting to Paul McGrath and whoever else, Roy Keane, you know, Andy Townsend, Niall Quinn, all these people were my heroes, and then I was shouting them, telling them what to do on the pitch, you know, and I didn't really feel that. I just felt that's part of my job, and I didn't really feel that I was shouldn't be shouting at them kind of guys, which I probably shouldn't have been, to be honest, but it's just natural.
4: Who you spite back?
6: Huh?
4: Who you spite back?
6: I don't know, probably all of them did to a certain degree, but I'm never one of them players on the pitch that would, like, shout at someone and say, oh, Kev, that's rubbish, what are you doing, Kev, or Paul, do you know, sort it out, pick up, or whatever. I'd be more encouragement if he made a mistake. I was like, Kev, don't worry about the next one. I'd always kind of, I don't know, I've always got a positive spin on everything, because I know, you know, no one's, whatever, I make mistakes as well, I've not done it on purpose, like, so I always feel that, you know, encouragement's better than nailing people, like, you know, we have Peter Schmeichel, us guys, a few weeks ago, wasn't he? And he was the master of nailing people, you know, and you know, be interesting if he chucked the goal in that somebody doesn't go up and scream into his face. Do you know what I mean? Because he knows himself he's made a mistake. So it's like, I wouldn't appreciate if someone was doing that to me. So I was always a shouter and a baller, but not in a negative way as such.
4: It seemed like it was such an interesting time to be at Newcastle, because it was when they were part of what was probably, for people of our age, the golden era of the Premier League and the epic games against Liverpool and going so close to winning the title over a couple of years. Like, when Kenny Dalglish says to you, I'm going to bring you here and I want you to play, I want you to be part of something special, we're going to do something special here and you're going to be a key part of that. Mm. Like, at 21, can you take that in, hearing that from Kenny Dalglish? Like, are you ringing your dad straight away going?
6: Probably not. I mean, you're just so much caught up in the whole thing that Newcastle want to sign you and you're excited. You know, as you say, just finished second in the league the season before, and I know it's just an amazing opportunity for me to go and as I said, at such a young age as well, and Kenny to give me that responsibility. You're my number one, like Shaka Hislop was there, Pavel Cernicek, Steve Harper. You know, these guys are, you know, previously were experienced goalkeepers, and he was saying to me, right, you're my man. So it was like that, in a sense, gave me a huge confidence lift as well, in the sense that, you know, he's given me this responsibility, and at such a big club, you know, the place was, as you say, you know, flying at the time.
4: Going into training, up against Shearer in training every day.
6: Yeah.
4: Going up against Asprilla. Was Asprilla a genius?
6: Yeah, he's a funny character. Asprilla, he's just off the cuff sort of stuff, some of the stuff. He was a genius some days, and some days you didn't even know he was out there training. He was one of them ones. He was just...
4: Because he gets a lot of the blame for the season they blew the title.
6: Yeah, probably a little bit harsh. I mean, I don't know. I mean, I always remember that they come on with a big sheepskin, the John Watson sheepskin off the plane when he off a private jet, and first game was Middlesbrough, and the snow was coming down, and he said someone never seen white stuff fall from the sky before. I think he said, but it was a bit controversial. But
4: things have gone in his life since, it could have a slightly different meaning.
6: Yeah, could do. Yeah, you know, he's just a mad sort of character. But yeah, I don't know. I suppose there's all sorts. But he's been shooting at paparazzi at his house in Colombia, and he's just nuts in me, I think. But I think it's harsh to say it was his fault to blame. You know, it was just a mad. They were 12. I was before I joined. They were obviously 12 points clear, and they didn't bottle it. They just threw it away, and Man United reeled them in, didn't they?
5: Nathan's mentioned a lot of the characters that you've played under, but Ruud Gullit was the one. He's one of the biggest names that we would have ever seen in world football, and it didn't exactly go great with him when he was your manager, though, did it?
6: Yeah. No, it didn't. I mean, you know, I just speak in the book, you know, what happened in my life, and Ruud Gullit might write a book next week and go, well, he was terrible for whatever reason. But, you know, I played in the FA Cup final the year before, and then I played in all the rounds up to the next season's FA Cup final. Played in the semi-final, done really well. And the FA Cup final comes around and he drops it. But Steve Harper played, I think, the week or two, a couple of games in the league and that. And so it was a bit of one of them ones, who's going to play. But I think of me, Terry Ginnell, the goalkeeping coach, was told to go and tell me I wasn't playing, you know. And like, obviously, FA Cup final is such a big, big occasion. And I just felt, I mean, I said in the book, I just felt that the least he could have done was at least tell me to my face that, oh, you're not playing.
4: Did he ever talk to you about it?
6: Never, no.
4: And you don't go straight to his office, sorry.
5: No.
6: Yeah, no, some people are different and maybe I should have done, but I never actually went to too many managers' offices because I always felt that the decision was made then and, you know, I don't know, but I just felt the way it was all dealt with was really poor, you know.
5: I think you mentioned that as well, that one of the reasons was weak kicking. It certainly wouldn't be something. You actually said it yourself, it could have been one of your weaknesses. Do you think that yourself? Were you a weak kicker?
6: Yeah, I think there was a stage, that the kicking was poor and I had to improve on it and stuff like that, you know. But I don't think there was any reason to drop you for an FA Cup final, especially when you've done so well to get, you know, play your part and get into the final as well. So I think it was just a bit of a lame excuse, if I'm being honest, Kev, looking back now.
4: Was that just something technically you had to improve with your kicking? Or, because I know it was later in the book where you talk about getting dropped and going to meet the psychologist, something that you did right up to when you were tired, and how that changed your game and improved your game.
6: Yeah. Yeah, no, the kicking was just something that, you know, at the time, you know, going back then, the pitches weren't like they are now. You know, the St. James's at times was really poor, digging up, and, you know, something I needed to work on, and you know, sometimes I talk about goalkeepers playing off the back a lot of time. You know, I used to hammer Nikos Davis, I think, in the book, but I used to, like, Nikos would think he was a bit of a ball player, centre half, like, and he'd be holding on to it, holding it. I could see the centre forward close him down, and then he would, like, he would just, like, give me, like, a bouncing ball back to me, like, and then I would see Nikos, I'd see Davis, that's 34, going that way. You know, he wouldn't show for the ball or nothing. I'd just see him sprinting the other way, like, so he threw me a hand grenade and just started running out of the box, like, you know, but, no, it was something I had to improve on, both my left foot and my right foot, but it's like everything, it wasn't one weakness. I felt there was all weaknesses in my game, and I had to improve in everything, and that's probably, we've already mentioned, is why I worked so hard in training. I always felt that I could do better on everything.
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5: Yeah.
10: That's shocking. That's absolutely shocking. 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I mean, it's a game of football we've all come to see. We haven't come to see the Muppets.
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4: It seems, and there's a lot of managers covered during the book, but the two managers that you really struggled to work under were Hullett and Roberto Mancini at Manchester City. And were there similarities in their style of management? It comes across that maybe you liked the manager who had a closeness, a good bond with the players, where they stood off and they were a little bit aloof at times.
6: A little bit, yeah, I think so. Yeah, probably similar managers, yeah. I mean, they were, I don't know, just Mancini. I mean, as I say, it's in the book, you know, what happened to me. I mean, every manager's entitled to make the decision on a player and stuff, but, you know, the previous season, I think he was quoted after one of the games, he's top five goalkeepers in the world. That's his words, not my words. And then, you know, Joe Hart came back that summer from loan in Birmingham, and he was starting. And I was like, I went to see, actually, it was one of the times I did go and see him a few times, actually, Mancini, but, you know, what's happening? He says, oh, well, you can just go. Just go. He says, there was no, I don't know, I want you to stay. Cause Man City was a big club at the time, and, you know, European football and pushing on all fronts and stuff. You know, so I'm not saying I would have been happy to play in the cup games, but he could have definitely swung it to say, you know, you're going to play in the League Cup, you're going to play in the FA Cup, you know, we want you pushing Joe every step of the way, all this kind of stuff. But it was never that. He was just going, oh, you leave, it's fine, just go. Basically don't want you here, sort of thing, you know. So I thought that was a bit, to go from supposedly the top five goalkeepers in the world to not even being good enough to play in a League Cup game, you know, was disappointing, obviously.
4: Yeah. Could you have just stayed then at City for another 2-3 years? Like, going back to that work ethic, there was maybe periods of your career in the last 5-6 years where you had to sit on the bench, where you had to be a number two. Was that something you just accepted?
6: I mean, the last couple of seasons, I think, different because I was late 30s and I realised that, you know, these younger guys are not, when I was still 34, 35, I suppose that's late 30s, that mid 30s, is it? But I still felt I was good enough to be playing the Premier League every week, you know, Man City's a great club and I really enjoyed my time there, but didn't like the way, you know, finished with Mancini. But at the same time, I still felt that I had enough to offer to play, and I was desperate to get playing again to show to people that I'm still good enough to play in the Premier League. So, you know, yes, maybe looking back that I could have stayed longer, but I just felt I needed to get out to play. You know, Kev knows it's like when you're not playing, you just want to get playing, don't you?
5: Yeah, the one thing as well, you spoke about Steve Harper and even Joe Hart, is all the relationship that you had with these goalkeepers. It was almost as if it was certainly a team. Mm. When we had Peter Schmeichel the other week, he was at the roadshow saying that he didn't want that competition. He wanted it solely to be about him. So, you know, you obviously put a different side of it. So how did that help you? How did it push you on when you had Steve Harper there? Because you say Steve Harper probably good enough to play for England in your eyes.
6: Yeah, I mean, he probably was, yeah. I mean, Steve looked back, he probably had to ask Steve, but, you know, did he stay at Newcastle too long, you know, as a backup? Should he have went out somewhere and played and, you know, whatever? But that's, you know, Steve was a local lad. He loved the club and, you know, all that kind of stuff. So there's lots of connections with his family and friends, and I can understand that as well. But I think for me, it was great, even, you know, not just at Newcastle with Steve, but, you know, international level. All these keepers, you all think they want your position, you know, so you're always looking over your shoulder. You're always, you know, someone always there wanting to take your spot, you know, and that's, I suppose, the thing about goalkeepers, right? You know, we make a mistake, 9 times out of 10 it's a goal, and, you know, so the pressure's always on that position, but it's, I think these guys were definitely helping me to keep, you know, working hard every week in training.
4: We might do a quick rapid fire on some of the managers you worked with and your quick thoughts on them. Bobby Robson?
6: Well, you can't do that quick and Bobby, because no, he was one of the best managers I've worked under, and
4: what was it that he had?
6: I don't know, just his man management, his charisma, just the way he spoke to people, and he got the best out of people. And I'll speak in the book about how he used to speak to Shearer and Bellamy, hated each other, but he used to say to Bellamy, "Don't mind that old git, like, he's just, you're run, doing all his running, all you're my like, best player in the whatever, like." And Bellamy, you could see walking away, "I'm the main man."
4: Do you believe him?
6: And then he go over to shit, "Don't mind that little shit." Can I say shit on you?
4: Yeah.
6: "Don't mind that little shit." He says, "He's just gobbing off. You're Alan Shearer. You're the bleeding captain of this club." And I would walk off 10 foot tall. But it's all about just getting the best out of people. And he was amazing. That, I mean, he's from Durham as well. He knew the North East really well. And he just got the football club, and maybe some of the managers didn't.
5: I think that was one of the reasons why it failed with Steve Staunton when we got Bobby in alongside him.
6: I don't know. I feel for Steve, because I mentioned this in the book. Like, just Steve gone from one of the most decorated players play for Ireland. Then he has a bit of a rough patch as a manager, and is like dressed as puppets in the front of the national newspaper. Like, you know what I mean? You're either brilliant in this country or you're rubbish. There's no in between, it seems like, you know. And
4: you mentioned though as well with Staunton just going off on that tangent quickly, that the lines were sort of blurred as well for the players. That here's a guy who you spent a lot of time sneaking out the back windows with when you're out in Portmarnock and that, and now suddenly he's the boss.
6: Yeah.
4: He's the gaffer.
6: Yeah.
4: That for the players, that maybe the lines were blurred as well?
6: I don't think they were blurred as much. There was definitely respect there. Do you know what I mean? I don't think there was any blurness. I think it's always difficult, I think, when you play with someone and then they're the manager, you know, but I still really want them to do well. What I do say in the book about Stan, I felt that he tried to blood too many young players too soon, in a sense. You know, if he had a long-term contract and a long-term plan, if the FAI said to him, "You've got the next 6 years to, implement this plan, and, we might not qualify for the next couple, but, the long-term future is these young lads coming through."

0: About whether he ever should have been given the job at that stage of his career in the first place. Just on Shearer and Bellamy, like two alpha males within the group who didn't get on, did that manifest itself quite a bit? Like, was this a Kieran Dyer, Lee Bowyer potential?
1: No, I don't think there was ever that. No, I don't think so. I don't know. It's hard to answer that question. You know, a lot of people would look back at Craig and think he didn't get on with him at all, but I actually got on all right with Craig, if I'm being honest. I think he was very professional. I know, you know, he was always in the gym. He obviously had knee problems, but he was always doing all this rehabilitation, you know, before training and after training. He'd be there the last player to leave, you know, all this kind of stuff. And people obviously think he's a little mouth and he's this and he's that, you know what I mean? But he's very professional away from the pitch and stuff. And obviously Alan is. He's a great player. He's, you know, all time leading goal scorer in the Premier League. He's the captain of the club, captain of England at one point, and do you know what I mean? He's two big high profile players, really. But I don't think there was ever any spitefulness. I think it was just a realisation that they maybe don't get on, but there was no bitterness, I don't think, towards each other.
2: I think you spoke about another one you mentioned there. If we talk about managers, it's Kenny Dalglish. He just had such an effect on your career, didn't he? Certainly from the early part of your career anyway. So just tell us a little bit then about Kenny Dalglish and the influence that he did have on your career.
1: Well, yeah, I mean, he brought me to Blackburn at 18 and you know, he put the faith in me. And it was funny, actually, when I signed that day, it was one of them days, Ken, you know, you've obviously been in clubs and signed, and I was like doing a medical, I was doing this, I was doing that, and it was like pre-season, and there was a game that night, so I was like off for scans and then doing this and doing, I was rushing about all day, like trying to get the tracksuits in for the game, you know, the match that went to, we played, I think it was Accrington, you know, Accrington Stanley, right next to Blackburn, which is a friendly thing. I had a beast, like, I think I had two goals, like, and then I met Kenny the next morning, like, first person seen me walked into the training was Kenny, like. He goes, good job you signed that contract yesterday, eh? But he was joking, but kind of serious at the same time. But he was joking. And to be fair, he pulled me. He says, like, look, we've all been there. We've had bad, probably Kenny not been there that often. But, you know, the thing is, the good bit of advice he did give me was never get too down on yourself when you have a bad game and never get too carried away. He says, you've got to just try and keep a level, kind of. And that was good advice.
0: Yeah, especially for a goalkeeper.
1: Especially for a goalkeeper, yeah.
0: You got to work with Kevin Keegan. You weren't there for the initial glory days, but the short period you had with him.
1: Yeah. I loved it. I loved working under Kevin Keegan. Thought the good times were coming back to Newcastle, if I'm being honest, when Kevin was brought back to the club. And
0: is that just his personality? Yeah, just what he radiates?
1: Huge charisma, huge personality, and just, you know, it just comes across the perfect fit for Newcastle, you know, because of his association with the fans and, you know, that great era with entertainers and all that kind of stuff, and the fans, the whole city, it just seemed to give the whole city a lift, not just the football club. Everyone just seemed to be, you know, Kevin's back and it's great news. And that is the first time I work with him. Like, I love working with him, and yeah, but he'd give you a team top, but then he would go around and go, like, my jersey, that's not a great jersey, is it? He says, but it's not the jersey, it's the personality, he says, and you're brilliant. And no little things like that, you know, and you just wanted to go out. it's just mad. Like, and then you'd see him going off to somebody else. And
2: it's amazing the mentality in football sometimes, isn't it? How some little bit, just a bit of information. Yeah, it is, and we're all the same, essentially. We're like little kids, really.
1: Yeah.
2: That little bit of information. The right time. And it's the manager that knows that.
1: Yeah.
2: When to say it and when not to say it.
1: I always think at the top level as well. I think a lot of us man management. I think, you know, you've got some of the best players, and, you know, especially in the Premier League level, you know, you've got some top players, and if you can just get that extra percent, Kev, or whatever, just a little word here, a little word there, I think players want to run through walls for you, and that's the kind of thing you'd want as a manager, is if we go out and do it for him, do you know, that kind of way.
0: Was there anything Joe Kinnear could have said to get that sort of response?
1: As I say about in the book, like, it's quite funny, but like, John Carver was stood up, lads, got some news from the boardroom, like, that this little letter, bit of note, like, whatever, he goes, new manager's Joe Kinnear. And literally was a silence, like, and did some, so I think it was one of the staff, one of my servers, someone says, it's a joke in here, you mean? Not joking here. You know, say it quick. And like, so the lads, the guy, John Carver's the guy, no, seriously, lads, it's not a joke in here, it's joking here. It was just weird, like, because he was out of manager for so long, he had his heart problems and all this, and then the next thing he's manager of Newcastle United, like, it's just, I don't know, I just, you know, I probably said in the book as well, but Mike Ashley, there was things he was doing at the club, there was the more things he was doing, the upset fans, it was just kind of like, what Nick's going to do that'll wind them up even more, you know, and it was just, I don't know, it was a strange one.
0: Yeah, you're living near Manchester, so you probably go back to City quite a bit. But is Newcastle still the club? Haven't been there for a decade or so. Do you still get a warm feeling when you go back to St James's Park?
1: Yeah, I think I get a sort of warm feeling when I go to most clubs. You always like, you know, if you're talking even now doing the media stuff, and you're talking even about Aston Villa or Man City or Newcastle, or even like Sunderland, Swindon, even like, as you know, Swindon in the FA Cup, and lads text me, I've seen your picture on the, you know, on the way out in the tunnel, my picture of like these highest pair of shorts on, you know, but.

0: It brings back good memories.
1: You did used to wear your shorts very high in the early days. I remember.
2: I wasn't a kit designer, Kev. I just gladly wear what they give
0: me. It's comfortable.
2: Do you know what I mean? Yeah. But like even Swindon, for example, that's who I made my debut with, and I remember them as well. And it's just, you have a connection with all of those. Mm. But obviously Newcastle was the longest period, and definitely, you know, I had a great time up there, obviously. Mm.
1: I do want to ask you about something. It had a profound effect on me, I think, was Gary Speed's death.
2: And yeah.
1: I always remember I was that day. I was in my house. I was watching Sky Sports News, and the breaking news came across the bottom of the screen. And I think then the picture then cut to you later on that day. I think you were playing at Swansea that day, weren't you?
2: Yeah.
1: And can you give us any occasion? Because you were very close with Gary, and I'd met him a few times in your company. Yeah. We've been out for a few nights. I wouldn't say I know him brilliantly or terribly well, but I had a few nights out with him with you. And so the effect that had on you when Gary passed, can you just give us any?
2: Yeah, it's tough even talking about now. I mean, he's still a young, well, he would have been still a young man sitting here today, you know. It's just weird. I mean, that day in particular was like, I think it was about 11 o'clock in the morning, my phone rung, and it was Alan Shearer actually, and he's rung and he's like, obviously told me the news. Like, I'm like, are you sure? It's not like, do you know what I mean? Somebody's, you know, sick things that goes on the internet or whatever. And he goes, no, I'm serious. Your best mate's just called me. I don't know what they say. Like, you know, just obviously ringing around a few of the lads, and it was just like, oh my God. So then we had a meeting, I think about 11:30, and it's before we then pulled Alex McLeese, the manager at the time, and it says like, you know, I've told him the news, like, and then it was like, phew, like the word sort of spread around the lads and stuff, and we got to the stadium at Swansea, and obviously Gary Speed was the Welsh manager at the time, you know, so it's obviously huge news in Wales and stuff, and we just, there was talk about the game's going to be called off and stuff, and probably should have been called off if you asked me, but it, you know, the referee was consulted on TV. It was on, I think it might have been live on TV or whatever. And it was like, no, the game's going ahead, like, you know. So then I get my game head on. It was like, right, I need to focus. And
1: How did you get
2: your head on? I don't know. This is what I do. This is what I have to do. Like robotic type thing. Just go out and warm up. This, do this. You know, Speedo would want you to play, and his memory. You get all these sort of thoughts come through your head and stuff. And then the minute silence happened, like, and the guy on the microphone was saying, you know, talking about Gary, we lost this great, and it was all just hit me then right on that spot. Like, you know, I was like, oh, just couldn't hold it together. I think it was with Dunny and maybe James Collins and sort of ended up nearly holding me up, you know what I mean? And I was like, this is tough, like, but anyway, got through the game. It was just a weird game, a 0-0 thing, and it was just like a dead sort of atmosphere all round, and it was just a weird sort of atmosphere. And you know, then obviously after it, just a few, obviously still talking about it now, it's tough, but a few tough weeks after that, like with the family and stuff, and yeah, it's tough.
3: Yeah, because it's such a, like that game being live on Sky, it's very public grief where the camera's quite literally zooming in on you during that minute silence. Then you have to actually go home, get on the team bus, go back, go meet his family, go through losing one of your mates.
2: Yeah, well, it's like, you know, as I say, I said before in the book, you know, about my mum passing away and stuff, you know, the people forget there's a human side. They, like, yeah, he was my teammate, but really one of my best friends as well. Do you know what I mean? And people forget, you know, I had to go and see his family and his dad and his two boys, like, you know, Tom and Ed and stuff. And what do you say to them? Like, you know what I mean? And just the human side of it all. Like, you know, could you have done something more? Could you help? Could you have asked questions? I don't know. I mean, Speedo is a person. He's one of the most bubbly characters you ever meet, and always up for a laugh, and always, you know, his laugh used to make me laugh. He used to have the heartiest laugh ever. And you know, like, you just think it'd be the last person. You know, I know a lot of people say that when you know, take their own lives, but genuinely, all my friends and stuff, you just would never have seen it coming, you know?
3: Yeah. Are you second guessing yourselves then almost in the weeks after when you're meeting up with your mates and the players that you play together, the guys at Newcastle?
2: You just sort of, you know, question yourself a little bit and think, you know, could you have done more? Could you have gone to see him more? Because he only lived in Chester and I was in, you know, over sort of Macclesfield or whatever, and it wasn't that far away, but we were sort of busy. He was busy the Wales, I was busy still playing, and you know, we should have given more time for it. You think all them kind of things, you know, should have spent more time, but you've all got kids and busy lives, and you know, everyone seems to be busy with their own sort of lives, and it's, I don't know, it's just difficult to answer. It's just difficult to know why that happened and stuff, and you know, it's tough obviously for especially Tommy and Ed, definitely. Yeah.
3: We haven't really had time to talk about the Ireland stuff, and I'm sure we'll get to many of the stories over the coming years when you're on the show.
2: Yeah.
3: But you mentioned there the human side of things and people not maybe having the connection. I just wonder, with Ireland, the both of you will have seen this maybe going from one era to another, if you feel that we, the Irish supporters, have sort of lost that human connection with the team compared to when you started?
2: I don't know. I think it's more like a, I don't know, call it what you want, social media, all that kind of stuff. I think back in the day, we would have been out with the fans for a drink after the game. We would have even out with the media guys even for a pint, or with the press guys or whatever. Now, if the lads are seen out, I don't know, it's all over Twitter, Instagram.
3: Yeah.
2: Do you know what I mean?
3: It's a different world. You mentioned that in Euro 2016. That
2: it's a different world.
3: You go and you probably realise you're not going to be playing. You're taking it all in a different way from previous tournaments. That it wasn't like even a World Cup in 2002 with all the pressure that came with Saipan and everything. Mm. You still all managed to go and enjoy yourselves.
2: Yeah, yeah.
3: That 2016, despite the great results, that maybe the players don't get as much out of it as you did back then.
2: Mm. Yeah, I suppose. But it's just the way, I suppose, the game's moved on. I don't know, for the better or the worse, I suppose. Some players will say the better, and fans might say the better, and some will say, well, for the worse, because we can't even get a picture with them or get an autograph with the players anymore. And they're, you know, I think obviously you pick up a newspaper like Raheem Sterling this week's supposed to be offered $300,000 a week. Like, and the man on the street can't relate to that. Like, you know, it's just, it seems to be, the gulf seems to be so big now. But, you know, I've never changed. Kev's never changed, I don't think, over the years. You know, we'd always love to spend time with the fans and others. This is getting that sort of balance, you know, but you can kind of understand, you know, some of the modern day players why they have to put up a barrier or call it what you want.
1: The social side has definitely changed on it, hasn't it? So I remember when at 2012, when you were at the Euros over there in Poland, and you were kind of very restricted even there, and you're in Poland, and I went to meet you. We just had a couple of beers in the hotel. It was nothing major, nothing, but it was almost...
3: It was the night before the game, Kev, so we'll...
1: Maybe right.
2: Pre-match.
1: Yeah, but I had a great time in Poland, actually. Yeah, I had a great time. All you lads didn't because of the results, but it was my first... I would have been there if I wasn't injured.
2: Yeah.
1: And obviously, I get to go and see you lads in the hotel, and it was almost as if you were, like, just caged up, not able to go and really enjoy the whole experience of being at the Euros, because we hadn't qualified for 10 years.
2: Yeah. I mean, that's. I suppose that's part and parcel of, I think, professional football now. You basically are. You have to do this, eat this, sleep then, protein shake, ice bath, recovery, video analysis. It's all like very much regimental, you know. But I've said in the book, as well, I do still feel there's a place for getting the lads out for a bite to eat, start of the week, Monday or something, game not the Saturday or whatever, to get the team spirit, to get the togetherness. Because I've said, like, even, you know, some of the players now in the squad, for example, that I've been involved recently with, you know, I don't really know them that well, you know. I know you've got two daughters, do you know what I mean? You know, I've got four kids.
1: Yeah.
2: But, like, some of the other lads, I'm not having a go at them, it's not their fault, but you would train with them in the morning and you wouldn't see them again until the next day training, you know, and it's difficult to...
3: There's
2: get
3: no Niall Quinn type figure trying to sneak you out the back window.
2: No.
3: Niall Quinn has written his own autobiography, and he doesn't mention that he's the ringleader for every single night out.
1: No, it's Quinny was my roommate, so I mean, you know,
2: it's all coming out.
1: He used to drag me out with him some of the times, but no, it wasn't even that. It wasn't. We talk about, like, the social side was excellent, but it wasn't just having a drink. It was in the hotel together when we were having the quiz games together, when we were just having the crack together, a cup of tea and a sandwich, all that sort of side of it. It did start to just dwindle away a little bit, didn't it?
2: Yeah. I mean, obviously, you know, PlayStations and FIFA and all this kind of stuff.
3: Just like any group of mates now, that you don't look at each other in the eye as much.
1: Yeah.
2: I mean, the back in the day, we'd be out in the street or out in the garden playing football, and now they're sitting in front of the computer linked up with headphones and they're talking to the mates on online and stuff, and it's all that kind of chat. Yeah. But, I mean, is that a detriment to Irish football and the conveyor belt of new talent coming through? I mean, that's probably for another day, but, you know, there's less and less people, it seems, playing college street football or in the field, basically, where I used to play.
3: Just a couple of things before we let you go. Like, you live the dream for Ireland, 134 caps.
2: Mm.
3: It seems as though you're not quite satisfied with how to finish, though.
2: Yeah.
3: So Robbie got his ovation.
2: Oh, yeah. Yes.
3: Not that it was, oh, Robbie got this, I wanted this as well.
2: Yeah.
3: But just that their way to finish with the FAI left a little bit of a sour taste.
2: Yeah. Yeah, I just didn't think there was... I didn't even get a phone call at the FAI, do you know what I mean? It's weird. Like, and I don't know. I mean, I don't know if Kev's had a phone call at the FAI, you know, or Duffer or Dunne or any of these players that's retired in sort of the same kind of era. I don't know. But I just felt that, they could have at least picked the phone up and said, you know, thanks for your efforts. Like, it was over 20 years of my life. You know, I wasn't asking for a parade down the middle of Dublin, like, with me sitting in the front of a bleeding lorry.
3: So you're like, you would think you're such an asset to the FAI. Here's a guy from Donegal who went and lived the dream.
2: Yeah.
3: Anyone can do it.
2: Yeah, I suppose. But I don't know. I mean, you'd ask someone at the FAI, but I just felt that it was just, I don't know, maybe I didn't deserve nothing. Maybe that's just the way, you know, that is. But, you know, there was a bit of needle of John Delaney and my dad, I write about that in the book, and years gone by after the game and stuff, and I don't know if he's got a grudge against me because of something my dad said or something. I don't know. I just don't feel it.
3: What was it with your dad?
2: It was after one of the games, I think, in the, you know, the FAI at the time, where we're sort of laying off loads of people, and a reporter asked my dad, I think he had a few beers or something after one of the games and stuff, and he just said, like, well, my dad's something like, oh, well, John Delaney should take a pay cut, like, because all these people are losing their jobs and all this kind of stuff, and it was in the front page of one of the newspapers, the national newspapers, and Shea Given's dad says, John Delaney.
3: You're on the phone to him.
2: Do you know what I mean?
3: Doing?
2: Yeah. Well, I am, but at the same time, then this popped up in a meeting I was in for bonuses, I think, maybe for 2012. Me, John O'Shea, Robbie Keane were done talking to John Delaney, and we're talking about bonuses for the whole squad, like, as you know, as a senior group of players and stuff. And he pops up saying about, what about your dad saying this and this and that? I was raging, like, fuming. So what's that got to do with me? Like, you know what I mean? Mm. Because I can't stop my dad. He can say what he wants, or, you know,
3: yeah,
2: people, they can, you know, and in a sense, he kind of got stitched up a little bit as well. And it wasn't the right time or place for even that conversation. We're talking about something totally different, and he just randomly comes out of the blue, you know what I mean? So I don't know if there's a bit of history there, I suppose. Maybe there is, but I just felt that I could have had a phone call of somebody, even the president of the FAI or something. Surely somebody could have rung me, Kev.
0: Yeah, I didn't get a phone call. No,
2: I didn't get a phone call either, so I feel a lot better now.
0: Yeah. No, I'd say as well, it was, I remember the night that you and I together, we made our 100th cap together against Montenegro, wasn't it? And it was still, I remember that day was just an incredibly emotional day. Brian McCarthy had done a video for the two of us, hadn't he? Yeah. And I was crying from about 3 o'clock that afternoon. Yeah. And it was just a weird day for me personally. And the game was meaningless in the end because we'd already hit the playoff then, but it was a strange time around then as well, I think, for me from a personal point. But it was that day in particular something that we can share together. It was very unique, I think, probably because there's not too many that would have had made the 100th cap together on the same night.
2: Did we speak about Stan before making 100 caps? Remember was it in Japan? And like, we were just like, oh my god, he's made 100 caps, couldn't believe it. And then me and him made the same night, which was very special. Like, but no, I don't know. I mean, he didn't get a phone call, so I feel a lot better now after that.
3: We do give you a little bit of abuse about the promotion for the book. You've worked yourself hard over the last couple of months.
0: Take it easy now for Christmas.
3: Length and breadth of the country.
2: Yeah.
3: You're doing quite a lot of media work as well. Like, you're keeping yourself very busy. You haven't officially retired.
0: Are you going to announce your retirement then?
3: I need the exclusive here.
2: I'm just going to keep it going.
3: I need something.
2: for 10 years.
3: Can you just announce you're retiring?
2: 10 years.
3: Like, keeping yourself so busy.
2: Yeah.
3: Do you have a plan? Do you worry about what's happening in January when there's no Champions League, there's no Europa League?
2: I didn't even think about that. I was just busy every day of the week at the minute, but
0: yeah.
2: I don't know. No, I don't know. I mean, I really don't know. I mean, everyone says, oh, you should have a plan. You do this, you do that, you do this. And I was like, oh, right, what are you going to do now? I don't know. And obviously I'm doing media stuff on the TV and radio and whatever else. And I'm enjoying that side of things. Would I be a coach? I don't know. He'd love to play forever, but that you can't do that, obviously. You know, that's all my life, playing football, but that stops. And there is a void, of course. You know, that adrenaline of playing in front of thousands of people and millions watching on TV, you can't never replace that, I don't think. But, you know, I know a lot of players finish and then that's it. They don't, you know, luckily enough, I've had a few media jobs and stuff. They don't even have that. Do you know what I mean? There's a huge void. I mean, there's a void for me as well, but it's even bigger for some of the players. And you know, it's, you know, probably won't get much sympathy off people either, because you had, you know, a career in the Premier League and all this kind of stuff, and he doesn't, come back to the human side of me, like, I'm still a human as well, and, you know, there's that void that's there now. But
0: is that why you are keeping yourself busy then, because you're mindful that you just don't want to take it easy, you just want to maybe just
2: possibly
0: keep
2: your
0: mind active and keep your body active?
2: Possibly.
0: As well.
2: Got two young kids as well, so I'll get away for sleep. But I mean, you know, I'm going away on holiday next week for a week or whatever, and I've never been on holiday in my life in December, because obviously it's the busiest period of your life when you're a footballer, you know, so it's the first, and I won't be doing any promotion for the book, I won't be doing any media, I will just switch off.
3: To January sales?
2: January sales, what, for the book? Half price in January.
3: Yeah, coming your way, bargain basement.
2: Buy one, get one free.
3: If you're at a loose end, you know, we're always looking for an upgrade on the 110 caps, so you never know.
2: I'll send Robbie Keenan.
3: Shay, you've been very good with your time.
2: No worries.
3: Best of luck.
2: Thanks
3: with
2: for having us. No probs.
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1: I'm very happy to say our guest this hour has quite the career to talk about. 635 professional senior matches under his belt, 22 England caps. He spent 14 years at Arsenal, which included four league titles, fairly unforgettably in 89, 91 as well, the double in 98, and again in 2002. There were three FA Cups in 93, 98 and 02, a European Cup Winners' Cup in 94 as well. Lee Dixon, that's not so bad.
2: Yeah, no, when you read it out like that, Joe, it sounds, I'm quite impressed with that bloke. Who is he?
1: How are you doing? These are strange times. We were just talking briefly before we came on air there. You're recording a few podcasts and doing a few bits, but in the main, you're around the house.
2: Oh, yeah, I'm around the house. I go out in the morning, regular with the dog for an hour. That's my kind of exercise outside of the house. And then we've been very, very strict in what movement we do. So we're going out just to get shopping once a week. And so everything's been done in the house, and fortunately we've had really good weather, which has helped. I'm not so sure about next week. I think it's going to turn a little bit, so it'll be interesting to see how we cope with that. But we live West London, so we've got quite a small garden, but big enough for me to swing a golf club. So that's the only thing I'm bothered about. I've got a mat and a net, and driving my wife mad with the noise, because apparently it makes a noise when it hits the net, but I don't hear it because I'm in the zone. So I've got a new golf coach, so I'm quite keen on my golf. So we've been videoing and doing all the video lessons from the back garden. So it feels like I'm playing 36 holes a day at the moment. I'm hitting so many balls. But work-wise, I work for NBC in America, and also Premier League Productions. I do work for them. ITV work has obviously died down because that is England live games, so we're not doing anything for them. But there's loads of little podcasts and filming old games and talking about old games, which has been, it's been quite nice in that respect. Obviously, we love live football. We're all in the same business, and we thrive on what goes on the Saturdays at 3 o'clock and elsewhere. But as far as looking at old games and stuff, it kind of takes you back, and it's quite nice to see some of the older stuff.
1: Have you been doing Arsenal games?
2: Yeah, I've done one or two. We've done Graham Lasso works for NBC, and he's a good friend of mine, and obviously an old enemy of mine as well. When we used to play against each other for Chelsea, me and him being left back or left sided midfield, we came into a lot of contact, and contact being the operative word during the years. So with the bosses at NBC seemed to quite like the rivalry that we had then, and so we show a lot of old Arsenal Chelsea games coming together, and there's been a few decent battles, I can tell you that.
1: And what jumps out at you about the style of football? Sometimes it can be a painful experience for a professional to look back at a game that he thought had gone very well or was of a high quality or a high intensity, and it might not always match up to the memory. Maybe you're pleasantly surprised. What's jumping out at you about the older games?
2: Yeah, it's an interesting question, that, because I did a game with Robbie Earle about 3 or 4 days ago, and it was Wimbledon at Sellers Park. We were away. We got beat 3-2. And it was probably the worst game of football I've ever seen me play and Arsenal play. But, you know, we were typically, not typically, because we seem to do quite well against Wimbledon. We weren't one of those teams that's kind of folded under their physical prowess. But on this occasion, we were so bad. And I was watching it. I watched the clips before, we had highlights before. And I watched that before we actually did it, filmed it. And I couldn't believe it was me that was playing. I said, how did I get game the following week playing like that? You know, it's like, so there is a difference. I think there is a difference. The level of quality now in the Premier League, certainly when you look at how high the standard is, you can only play in the area that you played in, but I managed to, you know, cross quite a few decades. So you could definitely feel it as I was getting older, obviously, as well. I was getting a bit slower, but you could definitely feel the quality going up year on year on year. And when I retired in 2002, it was pretty high then. But then obviously Arsenal went on to be invincible in 2004. And the level of performances that they were churning out. And likewise now, 2020, we're kind of seeing, you know, football from Liverpool and Manchester City and the other teams as well, the Tottenham, the qualities of the game seems to be ramped right up. And I remember talking to Roy Keane not that long ago about the quality of the game, and it's quite scary when you're looking, when you get close up to the games, and we're lucky enough that we're pitch side a lot of the times, and you can see it really close up. I kind of look at it and go, did I used to play on that pitch? It's like frightening how fast it is and how tough the tackles are going in. And when you're removed about from it and you've got a suit on and you've got a microphone in your hand, it seems like a million miles away, I can tell you that.
1: Yeah, well, I guess a shot of adrenaline and being out there and everything else, you might get going. But it is incredible how finely tuned the top players seem now. Even, and when I say top players, I'm basically talking about every team in the Premier League. And that's, yeah. There's been I don't know when exactly, but it feels like a mini quantum leap over the last 5, 6, 7 years.
2: Well, I think it goes back beyond that, Joe, to be honest with you. I think if you go back to when Arsene first came to English football in 96, he changed the face of English football. There's no doubt about that. And I'm a big singer of his praises for lots of reasons. But the main one is making the professional player in the UK more aware of what he was, how he was refueling, how they were stretching, how you were preparing for games. He completely transformed that from our point of view. And we were, you know, we were a successful team when he came. We'd won league titles, we'd won FA Cups. And this guy came from nowhere. We didn't know who he was and turned up and started saying, right, you've got to eat this. You're not going to eat what you were. We eat a reasonably good diet. We didn't, you know, we weren't eating hamburgers and chips every 5 minutes, but he put a different slant on how we fueled ourselves, how we trained. The level of stretching went through the roof. We became almost, you know, a yoga team at one point, the amount of stretching we did. And so that, I think that sort of progression to where we're at now with the physicality of the game started under Arsene. And certainly if you ask Gary Neville about that 98 double winning side, you know, he went back to United and basically said to the people there and the players, we've got to up our game because Arsenal are doing something that we're not doing. They look fit, they look strong, they're going all season. And he could see that in the England setup when he was playing with England. The Arsenal lads seemed to be a little bit fitter and stronger, and he talks about that, about how they kind of upped their game, and then all of a sudden it was a snowball effect and everybody started having sports scientists, nutritionists, and so it definitely went to a new level from that moment on. I mean, now, you know, you talk about the Premier League, I think it goes right down to League Two. If you look at the players at League Two, even they're so fit, that's a given now that you are strong and fit regardless. And I think that's where we're at with the modern game now, which is great to see.
1: Yeah, there's no doubt Wenger initiated that. I mean, it was interesting. We'd Ronnie Whelan on a couple of weeks ago, and Graeme Souness perhaps tried to at Liverpool, and they were a bit resistant to Asta and not having a few beers afterwards. Maybe they weren't quite ready for it. When I talk about the quantum leap of late, I mean, maybe to a point it's under Klopp in particular, but it's caught on for sure. I suppose the fitness of the players allows now this kind of choreographed pressing game all over the pitch relentlessly for 90 minutes. I don't know if that was quite there even 10 years ago, that kind of pressing and where everybody knows exactly how to do it. It's I mean, it's pinpoint precision.
2: Yeah, it is. It's part of the game now that's, and you know, you talk to Klopp now and he will say how his coaching methods have changed even since he took over from Liverpool when that Gegenpress press came in and it was like full on. I mean, they don't press like that now, but he had to almost enforce it on the players to say, right, this is what we're going to do, and we're going to do it religiously every single time we play, every time we get into an area of the pitch where the trigger is triggered, if you like. I think we go then and I think you have to do it repetitively for it to become a part of your switch on and off system, where you can then go, once you've learnt it and it's second nature, you can then not use it all of the time. We go back to George Graham at Arsenal. When I first signed in 88, I turned up at Highbury you know, not a particularly great defender, very good at going forward as a fullback, and that's what attracted me to him. But he then went into a, you know, I went into a system that was all about pressing and all about showing the danger man or the man on the ball into the middle of the pitch. And they kept shouting at me in training on day one, you know, every time somebody got the ball and I'd go and close them down, they were like, inside, inside. They kept shouting this inside to me. And I was like, I have no idea what they're talking about. Because I was a fullback that had a winger and I was quick. So, right, off you go down the line. We'll have a race down the line. I'll slide it out. I'll win the tackle. And that wasn't allowed at Arsenal. I would have got fined if I was beaten down the side of the pitch and a cross came in or they went down the outside. That was a fine as far as George was concerned. We had to show inside.
1: You mean literally?
2: Yeah, literally. You know, he would say, if you do that again, I'll fine you £10. And I was like, oh, all right. And, you know, we weren't on great money back then. So it was kind of like you learned by everybody around you, because David Rocastle, bless him, used to play in front of me and he would close the fullback down and show inside to the midfield player, Paul Davies, whoever it was. And he wasn't allowed to. So what that did, it allowed me, who was playing behind him, not to have to come out there and cover getting beat down the outside. I knew that bit of the pitch down the outside, nobody was going down there, so I could concentrate on this bit. So when he came inside, we forced them inside over to the left of the pitch, and then the left side of the pitch did the same and forced them back inside. So you end up funneling the team that playing against you into the middle of the pitch where all your strength is. And that was one of George's philosophies. And he learned that from Don Howe. And so it was passed down from generation to generation. And so when you talk about the pressing now from Liverpool's point of view, it's slightly different, slightly a different way of doing it. But it's not, football goes in cycles, and there's no doubt that there's an evolution of the game. But I always say this to people, you have to remember that it's not changed. The way the game is gone about with formations changes in cycles. But ultimately, you keep it out of one end and you put it in the other end. That is it. That is how simple the game is. Now, there's different ways of trying to work that out, and I understand that, and the game evolves. But when people say that, you know, the game's changed and it's, you know, it's this or it's that and it's better now, and obviously it's more athletic. It's a stronger, faster game. The pitches are so much quicker now. So the game is allowed to, you're not playing on mud pitches where you can't kick the ball 20 yards like way back in the day. But when I first signed for Arsenal in 88, the pitch at Highbury was terrible. You know, it was like flick it up and kick it in the winter. You couldn't get it off the ground. So the game has evolved. But I think to say that the game's changed completely or radically, I think we're seeing different things. And that's why systems change, and you every year something else new. And now 4-4-2s all of a sudden starting to become a bit fashionable again, and it'll go round and round and round. Yeah. That's why we love it.
1: And if to really kind of simplify it, if in broad terms we've had an era of tiki-taka dominance followed by this more gegenpressing-esque approach, what's the next version?
2: Well, it'll be when everybody starts, I'll say everybody, when people start to catch up at the top, and you get Liverpool, Man City, and then you might get, you know, the reemergence of Arsenal coming back into it, Chelsea, and it starts to become a lot tighter, which it's starting to do. Then you kind of, one of them will break free and go, oh, we need to do something else. And the clever coaches will think of, you know, Pep will come up with something and go, and it not necessarily something new, although Pep is probably a slight anomaly that he can come up with stuff that, you know, putting his fullbacks in midfield and playing a square, and he'll come up with something new. But in general, one of the coaches will try something different, and it might be going back to, right, 4-4-2. This is where our strengths are down the sides with our fullbacks and wingers. And, you know, I mean, Man City playing their wingers right on the touch lines at the moment, you know, and one up front and not coming in at all until they've got the ball, all that sort of stuff. So it will change. Somebody will come up with something, and it might be going back as opposed to going forward to something more simple.
1: Yeah.
2: And then like, what they're doing that, and they, so you get advantage. There's only 11v11, you know, and you have to match up somewhere. And if you don't match up, you might get beat, but they'll try and match up somewhere else.
1: If people haven't seen it, it's well worth a read from a couple of weeks ago now. Nuno Espirito, the Wolves coach, it's in the Sunday Times. It's well worth reading. And he says that the WM formation of the 1920s,
2: yeah,
1: you sort of see it now with the, you know, the centre half split and the fullbacks, yeah, pushing on. He said that's going to become the next formation, he thinks. He didn't expand on it. He said, there's a few things I need to iron out, but I want to be the first to do it.
2: Yeah. I mean, that's great. I think that's, and that's, you know, also at this level as well, you've got so much pressure. You know, they're under the top, everyone in the Premier League, everyone in any league, any manager, you know, you've got three defeats and the people are starting looking at you going, right, well, we need somebody else. You know, I mean, it must be a nightmare to be a coach now. And very few are secure in their position. The ones that we've talked about already are probably okay. But, you know, you lose three or four games and then the pressure's on. So for a coach to flip out of the pack like Nuno and go, do you know what? I'm going to try something different. I'm going to do that. That's brave. That is brave.
1: You can look very silly very quickly.
2: Absolutely. It can go properly wrong in the Premier League. That's for sure.
1: The point of this ultimately, I know we're kind of, it's a freewheeling conversation and it's really interesting to get your thoughts on football, is to talk a little bit about your career as well. Maybe to pick up on that last point you make, the pressure, especially at a top team like Arsenal, four league wins across your 14 years, various trophies, but the pressure of being at a top club, was that something that you felt? You know, I'm sure there were days where it was Ryan Giggs followed by David Ginola and then John Barnes the following week and you're under pressure and, you know, scrutiny is on you. Was that something you could accommodate and live with, or was it a constant mental battle, I suppose, without wanting to overplay it?
2: No, it was something that was, when I signed, it was new to me because I was playing in the lower leagues and eventually got to Stoke, who were in the Championship as it is now, but the second division as it was then. And playing in the first division was a big shock to me because the quality massively went up. And also, you quite rightly said, to walk up those marble halls, into the marble halls up those steps and see Herbert Chapman looking at you when you walk through those beautiful Art Deco doors at Highbury was probably the scariest day of my life. And I just, if somebody had said, here's your train fare back to Stoke, you don't have to do this. You can just go back and play for Stoke for, you know, the next 10 years and you'll be fine. I literally would have grabbed the ticket off them and just ran because I just thought I was completely out of my depth. I didn't have that real belief in, yeah, this is me walking in there. I did eventually, but it took a while. Mm. Walking through into my first training session with David O'Leary, Kenny Sampson, Tony Adams, standing in my first training session was at Highbury on a Tuesday. We trained there once a week and it just so happened my first day was there. So it was scary walking in the first team dressing room. Kenny Sansom opened the door and he was standing there in his box, you know, in his boxers getting ready to change. And he went, all right, Lee, I believe we've just signed you. And I was like, I literally couldn't speak. I was like, yeah. And he was like, you're right. And I went, yeah, I'm fine. And then David O'Leary came up and put his arm around me and it was just so scary. But there was something inside me that was kind of excited and there was a burning and I was like, well, if I can make a go of this, you know, this could be big. You know, this could be my career right here playing for the Arsenal. And you do live under pressure. You come to realise soon that the playing for the Arsenal is... it's a special club and it's one of those top ones and the pressure is different, I believe. I didn't play, obviously, for anybody else in the Premier League or the First Division because I was always at Arsenal, but there was always something, there was always pressure there to perform, to be the best you can every single, not game, every single training session. And I'm sure other people at other clubs will say, well, it's like that here. But there's an expectation that goes with being at a big club that you've got to win every week. As simple as that. Don't turn up and play for a draw or try and, you know, fool anybody. Their fans won't take you. I was lucky enough, you know, we were in a bit of a depression when I signed, and then immediately my first full season, we won the league at Anfield, as you pointed out. So that all of a sudden was great, but it also just went, oh, wow, this team's arrived. So cool, we want that every year now. So that from winning at Anfield, the pressure just went bang, and it was, and it didn't stop until whatever the date was, May the 20-something or other, 2002, when I retired. You know, that was the biggest noticeable change of being a footballer and not being a footballer, from the Sunday we finished to the Monday that I woke up not a footballer anymore when I retired. The biggest difference was, it was almost like somebody had just let my shoulders go. And I knew what I was doing when I was 38 and retiring. The game was easy because my head was full of all the knowledge. So the legs had kind of gone and my knee was hanging off. But I was kind of like, from a mental side of it, I could deal with the pressure. I knew how to deal with it. But having not having it on that Monday, it was like, oh my God, it was just the freedom that was, I quite enjoyed not having it, because it's carrying it around for 15 years at a club like that was quite heavy at times.
1: No, I can imagine, absolutely. And George Graham, you know, I mean, Adams, Bold, Winterburn and yourself, it's an institution in football, it's an iconic thing, it's arguably the most famous back four in the history of English football. Was George Graham hands-on, like twisting you that way, moving you 3 feet that way, when the ball's here, you're there? Is that the way that works?
2: Yeah, absolutely. From day one, he said to us, because Nigel had signed just before me, Steve Bowles signed just after me, so the summer. So our first full season together was Anfield 89 season. Mm. And every single training session, and when I say every training session, people think I'm exaggerating, going, well, you must have had a five-a-side on a Friday before a game. Yeah, we might have at the end of training, but the start of training would have been the back four doing our stuff and playing against the rest of the team. We did back four work every day, some form of back four work, and it was relentless, and it was inside, show inside, get the pressure on. Get somebody in front of you helping you. I want a screen in front of the back four. He always said, I want my back four to play, all of them to play till they're 35. I was 38. Nigel was 38. Tony Adams was 36. Steve Bold left a bit, but then Martin came in. Martin was 35, 36. So he got it right, because of that pressure in front and the screen and protection was everything to George. And, you know, he used to tie us all up literally with a piece of rope. We'd hold a piece of rope and he would move the ball around, just the four of us. He would move the ball around on the pitch and we would basically be dragged. One player went to the ball and you would pull the other two with you, cover on either side. So the whole analogy of being tied together by a piece of rope really made a picture for me in my head. Did it with bottle tops. He tied, you know, bottle tops together, four of them. And then if you move a bottle top like that, you can watch the science happening, because it, you know, they're like this. And as you move this one forward, the others come up and in inside. And so you get narrow and you're on the cover. And then when he drops in, they get pushed back to the position, and then the left back goes, it pulls everybody around. It's just genius the way that, I think that came from before Don Howe, you know, he learnt it along the lines. And I do it now with kids. If I'm talking about how a back four should work, slightly different now because the offside rules changed a few things, but it's still basic defending. And I do it, and it's a genius way of doing it, because the kids can actually see people. Oh, I see where I've got to go now. Yeah, he's putting pressure on, so you go up and in, and then you drop back into your position. And so that little pictures like that. But then, if you didn't do it on a Saturday, George, I always give the analogy of, he basically hit us with a stick if we didn't do what we were told, and I mean that in the nicest possible way. Or you know, if you're not in the right position, why aren't you in the right position? All right, I'll make sure I'm in the right position next time. And it was relentless, which enabled us. It wasn't particularly enjoyable. Training was hard, you know, it was kind of like, but every time you got to a Saturday at 3 o'clock and you beat a team 2-0 and you didn't concede, and the back four was like all of a sudden becoming a force to be reckoned with, and we would get people talking about us as a defence, as you mentioned, a back four or the back four, you kind of went, I don't mind doing that from Monday to Friday, because you know you're going to get a reward at the end of it. If there was no reward, then you start going. And I think then towards the end of George's career, obviously it was unfortunate the way he left, but I think he was just starting to lose the authority within the group, because we kept saying, I don't want you to hit me with a stick anymore. I know it. I know what I'm doing. Just, can we just not do that anymore? So it was just starting to, you know, fade away a little bit. So probably Arsene's arrival was perfect timing.
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1: So Wenger comes in. I mean, this is the period I really remember, and I suppose people in my vintage really remember. And, I mean, he inherits the back four, and it seems from what I've read you say previously, he has the good sense to understand that you lot know what you're doing, so you just keep doing it. And then, like, whoom. I mean, he was so ahead of the game. One, there's the physical side of things you mentioned, but, like, to pluck Vieira, Petit, Anelka, I mean, where did that guy come from? And I know Overmars and Bergkamp were that bit more established, but like the talent that was suddenly there in 98 when you win the double, it's a frightening team. I wouldn't say training was fun with, you know, take your pick, Overmars coming at you or Anelka for the crack too.
2: Yeah, you kind of, when the bibs are getting handed out in the 8v8s, you're kind of wandering around trying to get the one without those in. But there was so many of them. They could, you know, obviously Wrighty was still there. Dennis Bergkamp was there. It was kind of like you knew you were in for a torrid afternoon training session. But having said that, you know, they understood they were in a training session with us as well, because, you know, if you let players, and that's why we always train hard. I always train hard, and I was always coached to train hard. You can't train soft and play hard. You have to know, you have to, and I think some teams, certainly some of the Arsenal teams since, have fallen into that category a bit. The trainings have become a bit unaccountable, and you can just turn up and do your stuff and, you know, wander off and then play, you know, play your heart out on a Saturday. It doesn't work like that. We certainly didn't for the group that I was in. And I think when the arrival of some of the French lads into the group, there was an element, there was a couple of them kind of thought they could just, you know, come in and do their stuff, and they were coming in. And I think that's where Arsene, Not saying he's lucky. Well, maybe he was lucky. He came into a club that was already established in the protocol of what you do on a training, what you do when you turn up, how you dress.
1: There's a proper culture.
2: Yeah. Remember who you are, what you are, and who you represent. That was our motto. And so if you're coming into our group, we police the group. You know, Arsene, you know, great coach, but don't overstep your mark in that respect, because we'll do that. We'll do this bit. We'll police the dressing room. And that's how it was, you know. And Thierry will tell you a story when he came in. You know, he was kind of, he says himself, you know, he was borderline, a bit arrogant. You know, he'd come to Arsenal, he was going to be a star. And he came into our group, and, you know, and we were looking at him going, you know, he's got his socks pulled over his knees in training, and he was like walking out with his collar up and stuff like that. And we kind of looked at him and went, all right, well, let's just see how you go. And he talks about this. I spoke to him a while ago, actually, about Martial. I was saying, do you know him? And he goes, yeah, he came from the same town as part of France, Paris, as Thierry came from. So he knows him. Because I said, well, I'm not quite sure about him, but something reminds me of you when you first came to Arsenal. And he went, you're spot on. He said, he's like me. He said he's got that little bit of, and you can see that on the pitch with him. But I don't know whether they're dressed. Well, I do know. I'm saying it nicely, but
1: yeah.
2: Their dressing room didn't police him like we policed Thierry. And I think with a bit of control from his players around him, Thierry said himself, he could be as good as I became. And so that's really important in a young player's development. It's not all about how many keepy upbeats you can do, how many top bins you can hit in training, you know, how fast you can run. There is a whole other side of being a footballer, and you have to learn that. And I think some of the modern players these days don't have that upbringing, and I think that's to the detriment of them. And they can have their opinion on me and saying, oh, you're fuddy-duddy, but there's definitely a way of education that you come through and a hierarchy, and you can do certain things at certain levels of your career. And I think that's, Thierry learned that really quickly. He's a bright boy. He kind of went, oh, I'm not going to get away with this. There's eight of them, and there's only me. And, you know, Patrick, when he first came in, was very quiet, kind of a little bit aloof, wasn't quite sure, didn't fit right into the group, but he was accepted in, and he switched on and went, I know what I've got to do to get the respect of the players. And once you get the respect of a dressing room like that, you can go and knock walls down together. Let's go and do this thing. And that's what we did. And I think Arsene just, he's hugely intelligent man. He looked at all this going on and he just went, I'm not going in that dressing room. He popped his head in now and again, but he didn't stay in for very long. And every time he'd give a meeting, he was straight out because he'd let us then go, yeah, he's right, or da-da-da-da-da. I'm making it sound as if it's kind of a dictatorship. It's not. You can have your opinion as long as your opinion matches our work rate and our opinion. And you know what I mean? Because the dressing room's more powerful than any individual.
1: Yeah, no, it makes perfect sense. And I think that was always the feeling in the latter years of Wenger when we were trying to figure out what was not working here. And yeah. it was fairly obvious that he inherited a good culture that just you know, softened some of the edges and yeah. kept everybody in line. And maybe he wasn't as equipped to do that, you know, because stories would leak out a little bit towards the end at Arsenal where I think Pat Rice might have had a pop at one of the players at halftime. And Arsene, and by the way, who am I to say anything about Arsene Wenger, clearly?
2: Yeah.
1: But Arsene had almost said to Pat Rice, no, we don't. It's not that yeah. kind of dressing room here where we, you know, have pops at the players. And it's hard to argue with that new age, more sophisticated approach. But in the world of football where a certain toughness and resilience is needed, then it mightn't be PC to say it, but maybe you do still need some of that. And you look at Martial and you do wonder how he'd do if Roy Keane was still in the dressing room, you know?
2: Yeah, well, he wouldn't be in the dressing room for long if he didn't toe the line with Roy, that's for sure.
1: And therefore, he probably would start toeing the line.
2: Well, yeah, you've got a choice. You have a choice. Every human being in whatever job you're doing, you always have a choice. You either do as you're asked, you flourish by being given an amount of responsibility, or you crumble and you don't. If you can't hold the responsibility, then you probably won't play at a big club because there is an amount of a responsibility to the badge and every club, but the pressure of having to win every single week sometimes. I mean, I've seen players come and go at Arsenal, at all the big clubs, and we can go back, you know, way, way back to all the players who went to Man United and Arsenal and Liverpool and didn't quite make it. And you're like, why not? He's such a good player. And it would be those little intricacies that he'd not quite got. And that's what I said. There's lots of things go to making a player. It's not just, you know, how quick, how strong, how good, how this. It's about the whole package. Mm. And the top players have all of that. You know, and people talk about Ronaldo, and they talk about and David Beckham and people, you know, that sometimes they have a go at these players and go, yeah, well, David Beckham wasn't that good. You know, he didn't have a trick. He didn't do this. He didn't do that. And sure, and because they're only seeing the little bit right in front of your eye, all of the

0: and I can, because I've been there and I know what's missing. I go, yeah, it's because I don't know intimately because I'm not training with them, but I can guess what it is.
1: Yeah.
0: Not quite fitting into the group, or doesn't quite like being told what to do, or something. There might be something that you can go, that'll be it. Mm. And you ask the players that in the dressing room with them and go, yeah, that's, you know, back to Thierry said about Martial. Yeah, you know, he needs to go down that road.
1: In tandem with all this, there was like the leaving behind the Tuesday Club and then the more teetotal foreigners when it came to things like alcohol. Without wanting to delve into anyone's privacy, Tony Adams and his book, you know, it's brilliant and he bears all.
0: Yeah.
1: He would use the word alcoholic, and a high-functioning one, clearly, at that. How does a dressing room react to a situation like that? Do you, as a group, realise there is a problem? Is he just one of the lads, and it's like, oh, you know, Tony likes a bit of a drink, but it's fine? How is that an issue like that treated at that time?
0: Well, I think back then, there was definitely a drinking culture. So he would probably, if you kind of got in the dressing room, said, who are the big drinkers? You can kind of go, oh, Tony likes a pint, da da da da da. And, but you, when he came out and said, you know, he got in front of us and said, stood there and said, my name's Tony Adams, I'm an alcoholic. And we kind of all looked around and went, no, you're not. Because to us, an alcoholic is, I don't know, the on the side of the street with a dog on a piece of string who's drinking a bottle of meth. So back then, I'm thinking, sure, that Tony's not like that. He's captain of Arsenal, captain of England. He's not an alcoholic. So there was very little understanding of his life outside of football as well. And when he wrote his book, I remember reading his book and reading a story about us going out on a Tuesday after training, da, da, da, and I think, and I remember the scenario he was painting and going, oh, remember that night out. And I turn the page and I go, yeah, oh yeah. And then I remember, kind of click, go, yeah, I went home about then. And then there was another five pages. Mm. And I was like, hang on a minute, the night's, what happened? And Tony, you know, he's still going 2 days later, you know, and on the same night out. I'd gone back home on a Tuesday evening at 7, 8 o'clock. Tony gone right through the night, right through Wednesday, came in on Thursday, straight to training with the same stuff, clothes he got on that he went out on a Tuesday. So we didn't know that at the time. We kind of knew he liked to drink and go to his local and, but so it was a shock to us. It genuinely was a shock. And then, but I think now that doesn't happen now.
1: Sure.
0: Because there is one, there's not the drinking culture like there was. There could, you know, the game is so much quicker and faster and more professional in that respect that you would notice somebody in the game who had an alcohol problem. I think there's lots of problems in modern football that we can have another show about regarding, you know, addiction to other things, gambling, etc. So, but I think drinking now, it would definitely be, that would get flagged up really early on.
1: Mm.
0: In those days, you could kind of get, talking about Liverpool and the Graham Souness saying, you might want to, you know, they had a big drinking culture at Liverpool. Mm. But you wouldn't get away with it now. Whether getting away with it's the right phrase, but it would get flagged earlier by coaches, strength and conditioning coaches. You know, Tony and a few others used to come in on Sundays and we'd get weighed on a Friday and Tony had a bin bag on because he wanted to, you know, sweat a load of sweat out because he'd been drinking all week. And we'd get weighed and they kind of put his finger on the scale to make it go a little bit lighter and Pat Rice, who was taking the thing, or Stuart Houston, didn't quite notice, so he'd get a bit light. I mean, you know, that was about it. That was get weighed on a Friday. Yeah, you're fit to, you know, physio. Yeah, you're fit to play. Off you go. I mean, there's so much recording of data now with the players that as soon as you started to dip in one of your levels, you'd go, what's going on? So it is different.
1: It's quite inspirational, really, the way he dealt with it. It's so publicly, it's incredible, really.
0: Yeah, I mean, Tony's a very close friend of mine now, one of my closest, and, you know, I do some help with some stuff at Sporting Chance, and he lives his life sober, and he's been sober since 1996, and he is an inspiration to a lot of people, and quite rightly so. Yeah.

0: but his story through his books are incredible.
1: Yeah.
0: Incredible.
1: Truly incredible. So that was the genius of Enger then, to know what to leave alone. And it's almost, is he the opposite to Graham? If Graham is turning you 3 degrees that way, Enger is almost creating a vibe for this thing to flourish.
0: Yeah, I mean, when he first came to the club, he said to me, I had a conversation with him. He said, "You've surprised me." And I said, why is that? And he said, "You're actually better players than I thought you were as a four and individually." And I said, "Oh," and I didn't know whether to be offended by that, or I didn't know whether it was a good thing or a bad thing. I said, "All right." He said, "Because in all honesty, I was kind of thinking about moving you on in the next year or so. And, you know, because I thought you were old." You know, I was 32 when he came. So, you know, I kind of went, "Oh, okay." And he said, "But you did surprise me." And I saw, he knew about us, because he's, you know, he's a football anorak, for want of the better word. You know, he watches football every single minute of every day. He's completely immersed in the game. So he knew about Arsenal. He knew about what the weaknesses were. He knew what the strengths were. So he knew that we were one of the strengths. And he came in and he just went, "Yeah, you were better than what I thought." And he said, "I thought I'll just leave that alone, because I've got enough to deal with trying to sort the midfield, the forwards, da da da." So, and I said, "Oh, that's interesting." And he basically, that was the last thing he ever said to me. And I was there 6 years. And that was the beauty of him. Mm. He don't fix what's not broken. And he just used to say to me, I used to look at him sometimes, because George would be like, "Bang, bang, you know, do this, do that, don't know. Okay, yeah, I've got it, Gaffer. It's okay, I know what I'm doing." Mm. "No, yeah, but you didn't do this." "Right, fine." Arsene came in and he used to look at me and go, "Lee, just go and play." I used to go, "Really?" "Yeah, just go and play." Right. But when you look at, when I got the ball, I'd get the ball off Dave Seaman and I'd open myself up and I'd go, "Wow." I could not give the ball away. As I got Patrick Vieira coming short, I could knock it back to Tony Adams or Martin. I'd got Dennis Bergkamp coming and spinning into the hole. I'd got Nicholas Anelka making a brilliant run. I got Mark Overmars making another run there. I've got Ray Parler just in front of me, who work all day long for me, protecting me. Yeah. The game became so easy for me. And because any other stuff when we didn't have the ball, I knew all that. So that was fine. The trouble maybe was, you know, what am I going to do when I've got the ball? Well, all of a sudden I've got five options. So, I mean, no disrespect, Joe, I'm not seeing you play football, but even you could have played in that team. You know, it was just like, just give it, you know, and they all demanded it off you. So it was like they weren't hiding. You know, Patrick, if I didn't give Patrick that little one in there, he would go nuts. And then Manu Petit was like, "Give it to me." I said, "Look, I can't give you both of you." So I used to take it in turns which one I gave it to.
1: You must have stood in the halfway line at certain points and watched a goal happen and just thought, "Bloody hell, this is, what am I playing with here?"
0: Well, the Dennis Bergkamp goal against Newcastle.
1: Yeah.
0: I was on the pitch then, and the ball obviously went down the left side, and we were pushing up as a back four. And I kind of just got to about the halfway line-ish, and Robert Perez went on that run. And I seen him sort of looking up, and I kind of looked, and I saw Dennis kind of go and then check into that little right in front of the D. And I thought, "Oh, he's on. I think he's in there." And then he hit the ball to him, and I'm now standing on the halfway line like this, just breathing, like, just getting my breath back. And then the ball went to Dennis and he did what he did. And I just went, I looked round and I think Martin was next to me. I looked at him and I went, "What the?" And then he looked at me and he goes, "I don't even know what he did." And I was like, I was standing there going, the ball had gone in. I wasn't even celebrating. I was just going, "What happened?" Yeah. I looked over at the bench and Arsene was just going, smiling like that. And then after the game, I went up to Dennis and I goes, "Dennis," I said, "what did, I don't even know what you did. I haven't seen a read. What did you do?" I said, "Did you mean that?" And he went like this. He went, looked at me, and I went, "I'm sorry, I didn't. I was just asking a normal question to a normal person. I forgot I asked you." And he just went like that, as if to say, "Don't even ask me that."
1: Yeah. He can ask you that. You certainly can't ask him that.
0: Absolutely, yeah. I'll tell you this quick story. Let me tell you this quick story.
1: Please. Yeah, great.
0: Somebody was giving me some stick somewhere. I can't remember where we were. I might have been working or had been sort of meal. And this lad was giving me a load of stick going, "Can't believe you played for Arsenal." And I was like, "All right, well, you know, everyone's opinion." And he went, "Yeah, you weren't that good, really." And I said, "No, well, you know, 619 times I got picked." And he went, "Yeah, I know, but, you know, you weren't that good. You play with the likes of, like, Patrick Vieira and Dennis Bergkamp. How did you play with Dennis Bergkamp?" In the same team as Dennis Bergkamp. And I said to him, "Well, I'll tell you one thing. This is fact." And he goes, "What's that?" And I went, "I'm a better right back than Dennis Bergkamp."
1: True.
0: And he went like this. And the bloke went, and then he went, "No, I bet he's better than you at right back as well." I went, "Yeah, you're probably right."
1: Yeah, he was insane. Did no one just pin him down and say, "You're getting on the effing plane, I don't care"?
0: Yeah, we all had a little go at him at some point, but he's very driven, very strong-minded, very assured in what he's doing in all aspects of his life. And he, with anybody else, it might have gone on a bit, and we might have gone, "Oh, come on, da-da-da-da." Because you might have seen a little chink that you could get in. And with him, he just turned around and goes, "I'm not getting on a plane ever again. End of story." And then that was it. Wouldn't talk about it. And so we're like, "Dennis, that's it. Conversation over." So,
1: Tarzi, yeah. And like, how do you even begin to compare Bergkamp with an Anelka, with an Henri? Like, I mean, do you have a personal favourite out of all these that you kind of... It's a terrible question. I'm sorry, but it's just
0: no. It's a question
1: every day.
0: I get asked it a lot, and it's who's the best player I've ever played with. And without it, before they've even finished the question, I'd just say Dennis Bergkamp. So who's Dennis Bergkamp? And they all go, "Yeah, fair enough." Right. Thierry was exceptional, and Thierry's the question to Thierry always says Dennis Bergkamp. Dennis Bergkamp says Dennis Bergkamp. But Thierry was unstoppable.
1: There was ridiculous, yeah.
0: But Dennis had a little bit more, a little bit more depth in his game. You know, Thierry was a goal scorer. He could ruin a team on his own. He linked things up, a lot of assists. But Dennis had that little creative thing in his head that he could see a run before the player who's making a run has even thought of it, because he would come short, get the ball and turn, and then he would look at the defence and go, "I can see a gap there," and then he'd look round and go, "How come nobody's running it? Because I've seen it." Mm. Who? And then someone like Freddie Lumber, who's probably the best at it, would be able to then latch onto, maybe Dennis put thoughts out there and went, "Somebody latch onto this because I've just seen a gap. And the defenders haven't really noticed." And then someone would make that run, and Dennis would always be waiting to play the ball. So he just got, "Oh, there you go."
1: Yeah.
0: And Thierry didn't quite have that. So I think that's what just nudges him. And he was hard, you know. He was hard to play against as a defender.
1: He had a dirty streak in him.
0: I had a fight with him in training. Mm. Like, me and him, I've told this story a million times, but I'll tell it again because it's a really good one. We were both injured. And we were playing Tottenham on the Saturday. Me and him got injured on the following the week before. So we'd just come back from injury, and Arsene said, "I want you two to train, because you're playing Saturday, to train with the reserves." It was a Thursday, because they're doing a bit more, a bit extra. The first team played on the Tuesday and they were having a day off type thing. So he said, "Go and train with the reserves." So Geordie Armstrong was the manager, bless him, and we were training. We're doing an 8v8, and I tackled Dennis and I fell on the ground, and as I fell back, he didn't like it because I kind of caught him. He stamped on my calf. He just like put his foot down on my calf, and I was on the floor, and I just went, and it was the same leg that I'd had injured the week before. So I was like, so I kind of kicked out at him because I was on the floor, and he kind of went, bent down like that. So as he bent down, I just went, and I chinned him, which is never great punching someone when you're lying on the floor. Not very good, bit thick sometimes. So I punched him, and he's kind of gone back, and then he's laid one on him, on me, and I've stood up. And we're both like this on the training pitch, throwing haymakers at each other on the Thursday before we played Tottenham. And Arsene had finished training and he with the first team and he was wandering over to see how we both were. So he's got his arms behind his back and he's wandering over like this and he sees his two star players up for the Saturday standing there slugging holes out of each other. Because Dennis wouldn't, you know, he would have it with anyone. Yeah. That was a good part of his game, that he had a little bit of steel in him.
1: Yeah, and probably needed it. Otherwise, you know, the others would have sought that out pretty quickly and pretty early.
0: Yeah.
1: I mentioned the likes of a Giggs and a Ginola and a Barnes coming down your flank. And like, it's fascinating that you're talking about pushing them inside. But on occasion, I'm sure they got that side. So who's kind of who gives you night terrors of that lot? Not those three, but just generally left wingers, because week on week, you're coming up against quality.
0: Yeah, the one that stands out, and I say this to the question, who's the hardest player you played against, from a longevity point of view as well, played against him for many years, was Giggsy. Because the trouble with Giggsy was, well, there's lots of troubles with him, but he was very quick, probably quicker with the ball than without the ball. So he's close control, dribbling, running style was, he changed the ball all the time with his left foot. And so you never really got a target. It was always moving. So that makes it difficult. And he didn't have a trick. So sometimes if you're playing a player who's got a trick, you work the trick out, he does the trick and you don't fall for it and you get a tackle in. With him, he just moved the ball. And so it was very difficult. He was super hungry, driven. Playing for Man United, so he had that real steel about him and couldn't kick him off the ball. And I tried a lot. He was tough as nails, never complained. And one of the things about him that was really unnerving and hard to play against was he was silent as a mouse on the pitch. So he wouldn't shout for the ball. He wouldn't stand there and go, yeah, I'm in, give him the ball. Because if I'm looking over the other side of the pitch and he's here behind me and there's the side of the pitch and he's shouting, I don't have to look at him, I know where he is. He's like 10 yards that way and 2 yards that way. So keep shouting, mate, because I don't even have to look. Because as soon as I go like that, something happens over here and I've got to react. So if you're shouting, it's fine. But he never used to shout, so I was always like, where are you? Where's it? Because then he'd go a bit closer to you, so you go, oh, hang on a minute, he's here. So that was really unnerving.
1: Fascinating, yeah.
0: And I'm surprised other wingers did, because you get in the game, they all wanted balls, so they're all shouting for it. And obviously when you're a kid growing up, you're taught to shout for it. He was he's like the silent assassin. He was like a nightmare. And I know him reasonably well. We worked together a lot with ITV. I always said, you never used to shout for the ball. And he goes, because I was always in a good position and knew just to give it to me. I was like, yeah, good. But interesting enough, he always says that I was his hardest opponent to play against. So we kind of mutually think the same thing, which doesn't really make much sense when you think about it. But I think we both knew that we had to be right on our game in order to stop him and vice versa.
1: Yeah. God, that's such a genius tip for any aspiring winger or striker about the not shouting thing.
0: That is, keep quiet.
1: Brilliant. Yeah. Well, sod them now. Let the defenders have it now. I mean, screw them. Listen, it was just brilliant to get your thoughts on all of this stuff. Actually, as you were saying the thing about Bergkamp seeing the pass and almost glaring at the space he wanted, that was more apparent on television. I mean, I'm sure at pitch level you can't see a tenth of the things you see on TV, but you could almost sense him on TV, body shape and eyes, trying to let Mark Overmars know what he wanted him to do.
0: Yeah, and somebody said a great thing, and I think I'm going to pinch it. I think it was Perry Groves, and he got it from someone else, I'm sure. But he said, watching Dennis Bergkamp play football was like it was like he was sat in the stand watching himself play. So he imagine his eyes of sitting in the stand, but in his head, as a footballer on the pitch. So he's seeing what all the fans are seeing, and yet he's on the pitch. And that is a brilliant analogy.
1: And I presume when you're on the pitch, you can't see, a gazillion, because all of us are experiencing this game in the stands or on TV. I presume when you're down there, what you're seeing is just minuscule by comparison.
0: Can't see anything.
1: Yeah.
0: I mean, obviously, if you're above the pitch, you're seeing it from this angle. So you see, so the player's here, you see this player, even though there's a player in, you can see a pass, push it into there. But when you're on the pitch, you can't, sometimes you can't even see that player because he's behind somebody. Mm. So you lose, it's a completely different game. And that's why I always think that fans should rotate, you know, in some sort of way, their position watching the game. Every, you know, you've got your seat in the stand, every season ticket. I think there definitely should be a kind of a system where you can sign up to it and swap seats every week and go and sit behind the goal. Because I think the best place to watch a football match, and I've said it, you know, forever, is on the corner flag. You know, not behind the goal, not on the side. Sit on the corner, because if you sit behind the goal, everything's going like this or going across. If you sit on the halfway line, it's doing the same. If you sit on the corner, you kind of get a different perspective of it's all sort of there as opposed to being like that. Yeah. So I always like to sit on the corner, and also you should go and sit the bottom seat in the stand where you're pitch level, right next to this, and watch how quick and how fast and how furious the tackles come in. And then next week goes behind the goal, right at the top. So you get it's the brilliant way of watching football. Unfortunately, we get the best seats in the media. You know, the gantries are always like over the top of the pitch. You can see everything. So, but I do miss that kind of hurly-burly view you get down the bottom.
1: No, it's fascinating, because I guess a lot of us who've played organized football at our very, very, very, very, very low levels don't get to watch those games on TV or from on high. So it's kind of interesting to get the perspective of someone else. Listen, it's been an absolute pleasure to hear about your career and just the insights. Fantastic. So thanks so much for taking the time. You weren't on to push anything or promote anything, but we really appreciate it. So it's been great to have your company for the last hour. Lee Dixon, thanks so much.
0: My pleasure.
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7: I can remember a lad, Jay Boothroyd, and he was getting sick, right lying like that, looking at me like, and I'm going, this is not helping me.
8: Every man, woman and monkey in Mayo is nearly right in the mouth.
1: Shake in the bucket! That's it.
9: All right, you're very welcome along to our Saturday afternoon panel here on News Talk. John Devine, former Tyrone goalkeeper. Shane McGrath, chief sports writer with the Daily Mail. And Val Andrews, the former Cavan manager, all with us. Lads, you're all very welcome. Thanks very much for joining us today.
10: Thank you.
9: So, John, trap out or in?
11: I'm not sure. I suppose with the result last night and the way things stand at the minute, they're going to find it difficult to qualify. He's going to be under quite a bit of pressure. I seen him interviewed last night where he seemed to still be quite strong-minded about staying on. So it'll be interesting to see what happens. But I'm sure he's going to be under a bit of pressure now.
9: Yeah, Val, trap in, trap out.
10: Yeah, the club's getting a voucher.
9: Yeah, they are.
10: What I'd say is that, trap, come on. I think, you know what I mean, I'm sure he's a good manager and that somewhere else, but I think it's time to go. It's results, like, I mean, I'm not so sure the team sat down a bit on them last night. Like, I mean, I don't know that much about soccer, like, but, I mean, we had one or two creative players and I have seen them playing, and I think, to be quite honest, yeah, he's chancing his arm, like, it's time to go.
9: Even though he's got a contract? We signed a deal.
10: Oh no! If there's the deal, they have to honor the deal and have to the exit clause. I'm not saying this is a professional sport. This is not something that we probably will be talking about later on. But his results don't reflect the thing. They play. Let's be straight here. And I said I'm not an avid soccer fan. I very seldom watch. Like, would tend to watch Ireland. Like, but I've stopped watching Ireland. Like, I mean, in fairness, like, I mean, they're playing bad football and they're playing football that people turn off the television. And Trapp falls into that. Like, so we probably get to same results and play with a bit more flair.
9: Shane?
12: Yeah, it's over, Ger. It's the timing of the departure now. That's the only thing that's at issue. Giovanni Trapattoni, his post-match press conferences now are about him talking about what a great job he's done rather than the action. There's a pattern there now. The pre-match, there's a brief flare of optimism and people think maybe when they see the squad and who's been called up. Then post-match is Trapattoni saying, well, look where we've come from. I've done a great job, not a good job, he said last night. You know, that's nonsense. Results, I imagine results could be a topic we return to this afternoon as well. It's quite simple. The results aren't good enough. It's all over. It's just the manner of it now. Do they let him run down his contract?
10: 1.2 million, Jerry. How much does he get, like, for 5 or 6 games a year?
9: That's about the reported figure, isn't it?
10: Yeah, say if it's 1.2 million. I don't be critical of it. It's easy to pick on track. But, like, look, it's time to go. The results are really, really poor and they're playing really, really poor football. You couldn't stand over it.
9: Here's two texts. Baden Milltown says, here's a question for you. Why do Irish soccer fans expect the national team to win all the time? And then the second one is, we may not like it, but we're delusional and Trapp's only failure is nearly achieving with them. We talk about world class, but the rest of the world thinks the only world class thing in our squad is Trapattoni. Are we delusional when it comes to watching sports?
11: It's difficult, just going back to as well, you know, in any team, I suppose it's interesting to see what the players say at different times. Trapattoni last time seemed quite defiant in his role, and then to counter argue that, to see Robbie Keane's interview, like any other player, it's easier to read what a player has to say, but again he was defiant and defended the manager and said that, you know, he can only do so much, it's down to the players. So you can read what the players are saying, and I thought his view last night, like any other player from another team, was interesting to see that he still was defiant and he was almost expecting more from the players and taking the pressure off Trapattoni. So
9: I think there's definitely something in that. I mean, a lot of our good players didn't play well last night. Like, Wilson had a shocking game. There were a couple of others who didn't perform at the level that we know they can do. McCarthy didn't impose himself on the game. Coleman was okay, but wasn't his usual firebrand that you would expect.
12: That's the point, I think, Ger. You don't have to be world class to be functional, to know what you're doing and to do that as well as you can. You know, I'd have some sympathy for what the texters are saying. You know, Ireland aren't world class, and sometimes I think there is a bit of delusion when you look at the manner of Brian Kerr's departure, Steve Staunton's departure. You know, they were practically ran out of town. You know, Ireland don't have quality players, but the counterpoint to that is you can make the best of what you have, and Giovanni Trapattoni clearly isn't doing that. You know, he went to Euro 2012. Ireland were the worst team there by a country mile. Then he comes back and suddenly discovers the virtues of Mark Wilson and Seamus Coleman and young guys like these. That's increasingly looking like a gambit, as a fob, as if to say, well, you know, this was always the plan, to bring these young guys on. But last night it was just as dismal. It was just a different set of faces.
9: On the point of deluded fans, brings me nicely to Kieran McGeaney. The Kildare fans were saying, oh, he's got to go because they never won anything. And, you know, how better are the team now when he arrived? I thought that was one of the most deluded, nonsensical arguments that I've heard from people.
10: Well, I've been on both ends of this now. Do you know where players sort of, myself, we parted company, like, in Cav, and, like, and in fairness, it just wasn't working, like, and that's no bother with that. The question is, like, I mean, it's very, very simple. This is the appointment or reappointment of a manager. Forget Kieran, like, I mean, because I don't know Kieran, I just know the record. So, okay, it should be a simple protocol, like, you're up for another year, another 2 years, the end of the year. We'd say term, there should be a simple process. We're going to the clubs, we're going, whatever it is. Like, he should know, they should know, everybody knows. And I think everybody does know. And look at Ger, sometimes you reap what you sow, like, and I'm not saying, like, I mean, if we are led to believe that only 8 clubs voted for Kieran, then Kieran obviously has sort of offended, or something has happened between him, his relationship between himself and the clubs. So therefore, like, I mean, you know, I mean, it comes down to politics. If the county boards want to go get rid of you, right, they'll put it to a vote. Do you know what I mean? Like, it's very simple, you know, because all this skullduggery breaks out. You know, you can't beat the old county boards, man. But, and that's the way it goes. Like, I mean, you know what I mean? So, I actually won a vote and I walked. You know what I mean? Because there was somebody proposing. He's, we give him 1 year, we put the frighteners on him.
9: Which one? Which?
10: That was Calvin the first time, like. Yeah. And I won it comfortably enough, and I said, no, you can keep it if you don't want to support Grant. Like, because they were proposing a vote and no count.
9: This was after he'd reached the Ulster final.
10: Yeah. So, look, in terms of Kieran,
9: people
10: that,
9: are deluded when it comes to this kind of
10: in
9: stuff.
10: In terms of, no, and that's okay, but you can be, like, it's not easy on Kieran. It's very, very public, like, and it's difficult, but it is. I was in Australia for the summer for a while, and the Aussies have a great way. It's just the way it is, like, as they say, build a bridge and get over it, like, and, you know, and suck it up, like, you know, it's sort of, that's the way it is. Were your results good enough? That's what you have to say. Did he, you know, was he improving? Yeah, people said he did well in the qualifiers. Some people say he did well in the qualifiers, but why was he in the qualifiers? Because he lost against Wicklow and Meath and
9: well, they don't feed them twice.
10: And I know, in fairness, yeah, we'll excuse him for that. But, like, I mean, that's it. If you're 4 years in Division 2, yeah, is that good enough with Kildare? I mean, look, I'm not here to judge Kieran McGeaney, because I'm not, who am I to judge? Like, I mean, the bottom line is my record in Cavan was brutal. I should have been sacked anyway, like, you know, whether they were, you know, I mean, that's it. Like, I mean,
9: not the first time, though, obviously.
10: No, but if they score 4 goals in your last league game, it's time to go, like, yeah. So, but, yeah, you have to, it's a results, like Trapattoni, results based business. Realistic goals, then, is it realistic that Kildare should be better? Right? I don't know.
9: Better than the top 8 teams?
10: The question should be, I think he was, let's call it, he got to play against Down, right? Look on look. You know what I mean? He played 14-man Dublin in the Leinster final. It didn't come off. And another one then, a 14-man.
9: Dodgy referee decision at the end of that game.
10: But, like, I mean, that's, you know, they say excuses are for losers. How many boys do you kick? At the end of the day, did you win? Don't you win? That's what you live on.
9: John, what did you make of
11: My view would be a wee bit different than Val's. Not that I suppose it's from a player's perspective. What amazed me most about it was the reaction of the players. Not that I disagree with what they're saying, but to put myself in that position where I'm still at the minute playing club football, and even to think back when I was playing with Tyrone, if that was to happen, where a manager that was over us, if he was voted out, so to speak, and had nothing to do with the players, I'd find that very difficult. The thing about it is, when a manager comes over to take a team over, he starts on a journey with them, and the players know that there hopefully will be an end product to it all. And Kildare, over the years that Kieran's been there, haven't reached probably the potential or the goals they've set themselves. But it's very hard for us looking in to that camp, understand and what their goals are, or how things are going. Like, this year, things might have been going really well, but again, they lost out in the qualifiers. But still the players have felt that they have taken them on, and he's the man to do that. And for them then to hear the news that Kieran wasn't going to be with them anymore, and a lot of them probably looking forward to next year to go in again, I would find, as a player, I'd find that difficult to take now. It'd be very hard to accept that.
10: Recognition again, like, I mean, of who does what? Now, who appoints, who doesn't appoint? Like, I mean, this is where this mess comes in. Like, I mean, you know, if it's a lot more clear, you know, do the executive appoint the managers and give them the extra year? Or do they throw it to the clubs? Like, is this a subterfuge? You know what I mean? Has Kieran's record been good enough? Really, is the only thing that should be thinking. Is he making sufficient progress to get a year? That's the decision. Now, all the rest of the skullduggery, who should make the decision? The players have to recognise, too, that if the GAA at the present time is a democratic sort of organisation and the clubs...
9: It's a weird democracy, though.
10: Yeah. Oh, yeah.
12: We're back to GAA democracy.
10: But the bottom line is that they are the rules.
12: Absolutely.
10: And that's the rules of the game. And, like, there's no point in crying,
9: we're making the rules up as we go along. The point that you make, like, if you throw it out.
10: And that comes back to my first point. It's very difficult for Kieran McGeaney. Never mind, we won't judge his record or anything like that, because, like, he must be good. The players like him. We'll give him, you know what I mean, therefore. But all we're arguing about here is a process. And once again, in Ireland, we can't do a simple thing with a process. Let's keep it nice and simple. Kieran's up for another year. Who makes the decision? That should be written down, like, past. And do you know what I mean? Like, I don't see the big deal here.
11: I think it's important that the players have an input in it. I really do.
12: Absolutely.
11: You know,
12: I think every GAA dispute over the last 10 years, I think, has taught anybody that's paying attention, you're going to incline towards the player's position on it. But in this case, I think the players have played a very high risk. That statement was, you know, 48 hours had elapsed. Passions should have cooled, but they didn't seem to, as far as that statement was concerned.
10: Well, was it that inflammatory? I mean, the players basically says...
12: I think the clubs will see it. Certainly, delegates, in my experience, they don't forget.
9: Yeah.
12: I thought it was very, very risky. But I'm not saying it was right or wrong. I just thought it was very, very risky. The clubs are going to be there, and this is the argument they'll make, long after X manager or Y manager has gone, and that's something that's going to be thrown in players' faces. Well,
9: the clubs will be, but those delegates might not be, is the other thing. But the particular people who are representing those clubs will possibly move on. I'm interested to hear you found it inflammatory on the perspective from the clubs. Basically, the players said, reinstate Kieran McGeaney. Yeah. There was no or else.
12: There was the suggestion that the clubs didn't know best and they weren't acting in the best interests of Kildare football. Again, I'm just talking about how hypersensitive clubs can be in situations like this, and again, we have a lot of evidence to back that up. Clubs don't take well to having fingers wagged at them. GAA democracy is dysfunctional, Ger, in a lot of the ways it's acted out. But the problem for the players is the only way we as outsiders can judge Kieran and their efforts over the last 6 years is by results. And results suggest that he had an arguable case for another year, but it wasn't compelling. It wasn't compelling enough to justify, I think, the type of statement they made.
10: He did get to the semi-final of the league, right? And his championship went a bit pear-shaped, yeah? So perhaps with the thing, he could have got another year. Only a year.
12: Particularly with the under-21s coming in.
10: Now, but come back to the statement. Like, I mean, that's what I'm saying. We're all so hypersensitive in Ireland. Like, I mean, the players have an opinion, they said it. Yeah. Like, grand. Now, let's get on.
9: They're going to bear grudge for 20 years.
10: And the thing is that you said it is dysfunctional democracy. Like, an interesting one would be, say, how many of the delegates were mandated by their clubs? Well, and what you tend to find is that how many of them were mandated by their clubs to vote, we say, for Kieran, right? But went in, and because they don't like Kieran, decided to vote no anyway. Like, and forget the mandate. And that happens regularly. Yeah. That happened on a crucial open Crow Park debate and things like that. So, you know, I mean, but that's the rules. Like, I mean, if you're saying the clubs make the decision, they've made their decision.
9: It was put to me last night by somebody that this was actually a referendum on the power that managers have generally. That this almost had almost nothing to do with Kieran McGeaney. That they just decided, screw the managers, we're seizing back power and we're going to do it, and you happen to be the one who's in the firing line.
12: Again, I think if there's an element of truth in that, Ger, and I would believe that there, my instinct would be that there is, I think it's complicated by the fact that Kieran has been there for 6 years. You know, I do think that's something that we need to remember in all of this. And, you know, you spoke about a top eight. There isn't a top eight in Gaelic football the way there is in the Champions League. Like 6 years ago, Donegal weren't a top eight team. 6 years ago, Mayo weren't a top eight team. Down were a top eight team, if we want to call them that, for one season and disappeared again. So it's not as if there's this impenetrable top eight that you're trying to get into. There's, over the last 10 years, there's been Kerry, Tyrone, Cork, Dublin, and that's just about it in terms of, we'll say, regulars. There's been a top four, if we want to call it that. Maybe I'm leaving somebody out. I don't think I am. So
9: there's a case for Mayo, but I get the point.
12: I don't think that there's this kind of, Kildare have been excluded by these kind of Champions League style heavyweights. There's a handful of teams at the very top, and Kildare have failed to beat one of them in the six seasons Kieran has been in charge.
10: That would be, he hasn't beaten any of the heavyweights. But it goes back to realistic goals. Like, let's too, and let's defend them here too. Like, what is a realistic goal for Kildare coming from the base that they're at? And if he's reaching them goals, he should be given the year. And if he's not reaching them goals, well, then you see you're going back to management and setting goals at the beginning of the thing and objectives people who are expertise enough to manage, we'll say.
12: And again, I think he deserved, I would argue that he deserved another year. I think, and it was something we were talking about outside earlier, if he had managed to win the under-21 title with a highly favoured group of players, you know, those 19 wides against Galway in the semi-final, if he'd won that, we wouldn't be sitting. We wouldn't be talking about Kieran McGeaney.
10: It's possible. How many years is he getting? Is he getting two or three?
9: It is possible that that's just a disease that Kildare football has, kicking wides. I mean, watching it.
10: Okay, I'm 54. And I've watched Kildare, we'll say, for 25 years. And I'm sure if I was doing it 25 years ago, I'd be saying Kildare kicked 14 wides. They'd always have enough ball to win any game, right? So, question. What is Kildare doing every year to eradicate poor shooting? Surely shooting is like putting in golf.
9: I don't know. I can't understand.
10: Do you know what I mean? Like, that you can actually set out a program to make people... Right, the great kickers... I'll just anecdotal, right, would be Maurice Fitz. I had Mike Frank, we'll say. Mike Frank used to spend more time down the field kicking balls, right, than he did other activities. Same with Maurice Fitz. They were great kickers. It's Shawnee Johnson, he's a great kicker of the ball. He's a great kicker of the ball. Why? Because outside the training, you'd see him kicking balls. Right. So why haven't Kildare corrected the major faux pas of bad shooting in my lifetime? Never mind Kieran's tenure, like. And what are they doing to do it?
11: Yeah, well, it's been talked about, and I think there's many teams that might go out and put 10, 15 wides in a game, and it won't be talked about, but Kildare have this issue now that if they go out and start clipping a few wides, that right away it's going to come to the forefront of their mind, and it's almost a monkey on their back at the minute, which they haven't managed to shake and beat a big team when doing that.
9: Clare hit 19 wides or something in the relegation playoff against Cork. They also
12: 19.
9: They also scored 31 points over the course of the match in extra time. But I think they had four in the All-Ireland semi-final.
12: Yeah. One very high-profile analyst in the first half of the Mayo-Tyrone All-Ireland semi-final this year referred to Mayo's age-old problem with wides after they kicked a wide in the first half when Tyrone were putting the squeeze on. So it's a cliche that people fall back on too.
9: It is, yeah.
12: But one thing that always struck me about the Cork team of recent years was their inability to get the right man on the end of moves. Yeah. And I don't know, is that something, like Tyrone Raw is excellent at that. Kerry are the best in the country at it. Getting the right man on the end, is that something you practice, Sean?
11: Well, then again, it's about doing a chain time off. Time, and once you do a thing and once it actually takes place on a team in real time in a game, well then that builds confidence and getting the right man in the pocket and working it and being patient enough to do that. And sometimes shooting under pressure at the wrong time or from the wrong angles or the percentage shot isn't on, that's what maybe has happened Kildare, but until they find that rhythm, Dublin have it, Mayo to an extent
10: Dublin's conversion rate is poor enough too. Back to the shooting thing as a coaching problem is, one, there's a technical problem, alright, so can you technically kick the ball over the bar, right? And then the second one is, do you make the right decision at the right time to kick the ball over the bar? So there are two coaching aspects of that. Like, surely to God, anyway, you should be attacking the first one. And the second one, then you should be setting up scenarios and, you know what I mean, small games and all the rest of that thing. Or are they playing enough games? I saw them against Tyrone down below Kildare, right? And I thought they were very nervous and they kicked some horrendous wides in the first half. And you're looking at them. They come out in the second half and for the first 15 minutes, you're saying,
9: excellent.
10: What is going on here?
9: Yeah.
10: These are absolutely incredible footballers.
9: Yeah,
10: and I'm sure Kieran saying, what's going on? Like,
12: when Eddie O'Sullivan was Ireland coach, he got hammered because they worked off preset moves up to five, six phases, and there were certain guys who weren't allowed to touch the ball, more or less. Now, maybe it wasn't that black and white, but it's the Cork exam, because it's something that's befuddled me for the 6-7 years that Cork have been at the top. They didn't get their best players on the end of moves. Again, I don't know, is that simply a coaching thing, or is it that
10: O'Connor, who we'll see perhaps in the All-Ireland final, I mean, you'll vouch for it as well, that like Killian O'Connor scored 6 goals, like, why? You watch, he takes up certain positions in Mayo, like, he'll be on the end. You want Killian O'Connor the one-on-one, right? But he's intelligent and talented enough to take that position. Yeah.
11: And he's composed as well. You know, he'll take 9 times out of 10. He does the right thing with the ball. Whether if it's one on one with the keeper, he rarely misses. And if it's a point, he'll take it. So under pressure, he thinks clear.
9: This is Killian.
11: Yeah,
9: who you expect to play?
12: Yes. Yes, I would expect him to play. I think he will play.
9: Is that not insane?
12: I suspect the argument Mayo will have amongst themselves, and their argument will be his shoulder is no worse the morning of the All-Ireland final than it was the morning of the Donegal game. This is a problem he's had since the club game last October. We were talking before, and again, John's an expert on this. He's done both shoulders. But I think, Ger, that is what the argument they'll make. Now, people are saying the Henry Shefflin 2010 case is a cautionary example, but Mayo might counter it well. They lost Killian O'Connor after 11 minutes against Tyrone and still managed to win the semi-final.
9: So it doesn't actually matter if he goes off, but you do bring a sub very early, and also you know before the ball is thrown in, whoever his direct opponent is will be testing his shoulder. In that euphemism, that's...
11: Yeah, it's funny, Ger, as we're just talking before we came on there, was that it's one particular position or region that he'll have to be in order to dislocate that again. He could take shoulders, no problem, and it's not going to do any harm, but it's just in that one weak angle of flexion that the chances may come out. So, and that's the main thing. If he can stay out of it, like in the semi-final against Tyrone, he was in a very awkward position where his arm was kind of out of his control, and that's why it probably popped out.
9: Yeah.
11: But the main thing I would say is important for him that he's pain-free at the minute. If he's pain-free at the minute and that shoulder's in place, and it's going to be loose, that's the way it's going to be, but as long as he can keep it out of that kind of moment of flexion where he doesn't control his shoulder, that's when it's most risk of coming out, you know.
9: So you would play him?
11: But I've been in that position before, and you can play, yeah.
10: And how do you feel about playing? Like, I mean, you know, you've had this. Like, yeah. So when you were going out taking the field with your shoulders, how did you feel about it?
11: Well, in a very similar position to Killian, I had an operation booked for the start of October, and it was actually a Railway Cup game in London at the time. We played a couple of weeks before that. And I played. Now, I did play with a brace. We were talking before we came on air. But at the same time, I knew that if it comes out, I'm going to get the operation anyway, and I knew that I can't really strengthen it much for the month that I had in order to strengthen. Killian's going to be in the same position. I think it's important that he's pain free. There's certain ways he can get tape or things that he can wear to try to keep it in place, but if it's going to come out in a certain position, I think it's going to come out anyway.
10: Yeah, you know, John, but like psychologically, like, yeah. I mean, you know, would it impact on your performance, not even at a subconscious level, maybe not even at a conscious level?
11: Yeah, it can, and it takes a lot of rehearsals in your mind to forget about it, and I suppose it's up to him to reenact as many things as he can that may happen in the game before that actual match. You know, if he's wrapped in cotton wool for the next 2 to 3 weeks and goes out and really just tries it for the first time, well then I think he will be, it'll be in the back of his mind. It's important that he does try to test it in some ways.
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12: We were in this situation before an All-Ireland final last year, Val, as well, with James Gehill, the Galway goalkeeper, before the replay hurling final.
10: Yeah.
12: He damaged his shoulder on the Friday night in a puck around, played the final, started the final, and I think, was he gone at half time? Was it just before half time? Pretty certain he wasn't out for the second half. So there's big risks, Ger. It's a huge risk, but
9: Shea Given played the whole Euros injured, and it was a disaster.
12: Yeah.
9: And it ruined his legacy. It has the potential to ruin his legacy.
10: Yeah, probably. I don't know. I think you're probably better off. Like, so I think psychologically, managers get hung up on certain players. Like, I think you're better off saying, "Here, look, I have a fit fella here." Do you know what I mean? I mean,
12: particularly against a team like Dublin, where, well, Dublin, as Gerard says, if you're burning a sub after 10 minutes against a team that fit and that powerful,
9: it's a huge risk.
10: Well, it's not a risk, you know that. Like, I mean, the odds are he won't get through it. Should it? I mean, like, like you've seen the way he did it against Tyrone. Like, it was to a sort of layman like myself, it looked innocuous. Like, I mean, Gormley was in the vicinity, but he wasn't near him. Yeah. He just did that, and it went.
11: He's crucial. He's crucial from place balls.
9: That's the thing. The reward is that you guarantee that all your frees are going to go over for the first half an hour, which is a huge thing.
10: Yeah, well, then pull me. In the corner, and stand out there in the corner.
9: He's just running away from Cooper.
11: It's just, it reminds me of 2003 where Peter had hurt the ankle before the final and came on, and it was important that he was there. And I think in the first half he converted the freeze, and at the half time he took that break and came on and finished the game. And Killian, but then again, we were just speaking before we came on as well about Freeman, who had a great game in the semi final for Mayo, who was able to step up. So it depends what he can do as well, where he sees himself.
9: Let him take ones from the 13 metre line the next time, in case anybody's going to miss those, because he wouldn't miss those. And then Rob Henley can come up and kick the long ones.
12: But I imagine there needs to be a huge buy-in from everybody on the squad. Are the guys that might replace Killian O'Connor thinking, well, am I starting? Is Alan Freeman thinking, well, I'm practicing my freeze, but I won't be kicking him in an All-Ireland final, or will I? That's obviously a risk as well.
10: 2 weeks, I'm sure. James is going to say, can't make a call. I mean,
12: do you call it early, Val?
10: Yeah, I think you have to call that early. You're going to have to say, we're going to go with Killian, or we're not going with Killian, and call it early. That way you can, you know.
9: Wordsville has texted into about this one. Claire strapped Shawnee McMahon's fit shoulder in 1995, and Limerick spent the whole day hitting it, which obviously worked out very well for them. He broke his collarbone in the Cork game and made it back for the Limerick game, and they made a big show of strapping the one that wasn't broken. So
10: it's like, you know, with Jack McCaffrey's thumb, do you strap the good one, the bad one? You know what I mean? Do you give one glove, two gloves? Like, you give him the glove, you know.
9: So he did break something.
10: I don't know what he broke something, but he certainly had an injury.
9: All right, because rumour was that he'd broken his wrist and was going to be out.
10: No, it's not his wrist. It's torn.
9: Joe, you Kildare folk are every bit as disillusioned as Irish football fans. You expect too much, says Simon in Lochray, which was exactly the point that I was making. Dublin well ahead of Mayo in the last 8 years. That's nonsense. Is there any results-based analysis that bears that out? Until Mayo actually got James Horan in, they never looked like genuinely winning in All-Ireland, whereas Dublin at least flattered to deceive.
10: Yeah, but
12: until and won in All-Ireland.
10: Mayo beaten Dublin 2006 in the semi-final and 2012.
12: Dublin won the All-Ireland. Again, it comes back to my favourite GAA debate, the team of the decade. Like, after drawing one in 2008, Brian McGuigan said, argument over, we're the team of the decade. They won three All-Irelands, Kerry won four, but Tyrone beat Kerry three times. So, you know, it depends how you want to look at it. My argument would be that Dublin won an All-Ireland in the last 5 or 6 years. Mayo haven't.
10: Now, this is called, you know what I mean, taking the pressure off Mayo 2 weeks before the All-Ireland.
9: There's been an atmosphere of disillusionment in Irish soccer since Saipan, and we did say that the word Saipan was banned for the day, so that's the last one of those. 53106 is our text number. We've got to take a quick break. We'll be back on our panel after this.
13: News Talk Sport, Saturday.
9: All right, you're very welcome back to our panel this Saturday afternoon. We have John Devine, the former Tyrone goalkeeper, Shane McGrath, the chief sports writer with the Daily Mail, and Val Andrews, the former Cavan manager, with us this afternoon. Con in County Clare says, the real All-Ireland is on tomorrow, and you lot are talking bog ball because Dublin are in the final. No, we're not. And we're also going to be covering the hurling all afternoon. Dermot Ling is out at the Kilmacud Sevens for us this afternoon, so we're going to be bouncing back and forth, Con. So cool your jets, and in the meantime, if this isn't to your liking, then you should download the podcast of our show from Thursday night when we were in Cork with our bumper All-Ireland hurling final preview. One of the things I did want to talk about was some of the stuff that came out from Sonia, who we had with us on Thursday night in Cork in front of her home crowd. One of our greatest ever athletes, one of the greatest ever female runners. And she made a couple of interesting points about Irish athletes not being willing to accept help. She was like, look, we've offered help to Irish athletes, and some of them are like, no, I know way better than you, and I don't really want to listen to you. I was kind of astounded by this. I just assumed that anybody who has a career in running ahead of them would look at her career path, her level of achievement, how she consistently got better and better and better, and think, maybe I'll have a chat to her about this. I might be able to learn something here.
10: Well, I suppose the first thing is that, like, I mean, if you talk to any of the modern psychologists, like you would say, if you want to achieve something, you should find somebody who has achieved it before and go talk to them. So obviously, if I want to win an All Ireland, I go talk to Mickey Hart. And I say, well, Mickey, what did you do? And then I find another fellow, what did you do? And what thing? And then you take the best. And I bet you if you want to Jim McGuinness and that, he would have, you know what I mean, done his research, who done what, and gleaned information from it.
9: Who did you talk to?
10: That's why I'm out of a job, yeah. But, God. But, Sonia, yeah, I suppose. But, like, I mean, isn't the arrogance of youth one that you don't listen? Like, I mean, I've suffered from one of my greatest weaknesses when I was young, is that, like, I'll do it my way, like, listen to nobody, like, you know what I mean? Learn the hard way.
12: Is there an argument that people like Sonia and Rob Heffernan are outliers, that they emerge from a system that isn't a system, that we don't have the structures and we don't have the tradition of elite coaching of athletes? You look at Mo Farah. Mo Farah trains under Alberto Salazar, a champion marathon runner, one of the most famous marathon runners in the world. Farah goes to Salazar. Salazar says, right, you know what you have to do? You have to work harder. He made him put on weight. He made him do weight. But he just made him work harder. He runs more miles. He runs harder miles. He's training under an elite guy in Salazar, but we don't have that tradition in Ireland, so maybe that explains it, Ger, to an extent, that athletes kind of...
9: It was an attitudinal thing, though, she was kind of saying, because, like, a lot of them end up going off to the States to college, so they do have access to an architecture of a system. Granted, it's not the Irish system, and that's probably the hard part about it, but it was almost like they were unwilling. It is that kind of attitude where, you know...
10: But it's not proper in your own land too, Ger, and if you have a foreign Russian name or a name like Salazar, you know, the Irish will run after you. You see it in business, you know what I mean? If a fella spends 2 years, you know, in Australia doing rugby, and he comes back, he has to be God's gift to rugby, like, give him any job, like, you know what I mean? Mm. Any fella stays local, he passes no way to him. But it's a weakness in yourself, and I would say about myself, it's a weakness if you don't ask for help, and it's a weakness if you don't listen to help. Then make your decision, say, yeah, I'll take that bit or I'll take this bit, you know what I mean? Make a decision. But don't sort of, you know, immediately. I mean, we were talking about Kieran McGainey. Didn't Martin McHugh criticise him once, like, about tackling or something? And he drove up to him the following morning and says, like, what do you mean, like? And how would I do it, like? You know what I mean? So in fairness to the man, like, how do I learn from this, like? So that's it. Maybe it's rocks. You know, Clive Woodward, rocks and sponges. So you class two players into rocks or sponges. Mm-hmm. Well, you want sponges in front of you. People who want to learn and are coachable. And rocks don't want to learn. They're just going to stay in their own way.
9: What about you, John, as a player?
11: Well, I'd agree with Val, what he said earlier about the ignorance of youth and that type of thing. From my own point of view, when you're younger, you probably realise you've got a certain amount of talent, even limited at that stage, and you probably bury your head in the ground a wee bit. And the older you get, and it probably doesn't take too long to realise that you have to be able to open up, show that you've got weaknesses and ask for help and take guidance. I also agree what Val was saying about, if you want to do something, you have to find someone who's done it before and find out what they did. And I would say 9 times out of 10, if you go and ask someone who's done it before, it's underpinned with hard work. They've got an unbelievable appetite for hard work and doing it that way. And maybe that's hard to listen to, or it's hard to take on board, but that's what got them to where they are. But when you have to be able to ask for advice and you have to take it on board if you're serious about being the best you can be.
9: You're part of the successful underage teams coming up through Tyrone.
11: Yeah.
9: And that group kind of won everything very early on. So would you have been inclined to listen to people kind of thinking, well, sure, what did you win?
11: I don't think so. I think it's yourself as a person too has to shine through. If you're a shy person or quiet, or if you're generally modest, or you don't let it get to you, that'll reflect as well. And there are players, there's a lot of players that I've played football with, there's a lot of players from other counties you'd know of that were amazing underage players, but if you were to talk about them now, you wouldn't know where they are or what they're doing. And it's so important nowadays for younger players, especially I think getting under 21, main under 21 level and a senior level, that arriving there is great, but you have to make a journey out of it. You know, getting there, getting that wee bit of publicity, all the rest, but it's actually making use of what you have is important.
12: That's the point, isn't it?
11: I think now I can see a change in younger players, that arriving there is enough.
12: Yeah.
11: But actually going, moving on from there, seems to come secondary.
12: Well, it's back to

0: some people's hard work, they build on a natural God-given talent or genetic talent, but players now, they all say that bounce is their favourite book. The idea, I think, is ingrained that hard work does make you better, but you certainly see it in Gaelic football and hurling, you know, the amount of players who'll say that is there, and you see it in rugby. Athletics is different, you know, it's a solitary sport, people live in their own heads, they train in their own heads, so maybe it's just harder to... But that
1: it's funny
0: cultural
1: that,
0: shift
1: it's
0: to
1: funny
0: happen.
1: Daniel Coyle and you're talking that book bouncing that. Like, but the bottom line is all this 10,000 hours.
2: Daniel Coyle wrote the Talent Code.
1: Yeah, yes. Talent Code. It was based on research done by a fellow called Ericsson, right? And he did it 10,000 hours on violin playing. Right now, the question you have to ask yourself is 10,000 hours. You know, is it still applicable to other areas? Bottom line for me is, you know what I mean. It lies between somewhere. Like, you know, there is a genetic component. Like, you know what I mean. You know, for certain things, you have to be genetically set up. You're not like, I mean, Ger, I'm not going to insult you too much, but there's no way you're going to ever beat Usain Bolt, no matter how many
2: years.
1: Yeah,
2: that's true.
1: You know, and that's you know, I'm sorry about that, but that's the way it goes. And there is a genetic component. And there's a, you know, we're predisposed to being good in certain fields, we would say.
2: Yeah, but that
1: close to 10,000.
2: But that doesn't mean that these athletes who are actually reaching an elite level already can't benefit from the knowledge of somebody who has been through all that.
1: To be honest, I think, you know what I mean, they should listen and take what they want. And that's it. But they're not, you know what I mean? I don't know what it is, but sometimes it was, I put up my hand. I was, you know what I mean? Sometimes you're a bit insecure, lack self-esteem when you're young or whatever, like, you know what I mean? It says, I'm not going to take, I mean, I've often refused good advice, like, would you talk to him? No. You know what I mean? Whether it's ignorance, thickness, or stupidity, I don't really know. Do you know what I mean? But the bottom line
2: or a variation
1: is,
2: of all three.
1: Or all three. Yeah. You know, and wouldn't. And point of pencil, I'll do it my way. Right, and then you're beaten and you say, well, maybe that wasn't great.
0: I think it comes back, particularly in team sports, comes back to culture and the culture you foster. You know, for years we go to Kilkenny every September for the Kilkenny Hurling Press Night, and they mightn't give you much information, but they were the best behaved, best dressed, best mannered group of players you met every single year. They were terrific, whereas you go to other press nights, not just hurling, football, and guys, you could just tell the attitude was different, and they didn't have the All-Ireland medals, they didn't have the Celtic crosses. So I think rigour and hard work, you know, are just so important, and I think we overlook it sometimes, but I think they're so elemental to success. Brian, what's Brian Cody saying? On the 1st of January there's no All-Ireland champion, you know, if the All-Ireland hasn't been won for that year. Mm-hmm. And I think that's so important, and I think it comes back to the athletics argument. You know, I know that, I can't remember, was it John Tracy or Dick Hooper, one of the great Irish marathon runners, said before one of their successes, you know, I never felt so confident as I did on the line. Why? Because I'd ran 130 miles a week for 10 weeks or whatever, you know.
2: Yeah,
1: but are we saying that hard work basically works not alone on our physical aspects but on our psychological aspects, that we have the work done, and that comes back to playing people who are injured, because when you're injured, like, you know, John, like, you know, he's played at the highest level, that when you haven't the work done, you have the little fella inside saying, I haven't the work done.
0: Yes.
1: Right. Now, and this thing, the 10,000 hours, people should start getting away from the 10,000. Mm. Because it's not 10,000 for every sport. It is, if you're a great violin player, Jerry, 10,000. But, you know, it's more like 4,000 and 5,000.
0: That's right, I think 6 is the figure, isn't it?
1: Yeah. 4, 5, or 6.
0: Yeah.
2: On the issue of the press nights, the build-up to an All-Ireland, was that actually something that you could enjoy, John? Like, that's the whole sense that this is a big occasion in my life, I should absorb everything, or did you try and close that down and think only about the performance?
3: Again, when I was younger, or younger players, I think it's enjoyable, and you can possibly, looking back now, you can think, oh, I took the eye off the ball a wee bit there and I enjoyed it, and you were taken along on the crest of a wave, so to speak, and you take a part of it. But when you get a wee bit older, you realise that you have to concentrate on your own performance, and everything that goes on, it comes down to those 70 minutes, and everything that could happen afterwards as a result of those 70 minutes. So you learn to really focus in on that. And for me, it was always about, you know, meeting people and so on, and going about your business. But when you were together at training, that was the real time where you got to switch off. You can enjoy, you were working, everyone there was working towards that common goal, and that's the stage where you could let your guard down a wee bit. But up until that, I think you have to be guarded. Depends on what type of person you are.

0: as we've spoken, Shane has said before, if you can deal with that and you can talk to people and you can talk about the game, it doesn't really affect you, well, that's fair enough. There's other people that like just to keep to themselves, keep the head down and do the normal thing. So, but for me, I was able to enjoy it, but to an extent, you know, when you were to draw the line, I knew that, you know, for example, you couldn't let your guard down completely, but you just try to remember it, because you know these things don't come around all the time. You know, you try to remember things, you try to take a few minutes to yourself to soak up the atmosphere and that, but you do have the game head on most of the time now.
1: Anthony Daly said that in 95 he'd sometimes just get into the car and drive down the town to have a look at the bunting and see, Jesus, there's loads more gone up since the last time I did this, and that kind of struck me as a real, I'm going to live this full experience this week. And you wonder if the way that it's now closed down for the players, and maybe some of the players are doing that in their own time, but you just would love it for everybody to be able to come out and go, well, this week we're going to talk about nothing but the All-Ireland hurling final because we're playing in it on Sunday.
0: Yeah.
1: Doesn't work for some players, though.
2: No, I think it's personality type, Chair. I mean, from my limited experience, I've never been lucky enough to be in All-Ireland, but from living in Kerry and seeing what they did, you know, lots of them would just head to the hills, like, for 2 or 3 days. They'd go to ground, like, you know, even for the week, like, they'd stay away from everything, like.
0: Yeah.
2: You know what I mean? If you're a human being, like, I mean, do you really need to be losing emotional energy and tune yourself into this and fellas talking about you all the time? And lots of this modern-day sports psychologists will tell the fellas, if you see, like, I mean, if you see Val coming up near you, he's going to ask you a question about thing, just say politely, grand, how are you getting on? Great day. I have to go. Yeah. Do you know what I mean? They won't engage. You watch. They won't engage. Players are told, don't engage, because you're using up CPU time.
3: Hype has become one of the great kind of cliches in GA coverage, though. Like, people paint barns and they paint round bales and they paint dogs and cats and sheep. I think that's fantastic. Supporters have to enjoy it. They have to be happy. But now it's almost as if there's a wagging finger, because people in Clare are going doolally about the final. People in Mayo, as usual, you know, they're going doolally about the final. Why shouldn't they? You know, it's different if players are going around dyeing their hair green and red or saffron and blue. Then you might get worried. But I think hype is kind of this catch-all phrase that it's almost as if we're trying to squeeze out happiness and make not just 30 players uber professional, but 80,000 fans as well.
2: Yeah, there has to be nonsense. Like, I mean, I'm only talking about players now. I mean, all bets are off for the supporters.
3: I've never seen as much bunting around Dublin as I have this year. I think that's probably because of the hurlers as well. But for all summer long, have you not noticed that?
2: But you would be, what do you call it, in Dublin? Like, Dublin is an easy, in some respects, an easy place if you're in the All-Ireland final. You know what I mean? It's largely anonymous. Like, I mean, there's lots of footballers could walk around lots of areas and they wouldn't know. They wouldn't know them from Adam. Like,
1: yeah.
2: I mean, there's probably, say if there's 50,000 people in Ballymun, right? Do you know what I mean? Really got people, like, I mean, you could hide an army of footballers there, because most people won't, you know what I mean, wouldn't recognise them. And the same if you go to Southside. You mean,
1: tell me why you're looking at me, I live in the north side of that.
2: Yeah, okay, you're okay then. But if you go, we say, Black, you know, certain Black Rock areas, rugby, you could be out night now in the morning, they wouldn't know you as a gay person. Where in Tyrone, he asked John, like, probably in the local village, for you, they had, best of luck, John.
3: Yes.
2: I'm in North County, Dublin. That we're one or two panel members, and it's a country thing.
0: Yeah.
2: You know what I mean? They go out and they put signs up.
0: And I think things have changed in terms of professionalism. You know, players nowadays are putting so much time into this, it's almost like a full time job, or most days a week you're doing something for the team, and psychologists are now on board, and the slightest thing that can help you, if it is keeping to yourself or saying nothing to the press or just feeding them the party line, well then they're going to be told to do it whether they like it or not, probably.
1: I often wonder, though, is there no way of riding that whole experience and turning it into a positive? It seems like the consensus is that there is nothing to be gained at all from embracing this magical week in your life.
0: Oh, well, I think there is. Like, when you run out onto that field with, you know, with 82,000 people there, you have to take a minute, from my point of view, a minute to yourself just to look around, to absorb that and to appreciate that and the noise and the colour and the atmosphere, and then from then on just switch off. And I suppose most of the teams will be looking at it from a point of view that, look, if we win this, well, then we'll enjoy it. You know, that's what they're probably saying. But I think it's it'd be a pity to let the whole thing go by and not to take some of it in, whether it be on your own or with other people, but just to take a bit of it in and appreciate it, because you never know when it'll come right again.
1: Yeah, I mean, the counter argument is, if you win, you don't really care about the week before. It's you have
2: what about personality? Like, you look at Usain Bolt and you look at Muhammad Ali. You know what I mean? Like, I mean, they had embraced it all. Like, I mean, they argue. Maybe am I wrong now? But you're saying he's gone a little bit quieter now. But he does go out of his way to create a bit of razzmatazz.
1: Yeah, and he's strutting.
0: But then he's relaxed, and he performs best when he's relaxed. And some other players who's shy or whatever else, they need to be relaxed to perform as well, and keeping themselves what they need to do. So
3: I think it's also specific to his events, you know.
0: Yeah.
3: Sprinting, it's become almost like prize fighting now, isn't it? It's all about braggadocio, and it's all about, you know, puffing out your chest and performing. Like, the guy that comes eighth in the Olympic heats is throwing shapes to the crowd, you know. Like, I think that's specific to his kind of sport as well. I don't think he could have a, you know, Mo Farah couldn't do that. He needs every ounce of energy to run, you know, the 10 kilometres, whatever it is he's going to run.
1: A couple of quick texts for you before we wrap this up. Lads, I'm a hurling fan, but I'm enjoying the chat about football. Keep going, says D. So thanks very much. We took your advice. Damo says, I've never been an athlete, but runners and athletes in this country seem to have enormous egos. Is that what Sonia was really referring to? I don't know. I think she would have said that if that was the case. Or maybe it's a polite way of saying it. I'm not sure.
2: Well, individual sports people and sprinters and will tend to have bigger egos because they're on their own mode anyway.
1: Since time began, older sports people think the new, younger generation don't feel they need to work as hard, etc. The truth is, the modern GAA teams would hammer any of the teams from the 90s and before, as they're fitter, stronger and more skillful. I don't know if that was in connection with anything. I don't know who that one's wagging the finger at, but everybody's pointing at each other here. And then this one, on our final point. Lads, it's unfair on us dubs. We've no farm animals to paint for All-Ireland Day, so I'm just going to paint me bird, says Niall. I presume he means a parakeet or a budgie or something like that. My thanks to our panel today, John Devine, Shane McGrath and Val Andrews, lads. Great stuff. Thanks a million.
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1: Today I'm in the beautiful seaside town of Greystones. I'm going to meet one of Ireland's most celebrated athletes, Olympic silver medalist Kenneth Egan. After a dip in the sea and a warm sauna, we'll reflect on his remarkable journey from the triumph of Beijing 08 to the resilience and strength it took to overcome addiction.
2: Right then, Kenneth, we're about to hop into the freezing cold water here.
3: Thanks to you. Greystones. Oh, fair play to you.
2: This is my happy place, you know, as an expert swimmer myself. This is not something too alien to you. You understand how brilliant the cold water like that can be for the head.
3: Well, look, it's about the elements, isn't it? You know, it's there's nothing better than getting into one of these cold ice bath or the sea to clear the head and make you feel like you're alive again.
2: Yeah.
3: That's what cold water does, you know, what triggers you.
2: Do you get much of this?
3: I haven't been doing as much of late, to be honest with you, but we used to do it when we were training. We used to do the ice baths for recovery, especially after hard training sessions, hard running sessions. So it's a great way of recovering, relaxing the muscles. So this is going to bring me back a couple of years.
2: Top of the coldness of it all, just the sea air and like the sort of sense of what that's actually doing for the body and what that is actually doing for the mind as well, just being out there.
3: But the fresh air itself and being out in the open is a real benefit to the body and the mind, you know. And I think we need to do more of it, getting out there for walks, running, anything at all, any activity at all, once it's outdoors. I can smell that fresh air now. See that, the difference that make now? It's beautiful. And the stunning views. Look at that. This is what it's all about now, connecting with nature.
2: Looking after your own head. What's Kenneth Egan doing day to day?
3: Now that I have a clear head and I have a peace of mind, it's a great phrase, and I have very much so peace of mind. I have a great structure in my life. Structure is important and a purpose, but the structure would be that I run 2 or 3 times a week. There's a great mix between physical health and mental health.
2: Yes.
3: When you bring the two of them together, the benefits that people get out of doing a hard training session. You know, it's hard at the time. People probably don't want to do it at the time, but when they get finished and they're having their shower, they've always said that was definitely worth it.
2: Right, let's hop in. Super, let's do it.
3: Yeah, it wasn't bad at all. Quite enjoyable. Once you're in it for a while, it gets warm, doesn't it?
2: Yeah, I say that as I was struggling to get my words out. It's so cold. A bit warmer than I expected. It's not too bad today.
3: No, it's not bad at all. Very nice. With the sunshine as well.
2: Yeah, I think we need to get ourselves into a sauna.
3: That'd be nice, actually, yeah. Beautiful.
1: Right, we have braved the freezing cold of the Irish Sea, and we're pretty keen to warm up at this point, so we head back up to the town and into the sauna, which I would say is the perfect spot to dive a little deeper into Kenneth's story. Kenneth Egan, you've been in Greece. You should have sent me the memo here.
3: I could have
2: got the colour up before we hopped into the sea.
3: Yeah, it's nice to get the break.
2: How are you keeping?
3: I'm great. Yeah, I can't complain. I'm living a good life, an honest life. Things are going well. You know, I'm trying to keep as less stressed as possible in the world we're living in today.
1: What does as little stress as possible involve? What are you doing to ensure that outcome?
3: I'm keeping active. You know, I exercise regular. I surround myself with the right people. I do the right thing on a daily basis. I have a sense of purpose. I'm doing good work with people. Helping people as well is a big thing in my life. In the psychotherapy I work, and I work in the gym as well, helping people. So giving back to that in that sense really gives me a sense of achievement.
1: You are obviously an inspiration to so many people, not only in the sporting sense, but also in the life sense. People who've gone through battles with alcohol and with addiction, and that phrase, he's come out the other side, I'm sure gets mentioned back to you all the time. And I think that totally disregards any struggles that you might have currently in life. So can you talk us through how you do get by when things do get a little bit tough?
3: Ken Egan had two lives. Yeah, one was the sporting life. Everyone obviously remembers the Olympic silver medal in Beijing and the Olympics. And it was an amazing time, don't get me wrong. But then the second part of it was when I stepped away and I struggled with the whole fame and the intrusion, if you like. I couldn't handle it, and the drinking took over. But I was drinking before the Olympics, not to the extent I was after, but, you know, people would recognise me for being the Olympic silver medalist, but also someone that has changed his life and got sobriety and in recovery 15 years. So there's two stories to Kenneth Egan, and a lot of people like to hear the second story, the recovery, because a lot more people can relate to mental health and recovery more than they can Olympic silver medal.
1: Do you have to work hard every day to ensure that temptation around alcohol doesn't bring you down that path again? Or is that not really a factor for you?
3: For me to drink again would be a disaster. And I'm well aware of that. So I have great awareness now around my issue with alcohol. And when I have good awareness, it allows me to make good choices. So every day I get up, I don't think about alcohol straight away. Far from it. I'm living a good life now. I have a purposeful life. I'm engaged with good people. I don't sit in a pub watching a football match. I don't have anything to do with pubs anymore. I've changed my direction and my attitude towards alcohol. I'm not against alcohol. It just didn't suit me. Alcohol is not in my life anymore now. And it doesn't need to be. I have a lot of more things going on now that I don't even have time to even think about drinking.
1: Mm. It's such a prevalent thing, and it's a prevalent thing for everybody in the world. You've obviously gone through a process of understanding what the triggers are for you. Day to day, do you see people struggling with those same triggers?
3: Yeah, there's an awful lot of different triggers which would set people off. Unresolved trauma from their childhood, or, you know, people, places and things they say in AA, you know, you have to manage. And for me, you know, I'm well settled and well grounded in my recovery that if something upsets me or something triggers me, I know I have an AA meeting to go to. You know, they're everywhere. They're on 3 times a day. That's my safe space to go to, you know. At the start, I was going to them very, very regular, but now I don't need it because I'm mixing my AA with me exercise and my well-being. So I love running now. I'm getting ready for a half marathon now. And it's really great that I have a group of lads that we can connect with and go running with and just shoot the breeze. We shy talk. We slag each other. We have the crack. We have the banter. And that's very important for men. Men need that. I have a loving wife and a great family. 2 great daughters. But for me to go out and go running with the lads and just chill out and just have the crack is very, very important to me. And I keep that going. That's good for my well-being.
1: Kenneth, that bunch of friends that you talk about there, the connection is, I think, a really interesting thing to sort of dive into. Like, for example, that group of friends that you have, I don't suspect are big drinkers. And you've had to cultivate a group that don't engage in the sort of alcoholic behaviour that maybe would send you into a spiral.
3: Well, it would make sense for me to continue to surround myself with the people that I used to drink with,
1: yeah,
3: and not drink with them. That it would make sense for me to try and live in that environment. It'd be impossible. So I had to disconnect from that environment, though, that culture, really, like of the alcohol intake that was being done at the time. I stepped away from that and had to reinvent myself, if you like, and getting involved in exercise and getting involved in running, which I love, and people like that. We could bounce off each other. We're going to have to crack. Alcohol is not mentioned. There's no alcohol in the vicinity. So it's just we're going out and having a crack. And they're not big drinkers. And that's why I think we work together as a group, you know.
1: Because I think for most people, alcohol represents connection. So the bond that you have with your friends there is a bond that a lot of men in particular actually can't seem to find, because that bond equals alcohol.
3: But I've had those weekends away where it's just drinking is your number one priority. It's a false connection. And it's just, you're throwing a plaster over a wound that's not going to heal, you know. And people are going over to escape. That's a form of escapism, you know, just disconnected from the world because you're not fully happy. You just want to just escape into a weekend of madness. And when they come home, then they're licking their wounds, forgetting what they've done, probably who they've harmed, who they've insulted, all the negative stuff that comes with the drinking session. That makes the anxiety sky high then in the system then for the week after. You can't operate when you go back to work. You're worried about you might upset someone. You're not really living your life. And then to do that again the following week and then repeat that continuously, that is total madness.
1: Did you feel that inner turmoil during those 2 chaotic enough years between 08 and 2010? Because like you've spoken about the carnage maybe in your own life, and your mother played a big part in getting you on the right road.
3: The instant fame, I kind of brought me up a couple of pedestals, and I thought I was living the great life, and I got dragged into that whole media circus, if you like, and just the drinking came thick and heavy. I didn't think about the consequences. I was just, because I won a silver medal, I was allowed to do these things. I was allowed to treat myself to go drinking, you know, that kind of reward. And that reward went on too long. And the training sessions got shorter, the training camps got shorter, letting people down and just causing havoc and not facing responsibility. That was one thing alcohol gave me, was that blanket not to deal with reality. I could push things down the road. I'll deal with that later. Not manning up and not, you know, wearing the mask and pretend I was something else. And I had to let go of all that when I got sober and say, what does Ken Egan want? What's right for Kenna? Because I was a yes man back then, saying yes to everything and causing havoc and letting people down so many times. And there's just that vicious cycle. But alcohol just numbed that. And they should have been the most joyous 2 years of my life.
1: Yeah.
3: Coming back to an Olympic medal and being a superhero in the country. And I worked very, very hard to get that medal. You know, I put some serious training in over the last 20 years of my life. I let myself down in those 2 years and my family and a lot of people that were expecting much more from me. and I made amends where I could.
1: How do you deal with the concept of somebody not accepting your apology?
3: The space I'm in now, I'm not out to harm anybody or I do anything to anybody. There's two things I do every day. Oh, and that's when I get out of bed in the morning, I put my 2 feet on the ground, I tell myself I'm a good person. Because I am genuinely a good person. I don't go out to harm anybody, be unfaithful to my wife, disrespect anyone, cause any havoc. And when I go to bed at night, I say thank you. I do believe in some kind of higher power restored my life.
1: Did you start going down religious avenues to try and get yourself back on
3: track? No, I'm not religious. I don't claim to be religious. But I do believe there's something greater myself stopped me from drinking on the 12th of August, 2010 was my last drink.
1: Right.
3: And on the 13th, I just stopped.
1: You're 15 years now.
3: Yeah.
1: Congratulations.
3: I just had enough of the carnage and the madness and letting people down and people worrying about me and just that vicious circle. And it was never ended, same crap every time. So just to stop, I just say, you know what, I need to do this for myself. I need to stop thinking for me. That was the most important thing.
1: All the positive words you're giving to yourself is really interesting. As a fighter, were you the same way or were you always telling yourself, actually, I'm not good enough, I need to push harder in the gym? Because that could actually be something that is good for a fighter, but maybe damages you mentally in the long term.
3: When I trained in the high performance, I had a fairly positive outlook on things because I was always pushing myself very, very hard on the floor. And I worked really, really hard in training camps. The lads will tell you that. Like, I was really, really hard trainer. I was always positive outlook. And really, the crux was in the Olympic year 2008, I just took one fight at a time, one round at a time. I changed my whole outlook on performing. Not worrying about referees, not worrying about judges, not worrying about scorecards. What can I do to win the fight? What can I do to beat this guy in front of me? Round by round, minute by minute. And I just felt I was in a flow state in Beijing. The biggest competition in my life, I just managed to get it right because I was just focusing on that exact moment in every fight.
1: It's interesting what you described there. It sounds not too dissimilar to maybe how you approach life today when you're talking about one fight at a time, one head movement at a time. It's almost like one day at a time, one minute at a time as you navigate life.
3: Yeah, like people ask me, how did you get 15 years sober? And it is in the 24 hours. I remember I was in early recovery and this big American was in the room and I got talking to him at the end of the meeting. And he said to me in his big thick American accent, what's the record for someone staying sober? And I said, I don't know, 80 years. No, he said, 24 hours. And I didn't really realize what he said then because I was in early recovery. But years later, thinking about it, that's all we have for the 24 hours. I'm not going to drink today. No, I'm busy. I'm going back to the gym after I finish with you. I'll go home to bed. That'll be it. That's my day out of the way. I'm not going to drink today. Tomorrow we'll get back up again. Now, it's not, like I said, I don't get out of bed every morning and go, right, what am I going to do today to not drink?
1: Yeah.
3: I'm over that. I'm 15 years around. I'm in a good place. So that's all we have is 24 hours. Just 24 hours in a day. What are we going to do on that day to better ourselves?
1: I must say, like, obviously, those 2 years between Beijing and August 2010, it does seem horrendous and really, really difficult for you. But it does all also seem quite contained. Like, you seem a very happy man now, unless I've completely misread you today, and it feels like you've got real contentment in your life and you still have a desire to do more in terms of people that you work with and you've got that competitive edge still. Do you feel fortunate in some ways that it didn't get out of hand even more so in those 2 years?
3: The best decision I ever made on was to give up alcohol on the day I gave it up 2 years after the gaffes. I can't imagine my life now if I continued to drink. Like, what would my life be like now 50 years later? Where would I be? Who would I be around? Would I be still living at home with my mum? Would I be dead? Would I be in town on the Hackney Bridge looking for a bit of change? So you get a bottle of wine or a bottle of whiskey or something. That's a reality of if I had kept drinking. And people are saying, you're a bit far-fetched there. But I know to the excess of my drinking where that would have led me. I would have broke all connections with relationships with people I would have had. People would want to know me, wouldn't want to be around me because it'd be a total disaster. Cutting people off that were important in my life and be left on my own. In my own madness, in my own craziness. That's a horrible place to be. Now, that's a hard place for anyone. Never mind the Olympic silver medals. That doesn't matter. Any human being that ends up in that place, it's there for everyone that doesn't address their issues, you know? And I did. I put my hands up and said, you know, I can't do this on my own. And I got help. And I got into recovery in the area. But that just shows you, like, the drive and the will to change was massive for me because I couldn't sustain that living. It was horrible. I didn't like what I was doing. And it went against me, Graham, and I decided to make change. And change is possible if you want it.
1: Are you close to the happiest point of your life right now, Kenneth?
3: Well, I have people that depend on me, which I really treasure. I like that, you know, that I work with people. I know I get the benefit from the training I give them. I know I get benefit from the people I work in the psychotherapy field. And to get the odd text off them to tell me they're doing well or they're sober 6 months or a year, it's great. I have a 9-year-old daughter who has never seen me in a pub or never seen me drunk or drink it. And so her upbringing is going to be very, very different to mine. What my parents drink, not to excess, but I'd see them drink it. Whereas she has never seen me drink, or my wife. So it's a different attitude towards alcohol, different surroundings. You're not spending a Sunday in a pub. She's out, she's being active. So that's a great start for her now, not living the same life we lived, you know? And that's special that she is getting brought up with a Kenny Egan who has great structure in his life, has peace of mind.
1: To tie this all together, this is a conversation when we were down at the beach that starts about, you know, what you do with the body can positively impact what you feel in the mind. In terms of your journey, it's a strange one because you reached elite peak sporting performance in 2008, and it feels like you've used sport as a way to progress in life now as well. I think that's a really important example for people, that activity, movement is something that can actually take you out of a dark place.
3: Movement is powerful. And I think, you know, everybody that stands at a start line or steps into a ring or stands in front of a boxing bag, they dread the start of a session. They dread the start of a run. But you know, when you're finished the session, you're finished the bag work, you're finished that couple of sprints, you're having your shower, you're delighted you've actually went through with it. So it's that reward system, pushing yourself that little bit, getting out of your comfort zone, sitting on your arse and talking about doing stuff is no good. It's about action, that big letter A. It's so you could imprint that on someone's forehead. It's so important. Action is important. Getting up off your arse and dealing though with that 5K run or the 5K walk or getting the dogs out twice a day, three times a day. It's just getting the body moving, getting the system awake.
1: Yeah.
3: Getting out, getting into the wind. If it was raining, even get out in the rain. Feel the rain on your face. Doing the things that you don't normally do. Get up off your ass and test yourself. Push yourself. That's what it's about. Getting out of your comfort zone. We spend too long in our comfort zone. And now we achieve that and standing still.
1: I think that's a good point to finish on. What are you doing at the moment to keep pushing yourself out of your comfort zone?
3: I'm with a boxing coach and with a couple of lads. And, you know, that keeps me sharp. A lot of pad work, bit of sparring. But, you know, it's a nice level of boxing. I'm not going to be a high performance athlete. I'm not getting in with the senior team anymore. But I love people. Giving people the experience that I have, teaching them how to punch correctly, head movement, all the good stuff that comes with boxing and the fitness aspect of it. But I love going out running now as well. I go out 2 or 3 times a week with a half marathon book now soon, and that keeps me going. Getting out with the lads, bit of man talk, bit of slagging, bit of banter. I love that. That's what I enjoy.
1: It's great to hear that, Kenneth. I'm sure that so many people listening to this would have got so much out of it as well. Thankfully, it didn't rain in our face going out to the water today. We had a very forgiving day. Oh, we actually stayed in our comfort zone, I think, today. But next time we might jump off the pier. Kenneth Egan, thank you very much.
3: Thank you.
1: Oh, cheers.
3: Appreciate it.
1: Stop men dying too young. Raise funds. 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
1: Now, you're very welcome along. If you're watching on our social channels or if you're listening on the radio, we have Bernard Brogan in studio. Bernard, you're very welcome. Thanks for popping in.
20: Appreciate it. Yeah.
1: Good to have you in. You're here. People know you have a long affiliation with Supervalue. They have a 10-year sponsorship now with the GAA at this stage, and you're highlighting their Where You're From campaign, which does what it says on the tin, basically.
20: Yeah, it was a nice campaign this year. My piece was kind of focused on the resilience and a few challenges. The TV ad was a real powerful piece around some of the challenges we go through as athletes, be it injury, be it whatever the kind of personal challenges are, headspace, whatever it is. And for me, last year doing the cruciate was a tough year. I was getting a bit older and not knowing where you stand, so it was kind of a tough personal journey for me. And Supervalue got behind the story, and I thought it was a really nice campaign. And where you're from is obviously very important. The grassroots nature of the GAA is important, and our club is very important, our family is very important, and where we're from and what it means. Yeah, so I thought it was a really, really nice angle on it, yeah.
5: When the ad comes on the TV for the 200th time, are you cringing on, oh my God, or are you saying, everyone, I'm on again, quiet?
20: Yeah, like I would have cringed in the past over certain things, but I've got some great feedback over this one. I think I think what happened was we were all doing to do our own voiceovers of the different pieces, and I read one out. I really like the concept, and I do a lot of work, pep talk, a lot of work around resilience and mental health and getting the best out of yourself and potential. So I did a read of the full script, and they kind of said, actually, you know what, I think it was just a bit too broken up, everyone doing it, so I ended up doing the read for the whole ad, which I was delighted to do because some great stories with Andy and Val and the other guys. So it was an honour to kind of to read their story a bit as well. So it's one that sometimes with TV ads and you don't look back at them and say that'd be one for the memory books, but I think it's a nice one to have that we'll be at the show in future days.
5: Absolutely. So how have the celebrations been for you over the last couple of weeks? This is All-Ireland number 7 now.
20: Yeah, a little bit more tamer for me. I still haven't shaved, as you can see. I forgot that this is always recorded, so I would have cleaned myself up a bit better, but brilliant. Like, we did a few great days, and as you probably saw from social media, the younger lads had 4 or 5 great days, which is great. But
5: Where do you go at this stage? Where does the team go on the Monday? Sunday now it was.
20: Sunday, yeah. Where do we go on Sunday? God. The lads bounced from Temple Bar. There's a bit of life around there. We ended up in the Badass, ended up in Bad Bob's, ended up in Coppers, as we always do. On Saturday night, we ended up in House downstairs. Alan Clancy do a bit of business in the bar trade, and he opened up the doors for us downstairs, and the rest of the lads went on the Coppers. So we're well looked after in this town for a few points. I can't complain about that, and we always have been over the last 8 years or 9 years, whatever it's been.
5: And does it for you feel in any way bittersweet, any way less satisfying, any different to those days when you're the main man? I presume it must in some respects.
20: Yeah, like, it's a different type of feeling. Like, I obviously had my own personal challenge to be relevant this year, to add something to the team. And when you go from a player that tries to play and tries to get scores, and that's when you feel you're doing your bit. This year, I kind of consciously tried to look at other angles. So, yes, I wanted to be on the pitch and I wanted to do what I could and score and do whatever, but I was never going to get full game time. I was always fighting for a few minutes. But I tried to help others. I tried to help some of the other forwards. I tried to chat to them. I tried to bring in some of my experiences and meetings and different experiences. And we knew we were going to go to war, that we were going to meet a challenge along the way, which we did. With a great Kerry team. And
5: did you enjoy that, or was that a constant effort to remind yourself going in, I need to be positive here, I need to be up for it, or did you find it enjoyable?
20: It's tough. Like you want to play. We're competitive animals. You always want to put the best foot forward. You want to be out there in the mix, and that's first and foremost. If you don't think like that, there's no point in being there, because you're not going to add value to the group. So, but I have to say I did get some power out of it. Like, I got different conversations with lads, and different lads talking to me and saying that I'm helping them, or hearing something that someone said. Like, it's little things, like little small wins you need along the way just to keep yourself energy. It's like anyone, someone's playing well, you say you're chipping away nicely there, you're striking the ball well, keep at it. Like, you love hearing that when you're playing. So I enjoyed hearing when lads were saying that they appreciated and saw the work I was putting in on the pitch, and they loved that I was bringing a positive energy around, that they knew it was obvious that I was going through challenges and I wanted to get out there, and I was still finding my form coming back through the National League. I wasn't great coming into the summer, then I was feeling a lot better, and as after the Club Championship, I had a good run in Club Championship. It gave me a bit of confidence pre-Club Championship. I wasn't sure where I stood. I had a good couple of games, and then as the weeks went on, I just got better and better, felt better and better, and felt like I was adding to the group. And coming up to the last, getting in the last 26, as you know, Jim doesn't give any jerseys for sentiment or for anything, which I'm well aware of. So to get in there, it was genuinely on merit. I actually moved really well on the Saturday before, scored 4 points in the 20-minute training game, and I was putting real pressure on, and I was ready to do a job if needed on the day. Wasn't the lads, the goal in the second half kind of made it, kind of gave us a bit of comfort, and maybe kind of took a bit of steam out of Kerry. But if the game had been closer, you never know, you might have needed a striker to get in and get a score. So yeah, it wasn't to be in the day, but I was part of it. I was there on merit, and I know that myself, and that's sometimes it's inside, you know, you're giving everything and you know that you've added value to the group. That's it's good enough for me.
5: Is it? Yeah. So when you're sitting there, or you're having a pint in the last few days, inside you're thinking, to the outside this might look like it hasn't quite come off for me, but deep down I know what I did this year, and I can live with it. Is that kind of where you are?
20: Yeah, and I think for me, the the people who see behind the scenes, the people in training and the players, that's where you get your real kind of energy from. And I know that lads throughout the few days having the pints, that lads kind of, well, having pints and getting sentimental, the thing you always do, and lads were saying that how much they valued me being around and giving the positive vibes and the different energy I brought this year when I could have kind of put the head down and sulked and throwing toys out of pram or giving out the here and there. But I tried to be like, I think I learned that, was 2016 when I got dropped for the replay, I kind of against Mayo, I tried to put a positive spin on it for no real reason. And I think it's the right thing to do, that when Jim told me before the huddle, that when he calls it the team, that I was dropped, in fairness, he gave me the respect to tell me that. So I knew it was coming, and let's say the lads, the first time I'd been dropped in 50 championship games or whatever it was, and lads looked at me kind of just waiting to see your reaction, and I just looked back, everyone looked him in the eye, smiled, stood up, if you need me I'm coming type feeling, and I heard back that kind of helped the group, so that was enough for me. So that was all I was going to give even when I'm really disappointed and you're training and you're trying to find motivation. Obviously you have twins at home and busy work life, and some days you go to training and we're all human, it's trying to get that motivation, and motivation dips, you know, some days you're really motivated, some days you aren't, and you just need to keep on driving through, you know.
6: Tell us about the days where you're not motivated. So you're looking at the fact that you do have twins, I'm sure that's a huge strain on your other half, you know, off to training again, you're trying to build a business, it's never easy. So on those days where the motivation's low, are the thoughts basically, is this worth it now at this point in my life? Is that the trend of the thoughts, or where are you?
20: Yeah, like I think once you commit to something, like I was never kind of saying halfway through the year, oh, this isn't working for me, I'm heading off and like that. Like, you know what you made decisions at certain times that this is what we're going to do. Chat the gym earlier, pre the year, say, is there a role for me? Can I add value? There was. We thought there was. Obviously, didn't get much game time in the National League for reasons. I kind of started well. I kind of fell out of form a little bit because I was probably just getting frustrated. The team had a couple of slow results early on, so we had to keep this kind of strong team out there. Yeah. Whereas if I had a couple of wins early on, he probably would have rolled in other lads and I probably would have got two or three games, you know what I mean? And
6: built. But you need to get going.
20: Yeah, like I was coming back from an injury, I was feeling really good, I needed to get momentum, and I've always needed momentum to play well. So that wasn't that didn't happen. So I went through the whole National League, but I just got 5 minutes at the end in a frustrated state, and didn't really do much. So I was coming out of National League with a challenge. But
6: so what are you thinking then? Well, on the bad days, you're thinking this ain't happening for me.
20: Yeah, there was times I was like, well, am I actually up for this then? Like, you know, will I ever get that turn of pace, that kind of bit of that glint in my eye, that kind of where I feel confident? You need to feel it inside, And then I went through with a really good week with Dublin, the week of the National League. It was a really powerful week. We did a really powerful session with Gary Keegan, who's our kind of psychologist or sports psychologist.
6: Incredible reputation, Gary Keegan.
20: Yeah, he's added bits of magic with us over the years, and that session he did with us. Everyone takes it. It's different from every session you do. People take different things, and it just hit home with me. I said, right, I'm going to have a look at. I'm going to push these next 2 weeks. This is, and then I meet Jim and see where we're at. So I went through the champ, played Jude's, played a really good game, and I was striking the ball beautifully. And I met Jim after that, and I said, you know what? I actually think if you back me, I think I still have something to offer. And he thought the same. He said, I want you around. I think this, like my gut, I feel there might be something there that you can bring right now. Probably not. As in, for going to war tomorrow, you're probably not in my 30, but as you go on, if you kind of get that glint in your eye again, I think there might be something. So he kind of said he believed in me, that there's something there, and I felt it took me a long time through the summer because obviously didn't get much game time like that. The Tyrone game, I felt sharp, I felt still didn't feel that inner positivity. I got out there, I think every ball I touched, something positive came of it. Like, I set up Cozzy for a goal straight away, he missed it, I got a score, I won a kick out, we got a goal off it, I made a turnover, we got a score, I got 4 or 5 possessions. But in my head, I'm trying to take all the positives out of this. Like, you only get 10 minutes, you have to find,
6: working off scraps,
20: work what you got. So that's it here. That was the only game time I got this year. So I was trying to analyse that and see where I could bring something. And then at the end of it, the Saturday actually before, I was always trying to be I felt my role this year or the last couple of years would be the pivot man, as in give the ball, pop it off to a corner or a man, and be that kind of that anchor and force forward or corner forward, and be creative and see the gaps, which I felt I could offer, and it just wasn't resonating, I think, with management. I wasn't showing or whatever. That, and actually the Saturday before the All-Ireland, I said, what I'm going to do, I'm going to take a leaf out of Conor Callaghan's book and I'm going to put the head down and I'm going to just go for it, like.
10: Right.
20: So the first four balls that came in, I took my man on and got four scores, or Onagar and me and on moved together a couple of times, and we ended up like in eight balls, we got six points between us,
10: right.
20: And Deems and Cybrus, I think we just for 15 minutes 20 minutes we just were on fire, like, and my head was like, why haven't we been doing this all year, like, back maybe I was starting to doubt myself, but I should have just been just doing what I always did, like, goal getter, putting the head down and going for it. So
10: but that must have been a sweet moment that, like, actually I can still sort of do this. I'm not deluding myself here at the moment.
20: Yeah, like, that was for me was the magic of the year, and that's why I could sit happier having not played in the final, because I'd done it then. In my head, that was what that's where my, this year I got it, obviously injured last year. Can I compete? Can I be up there with the level likes of Mannion and Conn and these lads and Dino and who are sensational footballers, and the rest of the lads are there, but I didn't feel like I was there. I felt like I was a gap between us, and then
10: you don't want to be like you're along for the ride.
20: Yeah, and like I wasn't, I was pushing on, and that Saturday I felt I was toe to toe with them.
10: Good,
20: you know what I mean? That was magic for me.
10: When do you find out you're not in the squad at all for the drawn game?
20: Just before the training session. Before, so 2 days out. So what is it? The game was on Sunday, so Friday night. So Jim would make a few phone calls and give lads a bit of time and have a chat with people, lads, in case they wanted to have a bit of feedback or to have a chat or whatever like that. So
10: how quick is the conversation?
20: Yeah, like it's disappointing. Like I was moving well. I just came out of Tyrone's game. I would have liked to push on and felt I was in play for the first game. But I didn't, like, did I feel like I was going to get game time? I didn't feel as strong or as confident as going into the replay. So it was more actually the Mayo game that I was more disappointed in, and not travelling, when I actually felt coming out of the Super 8s and felt like I was moving well. I felt like I could add something to that type of a game where it's man to man. It's like, that's the type of football I was born to play, like man to man, not the blanket defence. It's when you're just pitting yourself against your man, you can take him on, you can get your scores, you don't have to beat two men every time. So I thought that I could have added a lot of more value there. So I was more disappointed about that one than the Kerry one. It was inevitable, if not playing the Mayo one, I kind of felt that was kind of the
10: right was on the wall.
20: I played well in training coming up to it, but I hadn't blown out of water, you know. So so yeah, like, you're competing with, like, to actually make a difference, you have to be ridiculously good in training, because you have to get past the Kev Mack, Paddy Andrews, Paddy Small, obviously, and then the Conn, Mannion, Cadino, yeah. Like, there's eight forward, Onogara,
10: Dermot McConnelly,
20: Conor McHugh, like, there's eight or nine full forwards there, just, and not even the half forwards, some of them are half forwards, I suppose, but the people competing for the forward line, there's seven or eight lads there that play in most counties, you know what I mean?
10: It's still an unbelievably sickening moment, I'm sure, because in your mind, well, this is my last chance potentially in an All-Ireland final. Who do you tell? Who do you talk to? How do you get your head straight? Because it is, I presume, a horrible moment. Who do you talk to?
20: Yeah, obviously after the All-Ireland or the Kerry call from Jim, I just rang Ciara, and
10: that's your other half.
20: Yeah,
10: my wife.
20: Yeah, and I just said to her, I said, just got the call from Jim, not in. Like, and tried to be positive. I was very upset. Like, it was this, like,
10: you
20: know, it was a big day. It's All-Ireland final. Not to be there with the lads after working so hard to get there.
10: Did you call your dad or Alan or?
20: No, I talked to Alan. Like, Alan would always kind of chat to me, and he'd kind of leave me at bay because he's obviously in the media, he's writing stuff, so he doesn't want to put me in an awkward position. So he kind of says, maybe the day of the game, he might give me a shout and say, where are you fixed the night before? Just say, where are you at? Like, obviously, he just wants me to play. And he went on a serious campaign the week before the replay to get me there. So he's taking a lot of credit for getting me there. He nearly had every publisher and digital database and digital news watering hole in the country talking about trying to get me in and stuff like that. So he's just trying to get his bro out there, you know. So I didn't go shouting for the rooftops.
10: Okay.
20: I spoke to my mum and dad. We were knocked over the night before. That was this Friday and the Saturday. I knocked up to the kids. I told them, and they're obviously disappointed, but they were all like, because they weren't like,
10: what can they do? Look, I'm sure they're sad for you and angry for you and upset for you. That's the reality.
20: They wouldn't say it to me. They might be giving out behind the back, and they'd be giving out about Jim and stuff like that to their friends and all that, and all the usuals.
10: Jim Gannon's ears were burning. Even I saw your dad doing something the morning of the game, and you could just tell he was just upset. You know, of course he was. And the really horrible thing for you, it strikes me, when you're not even in the squad then, is it's not like, oh, I need to get my head right in case I'm off the bench.
20: Yeah.
10: It's like, I feel like a spare tool here probably.
20: I wasn't sure how to approach the game then. You know what I mean? It was tricky like that.
10: The pizza Saturday night and a few beers.
20: Yeah, literally. I had a couple of beers in front of the night before. Like, and I just didn't go too mad in case I get the call. Sure. You know what I mean? Like, it's like bringing the boots to the match. Like, I was going to bring them in. Like,
10: did
20: you? No, I didn't know. But it felt like it. But yeah, it was obviously a weird sensation to your team, to the lads you go to the train with week in, week out, not to be there. But there's 8 or 9 other lads that have to do the same. You know, I've just been lucky enough to not be in that position that often. So it was a tough one. I brought the lads in, the twins and Kira, and we went into Littlewoods work with us with Legacy, right, and the communication service. We went in with them into the box. So we kind of, I wanted to stay out of the kind of.
10: So you're not in the team hotel that morning, really?
20: No, you're not in that. I had to drive in. I drove in with Kira and the lads, parked up the back of Gill's Pub, or across from Gill's Pub there.
10: Are people around, people seeing you?
20: I had my sunglasses on, and we walked quickly, like, and I had two lads, so we had a kid each, so we were just legging it through. So
10: how are you feeling then? It really must be hitting you then.
20: It wasn't too bad, I was actually just like, once I got into the game, I actually got really nervous around the game, and at near the end I felt like, obviously the game was going against us, and we dug it out again, which has been our biggest strength, you know, to show the resilience of that grit, to not let it go. So fairness to the lads, they dug it out. Maybe when on the bench you don't feel as much because you're trying to be tuned into the game in case you come on, but I was a nervous wreck watching the game.
10: I'd say replay happens and you're driving home thinking, okay,
20: I'm back on here.
10: You must have a little bit, though. I can't believe
20: I put down the bottle of beer I had. I said, Jesus, okay, that's the end of them. And we went downstairs and went into the team. I

0: miss. There was opportunities for us to win and lose, but yeah, it was an opportunity for a striker to get in there and do a job, and that's all I saw in it, you know.
1: And 2 weeks later, does Jim ring you to say you're in?
0: He rang me, and I met him before the session. So he rang me, and I said, I don't want to. I said, prefer to have a call with you. I prefer to meet you in person. So I walked in. I said,
1: what do you think that meant?
0: I said, if you're making a call, I said, I want to make it hard for you. I said, I don't want you to have to make it easy for you. I said, if you're going to drop me again, you're going to do it to me face. Yeah. So I know. Jim, in fairness, is once if you want to give him feedback, he's open ear. So okay. I just said, you know what? I prefer to meet you. I was in a bit of work, and I said, I can't take a call now. I'll meet you, and I'll be down early at 5 o'clock. So I went in and was having a chat. And the usual, you know, much respect to the football, and I'm kind of going, oh yeah, I've heard this one before, and this, yeah, the nice slant before you give you the bad news, and went on, and he just said, you've worked really hard, you've been so positive, you're talking to meetings, you're doing this, that, and the other, and so you're in. So and he fell off the chair. I was expecting the worst, like you would, like training had gone well, and there wasn't Saturday, but you never know, because you have like to get in, somebody has to move, you know what I mean? And that's the reality of 26. I think it's actually a ridiculous thing. I haven't lived through it.
1: It's crazy
0: when you have 33 lads training and killing themselves, and there's 5 seats behind you in the dugout that are free. Like,
1: crazy.
0: It's madness.
1: Not fair, really, in an amateur sport as well, and everything else.
0: Yeah, lads are giving their lives to something, you know what I mean? I'm sure it will be. I've heard other people saying as well, but I haven't lived through it. Obviously, if you're playing, you don't really worry about it, but when you've actually lived through it, to be left behind after training so hard and giving everything to an amateur sport to represent your parish and your club and your county, God, at least they could do is bring you on the day, do you know what I mean?
1: I'd say you've a new appreciation for you've had this brilliant long career and so many great days. I'm sure you were aware of the lads who weren't on the bus with you on the big days, but you must have such a deeper appreciation of those lads who flogged themselves equally, didn't go to mates' weddings, ate well, you know, looked after themselves and didn't get to go there.
0: Yeah, lads like Conor McHugh and that, who didn't get to see much game time or final day, who was a quality forward, and to see, I suppose, the attitude, and Keane O'Connor, these young lads are coming through, the attitude in training, the attitude to the homework that we do, the analysis, their feedback, like they're given the same effort and want and analysis that a starter is given, do you know what I mean? And that's a credit, like, do you know what I mean? Sometimes I find it hard. Now, analysis, I'm of an older generation, analysis and stuff would never been my forte, but obviously it's part of the game now. But when you see lads like that, they just continuously dig it out, like, and do their bit for the team. That's where I really resonated with me over the last couple of years, been on that side of it. And
1: I saw you on the pitch with your twins afterwards, and I'm sure it's just a much better ending for a host reasons. You're in your gear, and there you are. And actually, Jim came over for a picture with you and the twins as well. And you kind of have all those moments. So that must just be so much easier to stomach and to take. Have you made up your mind at this stage on the pitch about your future? Is this you thinking this is my last time on a pitch with all these lads?
0: Yeah, well, for me, not there and then. Like, that's a decision I'm going to meet. I'm meeting Jim next week actually to have a chat about it. So, but then it's just like, for me, it's like it's about family again. Like, I got those in my wall at home, in my kitchen, is me and the two lads when they're 8 weeks old, last year, and all I want to do is get them back there, do you know what I mean? Obviously you want to win, you get to play football and get out there, but that was an evening game. I was obviously wasn't sure if I was going to be involved. If I wasn't involved, the lads were, it's past their bedtime, do you know what I mean, so they weren't coming.
1: Yeah.
0: I was going to be involved. I said, you know what, I said, Kira, bring them in, we'll organise logistics. And friends, Kira, she had the hard graft bringing them in.
1: I feel like Kira's definitely holding up her end of the bargain in this relationship, to be honest.
0: She is, in fairness. No, she's been great. Like, and she's dug in, and it's she's kind of every Tuesday, Thursday, Monday night training in the gym, and then Saturday and Sunday mornings from 9 till 3 some days. The hours that go into it are frightening. Like, you go on a Tuesday, you think it's just training on Tuesday night, you land there at 5 o'clock for a 6 o'clock meeting, obviously half an hour of prep and talking, and you know, home till 9:30, 10 o'clock, like, you know, so you're just missing so much. And and in fairness to Jim, he's always kind of tried to get the balance right and trying to reward like all of our team holidays. If I was a family, so he sends gifts back to the girls whenever he can, because he understands the sacrifice. He's been there as a player, and he's been a manager for a long time.

0: it's more sacrifice at home. What Jim actually says is they're the ones that make sacrifice. We do what we love. We love to play football, and we do it every 4 or 5 times a week. They're at home living the reality, you know what I mean? So thanks, Ciara.
1: So you meet Jim next week. Where's your head at? Have you made up your mind?
0: I'm 35 years of age, so it's the body. I'm actually, as of 2 weeks ago, I'm actually playing probably the best football I've played in 5 years. I'm looking forward to club championship at the weekend, back out training at the weekend. So I'm going to see how that goes. It's going to be this obviously, we got over the line, we did the amazing 5 in a row and all that, so there's different challenges, different pressures. It'll be a relaxed environment now, so yeah, I'm just going to chat with Jim. I'm not 100% sure. I have to chat with Ciara, she's the main gatekeeper to all this, but no, she never stands in the way of the passion. But it's just about kind of making the right decision for myself, my work and all that and stuff like that. So
1: it's funny because I half expect you to just say, yeah, no, I'm done, that's it. So you're not ruling it out, like part of you wants to give it another
0: It's I'm not sure to be honest. I want to get through the club stuff. We're in the dogfight there. We've last game now in the group stages with Plunkett's on Saturday night against Raheny. Mighty Brian Howard and Brian Fenton that we had to deal with.
1: You're going to go on Fenton for half hour, will you?
0: Run the legs off him, yeah. I feel like I have the core, the engine for him. So we'll have a tough day out there. But
1: so you want to see how that goes?
0: We're going through a transition with the club, and it's been tough because a lot of us are getting older. Alan hasn't been able to play as much. He's a few injuries and 3 kids at home as well and work and stuff like that. So I want to get through that for the next couple of weeks. But I want to meet Jim and just have an honest conversation with him and not come in to the meeting. This is what's happening, you know what I mean? Just have a chat with them and say, right, let's just, as you said, when I get injured, let's just war game it, you know what I mean? Yeah, whatever result will be, we'll have an open and frank conversation. But I'm not going to go in.
1: Decision made. Fair enough.
0: Because Jim has been a big part of my career for the last long time, and we've won 6 All Irelands together. We actually won. I was part of his first under 21 one in 2003. Someone reminded me of. He was actually the manager of Dublin's first 21s title, and Alan was the captain. So I was actually part of that as well. So we go back a while. So
1: you know, when you know someone that well, like you must be angry at him when he leaves you out then. Like, did you think, come on, Jim, seriously, come on?
0: Yeah, and I tried to look at it from both sides. Like, is there room for sentiment? Is there room for romance? I'm a romantic, you know, like I am. I'm not going to say, and Jim knows I am, and I've said it to him, feedback loads of times. But I respect, like, at the end of the day, like when he rang me the first Kerry game, I said, you have to make the right calls for the team. I know you're making them sort of the team, or you're making them so you can give your best opinion on what the team is, should be in the day. So it's not a personal vendetta.
1: I'd say you found it hard. I'd say, but geez, he's ruthless. Like, that is cold. That is.
0: Yeah.
1: So he can't have, as he was picking up his phone to call you, have thought,
0: this is going to be a pleasant call.
1: We go back a while. He's not going to take this great. Like, I'm really going to be messing his week up, or, you know, his year up. I mean, it's not easy being a manager making those kind of calls.
0: Yeah, and I suppose the more high pressure the situation is, and obviously the bigger the glory, the more pressure the situation is. And he said it in training after a couple of the sessions, when he makes calls and meets people before training, and he's come into the team meeting and said, that's been a tough day, like, you know. So he's human as well, you know. He doesn't like making the calls. Like, we all like to have the nice part of it. We don't like to make the tough calls. And but he takes his responsibility for well, and makes the calls that he believes are the right ones. And are they the right ones? That he says himself, he doesn't have all the answers either. He just tries to make them for the best interest of the team.
1: Well, I'd say the Jim McConnelly one was a tough one for him, because you're weighing up a lot. Like, he's looking at you busting your ass for 2 years, not getting much game time. Jim could be, you know, off in Boston, but then you got to do what's right for the team.
0: And he felt that was the right thing to give the team a bit of an extra angle. That's his decision as manager. Like, he's just trying to get what's best over there.
1: How do you feel about that one?
0: It's tough for me. Like, it's not a direct. He didn't take my exact place, but he took a place on the bus, and then a place in the team. So in theory, it's another body in the way of me. But I've kind of gone past the personal, like I've had the days of personal glory, you know what I mean? Yeah, you want to be, like, definitely want to be involved in the bus. Like, it's a tough, tough place to be, been left at home. But as long as the team gets over the line, it'll all be forgotten about in time, you know? Yeah. Like, as long as you can say, you, as long as you know that you've added something, I feel that I'm comfortable with that. Like, my dad left Dublin in 80, and then I think in 1983 he told me a story, and he got a box off an Offaly fullback. He caught one ball, popped it off for a goal, and he kind of gave a man a bit of a shoulder. And what do you think of that? My dad was aging, and he was building the forward line around him, and the next ball that came in, he caught the ball and woke up in Vincent's Hospital. Your man clocked him. I don't know who it was. It was Sean Lowry or one of those lunatics. But and he said that he got a call a couple of weeks later looking for the jersey that he had. He'd just given it to the nurse or whatever. Mm-hmm. He took it off, and he don't think the management called him or something like that. And he kind of stayed with him for a while, and he kind of just said, whatever you do when you finish up, don't hold grudges, and don't hold something. If you've something to say, say it. If you feel like something to say. But I don't hold. I'll have a chat with Jim. I'll give honest feedback. I'll tell him what I think. He should do going forward. If I have any feedback for next year, if he's staying on or whatever, like I'd be very honest with him, and he'd be honest with me, and that's all you want. And that's if you have that environment, that's where there's learning, you know. But for me, I won't be when I meet him next week. I won't be walking out of it, falling out with him, or having a begrudge with him. Like we've went on a great journey together, and if it's to continue, we'll know at the end of that conversation. If it's not, we'll walk away, and we'll be pals, because we'll dine on it.
1: A lot of good times as well. I guess to sum this thing up, last question really, you've been involved before, it got really, really good, and then you've seen it blossom into this thing. Why is it working so well over these last few years? Like, what is it about the group, about the dressing room? Like, Jack McCaffrey's almost, you know, he's like, I can't even express how much I love the people, you know, around me. I'm seeing shots of Steve. I didn't see much of the social media stuff, but I saw Stephen Cluxton sweeping the dressing room afterwards, I'm not sure, the lads were just having a good time, and he's trying to sweep the dressing room. So there's a real collage of characters. Why do you feel it's worked so well in comparison with days where it mightn't have worked as well? What's the thing?
0: It's a number of things. Like, success obviously brings energy. The younger guys that came through come into an environment that Jim he's always been building a team, so he's always been giving youth a chance. He's given them the cons, and these lads have come through, the Brian Howards, the Scullies, they've gotten game time. They've gotten time to bed in, so he's given an environment where young lads can excel and are given a chance, which is what you want in the high performance. When you want to sustain performance, you need to have that environment. But the group is tight. Like, they're a good bunch of lads, but they're very serious about their craft. They work really hard, they analyse hard, they sacrifice a lot. But they're good people as well, and they're good crack. Like, you know what I mean? There's banter when you have to have banter. There's banter, and for anyone who did see that social media, see there's plenty. They're well able to have a good time.
1: Right.
0: They're not robots, as people say they are.
1: I don't even know who says that anymore.
0: Yeah.
1: Like, anytime any of you do an interview, it's clearly not robots.
0: Yeah,
1: anyway.
0: Yeah. Like, Jack McCaffrey is probably one of the greatest characters ever. Like, he's a phenomenal human being.
1: One of my favorite things watching Dublin is in the parade, where Jack McCaffrey's just walking around smiling.
0: Yeah.
1: You know, and you can tell he's just
0: enjoying this creepy smile. In the huddle, I don't know if you ever saw it, but
1: no.
0: He does it inside, and it's
1: creepy smile,
0: beautifully creepy. Like, he literally just holds a smile, and it's doing it 3 or 4. I don't know how long he's doing, a few years, and it's literally, we ask for it. Like we kind of say, Jack, you didn't smile today. Like, what was the story? Like, literally, it's part of our preparation now to look at Jack and kind of go, that's weird, but amazing.
1: So you're doing that in the huddle before big games, as almost a, this isn't life or death.
0: Jack is like, I have that kind of philosophy of, you play well when you're in a good, feel good, play good. Like,
1: not,
0: you know,
1: not tight and nervous.
0: Tight, be relaxed. You're playing the sport you love. It's a game.
1: Mm.
0: You're out here. Like, what a great place to be. What an honour to represent your family and your county in front of thousands of people.
1: You could be up in the Littlewoods box looking down, and
0: exactly,
1: you know,
0: yeah,
1: so you might as well smile.
0: Exactly, smile when you have it. Yeah,
1: I look forward to seeing Jack McCaffrey and ask him to do his creepy smile. He's going to thank you for that.
0: It's magic.
1: Listen. Good man, well done. Like, geez, I'm saying that I'm sure there were plenty of tough days there. 7th All Ireland is nothing to laugh at, and sure, if we see you next year, great. Whatever you want to do, you'll do. Bernard Brogan, thanks so much.
0: Thanks, man. Cheers, appreciate it.
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1: And this is Berger. Are we going to suddenly see the Nigel Mansell Ferrari come alongside us as we ride with Gerhard Berger on the last lap of the Mexican Grand Prix with Alain Prost seemingly going to win it and Mansell going round the outside. Incredible! Up into second place. He's regained that second place and now he's fairly rocketing away from Berger on the last lap in Mexico.
2: Absolutely brilliant manoeuvre by Mansell, fantastically brave.
3: So we're delighted to have him on because, one, he's lived a rather remarkable life, and two, his new book is out and it makes for very, very, very, very good reading. Nigel Mansell, Staying on Track, the autobiography. And Nigel, you're on the line. Thanks for being with us.
2: No, brilliant. It's brilliant to have the opportunity to speak to you all.
3: I very much enjoyed reading the book. I got the distinct impression you wrote this book on your own.
2: Yes, absolutely. It's the first book I've done like that with a proper ghost helping me, but it's all my own words and all my own work, which is we're very pleased with it. Absolutely.
3: Yeah, I would think so, because there's lovely moments in it. Well, not lovely moments, but there's moments where you get a real sense that I'm getting through to Nigel Mansell here. Like, I won't ask you to speak about it in any depth because I know it's quite upsetting for you, but even at one point you're talking about the death of your mother and the effect it had on you. And I saw a line I don't often see in sports books where you said, I won't lie, I'm sitting here in my Florida study 30 years on and I'm still very, very upset right now. And yeah. I just thought, you know, those moments in the book are very special ones.
2: Yeah, because, I mean, very few people will, want to share the total transparency and honesty of having people perceive it as being weak. But the reality of the fact that your dearest loved ones, you miss them for every single day of your life.
3: So the journey to Formula One is a fascinating one and not a straightforward one. From the age of 7, when you first drive a car and you see Jim Clark in a Lotus win the 62 British Grand Prix at Aintree, you pretty much decide this is the life for you. It's not a straightforward one. The odds are against you on a whole host of levels.
2: Yeah, no. You look back now and think, how on earth did you do it?
3: Yeah.
2: Yeah, no, it's amazing. And I think, obviously, things back then were incredible because you had incredible entrepreneurs owning their own teams, legends like, obviously, Colin Chapman, Enzo Ferrari, and if they saw talent, they'd give talent an opportunity. And, today, now, with the manufacturers, it's very, very different. Unless you are chosen or bring a bag of gold along, then it becomes quite a challenge.
3: That said, you had to fight your way up. Like, you sold your family home at one point to fund a season. Just financially, even then, it was very, very difficult for you. Why was it so important for you to make it? Why was it such a dream of yours? Why did you persevere when saner people would have said stop?
2: Yeah, I mean, I think you've just answered it. I wasn't sane. It never occurred to me to give up. Everything I've actually ever tried to do, I just forging ahead. And as you know, my love for golf, and you are so blessed in Ireland having such incredible people like Paul McGlinley and Darren Clark and Graham McDowell and obviously Rory now, who's on top of the world. And come back. It's just fantastic the opportunity golfers have, because it's an individual sport. But racing, you had to dig deep. You had to sell an awful lot of things to try and keep the opportunity going in the sport. And I'm just so pleased that all those years ago, it wasn't that prolifically expensive like it is today. And it was more straightforward. The drive accounted for far more back years ago than in the present era, where you obviously have like 30 different computers or even 50 different computers helping drive the car today.
3: You got an early sense of what lay in store from an injury point of view as well when you broke your neck. You went on to win the 77 British Formula Ford Championship, but you were told, I mean, doctors told you you were very close to paralysis and you'd be confined for 6 months, and I think I'm pretty sure your response
2: it was a really ugly time, because I mean, when I broke my neck initially, I couldn't move my arms or my legs, so I was actually lying in hospital for quite some time, and I was in there for a week, and it was really, really quite significantly bad. And then when I foolishly discharged myself and went to a private specialist, the first words he said to me were simply, well, you know, do you want to live? And if you want to live, do you want to be paralyzed for the rest of your life? Because if you don't do as you're told now, then there's a very significant chance either one could happen. So, yeah, you work really hard and you work then within the parameters you can. And I was very pleased that I fought very hard, very quickly to get back and start racing again. But it was a real difficult time. It was a scary time.
3: Yeah, I'm sure. That brings us on to one of the great themes in the book, fear, essentially. Like, you're at war with yourself in a Formula One car. It's self-preservation versus performance, and I presume that as human beings we're designed for self-preservation to win more often than not, and you're fighting that in a car.
2: Yeah, absolutely, because we had corners in years gone by that some of the corners were, you know, in excess of 200 miles an hour, or around about 200 miles an hour, and there was no bailout, and so you go into the corner fully committed, you had to be. And if something went wrong, we had a tyre deflate or suspension break, or you made a mistake and lost the car in the middle of the corner, then you were going straight to the outside of the circuit, and within a few feet of the tarmac finishing, the guardrail or the concrete wall was there to grab you. And it was always, at that speed, a monumental accident. And present-day cars today, very fortunately, one, the corners don't exist anymore, but if they do at certain high speeds, then the runoffs are so extensive that they just drive back on the circuit. So they don't have to, they didn't have to worry like we did of actually risking all,
3: yeah,
2: lap after lap going into some of these corners, because now, some of the corners, especially Hockenheim, the Ostkurve there, was like, wow, you get it wrong and it's just huge, huge accident.
3: And your time coincided as well with ground effect, so the air under the car and how that affects performance, and you're right about that. And we can't get into the technology now, essentially, but it just meant that you could be bailing into a corner at 200k an hour and only maybe break 50 meters before. And you write in the book, that suited me. You almost had to have a suicidal trait where you were willing to risk everything, and I mean everything, for the job. It was a case of how brave, how stupid, and how talented are you? This was kind of late 70s, early 80s when you first arrived into Formula
2: absolutely.
3: One.
2: Absolutely, yeah.
3: So yeah, you had that streak of madness in you.
2: Yeah, I guess so. Or it was a streak of self-belief and trust in the machinery, because if you didn't trust that the skirts would stay down, then when you went barreling into the corner, and this is what was so devastating, dangerous, because until you got in the corner, you didn't know whether the ground effect was going to work or not.
3: Right.
2: And, of course, by the time you got in the corner, if it wasn't working, then already you were going to have an accident. And that's why it was banned, because it hurt and killed too many drivers because of the unpredictability of it.
3: Yes, and you make the point that the physical precision of your foot on a Formula One car pedal is beyond minute. So,
2: yeah, paramount.
3: Paramount. So even just the slightest feathering, the slightest lifting up, just to preserve yourself, that touch, that could be one-tenth of a second, which is a lifetime in Formula One. How exhausting is that? To force yourself...
2: Yeah, I mean, I reckon you're a good quality race car driver, because, I mean, it is mentally taxing, exhausting, and also every time you go through the corner and it's good, you know, when you're a perfectionist, like, oh, damn, I could have gone through just that little bit more.
3: Yeah.
2: And so you're pushing it all the time, pushing it. But then it's not as easy as that. That sounds easy to say you're pushing it, because next time you come around into that corner, you know, Harry Flat, as we used to call it, or try to, then all of a sudden the self-preservation chip comes in, and your foot lifts off the throttle, and you don't mean to, but your brain's saying, oh, your foot's got to come off the throttle, because if you don't, you're going to kill yourself.
3: Mm.
2: So you have to then have this fight with your brain going into the corner, going, I'm going to keep my foot flat down, keep it flat down, you know, and then, you know, you're actually not paying attention to the corner because you're trying to stop your brain from picking your foot up on the throttle.
3: Yeah. So all your attention almost is on your foot. When you're driving a car ever, your brain, I presume, works at unbelievable speeds. Like, do your kids ever flash into your mind even for a millisecond in those moments?
2: Yeah, they all sorts of things can, because what great race car drivers can do, they slow speed down. So the fastest I've ever gone in a straight line, Indianapolis going into turn one, is 250 miles an hour. But 250 miles an hour when everything's balanced and everything's going well feels probably about 40 to 50 miles an hour. It gives you plenty of time to turn in. Yeah. The problem is, if something goes wrong, it feels like then 2,000 miles an hour.
3: Yes.
2: And then all hell break loose. So it's quite an extraordinary little finite balance there.
3: I think a lot of people would have seen the Senna movie, a brilliant piece of work. And between 1980 and 94, there were six drivers killed for some of the reasons we've just talked about. It was extremely dangerous. And one of the, I suppose, the fascinating footage in that movie for me was watching those meetings with the drivers and the authorities about the runoff areas and safety issues. And certainly it was a big concern for Ayrton Senna. And as I said, six drivers were killed in that period. And ultimately him. In those meetings, were you a big voice there trying to push for more safety, or what was your role during that period?
2: It was a constant balancing act between, you know, getting the job done and the costs and the circuit promoters being able to afford to do the alterations. I mean, obviously, even from the 60s and 70s, although people were still being killed, less people were being killed, or there was, you know, sort of a status quo that happened during that period of time. But obviously, as you said so well and so sadly, six died very quickly, and then that's not counting the people that were injured out of the sport.
3: Yeah.
2: There was lots of accidents where people were severely injured, and it was then, obviously, with the two deaths of poor old Roland Ratzenberger and Ayrton at the same race meeting, where one on Saturday and obviously Ayrton on the Sunday on the race, that then just put shockwaves through the sport, and then that's when, you know, a lot of great things were done, and a lot of also overreaction to some of the circuits, which were obviously sterilized for the rest of their future.
3: Right. You talk, it's I can only imagine what it's like to go through it. Gilles Villeneuve, who's a great friend of yours, someone you get on with, you chat for hours, and in Belgian qualifying, essentially, you have the horrible experience of watching him die. He's thrown 50 metres out of his car. The shock, how you deal with that mentally. Counselling is not a big thing. You're a strong man, but that takes a toll. It can only take a toll. And that shock was with you for some time.
2: I think the shock's even with us even today. Now you mention it again. And, you know, it's something that you just have to get by. I mean, the drivers of the past were true gladiators, and it was part of the job. And as horrible as it was, the realization, and I think that's why a lot of drivers never got close to anybody, because you had to deal with the reality. If you lost them, the aftermath of it was so difficult, and that's why everyone was isolated, because you try to insulate yourself from that horrible side of the actual job.
3: Yeah. Colin Chapman's a real hero in the book at Lotus. And 2 months after Villeneuve's death, Ricardo Pilati dies. And this is a terrible season too in the space of 2 months. And Colin Chapman at Lotus, you want to see what's happened and is he okay? And he grabs you and says, Nigel, you're not seeing this. You're not going near the crash.
2: Yeah.
3: You don't need that in your psyche. He understood.
2: Yeah.
3: Certainly the toll this was taking on drivers.
2: Yeah, he was the most brilliant man, and he had just come from the scene, and obviously had seen what had happened, and saw me coming down, and he just totally grabbed me in a headlock and just dragged me off to the side and just put his arms around me and hugged me and just said, you got to come with me, you're not seeing this, stay away.
3: Yeah.
2: And I mean, what can you say except what a great man he is and just how upsetting it was.
3: You arrive in Formula One, Nigel. There's this backdrop which we've discussed. There's also you wanting success. And it was never straightforward, as we said, from when you first started as a 7-year-old. And so your first 71 Grand Prix starts, there are no wins, and you're dealing with politics and faulty cars and just, I presume the teething problems that most drivers face initially. And then you blossom suddenly, and around 85 you become a prolific winner. Like in a span of 18 months you win 11 races. So that period where you went from pushing and pushing and trying to establish yourself as a winner to a serial winner must have been wonderful, like exhilarating.
2: Yeah, it was, but it was also catastrophic too, because we lost my past teammate Elio De Angelis at Paul Ricard, and that had a serious effect on me. And then you know, I'm pleased to say I joined a team which had competitive cars. I said to myself, if I was going to stay in the sport, that I was going to be competitive, and if I wasn't, I'd quit. So right.
3: Because of the danger.
2: It was just really, really, it was just crazy. And when you're making the numbers up in the sport, and you're the number two driver all the time, in those days, this is the other incredible thing with the evolution of Formula One. Mm. You know, the number one cars in the 70s and 80s had sort of like a 30%, sometimes 40% more chance of finishing a race. If you're the number two driver, although it's fantastic driving for the same team, your car probably more often than not always broke down. Mm. So, you know, and sometimes it broke down in a way that you'd have an accident. So to sort of move up the pecking order and be an equal number one driver or a brilliant number two driver with a brilliant team that's capable of supplying two cars almost identical was where I wanted to be. And that's when joining Williams, I had that opportunity. Mm. And, of course, I just took it with both hands and made the most of it.
3: Yes, and the politics of the Formula One world is kind of well known, and we get glimpses of it right through the book. Like, I was kind of stunned, maybe naively so, but when you're at Ferrari and Alain Prost sees that you have a superior car, he swapped the cars without telling you, and you kind of announced your retirement immediately in disgust. You obviously renege on that, but it was a glimpse into this constant politicking of the F1 world.
2: Yeah, well, I mean, you know, this is the difference between an outright number one being totally supported by the team and being a number two. And in those days too, we had race cars and qualifying cars, so we had two cars each. Mm. Whereas obviously there's only one car each now, only because of the reliability and how quickly they can rebuild a car from nothing. But yeah, I mean, there was a lot of shenanigans going on, and it wasn't just the cars. Sometimes the engines were swapped, and you had the same car, but then all of a sudden your engine wasn't in your car anymore; it was in the other car. So there's so many things that happened, but you know, that's why it was so important to be the outright number one driver of any team, because then you didn't suffer any of those indignations. You could get on and do the job.
3: You're just surrounded by serial winners, like type A personalities like yourself. You know, I thought it was it was a lovely moment, really, when you finally get over the line in 92 and win a world championship. You're on the podium, and Ayrton Senna, who naturally you had your run-ins with, leans over and he says into your ear, "Well done, Nigel, it's such a good feeling, isn't it? Now you know why I'm so difficult sometimes. I don't ever want to lose that feeling or share it with anybody else."
2: Yeah, exactly. And the thing is, and you're so absolutely right, and you know, you can never determine when you're born, and I feel very privileged that I was racing in an era where, you know, I was racing against the likes of Niki Lauda, Alan Jones, Keke Rosberg, Nelson Piquet, Ayrton Senna, Alain Prost. And there were so many world champions and multiple world champions. There wasn't one single world champions. I mean, between Ayrton, Alain, and Michael Schumacher as well, that was there racing with him. I mean, you put all those world championships together. I mean, to win a world championship then was so flipping difficult.
3: Yes, it was. Of all those brilliant drivers you've named, because you're so intertwined with your car, is it possible to discern who's the best, who the best driver is, who had the best racing skills? Is that something that people will argue over?
2: I think the outright out-and-out racer, without any question, was Ayrton. I think the out-and-outright person you've got to, you know, tip your hat to is Michael Schumacher with 7 world championships. Although he had the incredible support of Ferrari and various other teams he won with, to have the support for so long and keep an incredible team together with Jean Todt as team manager with Ferrari and all the engineers and even the mechanics and Michael himself, to pull off and beat Fangio's record of 5 world championships and increase it to 7, I think is an incredible, incredible achievement.
3: Mm. You won your world championship in 92 with a broken foot. I didn't realise this, so a broken foot for the season and effectively in bits after every race on top of the rigours of just trying to win a world championship. At that point, you know, what's can you explain what that's like? Like, you're in tears on the podium. There's fame. There's millions in the bank. It's like the realization, the complete realization of a dream.
2: Yeah, when you very well put. When you've been in the sport for the length of time I had, and you've been there, seen and done pretty much everything, you taste it, you feel it, you know this is your time, and you know contractually this is your last year before your contract runs out, and there was no way anyone was going to stop me. And that's what gave me the motivation to say, look, my foot's fine, you're not going to operate on it. I couldn't waste the time and not be prolifically strong at the beginning of the season to get the job done. And so, yeah, I didn't tell anyone, I masked it. And, I don't think there's many people who drove a whole season with two broken smashed toes in their left foot, with splintered bones, because that's what was there. I'm incredibly, when you look back in hindsight, I'm incredibly proud of Team Mansell in 92, my wife, my children, my support crew of the team, the Williams team, because, you know, I never told the Williams team even. And it's just like I said in my book, just digressing, that when my poor mother passed away, I never told anybody, because the next day I was driving a Formula One car.
3: Yeah, that was incredible.
2: And that would be unheard of today.
3: Because you turned up and just said that weekend, you didn't tell them why, you just said, I'm having a bit of an off weekend, so just maybe I might be a bit quieter, maybe leave me be. They might have presumed you had a row with the wife or something, you know?
2: Yeah, I just needed a bit of space because the reality of it was, if I said anything to anyone, I would have just fallen into pieces. Mm. So that was my way of dealing with it.
3: We've got to wrap it up because time's against us, but the overriding sense I got from the book is you've lived this kind of extraordinary life. Like, I have not touched on the fact that you win a Formula One World Championship, you get on the phone to Paul Newman, who wants you to come over to the IndyCar scene, and you go to America and you become the 93 IndyCar champion, the only person to hold the two titles in the same year, and go and have a great time with Hollywood's Paul Newman. Like, it's incredible, really.
2: Fantastic. Well, you see, what happened there was, I viewed that my championship in America was my defense of the world championship. So mentally I said to myself, if I win this new championship, then I've defended my Formula One world championship. So I went over there with a mindset that I'm defending it. And I have to say, Bernie Eccleston actually said, well, you know, now we've lost you and you're going over there. He said, for Christ's sake, go over there. And he said, show him how to drive. He said, go and win it. And so Bernie was very supportive and lovely.
3: You're talking to a fellow golf nut, so I fully enjoyed you talking about how much you enjoy your golf and you've become a scratch golfer. There's pictures of you flying your plane. Just a weird one that tons of the listeners will have no idea about. Nigel Mansell, talk to me about magic.
2: Oh, yeah, magic. Well, I took magic up when I hit the water 240 miles an hour a number of years ago and had a few challenges. And, yeah, so I'm part of the Magic Circle in London and do a lot of magic for charity and for children. And, it's just a great icebreaker. And we have some amazing tricks now where even seasoned professionals who know a little bit about magic are quite surprised I'm able to actually achieve and do. So it's a great vehicle, and it's wonderful for the charity UK Youth, which I'm president of, and it's so much fun.
3: Even now, you're doing yourself a bit of a disservice, because in the book, and people, I mean, it's a fascinating chapter. You hit a wall, and as you said, there's difficulties, and you're having trouble speaking properly. As you said, it's something's not right, and you're very embarrassed. You're embarrassed by it all publicly. Like, who wouldn't be?
2: Well, yeah, when you wake up and you don't know you're married, and you don't know you got any children, and you don't know who they are, then I guess it's probably a bit severe. And then when they talk to you, you can't reply because, you know, it's a bit like having a severe stroke. You come out gobbledygook, and then you're in this body listening to what someone's saying to you, and you can't communicate with them. And it was a pretty horrible time. But that's where magic was just so fantastic. It gets the brain to work in different ways and stimulates it. And obviously I came through it. But yeah, when all the bruising subsided and some of the damage got sorted out, it was great.
3: They say you crammed 3 years of practicing magic to get into the circle of magic into about 12 months. Again, it's your type A obsessive.
2: Yeah, well, it's almost 3 to 5 years now, yeah. Well, I'm excessive compulsive. If I like something, then I'll do it and I'll really work really hard at it. So, and it was important to try and communicate to be normal again. So, yeah. But it was a hard 6 months too, and a lot of confidence was broken. Because you lose all your confidence when you can't communicate. So it was a tricky road for a little time, but one now that you're stronger for afterwards.
3: Life now, Nigel?
2: Life now is still full of challenges, but we are now tackling a few new challenges where we've got to try and slow down a little bit. I won't tell you why, but I was in fact in hospital for a full week, pretty much just over a week ago, with a few things which weren't quite right. But I'm pleased to say onwards and upwards again.
3: Good.
2: As my book, Bounce Back Every Time.
3: Well, listen, it's been a pleasure talking to you. It's just a remarkable life that you've led. And best of luck with the book. Thanks again.
2: Well, it's delightful speaking to you, and thank you for such a fantastic interview. And please convey to everybody there my very, very best wishes and regards, and to all your great golfers there, compliments to all of them. What stars they all are.
3: Done. Thanks, Nigel.
2: All right, thank you.
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18: Agus Balagi Orem Galera Carda, Agus Falter Oiv, Go Park and Crookig, Lahai Clear Cray of Mahern and Amaniata, Ida Lok Gurman, Agus Kirkig. Hello, everybody, and welcome. Welcome wherever you may be. Welcome to join us here in Croke Park, Dublin, on this All-Ireland Hurling Final Day. And as we come on the air, we look down on a glorious sun beating down beautifully on the Artane Boys Band, the Pipers Band, and the men from Wexford and the men from Cork marching round this crowded arena here as a preliminary to the game that could well be the game of the century. Yes, here they are now, the Artane Boys Band swinging round just down in front of us here. The flags flying, the red and white of Cork and the purple and gold, and the Pike Standards of Wexford. And here they come marching by just in under us now. Now, the band just taking a short sweep to go across to the far side of the pitch. And as the crowds cheer, the best thing we can do is get on with giving you the line-out of the teams, both sides playing as selected. First of all, the All-Ireland champions and holders of the title, the Leinster champions, Wexford. In goal, Art Foley. Right back, Bobby Rackard. Full back, Nick O'Donnell. And left back is Mick Morrissey. The half line. On the right, Jim English, the captain of the team. In the centre, Willie Rackard. And on the left, Jim Morrissey. The centre field, Seamus Hearn and Ned Wheeler. The half-forward line, on the right is Podge Keogh. In the centre is Martin Codd, and on the left is Tim Flood. And the full-forward line, at top of the right is Tom Ryan. In full-forward is Nicky Rackard, and top of the left is Tom Dixon.
19: Okay, so that's a voice to transport you to another age. The great Micheál O'Hare there with some commentary ahead of the 1956 All-Ireland Hurling Final, where Wexford beat Cork for the only time in their championship history. Two of the names that he mentioned there, I'm delighted to welcome to the show this evening. We have Art Foley and Ned Wheeler. Lad, you're both very welcome. Art, if I can start with you, does listening to that give you some goosebumps?
20: Oh, too many. That's when you start thinking to yourself, what am I doing here?
19: 60 years on. What?
20: 60 years on. What brought me here? Oh, my God. You look at the crowd. Woo. And then they play the national anthem. Oh, man. You look out on the field and you see the legs twitching in the back. Bing, bing.
19: And do you remember being nervous that day?
20: Oh, man, you had to be nervous. You shouldn't be out there.
19: Because it's not your first All-Ireland final, obviously, but it's for whatever reason, the Wexford crowd seemed to swell Croke Park to record numbers. You guys had had a record crowd just a couple of years previous to that, and then there's 83,000 at this one. Ned Wheeler, good evening to you. How are you getting on?
5: I'm very well, thanking you.
19: And when you hear that, what are you thinking?
5: You know, to bring it here from the last eye, to hear that lovely radiant voice of Mihal O'Hare. They were amazing times. And I'd love to listen to those games over and over again. Now, going back to that final, 56, about a few minutes to go to full time, the bold Christy Ring got a ball and he went through the Wexford back line. And he took a drive in and the Bowl Darty there saved it.
19: Well, don't be blowing all our good stuff here. We've got the commentary on that, and I'll give it to you in a moment. But I just want to delay the gratification for a couple of minutes here, because just to put some context on it for some listeners who probably don't fully understand how amazing that Cork team was. Let's talk about them before we ask you to talk about the Wexford team. Now, that Cork team, they were incredible. This was the team of Christy Ring, and this was him looking for his ninth.
5: Willie John Daly. They were a unique gathering of men. And they took marvellous pride in wearing the jersey of Cork, which we all did in our own counties all over. But the Cork lads seemed to have a spell over other hurling counties. And even the mention of Christy Ring was enough
20: that was
5: to
20: enough.
5: Dampen your thoughts. He was an amazing man. But at that day now, he took the shot in 56 at Artie Foley. And Artie that day saved it, and that was the winning of the All-Ireland for Wexford in 56. Artie Foley's saving of Christy Ring's thunderous ball shot.
19: Well, you've done a great job of describing it there, but let's bring everybody back to hear how Mihal O'Hare described it. Have a listen to this, lads.
5: Yeah.
18: And from the puck out by Mick Cashman, the ball goes way up the field, but Willie Rackett sends it back down again. Teddy Philpott, standing all alone 50 yards from his own goal, gets the ball and sends it up into the centre of the field. That clash of the ashes, that blocks down there by Terry Kelly. Terry Kelly up by the Christy Ring. Ring in front of the goal is going through. He steadies himself, he takes a shot. It's blocked by Art Foley, and it's cleared out by Art Foley. Oh, a great clearance there by Art Foley and by Mick Morrissey as the ball comes out to this side of the pitch. Out it comes here, and now Matt Bowie has it 50 yards out from the Wexford goal. He's going up the field with it. He tapped it a high dropping ball into the centre. And out comes Nick O'Donnell to block it down. Josie Harton going out after it. Josie's on the ground. He's up again. Ball comes out loose now to Terry Kelly. He's 50 yards out. Sends a high ball, dropping in towards the goal mouth. And Art Foley saves it and clears it out to the far side of the field. Josie Hartnett has gone down injured. The play goes out on the far side of the field now. Jim English going for it. 50 yards out from his own goal. Time ticking away now. And English sends it away up the field. Wexford attacking again. And the ball goes out on the wing to Tom Ryan. Tom Ryan and Vin Toomey going for it. Ryan trying to solo his way through. His way is blocked by Vin Toomey. He goes back for the ball. He hand passes across the centre. Out comes Dickie Racker, 21 yards out. He takes a shot. He tries to go. It's a goal. It's a goal. And you've never seen such a second in all your life. Hats, coats, everything you can think of have gone into the air. And the whole of Croke Park has gone stark, staring wild as the time ticking away. Wexford lead 2-13 to 2-8.
19: Yeah, that is the winning of the game, because if Cork had scored a goal, they were going to be in the lead, and there's just a couple of minutes left.
5: Yeah.
20: Mm-hmm.
19: What do you remember, Art?
20: What do I remember? That I was the luckiest man in the world that day. I mean, Chris Deering, when he got that ball and came on the run, the car crowd went crazy. And the Wexford crowd were groaning. And he shot, I blocked, and cleared out to the side, and Betty Barry drove it wide. And then from the book out, then the ball came back. I dropped the ball from Betty Philpott, and I cleared it out to famous Aaron Hernan, to Tom Ryan, Tom Ryan to Nicky Rackard. Nicky scored a goal.
19: it happened so quickly because, you know, you read the reports of this and this is the winning and losing of the game and the game changes in a moment.
20: Actually, there was only two minutes ago then. And 2 minutes goes by very fast in hurling. So from the puck out then, the ball came to Billy Record and he lobbed it over to Tom Dixon and Tom Dixon scored a point from under the Hogan stand. And

0: Congratulations.
1: Congratulations is so important. The least said, the better.
0: was he angry? Was that like genuine kind of anger?
1: No. He wasn't angry. No.
0: It was like proper sportsmanship, was it?
1: Yeah, real sportsmanship. Yeah.
0: Ned, you obviously had a ringside seat for all this.
2: Well, I tell you now, that's the most amazing thing. When that game finished, Bobby Rackard and Nick O'Donnell cheered Chris Deering off the field. And that is one phase in my life that I'll never forget. The camaraderie between the teams, although in stiff opposition, it was amazing in those days. Imagine the two opponents of Chris Deering cheering them off the field after we beat Cork. I thought that was fantastic.
1: Ned, can I interfere a minute?
2: Right, Hearty.
1: At that particular time, Nico said to me, let's carry him off.
2: Yeah.
1: And I said, Nick, you're 6'3". I'm 5'6".
2: Yeah.
1: That'd be a little lopsided.
2: Yeah.
1: So I said, let me call Billy Rackard over, or Bobby Rackard over.
2: Yeah.
1: And match
2: same
1: it
2: size.
1: Up.
2: Well,
1: so I get him a boost in the rear end up on their shoulders.
0: So you're the third one behind him, making sure he doesn't fall over.
1: Oh, I thought he wouldn't fall back on me.
0: Yeah.
2: Well, that was an amazing feature in that game.
1: Oh, yeah.
2: I thought it was fantastic.
1: Yeah.
2: And it's apart from Artie's, your save, Artie, and that thing, there were two outstanding features in that game.
0: The other thing, lads, is that it cements that team's place as a great team, because you'd already won in All-Ireland.
2: 55, yeah. Mm-hmm.
0: Yeah, but this being Ireland, everybody's like, oh, you know, you only beat Galway in the final there, lads. You have to beat one of the good teams.
1: Oh, yeah.
2: That's right.
1: Mm-hmm.
0: So, lo and behold, the next year, you managed to beat all the good teams in either the league or the championship. I think you
2: That's
0: had to
2: right.
0: beat
2: that
0: Kilkenny.
2: That was a fantastic year for us.
0: Kilkenny, Tip and Cork that season.
2: Yeah.
1: The one thing we did do, we beat the Prince of Hurlers that day. Against Cork.
0: Chrissy Ring.
1: Yeah.
0: What made Ring so special, Art?
1: The man, he was a genius with Ireland ball. His anticipation, everything else about him, and he was tough and fast.
2: He was tough. He had great
1: and
2: physical prowess.
1: And strong as a bull.
0: Is it his...
1: Now when he got that look out, that was it.
0: Is it his stick work that made him so good? Like,
1: you didn't know what he was going to do.
2: Yeah.
1: Actually, he missed an open goal in the second half. When he hand-passed the ball over the bar, I couldn't believe it.
2: Yeah, you're asking.
1: He came running right up to the goal now with Bobby chasing him. Bobby had his hurdle, Chrissy's hurdle under his oxford. And he hit the ball with his right hand, and I'm standing on the goal line, and he's right in front of me. There's nothing I could do. So he hit it with his hand. Lucky enough, he hit it too high and went over the bar.
0: Yeah. Ned.
1: That was the only mistake he made.
0: Ned, that Cork team were, as I said, a very special team. What were they like to play against?
2: Pardon?
0: What were they like to play against?
2: They were hard. Hurling then was competitive and hard, but it was clinging. If you got a blow, it was accidental. There was no maliciousness in the game. And these fellas hit hard. They'll give you the hard shoulder and the hard hip. Part and parcel of a lovely game.
1: Mm-hmm.
2: And nothing malicious. Tough out. I remember, I think it was 58, Kilkenny won the All-Ireland final, I think, in 57. And the rest of Ireland were playing Kilkenny in Nolan Park. And I think the same time they were dressing up the dressing rooms in Nolan Park, and we were sleeping in the Metropole Hotel. And I was in the same room as Christy Ring and a few of the other lads. And Christy had his hurley on the bed. And I caught the hurley in my hand, and it felt a ton weight of ash. I could not believe the heaviness of the hurley. Now, to swing that hurley as was swung, that man had to be colossal. And he was. Mm-hmm. And that day he slipped off in the bedroom up in the hotel. My God, he was a mighty man,
1: mm-hmm.
2: physical wise, shoulders, hips, the lot. He was built to be the best.
1: He was the real Cú Chulainn.
2: Oh, he was. Oh my God, he was.
1: Yeah.
2: And he'd go for a month.
0: And so, the All Ireland final that you guys beat Cork in, that's really his last great chance
2: as far as
0: to get his ninth All-Ireland. Obviously, he didn't know it at the time, and he keeps going for five.

0: five or six, 7 more years, really, being the most important Cork forward. But that's the end of that Cork team, really, as being the best team in the country.
1: I would say so. I would say, like the Wexford team of later on, we got old and Lachlan Devise left, Rackers and Nick O'Donnell Devise, and the same with every team. And it's I think if Cork had won that day, they'd have stuck it out, say, for another 2 or 3 years. But with the defeat, a lot of them became uninterested in the game and just walked away.
2: Yeah.
1: There comes a time.
0: I suppose it happens to everybody, right?
1: Oh, definitely.
0: Yeah.
1: Oh, yeah.
2: Yeah, that's it.
0: We had a text in from Frank in Limerick saying, great listening, lads. How did Art know where Christy was going to hit the ball?
1: The eagle-eyed Foley again.
2: Anticipation.
1: Yeah, reading the game.
2: Reading the game. Watch the ball, not the man.
0: Yeah.
1: Right.
0: Speaking of moving on, Art, you actually, this fairly soon after this, you emigrate to America, is that right?
2: Yeah.
0: And that's where we're talking to you today. So you actually, you left Wexford behind and moved to America and made a life there for yourself over the last 60 years.
2: Yep.
0: Did you miss the hurling?
2: I did to a certain extent. I played for a while out here, but I had a family to rear and look after, and that was the main thing, so... I quit hurling altogether in 68 when we won a junior championship.
0: You went out in a high anyway?
2: High or low, I don't know, but that was it.
0: And do you love America now?
2: What?
0: Do you love living in America now?
2: Oh, yeah. Oh, God, yeah. I got great-grandchildren, grandchildren. 6 of my own. My oldest guy is 64.
0: Right, wow.
1: I got.
2: And my youngest is 51.
0: That's an entire life.
2: Three boys and three girls.
0: An entire life lived of a family in America. Did they know about your greatness? Do you whip the video out and say, here, look, this is what I can do?
2: Well, they know about it now. That's for sure.
0: It's good to be able to play a bit of a role in that. Now, do you remember... Oh. Go on, sorry.
1: Go ahead.
0: Do you remember the time, like around that time, what it was like being a Wexford hurler? Because obviously, as I said, the Wexford crowds, I was talking to my dad today and he was at the game and he was saying that the most thing that he remembers from that is the atmosphere, but also just the legions of Wexford fans over couple of years, because there'd been a drought in Wexford GAA for 4 decades, really.
1: That is right. And then you see, for years, Wexford won football finals. And it seems the hurling, although they won a hurling final, I think, in 13 or 14. But the hurling seemed to come on...
2: 18,
1: that's right, Harry. Sorry, thank you very much. But the hurling seemed to get a sudden surge in the early 50s. And it was two teams that I think that brought hurling to where it was in the county then were the Aidens of Enniscorthy, which Artie played with, and Rathnure. They were the two principal senior teams in the county, and they produced wonderful, wonderful players. The Rackers of Rathnure, the Foleys of Enniscorthy, the Kehoes, a lot of them. And they were the foundation, I think, of the hurling in the county.
0: Tell us a little bit about Nicky Rackard, will you? Because obviously the legend is so embellished at this stage that people know the name. And it, in a way, having a cup named after him is both good and bad, because everybody kind of thinks of it as ancient history. But it isn't. It's like, it's really recent. And I don't know if everybody fully understands just how amazing he is.
1: And then you see Nicky, he got himself hurt for a while as well, and he had to fight a hard battle, which he did.
2: Mm-hmm.
1: And he got great acclaim for that, as well as his hurling prowess. I think he was a big, strong man, physically strong, mentally strong, and... In the dressing room, as Artie will vouch for, he was a gentle giant. Although one day, he became rough one day at half time.
2: I well remember that.
1: Do you remember that, Artie?
2: Oh, I sure do.
1: He broke a hurley on the dressing room table.
2: Yeah.
0: Why?
1: Tipperary were...
2: Why? We're 2-10 to 1 pint.
1: Tipperary 2-10, makes for 1 pint in the league game. And it looked very bad. at the half time. And Rackard, God bless him, he's dead and gone, but he was vicious that day in the dressing room.
2: He lit a fire that day in the dressing room.
1: He certainly did.
0: It worked, because this is a game you win, right?
1: Go ahead, Art.
2: Can I say something a minute?
1: Yeah.
2: I think the last 20 minutes of that game was the greatest offensive 20 minutes of hurling I ever saw in my life.
1: It was. I agree, Artie. I totally agree.
2: There was a stone wall. The Berlin Wall went across midfield.
1: That's right.
2: Was it?
1: That's right.
2: And Tip didn't have to have one wide in the last 15 minutes.
1: Yeah.
2: We were spectators in the full-back line of myself. We really enjoyed the game that day.
0: The second half, anyway.
1: I'm free of charge as well, Artie.
2: I'm free of charge.
1: Yeah, that was a wonderful second half. I tell you now, looking back in that game, Wexford put 2 hours of hurling into the second half to beat Tipperary.
2: 20 minutes, actually.
1: 20 minutes,
2: that's 20 minutes.
1: That's right, yeah.
2: It was 1-6, 2-14, 20
1: right.
2: minutes to go.
1: Yeah.
0: And tell me, was Nicky the inspiration for that kind of stuff? Like, was he carrying the team, putting it on his back, and that kind of stuff?
1: I tell you one thing, they all became inspired.
2: The whole team.
1: The whole team just clicked in the
2: second
1: half.
2: The half-back line of midfield, they couldn't be touched the last 20 minutes.
1: Yeah.
2: They were raining on balls.
1: I only saw the ball from the distance in the second half.
2: I was glad of that.
1: Yeah.
0: Lads, it's games like that, right, that obviously cement your popularity outside of Wexford as well. And I wonder what that was like, you know. Ned, what was life like for a Wexford hurler? How did you balance being a committed inter-county hurler with the rest of your life?
1: We were held in high acclaim, and we're still are. There's only a few of us, Artie and myself, that was on our left.
2: Mm-hmm.
1: And when you meet the old fellows of our vintage, they always go back to that team. And there'd be tears welling up in their eyes when they mentioned the lads that are dead and gone and the efforts of Prince to the playing of that great game.
2: He idolized that team.
1: Oh, yeah. And hurling was dormant for a long time in Wexford, as I said, the early 50s. And that team came up, and they seemed to click in every game.
2: Mm-hmm.
1: Just clicked at the right time. The second half, after 20 minutes, the team clicked, and we couldn't do anything wrong.
0: Do you remember the build-up to games like that, Art? Do you remember the people asking for...
2: Oh, God. As I say, are you going to win, son? I say to him, son, I'll let you know after the game.
1: Yeah. But hurling was the bread and butter of Wexford in those days.
2: Oh, yeah. The people went crazy.
1: They were. And so I tell you now, Joe Breen, God rest him, is dead and gone, a big man here in Wexford, a lovely, genteel man. He went in a pony and trap on the Wednesday before the 56 final.
2: Mm-hmm.
1: And he rested up the pony in the... I think he got a loan of another pony somewhere around the Ardrock and went by pony and trap. Every mode of transport was used in those years.
2: I think every funeral in the country was postponed.
1: Now you're talking, Art. That is too true.
0: So the hearses could be used to transport live people.
2: They used hearses, donkey and carts, bicycles, you name it.
0: It must have been incredible to be part of that then, like that you were the generation that changed this.
1: Oh, yeah, I agree.
2: It was a great time. It was a great time for Wexford.
1: And we're still revered by the older, as I said, excuse me, by the older folk down here in the county.
0: Yeah, and maybe rightly so. Art, one last question for you, right? So goalkeepers today, you know, the small square is theirs. They can pretty much pick the ball up if they want. If anybody goes in near them, the umpires...
2: Oh, God love you, man. A goalkeeper in my time was fair game.
1: He was.
2: He was often buried in the back of the net before the ball ever came in.
1: He was a sitting duck.
2: Who were you? You were fair game, that's it.
1: That's right.
0: See?
1: That's right.
2: I got a blow on the head against Galway in 55.
1: 55, yeah.
2: And the referee was 2 feet away from me. Johnny Burke was in the square. And the ball hopped in the square, and I went down to grab it, and he hit me in the temple, in the cheekbone. I have a half-inch dinge in that cheekbone still.
1: Shit.
2: I went down on the ground. The other forward ran in, scored a goal. And the umpires were there. It's a goal, that's it. Should have been a free out, and John Burke put off. On today's rules, he'd be off.
3: He would. He would.
2: Well, I don't know. It took... you took a lot of hits.
0: Yeah.
2: But today, it seems like there's something wrong. That goal mouth clash is gone.
0: Yeah. Maybe it's better if people aren't having half-inch dents on their cheeks 60 years later.
2: Well, still, I'm still alive, though.
1: And Artie...
2: And, yeah, go ahead now.
1: You were blessed in one aspect of the backs you had in front of you. If you hadn't their prowess, you were in bigger trouble.
2: Oh, I'd have been in a lot bigger trouble.
1: You certainly would.
2: It took me years to get a back line like it.
1: Oh, my God, yeah. Definitely.
2: And one man in particular I always admired. And you know him well, Ned.
1: Nick O'Donnell.
2: The one and only Jim Morrissey.
1: Oh, yeah, oh, Jim Morrissey, yeah.
2: That was the most complete hurler I ever saw.
1: In the air or on the ground?
2: He could play any position on the field.
1: He could.
2: Any position, no matter where you put him.
1: Sideline post, 80, 90 yards over the bar.
0: Wow.
2: Yeah.
0: Really?
2: He played fullback in front of me.
1: He was a genius.
0: All right. There you go.
2: He played fullback in front of me in Kilkenny as a minor.
1: Yeah.
2: And the last thing I remember in that game, we were leading Kilkenny at the time, about 10 minutes to go. I got struck in the eye. It was the ball coming off of my forehead, and Jim doubled it, and I was clearing it down the field.
1: Yeah.
0: Were your forehead part of it attached to it?
1: Yeah. Jim never handled the ball. First time.
2: Never handled it. Man, he could first time that ball.
1: That's right.
2: Anywhere.
0: Apparently, though, that was the thing that defined your team. You were all happy enough, maybe apart from Jim, to get the ball in your hand, that actually that was a big change, and it was an evolution in the game. And that was one of the advantages that you guys had, Ned.
1: Well, Jim Morris and myself had something similar in the middle of the field, hurling, first time pouring in the sky and on the ground. I tell you, it saves the body an awful lot of hardship, to a swollen run and boosting at it and rooting at it.
2: Oh,
1: first time pulling, you get no hardship. On a
2: first time.
1: Late.
0: Yeah.
2: First time.
0: Lads, it's been a privilege spending some time in your company. Thanks so much to both of you for making yourselves available, and I wish you continued many happy years of reflection on your brilliant hurling careers and the rest of your lives. Thanks, lads.
1: Thank you very much indeed.
2: Okay, lad. Thank you.
0: That's Art Foley and Ned Wheeler, part of the 1956 All-Ireland hurling-winning Wexford side that beat Cork for the only time in their championship history.

0: massive fan of basketball.
1: Ireland is in dreamland.
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13: Coming up, we look ahead to Sunday's All-Ireland Camogie final between Galway and Cork. We'll be joined by Sonia O'Sullivan to preview next week's European Athletics Championships. And we'll be live to Amsterdam, where Shelburne are up against Ajax in the Conference League qualifiers. Off the Ball is coming up after the news.
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15: Good evening, I'm Cliona Dwyer. Eight fire engines from two different services are battling a massive fire at a scrapyard in the Fingal area of Dublin. The fire brigade says a number of emergency calls were made shortly after 3 o'clock. Cameron Clark reports.
16: This fire at Wimbledown in Ballybohol is producing a large cloud of smoke, which is visible across a large area of County Dublin. At the moment, eight units are tackling the flames. Dublin Fire Brigade says this includes five fire engines, a foam tender and two water tankers. It has thanked Meath Fire Service. It has deployed one engine and a tanker to the scene. A senior officer has also attended to manage the response. Anyone affected by smoke is advised to close all windows and doors as a precaution. Dublin Fire Brigade has warned it expects to be on scene for the foreseeable future and believes this will be a protracted incident.
15: Brenda Fricker is being remembered as a true legend and Queen of the Liberties. A funeral service for the My Left Foot and Home Alone 2 actress has taken place in Dublin today. Mourners were told the Oscar winner wanted the day to be a celebration before her coffin was led out of the church to Elvis Presley's Jailhouse Rock. Filmmaker Tygo Sullivan worked with Brenda on her last project and said she was always very good at noticing people.
17: Whether that be the nurses she had spent so much time around as a child, the mothers such as her own and her beloved grandmother, or perhaps some lonely soul on the streets with an affinity for pigeons. Each one had gone deep into her heart. She could, in time, draw on them, give them new life and some small acknowledgement in her work.
15: The government has published an action plan explaining how it will roll out initiatives to improve gender equality. It plans to challenge trends where women are pressurised into particular roles. It'll include a public awareness campaign on shared caring responsibilities between men and women. Richard Madden's next role is going to be in the thriller Trauma. It'll centre on an A&E doctor in a London hospital which gets seized by terrorists. No release date for the Paramount Plus series has been announced yet. And that's your news for now.
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15: Dry tonight, apart from the odd shower in the west and northwest. Lows of 8 to 13 degrees. And now you're up to date on News Talk.
14: The News Round on Off the Ball. 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
13: You're very welcome along to Thursday's Off the Ball. I'm Phil Egan, be with you here for the next 3 hours. And on the show tonight, Sarah O'Donovan will preview Sunday's All-Ireland Senior Camogie Final between Galway and Cork. Third year in a row, one win apiece. Galway are the champions. They stopped Cork from three in a row last year with a dramatic one-point win. One of the greatest athletes to come out of Cork, Sonia O'Sullivan, will look ahead to next week's European Athletics Championships in Birmingham, which start on Monday. A massive Irish team heading over to that. And we'll keep you up to date with events in Amsterdam, where our reporter Ben Symes is to watch Shelburne and Ajax at the Johan Cruyff Arena. The Conference League qualifier has just kicked off. We're on WhatsApp 0879 180 180. Delighted to say I have Eve Conway and Rachel Sheehan in studio. How are you doing?
9: I'm good. I'm excited now watching this Ajax Shelburne game. I don't know how much interest you have in it, Rachel, but even as like an event that's happening for a League of Ireland football, it's exciting.
18: Yeah. Phil, I thought you were introducing me as one of the greatest athletes to come out of Cork there. I thought that's how you were bringing me into
13: absolutely.
18: The news.
13: I mean, look.
18: I said, look, it's been said before, Phil.
13: Sonia O'Sullivan is... that's a hell of an athlete. You know?
18: Yeah, she's gold tier. I said, this is the nicest thing anyone's ever said about me.
13: I know. We say lots of nice things about Rachel.
9: Just when she's not listening.
13: Yeah. But Sonia O'Sullivan, obviously, you know, European Championships in the mid-90s were her thing. Like, it was must-watch TV. You used to gather around. We knew when she was going to kick for home to win her gold medals. And I think the excitement is back for athletics. Rome a couple of years ago was brilliant. Obviously, the relays winning the gold medal, the silver medal, Rashida, Ciara McGeehan, it was unbelievable. So plenty of room for optimism as well.
18: Ah, yeah, absolutely. And like we were saying before, it's not just the one name. It's not just Sonia now. There's so many athletes that are going over with medal hopes and that are household names now in varying degrees of sports as well. I think the relay team as well really captured the hearts of the nations, and especially seeing a lot of little girls going around with the bows in their hair. They set
13: absolutely,
18: that flare off around the country.
13: Any athletics backgrounds in the studio? We have.
9: I wouldn't have a background in athletics, but I will say I'm one of these people who've been converted in the past few years with these athletes who have become so well known here that I'm really looking forward to these games in Birmingham. Speaking of the relays, though, does one of you have a background in relay?
13: Well, I did relay, but I just was wondering, you know, this is where Eve was going to say, you used to throw javelin or something when it was in secondary school. Now, relay was a big thing for us in primary school, coming to Bun School. And it was all about try to get to Santry, which is where the national championships were a couple of weeks ago. And we won a medal there. But like, it was a massive thing. As in, Chariots of Fire used to play, and you'd walk around the track with a flag of the name of your school, and people would wave at you. Now, the quality of the sound, I'm pretty convinced it was a tape recorder held up to a microphone. That's how it sounded. This is going back. Like, this is early 90s stuff. And we had dropped the baton the year before.
18: Nightmares.
13: Wasn't me. I was on leg 3, 1-2, they dropped it. Gave it to me 40 yards down. I was like, what am I meant to do with that?
18: Do a Phil Healy on it, Phil. In name and in nature, make that famous comeback, you know?
13: No, I couldn't. I mean, there was, I felt like just throwing it off the track and saying, we're done here. But coming to Bun School was a big one. Never got to do community games. Obviously, that wasn't a thing in Dublin. Did you do community games?
18: Yeah, the community games were huge. But we had the Cork City Sports as well, just from the athletics point of view. And they used to be run in the old Parky Queeve. So you'd have your qualifications from your school, which is a huge deal. And then qualifying into Parky Queeve was the be-all and end-all of being a sixth-class student.
13: And athletics you'd be doing, would it?
18: Athletics, yeah. The relay as well. Running around Parky Queeve, barefoot, grass in June. Probably one of the only times I was ever there in a sporting capacity and not just observing anything.
13: Yeah, no, it was a massive deal for us. I actually met the guy that did drop the baton. I met him out a few years ago. And
9: Forgiven him?
13: We laughed about it, yeah. We did laugh about it. Because, as I said, we came back the next year, we got the redemption story. And then the next year, because I was lucky that I was younger than everyone in my class, so I was actually able to go to the class below. But the next year, I actually had the flu. And I never got to compete, but there was a sub on the team. The four lads called around to my house and they said, there's your medal. So we won another medal.
18: Ah, that's very sweet, isn't it? Well, do you cherish it as much, even though you weren't there?
13: Don't know where the medals are. Do you hold on to medals, actually? Do you have medals you hold on to from stuff that you would have got when you were younger?
9: A couple dance ones, but I didn't. Oh, I don't really
13: dancer.
9: Hold on. Well, listen, I didn't. I don't think I hold on to them that well. But speaking of redemption stories, Shelburne are going to need one now. Ajax have gone one up with a penalty very early on in that match in the Johan Cruyff Arena. It's a bit of a nightmare start then for Shelburne.
13: Yeah, we always want to see how the League of Ireland clubs will get on against, this is European royalty, obviously not the Ajax that they were a few years ago, but let's go to that Johan Cruyff Arena. Ben Symes, our reporter, is there. Ben, as Eve said, penalty already for Ajax. How did it happen?
19: Yeah, 6 minutes on the clock here, Phil. It is already Ajax 1, Shelburne 0. It was Mika Götze, the star man for Ajax. He set the move to PSG before the end of the window. Jordi Cruyff has been stalling it, hoping that he can keep him in. He goes down under the sideline challenge from Mbeng. And to be honest, it looked at the time like it was going to be a penalty. The play carried on for another 2 or 3 minutes, and eventually the referee was called over to the monitor, Atiye Karaoglan of Turkey. And he looked at it, I'd say, just about a minute. And he made up his mind that it was a penalty. Got himself, steps up, waits for Beach to move down to his right-hand side and just slotted down the middle. Like, I can't lie, Phil, that to say it's been coming after 6 minutes is a bit premature, but Shelburne have immediately just dropped back in from the kickoff into a shape at the back. There's no set striker on the pitch for him. Daniel Kelly is the one. He leads the line. I'll turn it to their team very, very quickly. Bone, Paddy Barrett and Cameron Ledwidge, and Mbeng and Norris are the wings. Jack Henry Francis and Kerry McEnroy are in the middle, and then it's the front. The Evan Taffy, Sean Moore. There's another clip. Shelburne with a lot to do here. 9 minutes on the clock, and it is Shelburne 0, Ajax 1.
13: Yeah, it's Ben Symes from the Johan Cruyff, Arena in Amsterdam. So I think the general feeling was that this is going to be a tough ask for Shells. Sometimes you want the home leg first. I remember it was at that Shelburne Deportivo game in Lansdowne in 2004. Finished nil all. Great night, like about 25,000 at it. I just remember Wes Houlihan was brilliant for Shells that night. Stewie Byrne was playing. Owen Heary was the captain of Shells. Joey and Doe came on the pitch that night in the second half. But it was just, that was an unbelievable Deportivo team. I mean, there's been some really good performances from League of Ireland clubs down the years. I remember Limerick, 1980, lost 2-1 to Real Madrid. Owen Hand was the Limerick manager. Limerick went 1-0 up. Real Madrid come back to win. That was in Lansdowne. Eve, we have to mention, at Lone Town, AC Milan.
9: 1975.
13: Yeah.
9: Just the 50th anniversary was last year of that that game. Held them to a 0-0 draw in St. Mel's Park. I think people maybe wouldn't know that originally, I think AC Milan had wanted that game to be held in Dublin, in a kind of a big, I think probably Lansdowne Road somewhere, a stadium where they could kind of show off their prowess. But no, Athlone had them down in the old St. Mel's Park. This is, and there's an incredible picture of these very glamorous Italian footballers stepping off the coach in Athlone into the muddy fields of St. Mel's. And on the coaching ticket, actually, of AC Milan was Giovanni Trapattoni on that day. Little fun fact. So yeah, it's been just over 50 years since that day. And we have, as you said, like, League of Ireland teams now are in Europe on a very consistent level, which is fantastic to see, even though, yeah, it's not a good start for Shelburne. But they're not the only team, actually, that are in European action today. We have Bose coming up too soon. So, yeah.
13: I even remember, obviously, like the famous thing about that one is that Athlone had a penalty to score. John Minnick, it was saved. Now they lost the second leg 3-0.
18: That wouldn't have mattered.
13: But even one of the biggest ones, Waterford against Manchester United, 1968. United are the reigning European champions. First round of the European Cup. And this was played at Lansdowne Road, which, you know, this is what happened. I mentioned Limerick. I don't think many Limerick fans turned up to that one in 1980 because they wanted the game in Limerick. But
18: yeah, it's not a real home tie.
13: No, but United came over to Lansdowne against Waterford 1968. They won 3-1. Dennis Law, like a legend of the game, scored a hat-trick that night. They reckon there was nearly 50,000 at it, but like George Best played, Bobby Charlton, Brian Law, or Dennis Law, Brian Kidd, Nobby Stiles, Paddy Crane, Tony Dunn, a Dubliner, used to play for Stella Maris. They were all there. Like that's different level. Obviously, Ajax are four-time European champions, but, you know, three of those were in the 70s with the great Johan Cruyff. That team in the mid-90s, John Russell referenced it before the match, how they were a team he grew up adoring as a young kid. And a lot of that team actually played for the Dutch team that knocked Ireland out of that playoff at Anfield in 1995. So, yeah, it's not as good an Ajax team, but you can see already Shells are up against it. 1-0 to Ajax, 12 minutes gone. And, Ben Symes will keep us up to date. But as you said, Bows are in action as well.
9: They are. So, again, they're not the only team trying to progress through to the Conference League third qualifying round. Bohemians face Danish side Midtjylland in Dublin tonight at 7:45. Now, Tallaght Stadium is the home venue for Bows tonight, with Dalymount Park unsuitable due to UEFA regulations. And Cian Byrne has been speaking about what playing the first leg in Tallaght will mean for the team.
20: We knew if we got this far into Europe that we wouldn't be in Dalymount, obviously, with the categories and stuff like that. But I think actually getting more fans in, obviously you'd love to have it in Dalymount because that's your home at the end of the day, but I think getting more Bows fans in, making more noise, like they really are a 12th man, especially like with the games coming towards the Friday, some lads are playing a lot of minutes. I really believe that when the fans are singing and chanting, it does give you that extra push. And I'm sure like we'll probably sell it out, we'll get loads of people there, and yeah, no, they can be the 12th man in the night.
13: Yeah, so that game kicks off at 7:45.
9: 7:45 this
13: yeah,
9: evening.
13: Yeah, tough one again. Midtjylland's disappointed with how they fared against Besiktas in the Europa League. They were well beaten in that, but Midtjylland are a team. Interesting story, kind of tied in with Brentford, and just one of those teams that is very well run.
9: Mm. We'll kind of be expected to make runs in these types of competitions.
13: Yeah, Europa League was the thing last season. Remember they beat Nottingham Forest. Quiz question for you. Who was the Nottingham Forest manager? That'd be a good round and a crappy quiz.
9: It would
13: just
9: indeed.
13: Name games from last season and name who was the Forest manager at the time.
9: Was it Ange Postecoglou?
13: Ah, yeah.
18: Well, of course you'd remember that. You know, I feel like anything that's minorly related to Spurs on a tangent will stay in the back of these minds.
9: I know no Nottingham Forest fan would agree when I vehemently will still defend Postecoglou to the masses. But you could toss a coin and Nottingham Forest will have a new manager by the time it's landed on the ground. They've had such an interesting season in the last little while. But yeah, Midtjylland, well, fair play to them, but not wishing them well tonight.
18: It's funny, you mentioned that Dalymount Park is unsuitable to UEFA regulations. Myself and Eve did a video down in Tala last year with Nicola Coffey, who was the stadium manager there at the time, and the UEFA bus had just pulled up and it was getting set up for the game that evening. Remember the European game? And like we were there with the stadium manager, and even the UEFA guys were kind of like, you're going to need to get out of our way. Yeah. It was mad to see them. Like they were putting in VAR in the goals and everything while they were there. Like the adjustments that need to be made just for one game.
13: Yeah, it's to do with hospitality as well. But the VAR actually was used in Tallaght the other night for the Shamrock Rovers game. The penalty that they conceded against Ignacia went to VAR. It wasn't given originally, but yeah, it's strange because I think one of the great selling points of the League of Ireland is that there is no VAR. Proper football. Mm. Goal goes in, celebrated. Should actually mention that we have live commentary tomorrow. It's Shamrock Rovers and Dundalk, 8:00 kickoff. Stephen Doyle and Richie Tell. Which, I mean, it is the Richie Tell derby, Shamrock Rovers and Dundalk. So that'll be an interesting one. Shamrock Rovers looking good to get league phase football in the...
9: I mean, they're going to Albania next week with a two-goal advantage.
13: Should be more. Should be more.
9: Stephen Bradley said that as well. They should have. Yeah. He said they should have scored four on the night, and they kind of sort of did, because then, of course, the goal they conceded was a rebound off Aaron Green after that penalty, an own goal, unfortunately for them. But no, they can be very positive going into next week.
13: Yeah. Speaking of tomorrow's show, some massive news. Obviously, this weekend there's boxing at the Three Arena with Zuffa Boxing, Aaron McKenna fighting for a world title. Callum Walsh was in studio last night, but some big stars are coming to town. For that, they'll be in studio tomorrow.
0: Oh my God, Cole, did you know about this? Not at all. Becky Lynch has returned.
13: Yeah, Becky Lynch and Finn Balor will be in studio tomorrow. WWE superstars are going to talk to Will O'Callaghan. They've got some big news to announce, and like, these are legends. You know, it's, I mean, like, you guys are legends, right? And we get some big names in the studio, but these two, I got, when they walk in here tomorrow, because people are going to be in awe of them. When they walk
18: in, going to be in the get-up. Do you think they're going to wear a full costume?
13: Absolutely. And Becky Lynch, obviously being a heel, she's not going to take any crap off anyone.
9: Well, I'll take your word for it. I'm jealous now that I won't be in studio tomorrow.
13: Yeah. So, look, I mean, she gets booed because she's a heel. I think moving on nicely to somebody that got booed a lot during the World Cup every time he appeared on the screen. He didn't get booed as much as his hydration breaks, but Gianni Infantino, I feel like every day we come in, there's a new line. So,
9: yeah.
13: Where are we at today?
9: So today, leading FIFA figures have reaffirmed their full support for President Gianni Infantino, according to a statement on FIFA.
13: Where are we at today?
9: So today, leading FIFA figures have reaffirmed their full support for President Gianni Infantino, according to a statement on FIFA's website today. So an emergency meeting was held in Morocco yesterday after widespread anger over his now ditched plans to sell off stakes in the World Cup to private equity. Reports today claim that he's offering the 2030 World Cup final to Morocco in exchange for their backing in next year's presidential election. But UEFA, European football's governing body, are not backing down. Last week, they threatened a boycott of FIFA competitions, and today they say that this boycott still stands. In a statement, they say they've made it abundantly clear in its statement on Saturday that it's lost confidence in Gianni Infantino's presidency. That position holds. Yesterday's announcement that some people employed by the FIFA president and whose careers depend on his favour agree with him changes nothing. Also today, the English FA have withdrawn their support for Infantino to be re-elected in March next year when the presidential elections are due to take place.
13: Yeah, so FIFA say everything's great again.
9: Yeah, so yeah. I mean, we should all believe them.
13: Yeah, they put up a statement on their website saying, yeah, it's all good, Gianni is great now, but UEFA ain't buying that, and I don't think anyone is really.
9: No, I mean, he has the support of some of the African federations, some of the South American federations, but to have the full weight of UEFA against him is a very imposing position to be in. I mean, that the English FA withdrawing their support today is
13: That's
9: massive.
13: Significant, yeah. Yeah, absolutely. Well, also as well, like the fact that the world champions are Spain in both men's and women's football.
9: So you have the two most recent World Cup winners, their federations directly against the current FIFA president.
13: Yeah. Still Ajax 1, Shelburne 0 in the 20th minute at the Johan Cruyff Arena. That was Götze with an early penalty. But that's okay. You just kind of take these games in little stacks there. Shelburne getting a bit of possession there, trying to launch an attack. But yeah, Ajax 5th in the Eredivisie last season. They had a shocking Champions League campaign.
9: Yeah, they went out in the league phase of the Champions League last season.
13: And which, would, like, it's harder to do than to stay in it. Like,
9: in this new kind of structure that we have in European football. And again, I know we've said that Ajax aren't the European powerhouse that they used to be, but they made the semi-final in 2019. They're still a club that you'd expect to be seeing in these later stages of competitions. For them to be in the third qualifying round for the Conference League, which didn't even exist a few years ago, is quite a fall from grace.
13: Yeah, certainly is. But Mo Salah, we obviously knew the move was coming. He was in Turkey yesterday, but it's all been signed, Seal delivered.
9: Exactly. Cross the T's and dot the I's. Former Liverpool striker Mo Salah's transfer to the Turkish League has been confirmed. The 34-year-old has joined Trabzonspor on a 2-year deal. He, of course, as you alluded to, arrived in Istanbul yesterday wearing the club's colours to great fanfare. A crowd of 25,000 greeted him yesterday. He's been a free agent after ending his 9-year stay at Anfield after last season.
13: So Keith Tracy will join me in studio after 9 o'clock. Talk football. We're going to have Gareth Roberts on with us as well, because Mo Salah's gone, which we obviously knew he was going, and Liverpool still haven't got a replacement for him. And Liverpool fans are starting to get a little bit twitchy that there hasn't been much activity in the transfer market. 2.5 weeks out from the opening game, which is away to Newcastle, a game you'll be able to hear on Off the Ball in our first weekend of live Premier League commentary. But Newcastle have unveiled their new manager today. 9 new managers in the

0: Premier League next season.
1: I mean, that's mental when you think about nearly half of the Premier League managers are going to be new. But yeah, anyway, as you said, Matthias Jäisälä was announced or confirmed late last night, early this morning for Newcastle. He's today given his first interview since being confirmed as the new head coach. The former Al Ahly manager takes over, of course, from Eddie Howe, who departed the club last week after 5 years at St James's Park. And as you said, there's only 3 weeks until Newcastle's opening Premier League fixture at home against Liverpool, and Jäisälä wants his players to be prepared.
2: Well, the Premier League by itself is something special, right? And then joining this club, it's even more special. Again, with that fan base, with that passion the supporters show for that club, it's really, really interesting to be part of that. And again, it comes with a big privilege, but also a big responsibility. And I'm aware of it, and I will do my best. We need to use these 3 weeks to Liverpool in the best possible way. Really focus on what we can influence. I used to say control the controllables, and then I'm pretty sure if everyone, like here, the staff, the players and the fans are going in the same direction, then it's going to be a really interesting and successful season.
0: Yeah, that's Newcastle's new manager, Matthias Jäisälä. Let's go back to Amsterdam, the Johan Cruyff Arena. There has been a second goal, Ben Sines.
3: Yeah, Phil, and it's gone the way of Ajax again. And you have to say that goal was coming again. It's Owen Wijnal with the goal, the left back. He had a chance just moments prior. There was a ball over the top of the Sherbourne defence. Sam Bone got back to deny him and put the ball out for a corner. Eventually, they work it from that corner and a ball comes into the box. Wijnal is at the back post and he fires it into the roof of the opposite corner of the net. Sherbourne have looked like they could have caught Ajax on the break a couple of times. Sean Moore, Daniel Kelly and Kieran McInerney linking up, but ultimately coming to nothing. And what was already an uphill task at 1-0 has just got a serious, serious altitude incline to it. It's Ajax 2, Sherbourne 0, and we're only 24 minutes in. This could be a long night for John Russell's men.
0: Yeah, Ben Symes in Amsterdam for us, 2-0 to Ajax. Van Dijk with the second goal for Ajax. Scott's got the first from a penalty. Now, big weekend, Croke Park. You know, we've had the drama of the football final last weekend, the football final the weekend before, and obviously Limerick were far too strong for Galway in the hurling final. But the trilogy, are you ready for the trilogy, Rachel?
4: I'm ready, Phil. I just about recovered from this time last year, I think, from the defeat at the hands of Galway and that unbelievable, like, unanimously voted the best All-Ireland final of the lot last year. Yeah, it's Cork and Galway going at it again. They've won a piece now in the trilogy that you called it, and everyone is so excited to see this battle in Croke Park on Sunday.
0: Yeah.
1: Yes, I mean, as you say, it's coming up this Sunday. Galway are attempting to go back-to-back for the first time in their history, while Cork are looking for revenge in what is a repeat of last year's final. Galway player Roisin Black is excited for another battle with their rivals.
5: You know, we've had great battles with Cork over through the years, and we bring out the best of each other, and, you know, it's going to be a huge battle ahead of us, and, just getting ready and preparing for it as best we can. The shows we put on the last year and the year before that, it's great, you know, if it keeps building Camogie and the support that we're getting, all the better. I'm sure we're in for a great battle.
0: Yeah, that's Galway's Roisin Black. Now, Rachel, I know you spoke to Laura Tracy ahead of this weekend.
4: Yeah, Laura, Cork legend, played in 11 finals herself. Announced her retirement at the start of the year, so All-Ireland final week for her is looking a lot different to how it usually does. So I had a chat with her about how she deals with a week like this compared to, she hasn't had a year without something like this, bar 1 or 2 years when they didn't make the final since before she left school. So it's a real lifestyle adjustment. Got her thoughts on the match,
0: yeah,
4: how she thinks it's going to go, what key matchups we should be looking out for. We stayed very partial and unbiased, I promise, throughout the whole recording.
0: I expect nothing less. Yeah, that's going to go out between 8 and 9. And we'll also preview the final with Rachel and with Sarah O'Donovan. And that's coming up after 8 o'clock. And as I said, we've got Sonia O'Sullivan to come after 7:30 for the European Athletics Championship preview as well. We'll stay with Cork and that great minor football team that they have.
1: Yeah, so Cork captain Joe Miskela has won the 2026 Electric Ireland Minor Footballer of the Year award. Miskela is one of seven Cork footballers honoured on the Team of the Year. Runners-up Tyrone have six representatives, while two Kildare players make up the rest of the team.
0: Yeah, I have to say, when I saw that he got this award, I was like, Miskela, and then, yeah, John Miskela. He's been more my vintage, his dad. That's when, you know, you're getting old. But John Miskela is a great player. Obviously, Joe is following in his footsteps.
4: Yeah, he's putting it up to him with an award like this. Unbelievably articulate as well. He spoke so well on behalf of the team after they won and after they had that incredible comeback against Tyrone. So there's a strong surge of football coming underage at Cork level.
0: Yeah, absolutely. Now, some update on Lee Reeves. Obviously, was involved in the boxing last weekend at the Three Arena. I mentioned that there's boxing this weekend, but we have an update from Frank Warren.
1: We do. So promoter Frank Warren has given a positive update on the health of Limerick boxer Lee Reeves. Reeves was hospitalised after suffering a heavy knockout during his fight with Gary Cully in the Three Arena on Saturday. Warren says he's been in contact with Reeves' team and the 31-year-old is making progress in hospital.
0: Yeah, we wish him all the best and hopefully fully recovers. And just to finish, an update on LIV Golf. Obviously, there's been a lot of uncertainty about the future of LIV Golf, and you see players coming back to the PGA Tour, the DP World Tour, but maybe there is still a future for LIV Golf.
1: Yeah, it mightn't be going anywhere quite yet. So LIV Golf has secured new investors, which should ensure the tour's survival until at least 2030. Saudi Arabia's public investment fund withdrew their support for the tour earlier this year, raising serious doubts over its future. But Chief Executive Scott O'Neill announced yesterday that a lead investor has come on board, but didn't reveal any further details on their identity. The deal is due to be finalised in September, and under the new arrangements, players will also own a majority equity stake in the league. There's going to be 10 annual team events and then 5 global team majors across the season.
0: Okay, lovely stuff. We will leave the news around there. Thanks very much, Rachel. Thanks, Eve. And it's still Ajax 2, Shelburne 0. 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
0: You're very welcome back. Phil Egan with you here until 10 o'clock. The European Athletics Championships get underway in Birmingham on Monday, the 10th of August. They'll run all the way through until the 16th. And who better to look ahead to the Europeans than Olympic medalist Sonia O'Sullivan, a three-time European gold medalist. Sonia, how are you doing? Are you all set for Monday?
13: Yeah, I've been studying all the notes and the stats and the athletes and, trying to, I suppose, get ahead of things before we head into studio in RTE next week. We'll be in there every evening from, I think, around 7.30 until 10 o'clock. So it's, some late nights over at Birmingham for some of the athletes.
0: Yeah, it's must watch. Do you actually enjoy the research side of things? I know some people enjoy getting stuck into the stats.
13: Oh yeah, it's great. I mean, I suppose I spend a lot of time following a lot of different meets throughout the season. I tend to go to a few of them as well. I was in Oslo earlier this year, and I was in at the London Diamond League as well. So, you know, I think it's good to actually get to the stadiums and see the athletes up close. And then you can kind of relate to it a little bit more when you're watching on TV as well.
0: I'm sure it must bring back great memories, the Europeans. I just think how it was always must-watch TV in our house. We used to sit there and watch you, and we all became experts. We knew when you were just biding your time and we were waiting for the kick with about 200 to go, and there it was. I remember when you won the first one as you passed Yvonne Murray, and there you were to get the gold medal.
13: Yeah, that was way back in 1994. So what's that like, 32 years ago? So back then we only had the European Championships for every 4 years. So we're probably a little bit spoiled these days. You get to see the athletes every 2 years, and then the athletes also get extra opportunities to chase those medals, with the biannual championships. But Helsinki 1994, that was, a big, I suppose, coming out race for me. I'd, shown signs of, being pretty good before that, finishing fourth in the Olympics in 92 and second at the World Championships in 93. But, everybody, when you're at that level, you're striving for the gold medal, and you know that you have to get everything right on the day to be able to achieve that. And I remember before that race, it was 3,000 meters back then. It was the very last 3,000 meters for women and the international championships. And I just remember kind of visualizing that there was going to be two or three different scenarios of how the race was going to play out and trying to work out which one would I prefer. And, I had to kind of take myself away from that and say, well, it's not what you prefer. It's, how you react to what actually happens and be ready for all the different scenarios.
0: Yeah, I'm always intrigued by that, the strategy behind a race, anything, say, beyond 1500 meters where, there is people that are going to go out hard. And that's where the big race experience is so key. These championships, the fact that we now have athletes that would have had success in Rome or what was considered success for them, even if they didn't come away with a medal, but they should be in a better place going into Monday or the week.
13: Yeah, I mean, I think, particularly now with athletes getting the European Championships every 2 years, you get that chance to, experience the European Championships and see what level you're at. And, you kind of set a benchmark for yourself. And then, you don't have to wait too long to come back and match that or better it in the 2 years later. So yeah, in Rome 2 years ago, I mean, the European Championships can be a little bit different when it's in an Olympic year. Not everybody will turn up. Some people will be focusing more on the Olympics. But it was a pretty big European Championships for Ireland 2 years ago in Rome. And, starting off with that mixed 4x4 relay really set the stage, for Ireland that it was going to be a successful championship. And I watched it back there just during the week. And, I think, I probably even myself didn't appreciate at the time how good that was. The winning the mixed relay, it was a new event at the time, but Ireland were able to, take advantage of it and to really go out there and put the best athletes forward and win that gold medal.
0: Yeah, I watched it back myself last night, and it still gives you goosebumps. Obviously, we know what the outcome was, but just a really great way to start. And I think the fact that the championships were so successful, It just seems Athletics is in a really good place. You were obviously at the national championships a few weeks ago. That I think there's going to be a lot of eyes on the championships next week.

0: you know, you don't have to go there looking at the form book. You know, things change on the day and athletes have to be ready to take opportunities, to take a risk and to, you know, find out, you know, how good they can be competing against athletes on the European stage.
1: Okay, well, looking at the team, almost 50 athletes are going, massive Irish team going over, and there is definitely plenty of medal hopefuls there. Maybe we'll start with somebody who's recently just won a medal, Kate O'Connor, won gold at the Commonwealth Games. Obviously wasn't there at the Europeans in Rome in 2024, but then obviously the first Irish heptathlete at the Olympics, and 2025 just brought her to a different level, and she looks primed for this championships after the gold and the Commonwealth.
0: Yeah, I mean, Kate O'Connor, this is her first European championships. She's won medals at, you know, higher levels to this point. And she's been out, been able to compete, you know, with the best athletes in the world. But, you know, unfortunately, some of the best athletes in the world are also from Europe. And it's a very strong event in Europe, the women's heptathlon. But she was second to Sophie Doctor from the Netherlands. And, you know, she'll be back to face her again this time. There's the European are very strong. Katrina Johnson Thompson, she from the Great Britain, she didn't compete at the Commonwealth Games because she wanted to put her full focus on the European Championships. And for Kate, it was her first heptathlon of the year. So that was her first kind of mark on the board for 2026 in Glasgow. And it ranked her fourth in Europe. So, you know, she's right up there competing with the best. And you know, we've seen Kate over the past, 2 years since, the Paris Olympics, where she's risen to the occasion every time and, you know, got herself up to a new level every time she's gone out there and competed. So, you know, I don't expect any less from her. And I'm sure she'll be able to match the others as best she can, particularly in the events that, you know, her strong events. The javelin is one where, you know, she just tears the competition apart and then puts herself right in the mix for the final 800 meters. And she's fearless when it comes to running the 800 meters, which is the event that most of the heptathletes fear.
1: Okay, well, on to the next athlete. I suppose she was the star, one of the stars of Rome in 2024, Rashida Adeleke. Part of that mixed relay that you referenced, she was part of the 4x400 women's relay. She got a silver in the 400. And I think a lot of us just expected the 400 was going to be her thing. And there's been injuries, but she got her time in the 200 metres at the National Championships in Santry. So she's going to compete in the 200. And going back to what you were saying about injuries, do we really know what we're going to get from Rashida Adeleke until the very first race?
0: Well, you would hope that, you know, based on her performance at the national championships, that all is going well. And, you know, that was not an easy race, you know, to go out there under pressure and put out a time to qualify her for the European championships in not ideal conditions. So I think Rashida, as long as she's, you know, been able to train at the level she needs to over the past 2 weeks, then, you know, she can only improve from that performance and be better at the European Championships. She's fortunate that her time has got her into the top 12 in the 200 meter runners. So that gives her a bye to the semi-final. So she doesn't have to run the first round. So she'll be going straight to the semi-final. There'll be three races and the top two in each race. And the next two fastest will make it to the final. If you look at previous championships, 2022 and 2024, then, you know, that shouldn't be a problem for Rashida if she gets a good race. I mean, it doesn't even have to be your best race. It just needs to be a good race. And, you know, and then once an athlete is in the final, then you look at things differently and then you can start to, you know, I suppose pick things apart and work out, you know, where she can place in that final.
1: Yeah, one thing that was really noticeable from that final a couple of weeks ago in Santry was just the smile on her face when she had got the result. And, you know, she's had her ups and downs with injuries over the last 12 months or so. And she's talked about maybe putting too much pressure on herself. And, you know, she got to a level in Rome. She obviously went with medal hopes in Paris, was so close to a medal at the Olympics. Didn't

0: happen. But I suppose the encouraging sign is that that smile on her face, and maybe she just is coming under the radar a little bit compared to maybe if the expectations of Rome and Paris 2 years ago would have put a bit more pressure on her.
1: Yeah, I mean, I think, you know, any athlete who goes through difficulties, and whether it's injury, illness, or just time away from the sport, you know, they really appreciate things so much more when they find a way back to the level that they're used to. And, you know, that's what we did see with Rashida at the national championships, was, you know, touching that level of, you know, she belongs again, you know, because you do, you fall apart when things are not going right. You start to feel like you don't belong anymore. How are you ever going to get back to that level? And then when you start to touch levels that, you know, are more familiar, you're more comfortable with, and, you know, you feel like you deserve to be there. And that's what she did, you know, particularly now, you know, being ranked in the top 12, getting straight into the semi-final. Then I think, you know, she can go in there a lot more relaxed, you know, knowing that she could do that, probably not off the most ideal or the best preparation she's ever had. But also, I think, you know, in Ireland, I think we tend to put a lot of pressure and expectation on our athletes because we don't get as many medals, I suppose, as other countries. The depth isn't always great. So the expectations can fall on, you know, one or two athletes all the time. And sometimes athletes have difficulty dealing with this, particularly if they're not, you know, competing at the level that they need to be. And so the stress and the pressure can take an impact on what you're trying to do. So I think, you know, from an international point of view, Rashida definitely goes into this European Championships under the radar. There's very little expectation. There's nobody counting on her, you know, outside of Ireland. So I think that is probably a big bonus for her going in there, that she can just go in there, line up, and everything she achieves, you know, is a success. You know, if she can make it to the final, then that's, you know, another successful race that she's run this year.
0: Yeah.
1: How
0: would it play out then in terms of, obviously I mentioned the 400 and she came back earlier this year and the 400 didn't go great for her, and then she decides to go with the 200. Are we still undecided of what the best option is for Rashida? Should it be 200 or 400? We know she can run 100s as well.
1: Well, I mean, why do we need to know? I mean, she's running the 200. We don't need to know how good she is at the 400 or the 100 right now, unless she's gone in the 4x1 relay. But, you know, right now you just have to say, okay, well, she's a 200 meter runner right now. That's what she was when she was a young athlete under 18 and under 20. She ran the 100 meters and the 200 meters, won medals at every level, you know, growing up. So the 400 was just this new thing that, you know, she can be a great 400 meter runner. Like, people always want to push athletes up to do something else, to do something different. And sometimes it works, sometimes it doesn't. Rashida, she entered the world of 400 meter running when it wasn't really in a great place. And she stood out as being, you know, the next great thing. But then all of a sudden, a lot more athletes started to run at a very similar level. So when Rashida first came out of college, there wasn't many athletes running under 50 seconds regularly. Whereas now, there's not a race goes by that an athlete doesn't, that, you know, it's not one, or there's more than one athlete, you know, running 48 or 49 seconds. So the sport moved on and the bar has been raised. And then all of a sudden, you're one of 10. And that changes, the goalposts move a little bit. And, you know, you have to be at your very best every time you go out and run. Whereas before, you could have went out and run and maybe weren't at your best and you could get into the top three. But now you have to be at your very best to be competing at the level that people are expecting you to be out there, you know, finishing in the top three every race.
0: Well, someone else who was part of that relay team that won gold, Charlene Maudsley. And the two images really that came out of that 200 meter race in Santry was the joy on the face of Rashida Adelecki and the pain and the anguish on the face of Charlene Maudsley, who suffered that injury. And you touched on the preparation before a championships. And obviously hers isn't ideal. She said that she's going to do all she can to make sure that she's fit to take it to the start line. Hamstring injuries are probably the worst thing you could have as somebody that relies on speed.
1: Yeah, I mean, it was, you know, it was not a good sight, or it wasn't good to see Charlene go down in the 200 meters. You know, an acute injury like that is, you know, harder to deal with than a wear and tear injury that, you know, comes on over time from training. But, you know, she's been looked after by the medical staff of Athletics Ireland. She's been up at the Irish Institute of Sport working, you know, doing everything to repair the injury, you know, which, you know, ultimately takes time. So it just comes down to, you know, does she have enough time for it to fully heal that she can go out and run at the speed required to run in the semi-final of a 400 meters, which, you know, again, she's lucked out being in the top 12. She'll go straight to the semi-final on Thursday, which is, you know, she's got another week to go. So she's had 10 days of rehab and recovery, and now she's got another week. So, you know, only she knows how the progress that she's making and if it's going to be enough to get to the start line. But it's an unfortunate thing. You know, if you were part of a team, you'd probably get away with it because someone would cover for you. But, you know, when you're out there running on your own, in your own lane, then you've got to give it 100%, and you can't go out there if you're operating at, you know, 90%.
0: Yeah, well, somebody that missed the national championships was Mark English. Keane McPhillips won the title. The two of those will run in the 800. Is there a chance that Mark English could medal again, do you think?
1: I mean, there is a chance, yes. Again, he has to get to the final. Mark is very savvy racer, and, you know, we've seen him, he won a Diamond League race this year. He finished second in a Diamond League race, so he gets himself up to the pointy end of the races. Keane McPhillips is kind of nipping at his heels. He's getting closer every race. So, you know, I think they could be affected. I mean, they could affect each other just by, you know, their progress. It would be a great thing to see two Irish athletes in the final of the 800, and that's not impossible. It's definitely a possibility that that could happen. And, you know, as we've seen recently, the 800 meter races tend to go out very fast, and that suits both Mark and Keane at this stage. So, yeah, I mean, I think there's a very good chance that, you know, one, if not both of them, get into the final, and then, you know, equally good chance that they could return a medal. But, you know, it's a waiting game right now. There's not a lot on. There's not many races going on. People are looking for things to talk about. So there's a lot of speculation about how these things can turn out. And, you know, if Max Bergen from the UK, if he's in the final, you know, he's well known for taking the races out really hard. And I can only see that would suit Mark and Keane. So hopefully that's, you know, the scenario that plays out for them.
0: Just a little bit closer to the home then. Obviously, Sophie had a great national championships, and herself and Sarah Healy will be running in the 1500. Sarah Healy's going to double up, something you've done yourself. How do you see that going?
1: I think, well, the schedule works really well for Sarah. I think the 5,000 meters, you know, she ran in Rome for 5,000 meters. She ran a very good time, 14:48, but she was 17th place in the race. But the European level of 5,000 meter running is, it doesn't have the same depth, and Sarah goes into these championships ranked third. So, you know, typically with a tactical style race where you'd expect that they wouldn't go out too fast because there's no reason to. Nadia Battocletti, the defending champion, she looks like she's also lining up for the 10,000 meters. So she's not going to be out there trying to go as hard as she can from the start. But she also has a very fast finish. So it just depends on how slow the race goes, how long it goes slow. And if somebody gets impatient, someone like Megan Keat from the UK, she may take it on at some point. She did that at the Commonwealth Games and, you know, got herself a bronze medal. So, you know, it's a long time out there, 15 minutes of running, a lot of tactics at play. And so Sarah, she just will need to be patient and conserve her energy and, you know, believe that the closer they get to, you know, 1500 meters of the race left, then the closer it is in her territory, and that she'll have a greater chance of, you know, challenging for a medal.
0: And just on Sophie, obviously I mentioned that she won the national title, championship record set by yourself. And how did that conversation go? What kind of role do you play in the build up to a championships in terms of the experience you could pass down?
1: Actually, not a whole lot. I mean, the closest and the best I get is, you know, when Sophie is here in Ireland for the national championships and Cork City Sports and Morton Games, you know, I get to, I suppose, manage the logistics of driving around and finding places for her to stay and things like that. But she has her own coach, Collis Birmingham. He's Australian, works with the Melbourne Track Club. And yeah, I don't have a whole lot of input in her training or racing. I try to let them do it. Sometimes I was in London for the last few days. I went to supervise a few training sessions just because Collis was away in America. And I felt that somebody needed to be on the ground for, you know, the last week or so leading into the championships, when an athlete can get a little bit antsy waiting, and, you know, you just want to make sure that they're settled and calm. So, you know, I am willing to stand in and help out in those situations. But, you know, as far as any other input in her training, I don't really have any.
0: Okay, a lot to look forward to. Sonia, thanks a million for your time. You've been very good, and enjoy, and said we'll all be glued next week from Monday, the 10th of August, the European Athletics Championships.
1: I'm looking forward to it.
0: Thanks, Sonia.
2: 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You're looking good, you're
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0: You're very welcome back to Thursday night's Off the Ball. Phil Egan with you here until 10 o'clock. Half time in Amsterdam, where it's Ajax 2, Shelburne 0. Let's find out about that first half live from the Johan Cruyff Arena from our reporter Ben Symes.
7: Hey Phil, yeah, it's been pretty rough for Shelburne so far. Ajax took the lead 5 minutes in. Milan in Beng, sliding challenge on Mika Götze. Wasn't initially given, actually, by referee Atiye Karaoglan from Turkey. He was told head on over to the VAR modeler, and he very quickly reversed the decision. Götze himself, he sent him out to PSG before the end of the summer. He stepped up, slotted the ball down the middle as Ed Beach dived far to his right-hand side. That's pretty much the story of the first half. Mika Götze has had the beating of Milan and Beng every single time. He's better before he's even got the ball in the majority of situations. It's nearly 2-0 in the 18th minute. Owen Vindal was put through on goal. ball over the top, acres of space again down the bank side. Sam Bowen gets back, does well to put out for a corner. Then from that resulting corner, about a minute later, Reginald eventually does have the ball in the back of the net. It's across the right hand side from Stephen Berghouse. He chests the ball down and knocks it into the far top corner. On Reginald himself, he's had 3 goals in his last 15 games for Ajax. He'd never scored in the previous 60. And 5 minutes before half time, he gets another goal chance again. But he's free in acre space again, 3 yards out, and somehow plays his ball over the crossbar. Shells at their first shot on target in the 43rd minute. It was a Paddy Barr cross into the box where Daniel Kelly was waiting on his header. When I say on target, I meant shot. It goes far, far wide. And then he turns around, sees the linesman flag up, and it pretty much sums up how the first half has gone for Shelburne. I wouldn't be surprised to see some changes here from John Russell. As we said, Milan and Bang just has not been able to deal with making cuts at all down the right-hand side. And Daniel Kelly, experiment up top, is not really working. He hasn't been able to hold the ball up. But as we said, like, Shelburne just have this injury crisis with strikers up top. You've Rodrigo Freitas on the bench, then youngster Dan Ring. If he's going to call on one of them, I wouldn't be surprised to see Freitas come on here in the opening 10, 15 minutes of the second half. But as we head into it now, in a couple of moments, it is Ajax 2, Shelburne 0.
0: Lovely stuff. Ben Symes, just to let you know, Vinicius Jr. signed a new 6-year contract with Real Madrid. Leeds have signed James Trafford from Manchester City. We'll have more on that after 9 with Keith Tracy. But coming up after the news, our preview of Sunday's All-Ireland Camogie final between Galway and Cork.
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10: Good evening, I'm Clino Dwyer. 8 fire engines from 2 different services are battling a massive fire at a scrapyard in the Fingal area of Dublin. The fire brigade says a number of emergency calls were made shortly after 3 o'clock. Cameron Clark reports.
11: This fire at Wimbledown in Ballybohol is producing a large cloud of smoke, which is visible across a large area of County Dublin. At the moment, 8 units are tackling the flames. Dublin Fire Brigade says this includes 5 fire engines, a foam tender and 2 water tankers. It has thanked Meath Fire Service. It has deployed 1 engine and a tanker to the scene. A senior officer has also attended to manage the response. Anyone affected by smoke is advised to close all windows and doors as a precaution. Dublin Fire Brigade has warned it expects to be on scene for the foreseeable future and believes this will be a protracted incident.
10: Daniel Kinahan could be back on Irish soil as soon as this weekend. The Kinahan cartel leader is expected to be extradited from the United Arab Emirates in the coming days following his arrest in Dubai in April. The 49-year-old will then face a charge of directing organised crime, including during the period of the Kinahan-Hutch feud. Security and crime editor for the Irish Times, Conor Lally, says it'll likely be a quick operation to get him home.
12: Once he gets back here, then it's very likely he'll be brought back to a Garda station for a short period of time. And then he would be brought down under escort again, probably in a convoy of vehicles, to the Courts of Criminal Justice in the North Inner City, where he'd appear before the Special Criminal Court.
10: Brenda Fricker is being remembered as a true legend and queen of the Liberties. A funeral service for the My Left Foot and Home Alone 2 actress has taken place in Dublin today. Mourners were told the Oscar winner wanted the day to be a celebration before her coffin was led out of the church to Elvis Presley's Jailhouse Rock. Emmerdale's Lawrence Robb says it's a dream come true as he's confirmed as the 12th celebrity taking part in this year's Strictly Come Dancing. The actor who plays Mackenzie Mac Boyd in the ITV soap joins singer Delta Goodrum, footballer Sean Wright Phillips and EastEnder Lacey Turner. And that's your news for now.
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10: Dry tonight, apart from the odd shower in the west and northwest. Lows of 8 to 13 degrees. And now you're up to date on News Talk.
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0: You're very welcome back. Phil Egan with you here until 10 o'clock. Now, in the last few weeks, we've seen Limerick, Mayo and Galway claim All-Ireland senior titles. This weekend, attention turns to the All-Ireland Camogie Final. It's Galway against Cork. It's the third year in a row they've contested the senior final. Galway won last year to stop Cork from three in a row. So it's all set for this Sunday at Croke Park. 4:15 throw-in to look ahead to the game. We're joined on the line by Sarah O'Donovan, an All-Ireland winner with Cork. And in studio, Rachel Sheehan, a reporter who's been covering the Camogie Championship this season. You're very welcome. Now, you two have already been doing your homework on the game. You met up last weekend to start your preview.
14: Yeah, we're very committed, Phil. So in the midst of all together now, myself and Sarah took to the back of the off the ball in the go-aloud tent and said, you know, we'll put our heads together now. We'll get straight to business. Don't mind kneecap. Don't mind Christy Moore. We'll make some pre-show notes. So look, we're professionals, if nothing else, Sarah.
15: I didn't feel very professional having had three mimosas and taking the hosting duties for the 3 o'clock slot, but it went fine, lads. Went grand.
0: Well, I heard they said they'll invite you back next year.
15: Go on. Will they pay for my ticket? Is the glamping included? What's the crack?
0: Glamping, yeah. That's the only way you can do it, all right. Yeah. So
15: now that was my first one, Phil.
0: Yeah, look,
15: at
0: I'll be honest
15: 41,
0: with you.
15: 41, yeah.
0: I haven't really done anything like that since the trip. The tip was it was a weekend, but it was a day, the concert, just after Fela. I think I did Oxygen 1 year, but I left as soon as our show was done. And people looked at me in bewilderment going, what are you doing? I was like, yeah, I think Dublin were playing a Leinster football final that weekend. So I have Croke Park to go to on Sunday. Back when the Leinster finals were a bigger deal in terms of you couldn't get a ticket, so...
14: Yeah, well, if you're going to go to one altogether now is the one to go to, Phil, I think, yeah.
0: Well, you know what? I think he's all did a great job, so it looks like it's the place to be. So who knows? Maybe I'll get the call up next year. But we're here to talk Camogie. This is what it all comes down to. Galway and Cork, 3 years in a row, the trilogy. 1v1. Someone's going to come out on top on Sunday. And I would say would decide who's the best, but there's a fair chance they could be back in the final again next year because... There's no doubt these are the two best teams in the county or in the country.
14: Yeah, I love the trilogy. Makes it sound like, you know, a Katie Taylor Serrano situation, and we could see some of that as well. You know, we could see a little prelude to what Katie Taylor is going to be doing in Croke Park on Sunday because these games have been nothing short of a physical edge, especially in the last couple of years when it's been not only allowed but encouraged with the rules. So the top two, I think, yeah, we thought maybe the gap was closing a little bit. And then, I mean, when you look at the semi-finals, to be fair, they were competitive. Mm. Tip put it up to Cork in that second half. And there was probably a bigger gap between Galway and Kilkenny. But to be fair, they've dragged each other to new levels, these Cork and Galway teams. Anytime one seemed to get a percentage of an edge, the other would come back the next year and prove that not, it could be taken to new heights. So not only has it been good to watch, good, especially, you know, being from one of the counties, it's just been really good for the game because yeah. I think it's elevated people to a new level.
0: Yeah, it's helped as well, Sarah. The last few weeks, we've had these excellent weather and lovely conditions to play camogie and nice dry ball. And I think back to the final last year, it was pretty similar. It was a nice day, not much of a breeze and no wind given.
15: Yeah, so a little naively last year, I think Cork based too much on that league final display from Galway, where they were god-awful and Cork beat them by 12 points, I think, Rachel. Something pretty damning. And we went into the All-Ireland final full of hope that Cork were going to do this three in a row, not done since Wexford 2012. And that Galway team last year, the bravery, the viciousness, the determination. You know, on the Monday, I was listening to John Milan and Eddie Brennan, and without breaking speed, they both agreed it was the best final in Croke Park that year. And that was a big statement to come from somebody like John Milan and somebody like Eddie Brennan. So this year, Cork, revenge mission, potentially, but with so many players absent, it's hard to say that too. You know, there's so many new players into the Cork setup. From Galway's point of view, back to back, I saw Cathal Murray saying that, you know, they're not talking about it in their dressing room. Cathal, you've been here for 8 years. There's a reason you've stayed around, kid. You know, it has to be a back-to-back. There's no reason that he's staying for any other reason than to be the first Galway manager to do a back-to-back. So I don't believe that. I don't believe that that's what the dressing room is saying.
0: Well, in fairness to him, he's not here to defend himself. He did say, why would he leave this job? Because he's not going to get a better job. And he's done an amazing job, obviously, since he's come in.
15: Yeah, sure. But I think that's a massive motivation for a manager of his talent. I think Cathal has been brilliant in the way he's brought in new players this year and last year, integrated players from the intermediate team that he had, integrated under 23 players. And that's the sign of a real manager, in that you can knit your really experienced players and then showcase your newer players in the same season and have them both make equal contributions. I'm talking about Niamh Backpeak, Caoimhe Kelly, Moray Dillon last year with the goal she got against Cork. She's on the subs bench, obviously, on Sunday. Shannon Corcoran, two new wingbacks, same as Cork. Cork have two new wingbacks. Galway have two new wingbacks. That's a hard thing to do in camogie, to give those players that opportunity to play on the biggest stage, because they're, I suppose, four pivotal positions when you look at the matchups on Sunday.
0: Yeah, the clash of styles as well, Rachel. That's going to be intriguing in terms of, we know Galway are pretty like tight defensively. They don't concede goals. Cork have a way of playing that they like to move the ball. So something has to give. But I suppose if you are going to have that style in terms of Cork, Croke Park is the place to do it.
14: Yeah, it's something I am so excited to see. I don't know about you, Sarah, just how this goes, because anyone who watched the All-Ireland semi-final, especially the opening 30 minutes between Cork and Tipperary, will have seen that that inside full forward line for Cork is absolutely lethal if it gets any good possession into them. I mean, you've got the two Bears girls, Saoirse McCartan and Orla Cahalan, telepathically communicating with each other. And on the other side, then you've got Amy O'Connor, All-Star, All-Ireland winner. We definitely saw her international football background coming into play in the goal she got last week. Like, she's got the quickest feet you've ever seen. So if that inside full forward line for Cork can get some ball, they will be so dangerous, and no better full back line to be marking them than this Galway full back line. It's going to be such a great matchup. Their man markers are unbelievable. You've got the likes of Dervla Higgins, who not only will keep you in your pocket, but then go up the field and score a point, which she did in Thurles 2 weeks ago. So we saw in the game against Kilkenny, Galway dropped Ciara Hickey back, which we've seen a good bit. She plays in that sweeper role and she got player of the match that day. So, you know, if you're the opposition and you see a sweeper getting player of the match, you maybe think we've done something wrong here. We've lobbed ball down onto her. So you'd hope from a Cork point of view that they'll learn from that. I think, I don't know, Sarah, if you'd agree that it would be great to see ball go into this full forward line, but if that can't happen, we might see some more long distance shooting from Cork instead, just to kind of counter out that Ciara Hickey effect. You have the likes of Aisling Thompson, you've got Saoirse McCarthy, you've got Laura Hayes outside. So if Ciara's going to be sitting on the edge of that D, protecting her full back line, and there's a little bit of space in front of her, is that where we see Cork coming into the fore instead of these goals that we'd love to see, but, you know, Galway don't cough them up easy.
15: Yeah, so Owen Cormacan gave me a great stat about Ciara Hickey from that semi-final, 12 possessions in the first half. Now, 12 possessions from a sweeper in the first half is outrageous. And it's also very frustrating for somebody watching the game saying, what are Kilkenny doing? Why are they consistently pumping ball down on top of her? From Cork's point of view, they can't afford to do that. If you've been warned in the way that Cork were warned watching that Kilkenny-Galway game, it has to be a different approach. And if Saoirse McCarthy goes on Ciara Hickey, Ciara loves to sit, as you said, Saoirse McCarthy loves to roam. I think the use of the ball in midfield and how they get the ball to Saoirse and how Saoirse runs at Ciara is probably something, like, it's like Christmas Eve for me, lads. I'm so excited. The thought of this, these two chess pieces and figuring out how Saoirse is going to win ball, bypass Ciara and obviously create that overlap to be able to bring in Orla, bring in Amy, bring in Saoirse McCartan. I'm hoping that Cork have decided already to run the ball. And I know it's going to be frustrating, you know, early doors. They could be under a lot of pressure. That half back line that we spoke about, very young, a little naive, likes of Ava Fitzgerald, likes of Izzy Sheehan, you're under pressure in Croke Park. What's the first thing you're going to do? You're going to try and leather the ball 50 yards. You can't. You have to make the right decision. Aisling Thompson has to sit. She has to be an option. Maeve Murphy at centre back has to be the option. Like, do I see Cork leaving Ciara Hickey free and in the same breath, Maeve Murphy free for Cork, because she did a lot of work against Tip and she was the free player and she was dropping back and she was dropping off. Do both teams really want to leave two sweepers in Croke Park? It's not something I want to see, and I don't think Cork can afford to leave Ciara sit. So I'm hoping that Saoirse is the linchpin here and she's moving in and out.
0: Just on that, so you obviously it's up to Cork to make sure that they can knock the sweeper out of position and create that space in front of the full forward line. It's easier said than done in terms of, like you said, not losing your nerve if a few maybe short passes go astray early in the game. You know, we see it often. If you're going to make mistakes, do it early in the game if you've got time to recover.
15: Yeah, so from Cork's point of view, their biggest attributes around the middle is their physical players. So Laura Hayes, a great ball carrier. Aisling Thompson, incredible ball carrier. Those players love breaking tackles and they love taking physicality and they love taking shoulders and they love giving shoulders. I wouldn't be concerned about them carrying the ball through the lines. I think it's the fact that they're just going to have to do it over and over. And the one thing that I was a little concerned about was on Saturday, Cork had a training session and it didn't look like Aisling was togged out. So is it that they're minding her? Is it that there's an injury concern there and that she wasn't at full tilt to be able to do a training session the week before a championship game?
14: Yeah, no,
15: you need to be. Yeah,
14: she
15: needs to be at full tilt.
14: About a hamstring tear that she was injured before the game in Thurles before the semi-final. She didn't want to get a scan because she didn't want to know the extent of the injury, which doesn't surprise me in the slightest. But she had, you could see it was really heavily strapped. And afterwards, I think she got the scan and confirmed that it was a tear, but you know, she was speaking, she was doing media during the week and sounds like she's got every intention of playing. And with the ear injury wise that she's had, she had her dislocated elbow, had surgery on it, just getting back to fitness and this happens. If there's anyone I would back to go out and play, even half injured, it would be her. But in a game like that, that's going to be so physical, you'd wonder, like, will it be enough? But her experience alone on the field, even if she isn't as mobile as she usually is, I think would be beneficial. And
0: would they play her further forward maybe if she's not as, if she's hampered by an injury? This is going to be her 11th final. This is incredible, by the way.
15: Yeah, I still remember that score she got under the stand in 2015 when she was captain. One of the best scores I've seen in Croke Park, male or female, and that's what, 11 years ago. You're right, Phil, like playing her further forward, they did that against Waterford in the championship game, and it doesn't suit her to have her back to goal.
0: Yeah.
15: She needs to actually be coming forward onto ball. So Gemma O'Connor played on one leg in an All-Ireland final, I'm going to say 2017. It can be done, and Gemma and Ashley are cut from the same cloth. So yeah, it'll be a lot of work for her. Hamstring tear is a nice lad's, but I suppose from Ashling's point of view, she's done the whole year. She's gotten back. What's another 60 minutes?
0: Let's talk about Ger Manley. You know, I saw him speaking this week saying he kind of wondered maybe what has he got himself into, because the turnover in this squad since the final last year.
14: Yeah, it's an interesting one. We'll probably hear from Laura Tracy later on in the show as well, Phil, and you might test this as well. Sarah said it was very similar to that in the kind of 2014-2015 season where you lost the likes of Anna Geary, Angela Walsh, like pillars of the defence, and it's something that we've seen in this new look Cork half back line.
0: Yeah.
14: It was much more evident earlier on in the year, especially in the league games, when not only did you have the retirements, but you also had a lot of injuries and people wouldn't have recognised half the names on the sheet. I think the way Cork lined out now in the semi-final, there was still a lot of household names on that piece of paper. And as well as that, you had the bounce of a lot of the under-23 Cork team who won the All-Ireland final this year. And it was almost a carbon copy of last year. Mm. Galway spoke about it. When their under-23s won the All-Ireland final last year, it brought them so much energy. It brought them belief. And you can see that happening for this Cork team as well. Most notably, probably with the likes of Maeve Murphy, who stepped into Laura's boots at centre-back, and Millie Condon, you know, getting that goal. The way she took that goal in Thurles, that wasn't like a young, inexperienced player. Mm. That was someone who's playing in amongst this county set up for a good couple of years. So yes, any team that would have lost the players that Cork have lost over the years might have struggled, but like Sarah mentioned earlier, the way Ger and Matthew Toomey before him as well have been slowly blooding a lot of the new players, it's not completely new territory for them either.
0: No, and like their league campaign was awful, and some people say it's only the league, but they went a bit too close in terms of relegation, something that could never happen Cork team.
15: All right, go for it.
14: Yeah, look, it's not that I wasn't surprised. When you heard of all of that change, you said, look, something's got to give. And to be honest, I won't say I was relieved, but I wasn't bothered by it. Mm. Because sometimes when a team loses that many players, you'd nearly rather see them go back to complete basics.
0: Yeah.
14: Rather than kind of half scuttle over a couple of victories, maybe just lose by a couple of points, and then you don't think anything's wrong. And then you come to championship and all of a sudden you're absolutely blown out of the water. So there was something oddly comforting in seeing them almost flirt with relegation, because it's acknowledging that, right, look, something's wrong here. We've lost all of these players and it's going to take time, because there's no way we're going to rebuild that quickly. Throw into the mix as well that a lot of the St. Finbar's girls who were involved in the All-Ireland final in January hadn't come back either. And there was always something more to look forward to. You'd those girls to come back. Then you'd Amy O'Connor to come back. You'd Ashling Thompson to come back. So weirdly enough, I didn't find it too worrying, Sarah, but maybe that's the pessimist in me as well.
15: The one thing that I would say about how deeply they've gone into the squad to build their starting 15 is that they don't necessarily have the same bench depth as Galway. So you're talking about Ava Fitzgerald, Izzy Sheehan, you're talking about Millie Condon coming in there. They've been catapulted into a starting 15 potentially 1-2 years ahead of time, if the older girls, or if the Hannah Looney hadn't gone to Australia. Like, what are the odds? You know what I mean? She's taking a completely different sport in a different country. Those new players have been bedded in a year or two early. Galway, by comparison, appear to have the likes of Shannon Corcoran, the likes of Mairi Dillon, Caoimhe Kelly, Niamh Noland. I know there's a couple of them who will start, but that means that Niamh Mallon will be potentially coming on. Galway's bench depth is better because they haven't had to go so far into their panel to build their 15 the way Cork have. And there's positives and negatives to that. It could be the makings of this Cork team, and, you know, similar to the Mayo footballers, the likes of Darragh Byrne, the likes of Kobe, these guys who were thrown in, knew no different, and then become this, you know, incredible team. I'd love for that to happen, but I feel like Galway, 45 minutes on the clock on Sunday, look to their bench and they have more impact off the bench on Sunday.
0: Shauna Healy, is she going to feature, do we think?
14: I wouldn't be surprised if she featured at all. When we saw her tagging Orla Gahalan last year in the final, and Orla's one of, I think, the biggest threat on that Cork team. If I was Dermanley, my plan would be get the ball to Orla Gahalan. That's my PowerPoint presentation, lads. Everybody take to the field. I just think she's absolute dynamite. And we saw it when Cork got the goal last year to equalise. That, like, the way she came across to collect that ball, bang, smack, goal. It's one of the only times she got ball like that in the entire final. So I'd really hope to see her receive ball like that. But even if Shauna doesn't play a part, and I wouldn't be surprised if she did, she's feeding that energy into the group just to have her in amongst there. But does a competitor like that come back just to be a squad number? I don't think so, Sarah. Unless she's physically not there yet, which could also be the case.
15: Look, I can see this Galway full backline going toe-to-toe for 60 minutes. I think she's an insurance player at this point. She was also a lovely dummy to throw into the media this week because she's taken the heat off of the players who are trying to recover, the likes of Dervla, the likes of Carrie Dolan, the likes of Aoife Donoghue, who all came off in the semi-final with various injuries. Throw Sean into the mix there, and it's been a very positive news week for Galway, which hasn't allowed, you know, the media to ask questions of the actual injuries that are there at the minute.
0: Yeah, just if people are listening, they're not aware why. So she is back training within a few weeks of having her second kid.
15: Four months after her second kid.
0: Two people listening, and that's just ridiculous.
14: Yeah, her second time doing this as well. Yeah. So she won last year. After having her first baby, and you could see it. I interviewed her after in the Winners Hotel, and she said, there's no way I was never not going back. You know, she credited the support she had at home between parents, grandparents and her husband, but she's just, you know, she's a pure competitor, like a real sticky full back line defender as well. You can see she loves the competition. She loves it. So look, it is a great news story, and fair play to her, you know, for coming back so soon as well. I can only imagine the boost that gave the dressing room as well in Galway.
0: So when the ball throws in on Sunday at 4:15, do we just see a continuation of last year's final, which obviously went down to the wire? You mentioned Orla Callan's goal, and then, you know, that gets it all square. That's with 14 players as well Cork are playing with, and then Carrie Dolan sticks over the winning point, which is an unbelievable way to win a game, but absolutely gut-wrenching to lose one like that.
14: Yeah, it'll be so interesting to see how Galway line up. I think for Cork, it's fairly set in stone, would you say, Sarah? We kind of know where to expect people, unless there's a curveball going to be thrown now and someone like the likes of Aisling Thompson can't play and there has to be a couple of rearrangements. I think Niamh Mallon will start. I saw her show she warmed up a lot. She hasn't featured since that first championship game at Galway. She had a pretty nasty shoulder injury. But I think if she had been needed to play against Kilkenny in the semi-final, she would have been brought on. But there was at no stage in that game did Galway look like they were going to lose it. So why risk her? Why throw away your wild card? Cathal Murray on All-Ireland final day, always partial to throwing some kind of cat amongst the pigeons, and I'm looking forward to it. Even we were speaking about Ciara Hickey there and the sweeper role, and I hope that Cork are going to be looking out for this. Galway now kick line out on Sunday in a completely different formation. Ciara Hickey might stick to Saoirse McCarthy. You could see the likes of Áine Keane dropping back in behind her. Just she's well used to playing centre back. We saw her there, she's the player of the year at third level. So definitely going to be some kind of a surprise expected from the Galway team. So I think the first minute is just going to be spent eyeing up who's taking on who, how are we setting up here.
0: Yeah, and Sarah, there's obviously a few injury doubts in the Galway camp, and we won't really know until the ball is thrown in, because the thing you have to do on All-Ireland final week is keep everything in camp. There's always a few rumours going around. You'll always get them. There wouldn't be an All-Ireland final week without them.
15: Yeah, I watched the Maroon and White podcast to see if I could get any insights there yesterday. They had done interviews with the players on the field, and Dervla Higgins did a full interview. Niamh McPeak did a full interview. No sign of Aoife Donoghue, so I was wondering, no sign of Carrie. But I expect them all to be playing on Sunday. I think for the 60 minutes that's in it, you're going to have your best players on the field. And the question is, if Niamh Mallin starts, who loses out? Because Niamh Nyland was excellent in the semi-final, scored 2 points. Caoimhe Kelly was outstanding. Ailish O'Reilly, Niamh McPeak. Like, who does lose out in that scenario? And then from Cork's point of view, knowing that a player of the calibre of Niamh Nyland or Caoimhe Kelly coming on, Alana Kelly, Murray Dillon, when you're tired and, you know, 10 minutes goes up on the clock or 10 minutes left and you see this player full of jets coming in to mark you, that's when the pressure really comes on. So it's a win-win for Galway with Niamh Mallin being in contention and with the players who were injured the last day fully fit. He has a full bench to choose from, and that would be very exciting for Gal.
0: Just on the occasion itself, Camogie President Brian Molloy was doing the rounds during the week trying to drum up a big crowd for this, and I suppose it comes off the back of last weekend where they were disappointed with the crowd for the football final. It's, you know, it's a lot of money. It's different where, like, I can remember years ago I used to work at the All-Ireland Sevens, so every like, but the weekend was built around it, where if it was Camogie final weekend, the Sevens would be on the Saturday and the final would be on the Sunday. But it was a lot easier to get a hotel in Dublin where you could make a complete weekend of it, whereas that's not the case anymore. So I don't know how they can get the crowd that they want. And then I think of, am I for or against having three matches? Whereas some people would have talked about the lack of a minor match in the men's, in the football final and the hurling final, where there was no minor match, just the one game. But I suppose everyone that's there that day is to see one team, their own county. Whereas on Sunday, you're going to have six different sets of supporters. If you're in for the first game, that's a long day. Now, we love our sport, but if you were bringing young kids, if you were at the first game, how do you keep them there until the main game at 4:15?
14: The bribe of stopping for chips on the way home. I think Phil was always used very, very slyly with us. We're like, oh, we'll get to the horse and jockey, yeah. Lads. We'll get to the horse and jockey soon, I promise. It's a tough one, because I'd say if you asked absolutely any member of the junior or the intermediate panels, do they want to be played in Croke Park? Of course, they absolutely do, you know, and they deserve their day in Croke Park as much as the senior girls. Is it worth looking at playing them in Croke Park on a different day? I don't know. I think when it comes to this, it's what the players themselves would want. And if they've trained all year and they want to go for a triple header in Croke Park, they should have it. Attendance-wise, like, we did see a record attendance in Turles for the semi-finals. Did a lot of that have to do with the fact that Tipperary were there and they thought that this might be the year to get rid of that semi-final curse and get a scalp off Cork? I think that was a huge draw for those semi-finals as well. Not to take away from the attendance figures, but, you know, it was a huge one. Galway obviously had the footballers playing last weekend as well with that win. Will that impact it? I don't know, but these two teams do have a really good following.
0: Yeah.
14: You saw it after the semi-final as well. There was a pitch invasion from the Cork fans and there was a load of them there. So I think Camogie itself seems to be in a really good place and people are engaging with it a lot, especially coming up to this week. And anyone that would have watched the All-Ireland final last year would have noticed the quality of it. So I think there's a hoping that to get a target of 40,000, I think that might be a bit out of reach, but to get one better than the 2023 final, I think could be achievable.
15: Yeah, I played in the junior final in 2004, lads. So that's what, 22 years ago? and obviously played in the final in 2005 and 2006 with the seniors then. So had both experiences over the years, and it genuinely doesn't matter if I was playing the game at 7 o'clock in the morning or 7 o'clock in the evening. I just wanted to be part of that big Croke Park day. So you're right, Rachel, for the players themselves, you know, the triple header is, you know, the bee's knees, because you're like, we were in there from 10 o'clock and we didn't leave until 7 o'clock that evening. And we had won as well, which obviously made it, sure, we didn't want to leave Croke Park that day because we had won so early in the day. But from a fan point of view, I think most likely scenario is that if you're playing in the 12 o'clock game or part of the 12 o'clock game, you stay on for the second game and you might not stay on for the third, and vice versa. The 2 o'clock stays on for the four. The 4 o'clock comes in for the two. 30,000 is the target, or you know, more that with the six teams, you're looking for kind of 5,000 people per county. That's a stretch for a county like Antrim. Is it a stretch for a county like Laois, who are both in the intermediate game? I suppose when you kind of boil down the numbers, 5,000 people coming from Galway, it's doable. 5,000 people from Cork is doable. So it's just about the other counties kind of getting that minimum 3,000 to 5,000 to try and get us as close to 30 as we can. We played in 2006 under 21 hurling game was played before our game. And I think we hit over 25,000, and that was the marker until the 2023 final when Waterford were in it. So that's the sweet spot every year, kind of around the 25. And if we hit the 30 this year, happy days.
0: Yeah. I'm getting into the predictions process now, and I'm well aware I've two people from Cork with me, but I'm going to ask to use the heads here, right? Rather than the hearts. So we know Galway are the champions. Cork are trying to get the O'Toole Cup back. So come Sunday afternoon, maybe about 20 to 6, who do you think is going to be lifting that cup?
14: I'm not answering this with my head at all. I'm answering it with my heart, Phil. Sorry, I'm rejecting your request. I think it's going to be such a close game. I think it's going to be a cracker.
0: Might be anyone. Could be a draw.
14: It very could easily be a draw. Yeah, look, based purely on heart and just the way they performed in Turles in the opening half, I think Cork could scrape this by a point. 2, if we're lucky.
15: I think Cork and the Cork players in particular, Orla Callan, Maeve Callan, Saoirse McCartan, they owe this Galway team one, and the players from Athenry who stole their dreams after a brilliant All-Ireland club final and replay. And I want Cork to go out and win this one on Sunday for all the games they've lost. And I'm going for Cork by the minimum, by a point.
0: Okay, well, we'll leave it there. Thanks very much, Sarah, Rachel. Enjoy Sunday. Should be a cracking day. And we'll see who comes out on top. May the best team win.
15: Thanks, Phil.
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0: Welcome back to Thursday night's Off the Ball. Phil Egan with you here until 10 o'clock. Let's go back to Amsterdam now to get the latest. Shelburne were 2-0 down at half-time against Ajax. Things have got worse. Ben Symes is at the Johan Cruyff Arena.
7: Yeah, Phil, it's in the 79th minute here in Amsterdam and it is Ajax 3, Shelburne 0. And to tell the truth, it could be a hell of a lot worse if not for Ed Beach in the Shelburne goal. Ajax got the third 5 minutes after the break. It was Berghuis cross again from the right-hand side with his left foot. Ball bounced in the box. Flashed up Kasper Dahlberg, who managed to get himself behind Paddy Barrett, and he toe-poked it into the corner there. Just 5 minutes later, there was another penalty given for Ajax. Peter Gotts again skipped by Milan and Beng. It was the sixth time on my count at that stage. His cross hit the arm of Evan Caffrey. Referee pointed to the spot. Gotts steps up. This time, Beach held his nerve. And he stood up in the middle and waited and dived excellently to his left-hand side.

0: Ajax 3, Sherbourne 0. It could be a lot worse. And John Russell, well, you wouldn't be happy to lose 3-0. I think if you gave them 3-0 based on forms that have gone in here tonight, you certainly would take it. Back to you, Phil.
1: Thanks very much, Ben Symes, reporting there from the Johan Cruyff Arena in Amsterdam. Bohemians and Midtjylland kicked off at 7:45, so it's half-time at Tallaght Stadium, and Midtjylland are 1-0 up. Francolino with the goal for the Danish side just before the half-hour mark. Now, let's continue our build-up to Sunday's All-Ireland Camogie Final at Croke Park. Laura Tracy is one of the big names that won't be in the Cork team this year. The four-time All-Ireland winner announced her inter-county retirement at the start of the year. And Rachel Sheehan, our reporter, spoke to her in Cork this week about adjusting to All-Ireland final week as a spectator, the key areas to keep an eye on this Sunday, and her prediction for who'll walk away with the O'Duffy Cup.
2: Have to ask you first, I suppose, how the last 8 months have been for you. Announced your retirement in January of this year. How did you find it?
3: You know what? It's been the craziest few months. As you well know, I actually started doing a master's in performance nutrition, which obviously filled an awful lot of time for me. At the beginning of the year, I would have said that, like, oh my God, I'm not really missing Camogie all that much. But then I guess when it comes to the crunch time and when, you know, championship comes around and, you know, the finer days and the finer evenings, that's when you really start to miss it. And the girls then are really stuck in their bubble, I suppose, of Camogie. And I've been there for many, many a year, but, you know, I guess you kind of forget about that bubble a little bit and you're like, oh my God, they're not around to meet up for a coffee, or, you know, oh God, they're training that morning or whatever. So it's been really challenging to meet them, and I've missed them an awful lot for sure. And you miss the sport as well, but I think I have definitely missed like the friendships and the meeting of, say, management and players and that kind of special bond that, like, I suppose I had with Cork Camogie for so many years.
2: You would have started with the Cork Seniors while you were still in school, so it's been your entire adult life and your late teenage years as well. Did you almost wake up at the start of the year and think, what am I going to do on the Tuesday and Thursday? Like, it's...
3: Yeah, I think that routine that like sport brings to people's lives is like so important. You know, I think I struggled an awful lot really on reflection to try and find a new routine for myself. Even to get myself to the gym was like a big trek, you know, and I guess you just have to learn. It's like you said, it's nearly a new identity, I guess. You know, it had been my life and all I thought about and, you know, reschedule things and was always, say, going to bed at a certain hour, and your nutrition and everything, you know, it all comes back to Camogie. So your brain really is ticking along thinking about Camogie for so long, and, you know, for that to be gone. Yes, I filled an awful lot of time with the masters I'm doing at the minute, but you know, like, I suppose it's going to take a little while longer for sure. Really looking forward to the game on Sunday, but also I think it's going to be a tough one to watch.
2: Yeah. Have you gone to any of the Cork games yet this year?
3: Yeah, I've been to a few. Yeah, really difficult. I won't lie. Watching on, you know, you kind of feel like, why am I not playing? And I guess, you know, seeing the girls and being so close, I guess, to still so many girls that are on the panel, you just miss it. And, you know, you always feel like you can still give more, but it does come a time, I guess, when, and it had to come at some point, when you kind of take the next step and the next chapter in life. And, yeah, I enjoyed the games. Did I love them? Not so much. I had to take myself away maybe to the back of the stand or twice. Comments in the stand that I wasn't able to deal with, so remove myself from the situations. And no, like, I guess Sunday will be tough to watch on, but like probably will be shouting from the bottom of my lungs for Cork on Sunday and looking forward to it too at the same time for the girls.
2: Cork in 2026. They lost 14 of the panel members, obviously yourself included. I think 12 out of the 20 from last year's All-Ireland final are all that remain. It would have been fairly easy to label Cork a real team in transition this year, and they probably got off to that start that we expected them to. Faced a little bit of relegation almost at one stage in the league and dumped out of the Munster Championship in the first round. What were you thinking when you were hearing those results?
3: Yeah, it's really funny because I was obviously in contact again with a lot of the girls. I'm still really friendly with them, and

0: We had something really similar in 2014 and 2015. So we lost a big chunk of panel members. I think if I can recall, it's about 14. So in and around the same. And, you know, being chatting to girls like Amy O'Connor and stuff, there was no panic kind of in those older girls, I think. It's just about getting those younger girls, like, you know, at the races, getting them up to speed, getting them understanding, I suppose, Cork style of play, and getting the most out of them. And I think probably as the year went on for Cork, it really reminded me of 2015. We had a really poor start to the beginning of the year. We actually were poor again, say, throughout the group stages, and we just kind of took every game as it came, and that's very similar to the Cork of this year. Funnily enough, we actually played Galway as well in an All-Ireland final, and we won, so you'd be very much hoping for the same result this Sunday. But those girls there, those experienced girls, you know, yes, like the likes of Laura Hayes and the Saoirse McCarthy's, they're still young girls, but they've heaps of experience behind them. And then you've Aisling Thompson, Amy O'Connor, Libby, Amy Lee, you can keep mentioning girls there, you know, who have so much experience. So yes, in one breath, Cork got off to a shaky start, but I think they regrouped really well. The under 23, obviously, victory deserves a big mention there, I guess. You know, gave those younger girls probably a bit more confidence. And they've just kind of been thriving since then, and really looking like they're taking every game as it comes. Very cliche to say, but it does look that way. And now they found themselves back on the biggest stage in All-Ireland final.
1: The semi-final then against Tipperary, the first 30 minutes was probably the best camogie we'd seen all year from any team. You weren't surprised, though, that they put together that kind of performance after the slightly shaky start?
0: Yeah, no, I think, in fairness to Cork, they went out knowing that they really needed a good start. You're obviously playing Tip in Thurles, and a massive opportunity, and I guess, like, including the hurlers, we would always say, like, Thurles is nearly like our second home, you know. Everyone loves playing in Thurles, and like, the girls were really tuned in. You could see that even from their warm-up, and they went out, you know, with the aim, I guess, of kind of coming in at half-time, being in a comfortable position, and they did exactly that. I thought they were exceptional. I thought how defensively they kind of flooded back. Emma Murphy got on a heap of ball then from an out-ball perspective, and, you know, the likes of Laura Hayes, Aisling Thompson, all the people that you want getting on the ball to deliver into that full forward line, where you have Saoirse McCartan, who's having a phenomenal year, Amy O'Connor again, and Orla Callahan, you know. So the quicker you get the ball into those girls, the more damage they're going to do, you know, and they want to be on ball. So I can sure they were very happy coming in at half time after all their possessions, and let's just hope that that type of a performance comes again in the first half Sunday, and then it would look like they're in a good place then heading into the second half. So we'll see how that goes. Yeah,
1: Galway then, reigning All-Ireland champions, league champions, small matter of Attenroy winning the All-Ireland club final as well in January in Thurles, came into this year in a really good place. They kind of quietly went about their business, won the league this year, and the same in the round robin, got through straight into a semi-final, so they didn't have to bother with the quarter-final, and oversaw Kilkenny in the semi-final stage. What have you thought of them so far this year?
0: Yeah, Galway, they're that team, you know, who know how to win. I've been in many positions where it's come down to, like, you know, the last, say, added time or last 5 minutes of a game, and when Galway are in the game, it's shaky boots. I think they're really good at closing out games. Like, mentally, they know what to do. And the longer that they stay in games, the more dangerous they are. They've came along nicely through the year. I think that loss to Cork and Attenroy probably, you know, they had to go reflect on that. It was a big loss at home, first round, after winning the league, you know, and they had a big layover, I guess, between the league and that first round, and probably thought they were doing the right things, and maybe they weren't when on reflection. So, you know, they've steadily come through the groups then since then, found themselves going straight into a semi-final, overcoming a Kilkenny who were quite confident after their win in Croke Park against Waterford. And, you know, like still got the job done. So many experienced players, and Galway are that team who nearly keep their best performance for the big days. So the likes of Aoife Donoghue tends to continuously year in year out perform for Galway when they need her most, and Carrie Dolan, does she even need a mention with regards to her freeze? You know, she's phenomenal from flip place ball. So, you know, I guess going into Sunday, my worry for Cork would be is that they, you know, find themselves kind of staying in the game instead of kind of going after the game like they did against Tipperary. And, you know, if Galway stay in the game, like coming into the last 5-10 minutes, they have so much experience of how to win out games. So let's just hope that Cork can give a really good first half performance and kind of go after it then after that.
1: Not in terms of a prediction, but how do you see the game going? Like, where's going to be key battles? You know, you mentioned the Cork full forward line earlier on. I think everyone in the country saw that in that game against Tipperary and Turles, that they're pretty lethal. Galway, where do you think they'll need to come on top to get a grip of this game?
0: Yeah, I think Galway's half forward line are going to be a real strength of theirs. I guess then if you flip that, if Ciara Hickey doesn't get on an awful lot of ball, she tends to be kind of that launch pad, I guess, for Galway. But the likes of Anya Keane, so strong in the air, such a great hurler. Niamh McPeak back into the setup this year, after an awful injury, you know, and playing really good camogie along with it. And then on the other wing, it's hard to tell who will end up starting there, but, you know, you could have, Niamh Mallon there, Aoife Donoghue could start there, Carrie Dolan could easily start there. So I think, like, if Cork want to stop Galway, I think Ciara Hickey is a key player for Galway. I think they go through Ciara in that, especially from transition from the full back line through Ciara and then launching, you know. And Galway do tend to leave an awful lot of space in that their full forward line. So whoever might be in there, I'm sure Cathal Murray has a few tricks up his sleeve. But, you know, I think that half forward line against, I suppose, you could call an inexperienced Cork half back line. You know, I think there's a lot to be won and lost there, but will also depend an awful lot on people like Ciara Hickey getting on a lot of ball. I think if she's not on a heap of ball, I think those players for Galway can also be starved, you know. So the middle third again is going to be massive. Big names in there, Laura Hayes, Aisin Thompson, Aoife Donoghue, you know, like these key players, like, are obviously big day performers as well. So it's going to be a really interesting game. And as I said, I just hope that Cork can go out and give a performance that they're, you know, we know is there. And I just feel that the longer that Galway can stay in the game, that's when it gets a little bit shaky for Cork, yeah.
1: Is there a certain matchup, maybe one back taking on one forward, that you'd love to see?
0: Throughout the years, I suppose, even on the pitch, it was Laura Hayes and Niamh Mallon. That used to be a right old battle happening on the left-hand side of me in Crow Park and many other games as well, you know. Niamh obviously hasn't played a lot of camogie over the past few months, suffered a bad shoulder injury by the sounds of it, so it'll be interesting to see, will she even start? Where will she start? Will she be in the inside forward line? And she could easily be out in the middle of the field as well. God knows, Laura and Neil could find themselves marking each other again. But that was also always a big rivalry between even those two players. And again, brought out the best in each other, you know. So it'll be interesting to see the matchup Sunday. But the way Galway approach games, it's going to be hard to know where girls are going to line out, I guess. So it's hard. It's going to be hard to call, like, matchups with regards to that, yeah.
1: Because I was going to ask you about the line on either side. You've obviously played under Jermaine Lee. From the other side as well, Cathal, something we've learned to expect is the total unexpected.
0: Yeah, for sure.
1: Likes to pull a trump on All-Ireland final day.
0: For sure, and in fairness to him, he's been around Galway for so many years, and year in, year out, whenever you play Galway, there's always something up Cathal Murray's sleeve, you know. So, like I said, you couldn't even predict matchups because, like, there will be something that Cathal will do, and Galway tends to really thrive under that type of a setup. He's really well structured, you know, and obviously the girls are like well able to finish out games, and you know, mentally are really strong, and you know, I guess like that relationship between players and Cahill, there's a huge trust there as well. So no doubt he'll have something up his sleeve for Sunday, but I'm sure we won't find out that until the ball is thrown in.
1: I will have to finish up by asking you for a prediction.
0: I'm going to say Cork. I'm going to back the girls. It's a really, really hard one to call, but I'm going to say Cork. I just have a really good feeling about the way their year has gone. And if they perform the way they did in the first half against Tipperary, for anything near to 60 minutes, hopefully the O'Duffy Cup will be coming back down that train to Cork on Monday.
1: Dara Tracy, thank you so much.
0: Thanks, Rachel. Thank you.
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8: Welcome back. Phil Egan with you here until 10 o'clock. It's just gone full time in Amsterdam, where Shelburne pulled a goal back. So it finished Ajax 3, Shelburne 1 in Amsterdam. We'll get full time reaction from the Johan Cruyff Arena just after 9 o'clock. It's Bohemians 0, Midtjylland 1. That's in the second half at at Tallaght Stadium. And there's 54 minutes gone in that game. 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After 9 o'clock, we'll talk Liverpool with Gareth Roberts, and Keith Tracy will join me in studio.
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14: Across Ireland, this is the home of conversation that counts. 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
15: Good evening, I'm Cino Dwyer. Firefighters are continuing to battle a huge fire at a scrapyard in Ballybohol in Dublin, which is reported to be under control. Eight fire engines from two different services remain at the scene of the blaze tonight at Wimbledon. A large cloud of smoke could be seen across a large area of County Dublin after it broke out shortly after 3 o'clock this afternoon. Five fire engines, a foam tender and two water tankers are fighting the fire. Dublin's Chief Fire Officer Greg O'Dwyer says they're getting help from Meath firefighters.
16: We'll certainly be there for the night, I would imagine, at this stage, and we do have some assistance from Mead Fire Service as well. They have a unit there as well, and we have our units ready to ramp up as required, and we have additional water tankers in place too, and we've been on to Fingal County Council, who are assisting us with augmenting the water supplies in the area as well.
15: The Taoiseach says the latest Exchequer figures point to a robust economy. Tax revenue rose by 6% in July. Total receipts amount to €59.6 billion, up €3.4 billion when compared to the same time last year. Taoiseach Micheál Martin says the upcoming budget will continue to help people through taxation measures.
17: We intend to reduce the burden of income tax on workers, but also then the cost of childcare is an area where we can help to reduce the burden of cost of living on people, as well as the disability sector, and working on initiatives like the cost of disability and having a consistent focus on housing, which is the single greatest social issue facing our country still.
15: Proposals to review primary school hours are being welcomed by the National Parents Council. It's understood the Department of Education is considering looking at aspects such as scheduled breaks during the day and finishing times. 40% of people who have seen health warnings on alcoholic drinks have thought about the impacts drinking may have on them. Alcohol Action Ireland is urging the government to ensure it goes ahead with laws making the labels mandatory after it was deferred till 2028. And that's your news for now.
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15: Dry tonight, apart from the odd shower in the west and northwest. Lows of 8 to 13 degrees. And now you're up to date on News Talk.
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8: You're very welcome back to the final hour of the show on Thursday evening. The full-time whistle has gone in Amsterdam. Shelburne beaten 3-1 by Ajax. It could have been a lot worse. Ajax missed a penalty in the game as well. Let's go back to the Johan Cruyff Arena in Amsterdam and get the details of the last couple of hours from Ben Symes.
20: Yeah, thanks, Phil. It has finished here. Ajax 3, Sherbourne 1 in the Johan Cruyff Arena in Amsterdam. Sherbourne were beaten comfortably here on the pitch by the four-time European Championships, but a late goal means they are not out of this tie as of right now. The home side took the lead inside the opening 6 minutes. It was a Milan and Beng siding challenge on Mika Götze. It wasn't initially given by referee Atiye Karaoglan of Turkey, but after being told to go to the monitor, he quickly reversed the decision. And Götze, he's set to move to PSG before the end of the summer, stepped up and slotted the ball down the middle as Ed Beach died far to his right. And after 20 minutes, Ajax had their second. This time it was an own Vindal got on the end of a Steven Berghaus cross. He took the ball down on his chest and buried it into the top corner from 6 yards out. And after the break, Ajax extended their lead to 3. It was another Berghaus cross who caused chaos all game long. This time it was met by Kasper Dahlberg, who managed to get behind Paddy Barrett, toe-poked the ball home. 5 minutes later, Ajax had another penalty awarded. Götze again skipping by Milan and Beng, something that the PSG target had great joy with doing all night. His cross to the box was deflected off the hand of Evan Caffrey, and the referee pointed a spot. Götze stepped up again. This time Beach held his nerve and stood and waited in the middle of the goal, made a brilliant diving save down to his left-hand side. And what proceeded to follow that was a barrage of top-class saves from the Shells goalkeeper. He first denied Berghaus in point-blank range by spreading himself big and stopping the ball with his legs. And then a few moments later, Berghaus unleashed a shot from about 25 yards out, which looked to be rasping into the top of the net, but Beach acrobatically got up and turned the ball over the bar. And while Ajax brought on new man Julian Brandt, it was Rodrigo Freitas who was introduced for Shelburne with 17 minutes to go, and he changed complexion for Shells going forward. Him and Daniel Kelly joined forces up top, and but about 5 minutes ago, Shelburne had their goal back, and it was a long ball forward from Paddy Barrett, led to a counter-attack for the two lads up front and Freitas and Kelly. It led to Freitas firing an effort which was saved by Martin Paes, but the rebound failed to feed to Kelly, who did really, really well to reposition himself and slot the ball into the bottom corner. So the game finished as 3-1, meaning that John Russell's men are far from out of the tie, being 2 goals down, with the second leg taking place in Talca Park next Thursday. And Daniel Kelly may have gotten the goal to send the Shells fans across from here into chaos, but it's Ed Beach's heroics throughout that game, and especially that second half, which has made sure Shelburne are certainly not out of this. I'm going to run down now and try to speak to John Russell and a few of the Shells players, so I'll leave the analysis yourself and Keith. But signing off here from the Johan Cruyff Arena in Amsterdam, it has finished in the first leg of the UEFA Conference League tie. Ajax 3, Shelburne 1.
8: Yeah, Ben Symes, thank you very much from Amsterdam. Keith, not a bad result given it was 2-0 at half time, 3-0 early in the second half, penalty, Beach saves it. You're kind of thinking, yeah, Ajax are still knocking on the door. And that Daniel Kelly goal, look, it would be something epic if they turned it around the Talca Park next week. But the tie is technically still alive now.
21: Yeah, it's still alive. I don't think Ajax will be particularly annoyed about the result. I mean, this is the game plan that John Russell would have been trying to impart onto Shelbourne. Soak up as much pressure as possible, throw the kitchen sink as we come into the home straight and try and score a goal. Shelbourne have done that. Ajax have scored 3. But having a look at the stats throughout it all, Phil, Ajax have an XG of just over 6. That's massive. That's absolutely massive. And can Shelbourne defend better in the second leg? You would hope so. But Ajax will also say that their finishing will come up a couple of levels. They'd 9 big chances, 14 corners. It was total dominance, really, other than the one time Shelbourne got up the other end of the park and managed to hit the back of the net. That will give them some sort of confidence for the second leg. But I'd imagine a lot of those Shelbourne players now will be sitting in the dressing room, and they'll get up and stand in the shower and just think, my God, the levels of these Ajax players are something they haven't felt before. The scoreline is something that will give you confidence and you will take heart from, but when you dig into the statistics and you look at the 90 minutes in isolation, it was fairly total dominance, to be honest.
8: Yeah, text in here on WhatsApp 0879 180 180 from Patrick. He said 3-1, not the worst result. The way Ajax are playing, it's not an insurmountable lead. And just on Eddie Beach, you know, he obviously had that spell with Derry City where he became a starter when Brian Maher was out injured and, you know, equipped himself well enough to get that move to Shelbourne. But really good penalty save, because Götze has obviously rolled the first one in, and it's about holding your nerve, and he stands tall, and one thing is he's very tall. So Yeah, good night for him. Just to let you know, by the way, it's Bohemians 0, Midtjylland 1. That's at Tallaght Stadium. Bows were awarded a penalty, but VAR intervened and said you can't have that. So still 1-0, 65 minutes gone. But just on Shelburne, you know, it's been a really tough start, just given the fact that John Russell has taken over in the middle of a European campaign. And something similar happened with Joey O'Brien last season, but things went a lot better. And obviously they got into the Conference League phase. But the water for defeat, just looking at their next couple of league games, the Pats and Rovers coming up. You know, we don't know what happens in that second leg next Thursday, but the only win so far since he's come in was the first leg of the Namakalu.
21: Yeah. Yeah, look, it's, you know, he's played the five games now, John, and he's only won the one. Look, at the Ajax one, I don't think is anything you can throw at John, as if to say, like, what are we going to say? You should have won, or, you know, you should be at least taking away a draw from the Johan Cruyff Arena. I think that's, you know, farcical type of stuff. So the Ajax one is a free hit. The Kerry one, you know, you can give out to John about that, but I do think a lot of that, I think there was two goalkeeping errors in that game. You can't really impart individual errors onto the new manager saying, well, that's your fault. It's not a tactical breakdown. It's just an individual error. You can't really, you know, allow for that type of thing within your tactics. And then the first leg of the Caljeu, the Caljeu game, to score five goals, basically win the tie in the first leg was a brilliant result. The second one, to lose 2-1, is not a bad one. But I understand what you're saying, Phil, about the water for the way one, to lose that 1-0 just at a time when you're starting to feel Waterford are starting to pick up a little bit of pace. Shelbourne are possibly looking over their shoulder rather than up the league. So it's disappointing, but I still think John will be thinking, given the travel to Caljeu, over to Estonia, it would have been difficult mentally. So you can understand why they've got rolled over, although I don't think John would admit to that. And then obviously the Ajax one is a very, very tough one. But these sort of games, especially the League of Ireland game, they've got St. Pat's next at home. You lose that and all of a sudden you start to think it's starting to pile up on John. And he knew the nature of the beast coming into this. He would have known Europe, although nobody expects him to get past Ajax. They still have to give a really good account of themselves. And 3-1, you could argue that is a good account of yourselves. But again, if we actually look at what happens within the game and the statistics of it all, you know, they're probably lucky to get away with the 3-1 there. So big, big game against St. Pat's coming up soon.
8: Yeah, just the big managerial casualty this week in the League of Ireland. It's one that it's been coming a while. Tiernan Lynch, it happened yesterday, lunchtime, and it was no surprise. Probably said it's almost as if the European ties are out of the way now. They decided to move and they have a home game against Sligo Rovers tomorrow. But yeah, there was so much hope at the start of the season, a second place finish last season, and everyone just thought, right, they've signed some good players. I remember we covered Bohemians and Derry game earlier in the season at Daly Mount. It finished 1-1. Actually, Eddie Beach was playing a goal for Derry that night. Derry were very good in the first half of that match. You could kind of see the good of them, but then you could see when they weren't at the levels. I remember, now in fairness, Michael Duffy had just come back. That was the night that he came on. But they just haven't got any consistency and just not good noises coming out of that dressing room.
21: No, not good noises at all. And like we can sit here and talk about the on-field stuff, which has been underwhelming. To be sitting sixth in the league at the minute, I believe they are, is very, very underwhelming. And when you look at Michael Duffy, everybody knows the threat he possesses in a Derry jersey. James Clark, Chapman, Dara Bourne's coming back in, O'Reilly. They've got a really, really good team there. Some really nice players. But I do feel the James McLean stuff is just turning a little bit toxic. And it's such a unique situation. I've never been in a dressing room with my brother. But I can imagine if I fell out with a manager and my brother was in the dressing room, it just must be a weird dynamic, because even if James gets thrown out of the, you know, the first team dressing room or isn't training with the first team, his brother still is. So there's still going to be a back and forth there. It's just all gone a little bit toxic. And generally what happens in this situation is the manager wins because he is the boss. But I think player power now with James McLean and his brother there, it just looks looks like it. You know, I'm not sure somebody will take the job, Phil. Somebody will obviously be attracted. Derry are a big, big club. But I've got to be honest, to try and get a hold of that dressing room from the outside looking in looks like a difficult, difficult thing. But we should always say that if the football improves at Derry, it will all become easy very quickly. We're only highlighting all this stuff with James McLean tweeting and saying the stuff he's saying. And look, you know, if James had scored 10 goals this season and is running the midfield for Derry, you could say, okay, he has a reason to be annoyed here. But he hasn't really been contributing onto the pitch, to be honest with you. So I would have more respect for James, and I think everybody would. He's a Republic of Ireland centurion. His CV, what he's done in the game, is outstanding. He should hold himself with a little bit more class, and if he has a problem with Tiernan, go and knock on his door and have it out face to face like a man. You know, going on Twitter is a child's response to this type of stuff, and you know, it's not something that I've ever done myself. I've never gone onto Twitter to go and have a pop at a manager or have a pop at a club. It's sad to me because Derry is where James is from. Derry is James's club. But as I say, that word, that toxicity just seems to have come into it. And I believe James has created that, which is a sad thing.
8: Is there something in that, though? The fact that it is his club and he looks at it. And I'm looking at the league table now. They're sixth, right? Mm. But they've played 26 games. They've only won six. They've drawn 12 and they've lost eight. They've won six of 26. And if you're James McLean, you know, a club that you love and you're looking at it and you're thinking, like, we're better than this. We need to be setting higher standards. And, you know, he's had his issues with injury as well. And look, James isn't here to defend himself. We don't know. Did he try and have a word with Tiernan Lynch?
21: Even if he did, Phil, that, you know, even if he's gone Tiernan can have a word and the manager just keeps ignoring him, there's no excuse to say, well, I've done it, that's why I've gone onto Twitter, because I'm never going to turn around and go, oh, okay, James, and you know, I can see why you've gone onto Twitter. This sort of stuff should never be dragged out in public. If it's an 18, 19-year-old kid learning the ropes and gets a little bit trigger-happy on his phone, you can go, okay, he's probably just stepped out of line there. But James, as I say, is a centurion. He's long in the tooth. He's been over in England, played, you know, so many games. He should hold himself to account. And look, I always felt that if you're not really contributing as a player, you know, what you can say off the pitch is quite diluted. And at the minute, James is not really contributing as a player to Derry FC. And that's why it's all become a little bit toxic. And look, I know James was saying a couple of months ago that his hip, I think, wasn't right. And, you know, there's been an awful lot of promises made to him that probably turned out to be lies. But, you know, how did he not know about this from the League of Ireland? I know he's still a League of Ireland fan. Even when he was over at Wrexham, he was a League of Ireland fan. So, you know, I'm sure I could turn around and say, well, why didn't you come over here, James, and make sure that these promises that were getting made to you before you come over were true? You know, you didn't do the homework on it. And look, I know he's gave out about facilities, he gave out about pitches. Water is wet, James. The League of Ireland is not where it needs to be in terms of off-the-field stuff. The product is getting better all of the time. But everything that James has brought to Twitter and everything else is fairly obvious. You know, he's pointing out the bad in the league, but we all know that that's there. And it's not the type of stuff we want people to be associating with the League of Ireland. You know, players stepping out of line, tweeting bad stuff about managers and clubs and X, Y, or Z. Just have a little bit more class.
8: Okay, well, look, the score still, by the way, Bohemians 0, Michelin 1, 74 minutes gone at Tallaght Stadium. Just on the League of Ireland and a couple of exports from the League of Ireland on the move. Mason Melia seals his move to Lincoln on loan from Tottenham, and a player going out is Jack Moylan. He's obviously gone to Cardiff. So what are your thoughts on that? And maybe start with Mason Melia. An interesting project for him, given that Lincoln are up in the Championship. And brilliant story from League One. And Jack Moylan was key to that. And he's gone now. But I suppose if he's gone, that means that creates a role for Mason Melia.
21: Yeah, exactly. It looks like a brilliant move on paper for Mason. You know, I know he travelled with Spurs, his first team, for the pre-season, but realistically, with the signings that De Zerbi is making and the moves that Spurs are making this season, I find his first team minutes are going to be extremely limited. So to get out of the building and go to Lincoln, I think is a brilliant move. There's been Irish there before that have done well. So yeah, Championship football at such a young age is still a brilliant, brilliant level. There's no guarantee that Mason walks in there and plays. By the way, we're all thinking that, oh, Lincoln will view him as a Tottenham Hotspur star and he's going to waltz into the first team and everything will be rosy in the garden. It won't be as easy as that for Mason. He will have to prove that he deserves to be in that Lincoln team. And if he does that, you know, the more minutes, the more games, the better. And you would imagine that even if he's playing in the championship level on a consistent basis, that's a pathway into the Irish first team. I know he's already a full Irish international, but he will want to build on that. He will want to stay in the squads. And with Troy doing so well, if he is in the squad, just being around Troy and, you know, being a sponge in around him would be brilliant for Mason. So on paper, it's a brilliant move, but he's still got to break into that Lincoln team and play some championship football. But yeah, really, really good move. And Jack Moylan going to Cardiff again is another good move. I feel like I've sort of had this where there's a move that's probably slightly better on paper for you and you jump at the chance to go and do it. It's not always the best thing, Phil. And Troy Parrott would be one that you're looking at, you know, is it the right thing to leave AZ Alkmaar? Possibly not, but you feel like you need to do it. Otherwise, people say you're not ambitious enough. I had it at Preston when I moved to Burnley. It probably is a bigger club on paper. But I was so happy and I was enjoying my football there. The crowd at Deepdale didn't really get on your back when you lost the ball once or twice. And as a winger who liked to run with the ball and would lose it a handful of times in a game, that sort of environment was brilliant for me. So it's not always the best thing to move. But I think Jack, when going to Cardiff, will hit the ground running and will have all sorts of confidence given what he'd done for Lincoln last season. And of course, becoming a full Irish international.
8: Yeah, and given the fact it's Brian Barry Murphy, we know there's a certain way he likes to play, and that would be different to Lincoln. But for somebody like Jack Moylan, if the ball is on the deck a bit more, you'd imagine that will be a lot better for him.
21: Yeah, I think so. And that's a huge attraction as well when a club comes looking for you, and the manager is Irish and he understands the Irish league and he understands the way you go about it. Because Irish athletes, I've always thought, are a little bit different to every other athlete in the world. They need to be treated that little bit different. Brian.
8: What would you put that? Just the fact that we play different, like the GAA background kind of thing? Or?
21: Yeah, maybe the GAA background. I think diet as well is a little bit different to everybody else's. Mine was off the wall, to be honest with you, when I was playing. But I just think Irish athletes in general just need to be treated that little bit differently, and obviously Brian Barry Murphy would have his finger on that. And Moylan being I wouldn't say he's young anymore, but he's right on that cusp now of, look, you need to be a perfect, not perfect professional, but we need to be a little bit more professional. He's getting to that age, and I think it's a brilliant environment for him. And on paper, two really, really good moves, but they're only good moves if you play football, and you know that's still remains to be seen.
8: Okay, well, we are going to talk about transfers, or maybe a lack of transfers, because there hasn't been that much transfer activity for Liverpool. So we'll be joined by Gareth Roberts after the break.
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8: You're very welcome back. Phil Egan with you here until 10 o'clock. Michelin have got a second goal against Bohemians at Tala Stadium. So 2-0 to the Danish side into the last 10 minutes there. Earlier on, it finished Ajax 3, Shelburne 1 at the Johan Cruyff Arena. Keith Tracy is in studio with me, and delighted to say we're now joined by Gareth Roberts, host of the Late Challenge podcast, to look ahead to Liverpool's season, which about 2.5 weeks to go, Gareth, and I'm looking at some of the options that Liverpool, or lack of options they have, certainly in defence. And would that be a concern heading into the new season?
7: Yeah, a huge concern. I think, you know, we've obviously made the managerial change. We've had changes behind the scenes as well with Michael Edwards leaving FSG. There's also rumours as well of Richard Hughes, the sporting director, going to Saudi Arabia. So there's, you know, there's absolutely loads of flux there. Obviously, we've lost Mo Salah, we've lost Andy Robertson, we've lost Kanate as well. So I think most of us expected by this stage, as you say, with 2 weeks to go, for there to have been more signings than Jacke, who we knew was already coming in, and Munoz, who was signed in June. So it is pretty worrying, because we don't have a reliable player who's a specialist right back as it stands. I don't think we have enough cover at centre-half. Last year, I thought we were quite regularly bullied in the middle of the park. Nothing's been done to address that. And then we've got Hugo Ekitike, who's out until, most people are saying, until the new year at least. And then you've obviously got, even when he does come back, there's going to be a period of time until he's up to speed. So we look a little bit short up top as well. And yet Liverpool just seem to be gambling, waiting. You know, no one really sort of knows what's going on. There's been two high-profile links, obviously, Diamande and Barcola, neither of which have been done. It seems to be a huge gap between Liverpool and PSG in terms of what Liverpool want to pay and what PSG want to receive. Will that 40 million or so gap be closed and, you know, by September the 1st? Well, I wouldn't say it looked promising. So yeah, it's just all very worrying. You kind of wonder what's gone on planning wise, preparation wise. And, you know, our podcast this week for the Late Challenge was literally titled, "Is Iriola being set up to fail?" And that's kind of how it feels right now.
8: Yeah, and I don't think many people were surprised when Arne Slot was sacked, despite Liverpool's best efforts to say, no, it's business as usual. And actually, the day they did, it was the day of the Champions League final. But you've got this manager now who plays high-energy football, which, in fairness to Arne Slot, he wanted to play it. But I think the fact that he couldn't play would suggest the players weren't on board with everything he wanted to do, because certainly watching his Feyenoord team then, the years they played with energy. But so Slot's gone, you bring in Iriola, and like, I get it, it's a World Cup year, which it can be hard to get deals done, but like, you've just listed out all those problems and it sounds like an absolute mess. And even through all the signings last summer, and there was a lot of money spent, I think the fact that if you're in charge of the transfers, you're turning around to the main men in FSG going, look, I'd say we'd need pretty similar outlay again this summer, if you don't mind, thanks very much. And they'd be looking at you going, well, look what we gave you last summer, and you you piddled it up against the wall practically.
7: Yeah, that's it. That's, I mean, look, you know, the money that was spent last summer could still come good, couldn't it? But in terms of Vert and Isak, I think both, you know, there's plenty of evidence that both are good players. Whether they can cut it regularly in the Premier League and whether they're going to be fit and available all the time in the Premier League, no one actually knows until we start playing. But I think, you know, we've seen Isak at Newcastle, we've seen Vert in flashes for Liverpool, and we've certainly seen him when he's been in the Bundesliga and for the national team, what he's capable of. So that money could end up looking better than it currently does in terms of its spending. But yeah, I think most Liverpool fans are with you in that we need to carry on. Because there's so many holes in the squad. And, you know, I only touched on some of the uncertainty. There's more than that. You know, there's Curtis Jones's future. There's McAllister's future. You know, it's all over the park. And, you know, and we saw it sort of blow up a little bit with Curtis Jones in the pre-season. You know, it's quite strange to see senior players arguing over an armband in a friendly in New York, but that's what we got. And, you know, you kind of think, well, is that something that's bubbling up over something else almost, you know, like, is that his frustration about his position at Liverpool? So that's not resolved either. And so, you know, I think you used the word mess before, and, you know, I don't like talking about Liverpool in this fashion, but, you know, I'm always someone who said, look, I'll just be honest. And, you know, if Liverpool were bouncing into the new season and looked like they were going to challenge for the title, I'd come on here and say so. But as it is, I think, you know, we're not terrible and we're not going to go down or anything like that. But equally, you know, it's vitally important that Liverpool compete in the Champions League every season. And they scraped into it last season. They got 60 points and they're fortunate to be competing in the Champions League in this current season. Now, we can't be in that same place again, surely. And yet, you know, as it is, we seem to be saying some deals are too rich for us. We seem to be trying to lowball for players. And, you know, look, in the instance of Barcola, as an example, why are all the eggs in that basket? You know, if PSG won 145 million for him and Liverpool don't want to pay it and they're not backing down, move on. You know, I don't get that there aren't more players around the world that could improve Liverpool's right side as things stand. And equally, you know, to use the Shankly phrase, if you like, we have got some star quality in this squad. So we've got people who can play the piano, but we need some people to carry the piano. So, you know, when we got Munoz for that price and a player that, you know, is less heralded, you know, it's not come with a huge fanfare that he's arrived at Liverpool, but most people think it's quite a solid signing. And I thought, well, maybe we do that this year. Maybe we make 3, 4 or 5 solid signings that boost the squad that, you know, can help Liverpool through multiple competitions. But we haven't done that either. We haven't signed the belters. We haven't signed the big money ones this season or this close season. And we haven't signed numbers either. We just seem to be doing nothing, which, you know, is incredibly frustrating. And, you know, as you've said yourself already, Newcastle United away is 2 weeks on Sunday. So what are Liverpool doing? It looks bizarre in terms of planning and execution right now.
21: You're talking about the shortfalls that we look like Liverpool have in terms of the incomings and outgoings. The only one for me last season in a Liverpool jersey who could hold his head up high was Szoboszlai consistently. I thought he was really good. So when you look at the rest of that dressing room, you like Kerkez for me, there's still a question mark over him. Van Dijk now is another year older. There's going to be a question mark over him. McAllister, what's his levels going to be like? Gravenberch, the same. Florian Wirtz is one that you will know an awful lot more than me. I've got to be honest, I don't fancy Wirtz at all. I think the Premier League is just a little bit too physical for him, although I'm not completely ready to write him off just yet. But when I look at Liverpool in midfield in particular, they just look like a nice bunch of lads, a bunch of nice footballers. Doesn't really seem to be a dog in there like a Jordan Henderson over the years that would do a little bit of everything. And if the game is going against Liverpool, grab it by the scruff of the neck. Are you just a little bit too nice, Liverpool?
7: Possibly. I mean, I agree with some of what you said, disagree with others. I mean, you know, I think Kirk has just done all right. I think he had a shaky start at Liverpool, but as the season went on, I thought he got better and better. And as a player that's previously played under Iriola, I think we'll probably see the best of him this season. I think maybe, you know, Slot's asking him to come inside and things like that wasn't exactly playing to his strengths. I think Iriola knows exactly what he is and what his strengths are. And so I'd expect to see a bit more out of him. I agree with you about the middle of the park. You know, watching Liverpool last season and being at Anfield every game, you know, I thought we were often bullied and we often didn't look like we were up for the fight. And that was, that's really worrying to watch as a fan. And, you know, you saw a lot of the rest of the Premier League go in a certain direction in terms of going for physicality, big lads, you know, a concentration on set pieces and that kind of thing. Now, it was only a friendly, of course, and all that, and you've got to always say that caveat. But Liverpool in the second half against Leeds, albeit with a back line you're never likely to see in the Premier League, they got bullied again. They got bullied by a physical striker in Calvert-Lewin. They got bullied by, you know, some physical players in Leeds midfield. And I thought, well, what have we done to address that? Nothing. You know, we haven't done anything to address it. And you know, if you could have a regen of Fabinho, you know, I'd take him all day. I mean, obviously the player himself is too old now. But when we had him, you know, you went into every game thinking, well, no one's bullying us in the middle of the park because we've got Fabinho. And, you know, he was a player that could be on the toes of the centre-halves and help with the aerial battles, but he could move forward as well. He could put a tackle in, etc. and so on. It seems to me like we've never resolved a proper number six since, really. You know, Curtis Jones has been there for a while, but it's not really his bag. Gavin Burke was there for a while and did okay, and in fact did really well for a while, to the point where people were saying, well, I wouldn't swap him for anyone. But I don't think he wants to be that player. And last season, I don't think the manager wanted him to be that player either. And you saw for the Netherlands that he prefers to be further forward. I think he's a good player, but I don't think he's a defensive midfielder. So you're pushing him into duties that he's not really, he doesn't really want to do. And, you know, you mentioned Szoboszlai. I mean, how ridiculous is it that Szoboszlai so many times had to play right back last season? Similarly, you know, Curtis Jones had to step in there as well. Frimpong isn't a defender. He isn't a right back.
8: What is he?
7: He prefers to go the other way, doesn't he? Let's be honest. You know, he's got his pace. He can beat a man. He caused one or two problems. He went through a little spell of seemingly being able to force own goals and things like that. You know, there was something there, but it's not defensive. And then you've got Conor Bradley, who's been out since the turn of the year. And another really bad injury. There's no comeback date for him. And also, you know, if you look into his record, there's a string of injuries there. He's not someone you can say is going to suddenly sew together a load of games when he comes back. He's actually only completed 90 minutes seven times in the Premier League for Liverpool. So to me, it's mad to pin everything on Connor. I think he's a good player, but I think Liverpool need cover there. And they were trying to sign cover there. They tried to sign the lad from Sunderland and that fell through. There was the Dutch player as well, whose name escapes me at the moment, but we were linked with him. We were linked with him. Yeah, Dumfries, that's the one.
8: And Hertreiter was the other Dutch player as well from Sunderland, yeah.
7: Yeah, we were linked both of those, and then it's just gone completely quiet. And again, you just sort of think, you know, it's not my job as a fan to sit here doing amateur scouting and looking around the world and saying, well, surely you can get him. But I know without even doing that, there are players there, surely, that Liverpool could go and get. So why aren't they? What are they waiting for? You know, surely you want the new manager to have time to impose his system on the squad, not be adding to it while you're actually playing games. And it looks like Liverpool are going to try and take it to the wire, hoping maybe to get better deals. And I think that's the wrong philosophy this summer.
8: Well, you look at the Isak deal last season, and he down tools. He didn't do a pre-season and he never recovered from it. And he obviously had injuries, but we've just seen Mo Salah complete his move to Turkey. We knew he was going in April. I mean, let's be honest. We knew pretty much last November he was done when he had the falling out with Slot, or early December. We pretty much knew it was done. And here we are 2.5 weeks out, no replacement for him. now.
7: Yeah, March the 24th, it was announced that he was going to be released from his contract. So, you know, we're over 4 months on, and Liverpool haven't done anything about it. You know, people are talking about Munoz being able to play both sides, but with every respect to the lad, you know, a lad who did okay at Osasuna is not stepping into the footsteps of prime Mo Salah, who was top goal scorer for Liverpool for 8 seasons. So, yeah, again, I find it bizarre. I don't know what the plan is, and I don't know why they haven't been able to come up with one in that amount of time. You know, when you add to Mo Salah as well, that, you know, I mentioned Ekitike before, he was injured against PSG on April the 14th. So you're looking at three and a half months plus where that's being known to the Liverpool management. And again, the whole idea of having the sporting director model is surely that signings take place no matter what, and it's not pinned to who the manager is. That's the philosophy that we were told Liverpool was operating under. So lots of fingers need to be pointing at Richard Hughes then to say, well, what is it you're doing?
21: Gareth, I'm hearing...

0: Liverpool would have to, I mean, I think they pretty much made it known that it would have to be a big fee for him to be allowed to go. But as you're saying, in terms of numbers again, I mean, Gakpo, you know, did have a poor season for Liverpool last season. There's no two ways about that. But I think he's had too much mud flung at him for my liking, really. I mean, I think you saw it in the World Cup that he can clearly offer something. And the season before last, he was second top goal scorer for Liverpool. So, you know, he does have ability. He can cut it. You know, it's become a bit of a running joke that he does the same trick and he cuts inside and everyone knows what he's going to do. But in a side that I've already said lacks physicality, he's one of the bigger fellas in the squad, basically, as well. So that's another reason to keep hold of him. And if you haven't got numbers coming in, it makes no sense to be letting him out. So yeah, I totally agree with you on that.
1: Is there a case that the owners look at last season and think, God, it was bad, but we still got Champions League? Do you know what? We'll just keep building the squad up bit by bit. But I always find with Liverpool, I feel like they're always at least one window or two windows even behind the curve, where they remember the summer that they basically replaced the midfield.
0: Yes.
1: And actually, bizarrely, it was an interim sporting director that came in, Jörg Schmatke, who will go down in folklore of getting the midfield that eventually goes on to win a Premier League title. When you think the midfield is sorted, then you look at the back and you think, actually, they're a bit light at the back. And they've never really addressed the back. Like, Virgil van Dijk is 35 now, basically played every minute of last season, bar a few minutes against Wolves in the FA Cup. And I think even watching him, it's almost like he manages his minutes within a game, where he looks at it and assesses, thinking, do you know what, I'm not going to sprint back there because I'll probably be needed in about 20 minutes to do it again. And I just can't understand how they've let this happen. Leone is close to coming back, but we saw an hour of him. Was it an hour against Southampton in that League Cup game? He looked very good.
0: Yeah, he did, yeah.
1: But that's all we've seen of him in a Liverpool jersey. Jacky,
0: and he's 19 years old as well.
1: Yeah.
0: So, you know, you've got him and Jacky who've never actually played in the Premier League, and you've got Joe Gomez, who's had 20 plus injuries in 11 years at Liverpool. Good player, but, you know, another one that can't be relied on as being any kind of plan. It looked as though they wanted to keep hold of Konate, and Konate himself said against Everton, after the Everton away game at the end of last season, he said to reporters pretty much he was staying. So we've not heard why, you know, eventually he decided to go and what happened behind the scenes and why as late in the season as that he thought he was staying and then ended up going. But clearly the plan was he would be here. And he played a lot last season, and obviously, again, he's another player that sort of split opinion a bit. A lot of people didn't like him or rate him and thought he was at the scene of the crime too much when Liverpool conceding goals. But he's another one who's gone out the door, and where's his replacement? And, you know, okay, Jacky's come in, and, you know, Chelsea were after him as well. He's, you know, people are talking him up, saying he's top class, saying he's 6'3" and, you know, he'll be able to step right in. But all that remains to be seen. And you're quite right on Van Dijk as well. I mean, you know, for club and country, he's never played more minutes in a season in his whole career than he did in the season just gone. And he's 35. He's in the last year of his contract. In the very last game as well, you know, he basically sat down on the pitch and just looked overwhelmed physically and mentally by what he'd just gone through. He didn't even make it to the changing room. So, you know, basically saying to him, right, you're going again. I can't imagine how he feels about that. But it doesn't feel like a plan. It doesn't feel like a strategy. It doesn't make sense. And, you know, I think lots and lots of us are looking at it all, and we're just really worried about what the plan is. I mean, Konate was confirmed to be going on May the 29th. So again, you're looking at, you know, a couple of months where Liverpool could have done something, but haven't done anything. And it's like, I don't get it. You know, other clubs have stepped into the transfer market and been decisive and got players through the door. And, you know, we've all seen what Spurs have done. Chelsea have been spending. City have been spending. What are Liverpool doing?
1: Yeah, I don't know. Look, thanks for your time, Gareth. And look, a lot can happen in a few weeks, and maybe in a few months we'll be talking to you again and going, I tell you what, those owners of Liverpool, hats off to them. They knew exactly what they were doing.
0: But, I hope so, mate. Yeah. Thanks for having me on.
1: All right, take it easy. That's Cheers. Gareth Roberts.

0: the host of the Late Challenge podcast. We'll take a break. When we come back, we will maybe talk about some of those transfers, Keith, that have happened, and you know, as we close in on the start of the Premier League season. Back in a moment.
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0: Welcome back to the final part of the show. Phil Egan here with Keith Tracy in studio, and we're talking about the lack of transfers there with Gareth Roberts for Liverpool, but one transfer that was speculated, it's not going to happen. Who knew Vinicius Jr. was playing Arsenal a little bit just to get that better contract at Real Madrid, new 6-year deal, and that's the door shut. And that, sorry, it just should let you know that it's finished at Tala. Bowes 0, Michelin 2. So both League of Ireland clubs beaten by 2 goals tonight. Shells lost 3-1 away to Ajax. So Vinicius Jr. stays at Real Madrid. Surprise, surprise.
6: Yeah, surprise, surprise. To be honest, when I heard this break and that Arsenal were in and around Vinicius Jr., I just thought, I'm not so sure he's really interested in coming to the Premier League, to be honest with you. I did think the Mourinho stuff, the Benfica Champions League, the racist incident, maybe something could create a bit of friction there and maybe Vinicius wanted out. But they seem happy. They seem really happy in each other's company. I know Real Madrid have come out and said that they got on really well. I never seen it happening, so I can't say I'm too disappointed, to be completely honest, but it did catch my young fella Teddy's eye. He came down and seen Vinicius Jr. with an Arsenal jersey on Sky Sports, and he looked at me and said, have they signed him, Daddy? I said, no, but I think they might. And he said, well, if they do, I'm an Arsenal fan. So I've lost him, but I nearly got him, Phil. Hopefully there's another big marquee signing around the corner for Arsenal that might just entice him.
0: Well, that position of the pitch is certainly something Arsenal have to look at.
6: Yeah.
0: They were obviously in town last night. A lot of Arsenal jerseys around, and definitely Arsenal fans from outside Ireland that made the trip over, maybe take in a bit of a tour of Ireland for a few days. The match itself, I mean, Real Betis were really good, and Arsenal, they turned up to see Arsenal score a set piece.
6: Yeah. I wouldn't be overly bothered about it. I mean, people are having a couple of little digs at me yesterday and this morning about the Real Betis game. The reality of the situation is a lot of the World Cup contingent weren't in the Arsenal team, although the Arsenal team that was put out was, you know, by no means a bad team. But yeah, it's more about fitness. I think Calafiori even came out and said it's about fitness and not getting injured at this point. So I wouldn't be overly worried about the results just yet. I'd be more worried about Declan Rice getting his feet up and relaxing for the time being. But as we said, we're on the TikTok is starting to happen now with the Premier League. We're not too far away from it just yet. And Madueke, Saka, Royce, Zubimendi, Gabriel, Saliba, David Raya. No, these lads haven't had an awful lot of rest. So
0: now, well, Saliba's obviously going to be injured. That'll be interesting to see how they cope without him, because that's a massive loss for a few months of the season.
6: It is, and I think both will suffer. Obviously, Saliba not playing will suffer, but I think Gabriel will suffer not having Saliba. I think the both of them, you know, they're a brilliant partnership and two very good individuals, but when they play together, they really are rock solid. So I know Calafiori can jump in there, even Timber can play centre-half. So we've one or two options, but it's by no means ideal. Hincapié can drop into centre-half as well, but hopefully that back injury to Saliba is not too bad. But to be honest with you, Phil, it's probably just me being an Arsenal fan. I'm looking and thinking, I can see Arsenal coming off the boil this season. You know, having finished second over the last couple of years and then getting to the peak of the mountain this last season, winning the Premier League, getting beat just in the Champions League, a lot of players going to the World Cup. I think it could all fall a little bit flat this season. And by flat, I mean probably third or fourth, which, you know, if you'd have said to me last season, you're going to win the league this season, Keith, you're going to get beat in the Champions League final and next season might be a bit underwhelming, but you'll be back on the horse the following season, I would take it. But yeah, I don't know. I'm looking around and there's some teams doing great business, Spurs in particular. You know, there's so many new managers in the Premier League this season.
0: We've nine now.
6: It's all over the place, isn't it?
0: So nearly half. And I was only just thinking when Eddie Howe left Newcastle, all he'd have to do probably is wait till about October.
6: Yeah.
0: Get an appearance on Monday Night Football, get his name out there again, and he'll have himself a new job. But Bruno Guimaraes, would you be excited by that? Given that he had some great battles with Arsenal down the years as a Newcastle midfielder.
6: Yeah, look, he's a very, very talented boy. Bruno, I enjoy watching him play. He was the heartbeat of that Newcastle midfield, along with Joe Linton, along with Tonali. I'll be honest with you, Phil, I would have preferred Tonali coming into Arsenal. I think he's a little bit more robust. I just prefer Tonali as an all-round player. Don't get me wrong, I think Bruno is a very, very good player. I don't see him coming in and starting straight away in an Arsenal jersey, but given the Champions League, the Premier League, the FA Cup, the League Cup, there'll be an awful lot of games. So I'm sure he will play an awful lot of minutes. But I don't have him coming in as the, you know, one of the first choice three midfielders. So it's a good signing, but, you know, I've heard on Sky Sports, this is a real, you know, this is a marquee sign and Arsenal are going to win the Premier League again. I'm not quite that excited about it, although he's a very, very good player and a good addition, but I don't have Arsenal winning the Premier League again because of it.
0: Do you think it's going to be more of the same from Arsenal in terms of the way they play?
6: Yeah, why wouldn't it be?
0: No, it was interesting. Arteta was asked last night after the game, pitch side, actually it was Gary Breen who was pitch side with Niall Quinn and referenced that they were never able to do back-to-back titles. And he was talking about attacking it. Now, I think what he means, I'm not saying he's going to go more attacking in terms of the way they're going to play, but attacking their title defence.
6: Yeah.
0: But you watch them last season and look, we know how they won the league.
6: Mm.
0: But I wonder, like, there's been a few little tweaks in terms of rule changes. Maybe the game won't be as slow as it was last season.
6: Yeah, but I really don't think Arsenal need to, you know, go back to the whiteboard and start reinventing things and throwing it out. They won the Premier League last season. I think it was 6 or 7 points in the end, so fairly comfortable within the end. Got to the Champions League final and for my money got beat by probably the best team in the world right now in PSG. So why on earth you would go to back into the dressing room and say, right lads, we need to reinvent something here. The opposition don't like the way Arsenal play. Don't get me wrong, Phil. I'd like it to be a little bit prettier on the eye. I'd like Arsenal to get the ball down and open teams up. But sometimes that's not going to happen. The opposition bite down on the gum shield. They defend well. And I have no problem leaning on set pieces. If it means the difference of winning the Premier League and not winning the Premier League, by all means lean into set pieces. But if the opposition don't like it and they're giving out about it, do more of it. You know, I have absolutely no problem with it at all. People are saying we're not entertaining. I've been fairly entertained getting to the Champions League final and winning the Premier League. So, yeah, double down, go even more, go harder, more set pieces, be even more horrible to play against. And when you look at the direct rivals, Manchester City and under Maresca, I'd imagine that's going to be a football-based philosophy. I'd imagine Liverpool under Iriola is going to be a football-based philosophy. Chelsea under Xavi Alonso, football-based. Arsenal are probably the only ones in and around the top. Carrick under Manchester United under the Carrick will be a little bit more counter-attacking, but you know, teams will drop back and get privy to that. So I think Arsenal are the only team at the top end of the Premier League who go about it a different kind of way. So they won the Premier League. Why change?
0: Yeah, of all those teams you mentioned, if you were Mikel Arteta and Arsenal, who would you fear out of them the most?
6: Probably Manchester City. Again, big question marks. I mean, it's just popping up on the telly here that Real Madrid are going to be going in for Rodri at some point. If they lose Rodri, you would imagine I would be leaning heavily towards Arsenal winning the Premier League. He's that important to Manchester City. But while Erling Haaland is up the top end of that park and they've got midfielders like Foden, Doku, one or two others that can create chances, they will be there or thereabouts, Manchester City. But under Maresca, given that Pep's DNA is running through the club, you know, how are you going to hit the ground running? I don't know. So there's a big question mark, but I still think, given Chelsea, there's a bigger question mark over Chelsea and even bigger one over Liverpool. So I still think Arsenal and Manchester City are the front two runners, but there's question marks over Bournemouth, and people are probably saying, why are you bringing Bournemouth up? Finished sixth last season. You know, they're right in and amongst it. Liverpool finished fifth, Manchester City second. Even Crystal Palace, Nottingham Forest 15th and 16th. If they come off it like 4 or 5 points less this season, they're going to be in the middle of a relegation battle. And with Oliver Glasner going into Nottingham Forest, if he doesn't start well, he could easily lose his job.
0: Yeah, as I said, 9 new managers. So I don't think we'll have to wait too long before one of them gets shown the door. But yeah, as I said, that's all starting up on the 21st of August. 23rd of August is our first day of commentary. You know, myself and yourself, Keith, will be doing the Manchester City Bournemouth game, 2 new managers. Then we have the Newcastle and Liverpool game. So, yeah, it won't be long coming, but we have run out of time. So, thanks very much, Keith.
6: No problem, Phil.
0: We'll chat to you soon. If you miss any of tonight's show, including our Camogie preview with Sarah O'Donovan, we had the legend Sonia O'Sullivan looking ahead to the European Athletics Championships. You would have just heard Gareth Roberts there in Liverpool. 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We're back from 7 o'clock tomorrow night, live League of Ireland commentary. It's Shamrock Rovers against Dundalk. We'll have some WWE superstars in studio. Braves finest Finn Balor and the man Becky Lynch will speak to Will O'Callaghan. Tom Dunn is up next. Very good night.

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1: Joining us this week on the podcast is Aston Villa and Ireland's Richa Littlejohn. Richa, welcome to the podcast. How are you?
2: Oh, God, what's happened there? I've lost you. Here we are, we're back. Sorry, panic stations. I'm good, though. I'm good. I'm happy to be here. I'm even happier seeing Karen's face on screen, so it's just beautiful.
3: Oh, thanks so much. I made a real effort for you.
1: I enjoy this every week. Everyone we get on just comes with full of compliments for Karen, and I feel like this is like Karen's weekly, like,
3: I need it. I need this. I need the confidence in my life. I've been locked in my room for 5 days now. I need all the human interaction I can get.
1: Well, we are happy to provide it as best as we can. Richa, how are you getting on? Because obviously you had games cancelled at the weekend because of COVID. What's it like sitting at home and having to watch everyone else get to play while you can't?
2: Yeah, well, we had a game behind closed doors on the Saturday, so we actually got to play, which was actually, that was nice then, just to sort of get back to it. Got COVID over Christmas, so I was out for a little bit, so my heart and lungs are trying to get back to normality, but we're slowly getting there. So
3: yeah, I'm going to be using that excuse in pre-season as well. I have it now. Pre-season starts in a couple of weeks, so I'd say I'll be using that as my excuse
2: until in July anyway. I'll add COVID back in December, so I mean.
1: And do you actually notice it, like, when you're trying to get back from COVID? Obviously so many different people have so many different experiences of it. Some people have worse doses of it, some people don't even notice they have it at all. Do you notice it when you're trying to get back into training and stuff, that it does take you a little bit longer, maybe in the same way it does with any old cold or flu?
2: I've got asthma, and I literally just ran out of a certain inhaler. So I didn't have that inhaler for a while, and then I was back on the pitch, and I was like, just, I can't breathe. But it was only to do with this inhaler that didn't help. But I got the inhaler back yesterday, so I'm breathing again. All was good.
3: But we're very glad.
1: To take you back away from kind of the present day, would you like to just tell us a little bit about how you actually got into playing football in the first place, and kind of the early stages of you falling in love with the game?
2: Yeah, God, it goes back to, I was a kid, and it was actually my dad said that he would be in the garden with the dog, and he would just be kicking the ball down the garden for the dog to chase, and then I would try and join in, and that's apparently how I first got into football. I think I was 7 when he took me to my first team, and honestly, I didn't speak to anyone. I don't know what age I was, but my dad would take me along, he'd go, on you go, and I would just stand there. I didn't speak. I just chased the football about. I was like a mute, honestly.
3: I think that'll surprise people.
2: Surprise people, but it's so true, honestly. Even when I meet people now and I don't know them, I'm like, I don't really know what to say to you. I'm quite awkward like that. But so that's how I first got into the game. And then first team when I was at 7, and then, yeah, the rest is history.
1: And when you were started off playing, like, was there girls' clubs around you, or were you kind of with lads' teams, or how, or like, were you able to play at school? What was the setup?
2: I remember I would have played at school with the boys. I would have stayed, played for the, then started playing for the boys' team in the school until, God, I'm not sure what age I was, until you probably weren't allowed. I went to an old girls' high school, so I was with the girls then. I don't think there was many girls' teams around. My dad, when he first took me to that team, it was a wee bit away. It was about 30 minutes away from myself. And then the woman that ran that team sort of told my dad there was a team closer by. And then we ended up going to that team, and it was only literally 10 minutes from me. So that was handy. But I mean, my dad done all the driving, and I just sat there. He just was my personal taxi driver, so it was all good.
1: Sounds like he had a big love both for the game and for you to be driving you around to all the different places. What was the stage where you were kind of like, oh, I'm actually quite good at this. This could be something that I do going into the future as like a job or a career?
2: To be honest, I've never really been at that stage. I'm still rubbish, but I mean, I just try, you know. But no, I don't know. I think it would have been, I couldn't put an age on it. But I just always knew I just wanted to play football. That's all I wanted to do. I just loved it. And then I went through a stage of just being grumpy. If I didn't do anything right, I was in a huff. And then I think my mum and dad gave out to me. They were like, we're not taking you training or taking you to football if you're just going to huff all the time. And then after that, I think I kind of, you know, screwed the head on, and that was it. But it wasn't until I was probably about, obviously when we were in the Irish team together, Carol, still, some teams weren't professional, if you know what I mean. It's only been like, as of the last 10 years, like the WSL it's been pro, but even the early years of that, it's only maybe the last, you could probably say 5 to 6 years, it's really been like the way it is now, but as a professional league and you can sort of, it is your job.
3: Yeah, because you'll have been on the books at Liverpool and stuff before they made the strides that they have, and people are still talking about them needing to pump more money in and put more backing into their women's team. And that will surprise a lot of people in this day and age, but they were there for a long time doing that kind of amateur setup as well.
2: When I was first at Liverpool, it was actually a pay-as-you-play. I think that was the same with a lot of the teams in the league. So literally you could have had one game a month and you would have got paid for that game, and that was it. And that's just the way it was. So it's came a long way. But yeah, so obviously it wasn't that long ago that was going on.
1: And how did you balance that like semi-pro element and, you know, actually surviving day to day?
2: Robbing my mum and dad, but yeah, actually I worked part-time too. I worked with my mate actually in a shop, in a clothing shop, so I worked there part-time, and then I was playing football part-time, so it was okay. But obviously you were going to jump at it because it was like playing football, it was this new league, it was the next best thing, so you're like, oh, I want to do that. You were not going to try it. But obviously it's been tough, even like for myself over the last few years. It's tough, like if you've not got a team, or if you're coming to an end of a contract, like it's quite a tough situation to be in. But I think, you know, the game's sort of grown, they're giving out longer contracts now, but it's not easy. But
3: yeah, it's been quite recent that you actually dedicated yourself to full-time professional, because I remember you were always working when I was playing with you in the Irish team. Yeah. Did you just decide that I'm just going to give it one right go, and I'm going to, even if I need to struggle through and I have to go through the stress of those short-term contracts, you just kind of decide, right, well, I'm just going to give it this shot? As an age, or just because you really wanted to play and challenge yourself, or what was the kind of catalyst for that?
2: It was a bit of both. Like, I really wanted to play. I think I had been playing in Scotland, I'd been working, playing, but you're pretty much training 5 nights a week at times. Like, it was a lot, but you'd done it because you wanted to play. And then it was actually, obviously, I'd been with Katie for a couple of years, and then I decided to move down to London to live with Katie. Don't know what was wrong with me. Don't know what was going through my head.
3: Yeah, question you on that one. That off the podcast.
2: I know. But yeah, that was it. So I played for a championship team. And then once I was down playing for the championship team, I thought, I want to get into the WSL. I want to play in that league. And then I finally got my chance to. But I'd been away before. I played in Norway sort of full-time. But again, that was different. It was like only some girls were full-time, not the whole squad was. So other girls were working, and then you train. But you know, it's nice that this is my job now, so hopefully I can make it last for the next couple of years. We'll see.
1: As Karen said, that you have, like, you've gone through a lot of short-term contracts, or you've just like had experience with quite a lot of clubs, or even like say Glasgow, you've been there and then kind of gone away and come back. What have you learned from that whole experience of being in so many different clubs over your playing career? Because I think it probably, compared to a lot of people, it is a few more than many would have experienced.
2: That's because I keep getting kicked out of clubs, so I need to go young.
3: And countries.
2: It's been good though. Obviously at Glasgow, like, I can always go home to Glasgow and live with my parents. So that's kind of what would happen. I would go and I'd try play for a team like Liverpool, or I'd go to Norway. And so I was always up for trying new things, which I don't regret. Obviously, if I was younger and kind of had my head screwed on a bit better, I could have maybe been playing professional a lot earlier, but obviously I wasn't mature. So I think I've grew up a lot, and I've learned loads. But it's been nice to go to all these different teams, because you're almost bumping into people, you're meeting new faces, and then you bump into them so many years along the line. It's football, it's weird, it's such a strange game. That's why it's important that you kind of don't burn any bridges, but I've burnt a few, I must say. But I've learned that lesson too.
3: Yeah, but it makes for a good story and it makes for a good podcast. Do you want to tell us any of that? I know.
1: I love just the silence afterwards. You're like, no, Karen, you're not getting any of those
2: stories.
1: We'll
2: move on. We'll keep moving on.
1: And is there any you say about, you know, it's great to have those experiences and like to keep coming back to certain players over the years that, like, you meet up, whether it's on the pitch or off the pitch. But are there any of those seasons that kind of stand out to you, or any of those teams that stand out to you as where you particularly progress? Like, I know you had a very successful season when you were in Norway and with some of the English teams as well, but is there one in your mind that stands out?
2: Do you know what? It's probably when I played for Glasgow City for a season. There was one season in particular, I can't remember what year it was, but we had the coach, Eddie Wilecki. He was very good, he had a lot of detail we went into, and me and a few of the girls were like really close, like really great mates, and every time you went to training, it was like you had such banter, such a laugh, but when you were on the pitch, it was like we were honestly like going through each other. It was mayhem, but it was just so competitive. It was great. You'd leave training either buzzing or furious, but then you'd be in the next evening. So it was like, right, we go again. That was probably the best time. I just can't give you a date. Can't give you a year for that one. One of those times at Glasgow City, yeah.
1: That's fine. We'll take the good experience. And then if you want to slide in any of the stories as well, that's just what we're kind of like slowly pushing towards.
2: If I can, we'd have to have a later channel, a later shoot viewing for the stories that I'd have to tell. So
1: a Koi Gink post the watershed Koi Gink. We could definitely like work on that one. And you also had the kind of the experience that a lot of women's players did of having that uncertainty of like going out of contract during the pandemic, something that no one had ever really experienced before. And I people really had all that much advice as well because it was so unusual. What was that like for you?
2: It was okay. I think I'm quite laid back. I can get like if you're struggling obviously financially and stuff, that can be like a huge stress as a player. But during the pandemic I was okay. Obviously I've got Katie and we kind of then knew that my contract wasn't going to get renewed at West Ham at the time. So it was disappointing because I thought I had actually done quite well and things were going quite smooth, but it wasn't to be. But I was kind of like, I can't be sulking about it. I just need to kind of see what else is out there. And then I think it was, I went to Leicester and it was full time and it was an interesting season, but Leicester have got such a great, they've moved into the men's training ground. The men have got a new training ground. So the ladies have basically got their a training ground to themselves. So it's a great facility. It's a great setup. So I was quite lucky, where we ended up. But, obviously I moved on and ended up going to Birmingham. Do you know what it is? I just love moving teams and then you have to do an initiation when you get into the team and I just love that moment in the sort of limelight and that's
3: what's your go-to? What's your go-to initiation now, so?
2: Oh, my last one was Michelle McManus all this time.
3: Oh, what a cracker.
2: Nailed it, Carol. You'd have been so lovely.
3: Don't doubt you. That's a belter.
2: I don't know if we should get the band back together again. I don't know what you think, maybe.
3: I think it's time, yeah.
2: Yeah.
3: Yeah,
1: let's do it. I think we should definitely do like a musical edition of the podcast and you guys can just start your stuff. I'll MC it for the night and it'll be great.
2: Yeah. I'm all over it. I'm in.
3: Get Julianne back for the
2: get team. Get the Tim Whistle out.
3: Yeah.
1: This is the point where we need to ask someone to give us like a live show platform that we can just like have a stage somewhere. COVID will be gone and we'll just trot out all the Irish international.
3: Rush is too much over for all of this now. Rush is too much over for all of this. She's turned the table. She left me and the band in the past. Now she's excelling.
2: You left us. You went into your retirement.
3: I left before I was pushed.
1: And speaking of like Irish internationals and Irish setups, obviously you had the experience of playing with Scotland underage and then coming into the Irish setup. But there was like a bit of a break between those two. What were you thinking in that time? I know you said before that you kind of fell out with some of those coaches in Scotland and you kind of weren't going to be called back into the team. Were you thinking during that time, that's my international playing career probably gone? Or were you just taking the time waiting for someone in Ireland to kind of turn and say, hey, do you want to join our setup?
2: No, I'd been put out the Scotland setup when I just turned 18 and obviously I was a bit of a joker and the manager at the time didn't like it. So I was put out. She told me I wouldn't play for Scotland for 3 years. That was her words at the time, and I was like, okay, well, and that was it. And then I ended up down at Arsenal, and it was Emma Byrne and I think it was Kira Grant at the time, and like Niamh Fahey were about, and they knew that I could then play for Ireland through my grandparents. So it sort of came about like that. But at the time, I think it was Noel King that was in charge, and it was a crossover, so I hadn't really heard anything. And then Sue Ronan came in charge, but the Scotland coach at the time then had actually phoned me and said, look, okay, I know you can go to Ireland now and stuff, but I'd like to take you back into the Scotland setup. I think you've sort of learned your lesson, blah, blah, blah. But I just kind of thought I was happy to move with Ireland. Being with like my nanny, I've spent my childhoods in Ireland and stuff. It's summertime and that was where we spent our holidays. So I thought, no, I was happy going to play for Ireland and I'm very pleased that I did.
1: And I was with her.
3: Although it would have given me a lot more peace at the end.
2: We wouldn't have gotten in as much trouble maybe if we hadn't met each other.
3: I wouldn't have been as much fun though.
2: True.
3: We like when you do come, the culture is a lot different to how it is now. You've obviously seen a lot of progression in the time in terms of kind of that professionalism and stuff. Obviously we had really good times and we actually had really good teams that we played on under Sue. What's the main difference? You've played across three managers now. What's the main difference, good or bad, that you've seen?
2: Is this what do you mean, like within camp or like with the whole
3: In general, and in camp, what's been your main kind of things that you've seen taken away?
2: The biggest change is probably the interest that comes with the women's team now. Mm-hmm. There's a bigger following. There's always media days. There's people doing interviews left, right and centre. There's such a big interest now. Where obviously you'll mind when we were playing at times, we'd have about five people in Tala cheering us on. It was your mum, your dad, your brother.
3: My brother. Yeah.
2: So I think that's probably the biggest thing. I think obviously when Colin Bell came in, he sort of changed the way it was in camp. He made it like, I think we were all terrified to chew our dinner the wrong way at one point. But,
3: the morning handshake was a culture shock, all right.
2: Yeah, but he brought that sort of professionalism. And then I think there's not really been any looking back. And then Via's in now and it's professional, standards are high. But the main thing has got to be like the following and the media backing that's behind us now.
1: I always enjoy the videos that you do for like Sky or any of the sponsors and just like, it's funny when you say that you used to be quite quiet and you wouldn't talk to people because I always think that you're kind of like one of, like when your face comes up on those videos, I'm like, oh, this is going to be funny. Like you and Katie are just such a like pair. And I think as well, that's helped so much in terms of people getting to know you guys and like the personalities behind. You're not just seeing the people playing on the pitch. You're seeing like, oh, they're good crack as well, or you're just learning stuff. That's what I enjoy about doing this podcast. Like I learn so much about all the Irish players, especially with Karen here, who knows most of them and different things that go on. And you're like, ah, they're not just like robots on a pitch. These are like people with personalities. And I think that's been fun for a lot of fans to learn in the last while. But you've also had that experience with the national team where you were like out for a couple of years and then Vera brought you back in. What has that been like for you, like kind of being back in the squad for the last, I know you've had injuries and stuff that's kind of tempered it, but just since I think it was 2018 you're kind of out for until 2020, but how has that been like for you?
2: Obviously when I was out it was actually really difficult at first. The first few times were, I think I was on standby, then I may have been called in, and then I was on standby. Then it got to the point where I was like, right, I'm just not in this team anymore. It was actually really tough at first because obviously I was with Katie and then Katie was in camp, Katie was captain. So I was just like, all right, see you then, bye. So it was actually really tough. And then I kind of was able to deal with it a lot better probably after a year. I was like, right, okay, this is the way it is. I can only work hard and focus on my football and hopefully one day it will change. But that took a bit of time to get to that point, I'd say. It was tough at first, but I then got there. I knew I would play for Ireland again, let's just say that. I'd play for Ireland, it was just when would the time be?
1: And how did you deal with it? Like, what was it, a case of you having to sit down with yourself and say, like, I need to work towards this and I need to put in a bit more? Or were you at the time just feeling like, this isn't going to happen for me?
2: At first, I was like, poor me, this is so sad, I don't deserve this. I probably deserved it way earlier on when I was about 18 stone trying to run about a pitch. But at the time when Colin had actually come in, I was fit, I'd kind of got myself back fit. I was really looking forward to like a fresh start, new manager. I think all the girls at the same time were really excited because it was just new. So we were all really looking forward to it. And then obviously I wasn't getting selected. So it was tough. I did have a wee pity party at first for the first wee while. And then I kind of sort of flipped my mindset and was able to go, right, let's just work hard, just focus on me. obviously I watched every game that the girls were playing, and that was hard. As soon as they start singing the national anthems, I'm like, oh, this is so hard. But you obviously want them to win and do well. And then, yeah, when we're back in the squad now, so hopefully I can stay in there for a wee bit longer.
1: And when you got that first call to say, Ruta, you're back in the squad, how did you feel, especially after working towards it and having to go through all that like pain and heartache beforehand? Mm-hmm.
2: I was obviously delighted, but then I'll tell you, when I first got back into camp, that first week in camp, I was like, oh my God, like, should I be here? Like, should I just leave it now? Like, things are different, things have changed. It was kind of like going into a new setup. Like, the girls knew me, but it was like, I didn't know all, like, there was a lot of new faces in, if you know what I mean. So it was like meeting the new girls again. It was just kind of going into like a new environment. And then I was trying to like start from the bottom and work your way back up. So it was a wee bit difficult. I know, I remember thinking after a few days, I was like, oh, maybe this was wrong. Maybe I shouldn't have came back. But
3: I don't think anyone who knows your talent would agree. I think while you were out of the squad, it was a talking point in the squad. I don't think anyone felt that there was 23 players better than you at that time. So do you think you were a little bit hard done by based on like reputation or things like that, that kind of preceded you, even though, like you said, at that time you had turned the corner, you had gotten mm-hmm. fit, you were playing really well. So I think when you say you felt sorry for yourself, there, you probably did deserve to feel sorry for yourself as well.
2: Yeah, maybe. Like, I still don't know really what it was, or I remember reaching out a couple of times and asking how could I get back into the team, but I was just kind of told to keep working hard. But I know, like, sure, you know already by speaking to me, I'm me. I don't change my personality or who I am. And it sometimes probably goes against me. But I can't change the way I am, and I'm always going to be true to myself. So maybe some coaches don't like that, I'm not sure. But yeah, I did feel a wee bit hard done by Carol. I did. It was sad times. But seeing that, obviously Colin was a coach at the time, and I think he is a very good manager. He's a good coach, he's very detailed in what he does. I would have liked to work with him, but unfortunately I didn't really get to, but that's football, I guess.
1: You say there, and like Karen was saying it as well, that you're quite outspoken about things and that you don't mind like having a joke. And I think you could even see that in your career, in the terms of like, you're one of the players who spoke out about Birmingham, about the facilities when they weren't up to scratch. You've always been like, you've been open about your relationship with Katie and doing different things, like when they lit up the Aviva. I know you guys did loads of different like media appearances about that, and you always have that sort of thing where you're very willing to say things that maybe other people aren't, which is great from like an outside perspective. But do you feel like sometimes it has hampered you along the way?
2: Probably, but I'd say it's probably more so my personality. I think some people don't get it at times, but I'm just like, why do we have to be like robots? I still slag like the girls today every time after they post a picture after a match, and it's a whole same post like, oh, game day under the lights, another great 3 points. Yeah. On to the next
3: one. I think I'm actually going to mute the phrase "we move" or "we go again." Like, that, I'm watching. They are so generic. They mean nothing. I hate when people say them. I'm going to get slack now for saying that. But yeah, I get what you mean. Like, a lot of footballers, interviews and stuff, they're very generic. Yeah, we learned a lot from this. We'll go again. But it's nice that you can actually criticise yourself in a meaningful way, or praise the team in a meaningful way. And I think that that's what we love about your interviews more than anything, and that's why we were so keen to get you on the podcast obviously today. But yeah, I think continue on with that slagging, because those Instagram posts, they need to be worked on.
2: they do. But that's it. I do think I get how some of the girls now, because like you said, there's a bigger media, they're like, you're kind of in the spotlight a bit more. So everyone needs to be careful, but I'm still like, come on, we can have at least a wee bit of personality, just a little bit of banter. Probably overdo it.
3: I remember getting in trouble for an Instagram post, and I was used as an example in a meeting. So I understand where they're coming from, but I still...
2: Actually, Carol meant to message you about that. Did you not see there was a boy that plays for Birmingham, and he wrote a very similar post about the pints, not points? You really sprang mind. I thought it was a great post. It was just a giggle. People just don't have our level of, you know, bands, that's all.
3: They can aspire.
2: They can.
1: I think it is something though that fans do appreciate. You know, you see, I don't know, one player will give a semi-interesting interview after a Premier League match and everyone's like, oh my God, like that person's a whiz. They're like giving us such great insight. You're like, okay, they gave a few tactical insights. It was nice.
2: Yes.
1: Imagine if everyone did a little bit more and brought a little, or you see like the abuse Manchester United players get for their kind of after game Harry Maguire-esque, I'm so sorry that we lost. Like, I think fans do appreciate when you bring that little bit of personality to things.
2: Yeah. Yeah, they do indeed, but this is the world we're living in right now. I feel sorry for the guys because they can't win. They can't, no matter what they do, they just can't win. But hopefully we don't end up like that. Yeah.
1: Alicia, thank you so much for joining us and best of luck with the rest of the season, both with Ireland and in the WSL. Obviously, we will be watching along as we do every week for any Irish talent doing their thing. And also after this whole conversation, clearly looking out for any more interviews you do because we enjoy them very much.
2: Well, thanks for having me on.
1: That is that for this week's Koi Gig Pod. Myself, Karen and Emma will be back next week as ever to dissect all the WSL goodness that we've been treated to over the weekend and to rip apart yet another team of the week. Thank you, and we will chat to you all then.
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1: Off the ball.
2: On a bright morning in Rathmines, I'm meeting someone who defines resilience, former professional footballer Colin Hawkins. Today we'll take the plunge together into cold water and into conversation about his battle with multiple myeloma and the strength it takes to keep moving forward. We're going to be getting into a cold plunge quite soon, as you know. There will be a sauna afterwards, but how does the cold aspect...
3: The sauna is definitely a nice carrot, but you've actually made me more nervous since you've come. I was doing okay on the arrive, but it's not something I've done. I haven't really done the hot and cold, so I'm looking forward to experience it. I've done a fair bit of sea swimming.
2: The sea swims. How do you find the sea swims?
3: Yeah, so obviously I'm from Galway. Growing up, we were always by the sea. Our family holidays, I'm one of 10 kids, so we used to always go around the country. Might be take a house down in Wexford or down in Kerry, and it was all about swimming. So when I grew up, the sea was massive for me. And then even now, if you ask me where's my favourite place in the world, it sounds crazy, but I just love going to Connemara out to Renville. My sister's a place there. We stay there, and the beaches out there are unbelievable.
2: Do you find the time of the year difficult? Again, for a lot of people, even friends of mine who I speak to, the seasonal thing comes in, the seasonal affective disorder, where, you know, at this time of year and the evenings get darker and the mornings are sometimes dark as well. It's tough to kind of get yourself G'd up for doing anything in the evening. You can kind of get into a little bit of a rut. Do you find that difficult at times?
3: Yeah, definitely. And obviously, I'm still off work at the moment myself. So, you know, it has been tough. You're at home a lot. You try and find a routine. You bring the kids to school and try and find other stuff to do. But I've just found the sea swimming. It's definitely not something I've done. I've never done it in October before. And now I'm enjoying it so much. I'm thinking, can I get in November and December? I know the waters are going to get colder. Mm-hmm. But it's just that bit of a challenge. I haven't been able to do the running that I'd like to be doing, or, you know, I can go out for walks and that. But just, I've had a lot of fatigue with the treatment I'm on, so it's just been difficult. But I've just found the sea swimming is something for me. It's not for everybody, but again, I'd encourage people to try it, definitely.
2: Yeah, just the mental, you feel more tuned into everything almost. It's like, I find even if you go for a drive afterwards, or, you know, you go for coffee with your mates, you kind of feel like a different person.
3: Yeah, well, the science behind it all adds up. It's just a mental thing about the plunge pool. I'm the same. I'm nervous about getting in. I'm not a big fan, but I know everyone who does it tells you it's brilliant. So yeah. This is the first time I've got into the really cold and then the really hot and then back in again. So we'll give it a go, man. We'll help each other through it.
2: There's only one way to do it. Let's give it a go.

0: himself.
1: Oh!
0: Arms out, arms out.
1: Arms out. Oh!
2: Starting to get a bit warmer, though. Slow down the breathing. Slow down the breathing. That was probably one of the most torturous things I've ever done. And it's still ongoing, but I'm trying to distract myself from the fact that it's still ongoing.
0: Doing great.
2: Yeah, there's none of this crack when you were a player.
3: No, we didn't have these luxuries, no.
2: Yeah, apparently we were reading on the wall behind us there, even just one session of this can set you up for 8 weeks.
3: Unbelievable.
2: In terms of the benefits to the body, so...
3: We'll be back before Christmas, won't
2: we? We will, yeah.
4: After braving the cold, we step into the sauna. The perfect setting to delve deeper into Colin's story. Talk to me.
3: Feels good on here, doesn't it?
4: It does, isn't it? How did you find that cold plunge?
3: I weirdly enjoyed it. Like, I was, like you, I was a nervous wreck before. It was tough, but honestly, after that maybe initial minute of a bit of pain, I felt really good. And then when you get out of it, you get in here to the heat, you can see the benefits straight away.
4: Immediately, it's like shock. And then I find the first maybe 30 seconds to a minute, very tough. Yeah. But then, as you say, you kind of go numb. But my body started getting weirdly warm.
3: You see how people enjoy it, yeah? Yeah, see the from the hot to the cold and then back in again. So, yeah.
4: We were walking out a bit in F-Mines earlier this morning and you did touch on, Colin, your illness, and I know you've talked to us about it before. You might just, for people who haven't heard your story on that end of things, remind people and how that came about.
3: I'd obviously been a fit, healthy guy, obviously had my 20 years as a sports person, so never really any major health issues. So yeah, to be diagnosed with cancer in January 2023, I'm nearly 3 years now on the road with cancer treatment, but multiple myeloma is a cancer. It's the second most common blood cancer in Ireland after leukemia. Roughly 360, 370 people a year get it, are diagnosed with it, generally in your 70s or 80s. So again, for me to get it, I was 46, was very young. Coming up to 3 years now, this January will be 3 years of treatment, ranging from chemotherapy to steroids to I had a stem cell transplant. And generally the stem cell transplant is a big deal. Had all this treatment in Galway. You should be getting maybe 10 years with the stem cell of remission. But mine came back out of nowhere 18 months later. So that was really worrying. The first time I was like, okay, give me the prognosis and what are we doing here? How do we get rid of this and how do we treat it? Whereas when it came back the second time, that was scary. So anyway, I'm on them with fourth line of treatments. And that means they've tried the stem cell. They've tried one drug. They've tried another drug. And now I'm on a drug called teclistamab. So I'm on that. I get my treatment. It was every week in the matter. And now I go in every second week to see a lot of really sick people, obviously in the cancer ward on floor 7 in the matter. So that is tough, but at the moment the drug is working and I'm back in remission. So you got to try and stay positive about that, you know?
4: Yeah, well, it's good to hear. At least that's the latest prognosis. But what's that like when you're in your, you know, mid 40s, as you say, 46 years of age, to hear that word cancer? Because everyone has been impacted by cancer or knows someone who's been impacted, family member maybe, but we all dread hearing that news ourselves.
3: It was really tough. It's no point saying it wasn't. Like, you know, I have three young kids, married with three kids. It was really difficult, you know, to deal with that mental side. But again, I was like, let's just get on with the treatment as quick as we could. I needed surgery on my neck because it was basically a break on my neck. I later needed surgery on my back. I had three discs were all damaged because the cancer, it's a blood cancer, but affects the bone marrow. So basically, I know when it's back when I start getting pains. I thought at the start I just had broken ribs, but that in fact was a myeloma in my bone marrow. So yeah, it was a real tough shock, you know. But again, it's like, okay, how do we treat this? And there is no cure for it, but there is treatments coming along the line. And even Professor O'Gorman, who I deal with in the matter, I met him yesterday, he's always lobbying for the next drug or the next trial to try and find the cure for myeloma. So that's why stuff like everything the Irish Cancer Society do, which is so important. And just to give one example, like every Thursday I'll go into the matter for my bloods, and then on Friday I go in for my treatment. I'm in there for half a day, but I get a volunteer driver, comes to my house, picks me up. I give them a ring when I'm finished. They come and bring me home. Like it's an unbelievable service. And that's just people putting their hand up around the country, volunteering to help. And when I chat to these people going in the car, giving me lists, they're getting a lot out of it as well. You know, they might have had no history with cancer, or they might have someone who's passed away with it or whatever, but they're giving a little bit back. So it's a really good thing to do.
4: The counseling thing as well is so important to talk about. If you don't mind me dwelling on that, because of course, November, I know, is, you know, deals with physical and mental health as well. And where are you on that journey? Because that's something that we were just chatting about it, you know, before we got the cameras rolling, but that's something that more men are thankfully talking about now. And if you go to counselling, it's not become a taboo thing, it's just normal now.
3: Yeah, I don't know, I suppose I've had 3 years of the treatment. in that time, my wife unbelievably got diagnosed with breast cancer. So she had 18 months of really tough treatment as well. She's come through the other side of that, and she's recently back at work, and she's just unbelievable how she's dealt with everything. Dealing with me, dealing with her own cancer and mine and the three kids has been unbelievable. So there's been a lot of stuff at home dealt with. Obviously, I've been on work, I've been off work. You know, physically, you want to be out running, cycling, swimming, all the stuff that you know is good for you. But when your body can't do it because of fatigue and all the injuries I had, I couldn't do it. So I knew when I was able to do it mentally, it was fine. When I was able to go out for the walks, or I would go up to Abbottstown and go for a park run or do whatever, just to, you know, or I was down at St. Mochta's doing my coaching, all that stuff kept to go mentally, you were fine. And I was the most positive fella. That's what everyone said. Jesus, nothing seems to get you down about your cancer. And I was really positive. But then definitely over the last 2 months, I just noticed a massive change. I had a very good friend in Galway passed away again. There's an Owen Keaveney. Yeah, I married with three kids, and again, same age as me. Great fella. Just the life and soul of a party. And when he passed away suddenly with a heart problem, it was a real kick in the teeth. And there's probably another event that maybe triggers stuff with me. So the last 2 months, I've definitely, as of 2 weeks ago, they diagnosed that I definitely have a bit of depression, which, you know, you don't like talking about it, but why not? Like, you know, it's another illness, and I'm getting medication for it. And I started counseling yesterday. That'll really help. I got a lot of stuff off my chest yesterday, which really helped. I can see the benefit already.

0: mental challenges that you can overcome.
1: And even just saying it out loud, like, you know, when you talk to people who, you know, been diagnosed with depression, just saying it out loud, going to a therapist, you know, some people recommend that you write things down or whatever when you're feeling a bit low. But as you say, going to someone and just verbalizing things.
0: Yeah.
1: And you're sitting with somebody, you could be sitting with someone presumably like for an hour and they're just listening and you're just talking, which is amazing because you get so much off your chest. And as you say, you can feel so much better the next day.
0: It is the most natural common thing, mental health. Like, it is a serious issue. It seems to be everywhere. I was always one of the people thinking, Jesus, everybody think they're mentally unwell. And then suddenly here's me in the same situation, but I wasn't afraid to put my hand up and say, listen, this isn't right. I don't feel right here. I need a bit of help with this. You know, I've been able to overcome a lot of stuff with my cancer, but this is not me. And sure enough, there's medication there, or there's counseling, or there's different steps for different people. Everyone's different. So I'm really happy that I've taken that step, put the hand up and got help. And I would encourage anybody to absolutely do the same.
1: How important have the footballing community been? As I said earlier, you're a 4-time League of Ireland winner, not a 3-time League of Ireland winner, as you said, with 3 different clubs. But you had a career over in England as well, I know, you know, with Brighton and Hove Albion and Coventry City, among other clubs. So like, have people been back in touch with you? Have relationships that you've garnered in football? Even Brian Kerr, who I know was your underage manager at international level. How important have those people been to you?
0: I kind of disconnected myself from people over the last couple of months because I just didn't want that communication, and everyone's reaching out. If I went for a coffee with everybody that asked me to go for a coffee in a chat, like, I would be a caffeine addict if I'm not already. But like, that's brilliant. The amount of people that are worried about you and just want to go and meet you for a chat, like, it's great. So I suppose I've been very lucky like that. And maybe people are less fortunate if they're in, I don't know, an isolated area or whatever, but that's where it's really important. You reach out to your neighbors, keep in touch with your, if your friends, just keep an eye on them, make sure. You might think everyone is fine and they're not. And sometimes they're not. Maybe just reach out, meet up every now and again, whatever it is, go for walks, stuff like that. But definitely that whole football community. You mentioned Brian Kerr, he nearly messaged me every week, just checking in with me. But he's one example of hundreds of people that reach out to me all the time. And I really do appreciate it. It does help, you know.
1: And it's sport and exercise. I know those things happen. Like, we were out for a walk earlier, did the cold plunge. As you say, you've been in the sea swims recently as well. Like, just how important are little things for people maybe watching or listening to this, you know, who are thinking, geez, I need to get out and about and get out of a rut. And, you know, we're coming into a darker season now as well, which has an impact on some people. Just how important are those little things, you know? It doesn't have to be you don't have to be running marathons, but the little things, getting out of the house and bits of exercise or fresh air can help.
0: So important, yeah. I'm sure me and you feel better now because we had to walk, and we feel better after, and you're set for the day. Like, so what do you do it early in the morning, or, you know, you put on your high vis and you go for a walk? And even everyone realizes the benefit of sports on your mental health. Like, it's not rocket science, but you know, the easy thing for me, I drive out to Port Maran, I guess it's a half an hour drive. When I get there, the tide, it's 200 meters out. I didn't look at my watch. I should have just checked, or I should have checked the time. And so I get there and I'm like, okay, I have a 200 meter walk. It's freezing cold and I get into that water at the end of it. So you can either sit in your car and go home, or you say, right, I'm going to do this. And then, my God, I stayed in the water for 20 minutes. It's actually really mild, the water. It's amazing. But that's a little thing where I got out in the comfort zone, got over that little mental barrier. But it doesn't have to be a sea swim or putting yourself through an ice bath. It might be just, as you said, you get off for a walk, or you reach out to a friend and go for whatever, a cycle, a game of golf, whatever you're into. It mightn't be sport, but it's just socializing with people and not isolating yourself, I think, is the important thing.
1: This might sound like a weird question, but have the diagnoses, like, as you say, of cancer and depression at different times, have they in any way positively changed your outlook on life? You know, you hear some people saying that at different times. It's obviously a horrendous thing to be told at the time. But either one of those, have they made you look at life differently? Have they given you a new perspective?
0: Definitely, you definitely get a different outlook on life. You know, you don't get, I'd like to say I don't get stressed and worried about things, but in the last couple of weeks I have. But again, I'm dealing with that at the moment. But you know, you gotta stay positive. And, you know, I always say, every time I go into the matter, there's someone a lot worse off than me. You're just another number. Like, the amount of people that have cancer, it's frightening. Like, there's people left, right of me in a different chair. They're getting their treatment and I can see by them that they mightn't have the remission that I'm in at the moment or whatever. So I always feel that there's someone in a worse off situation, you know. So you definitely have a different outlook on life.
1: Before I let you go, Conan, then we'll go get our coffees finally eventually on the way home here. But what advice would you have for anyone who's maybe in a similar position to yourself? There's probably people watching this who are maybe in a rut themselves. Maybe they've been diagnosed with depression and maybe they just can't get out of the house. But what advice would you have for people like that who feel like, you know, they just can't get about their everyday lives, they're struggling to maybe reach out and speak to someone? Because obviously this Movember cause is massively important, and every single year it does so much good for so many people.

0: I always said any interview I did about my cancer diagnosis, the first one on that one was my biggest problem at the start was getting diagnosed. I didn't even have a GP because through my football career, I always had a GP at the club, whether it was Alan Burness from the Rovers or whatever. There was always a doctor and everything. You were spoiled rotten. You didn't need one. So when I got sick, I didn't even have a GP and it was so hard to get one. So first of all, make sure you have a GP. And if you have any physical signs or you know something isn't right or you're really run down or whatever, you have a problem. There's something there probably physically. But then mentally what I've learned, the biggest one for me was fatigue. Now I've been dealing with it and people are like, what are you talking about fatigue? You're a little bit tired, is it? But it's a lot more than that. I would have a brilliant night of sleep at night and I wake up in the morning, I'm still exhausted. It's a very strange feeling. So fatigue was a big one and I've only learned that is one of the big signs of depression. So if you're feeling fatigued or you're getting a lot quieter or a little bit more withdrawn or you've lost interest and stuff, that is probably a sign of, you know, you may not have depression, but you might have, you know, you might be heading that way. So definitely, as you said, you have to reach out to someone and talk, like, you know, whether that is just a friend or family or ideally you're going to see your GP. Like, you know, there's no shame about it. It's an illness. It's a sickness and they will make you better. Like I can feel it's only 2 or 3 weeks. I've started medication and as I counseled yesterday, I'd like to think I'm on the right path to recover mentally as well. And I'm hoping by Christmas, I'm feeling full of the beans of life again, you know?
1: Absolutely. Well, listen, Colin, been an absolute pleasure chatting with you today. We'll same time again next year.
0: Yeah, maybe. Be there, yeah. No problem. Nice, Shane. Thanks. Thank you.
1: Well, appreciate it.
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1: Stuart Lancaster, thanks very much for sitting down with us. There's a couple of things that I'm very interested in talking to you about and getting into some detail about. One is how your teams play. What is your philosophy? What are your teams trying to do when they have the ball and when they don't have the ball? And then the other thing is, how do you actually go about making sure that the young players who come in, particularly this time of year, are actually able to do the same job as the senior players who are off in the international team? Granted, there's going to be some difference in their proficiency because they're not with the senior international team. Yeah. But maybe we can start with the first one. How do your teams play rugby?
2: Well, I guess we talk about without the ball to start with. Because I guess when I came to Leinster, the priority for me was get defensive solidity and make sure we're hard to beat. So I think we work very hard on defence, particularly in the lead-up to the really big games. You know, I would say that becomes the sort of overriding priority. So we make sure that everyone, one, understands the defensive system. Now, there's lots of different defensive systems out there that you can employ. And I obviously have got my own philosophy and my own beliefs, which has come about from working with other defence coaches, seeing other defence coaches, studying the game, trying to work out where the trends in the game are going. So we make sure everyone understands the system, clearly. It's pretty black and white, really. There's elements of grey in there. Obviously, there's decision-making, but we need to make sure how we understand from kicks, from restarts, from scrums, from lineouts, who's doing what role, the philosophy of our defence, and then ultimately we then need to get the mentality of our defence right. So you get the philosophy right and then the mentality. So you get the system right, get the philosophy right, get the mentality right, and then you drill it in training so it becomes unconscious. So they can defend repeated sets and not make errors, which ultimately result in line breaks or tries. So that's how it's sort of layered together, if you like. That's how I sort of go about building it. And
1: are you happy to tell us what your defensive system is?
2: I don't think it's rocket science. I don't want to go into too much detail because it does give a lot away. But essentially, there's different defensive systems. So if I take Wales at the weekend, for example, they typically play with Lee Half playing in the backfield, with the wingers high, as in like connected to the centres or to the edge defence, and nines in the line. So there you call that a 14-1 defence. Some teams would have maybe the open side winger sat off, the fullback in the backfield, everyone else in the front line. You know, you describe that as a sort of a 13-2, or even like a 12-half. You know, it's a winger sat off. So we typically have two in the backfield, and then we'd have a full front line. But it's not quite as simple as that because the two in the backfield varies depending on the scenario, and how many you have in the front line depends on how many you put into the defensive ruck, and etc.
1: Who makes those decisions about how you resource the ruck, and does that change from game to game?
2: Yeah, it does change from game to game, but I give them a framework basically in defence and say these are the parameters and these are the decisions you need to make, and we need to make more good decisions than bad decisions. So, you know, for example, if you're saying right, we're going to put, there's a tackle made and we're going to put two into every ruck or three into every ruck, then you're going to be compromised somewhere else. You might turn the ball over, but equally you might be vulnerable on the edges. So ultimately what we're trying to create is a good spread of defenders across the field in a straight line, with good spacing in between them, which means then we can go up square and straight, and then if they move the ball to the outside of us, we can move up and out, or sometimes we can come up and in, but being straight and square is the fundamental key. If you put three into the ruck, for example, then and you get your backfield wrong, you put three in the backfield, then you're going to have less than the front line, so you'll have to be a little bit tighter, and you have to be up and out, which means you might concede space on the edge. So it's all about understanding your backfield, your decision-making at the ruck, your spacing, and the ability to get square off the line.
1: Are you allowing the defenders to have some instinct about when to resource the ruck and when not to?
2: Yeah. So we say to them, you know, we need to make good decisions at the ruck. And, you know, I will constantly review in training or in games. This was a really good decision, Josh van der Flier. You've gone on the ball. It's an opportunity to turn the ball over. We've turned the ball over. We've got the ball back. Perfect. Or here's a guy, Josh van der Flier, putting your head into the ruck when you're not going to win the ball. You've now compromised our defensive system, etc. So that education is part of the defensive system. But I have to say, I stress really that That's one part, but the big part really is the desire to want to defend and the mentality to defend. I think often in teams you see teams who are either too attack-minded and not defence-minded, or vice versa. And I guess because I coach on both sides of the ball, you know, second defence, I always try and create an equilibrium in both, the importance of both in the mind's eye of the player.
1: Yeah, we've spoken a bit about this before, but that's quite unusual in rugby. Most teams have a defence coach and most teams have an attack coach.
2: Yeah.
1: I don't know why that happened, but it just did happen. It evolved that way. Do you see it maybe trending back towards the direction where somebody has responsibility for both, given that this isn't a game where there's a stop and start? This isn't American football where when one team has the ball, the other team doesn't have the ball. The turnover happens so quickly.
2: Yeah, I think probably the trend is maybe more towards a head coach, a backs coach and a forwards coach, which means the head coach has to coach attack and defence, which is pretty much the model we have here. You know, I'll be the senior coach, responsible for attack and defence. Leo's the head coach or the director of rugby. You know, he'd look after the bigger picture and everything else, and then Felipe does the backs and Robbie McBride does the forwards. That's the way the model's emerged here. Now, typically when you're developing as a coach in rugby, you tend to specialise in one area over another. And I guess because I had a really broad development as a coach through teaching, through academy. You know, I ran an academy in Leeds basically from 2000 to 2005, where I was on my own with, you know, 30, 40 talented players. So you have to coach both sides of the ball because there's only you doing it, really.
1: Yeah.
2: So you learn, basically you learn. And then, you know, obviously we've talked about this before, I've gravitated into other different roles, you know, through my time. But then I come back at Leinster and I immediately go back to all that learning I took place in my formative years as a coach. And, I think it is quite rare, but I think, you know, there are other teams emerging with the same sort of model. But it does require that coach to have an understanding of both sides, so you've got to study both sides.
1: Yeah, and look, it makes sense that you study both sides. If you want to be a really good defender, you need to know what the best attacks are doing in the world. Just to go back to the defensive structure and the setup, when you're watching other defences, are you stealing from them on a weekly basis? Are you going, I like a little bit of that, I'm going to have some of that? Or are you like, actually, I see what you're doing there and I'm only looking at that from an attacking perspective? Like, is your defensive system finished? Is kind of what I'm asking.
2: No, I don't think it's ever finished. I don't think it's even remotely close to ever being finished. I think it's constantly evolving. You're constantly learning. The system doesn't change too much. You know, obviously we've adapted and we change our defence off set piece sometimes to play at Saracens or Munster. You know, you might change how you defend off set piece differently. Your overall system probably won't change too much in the season, because if it does, the players start then getting confused and, you know, there's lots of grey areas emerge and then doubts creep in and suddenly your credibility has been eroded a little bit as a defence coach because you've started to change your philosophy. One of the key things that I've said many times to coaches is be clear on your philosophy before you start the season. Don't start changing it halfway through the season. So it is clear in my mind before we start. We adapt as we go and we learn as we go, but there's an element of repetition as well, of making sure we repeat movement patterns that are going to happen in the game, and we drill them so it becomes deep in their subconscious, you know, about this is how we defend. So when the 78th minute, you know, we can trust that the guy to our left and the guy to our right are going to do certain things irrespective of who those people are, because in rugby it's such a chaotic game that there's going to be people all over the place. We all have to be able to buy into that system. I think there's a lot of stability in the system, which I think is important, but there's decisions that still have to be made in it.
1: Yeah, I get the stability is kind of the architecture you build everything off, but obviously the game evolves and changes. There's been a suggestion that the Saracens defence in recent years has been one that a lot of teams have tried to ape because they had a specific set of personnel who were able to do something and put pressure on the opposition again and again and again. Was there something specific about that defence that was very good? Was that a global trend?
2: And I think people like Andy Farrell, for sure, who was at Saracens at the time, Paul Gustard, who was at Saracens at the time, you know, they deserve a huge amount of credit. Andy, particularly, you know, he was the one who, when I was coaching England Saxons, he worked with me in 2009, and I said to him, can you look after defence? And he came with this philosophy that, you know, he was part him, but part he'd learned from Rugby League, and, you know, that's had a big influence on defences in Rugby Union, you know, Rugby League coaching. I think Saracens were ahead of the game, for sure. And I think that's what gave them a lot of their strength. They played a very position-based game as well. So they would talk a lot about territory and not waste energy in their own half. So they would box kick a lot and they would try and play a territory game and then trust their defence. And they call it try-scoring defence, where, you know, their defence would fill the front line and then they'd force an error through relentless defensive pressure. They'd pick the ball up and run the ball, score a try. Bingo. Our try scoring defence. And there's no doubt that, you know, Exeter, when I look at Exeter and Saracens and the top English clubs, there's a big similarity with how they're all defending now. Even to the extent now when I watch Crusaders play in Super Rugby, you know, speak to Rog, and there's principles that he took from the Northern Hemisphere down into New Zealand. And I see that when I watch the Crusaders play. So all the top teams are reasonably similar. When I'm looking at defences of other teams, of course I'm looking for trends and I'm looking for examples of great defence, and I'll show them to our players. But I'm also looking for weaknesses in defensive systems as well. And when you coach defence a lot and you've been burnt and you've conceded tries, you learn to spot the weaknesses better because you're attuned to them, you know. So for example, we've got a game this weekend. The first thing I would look at is the wide view of the game. I won't look at the tight view, the wide view of the game. What is their defensive system? Where are the moving parts? Where are the weaknesses in the defence? How can we exploit them? And then I'm back into attack mode then.
1: Do you get the wide view from all their games? Is that,
2: yeah.
1: So all do yeah. all the coaching staff get the same access to the
2: yeah.
1: same? Okay, that's
2: yeah.
1: Just part of the, it's a
2: yeah.
1: great idea. Cause,
2: yeah.
1: At some point they should make that available to everybody, because then we'd all be able to see it. And then I think...
2: Yeah, I mean, I think, you know, if there's a magic wand I could wave, it would be to improve the quality of analysis that gets done, so that the, you know, a rugby fan, a rugby supporter can really understand the game. I actually think it's done really well in Ireland. And I don't want to say that because I'm here, but I do think some of the analysis you see online, I'm going, yeah, I agree with that. I can see what they're saying here. And I think that form of expert opinion to inform the armchair viewer can only be helpful.
1: Yeah.
2: But sometimes with punditry as well, you don't see that, and you see them talking about the wrong things, and you're like, you know, you wave your hands in the air. But equally, I get it. You know, it's not everyone's going to be a student of the game. Some people are just armchair viewers who just want to enjoy the game. Let's not get too technical.
1: There's definitely a balance to be struck. Last question on defence then. Is your defence significantly different from the Saracen-style defence that has become predominant in England at the moment?
2: Not hugely. I'd say there'd be a lot more similarities than differences. We'd have certain differences. And that's the challenge when you play Saracens. You know, I understand their system pretty well, but you still got to break it down.
1: Yeah.
2: And you know, on any given day, you know, 2 years ago we broke it down and we won in the quarterfinal. In the final, you know, 10-0 up, and opportunities we created as well in the second half. You know, we thought we had opportunities to break it down. That was the frustration in the final, that we didn't actually put the nail in the coffin when we had the chance.
1: So in Gaelic football at the moment, the Dublin football team are the predominant, most talented, and have the best system. And if I was a GAA coach, I would be obsessed with beating them because they are the best.
2: Yeah.
1: Are Saracens a little bit like that for you when you're watching them going, whatever we do in all the games throughout the year, we know that we're going to come up against them at some point and we're going to have to win that game? So when you are doing your conditioning the mind to behave in certain ways, is it with the express intention of a couple of key, maybe not just them, but a couple of other key games?
2: Yeah, I would say not just them. I think you'd be doing, you know, Exeter or like Toulouse, for example. You take Toulouse last year, I mean, you look at France this year, you know, it's no coincidence that France are going well, because suddenly the Toulouse players have been promoted, and Dupont and these guys are amazing. So I'm watching Toulouse last year in our pool thinking, this is an unbelievable attacking team here. We need to be absolutely red hot on defence. And they play a completely different offloading freestyle of rugby that no other team in the Northern Hemisphere was playing. So the whole week leading into the Toulouse game, both home, the away game, the home game, and then we played them again, if you remember, in the semi-final. We were absolutely on point defensively because they could attack and strike from anywhere. So part of obviously being good defensively is not giving the ball back cheaply and not kicking to them and not offloading the ball at stupid times and giving them more opportunities to attack against you. Because if you switch off for 1 second against the side of the quality of Toulouse, then you can concede tries. And that was why the most pleasing performances of last season for me that still stick in my mind were the Toulouse defensive performances, particularly not the one away from home, we gave an intercept, but the ones at home at the IDS when we had some senior players injured, and we held them to one try. And then the semi-final, I don't think they scored a try, which is remarkable, really. So there's a real... But as I say, I can't emphasise the point enough. If you have to really want to defend, you know, and you have to... And part of the reason, the advantage of a defensive coach is, being a defensive coach, is that you care about it. And when you concede a try, even if you're winning by 50 points, it should still matter. And if your mindset doesn't drive that in your team, then you failed, I think, as a coach.
1: So is that something that you can coach as well? I mean, obviously, I think you seem to be somebody who believes that everything is coachable, really. Everybody is teachable. All physical aspects are teachable, mental aspects are teachable. So presumably, you can teach mindset. You can get better at that type of thing.
2: Yeah, for sure. And I think, particularly in a sport like rugby, where an emotional commitment to the game is important, you know, that sense of how can we have a pride in our defence and our performance on a weekly basis. How can I show examples of great defence, winning matches? And you only have to look, you know, I think, you know, I've done presentations in the past to players or explanations to players where typically the team that wins the title is the team that concedes the least amount of tries or goals or whatever it is. You know, look at, I found a great clip from Liverpool, the assistant coach, talking about their intensity. Their intensity is their identity. When we lose the ball, we go and get the ball back. It's our ball. That's the way he described it. Pep Linders, I think it's called. It's a brilliant YouTube clip. It's worth watching. He described, and look at Liverpool at the moment. They're absolutely flying because they have a real passion to want to get the ball back. It's our ball.
1: Yeah.
2: And so you can give that as an example. You can give, I don't know, any team who really care about it, you can show examples and bring it to life for the players. And of course you can coach it. But if you as a coach, you don't passionately enjoy, believe in it, want to instill it in your players, they'll commit to it, but not 100%, and that ultimately can be the difference.
1: Yeah, well, it has to be their identity. They're going to live it out under extreme duress at some point during the season. Yeah. It's interesting that we've talked this much about defence, but actually it's the attacking flair that Leinster have and that have traditionally had that this team has inherited, that mantle of being one of the best attacking teams in Europe. It's clearly, for you, built off being a great defence, though.
2: Yeah, it's both. It is both. It is, but it's not. It's, but you know, like I said, when I first came in, the first thing I wanted to improve was the defence, because we'd lost. We'd only won one game in Europe. We lost against Connacht in the final. Connacht were playing great attacking rugby at the time. I remember analysing that game, going, "What was the defensive system here?" You know, and we played Connacht that next year, and we were still playing under Pat and playing great rugby, but we made their attacking system their biggest weakness. You know, that was the mentality I was trying to put. So for the first period of time at Leinster, that was very much my mindset. But also in the back of my mind was wanting to sort of build on what was already a very strong identity of an attacking framework, built on great players, great coaches, good set piece, you know, organisation, and just needed tweaking rather than the defensive system, which needed probably changing.
1: So what's your attacking philosophy?
2: I'd say it's to score tries in as many different ways as possible, to have the ability to score tries in many different ways as possible. I was actually thinking about doing this the other day, and I mentioned it to the analysts about whether we could come up with 10 tries that Leinster scored in different ways. And, you know, I was doing a presentation, actually, at DCU on talent development. I think freedom with responsibility would be probably another phrase. So we have the freedom to play what we see. And, you know, I've talked about in the past, you know, making sure we can be very good at the unstructured part of the game, but that's not to give the notion that there is no structure in our unstructured rugby. There is structure, there is a framework that we allow the players to play with, and then there's flexibility within that freedom with responsibility within the framework. So you can't break down modern defences by just being chaotic and players can do what they want. Defences are too well organised. So you have to have a system and a strategy to break down modern defences. The Saracens defence, the 13-2 defence, the 14-1 defence. Some of it involves kicking. Some of it involves playing the backfield. Some of it involves pressure rugby. You know, i.e. you put the ball in the corners, they kick the ball out, you drive a maul, you score a try. You pick and go, you score a try. So I think, certainly my first year, we talked about what Leinster rugby meant. And, you know, you go back through the great Leinster performances and the ones I saw when I was in England at the time, you know, Northampton games and stick in my mind. And there'll be a lot more beside that. So you've got this sort of Leinster rugby, and we play that brand in the first year, but yet we lose against Scarlets and Claremont in two semi-finals. And the Scarlets game was the one that really stuck in my mind, but also the one that probably helped us evolve more so, because they had a player sent off early in the game, so we were playing against 14, and you know, on any given day, Leinster playing against 14 would win, and we lost. And they pretty much stacked the front line, they only had one in the backfield. And we weren't as cohesive as we needed to be, for whatever reason, you know, we weren't quite... and sometimes it happens, sometimes the way the referees a breakdown, sometimes the weather, sometimes for whatever reason, but you've still got to find a way to win. Mm. And we coined this phrase, pressure rugby, so kick the corners, force them to kick out, build pressure, score a different way. And we didn't do that, so... We said we need to be able to be adaptable to play a Leinster rugby or pressure rugby. And sometimes we need to do it in the same game. So, for example, we're sat here, you know, a day before potentially Storm Dennis comes and whacks itself into Ireland, and we're playing the Cheetahs, and we might have to play pressure rugby the weekend and win that way. So that's probably the best way to describe it. The sexy bit is the bit, obviously, the free-flowing, offloading, multi-phase rugby. But that would be... You'd be lying to say that that's the only way we score.
1: Yeah, the pressure game, I think everybody understands. It's rugby that we've all seen, and particularly Six Nations rugby this time of year. The bit where people do get excited is as we begin to see these brilliant players reach their full potential. And in an Irish sense, we're obsessed with offloads and like seeing offloads and our players running on to offloads. How have you become good at that as a team? Is that something that you do practice as well?
2: Yeah.
1: How do you practice that even?
2: Well, I think the how you do it is so you give them a framework, so some basic phase play shapes and calls to coordinate the backs and forwards in simple language. And then what you do is you then create a variety of different games in training that allow them to practice. So I'll give you an example. We had Tuesday's training session, and the first game we played was double touch. So if you're touched by one person, you can keep on running. And if you're touched by a second person, then you have to go down and present the ball, and then we can move the ball away. So what that means is you're always looking for one-on-ones. You get touched by one person, you keep on running. As soon as you've broken the line, the person who's been touched, you can't score, so you have to pass to someone else. You encourage you in support play. So we played double touch for a while. Then we went to double touch with an offload. So if you double touched, but then you can still offload the ball away, then that encourages the offload and you keep the ball alive and, you know, et cetera, et cetera. Then we went to lift touch where if you're touched, you lift the ball between the legs and it creates super quick ball, like quicker than the game would be. So the ball just constantly zips around and you're always on top of the defence. We went to 15 on 15 where we made it a little bit more realistic. And so I'm constantly, the way that training is formulated is there's a balance of core skill repetition, technique repetition on passing and catching and line running within the session, interspersed with decision making games run at high speed, where it's mentally, physically and emotionally challenging, where I'm trying to ingrain the movement patterns and habits in the players so they become unconscious, so that regardless of who's playing for Leinster or who's playing in any given team, and I'm constantly changing the teams, then you see cohesion and you see that there's a flow to it, you know, there's a synergy to it, so that everyone knows what they're doing at any individual point in time. And then that becomes very hard to defend, very hard to control as a defensive team. And the other thing is you make sure you don't stop the session every time to correct. Mm. You know, I would do corrections in the session, or I would review afterwards and give them the corrections, but I wouldn't stop the flow of the session. So
1: you might have a word with an individual in the middle as opposed to saying, everybody stop.
2: Yeah, exactly. So I'd be very big... I'd be a big believer on the way in which you create high performance is through training. You know, I think a lot of coaches would probably say, yes, training's part of it, but equally what we do or what we say before the game or what we do before the game. You know, I think it's done at the start of the week. And I think the sessions that you do, you can ingrain those habits in the players. And What happens is the players become instinctive, they become aware of each other's lines of running, and they begin to see the movement patterns, they begin to see, you know, the decisions they have to make before they have to happen. Their anticipation grows, their mental quickness and alertness grows, and so you form a team that's hard to defend.
1: It's a virtuous circle. How much time is spent in the classroom? Because that's one of the things that's you know, has been an issue in Irish rugby. Recently, apparently, even the change in training facilities, the classroom is here, the pitch is right there, they can walk in, do some stuff, walk back in, do some classroom work. It's more symbiotic.
2: Yeah,
1: what's the situation here?
2: I'd say we do a fair amount of, if you call it, classroom learning. So a typical start of a week, so you'd be reviewing the game from the weekend, classroom. You'd talk about what we learned, what we did well, what can we do better next time.
1: How long is that session?
2: 30 minutes.
1: Right, that's quick.
2: But equally, it's not just me going, right. Sometimes I'll go, right, okay, everyone just have a conversation with the person beside you, and just rate our attack, defence, set piece and mindset out of a scale of 1 to 10, and tell me why. You know. So I'll try and get some feedback from the group. I'll try and engage them in their views before I give, you know, the sort of coaching view.
1: Yeah.
2: And then I'll pick typically maybe 10 minutes total of clips, some attack, some defence. It's usually in chronological order of the game, because obviously decisions that get made in the game are affected by what the score is, how long there is to go, etc., etc. And then the players would then split into either a conditioning session, and the backs would do a unit session, unit review with Felipe. His might be more about the backs' plays, and he's probably then turning the page to the next team anyway. He'll pick up individuals. Robin McBride would do the same with the scrums and the lineouts. And then in the afternoon, we'd probably preview very quickly the opposition, but then we're training. And within the conditioning sessions as well, probably one of the advantages of this facility is that the conditioning space has also space to do skills in there. So we can do a lot of rehearsal of movement patterns, but just walking through it, walking through lineups, walking through plays, walking through. Or we can do weights and skills, so we can do some hand-eye coordination or whatever. So you're always integrated. And again, this facility is great because you've got a meeting room, a conditioning room and a pitch,
1: or
2: which is exactly what I think. I've not been to the new place in Ireland, but where Andy's taken them, but I think that's what they've got there, which has gone to their advantage. It has to be.
1: No, it definitely sounds like they're enjoying it a good bit more as well. That confidence in your own team's attacking ability, does that mean you actually think less about what the opposition defence are going to do, even though we've already talked about like keeping an eye on what...
2: Yeah, I mean, so I'd want to know their trends in defence and their defensive systems, and I'd want to show the players examples of where I think we can challenge them. But I'm definitely more on, let's get our bit right.
1: Right.
2: If we train with maximum intensity, freedom with responsibility, good decision making games, repetition of movement patterns and skill execution, with the quality of players we have and the cohesion that we can create, we're going to be hard to stop. You know, and I guess, you know, we've scored over 90 tries in the Pro 14 in the last 3 years. We've scored the most tries in Europe. So we're doing something right, but they're not all lengths to rugby tries.
1: No.
2: It's that balance of sometimes it's the power game, sometimes the pick and go game, sometimes it's the turnover, sometimes it's the defence game. So it's the totality of the picture, I think, that makes it.
1: Recently, just occasionally in conversation with Ronan O'Gara on the radio, he'll slip in bits about like trying to move the opposition defenders just a couple of yards to get a bit of space, and it sounds very American football. It's like, I see that they have somebody, the backfield is in the wrong position. It sounds like you guys do a little bit less of that, or maybe you do that kind of on a more micro level with the out halves or the number eight or whoever's going to be moving.
2: It's not with basically you've got a defensive line in front of you who are all trying to hold 2 meter spaces. In essence, so what you're trying to do when you're running your attack line, let's say you're about half and you're going to the line and you're fixing that defender and you're running straight at him, and then the next guy who's maybe could get the ball but might not get the ball is going to run a tight line, and that defender's going to come in 1 metre, which now means the gap between him and the inside defender is 1 metre, but that now is a 3 metre gap on the outside of him. It's those micro movements and the quality of the lines, the quality of the out half to take the ball square to the lines. It means you as a defender, you're not moving anywhere because you need to defend me. But then the lines of everyone else are of sufficient quality, and the timing of those creates those slight doubts in defenders' minds, and then suddenly you've got a Robbie Henshaw out the back or Jordan Lama using good feet. This defender's now struggling to make a two-man tackle, and he's through the line, and you're off and playing.
1: So you walk through that slowly, and then you practice the
2: movements. In the infancy of developing it in any team, that's what you'd do. But at Leinster now, you know, I would like to think we don't have to walk through this. They know the detail. I repeat it time and time again, the basic movement patterns. It's a bit like, take the basketball analogy, you know, you would practice your layups, you practice your free shots. You know, but within that, then also, you've got the movement patterns of the basketball team.
1: Yeah.
2: It's the same principle where you're working on both elements concurrently.
1: How do you keep that fresh then? You talked about repeating it. That's the other challenge for all coaches, is that your voice won't be fresh every day you come in, because it can't be, so what do you do to make sure that still lands and that message still lands?
2: I think it is. I think it's repetition with variety, if that makes sense. So it's repeating the same messages in different ways, in different games, in different drills, but not so... So there's a school of thought and this happened in England, a school of thought that we need to create a really chaotic environment for the players where we can pass the ball in any direction, we can use lots of different shaped balls, and we're going to create this really, you know, creative group of players. So if that is completely unstructured and this is completely structured here, where all we're going to do, we're going to talk about our lineouts and our scrums and our launch plays, and, you know, if there's two extremes there, I'd probably sit in the middle. But this school of thought happened over here for a while. And I kept thinking, this is just too... There's not enough detail here. The technique of playing the ball, catching the ball, running straight out of line, fixing the defender, running good lines. Because modern defences are too well organised. You just don't break them down like you used to be able to. So you have to be really subtle in the way you do it. And so you need that element of repetition. And you need... And I say this to coaches, you need the variety in your locker. Have you got the variety in your locker? So I see a lot of players who've been players going to coaching, and they might repeat a few drills that the old coach used to do. And then, you know, maybe 3 weeks into pre-season, and they're thinking, I've got 45 weeks to go now, three sessions a week. I'm not really sure I've got many other games in my locker now that I can play. And, you know, it's a challenge. You know, I've probably lucky in the old 10,000-hour rule. I've had 10,000 hours of coaching, therefore I've got 10,000 hours of drills somewhere locked away, either written down or in my head. Or if they're not there, then I will spend the majority of my Monday night before Tuesday on my own thinking about how can I create the drills or the games I want in today's training session to deliver, you know. And I need to know how many numbers of training, you know, is it, have we got 45 training, which we've got three teams of 15, is it 32 training, is it, you know, however many is training, what size pitch do I want, what are the parameters of the game I want to play. Why? It's funny because I put all this thought into it, and then the players just turn up and then, right, what we're doing today, coach? And what I found actually works really well is then I explain, because for a while I think they just thought I was just like coming up with crazy stuff, and I've started now more often in the last year and a half really sitting down explaining, right, we've got 30 odd training, we're going to play this size pitch, we're going to play with these parameters, what do you think the outcome I'm looking for is? Because I'm trying not to tell them the outcome, because I'm trying to let them problem solve in the game. But equally, I need them to have some sort of understanding about the thought that's gone into it. And I've got this, like I say, the difference between this job, and we've talked about this, you know, with the England job, is the England job, I'm thinking about leadership stuff and managerial stuff and managing selection and managing this and managing that. Whereas here, I'm thinking about how can I come up with the most creative coaching session that's not so creative that it's off the wall, that means we're not going to play good Leinster rugby.
1: But I think the obvious thing to do would be to tell them, okay, today's training session we're going to do this, this and this because we want you to get to this, but actually asking them, why do you think I'm doing this?
2: Exactly. Because
1: it's quite a transformative moment for...
2: Yeah, it is, because ultimately, you know, you can't be there on the field to help them solve in the game anyway, so they have to problem solve. So the more problems you can give them to solve in training, and ultimately, I think one of the I mean, I guess to the second question that you asked about how do you bring young players through and everything else, is when you... Leinster is a real advantage, I think, because we have a cohesive team of players who've been together for a long period of time. Some of them played school together. But in some ways, we actually have an uncohesive team because every team we put out every week is different. We've got a lot of players leave for Ireland and et cetera, et cetera. So we constantly change. I change always change the teams in training with a leaning towards the team that's playing at the weekend so they get slots together. But the young players are always actively involved from the very start they walk into the room. Now, what happens often with young players is that, well, listen, you just stand and be this second choice player here, and you just stand and hold the bag, and you just stand and don't say anything in the meeting, and you don't make any decisions in this training field, and if you do make a decision, then all the senior players will shout at you, and I'll shout at you as a coach. That is the wrong strategy for developing, one, player development, two, cohesion, and three, confidence in young players. So that's definitely a big part of how we try and operate here.
1: I think it keeps the freshness as well. I think that anybody who's watched the team over the last couple of years realises that you must be working with 45 players. You must know about them. You must know their skill set.
2: It's 65, really. I mean, because it's 45 senior players and 20 academy.
1: Right.
2: And on any given day, we've coached all 65, and that doesn't include lads who are playing for Ireland 20s and in the sub-academy. And, we try and touch base with them and bring one or two up to let them get involved. And, part of the secret, and not to ignore Leinster's secret, the secret of player development is that the academy staff are aligned and are doing things that are in keeping with what you're doing as a senior coach. So, to be in an open plan office where we've got, Kieran, Dennis Leamy, Noah McNamara, these sorts of guys, Hugh Hogan, Trevor, they're all sat there, Simon Broughton, they're all sat there, we're all sat in the same room. They come to all the meetings, they come to the senior team reviews, they watch the training sessions, the principles that we have adopted in the academy, yet they still have their own personality they can put on their own team.
1: Yeah, and you can see how that builds a coaching structure that's going to be sustainable into the future as well.
2: And by the way, you've got then incredibly talented players who are constantly coming in the bottom end, challenging middle to senior players. So I'm watching Schools Cup this week on TV thinking, geez, he's a good player.
1: Yeah.
2: He's a good player. And, if Leinster, irrespective of what happens to me or Leo or anyone else in the future, Leinster need to understand that the model they have is a good one. And it's not rocket science. That's why I don't mind discussing it, because there's lots of other clubs that do the same thing. Exeter are a great example in England. Saracens, you can argue, well, yes, they got Vincent Cock and Will Skelton, but you can't argue also that their academy has been very good as well.
1: There will come a point where the traffic jam becomes too great, where there are four out halves and four scrum halves and...
2: Like now.
1: Four number eights. Yeah. So, that's going to be a question that Irish rugby needs to deal with. What's your thoughts on that?
2: I think let nature take its course. Leinster, there'll be players at Leinster who we can't give opportunities to for ambitious players, and they'll leave and they'll go and play for either other Irish provinces or somewhere else. That's the reality. I do think identity is an important part of a team, and I do think to hold on to an identity is critical, I think, in any high-performing team. Munster have got an incredibly strong identity. Connacht have, Ulster have. That's the strength of Ireland rugby, I think. I think to try and equalise identity, to try and say, well, actually, identity is not important, let's try and equalise the talent. I don't see that. Lads who are born and bred in Leinster and Dublin and, come here, they want to put a blue shirt on. In the same way that lads in Munster, they want to put a red shirt on.
1: So if there was a system where players were drafted out or whatever, these conversations are happening in the ether, and the main risk, as you would see it, would be the dilution of the rivalries.
2: The dilution of identity. And I think identity in a team, is critical. You have to play for a cause, you have to play for something and someone and some area or some province, I think you dilute the identity of the team, of any team, if you were to do that. It's not the only thing that makes a team, but if I look at teams in England by comparison, London Irish, for example, they've got some good young players come through the academy, but a lot of their players are overseas or not from the catchment area of London Irish. I compare that to, say, Leinster, where 95% of our talent is from Leinster. and then you throw in, you know, a Scott Fardy and a James Lowe and one or two others. That's the model. I want to say it because I'm at Leinster, I'd say it for any. You know, it's the model I was trying to promote when I was the academy manager at England. You know, let's build from within. Let's build our own academies and let's have homegrown talent coming through. And then let's supplement that with quality overseas players who can help that homegrown talent shine.
3: Yeah, and the identity issue kind of goes back to you need to want to defend, and it's kind of easier to
2: defend for something. Yeah, exactly. And I think it's also true for me as a coach. You know, I have to live here and buy into the identity and feel part of it. Otherwise, it's false.
3: Yeah, and people see through that.

0: they're really appreciated, particularly on defence. So the knowledge of the game and the quality of the coaching on defence and the importance of defence grows in the Northern Hemisphere. So as a consequence, when you're an attack coach in the Northern Hemisphere, you have to think, how are we going to break down these really organised defences now? I'm not sure the same philosophy happened in the Southern Hemisphere in the same way. So when you watch Super Rugby games, you'd see Super Rugby games go, oh my God, this is unbelievable attacking rugby. And I remember doing this presentation, and this was back in 2016, after I'd finished with England. I went to New Zealand, and I did a coach development session, and I did an analysis of an attack of a Super Rugby game. And I talked about, you know, the running lines and the quality of the tries. I think it was something like 54, 35, something. And then I said, right, let's watch this again. But now let's watch it from the team that's defending. And I must have pulled apart like 101 different things that weren't correct and made it easy for the attacking team to score. And the coaches looked at me like I was like daft, really. Because it's just not talked about or thought about. Even when I went to coach the Counties Manukau. And I remember a job came up, one of those Super Rugby jobs came up, and I was out of work, and I thought, you know, I'd love to have at least have an interview. And I didn't get one, and I spoke to the guy, the head of high performance, who wasn't just him that made the decision, but he was part of the decision making. He said, well, we promote from within, and you know, we're always going to appoint a Kiwi coach into a Kiwi job. And I said, do you not think that if you always have that mentality, you're going to miss out potentially on things that are happening outside of your area? You know, this example of diversity in coaching teams, I think, is a really important point. You know, the book Matthew Syed wrote is on diversity. And he's... Have you read it?
1: Which one?
0: Diversity. No. It's his latest one. And it came about because he and I and Dave Brailson, one or two others, were asked to go on the technical advisory board for the Football Association. So England football, you know, struggling to, you know, improve and results. So they created a technical advisory board from people from outside of their sport. And we had these various meetings, and we're still on it now. And Matthew Syed came in as well, and we all brought our ideas. And, you know, you could see the Football Association thinking, actually, that makes sense. Or so they really opened up their mind to bringing people in from different sports. So Matthew Syed wrote the book, Diversity. My point is, Leinster have diversity, myself from England, Felipe from Argentina, Robin from Wales, Leo from Leinster, etc., etc. In New Zealand, you know, I feel one of the trends that was beginning to emerge that actually happened was that the defensive development of the Northern Hemisphere and the subsequent attacking, and I'm leaning towards the Lions in 2017, I'm leaning towards England's performance against New Zealand, how England beat Australia as well, and why some of the Southern Hemisphere teams were taken apart because of their defensive systems, and also they were unused to playing against Northern Hemisphere defences themselves. Same way that the Lions, I think, shocked people in New Zealand because of the way they defended. So I think that was a trend that was coming that ultimately happened. So, you know, the people who would you perceive as favourites, New Zealand didn't win, which was probably the shock, wasn't it?
1: Yeah, totally.
0: South Africa won on the back of physicality and defence, and ultimately they've got magical players in like Faf de Klerk, Colby, etc. And ultimately their defence forced England to play a game that had worked against New Zealand, but didn't work. Because why was that? Because part of it, I would say, is because Razi Rasmus coached at Munster. Jacques Nieba, he was the defence coach at Munster. He learnt a lot from that experience.
1: Yeah.
0: Felix Jones going in there. You know, so that's the trend that I think that really came home to roost in the final. I think the cancellation of some games did affect the integrity, but I think it did change some of the results that might have happened. I think, you know, to miss out on certain games for certain teams, for Wales to have to play and England not to have to play, or that definitely had a bearing as well, I think.
1: Yeah, tournaments are supposed to be equal for everybody.
0: And it wasn't, clearly.
1: Yeah, exactly. When the dust settled from an Ireland perspective, was you talked about the performance clock before. Was that Ireland team just too late? And was it midnight on the performance clock for us? What happened?
0: Well, I think you'd have to rewind the clock back to 2018, 2019.

0: know. So 2018, Grand Slam, amazing. 2019, not quite the same level. And I don't know because I wasn't there. So, you know, the last thing I want to do is criticise Joe, because Joe is someone who I've learnt a huge amount from, both directly and indirectly, coaching against him, coaching here at Leinster, and, you know, his fingerprints are still all over this team. But the 2019 Six Nations, I wonder how well that was reviewed and the lessons learnt in the lead up to the camp, the warm-up games. You know, probably the big red flag for me was the performance at Twickenham in the warm-up game against England.
1: Mm.
0: I mean, this was, there was players I'm watching who are Leinster players, and I'm thinking, geez, we are undercooked here, we're behind the eight ball. And it's very hard to catch up, I think, from that point. England steamrolled it into the warm-up games. It's something I learnt a lot, you know, in 2015, you know, you think back what you've done differently, and, you know, we had three warm-up games. I remember meeting Eddie Jones afterwards, and I said, if I'd have four warm-up games, I'd announce the squad early, which he did.
1: Yeah.
0: I'd get the cohesion. Because I think it's, I think the World Cup is it's geared towards the Southern Hemisphere being successful, because they come at the back of their season, they come on the back of the Rugby Championship, they come on the back of et cetera, et cetera. In the Northern Hemisphere, we have a break, we have the off-season, we have a pre-season, we have three warm-up games or four warm-up games, and then suddenly, bang, you're into the, you've got to be in the, you know, who plays the best game, first game of the season?
1: Yeah.
0: You know, do Dublin do that? Do Leinster do that? Not really.
1: No.
0: So you have to hit the ground running, and how you approach those warm-up games and how you prepare your team to deliver in those warm-up games. You know, I felt in 2015, our warm-up games were okay, actually. We beat France, we lost against France, then we beat Ireland, we beat Fiji in the first game. We got a four-try bonus, which no other team managed to do, but on the day we lost against Wales, what would I have done differently? I'd have had another warm-up game, and I probably would have gone with more of a cohesive team. And I wonder, looking back, you know, whether they would go, what do we need to review more the Six Nations, and do we need to get the planning right in the lead up to the tournament? Because the Scotland game went well, but it can't just be about the Scotland game, because suddenly the Japan game was the one that killed them.
1: Yeah. Yeah, and look, we've kind of parsed that Japan game quite a lot on this station. Have you spoken to Joe Schmidt since? Like, would you have any career advice, having been through a difficult World Cup cycle and, like, coming out the other side? Would there be something specific that you would have said?
0: Funnily enough, I saw him for the first time at the Wales game. So I had a good chat with him then, and hopefully we'll have a catch-up and we'll compare notes, I think, because we've both been through the same pain now. So, you know, I'm sure he'll emerge a better coach from the experience. I've spoke to Andy, obviously, met Andy a couple of times. Mike Catt's been here, obviously, I've spoke to him. So, there's always lessons to be learned, you know, in defeat and victory. And I think that's the key thing as a coach. You know, I go back to say, like, we lose against Saracens. The easy thing to do is to park it. The easy thing to do is go, you know, that's just too painful to talk about. We've actually got Munster on Saturday in the semi-final of the Pro 14. Let's just park that. But we don't do that. We make them go through the view, go through the learning. And yes, it is personal sometimes. But, you know, I try and protect the personalities by seeing them individually beforehand and talking and meeting them. And
1: this is going to be difficult.
0: This is going to be difficult. But we need to be on the same page. I need to explain my point of view. What's your point of view? Let's talk it out. You know, you're a senior player. I'm not going to certainly hang out to dry in a team meeting when it's so difficult, when they've, you know, I don't think people can understand how difficult it is for a player, you know, to, if you can stand in the tunnel before an international game or a top end, you know, European Cup final, and there's lots of 15 players lined up side by side with a stadium full of 80,000 people, and you know that there's X million people watching at home, and you're playing for your country and the expectations of a nation, and if on your head could be an error or a mistake that costs you the game. I admire anyone that's prepared to do that, do you know what I mean? So the last thing you're going to do is hold people, you know, to account and hang them out to dry, you know. But you have to do it respectfully, but equally you have to do it, because if you don't learn, then you're going to keep making the same mistakes.
1: It was kind of pointless, yeah. On the Andy Farrell and Mike Catt, are you seeing stuff in that team now in the first two games that looks familiar to what Leinster do? Because there's definitely been that conversation that they're borrowing a bit of your stuff when they're playing with Ireland at the moment.
0: Well, I don't think so. I mean, I think they're very much, they've got their own philosophies. I made the point, I think, a few weeks ago when I was asked the same question. There'll be similarities, and there's obviously similarities, because I've learned as much from them, you know, during their time with England. And we were successful in a lot of ways in the way in which we attacked and the way in which we defended. So, you know, it's as much me learning from them, bringing it to Leinster, and them taking it back again, as well as the other way around.
1: So it's a carousel.
0: I think there's a bit of that. I think there's a bit of that. I think, obviously, you know, Mike would have learnt stuff in the 4 years he's been with Italy. Andy would have learnt a huge amount for 4 years with Joe. And so they'll be doing it their way. Simon Eastby, John Fogarty will have their view. Simon's doing defence, you know, so it looks similar to Leinster, but it won't all be the same. But I don't mind that. You know, I mean, it's whatever, you know, I want
1: just don't reveal any secrets. That's the
0: you want your players who you coach to be successful to play for Ireland. I want Ireland to be successful because I know a lot of the people, and I'm invested obviously in the country, and you want them to do well. So, and I know what it feels like when you don't do well, and you won't wish that on anyone,
1: yeah,
0: you know, really. I think people were a bit negative after the Scotland performance. I think people didn't understand the change in defensive policy from Scotland. That was the thing that really I was frustrated with in the narrative, where people, I was like, yeah, but Steve Tandy's coaching defence now. It's not Matt Taylor. Matt Taylor has, you know, 12 in the front line, one in the middle, two in the backfield. You know, he's got returning guys all over the place. So I'm not saying Matt Taylor's defensive system wrong. It's geared to a counter-attack, but it makes you vulnerable. So Scotland then become vulnerable defensively. Suddenly Steve Tandy comes in, who's from Ospreys, been coaching the Waratahs, coached with Brad Davis, 13-2, 14-1. Ireland have suddenly got to try and break down a well-organised Scottish defensive team. Scotland have always been good on attack. It's the first game for Andy and Mike. They've had 3 or 4 training sessions, and they won. And then suddenly everyone's like, oh, well, it's the same. I'm like, geez, cool, give him a break.
1: Yeah.
0: For God's sake. And then the interesting thing about Wales for me was, so Wales changed their coaching team. So the Wales coaching team, and now the Scarlets coaching team, who obviously Leinster have played against. So you've got Byron Hayward coaching defence there. You've got Stephen Jones doing attack. You've got Wayne Pivac as the head coach. And a lot of times, the noise comes to the head coach. It's Pivac. I think, well, who's the assistant coaches? Who are the ones actually doing the coaching on the field?
1: Mm.
0: They're the ones you need to know about. First 5 minutes of that Ireland game against Wales, I'm thinking, Ireland will win this. I could see how tight Wales were defensively. I could see, I mean, they were a great example of a team committing numbers to the breakdown. And yes, it was high risk, high reward, but they didn't get much reward because Ireland's accuracy at the breakdown was good. So they retained the ball, but suddenly their defensive line's getting narrower and the space on the edges, and Ireland have worked hard on their shape, on structured shape off the ball, and suddenly you've got Stockdale run down one wing and Conway another wing.
1: Yeah.
0: And Ireland thoroughly deserve to win. Now, completely different challenge again now going to Twickenham, because you've got, you know, John Mitchell defence, you've got a new guy, Simon Amor, sevens coach, coming in as the attack. You've got not a lot of footage to go on because the Scotland game was like a washout, literally. France obviously beat England. So what England team will turn up, I'm not sure, if I'm being honest. Obviously I know a lot of the players, and I know this is a team that got to a World Cup final, and on any given day they can 100% turn up. But Ireland have got a real chance, I think. And if Ireland can get a win at Twickenham, you then talk about Italy at home, and then you talk about France away, and I think Ireland can beat France away.
1: That wouldn't be a bad start.
0: We'll be a start for a Six Nations campaign, wouldn't it, for a new coach? And you know, I'll be there, you know, probably having a beer with him at some point.
1: There was one last thing I wanted to ask you about. Kieran Shannon wrote a great piece in The Examiner at the start of the year about a coaching seminar, and he said you gave a masterclass in DCU. He talked about you having a relationship with Jim Gavin, and I was interested in just asking about that. How did that come about? What kind of conversations did you have with Jim when he was the Dublin manager?
0: Oh, no, it was very, very, when I say a relationship, you know, it's a relationship born on the fact that Leo invited him in, and he gave a presentation to the coaching team. I think Leo's been into the Dublin coaching sessions, and Jim and I desperately tried to meet on various different occasions, but He's a pretty busy man, and now it's like, oh, they're flying back to Leeds, and he's literally flying somewhere else. So we never actually met. So, yeah, that was one tiny, tiny segment that I mentioned. I certainly can't have any... I can't say that's been a big part of... I've watched out of interest. I'm getting to grips with the sport more, so I understand the sport more. I certainly understand him more. One of the guys who works for us works for the Dublin team as well, so it's interesting when you speak to him about his comparison between the two environments.
1: Yeah.
0: Obviously, they've tried to win and successfully did five in a row, and we're trying to win the European Cup five times. So there are some similarities, but no, I can't say I know Jim well enough to be able to say.
1: Is the interest in those in people coming here to present to you guys about what their experience of high performance is? Like, why, for example, would Jim come and present to you guys?
0: I think because Leo asked him, because Leo's very open-minded and he wants to learn from the best. And clearly, if you've got someone on your doorstep who's elite, not just an elite coach, but an elite leader, an elite developer of teams, why wouldn't you ask the guy who's on the doorstep to come in and speak to you? So, you know, that's where it comes from. But equally, I think we've all got a very strong growth mindset here, you know, where we check and challenge each other all the time. And that starts from the top. And again, that reiterate the point, that starts from Leo. So he, you know, he would, what do you think? He'd constantly, every Monday morning we'll come in and go, right, what do you think about the games of the weekend? Not just our game. What do you think about this, this, this, and this? I'll regularly present to the players examples of Six Nations games or Super Rugby games or Rugby League games or anything that I think can generate an interest. And I'm trying to get the players also to do that more often, because young players now, if you ask them what's the difference, they don't watch as much rugby or as much sport as perhaps we do. Certainly you, anyway, you probably watch more than anyone I know, but they've got so many other things they can watch, and I think we can really grow that side of players' development by understanding not just the game, games in general. More so, yeah. So when you've got an elite coach, an elite team sat on your doorstep, it'd be stupid not to bring them in.
1: It's clearly not the only time you've been at DCU. You just mentioned you were at another presentation there recently. So you feel like you need to give back to the coaching community as well. That's where you come from. That's kind of, they're your people. That's your church.
0: Yeah. I think probably in leadership and coaching, I do care about passing what I've learned, because I believe, you know, I've learned so much from so many great coaches, some of whom never even knew I existed. You know, I'm reading the John Wooden book or a Bill Walsh book, and I'm inspired. I want to be a better coach. And I think, you know, if I said, when I rang you yesterday to discuss this, I said, you know, what would be the end game? The end game would be, if I'm a hockey coach or a soccer coach or a GA coach or whatever, I've come away with that from that interview, having learned even what's one nugget, one thing that's made me reflect and think I can be a better coach. Because ultimately, coaching is teaching. It's teaching people to improve, to get better. And if you supplement good coaching with good leadership, and you've got a good management structure around it, then you're going to have a good high-performance organisation. And it's rewarding, to be honest. When you give stuff away and people appreciate it, you don't expect anything back in return. But it's nice to have the appreciation, because that's it. That's what you want to achieve.
1: And the other thing is that your life is so bound up in results that you probably need some satisfaction outside of results as well.
0: Yeah. And I guess because my family live in Leeds, you know, I've got a bit of time on my hands, and I try and use that time profitably rather than sit at home and put Netflix on. So I'd rather share. So yeah, I've got, like, you've probably seen the stuff on LinkedIn, give a lot of stuff away on LinkedIn, and people appreciate it.
1: Well, listen, best of luck with the rest of the season. I think there's plenty of nuggets in that. Thanks, buddy.
0: Cheers.
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3: 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Damn it.
5: Are you joking me?
4: Is that right?
6: I know.
4: Is that right?
7: Tottenham and Aston Villa.
4: Hey! Oh! Oh! He's trying to cheat and you're trying to let him.
8: Lads, if that's the way it's going to go now, there's no point in us being here, really. We're not going to do it seriously.
9: Welcome, welcome, welcome. Welcome along to the shoutiest segment on Irish radio. 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So without further ado, allow me to introduce you to today's purveyors of sporting idiotry. Our first contestant will watch the hurling this weekend in much the same way as he watched Glastonbury last weekend. Every low point of Olivia Rodrigo's headline set was met with mutters of Bob Dylan would never do that. Much like every missed hook or missed block will be met with a rueful shake of the head this weekend. Limerick would never do that, he'll think. Give it up for the good doctor, Arthur O.PhD.
5: Who wrote them? Was that you or is that Mick?
9: Emmy.
5: Okay, fair play.
6: I like to think he's watching the hurling as well, thinking Bob Dylan would never do that. Maybe he is, I don't know.
5: No, that's fair. I would have thought, Olivia Rodrigo, I mean, that was the same day as, no, I think it was the other day, Neil Young was the day before, wasn't he? That clashed with Charlie XCX.
9: And what were you
5: strange
9: watching?
5: Strange bit of bidding.
6: Neil Young. He played like a 15-minute version of Love and Only Love. It was brilliant. There were only about five people there. It was fantastic.
5: It was an unfortunate
6: great
5: scheduling.
6: I loved it.
9: What did you actually have on at that point?
5: Neil Young for most of it.
9: Okay.
5: Yeah.
9: And then Charlie for...
5: Caught the tail end of it. Yeah. Okay. Business end, yeah.
7: 5 minutes.
5: I didn't realise it was on BBC One, to be honest.
9: She backloads her set, is what you're saying. You're not really a fan of the first couple
5: of
9: tracks.
5: The best of both worlds.
9: Yeah.
5: Strange bit of billing.
9: Our next contestant has to rip down all the paraphernalia in his house this week after one of his sporting heroes left his club this week. All that effort for nothing. He flew to Canada, drove 15 hours into the wilderness, hired a weapon and claimed a trophy of a real moose to place on his wall in honor of Lise Mousset. You can check out some great second-hand decorative props on his man's Facebook marketplace. Good up for Richie. In for Tom Dunn McCormack.
6: I'm heartbroken still. It's been a while now since Lise Mousset's announcement that he's leaving the club. He made his dream on. You can't, there's the possibilities, the romance, there's the faded seaside glamour of Lise Mousset, and now he's gone forever.
9: Stephen Doyle was very positive about his time at the club.
6: Brilliant flick at the Aviva, the goal against Sligo, and him saying up the bows to Darren O'Hanlon's video. I mean, that's all I want. He's up there with the greats like Gentleman Jim Agray, like Mandugas Colonis, and many more cult heroes that have gone before him in the hallowed halls of Dalyman Park. He is 100% bona fide legend. He doesn't need to do anything more. It's the possibility of what might have been. It's beautiful.
9: It's all that matters. It's how it's how he made you feel.
6: Screw winning stuff. No. Romance.
7: He's like the small guy in the Akaza in that episode of The Simpsons. He's about to do something.
6: You don't know what. It's pretty pitch up a draw.
9: Our final contestant today was swanning around on Europe's railways, much like Ethan Hawke in Before Sunrise. Wistfully peering out the window, looking out over the Ardennes, he pined for the love of his life to come along and say, "Come with me to Vienna." Alas, he had to say back, "I am so in love right now, but the people of Ireland need me to tell them who has come out on top in the second round clash of Andrusova and Andreeva. Please welcome Cameron, don't call me Jimmy Hill, back to the fold." Yeah, Cameron, how are you
10: there? I'm good.
9: Cameron, don't call me Jimmy Hill. Let me just say that a few times so I get it right next time.
10: Yeah, so I know what to call out as well would be handy during certain rounds. The German rail network is a disgrace. Just wanted to put that out there. It's terrible.
6: All right, Clarkson.
9: what's your least favorite thing about the German rail network?
10: So, like, I needed to get to from Brussels to Strasbourg. I had to go basically
5: you're in the wrong country.
9: There are those places in Germany.
10: Yeah, no, you have to go through Germany all the way. So, I got a train from Brussels to Köln, and then Köln to Mannheim, and Mannheim to Strasbourg. But it tells you the train from Köln to Mannheim was delayed. And it tells you how much it's going to be delayed by, but it has a kind of, so it says like 15:17 is the schedule time and 15:32 in red. It's like, this is really late. But if it's within 5 minutes, the time is in green, which is kind of, hey, not bad. Like, you know, we're doing pretty well, which is just frustrating because, you know, you're still going to be late for your train if you need to dash anyway. So it just feels like spin.
9: Different colour lights is what your advice is to German
6: Have
9: rail.
6: You come across Dublin bus real time?
10: Yeah, no. What
6: you're describing is positively space age compared to what we're left with.
10: I know that, but it's not the same as like you go anywhere apart from Dublin now and everything's relatively cheaper. It's like it's still a bit of a...
6: But how much is a pint in Germany?
10: I didn't see. I wasn't in there long enough.
6: What? It's a pint.
9: So you had no pints in Germany?
10: Did I have pints in Germany? I think I had one or two.
9: And how much were they?
10: I can't remember.
6: Two points docked.
10: 2 points docked.
5: Not sure you'll fare well under interrogation.
10: Not really.
9: As ever, the format is the classic crappy quiz today with a series of questions on a range of themes, and it's onto the slip and slide of trivia in the never unfair, always evenly distributed and never ever controversial rapid fire round. If you have any questions, you can send them to us via email. crappyquiz@offtheball.com is our email address. And if you don't think it's time to let the old ways die, you can send your questions via postcard as well to Quizmaster, Off the Ball Towers, Marconi House, Diggs Lane, Dublin 2. Let's get to it. Round one is a return to the old boring questions round. 1 point each on offer here. And this week's theme is the three wise men. Arthur, before moving to Leeds United in 1963, John Giles won the FA Cup with Manchester United, beating what team in the final?
5: Leicester City.
9: Correct.
5: No nonsense.
9: Right off the...
5: No nonsense.
9: Right at the gun. Leicester City is correct. Richie.
6: Yes.
9: Johnny Giles gave an international debut to another wise man in Liam Brady back in 1974 in a famous 3-0 win over who?
6: The Soviet Union.
9: Correct.
5: Seems a little bit more straightforward.
10: Yeah, that's really easy.
5: Well, I mean, the 1963 FA Cup final.
9: You could have mulled over yours a little bit longer to actually give the veneer of it being an impressive response.
10: I think I'm in trouble here today, I reckon.
9: Cameron.
10: Yeah.
9: Eamon Dunphy regularly described himself as a journeyman footballer. He played for four English teams, making over 400 appearances. Name three of those clubs.
10: Yeah, no, straightforward top in that. Millwall, anyway.
9: Yeah.
10: Oh, God, I read the Rocky Road not too long
9: ago. I genuinely thought he was going to ask you for one here, given...
6: That does seem...
10: Yeah, top. And now it's the three answers.
6: For like, why does he have to get three where we have to only give one? Like, I'd stand up for the man.
9: Mick is on holiday, is absolutely... kicking lumps out of camera.
6: Serious lack of consistency.
10: Yeah, yeah. He's like, oh, you thought you were so great.
6: On the other hand, for you, please.
10: God, I don't know. Manchester United.
9: No.
10: No.
9: Anyone?
6: Wait, what? He did play for Man U.
5: I never played for him.
9: Not, see, he didn't make an appearance.
6: Like he was an employee of Manchester United.
9: I know, but he met over for, like he didn't play for Manchester United at all.
10: No, I only got one of the three.
6: I don't understand enough here, but the made over 400 appearances was extraneous to the fact that he played for, you know, for different clubs.
9: Let's see what his Wikipedia
6: York
9: says.
6: City anyway, but there you go.
9: Manchester United isn't even, it's only his youth career and no appearances listed beside it.
6: You were done there.
5: Mm. Yeah. Well, he never did work for the club.
6: Like a German train.
10: Here we go.
9: You were done there, I must say.
10: Yeah.
5: York City. He didn't get a third one anyway, it's fine.
9: Yeah, true. York City, Charlton Athletic and Reading were the other clubs.
10: It's fine. Welcome to the graphic quiz, reducer incoming.
9: So 1-1-0 after the first round. Cameron on the nail, Arthur and Richie tied at one apiece. Round two is the fastest finger first round, and it's the return of who is this transfer round. I'm going to give you the clubs involved, the price of the transfer, and the month and the year. The first person to shout their name can guess, and it's one guess per transfer. Of course, this is the crappy quiz, so you don't choose your names, we do. To guess, you must shout.
5: Stick to that script.
10: Dawning on him there for a second.
9: Now I've got to remember your nicknames again. So, let me think. So, what are we... The Good Doctor. So, you got to shout The Good Doctor. I'm going to just type this into the script here. Don't Call Me Jimmy.
10: Yeah, that's what you said, all right.
9: Don't Call Me Jimmy.
10: Court Reporter can read it back if we need.
9: And In For Tom Dunn are your nicknames. Those are your buzzers. All transfer details are from transfermarkt.com and are in euros, even if euros didn't exist at the time of the transfer. Ready? Round two, question one. Nottingham Forest to Spurs, 2.15 million euro. Tom Dunn.
6: Edward Sheringham.
9: Correct. Theodore Sheridan.
6: Sheridan?
9: Sheringham.
6: Full forward for me.
9: Wow. August 1992.
10: Double standard there.
9: Question two. Barcelona to Chelsea.
5: Good Doctor. Deco.
9: No.
5: Third. Am I out now for this one?
9: Are you out now?
6: Yeah.
5: Okay, that's fine. Just checking.
9: It's one guess per transfer. Yeah, you are out now. Right. 33 million euro.
5: Good guess, though.
9: January... Yeah, 2014.
5: Oh. I think I know.
10: Don't Call Me Jimmy. Is it Oscar?
9: No.
10: No.
9: Richie, you're the last man in. Barcelona to Chelsea, 33 million, January 2014.
6: No. I was going to say Samuel Eto'o, but it's way too late. No, having a Scooby. Go on.
9: Cesc Fabregas. No. Although I was full sure that was a summer transfer. I thought it happened around the World Cup in 2014, but anyway, the script is never wrong. January 2014.
5: Yeah.
9: Round two, question three. Juventus to Chelsea. Free transfer. January 1996.
5: Good daughter. Gianluca Vialli.
9: Correct.
6: Arthur Johnson. That was a January one. That's mad. That was one I would have pegged for somewhere.
9: So Gianluca Vialli, the correct answer.
8: Yeah,
9: there.
8: He wouldn't have gone in. Did he not go right after they won the Champions League?
6: Won the Champions League and then he was off. Yeah.
8: Right. Well, he stayed for six months.
9: Was
8: wrong.
9: It was a December Champions League final in 1995.
8: Yeah.
10: Second that.
9: Question four. Tottenham Hotspur to Newcastle United. €3 million. January 2004.
6: Tottenham to Newcastle.
9: Yeah.
5: For £3 million in 2004. There has to be an Irish link to that. There's no way that they'd be just picking some random for so low a fee.
10: These are really hard.
9: Tottenham to Newcastle. £3 million, January 2004. Would I give, like, the nationality if they can't get it? Too easy?
5: Top taskmaster.
6: It's too late for real Fox.
9: Rather than a zero, I think I should give out the national team. Or I might give out the number of international caps they've played for.
5: Oh my goodness.
8: Strange. At the time, is it?
10: At the time, yeah.
9: At the time, yeah.
10: Correct.
9: No. Total, this man made 44 appearances for his national team. Total.
5: That's great help.
10: 44. That really helps.
9: And his nationality, the national team he played for was the Republic of Ireland.
5: Mm-hmm. 2004.
9: Tottenham Hotspur to Newcastle United. 2004.
5: God.
9: They're screaming at the radio.
10: They are, yeah. Don't call me Jimmy. Was it Shea Given?
9: No.
10: No.
6: Spurs.
5: No, it's worth the punt.
9: This is stumped them.
5: Yeah.
9: Can't believe this.
6: How many international caps did you say?
9: 44. Tell you what, Nathan is looking at this, ruefully shaking his head.
10: Fastest finger.
9: The Beast of Ballyhonus wouldn't do that. It's what he's thinking. Oh. No.
6: This is making captivating radio.
9: Right.
10: Yeah, it's great stuff.
9: Oh. Okay. Stephen Carr.
5: Alright,
9: okay.
5: Yeah.
6: There you go. Yeah.
9: Stephen Carr.
5: See, I associate with Birmingham. I don't really remember, yeah.
9: Question five.
5: Look.
9: Middlesbrough to Aston Villa.
5: Good doctor. Gareth Southgate.
9: No. Oof, incorrect.
6: Wrong way.
9: €9.4 million. Jesus. Euro. January 2024.
6: Middlesbrough, Aston Villa. In for Tom Dunn. Morgan Rogers.
9: Correct. Richie takes the lead. He's on 3 points. Morgan Rogers, January 2024, €9.4 million Euro, Middlesbrough to Aston Villa. So the scores after two rounds are Richie McCormack on 3 points, Arthur O'Dea on 2 points, and Cameron Hill, yet to get off the mark, on zero. Mm-hmm. We'll take a quick break back after these. Welcome back to the crappy quiz. I've been told to slow down because there's not enough nonsense talk. For all you purveyors of trivia who just love bang, bang, bang, good question after good question after good question, well, you are welcome. For those people who are here for...
10: It's Thursdays now. It's the nonsense, different gravy. Exactly. Different exactly. Audience.
6: We think you're running the German trend lines now.
9: Exactly, that's it.
10: Oh, damn.
9: That's it. Round three is the pass the parcel at Doom Round. A reminder of the scores, by the way. Richie's in the lead on 3 points. Arthur in second place on 2 points. Cameron with 0 points. Any explaining factor for that, Cameron?
10: The questions have been unbelievably difficult.
9: Okay, fair enough.
10: Giving three answers for a first rounder is a joke.
6: He was done there.
10: I was completely done there.
9: You were done there.
10: Yeah.
9: I don't know what Mick's got against you.
10: Yeah, honest to God.
9: Pass the Parcel of Doom round. In this round, all you got to do is give me the name that is on a list of names that I have, and the Parcel of Doom passes on to the next contestant, who then also has to give me a name. I could read even slower, actually, to keep this... We will keep moving through the list.
6: I've just scribbled around here Brendan's head if it makes any consolation to you, because I didn't bring any other paper.
10: Oh, what the hell is this? What? I need a paper.
9: We'll keep moving through the list until one of you gives me an incorrect answer.
6: 497,000 euros at risk of contamination. Not sure that's going to work its way into round four.
10: I see there's an entire sports section there, embedded in there.
6: If I whip it out and start reading it, then you're in trouble.
10: Yeah, well, listen.
6: But as long as I'm scribbling around,
10: just want to let the ref know. Just want to let the ref know to keep an eye out.
6: Ex-Louth manager, Jer Brennan, tip for Dub's job.
9: Mm. So, come in handy. So, for those who are unfamiliar with this, whoever gets one wrong makes the Arsenal explode in your face, and then you get eliminated and shamed.
10: Careful now.
9: Round three is up next. This is round three. Question one from round three.
6: You stretched it out well enough.
9: So the order here is Arthur, Cameron. I just want to get to the trivia.
6: You bought back your time. It's good stuff.
9: So left to right here. So as I'm facing, it's Arthur, Cameron, Richie. Football all-stars from the Kingdom of Kerry since the year 1990.
5: Oh, I've done this.
9: There are 40 names on the list.
6: We'll be here all day.
9: Hopefully.
10: That's what he says.
9: Arthur.
5: Colm Cooper.
9: Correct. He has eight of them in 2002, 2004, 2005, 2007, 08, 10, 11 and 13.
6: So wait, like, when you say 40, like...
9: 40 different names.
6: Okay, Grant, yeah. Cameron. I'm next, Emily.
9: Cameron's next.
10: David Clifford.
9: David Clifford is correct. He has five of them.
6: James O'Donoghue.
9: Yeah. He has two of them, 2013 and 2014.
5: Paul Galvin.
9: Yeah, that is correct. He's got three of them, 04, 06 and 09.
10: Mark O'Shea.
9: Correct. He also has three, 06, 07 and 11.
6: Paul Gainey.
9: Paul Gainey is correct. He has two, 16 and 17. Going well here, lads.
5: Oh, give it time. Kieran Dunne.
9: Yep. 06, 08 and 14.
10: Pregnant pause there. Seanie O'Shea.
9: Sean O'Shea is correct. He has three as well. 2019, 22 and 23.
6: Tomás O'Shea.
9: Tomás O'Shea is correct. He has five. So he won them in 2004, 2005, 2007, 2008, 2009.
5: Aidan O'Mahony.
9: Aidan O'Mahony is correct. Twice, 06, 07. He was an All-Star.
5: Jason Foley.
9: Jason Foley is correct. Only one, 2022.
6: Tadhg Morley.
9: Tadhg Morley, same year, he's 1-1.
5: Seamus Moynihan.
9: Yeah, he has three of them. 97, 2000, 2006.
10: Sean O'Sullivan.
9: Sean O'Sullivan is not an All-Star winner. No.
6: What years did we say again, sorry?
9: From 1990 onwards.
6: Morris Fitz.
9: Only two. 96, 97.
6: Criminal.
5: I know there's two of them. Oh, shit, I shouldn't have said that. I can't believe it now. we'll try Dara O'Shea.
9: Dara O'Shea is correct. He's won four of them. 2000, 2002, 2006, 2007. He wanted to go away and do a bit of coaching.
10: Giving nothing to the game.
9: You want to go away and do a bit of coaching. All time great line. Actually, he did do a bit of coaching, to be fair.
6: Cillian Spillane.
9: Ooh, I don't think so. No. Cillian Spillane is not on the list.
6: Curses.
9: Arthur, you had a few more, I'd say, because you said two of them.
5: Well, it was Thomas Sullivan.
9: Both of them have won All-Stars,
5: yes, yeah.
9: Old and young.
5: Who was it? Presumably Declan O'Sullivan.
9: Yeah.
5: Shane Ryan won one?
9: Shane Ryan has won one, yeah, 22. I'll go in chronological order here, the ones you didn't get. Declan O'Keefe, the goalkeeper, won two. Eamon Breen won one. Pal Aid won one. Mike McCarthy, three-time winner. Liam Hassett, Mike Frank Russell, Johnny Crowley. Frank. Dermot Murphy won three. Olds Tom O'Sullivan, Declan O'Sullivan, as you mentioned. Seamus Scanlon, Ty Kennelly, Darren O'Sullivan, Brian Sheehan, Paul Murphy, Peter Crowley, David Moore, and a two-time winner. Brendan Keeley, Shane Enright, Anthony Maher, and Donica Walsh all won one. Tom O'Sullivan, young version, has won three so far. Paulie Clifford's got three. Shane Ryan, as you've mentioned, and Gavin White completes the 40. So the point there goes to Arthur, who levels Richie on 3 points. Second one, now this should be good. This feels like kind of an even setting for the three brains that we have in the studio.
5: Oh God.
9: Wimbledon men's and women's singles champions since 2000. Heap, a massive, actually it's only 21 for obvious reasons, but once you get past the obvious, it should be interesting. 21 possible names, men and women, since 2000. And the order here, we'll go Cameron, Richie, Arthur this time.
10: Carlos Alcaraz.
9: Carlos Alcaraz, twice, correct.
6: My next?
9: Yes.
6: Andy Murray.
9: Andy Murray, two-time winner as well.
5: Since 2000.
9: Since 2000.
5: Roger Federer.
9: Yeah. Eight-time winner of Wimbledon. 03, 04, 05, 06, 07, 09, 12 and 17. Back to Cameron.
10: And Novak Djokovic.
9: Djokovic, yeah. Seven-time winner. His most recent in 2022.
6: Men's and women's, yeah.
9: Men's and women's, yeah.
6: And Serena, obviously.
9: Serena, yeah. She's won it seven times. Her first in 2002, her last in 16.
5: In that vein, we'll go for Venus Williams.
9: Venus Williams is correct. Five-time winner from 08, 01, 05, 07, 08. 2000, sorry, was the first one. So that's Arthur. Cameron is next.
10: Rafa Nadal.
9: Nadal. Twice. 08 and 2010.
6: Played her last match there this year, or this week, Petra Kvitova.
9: Petra Kvitova, it would be correct if I can find her on the list.
6: Twice, yeah.
9: Once, it says here. 2014 only. Is that is this incorrect?
6: Yeah. Where did we get this list from?
10: Honestly, though.
6: 2014.
10: Everything's been thrown into doubt now.
9: What was her second year?
10: 2016. She destroyed Eugenia Bouchard, who now plays paddle only.
6: Don't we all?
9: It says Serena Williams won 2016 here.
10: Don't know about that.
6: Kvitova is definitely a two-time winner.
5: You can't look it up.
6: I just want to prove it to you.
9: Crap. Yeah, I'll look it up here. I'll look it up here. And
6: Google, right? Petra Kvitova, wiki. Scroll down on the right-hand side.
9: It's a, no, Emma's backed it up.
5: Embarrass yourself to this.
9: Petra Kvitova in... Yeah, no, Kvitova did win twice, but it was 2011 and 2014. So he's got...
6: So yes, 50%.
9: Twice. Yes, twice, but yes, not twice. 16.
10: Yeah. Who do you have in for 2011?
9: There is nobody in for 2011.
10: Okay. It's vacant.
9: There's just a vacancy there.
10: You're all great.
9: So who got that one anyway?
6: Misha.
9: Richie got that one. So it moves on to Cameron. No, it doesn't. It moves on to Arthur.
5: Goran Ivanišević.
9: Goran Ivanišević. Yep. Once, 2001.
6: In the Monday final against Pat Rafter.
9: And now we go to Cameron.
10: Bobora Krejcikova.
9: Yep.
5: Having the news lads on this one is a distinct advantage to be heard.
9: Yeah, it is for sure.
5: You know, what does that mean?
6: Yeah, exactly.
9: Which makes it interesting, you know.
5: You get great mileage out of those. The news. It's your time of the year to flex.
6: No, it's not.
5: Look at my pronunciations.
6: Yeah, that's part of the job. You should have it too.
5: Mm. Butchering names for fun on breakfast.
6: Saint RTE. Garbiñe Muguruza.
9: Yeah, yes, correct.
5: Oh God, I hope they slip up. I think he won. Leighton Hewitt.
9: Correct, yeah. 2002.
5: Okay, I'm going back now to the last couple. Marion Bartoli.
9: Yeah, Bartoli. One time winner, 2013. We are left only with people who've won it once, according to Mick's inaccurate list. So, good answers only from now on. You have 8 names left. Jesus. And they've all won it once.
6: Probably going to get this wrong, Marketa Vondrousova.
9: Correct, 2023.
5: Probably going to get this wrong.
9: Arthur.
5: I'm almost. Simona Halep.
9: Yeah, 2019 champ.
5: Okay. Mm. Between two here. Did Ash Barty win it?
9: Is that your answer?
5: Yeah.
9: Correct. 2021. Well done. If Cameron can eke out this point, we might be back on for a three-horse race.
5: Mm. Falling.
6: Oh. Lip.
9: Richie's thinking. Thumb to temple. Index finger to other temple. Staring at his forearm.
6: Got my eyes closed.
9: Eyes closed. Full hearts.
10: Reading the sports section to see who's in the second round today.
6: As if the Indo would have that on the back page.
9: What's he thinking? Where's he going? What's he going to do here? He knows it's in there.
6: It is.
9: He said all these names billions of times.
6: Oh, I can't pass. I have to
9: go on, you got to give us something. Give us something.
6: I have the German in my head and I can't remember her name.
9: Throw something out there. Don't go on a pass.
6: I'll just throw a name because it's not right. Laura Siegman, but I just have a German in my head and it won't come out.
9: You'll be frustrated when you hear the list.
6: Yeah.
9: So, Richie, it's on to Arthur.
6: I can't believe I'm out first on that one.
9: Cameron's wide-eyed. He sees the opportunity here.
1: Here we go.
5: Yeah.
1: It smells blood.
5: I think, just judging by the amount, Sampras.
9: Correct.
1: Wow. Oh. Well done.
9: That was what, like right on. Right on the
5: bubble. He must have been 2000.
9: 2000, yeah.
1: I think I know the German you're thinking of.
6: Yeah.
1: Angelique Kerber.
9: Oh, correct. Assist from Richie.
6: Amazingly, it wasn't her.
9: Oh.
1: And
9: three left.
5: Is there one rogue?
9: There's one you'll kick yourself over.
5: Well, I was thinking, I don't know, so I'll go with the guess because I know she has four. Naomi Osaka?
9: No.
5: No, she didn't win the turn.
9: Cameron gets the points. Anyone else you had left in mind?
1: Sharapova win one.
9: Yeah, Sharapova is the big one. Yeah, 2004. Maresmo, 2006. Yeah. And Elena Rybakina in 2022 were the remaining three. Did well.
5: Was that it? That was all was left?
9: That was it, yeah.
1: All right. That was pretty good.
9: Yeah, out of 21.
1: Sampras I wouldn't have got. I thought that was way past.
9: 18 out of 21. Right, this is another good one.
1: I said it didn't.
9: So I can't believe this hasn't been used. Maybe it has been used before, but with three different contestants. So it's Arthur 3, Richie 3, Cameron 1, by the way. So Cameron can get right back into this with a point here. Now, I'm actually just going to do the numbers. Can you do the numbers thing on that so I know how many people are on the list? But it's any player who has scored 100 Premier League goals or more.
5: It's almost certainly been done before.
9: Surely, like... 34 names on the list. So we'll start with Richie this time and then go Arthur, then go Cameron.
6: Yeah, Alan Shearer.
9: Correct.
6: Is it Premier League or top flight?
9: Premier League.
5: Andrew Cole.
9: Andy Cole, 187.
1: Never heard of the top flight. Mo Salah.
9: Mo Salah, 186. Although when this round was used last, maybe he now has over 200.
1: He's clocked up a few.
6: Robbie Kane.
9: Yep.
1: It's only a week ago, in fairness.
9: 126 goals for Robbie Keane.
5: Harry Kane.
9: Harry Kane is second on the list with 213.
6: I like the way you said it, as if they're brothers. Both from Carrigaline.
1: Right. Didier Drogba.
9: Yeah. 104. Just about gets in, actually.
1: Ooh. Thought it'd be close already.
6: Matthew Letizia.
9: Matt Letizia, yeah. The last man on the list. 100 exactly. What's he up to now?
6: Making people think.
9: Go on.
5: What a player, by the way.
6: What a player he was, by the way. Yeah.
9: Matt Letizia, the footballer.
6: Somebody annoyingly texting in there saying, what's he ever said that was wrong? Why don't people fly over Antarctica?
9: 0879-180-180.
5: Wayne Rooney.
9: Wayne Rooney is correct. He is third on the list, 208.
1: Jermaine Defoe.
9: Jermaine Defoe is correct, 162. 10th on the list.
6: Dwight York.
9: Dwight York's got to be there. Yeah, 123.
5: Sorry, no.
10: Okay.
5: We'll go with Thierry Henry.
9: Yeah, 175.
10: Sergio Aguero,
9: yeah, it's the highest scorer left on the list with 186.
6: Ian Wright, right?
9: Correct, 113 goals for Ian Wright in the Premier League.
5: Emil Heskey,
9: 110 goals.
6: What a player he was, by the way.
5: What a top player. top. Okay.
10: Use a few here. Gabby Agbonlahor.
9: Gabby Agbonlahor, I don't think so. No.
6: Whoa.
10: For the record, how many did he get?
9: How close to Gabby Agbonlahor?
10: I was trying to think of Villa. I was going through players from.
5: Oi!
10: I don't know.
9: Agbonlahor PL goals.
10: I've got my point 70, now. I'm nervous.
9: 74 Premier League goals.
5: Bad. Yeah.
9: He's not done yet.
10: No, he's still there.
5: But that's he's just been passed out by Watkins.
9: There you go.
10: Yeah.
9: Would be a better guess. Richie?
6: Robbie Fowler.
9: 163.
10: It's the pressure that point gives you. He said it was something of value.
5: I'm almost certain he did. Frank Lampard.
9: Yeah, the highest amount of goals left on the list, actually, 177. So you got all of the top 10. So you got Shearer, Kane, Rooney, Cole, Salah, Aguero, Lampard, Henry, Fowler, Defoe. That is a top 10.
6: Sir Les
9: is in at number 12, 149 goals.
5: Just out of...
9: Les Ferdinand's to all non-subjects.
10: Not Les Dennis.
5: I don't know if it's league goals. I don't think it was league goals.
10: Yet.
6: For services to banter.
9: Don't call me Dennis Ferdinand.
5: doesn't work that way.
9: No, it doesn't at all. Remember, we're fitting here.
10: Are we still going too fast?
5: Just for sheer number of years.
6: Oh, God.
5: For the second time. Teddy Sheringham.
9: Correct. Teddy Sheringham. 13th on the list. 146 Premier League goals.
10: Oliver Sheridan.
6: Former Manchester United manager Ole Gunnar Solskjaer.
9: I don't think Solskjaer's on the list.
6: What?
9: Solskjaer's not on the list.
6: Pish.
9: Arthur gets the point. There's a lot of big names left.
10: Go on then.
9: Michael Owen, 150 goals.
5: No.
9: Jamie Vardy with 145. Then it was Robin Van Persie, Jimmy Floyd Hasselbank, Sun Heung-min, Nicolas Anelka. Raheem Sterling completes the top 20. Romelu Lukaku, Steven Gerrard, Dion Dublin, Sadio Mane, Ryan Giggs, Peter Crouch, Paul Scholes, Darren Bent, and Cristiano Ronaldo.
5: Mm.
9: All over 100 goals in the Premier League. So it leaves Arthur in the lead on 4 points, Richie on 3 points, and Cameron chasing them on a score of 1. Which brings us on to round 4, which is the fun free magic numbers round. You know the rules. 3 points if one player gets it right. If nobody gets it right,
10: right
9: it's 2
10: mix.
9: Points for the closest who doesn't go bust, and 1 point for the second closest. So pens down once the music ends, and I need you to give me the following number. The number of Rugby World Cups South Africa have won, plus the number of games NFL teams play in the regular season, plus the number of clubs John Giles played for in his professional career, plus the number of minutes the 1994 All-Ireland Hurling Final is named after. Your 30 seconds expire when Sinatra sings Bright Shiny Beads.
5: Stop listening. What was the last one?
9: The number of minutes the 1994 All-Ireland Hurling Final is named after. It's known as the something minute final.
5: Oh.
9: What number is that number? Plus the number of clubs John Giles played for in his professional career, the number of games NFL teams play in the regular season, plus the number of Rugby World Cups South Africa have won. Add them all up. What do you get? Bright shiny. Hands down. Arthur, what have you got?
5: 30.
9: Cameron?
10: Oh, God, I don't even know. It's bust anyway. Definitely. I don't want to say it.
9: Go on, say it.
10: 101.
9: Richie?
6: 100.
9: The answer is 31.
10: Yeah. If it was named after, I've never heard that final, so it was either going to be incredibly big or incredibly small, and I thought it was
9: yeah, it could have been like the 75 minute final or something like that.
10: The 100 minute final.
5: As opposed to what?
9: It's the 5 minute final.
5: Yeah.
9: When Rod Limerick collapsed against Wexford.
10: Awfully.
9: John Giles played for 5 professional teams in his career. No, Manchester United, Leeds United, West Brom, Philadelphia Fury, and Shamrock Rovers. NFL teams play 17 games in the regular season. And then South Africa have won the World Cup on 4 separate occasions. So 31 is the final answer. That leaves Arthur on 6 points, Richie on 3 points, Cameron on 1 point, which brings us on to the final. And our winner tonight will be decided in the round that separates the wheat from the chaff, the Dermot O'Sullivans from the Dwayne Johnsons. I like what you did there, Mick. It's an ever unfair, egalitarian rapid fire round. You'll each have a rapid fire, 20 seconds, and it's 1 point for each correct answer. We'll start with the person on the lowest score, which is Cameron.
5: Is it?
9: And then on to next lowest, which is Richie.
5: You surprised me.
9: And continue on like that.
10: That's just boilerplate in the script now.
5: It's like that. There's only one more. In that fashion.
9: Right. Cameron.
5: Come on, no messing.
9: Don't call me Jimmy Hill. Are you ready?
10: Oh, yeah.
9: Your 20 seconds starts now. Who was the Dublin hurling manager before Neil O'Callaghan?
10: Micheál Donoghue.
9: Correct. Who was the Irish men's rugby team? Who did they play this Saturday, the Irish men's rugby team?
10: Georgia.
9: Correct. And what sports did the Columbus crew play?
10: Soccer.
9: Correct. Who won Euro 2024?
10: Spain.
9: What club does Alan Brogan play for?
10: Ballymun Kickhams.
9: No. Who was the manager of Real Madrid?
10: Xabi Alonso.
9: Correct. I'll give you one more. Michael Moore is associated with what sport?
10: Fair is fair.
5: Door
10: baseball.
9: No, boxing. So you got Xabi Alonso, you got Spain, you got Columbus Crew being soccer, you got Georgia. You got Micheál Donoghue, you got 5.
5: Tied top.
9: You've tied Arthur with an impressive rapid fire round.
10: I'll take that.
9: Richie, you are next up. Are you ready?
6: No.
9: Time starts now. Who is the Cork hurling manager before Pat Ryan?
6: Pass.
9: Who will Kerry play in the All-Ireland Minor Football Final this Sunday?
6: Pass.
9: Who, in what sport does Perth Glory play?
6: Soccer.
9: Correct. Who won the 2024 Talton Cup?
6: Westmeath.
9: What club did Jimmy Barry Murphy play for?
6: Pass.
9: Who is the manager of Sheffield United?
6: Chris Wilder.
9: Daley Thompson is associated with what sport?
6: Decathlon.
9: In running point,
5: Kate Hudson... Just powering ahead there.
9: In running point, Kate Hudson runs a team in what sport?
6: Baseball.
9: Basketball.
6: Oh.
9: So did you get there? 2?
10: Got 3, I think.
9: 3. Daley Thompson, Chris Wilder, and Perth Glory playing football. Kieran Kingston was the previous Cork manager before Pat Ryan. Kerry played Tyrone at the weekend. The Talton Cup last year was won by Down. Jimmy Barry Murphy played for St Finbarr's. I didn't give you your incorrect ones from yours, Cameron. What club does Adam Brogan play for? Which was St. Oliver Plunkett's own Rua, and Michael Moore is associated with boxing.
10: With boxing. Arthur, question 3 is going to be soccer, just to let you know.
9: So he's got 3. So 6-6-6. It's actually a draw game at the moment.
6: It's the devil's game.
9: Yeah. Arthur really with a few games in hand here.
6: This is the game of the Antichrist. As if
9: Richie's on 7. Place. Sorry. Richie's on 7. Right. Arthur, are you ready?
5: As I'll ever
9: Time
5: be.
9: Time starts now. Who was the Tipperary hurling manager before Liam Cahill?
5: Colin Bonner.
9: Correct. Who have the Lions played this Saturday?
5: No idea.
9: In what sport did the Dallas Stars play?
5: Football?
9: No. Who won the 2024 Open Championship?
5: No idea.
9: What club does Philly McMahon play for?
5: Ballymun.
9: Correct. Who is the manager of Nottingham Forest?
5: Nuno.
9: Correct. There's no more questions written down. You are the champion.
6: Which means there's no more questions written down.
9: I tend to read them out quite quickly.
10: Knowledge.
9: Quicker than Nick tends to do. I've literally used them all up. Congratulations, Arthur.
5: Thank you.
9: Well done. It's been a while, has it?
6: Well done.
5: It's been quite a while, yeah, but this is the route back into the Europa League.
9: Yes. The disappointment of Limerick.
5: You don't need to bring that up, that's fine. What's the point of that?
9: I just started like that, so I'll finish like that.
6: He's had a pop. He's gone in over the knee.
5: It's all good. It's all good. We're already looking towards 2026.
9: Anything else you want to say?
5: Football breakfast Monday to Friday.
9: Check out my podcast, Off the Ball Breakfast, 7:30.
5: Monday to Friday, 7:30.
6: It's good. Put stuff
9: there. Makes me say for the Euros, Cameron. Any final words?
10: That certainly was a quiz of all time.
9: There you go. Thank you very much for joining us, folks. We'll be back next time the quiz happens. That's when this quiz will be back. The next time the quiz happens. See you then. It's probably not going to be next week, but if it is, we've done very well. Goodbye.
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0: fly home to Australia and see the family.
1: So it's ultimately the trip of a lifetime, a reward for time well spent in Connacht, I suspect.
0: Listen, we think so, mate. It's probably time well spent for the last 29 years on the professional coaching circuit. So I'll be honest, we've only had it in our plans for the last probably 3 years, but you very rarely get that or this time where you can just go and enjoy each other's company. That's my wife and I, and we know we're heading home to family, which is beautiful. So we'll enjoy these next 6 months.
1: 6 months of driving around. Have you got anything specific on your itinerary, or are you just going to let you see where the open road takes you?
0: We'll follow our nose for most of it, mate. We've got a few good friends around Europe. Good mate in Dusseldorf, good mate in Munich, friends up in Italy, friends over in Switzerland, friends in France. So, and we will get to the World Cup for a couple of games, or certainly be in some towns for a couple of games. Diebold Senecal, who was our forward coach at Connacht, he's over in Oyne with his wife and daughter now, so we'll definitely drop in and see them. So yeah, we got a few little spots to stop, but the rest of the time it'll just be follow the nose and see what takes our fancy.
1: Is this the moment where you start to reflect on your time at Connacht, or had you begun to do that anyway as it was coming to an end?
0: I had started to do that. One of the things I love about Irish Rugby Union, they do support us as coaches, and RFU have a fella by the name of Darragh Sheridan, who's actually a Galway-based fella, but he's a high-performance coach support, and Darragh's been really good to give me some time and to allow me to reflect upon the time that I had there. So he coordinated an exercise where we got feedback from five significant people, and he and I spent a good chunk of time over the last week or so going through that, giving me some feedback, because as a head coach you often don't get a lot of feedback, but it was great to get that feedback, and gives me something now to be pondering and thinking upon these next 6 months as we're on this break, but allows me also then to prepare for potentially life after Connacht when we get back to Australia. I'm not sure what that's going to look like, but so I've done a bit of reflection, but I'm sure we'll do a little bit more over the next 6 months.
2: And what's the overriding emotion, Andy? Like, is it relief it's, you know, that your 5 years is over, you can relax now away from the game? Is it a bit of sadness, or is it a mixture?
0: Oh, it's definitely a mixture. There's no relief. It's probably a sadness that we've left Galway and so many friendly people and a club that I think, you know, I fell in love with the club and we'll always have a love affair with Connacht Rugby now. There's an element of contentedness. I feel like we've come in and we've done the job that we were asked to do, and I believe we're leaving the club in a good spot. I think Pete Wilkins is going to be a great appointment, and he's got a really healthy coaching team around him. I think the squad where it is at the minute is in a healthy spot. I know Willie Ruane is the CEO and his board, they've got great plans ahead, you know, with new stadiums and new centre of excellence and so on and so forth. So I just feel like the club's in a great position. So there's an element of contentness around that, but definitely an element of sadness leaving some really special people and a really special job.
1: In terms of the feedback that you were getting, I don't know how happy or otherwise you are to talk any more about it, but it's difficult for people to take feedback. It turns out we're not good as humans listening to somebody say, I really like the way you do this, but what about the way you do this? Could you do it slightly better? What's that like for you at this stage of your career? I nearly said the end there, Andy, I'm sorry, but at the end of this particular section of your career, what's that like for you? Because it can be difficult to listen to sometimes.
0: I actually really enjoy it, weirdly, because so the way we did it was a pretty stock standard stop, start, keep, it's called. So, what do you need to stop doing, what do you need to start doing, and what do you need to keep doing? And I had feedback in all three areas. There was a lot in the keep section, which was always a positive thing. So keep doing this. This works for your friend. And a lot of that stuff I knew anyway. Some of the stop stuff, most of that I knew anyway, because I am aware of some blind spots that I have, and I am aware of some failings that I have, as we all have. There was a couple there that went, oh, geez, I probably need to be a bit smarter on that. And then on the start, there was some really interesting stuff there. And one of the reasons that they probably came more as a surprise, because, you know, people

0: look a little bit more outside of the box at your skill set and what you can offer. So there's a few suggestions there, and once you start doing this, and I thought, oh, that's, you know, that's handy too. So it was really good feedback. I agree with you. I think as humans, we don't like receiving negative feedback in particular. But at the same time, you've got to get that, because we all have failings. We all have blind spots. We all need areas to work on. And we need people who we respect and who we trust who can give us that feedback. And so for me, I was really appreciative of the feedback and really glad to get it, to be honest with you.
1: Do you think your role changed from the time that you arrived to the time when you finished? This is a question. Was there less coaching at the end than there was at the start, because you kind of hadn't instilled systems, and at the end it was more about trying to create or tend to the culture that you had created more accurately?
0: Yeah, most definitely, mate. I didn't do any on-field coaching in the last 12 months, and did minimal in the 12 months prior. And so, you know, when I came in, yes, there was a lot more on-field coaching and hands-on stuff, but that definitely faded out, which, you know, when I took on that last 2 years, that was a definite plan, which is why, you know, in that last year, my title became Director of Rugby, because it said two things to myself and the players and to Pete Wilkins in particular and to our supporters. Number one, Friendy's taken a step away from the on-field stuff, because we had Pete, we had Carly Tucker, we had Mossy Lawler, Dearbelt Seneca, four really good coaches. So let them go and coach. And the second thing was just to open up that space for Pete, who, you know, had the title then as a head coach, and gave the players more certainty around, well, who's actually leading this program at the minute. I was leading the program in terms of the buck stops with me, but Pete was doing all the on-field stuff. So it was really important to give him that title. But definitely my role changed over the last 5 years, as it has done over the last 29 years. I started as a skills coach, where you're so ingrained in the nitty-gritty of a halfback's pass or a line-out thrower's throw or a kicker's kick, whereas you come through the coaching ranks, you just take a broader view of the whole game. And you know, you get to where I'm at the moment, and I'm not on field coaching. It's a more broader strategic view of the whole program. So it's been a nice adjustment, to be honest with you.
2: Wonder, Andy, do you have any start, stop, keep bits of advice for Irish rugby now that you're leaving us? Like, is it a? I know Dan McFarland had the comments during the season about the demographics favouring Leinster, and you have a playing budget that's I think half of Munster and Ulster, and far less of Leinster. So what are your takeaways in terms of Irish rugby and the state of Irish rugby as it is currently, I guess?
0: Well, I think it's in a great position, number one in the world at the minute. You know, you've got Munster winning the URC. You had Leinster reaching the second final in a row of Champions Cup. I was really disappointed for Leinster and for Leo in particular around that Champions Cup, because I just thought, you know, they put so much energy into that. So you look at, you know, Connacht made the semi-finals. Ulster's been up there and thereabouts for the last four or five seasons. So I think all four provinces now are really pulling their weight, which is adding to the success of the national team. And I think the job that Andy Farrell and his coaches are doing is fantastic. So, yeah, you've got the women into the Olympics for the sevens. The men are trying to qualify there, but they're now a foundation team on the world circuit. So there's a lot of good things going on. Under 20s, undefeated for the last two seasons. So plenty of good stuff going on there. So I think it's in a healthy state, to be honest with you. There'll always be stop, starts and keeps. I think the most important keep at the moment is keep all four provinces engaged, keep building the game on all aspects, I believe. I think that, you know, there's definitely a space for women's rugby and for sevens rugby and for 15s. Participation-based sport, professional-based sport, it's a tremendous game, and the more we can just push people playing the game, get involved in the game, the better it is for us all. So I think it's in a healthy spot, mate. There will be no doubt some stops and some starts. Dave Nisifor has asked me to give him a call on that over the next few weeks, so until I have that call with him, I'll probably keep my counsel dry on that.
1: Fair enough. I'm sure that conversation will be really fascinating, because you've got embedded in the culture and you've seen it develop and evolve, and you know the plans for the future. With that in mind, and looking at your own journey from skills coach to director of rugby, and this is probably a question you're being asked quite a bit over the next while in the camper van, what do you want to do next?
0: Yeah, and that's the great unknown at the moment. I've loved this last year in supporting other coaches, and I think as a coach who's come through over the last couple of decades, there's not a lot of support there for coaches, and as we see at the moment, you know, with social media and a greater spotlight on what we all do, there's more and more pressure building, and I fear for the game. If we keep putting this pressure on new coaches, young coaches, and we don't give them support around them to tap them on the shoulder and say, hey, listen, what you're doing is fine, mate. You just lost a few games. Get back to process. Get back to what you're doing. Because I can promise you when you're in that washing machine, you don't necessarily see the right things, and you do lose. You have doubt around, do I actually know what I'm doing? So I think coaches need that, and I've really enjoyed being that bloke. Do I want to coach again? I'm not going to say no to that, but I probably want to get off the treadmill of club coaching, which is week in, week out, you know, 40 weeks of the year. That's tough. It's tough. I've loved it, but it's tough on the family. And that to me at the moment is a big thing I need to focus on now. I need to give back to my wife, who we've had a great 5 years in Galway together, but we've had 5 years away from our two boys. And prior to that, I'd had another 6 years away from the two boys. I've had the last 11 years away from the two sons. They're not getting any younger. I need to spend time with them. So the club coaching won't allow me to do that. Potentially being a consultant where I'm supporting other coaches and supporting programs, I could do that. I could do both. I could share my experience. And I could also, be there for my boys, which would be really important to me. So, but in all honesty, I have no idea what that's going to look like in 6 to 7 or 8 months' time.
2: How difficult has that been, Andy, being away from the boys? Because, like, even a lot of people spoke about people culture, and Ronan O'Gara has been the person that's brought that into La Rochelle. You've done the exact same with Connacht from the very outset, you know, making sure the families were heavily involved. So what was that like? For such a long duration of time being away from the two boys, it must have been a difficult thing. It's something that people looking from the outside in, I guess, don't really consider or think about.
0: Yeah, it's tricky. I'm not the only bloke, and we're not the only people that have time away from their kids. But the bit that got me was about a year ago, 13, 14 months ago, where so it was just before we got a granddaughter now. It was about 2 months before she was born, and my son and his girlfriend put up a photo of them together with another couple, and I said to Kez, I saw the photo, I said, geez, that's a lovely photo. I said, now that's Fee, isn't it? Is her name Fee? It was the other woman in the photo. She said, yeah. I said, who's the bloke with him? I said, Freddie, that's Ando. That's one of Jacko's best mates. And I'm like, right. Oh, that's like, I shouldn't not know that. You know, I shouldn't not know that young man there is best mates with my son, and I shouldn't have had to guess around who's that woman there. And that made me go, you know, we've got a great relationship with our two boys because we see, you know, we're in contact, and that's one of the beauties of social media or with the modern era where you can stay in touch. But I don't know the nitty-gritty of what those fellas are doing. And that's the bit that made me go, this has got to stop. I've got to get home, and I've got to, you know, learn a little bit more about their mates and what they do. And, you know, we play a lot of games, we play a lot of cards, we play a lot of backgammon, different board games. Just spend that time just being with them, whether it's sitting around a fire, whether it's, you know, out camping or whatever it is we're doing. I just haven't done that, and they're the things you miss. So they are tough, mate, because that's what's really important to us as a family, and they're the things that, unfortunately, we've sacrificed to do what we do. But we knew we were doing it, but now we know we need to get back to it, so we're going to head back and do that.
1: I'm right in saying one of your sons is totally and utterly responsible for recruiting Mac Hansen, though, at the same time.
0: It's a great story, that, isn't it? Listen, he will claim 100% responsibility, he definitely had he definitely had some input, because I didn't realise he knew Mac. But when I asked him the question, do you know Mac? He said, yeah, I do. And he was able to give me some insights as to what it was. But no, he wasn't 100% responsible. We actually have a very healthy, strong recruitment plan. at Connacht Rugby, probably the best I've ever seen, to be honest with you, where Tim Allnut runs that as our head of operations. The head coach is always involved. Willie Ruan is our CEO, takes a massive involvement in it, and we've got our analysts flood through a heap of numbers for us and names for us, so it's a really comprehensive thing. I think the way that came out, it sounded like we'd fallen over Mac Anson and we tripped up on him because my son had said, "This bloke can play footy, Dad." But no, it was a bit more to it than that, but he definitely gave me some insights as to who Mac Anson was off the footy field prior to assigning him.
1: And does Mac have an Andy Friend tattoo yet?
0: No, I don't believe so. I did hear someone tell me the other day it was in a part of his body that we probably can't talk about. But no, I don't believe he does, mate. If he had it, I didn't want to see it anyway. He was good enough to come to me just before we drove out of Sports Ground the other day to say, "Have a look at my new tat." And he showed it to me. I honestly thought it was Michael Checker. I said, "What do you got Michael Checker on your leg for?" And he said, "It's Faz." I went, "Oh, of course it is. I can see that now." But it actually confused the hell out of me when he showed me. But listen, he's one of life's characters, mate. And he'd made a promise that if they won the Grand Slam, he'd get Faz on his quad. And a man true to his word, he's gone and done it. But he'll end up with a body full of different faces on it, no doubt.
1: Andy, enjoy the next 6 months, whatever they bring, and wherever you go next. I think the people, anytime we've had you on, will understand the authenticity and the story you told about missing your kids. I don't think anybody would begrudge you heading home, but there's going to be a legacy to your time in Connacht that's very clear, that anybody who's dealt with you from the media side, I can only imagine what it must have been like to play for you. And I remember you came to an OB that we were doing in Galway in race week, and everybody after was like, "Wow, I want to play rugby for him." And we weren't very good rugby players. So there's definitely going to be a long-lasting legacy to your time in Connacht. And so enjoy whatever comes next.
0: No, good on you, fellas. Appreciate your support since I've been there. And long may that continue for the club. It's a tremendous club. There's so many good people there, and it's on the way up. And that's probably the thing that I'm most proud of is... Yeah, we've kept it on that upward trajectory, and I've no doubt that Pete and the playing squad and Willie will continue to take that, and all the staff continue to take that onward trajectory going forward. So I'm going to watch from afar. I'll always be a Connacht fan and an Irish rugby fan now. So I thank you for your time and your support of rugby in the game. It's been brilliant.
1: Best of luck, Andy. Cheers. Thanks a million.
0: Good on you, fellas. Cheers.
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